0: normally from the anesthetic and is resting in his hospital room. The cancer was discovered after a recent routine health check found a small growth on his lung. For NPR News, I'm Megan Williams in Rome.
1: Cornell University is suspending parties at fraternity houses for the rest of the academic year. The announcement comes amid mounting outrage over its handling of allegations that a female student was sexually assaulted at a fraternity house in 2024. The university also plans to work with New York State Police to allow independent criminal investigators to investigate sexual violence allegations. There are legal and political questions surrounding President Trump's deal to bring Russian diesel to U.S. and global markets, but could this lower how much Americans pay at the pump? NPR's Willa Rubin has more.
2: The price of diesel hit an all-time high a few weeks ago. It has eased slightly since then, but on average, a gallon costs about $2.60 more than this time last year. When diesel is expensive, it can drive up inflation. Trucks, tractors, trains run on diesel. In a post on social media, President Trump said Russia agreed to release 300,000 tons of diesel immediately. He said it would lower prices fast. But if you do the math, 300,000 tons is about half of what the U.S. uses in a day. And if you do some more math, using the entire amount from the deal expected to be released over the coming months, it adds up to about 9 days' worth of diesel, according to S&P Global Energy. Analysts tell NPR the most significant way to bring down diesel prices is to end the wars in Iran and Ukraine. Willa Rubin, NPR News.
1: Major U.S. stock indexes fell today. This is NPR News. An Anthropic AI model submitted a false tip to Philadelphia police about an unsolved homicide case in July. It's the latest example of AI models acting on their own and manipulating government and other websites. Anthropic says the incident took place when the model was tasked with performing examples on random web pages. Anthropic is a financial supporter of NPR. The WNBA has announced that games 3 and 4 of next week's finals will be rescheduled. NPR's Becky Sullivan reports it was needed to accommodate conflicts at Atlanta's major arena.
3: The Atlanta Dream have swept their way through the playoffs to reach the WNBA finals for the first time in 13 years, where they'll face the Golden State Valkyries. There was just one problem. The Dream normally play in a very small arena. The Gateway Center Arena was built before the league's boom in popularity, and it seats just 3,500 fans, far too few for the very biggest games of the WNBA season. Often the Dream moves marquee games to State Farm Arena, home of the NBA team, the Atlanta Hawks, but there were scheduling conflicts with games 3 and 4, a concert one night and the Hawks home opener the other, a situation critics called embarrassing and avoidable. Now the league says game 3 will be moved up a night, while game 4 will tip off a few hours early and the Hawks game a little later that night to fit both. Becky Sullivan, NPR News.
1: Voters in Portland saw a new ad backing Maine incumbent Republican Senator Susan Collins, but the ad aired in the wrong Portland, Oregon, not Maine. According to Oregon Public Broadcasting, defending Main Street Super PAC spent $25,000 on the ad, and the buyer bought airtime in the wrong media market. 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
5: 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I'm Stephen Kaleo. 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

0: Well, it is from Devin Gilfillian from his record Time Will Tell. That is Hold On Hourglass. Coming up, Maya and Sasha from the Army, the Navy, join us to play songs from their debut album, Fake Brave Life. That's next on World Cafe.
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From NPR, it's World Cafe. Hey, I am Kaleo. There's something special about the bond between Maya Ciambriello and Sasha Goldberg, who performed together as the Army, the Navy. Both grew up in the same town in the Bay Area, but didn't really connect until they got to Loyola University in New Orleans. That's where a singing coach suggested they room together, and they've been living and making music together ever since. That closeness is at the heart of their debut album, Fake Brave Life, where the duo takes the intimacy of their earlier work and expands it into something bigger, inspired by movies with huge soundtracks like The Hunger Games and James Bond. Coming up, Maya and Sasha join me to talk about that debut record, Fake Brave Life, and what goes into faking and then finding your confidence. Our session begins with the song Pretty Pink and Soft. It's the Army, the Navy on World Cafe.

0: That's the Army, the Navy with Pretty Pink and Soft. It's a song from their debut album, Fake Brave Life. Maya Chambriello and Sasha Goldberg, the duo who make up the Army, the Navy, are my guests today. I am Kaleo. It's World Cafe. Welcome. Thank you both so much for being here.
1: Thank you for having us. Hi.
2: Hi.
0: Hi. So first off, congrats on your debut album. How's it feel having it out in the world? It's been a couple of months.
1: It feels really incredible. You know, when Maya and I set out to make the record, we decided that we were going to love every aspect of the music and back every aspect of it. So it feels really good to have a piece of music out in the world or a record out in the world that we love 100% of.
0: You put out songs as a duo together on TikTok a few years back, but you've known each other for a long time. Grew up in the Bay Area, Mill Valley, California, but it sounds like you didn't really know each other until you got to college where you were attending Loyola. Kind of wild.
2: Yeah.
0: So even better, you were roommates. First off, was that by accident or was that by choice?
2: No, that was by choice, actually. The reason that we both ended up going to Loyola and rooming together was because we had the same voice coach and she told us to go there. And I remember messaging Sasha and being like, hey, we should room together, right? Like, this is the right thing to do. And then we roomed together and we've lived together ever since.
0: One of the things that really came across in reading interviews with you and sort of spending time with your music is like how close-knit of a unit you are. Can you talk a little bit about where that sort of recognizing that you guys were like, we make a really good team, maybe not just musically, but as friends, as people?
1: Yeah, I think first and foremost, musically, because we were trained the same way, we had the same voice coach growing up for years, I think that really was the thing that helped us realize that we can sing so well together, and we can blend so well together, which is a thing that I think a lot of people appreciate in our music. And I also think, you know, growing up in the same place has a lot to do with how you connect with someone sometimes. And I think for us, you know, moving from the Bay Area to New Orleans and finding familiarity within each other and having, you know, going to the same food places growing up and being like, oh my God, when we're writing a song, we can say, you know, oh, we're both writing it about that tree. We're thinking about the same tree because we walked the same way to school. Like there's so much that has to do with our growing up that I think bonds us together. And then just the sheer amount of time that we spend together, of course.
0: If you're just joining us, Sasha and Maya from the Army, the Navy are my guests. I want to kind of get into songwriting. One of the songs that people really resonated with, even though it might have what you consider unconventional song material, it's called Vienna in Memoriam. Can you tell me a little bit about the story behind writing this song?
1: Yes. So when Maya and I lived in New Orleans, we had a rat infestation in our house and we wanted to get the rat out, but we didn't want to kill it. So we actually just ended up letting it live and naming it Bratwurst. And then Bratwurst had babies in our house and we named one of the babies Vienna Sausage. Then tragically, our cat killed or maimed Vienna and we had to put her out of her misery. It was a tragic thing for us. Mm-hmm. And so that's where that song came out of, which is very unconventional, but yeah, we love her. We love Vienna, and we're happy that her memory lives on.
0: I want people to hear this because it's beautiful. It's in some way, it's beautiful. I can't do a good job of describing it. Take a listen to Vienna in Memoriam. It's the Army, the Navy on World Cafe.

0: Vienna in Memoriam from the Army, the Navy, off their EP, Fruit for Flies, This is World Cafe. The duo of Maya Ciambarello and Sasha Goldberg have just put out their debut album, Fake Brave Life. So that unconventional place to start a song, can you talk a little bit about the dynamic as songwriters and how something might start between the two of you?
1: I think something that really works well for Sasha and I is the fact that we live together, because I've never felt really inclined to write, to start writing a song by being like, okay, Sasha, I think we should write music right now. I think what works best for us and our musicality together is when we can be spontaneous and when we can just sort of sit down with a guitar and fiddle and maybe find something and maybe not find something. But I think since we live together, we're in such close proximity to each other all the time. There's always like a little bubble of something that is like, okay, we could write a little something right now. It's just so casual. We don't have to really think about it.
0: It sounds like there's no pressure, because it
1: there's
0: sounds
1: no
0: like
1: pressure, yeah.
0: When you sit down and go, I'm going to do this activity, you know, you don't have to do that because you're around each other all the time. It just maybe organically is the right way to describe it. Is that right? Am I in the ballpark?
2: Yeah. I think that the way that we write songs best is one person's in the kitchen doing dishes and the other person's on the couch and, you know, kind of doing separate things. But also, like, somebody's maybe singing a melody. They don't even realize that they are singing something that's kind of interesting. And the other can be like, wait, what is that? That's cool. And then that's how songs form for us. Yeah. Honestly, most of the time, I think, or a little snippet written in a journal that becomes something bigger. But I think for us, it's, we've never done sessions, really. We write all the songs beforehand before we bring them in for production. But LA, where we live, is very like session heavy, you know, that's kind of the grind of Los Angeles. But we know how we like it, and how we like to write songs is very much just us two written in entirety in our house in a very casual and spontaneous way.
1: Yeah, and it's sacred. I feel like it's so sacred to our craft, and why our sound and our lyrics are the way that they are is because we really protect ourselves from, I don't know, expanding the songwriting process with other people, because we're already collaborating with one another. So I think for a while we've been like, it doesn't feel necessary to me to collab with anybody else. For now.
0: But that doesn't close the door forever. And I think that makes sense. When you're honing your craft that way, it's like there's that intentionality that you want to keep it pure. This is World Cafe. We are here with Maya and Sasha of the Army, the Navy. The song, in my estimation, that I think balances what people discovered you for, but also like, hey, I want to show you what I can do, is Stars Stay Awake. Like, there is this sort of loud, soft dynamic that and it kind of baits you in the verses as to, you know, where you might be headed. But then the hook comes and you're like, okay. Can you talk about writing that song?
2: Yes. So we were, we have this song called Rascal off of our last EP called Sugar for Bugs. And we were actually in the middle of writing Rascal. And I remember Maya, I think we were trying to find a chorus chord or maybe a bridge chord. And Maya actually played the progression for Stars Stay Awake. And in writing Rascal, we started writing Stars Stay Awake at the same time. That's where that song came out of. I think it's very interesting that actually you think that song is a bridge to the older music, because I've never thought of it that way, but it literally is the bridge. But I do think that the production definitely pushes the envelope in its poppiness. I think when we do listen to that song, or a big inspiration for that song was like the apex of a blockbuster film. We think of like Hunger Games, and we think of James Bond 007. Like, that's really what we feel when we wrote that song, or that's what the production tells. Which I think is so different from our old music, but I think the songwriting happened at the same time.
1: Yeah.
0: Well, you just let me know when that Bond Sync license comes up. I'm rooting for you.
1: We're waiting.
0: Let's hear that song, Stars Stay Awake. It's the Army, the Navy, here on World Cafe.

0: on World Cafe. It's the Army, the Navy, it's Stars Stay Awake. It's a song from their debut album, Fake Brave Life, which is available now. I'm Kaleo. Sasha and Maya are my guests today of the Army, the Navy. Okay, so Fake Brave Life. My mindset is like fake it till you make it. Am I even in the right ballpark? Tell me about that term.
1: Yeah, you're on the money. I think this entire record for us was all about trying something new and just pretending that we had this like feigned confidence throughout recording all of it. You know, like we were saying earlier, production is such a learned thing. Mm-hmm. So we had to feign this confidence of knowing what we were doing and just believing in ourselves and doing it. And also, I think in our career, you know, we had to, our songwriting, our music for us for so long was so sacred and so just me and her. We never planned necessarily to share it with the world. Like, we don't remember when we became the Army, the Navy. We don't remember the genesis and how we decided we wanted to do this for our career. We have no recollection of it. It just happened. And I think it was a brave thing for us to open up our music to the universe and let people like it or hate it or not think anything about it, because, you know, it's easy to let other people's opinions sort of fester in your brain and then change the sound. And I was really scared of that. I was scared that I would let a comment about how someone didn't like something affect the way that I wrote music with Sasha or vice versa. And I think putting our music out there is brave and not caring what people think. I mean, I love it when people love it, but not caring if people don't like it is brave, and you have to fake that because it doesn't come naturally. You know, if you get critiqued, it's going to hurt always. It's a natural thing to feel a little like, ugh, like
2: stung.
1: Yeah, stung. And I think we were at a point where we just had to let it go, and we decided we wanted to do this and let people hate it, let people love it, whatever. And I think that's literally the concept of the album. And that's why we're, you know, on the cover, we're in a bed that's fashioned to look just like my bed on a forklift in the trees. You know, we're in this safe little area, the safe nook of our lives together, where we're writing a song in my bed. And then, but you zoom out and you see that we're in the middle of the sky on like a forklift in a dangerous situation. So it all plays to just pretending that we know what we're doing and that we're confident in every decision that we make and hoping that it translates.
0: Yeah. I mean, you talked about something that, you know, I think a lot of musicians think about but don't often talk about, or at least don't sort of cop to it, which is you kind of get the good and the bad. But how do you deal with that aspect of it, where there are always going to be haters and there are always going to be people that can kind of try and tear you down? Like, is it limiting yourself exposure to it, or is it like the careful, cautious art of not giving a...
2: I think it's the careful, cautious art of not giving an... Honestly, mm-hmm. I think people are haters no matter where you go and what avenue you are in the world, and you're always going to find that. There's always going to be a comment, and I think just knowing that that's always going to find you...
0: Mm-hmm.
2: And I think, you know, for Maya and I, something that's really nice about our duo is whenever I feel bad about myself or about, you know, the band, or my confidence is low, she's there to tell me that we're good and that we, you know, she really lifts me up, and vice versa. And I think that what's good about us is we rarely feel that way at the same time. So we always have each other to be like, no worries, girl, you're good, your music's good, you're gonna be fine, which I think is great. Just don't read your comments.
1: Yeah, don't read your comments. And yeah, like Sasha was saying, we're so lucky to have a soundboard in one another. And that goes for writing music too, and just constantly being able to bounce off of one another and lift up each other when we need it.
0: That's really beautiful.
1: It's a lot easier to do it together.
0: That's really sweet. Here's the last question. What's something you don't have to fake when it comes to bravery these days? You've been at this for 4 or 5 years. What's something that you had to fake it, but now you know it and you don't have to do that anymore?
1: That's a great question.
0: Shows, being in a recording.
2: Interviews? Interviews. I think those could be really scary for us. I think being in a recording studio. I mean, I think...
1: Recording studio, that's a good one.
2: Yeah, performing, you know, banter on stage. Performing is... You have to learn how to do it, you know? Yeah. Maya and I weren't born Beyonce, and so we had to learn how to try to pretend to be Beyonce. Yeah. And I think, you know, sometimes you really need... I remember we had one show right after we put our album out. And so we were playing these songs live for the first time. And we were so nervous on stage. We got on stage and we played a wrong chord and we just looked at each other and we said, out loud, we said, fake brave, fake brave, fake brave. Mm-hmm. And everyone in the audience was like, fake brave, fake brave. Like, just try to be brave. Who yeah. cares? Sing it. And I think that really was a mantra for us, to just, you know, be yourself, sing your songs. People are there because they love your music. Yep. I think it's something that we can really, use in our career to propel ourselves forward out of a pit of despair is just bravery.
0: Mm-hmm. Well said. Let's listen to the title track. It's Fake Brave Life, the Army, the Navy on World Cafe.

0: Ah, such a good song. Fake Brave Life. It is the title track to the debut album from the Army, the Navy, which is available now. Sasha Maya, congratulations on the record. And thank you so much for taking some time to talk to us today. And please come back and see us again soon, all right?
1: Yeah, thank you so much. Thank you for having us. Amazing questions. And thank you for playing the album. We really appreciate it.
0: Absolutely. It's the Army, the Navy. I'm Kaleo. We're back in a minute with more World Cafe.
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Welcome back to World Cafe. That was a lot of fun. Thanks so much to Sasha and Maya from the Army, the Navy. Their debut album is out now. It's called Fake Brave Life. Missed any of the session? You can find it at worldcafe.org. And hat tip to our senior producer, Kimberly Janad, for her work on the session. Back into music with Angela Autumn, a new song called I Don't Think About You At All.

0: putting the wraps on this edition of the Cafe with the National Terrible Love, realizing now that those last three songs could be a story if you put them in reverse order. Terrible Love from the National, Andrew Bird, Capsized, Angela Autumn, I Don't Think About You At All. Folks, I think we've witnessed a crime. And with that, we should probably get going. Thanks so much for listening, and thanks to our affiliates nationwide who make this show possible, a show we produce from WXPN at the University of Pennsylvania in Philadelphia. I'm Kaleo. Until next time, this has been World Cafe from NPR.
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1: This is World Cafe. Hey, I'm Kaleo. This month, we're celebrating our 35th anniversary at the cafe. So we're looking back at all of the music we've played throughout the decades. And today, we're putting a spotlight on the aughts. I'm gonna fight them all. A seven-nation army couldn't hold me back. Coming up, you'll hear some of the most iconic songs from that decade, including, of course, the White Stripes' Seven Nation Army. Plus, we'll get to the groundbreaking record from Radiohead, Kid A. Plus, one of the definitive voices of the decade, Amy Winehouse. I told you I was trouble. You know that I'm no good. It's the best of the aughts coming up today on World Cafe. Time keeps on slipping into the future. Not a 2000s reference, a 1970s, but this is our way of saying if you've missed our recent past, including Alabama Shakes, John R. Miller, and the Womack Sisters, you can check it out at worldcafe.org. Next year marks the 25th anniversary of Bruce Springsteen's best album from the aughts, in my humble opinion. Here is The Rising, getting us going on World Cafe.

Celebrating 35 years, it's World Cafe. I am Kaleo, and today we are taking a look back at the musical decade of the aughts. The aughts were kind of the Wild West when it came to music discovery. You had file sharing services like Napster. And raise your hand if you downloaded Metallica's Saint Anger. They're not listening, but if they were, they'd sue you. You had the advent of MP3 players and the iTunes store, where you could just buy the songs you wanted off an album. That gave us a very big preview of playlist culture. You know, another band that was ahead of the curve when it came to using the internet was Radiohead. Even on their 2000 album, Kid A, they did very little press. They let teaser promos do all the work. Sound familiar? Yeah. From one of the greatest albums of all time, it's Radiohead with Everything in Its Right Place.

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I'm going to go out on a limb and say more people have sung along to that song than any other released in the 21st century. And the part they're singing doesn't even have words. If you've been to a sporting event anywhere in the world, you have heard Seven Nation Army. It's the White Stripes from 2003's Elephant. It's World Cafe through the decades. Amy Winehouse only released two albums altogether, both in the aughts, but up there for the definitive voice of the decade alongside Beyoncé. From 2006, Back to Black, it's You Know I'm No Good.

Man, what a debut album. One of the strongest ever. A definitive aughts record. MGMT's Oracular Spectacular, released in 2006. That's Electric Feel. We'll step aside for a moment, but feel free to jump on a couch. In the meantime, more music from the aughts when we get back to World Cafe.

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Welcome back to World Cafe. I'm Kaleo, and it is through the decades. Today, we've put the spotlight on the aughts, bands we'd admired or artists who have visited the cafe over those years. Beck, a frequent guest to this show, and he has had a lot of masks in his career, much like David Bowie. But I think the biggest change and the first really big one was going from glam on Midnight Vultures to country and folk on Sea Change. From that 2002 record, here is The Golden Age on World Cafe.

That is Wilco from their seminal album, Yankee Hotel Foxtrot with Jesus, etc. A new generation of people discovering Wilco thanks to the viral nature of the Jesus, etc. dance, which you can find all over TikTok. For some of you, none of those words make sense. But for others, go look it up, because I wasn't expecting it either. This is World Cafe Through the Decades. We put the spotlight on the aughts. Here is M.I.A. with Paper Planes.

LCD Sound System on World Cafe. Earlier in the hour, I said, you know, the definitive voice would be Beyonce or Amy Winehouse from the 2000s. But the slacker aesthetic of James Murphy can't be ignored. Sound of Silver is where you can find North American Scum. Also, Paper Planes from MIA. A few more aught songs to go when we get back to World Cafe.

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Welcome back. It's World Cafe, and we are going through the decades, looking back at some of our history, some of the artists we loved, admired, interviewed. And for the aughts today, it was the explosion at the beginning of the decade of the bands, the Hives, the Vines, the White Stripes, and most notably, the Strokes. From their debut album, Is This It? It's Last Night.

Coming out of that early New York scene alongside bands like Interpol, it's Yeah Yeah Yeahs with Maps off of Fever to Tell. Strokes with Last Night before that, some of the best music of the aughts today on World Cafe. Sufjan Stevens made it through two states before he put that on pause. We'll never get another one, and that's okay, because Come On, Feel the Illinois is an all-time classic. Here's Chicago.

0: to our little journey through the aughts. As always, want to thank our affiliates nationwide who make this show possible, a show we produce from WXPN at the University of Pennsylvania in Philadelphia. I'm Stephen Kaleo. Thanks so much for listening to World Cafe from NPR.
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4: For PRX, this is Living on Earth. I'm Steve Kerwin.
5: And I'm Jenny Doring. The high stakes of the Maine Senate race.
6: Senator Jackson was very prominently supporting our current Democratic governors who are very ambitious climate agenda. Senator Collins has also been largely supportive of some of these climate issues. But I think it comes down to which candidate the environmental community feels is going to be a bigger advocate on environmental issues.
7: Also, why a carbon wave may be far more useful than a carbon footprint.
8: We don't control the fossil fuel-based energy system. We were all born into it. Even our grandparents were born into this system. But the goal should be to not pass it along to the next generation. And so that points us towards working together to create infrastructure change or systemic change.
4: That and more this week on Living on Earth. Stick around.
9: NPR News in Washington, I'm Ryland Barton. President Trump just wrapped up a campaign rally in Alaska, a state he won by 13 percentage points in 2024. Polling shows the Senate race there very competitive. As NPR's Tamara Keith reports, the president's going all the way to Alaska. It's another sign that this election year is unusual.
10: This is a midterm year with an unpopular president, and Republicans are playing defense in a whole lot of places that would have been considered safe seats even just a few months ago. Does that mean the Democrats are going to win all of these races? Probably not. But if Republicans are spending money on defense, they aren't spending money on offense. And the triage has really started to begin now.
9: NPR's Tamara Keith reporting. A bipartisan group of senators is calling on President Trump to rescind his recent deal with Russia on diesel as the U.S. and Iran refrain from military strikes in the Gulf. NPR's Barbara Sprunt reports the senators called the deal with Russia a gift to an adversary.
11: A dozen senators, six Republicans and six Democrats, warn in a letter to the White House that this deal will give Russian President Vladimir Putin, quote, more fuel to finance his war machine. They called the deal, quote, a betrayal of our allies. Last week, President Trump announced that Russia would supply diesel to global markets, including potentially the United States, in order to help tamp down high prices. That was an about-face from a sweeping sanctions package that was signed into law last month, aimed at depleting Moscow's resources. Barbara Sprunt, NPR News, Washington.
9: The Army is deploying hundreds of soldiers to Texas's Rio Grande Valley in response to what it says is elevated activity from drug cartels. Mexico also has sent hundreds of troops to the border to coordinate with the U.S. The Army has been inviting reporters to see the area that once was the epicenter of illegal crossings to showcase its progress in stemming the flow. Some experts question the need for the surge, saying it's more for show just weeks before the midterm elections. The AI company Anthropic warns we may be just months away from artificial intelligence bots that can self-replicate and take over internet-connected devices. As NPR's John Ruich reports, these things could be hard to shut off.
12: Anthropic says some large AI models can already self-replicate, and it predicts that smaller ones could catch up by the end of the year. That could lead to so-called AI worms that get into online systems like smart TVs or other internet-enabled devices and replicate. Data centers could also be a target, since there's no central on-off switch for bots like this. this, they could be hard to stop. Anthropic says they could spread like, quote, digital slime mold, expanding in a matter of days. The warning, in a blog post, could add to concerns about control over AI as its capabilities grow. And we should note, Anthropic is a financial supporter of NPR. John Ruich, NPR News.
9: Major U.S. stock indexes closed down today. The Dow fell more than a quarter of a percent. This is NPR News from Washington. Pope Leo XIV has lung cancer and had the lower lobe of his right lung removed today. The surgery confirmed a diagnosis of lung adenocarcinoma. The 71-year-old was in the operating room for about 3 hours, with the surgery lasting 90 minutes. The Vatican stated the surgery was successful with no complications. Oncologists say his prognosis is excellent since it was removed early. Schools across the country are experimenting with AI in classrooms, but as Lee Gaines reports, it's hard to measure whether it's helping or not.
13: Caitlin Schonifer is the AI specialist for Wichita Public Schools in Kansas. She says the school system is slowly introducing students to a range of AI tools. Last year, middle schoolers used the technology to create educational games. And some high school students have access to an AI math tutor. But
14: we wrestle with what does success really mean when it comes to AI use.
13: Schonifer says until educators figure out how to measure the value of these AI initiatives, these experiments will remain small in scale, but they will continue.
14: We are still going ahead with caution, but with optimism with our students because it is something that is going to impact their lives.
13: She says it's something they need to be educated about. For NPR News, I'm Lee Gaines.
9: Voters in Portland saw a new ad backing Maine incumbent Republican Senator Susan Collins, but the ad aired in the wrong Portland, Oregon, not Maine. According to Oregon Public Broadcasting, defending Main Street Super PAC spent $25,000 on the ad, and the buyer bought airtime in the wrong media market. I'm Ryland Barton. This is NPR News.
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0: From PRX and the Jennifer and Ted Stanley Studios at the University of Massachusetts Boston, this is Living on Earth. I'm Jenny Doering.
1: And I'm Steve Kerwood. The closely watched race for the U.S. Senate in Maine is pitting two environmentally concerned candidates against each other. Not only do they both have fairly similar green and climate views, they're also both from Aroostook County, the sparsely populated and northernmost region in a state that is 90% forested. Incumbent Republican U.S. Senator Susan Collins, seeking her sixth term in office, comes from a family that dates back five generations in the lumber business and is a political dynasty. Her father and uncle served multiple terms in the Maine State Senate, and both her father and mother were mayors of her hometown, Caribou. Democratic challenger Troy Jackson grew up in a working-class family of loggers in the Allegash region, deeper in the woods and about 75 miles from Caribou. Jackson entered politics as a prominent labor activist in the logging industry and served 6 years as the president of the Maine State Senate. He got into this U.S. Senate race late, as the winner of the Democratic primary had to drop out. Joining me now is Maine Public Radio's veteran statehouse and environmental reporter, Kevin Miller. Welcome to Living on Earth.
2: Hi, thanks for having me.
1: So give me a sense of these two candidates, Susan Collins, the Republican, and Troy Jackson, the Democrat.
2: Yeah, so Senator Collins has been in office for 30 years. She is one of the more senior Republican members of the Senate. She is a fairly moderate Republican and centrist Republican. There are some people who will probably be yelling at the radio right now saying she's not a moderate. But when you look at her in the context of where the Republican Party is today, she's definitely kind of more to the center. And she also kind of describes herself as a deal maker. Troy Jackson, on the other hand, he was a state lawmaker for 20-some years. He's a logger from far northern Maine, and he's a fairly progressive candidate. He's been closely aligned with Bernie Sanders. He became candidate after our last progressive candidate, Graham Plattner. His campaign kind of imploded because of rape allegations against him from a former girlfriend of his. But Troy Jackson, he's had a similar approach to policies as Graham Plattner, so he was able to kind of step in and say, I'm going to carry Graham Plattner's progressive movement, which had a lot of momentum in Maine before Plattner had to step down.
1: At one point, you worked as an environmental reporter. So talk to me about climate and environment as a priority for Maine voters in this.
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2: But Troy Jackson, he's had a similar approach.

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1: But I think, like we're seeing in a lot of other places around the country, it's the other issues. It's affordability. It's, you know, inflation. It's gas prices. One of the big concerns, I think, headed into the election right now, or at least into winter, is Maine is the most heavily reliant state on heating oil. More than 50% of houses in the state use heating oil. And heating oil is diesel, pretty much. So when the price of diesel and heating oil are up above $6 a gallon, that's a big concern for people. So the affordability issues are probably top of mind for a lot of people.
2: So how do these candidates come down on environmental issues? Let's talk about renewable energy to start with.
1: I guess they're fairly well aligned in some respects, at least on renewable energy. They're both known as being fairly prominent supporters of the push to convert Maine and other states to more renewable sources. They're both supporters of wind energy, especially offshore wind. The Gulf of Maine is a very windy place. There have been proposals that were in the works to build large offshore wind facilities there. They have now been kind of put on hold by the Trump administration. And I think Senator Collins has been critical of that. Troy Jackson has certainly been critical of that. We do have a significant number of land-based wind resources here. And Troy Jackson actually was key to, you know, when he was the Senate president, key to kind of greasing the skids to helping build a large wind farm that would stretch from his area of northern Maine down and would be a major generator. That project's also been stalled for other reasons. One other issue that I think they're closely aligned is on biomass energy. Some people don't regard this as a renewable energy, or it's a more controversial source because of its impact on the climate. You're burning wood, you're releasing carbon dioxide. So some environmentalists don't view this as a truly renewable source. But because we are such a heavily forested state, it's a big issue up here. On the broader climate issues, Senator Jackson was very prominently supporting our current Democratic governors, her very ambitious climate agenda. He's not quite as progressive as some people would like him to be. Senator Collins has also been largely supportive of some of these climate issues. But I think it comes down to which candidate the environmental community feels is going to be a bigger advocate on environmental issues. And in this case, certainly hearing from the environmental groups, it's Troy Jackson.
2: Now, why is that? Is it because it would be part of flipping the Senate to a Democratic majority, which would have a large impact, obviously, on environmental policy of the federal government? I mean, the Trump administration has rolled back almost everything, gotten out of the climate agreements, and in fact, doesn't believe that climate's a problem.
1: Yeah, I think that's a key part of it, is that a lot of the environmental community just looks at the Democrats as being more favorable to achieving their goals, certainly than Republicans and compared to what the Trump administration has been doing. So they see flipping the Senate as key to that.
2: Now, Kevin, Troy Jackson is, what, a fifth-generation logger from Allegash? You can't go any further north there in Maine than be at Allegash. What's his relationship to the industry?
1: Well, he has a pretty complicated relationship, I'd say. He's been a logger his entire life, so he kind of grew up in the industry. But he actually got into politics because of that experience. Back about, I guess, 30 years ago now, there was a lot of tensions between the forest landowners and the loggers from Maine, because they believed that the forest landowners were hiring too many Canadian workers, which they could hire for cheaper. So Troy Jackson and a number of the loggers actually led a blockade of the logging road border crossings with Canada. This got a huge amount of attention. And he said that he was so frustrated with that experience, he didn't feel like the folks here in Augusta, the state capital, and in Washington were listening to him and were listening to the other loggers. And that's how he ran for the state legislature a couple of years later. So he has kind of a complicated relationship, I think, with the landowners. He, you know, obviously he works in the industry, but he has always felt that the landowners are not respecting, especially the labor rights of Maine loggers.
2: What about the ecology? I mean, some of the land companies up there are clear cutting. How does he feel about that?
1: Troy has been critical of land management in the past on that respect. And he also led the fight to try to ban the aerial spraying of glyphosate, which most folks probably know as Roundup. That is a herbicide that a lot of

0: landowners use to try to eliminate the undergrowth that they don't want so that they can encourage the trees that they want. But of course, glyphosate kills a lot of things. And Troy Jackson led the effort to pass a bill in the legislature to ban aerial spraying of glyphosate. But that was eventually vetoed by our Democratic governor, Janet Mills, because of the opposition from the forest industry.
1: Interesting. So Susan Collins been in the Senate for quite a while at this game, what, 30 years? What's her environmental record? Where does she stand?
0: Well, like you said, Susan Collins is a fairly prominent supporter of the push towards renewable energy. She has also supported or helped pass legislation in the past to reduce greenhouse gas emissions. So she's looked at by some, or at least has been looked at in the past, as one of the environmental community's best allies when it comes to environmental issues in the Republican Party. I think that's changed to some respect under the Trump administration, and that some in the environmental community now view her as not doing enough to push back against the Trump administration, especially on these drastic cuts to some of the programs. So I think that's where we're seeing that disalignment now between the environmental community and Susan Collins.
1: So she's chair of the Senate Committee on Appropriations, and between that and the House chair, they sit on money. And if you want it, you have to go through her committee. So what's her record on how federal funds are allocated when it does come to environmental protection?
0: She's only been chairwoman for a couple of years now under the Republican leadership. What we've seen in this most recent cycle with President Trump, he actually proposed a 55% cut to the EPA. What the Senate Appropriations Committee did, you know, under her leadership, is certainly working with Democrats, they actually reduced that to a 5% cut in the budget that eventually came out. The committee as a whole was, you know, applauded by some in the environmental community for lessening that impact. But again, there are still some folks on the left who feel like she's not doing enough to push back against the Trump administration.
1: Now, Kevin, every year the League of Conservation Voters publishes the National Environmental Scorecard, which tracks and rates how members of Congress vote on environmental and climate issues. What is the LCV saying about Troy Jackson and Susan Collins?
0: Yeah, it's interesting because the League of Conservation has actually endorsed Susan Collins in the past. Going back to 2014, they endorsed her and called her as one of the leaders in the fight against climate disruption. This time around, they're endorsing Troy Jackson because they see him as being a more effective advocate on environmental issues than Senator Collins. And I think a big part of that is, as we talked about before, is that Democratic control of Congress. The environmental community sees that as key to being able to get done what they want to do, or at least stopping the Trump administration from doing what they want to do. But what I think is really interesting is if you go back to that same year, 2014, the League of Conservation Voters actually came out against Troy Jackson when he was running for one of our congressional seats. And I think they paid more than $150,000 in ads against Troy Jackson. And he ended up losing that Democratic primary in part because of the pushback from this group and from some of the abortion rights groups. So I think it's fascinating now to kind of see how, even within that one group, how the dynamics have changed between these two people.
1: Let's say that Troy Jackson wins, but the Senate doesn't flip. What does that do to the state of Maine's position in national politics?
0: Well, I think that's a key thing that Senator Collins has been arguing, is that Maine would lose that influential voice in Washington, and it's going to affect the amount of money that's flowing back to Maine. Not only would they lose the chairperson of the Senate Appropriations Committee, but they would lose somebody in Collins who she's frequently in the center of a lot of these hotly contested issues, because especially when the Senate is so closely divided, she's frequently a swing vote, which she says allows her to use her influence more than someone else would. That's a key part of her argument. Troy Jackson's argument is, look, I'm going to be a better advocate overall for the working people of Maine, for the progressive policies that I've been pushing, and also for these environmental issues than Susan Collins would be, especially if the Senate was in Democratic hands.
1: Kevin Miller is a State House correspondent for Maine Public Radio. Kevin, thanks so much for taking the time with us today.
0: Thank you for having me.

0: after the break, the push for public-owned power and industry pushback. But first, this note on emerging science from Don Lyman.
1: New species of snake recently discovered in the dense forests of New Guinea has been named after Slash, the lead guitarist for the rock band Guns N' Roses. A research team led by Sarah Ruwain, associate curator of herpetology at Chicago's Field Museum, made the discovery. The specimen of Leolaphis slashi, also known as Slash's ground snake, was slender, 28 inches long, and reddish-brown. Ruwain explained that snakes in this genus are poorly studied because they are elusive and nocturnal, making them difficult to observe in the wild. Ruwain had read a 1995 interview with Slash from Reptiles magazine, where the guitarist talked about his interest in reptiles and how much he loved zoos, museums, natural history, and looking for snakes as a kid. At one time, Slash even owned a python, an anaconda, and a boa. So it felt natural to Ruwain to name the new snake species after him. When the rock star found out about his namesake, Slash said, "As a longtime herpophile, I'm extremely honored and humbled to have Leolaphis slashi from New Guinea named after me. It's really exciting. I never would have imagined this moment would arrive." As a biologist with a lifelong interest in herpetology and a guitarist who used to sing in rock bands, I share Slash's interest in snakes and music. But no one has named a snake after me. Not yet, anyway. With this week's Note on Emerging Science, I'm Don Lyman.

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1: 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And Agricultural Stewardship Association, presenting their 24th annual Landscapes for Land's Sake art exhibit to benefit local farmland protection, October 11th and 12th, and online, October 13th through November 15th. 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

0: It's Living on Earth. I'm Jenny Doring.
1: And I'm Steve Kerwood. According to the American Public Power Association, the customers of municipally owned electric utilities pay on average about 15% less for electricity than those served by investor-owned utilities. And based on the math alone, it would seem to be an easy choice for voters when asked. But back in 1923, when the citizens voted to create SMUD, the Sacramento Municipal Utility District, as a community-owned, not-for-profit electric service, they had to wait until 1946 to actually get started, thanks to pushback in the courts from PG&E. Current efforts to move to public power are also taking patience as they face headwinds in San Diego, California, St. Petersburg, Florida, and Ann Arbor, Michigan. There, public power advocates have battled since 2018 to take electricity nonprofit and hope to win a referendum vote in November. Strong opposition from dividend-paying DTE Energy is being stoked by an alleged misinformation campaign with claims of higher costs of going public from what seems to be at least one citizen group that is in fact funded in part by DTE. Tom Perkins wrote about this for the Guardian newspaper and joins me now from near Detroit. Welcome to Living on Earth, Tom.
2: Hi, thanks for having me.
1: How are these front groups created and just what do they do? How do they operate?
2: Yeah, this isn't totally unique. This is something that industries, not just the utility industry, do. I've seen this in my reporting on chemical industry and gas and oil companies will set up these types of front groups. But in this case, they hire a consultant, somebody who knows the industry. It varies by state, but they set up a nonprofit or some kind of organization and they put sort of a community vibe on it that if the average person looks at their marketing material or their mailers or their website or whatever, they might think, oh, okay, here's a bunch of my neighbors out fighting against this thing. But if you scratch even a little bit below the surface, there are signs that point to it not really being a grassroots effort.
1: So the Ann Arbor Responsible Energy Coalition, A2REC, was started in response to this ballot initiative coming up in November. Mm-hmm. What is that ballot initiative pushing for exactly?
2: It's pushing for the full municipalization of Ann Arbor's grid. So the city of Ann Arbor would take over the grid and be responsible for not just delivering the power, but they might have to buy it from DTE Energy. They might have to buy it from some other company. And then they would also, you know, they plan to build out their own clean energy generation. So solar and other means to, you know, provide clean energy, which DTE Energy hasn't done a whole lot of here. But they would take over the grid, break that off from DTE, and the city of Ann Arbor would be then in charge of all the maintenance, all the upkeep, all the improvements, and making all the decisions about it going forward.
1: So I believe that there's another major point of the November elections in Ann Arbor is the candidacy of a new mayor who defeated the incumbent in the Democratic primary. Talk to me about this candidate. What's his name?
2: Yusuf Rabi. He is a former state legislator who, while he was in the state house, was a thorn in the side of DTE and Consumers Energy, the two big investor-owned utilities in the state, regularly introducing legislation to boost rooftop solar and rein in DTE's price increases. And he ran for, he's a member of the DSA. He ran against an incumbent mayor who's been there for a long time. And he's also one of the leaders of the public power push in Ann Arbor. And that was a key piece of his campaign. And I think it really probably bodes well for the public power initiative's chances that Yusuf really cleaned up in the primary.
1: You've talked to people across Michigan about DTE Energy, and there seems to be a lot of pushback against this company. Why does it face such headwinds from some consumers and activists?
2: There are a lot of problems with DTE, and it's gone on for decades. For a long time, we've had among the most unreliable service in the nation and among the highest rate increases. And this all goes back to DTE and the past decades, in the past 40, 50 years, not investing enough money and improving the grid and taking shortcuts on tree trimming. And so we're in the situation now where the climate is changing. May, June, we're getting more strong storms, high winds and trees down and branches falling. And you just have decades of disrepair and trees that are right up against the power lines. And so there have been some storms where a million people are without power, and it takes a week or two for some of those people to get the power turned back on. And the problem is the worst in the low-income areas in Detroit, where there's been some population loss. And so it's just been building over the last, I think, 10 years or so. And again, it's just, it coincides with these really strong storms that we're getting as the climate changes.
3: So that's a strong indictment on one side. What does the company say about its performance on the other? How does it defend itself?
2: Well, they, company executives say things to reporters like, oh, well, we live in Michigan. There are all these wonderful trees. It's beautiful here. But, you know, those trees, they'll knock the power lines out. They'll get blown over in a strong storm, et cetera, et cetera. But I've compared the reliability in Michigan to similar states like Wisconsin and Minnesota. And the power companies there have done a much better job trimming. And they don't have the same problems that we have here. This is directly a result of DTE taking shortcuts on trimming the trees.
3: So let me ask you, what are the chances in your mind of this public power ballot initiative passing?
2: I think it has a good chance of passing. People are frustrated with the company, and they're tired of paying high rates. They're tired of the power going out. So we'll see. But DTE's, they have set up a front group here, and they're fighting back. So it's hard to say, but I think there is a good chance that it passes.
3: In your view, what's the quality of the information that people are given by this group, the Ann Arbor Responsible Energy Coalition?
2: Yeah, A2REC is what they go by. They send out mailers that cite a lot of, I would say, what can fairly be called manipulated data of what it would take to switch to a municipal utility, like in terms of cost and resources. DTE wants to make sure that voters think that the cost up front is just too steep. And so that's the kind of thing that you see in the mailers and in their information is, oh, this is going to be impossible. So let's not even try. Let's do something else.
3: By the way, not so long ago, a referendum for public power in Maine went down to defeat. To what extent do you think that's related to this kind of tactics of apparent community groups getting a lot of money to oppose?
2: Yeah, it was the utility industry used the same tactics there. There was a front group that was set up and was in the mix and pushing many of the same talking points. And that's a great example of why the utility industry sets up these front groups. Sometimes they're effective. I think I wrote a little bit about Maine when they were trying to get things together early on, and they had a lot of momentum, and it really felt like they were going to succeed. And then industry hit back. And one of the ways that they hit back was to deploy a front group that spread misinformation, and ultimately the public power proposal went down. So, you know, I mean, these things are effective. My sense in Ann Arbor is that most people see through this. This has been something that's been talked about so much. People understand the lay of the land with DTE, and they understand what's going on, and they understand where most of their neighbors are at with DTE. So even on its face, the idea that a bunch of people are going to get together, that there's going to be a grassroots effort to back DTE, I think most people are skeptical of that.
3: So Tom, what else is on the ballot now statewide in Michigan about this issue? What could happen?
2: Yeah, there's an initiative that would prohibit DTE Energy, Consumers Energy, the other major investor-owned utilities from making political donations, which would really go a long way toward breaking DTE's grip on the legislature. And I think there's a little bit of a synergy here between what's going on in Ann Arbor and that statewide effort. I think the statewide effort has pretty broad bipartisan support, and people in Ann Arbor are excited about both of them. And I think they can draw the connection between the high bills, the power going out frequently and for a long time, and what happens at a local level if they take over the grid. And that's only going to propel the local initiative.
3: To what extent do you think that concerns about the climate emergency are driving this push for public power, for publicly owned utilities?
2: Publicly owned utilities are generally a lot more responsive to the customers, and customers generally want things like clean energy. People more and more draw the connection between the wildfire smoke and the strong storms that we're having in Michigan and all the other things that come with climate change and the gas plant down the road and the utility that doesn't want to change. People understand that DTE Energy makes a bunch of money when it builds gas plants, and it doesn't make as much money when it builds solar panels. So they know that a public utility is the way to go, that it's more responsive. You know, that's like a reason why you see places like Ann Arbor and St. Petersburg, Florida, and there's a municipalization effort in Southern California around San Diego and other cities. I mean, that's like one of the big drivers. People get that this is really a meaningful way to address climate change.
3: Tom Perkins is a freelance reporter based in Michigan. Thank you so much for talking with us today.
2: Great. Thanks for having me.
3: On October 5th, citing cost concerns, the Ann Arbor City Council voted nearly unanimously to oppose Proposal E, which is still on the ballot for voters to decide this November. We reached out to DTE Energy, which shared a statement that reads in part, quote, DTE is focused on customer affordability, keeping energy bills below the national and regional averages, even as we continue to invest in delivering improved reliability and cleaner energy for our customers across the state. A spokesman for the Ann Arbor Renewable Energy Coalition, or A2REC, provided an email response saying it has a broad membership base and, quote, acknowledged that DTE, among other organizations, has been a funder of its work. You'll find both responses on the Living on Earth website, loe.org.
0: Keep your ears peeled this fall for the sounds of animals as they go about preparing for winter. You might be surprised at just who is making those chirps and barks. BirdNote's Ariana Remmel reports.
4: Identifying birds by ear means getting familiar with each species' unique voice. And that means learning the other voices in the ecosystem, too. Like the fox squirrel's barks. This squirrel's alarm barks could at first sound like the calls of a red-bellied woodpecker. But with enough practice, you can hear how the squirrel's barks are more throaty and more frequent than the woodpecker. Here's the squirrel again. And the woodpecker. That's not the only voice that could trip you up in the forest. Take a listen to this cute little trill. While it might sound a bit like a kingbird, it's really the chip trill call of a chipmunk, given when they're telling another chipmunk to back off. In comparison, eastern kingbirds sound more shrill, increasing in volume rather than decreasing as they continue. Here's the chipmunk again. And here's the kingbird. Eventually, you might recognize each species' voice like recognizing a friend. All it takes is time.
0: I'm Ariana Remmel. 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

0: It's Living on Earth. I'm Steve Curwood.
1: And I'm Jenny Doering. Though it's faded from public view amid this Trump administration, the 2022 Inflation Reduction Act is still largely intact and continues to deliver clean energy investments as the largest climate package in U.S. history. And the turbulent story of how that bill became law is truly a political thriller, providing key insights into how major legislation works its way through a closely divided Congress and the White House. In 2022, with a 50-50 split in the Senate and Republicans staunchly set against any climate package, the only way President Biden's signature climate bill could become law was through a special filibuster-proof process called budget reconciliation. That put West Virginia Senator Joe Manchin, a centrist Democrat with close ties to the fossil fuel industry, in the powerful position of being essentially the deciding vote. And since reconciliation has happened at most twice a year, the stakes were incredibly high. So in July 2022, when Senator Manchin walked away from the negotiating table, it looked like the bill was dead. And then it had a stunning resurrection as it rode a wave of public concern. The 2026 book, The Carbon Wave, a story of democracy, parenthood, and the race to protect our planet, tells this gripping story of how the Inflation Reduction Act came together and cleared the final hurdles. Author Leah Stokes is an environmental politics professor at UC Santa Barbara who pushed for this strong climate bill to help usher in a clean energy transition. Leah, welcome to Living on Earth.
2: Oh, thank you so much for having me on.
1: Well, it's great to have you here. So I want to start with the title of your book, because I think it gives such a great insight into how you think about climate change and activism.
2: Mm-hmm.
1: You know, you introduce this idea of the carbon wave as opposed to the familiar carbon footprint.
2: Mm-hmm.
1: What's the distinction? Why is this important?
2: Yeah, so everybody knows what a carbon footprint is. If you go ask a normal person who doesn't want to listen to this amazing show, which there are people like that, hard to believe.
1: Thank you.
2: People who aren't in the, you know, environment curious space, they will still know what a carbon footprint is. And so that concept has become a framework for how we think about the problem. And it's an idea that every person is responsible for, in the United States, something like 15 tons of carbon pollution a year. And what I try to show is that that makes no sense as a concept. If you take a step back, we don't control the fossil fuel-based energy system. We were all born into it. Even our grandparents were born into this system. But the goal should be to not pass it along to the next generation. And so that points us towards working together to create infrastructure change or systemic change. And that can be as small as, you know, putting a heat pump in your house or getting an electric vehicle, or as big as, you know, changing a law, which is really what the book is about. So I also created this carbon wave calculator on my own website so that people can kind of explore what is this carbon wave idea and how can I sort of use it in my own life.
1: To harness the power that we all have.
2: Yeah, I feel like in this moment, a lot of people are recognizing that democracy is a really powerful tool, and that if they join with others, they can change the world. They can protect their neighbors, for example. They can protect reproductive rights. They can really change the system. And it's the same for climate action. When we work with others, we can really be a force that goes way beyond our daily lives.
1: Your book largely tells the story of this very monumental climate change legislation that took years and years to pass and eventually did become law. This is the Inflation Reduction Act. And you tell that story partly through the framework of New Parenthood.
2: Mm-hmm.
1: It just so happened that you and several other people working on passing this bill were becoming parents at the time. Why did you decide to tell this story through that lens?
2: So many people wonder if they should have a kid because of climate change. And that question actually has several sub-questions within it. Mm. It's like, should I have a kid because the world is doomed? So that would be bad. And should I have a kid even though they're just going to be another, you know, cog in the wheel of the fossil fuel-based consumerist terrible world?
1: Yeah.
2: And what I'm trying to do here is debunk both of those ideas. That, first of all, we're not doomed. The fossil fuel-based energy system was created by people, and it can be dismantled by people, too. And in fact, it should be. And I also want to say to new parents who might be exhausted and changing diapers and, well, I haven't even slept, to remind them that we can also find space in our lives for activism and to reach beyond the everyday. that we have a responsibility to create a better world. And that doesn't really matter if you're a parent or not. You should have a responsibility to do that for your neighbors, for your nieces and nephews, for all kinds of living beings on this planet.
3: Yeah, absolutely. So the Inflation Reduction Act was this landmark win for climate action, but you were there through all the ups and downs. There's an especially gripping section of your book when the big climate bill looks to be dead, killed apparently by West Virginia's Democratic Senator Joe Manchin. And then in a bombshell, we learn that he's come back to the table to support what becomes the Inflation Reduction Act.
2: Yeah.
3: And when you hear about it, you're like, what the heck is the Inflation Reduction Act?
2: Yes, exactly.
3: It's got this new name. It preserves, I think, nearly all of the same climate investments. How fast did your head spin when you heard that news?
2: Yeah, so it's been really fun writing this book because I got to learn behind the scenes about friends and colleagues, sometimes people I didn't even meet in the process, what it was like from their vantage point. And so my friend Adrian Devaney, who worked for Senator Schumer and was really his lead negotiator on climate, and he was inside that really tiny bubble when the world all thought that the climate bill was dead. He was one of perhaps 10 people who knew that the negotiations were still ongoing. And so I worked to understand in a lot of detail what was happening behind the scenes and telling that dramatic story, when in reality, when I was living it, I didn't know. I was on the outside. And so I literally just got a text message from him. I was reading my kids a story on the floor, a children's book, and at the end of the book, I looked at my phone and there was a celebration emoji from my friend, and we were all mourning. We had all lost this bill 2 weeks earlier and had spent much of that time depressed and sad and crying. And I didn't understand why he would send a celebration emoji at a time like this. And a few seconds later, my other friend, Sonia Agarwal, who worked for the White House Climate Office, she sent a press release from Senator Joe Manchin's website that said the Inflation Reduction Act that he supported. And I was like, what the heck is the Inflation Reduction Act? Because Manchin had renamed the bill in this period when everybody thought the climate bill was dead. And so, yeah, the book really tells the story from both vantage points. And it was a really fun part to write. And I think it's a real payoff for the reader, too.
3: Yeah. Just gripping moments, I guess, to sort of live through that. And from your perspective, you wrote a pretty scathing op-ed about Joe Manchin killing this bill and just what a loss that was for the world. What do you think brought him back to the table? Like, was this his plan all along? Like, what was going on in Senator Joe Manchin's mind?
2: Yeah, so in fairness to Senator Joe Manchin, he really cared a lot about inflation and making sure that the economy wasn't going off the rails. And so he said in the press in the days leading up to this that he didn't know if they should be doing this climate bill. And then, as I tell in the book, Senator Schumer calls up Senator Manchin and tries to say, like, hey, look, we'll do everything you want. And Senator Manchin still wouldn't say yes. And so Schumer's team basically told the world that the deal had fallen apart. And the reaction that Thursday night was extreme anger from all kinds of people. It was also happening at a time when there was extreme heat waves. It's the summer, so these days the summer is climate disaster season. And so it felt like the whole world's anger about climate inaction was focused on this one man, fairly or not. And so by the next morning, he went on West Virginia talk radio and sort of tried to walk things back, because I think he was getting called and texted and yelled at by pretty much everybody except perhaps the fossil fuel industry. He felt an enormous amount of pressure. I also wrote an op-ed in those days that ran in the New York Times. It was called What Joe Manchin Cost Us, and it was very harsh. And, you know, it basically said that he was dooming his own grandchildren and that he strung everybody along. And so I think over that weekend, he was under a lot of pressure from all kinds of corners. By Monday morning, as I tell it in the book, and as various journalists, including Jeff Stein at The Washington Post and Tony Rahm, who's now at The New York Times, they reported that on Monday, Senator Manchin went back to Senator Schumer and said, like, hey, are you mad at me? Do you think we could still do this? And I sort of tell the dramatic way that the negotiations came back together behind the scenes. And there really were only a handful of people who knew, a couple people in the White House, people on Schumer's team and Manchin's team, and that was it. And they were sworn to secrecy. because they just thought that if anybody caught wind of this and they failed again, it would be even worse. And there's also a lot of findings in political science that show that negotiations can actually benefit from some level of secrecy. You know, obviously in democracy, transparency is important, but you can get to a point in a negotiation where having too many people at the table and too much openness can make it harder to get to yes. So I think that the secrecy really helped, because there was a story that the day that they eventually announced the deal, which was about 10 days later, Manchin met with all these fossil fuel executives on a Zoom call. And the day that they were about to announce, like, hey, we're actually doing this climate law. And those executives were just praising him. Oh, you did such a good job killing this giant bill. And I think had they known that it was still on, think about all the lobbying they would have been doing and all the pressure they would have been pushing on him, right? So I think that secrecy at the end was really important to actually landing the deal. You know, Senator Manchin's team, they wouldn't talk to me for the book, which is fair enough. And I can't imagine that he likes me personally, which is also fair enough. But I did try to write it in a fair way, where I really tried to understand his motivations and treat him as a real human. He was an interesting senator in some ways, and I didn't agree with many things that he did. But he was also the deciding vote on the largest clean energy and climate investment in American history. And a lot of jobs went to West Virginia because of that. So I think he's a more complex character than just sort of painting him as a one-dimensional villain.
3: Of course, there were some provisions that Senator Manchin tucked into this bill that some climate activists really couldn't stomach. Fossil fuel leasing requirements, carbon capture support. What did you learn from this process about not letting, quote unquote, the perfect be the enemy of the good?
2: Yeah. So in the climate movement, a lot of people were very angry at the moment that the bill text became public in late July 2022, and they tried to derail it because there were provisions that Manchin put in that many people did not agree with. I think that all bills are compromises. That's the reality. You know, none of us gets to be a dictator and say, this is all of my ideas. Not even Trump has been able to do that, right? But I think if you take such a transformative law, it's like 20 times as much good stuff as bad stuff. And that can be hard to understand in the moment. So, yeah, I also wrote about that conflict so that people reading the book who want to go and do activism or build a carbon wave aren't sort of blindsided by the fact that change is dramatic. You fight with your friends, you fight with your enemies, you fight with, I don't know, people you've never even met. It's hard to create change. My dad always says, if you get up in the morning and you try to do something, you're going to piss somebody off. This is what he always says to me. And that's the truth on some level, that we can't shy away from what we believe to be the right direction, even if there's some compromise in the package.
3: And I guess thinking about your carbon wave, you know, learning to surf that wave through the ups and downs.
2: Yes,
3: right?
2: Exactly. Exactly.
3: You know, it is hard to talk about climate policy these days without it acknowledging all the change in Washington that's happened since all of this went down. We're more than a year now into the second Trump administration and Republican control of Congress. When you think about what might have been had the Inflation Reduction Act not been mostly dismantled, what's the opportunity we lost?
2: Yeah, so a lot of what Trump has done is not dismantling this law. It's dismantling regulations or creating new incentives for fossil fuels and blocking clean energy. The One Big Beautiful Bill Act, which passed last summer, did modify a lot of the law, but not actually the biggest parts of it. Had the One Big Beautiful Bill Act not passed, I think we would be on a much better trajectory for electric vehicles, for example. That's probably the thing that gets me the most bummed out right now. We are not having people buy electric vehicles at the pace that we need in the United States, in part because of what Elon Musk has been doing and how unpopular he is, in part because of the Trump administration's action to dismantle supports. Electric vehicle sales have slowed. Now, they're not like reversing or negative or something like that. We're still deploying EVs. It's just that the pace is pretty relentless when it comes to the climate crisis. We kind of need everybody to, when they retire their fossil fuel car, replace it with an electric vehicle tomorrow.
3: So where are we now? Like, what is the good news side of the Inflation Reduction Act as it still stands and where clean energy is in this country right now? What was the law able to accomplish and set in motion before some of it was repealed in 2025?
2: Yeah, I think the brightest spots really have to do with two things. One, transforming our electricity system to be powered by clean energy, and two, the clean energy manufacturing build out in this country. So on the first thing, before the Inflation Reduction Act passed in the years before, maybe about half of the new electricity that we were building in a given year would be clean. So that's things like wind or solar or batteries. After the Inflation Reduction Act passed, we're talking about north of 90% every year that is clean energy. Solar, batteries, I mean, they are just roaring ahead in this country. And it's everyday people, too, putting solar on their roof and getting a battery. And that's really looking good. And the tax credits for those technologies are largely still in place for the next couple years. So there's still support for building out solar and especially building out batteries. And the companies that develop these solar projects have found creative ways to make sure they can keep making progress in the coming years. So the largest tax credits in the Inflation Reduction Act were about building factories in the United States for solar panels and, you know, batteries and electric vehicles. And there are so many of these factories. It's kind of unfathomable. I think people don't understand how transformative this is. And you might think, oh, well, now Trump's in power, so they must all be gone. No, we actually found that 9 in 10 of those are still moving forward. That's going to really change the politics, because now there will be good paying manufacturing jobs in Republican districts all across the country. Now, the bummer is that there were a lot of grants in the original Inflation Reduction Act law that were helping communities, for example, put a heat pump in a church, or, you know, solar panels on a roof. Those things all got pulled. But the good news is that they can be ready to go if and when there's another opportunity for action. And having those shovel-ready projects is often a barrier, you know, if you don't have them, to making policy change. So I think it's more of a delay than it is a reversal, if that makes sense.
3: Yeah. You were working on this bill while going through some incredibly difficult personal circumstances. You found out you were pregnant with twins, high-risk pregnancy at that. You watched the political setbacks begin to pile up. Tell me, how did you preserve your hope amid these challenges?
2: So yeah, at the time that I was working on this bill, I was pregnant and I discovered it was twins. And there was a lot of complications in my pregnancy. So essentially one of my daughters was growth restricted. And so I didn't know if I would have two babies, one baby, or none. And so I tell that story alongside the bill because in some ways it was a very clear metaphor that we didn't know if the bill would pass or die or be mangled, you know, and not live in a way that was going to make the changes that we wanted to see in the world. And I think it's important, too, to say when people read the book, they always want to know, like, how are my daughters now? And, like, they're great. Much like the Inflation Reduction Act is still alive and well, so are my children. They're really smart and healthy and happy, and we're really lucky. So I just wanted to make the stakes of acting on climate really feel personal, because they are personal. They affect all of our families and friends and neighbors and cousins and, you know, even non-human relations across the world. So I just wanted people to feel like this is such an important fight, because it's really a fight for life on Earth, and all of us are part of that web.
3: Leah Stokes' new book is The Carbon Wave, a story of democracy, parenthood, and the race to protect our planet. Thank you so much, Leah.
2: Thank you so much for having me on.
3: And we'll link to Leah's Carbon Wave calculator on the Living on Earth website, loe.org.

0: 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Our crew includes Naomi Ehrenberg, Loma Beltran, Claire Brandis, Abby Edgecombe, Swayam Gagneja, Mark Couch, Mark Settlender, Don Lyman, Ashanti McLean, Jung Nguyen, Ainsley O'Neill, Sophia Pandelitis, Jake Rigo, Andrew Skerritt, Bella Smith, and Elle Wilson.
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0: And I'm Steve Kerwood. 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
1: Hello, I'm Dave Seglins.
2: And I'm Chris Howden.
1: Coming up on As It Happens, shock and horror. An amusement park ride turned deadly yesterday after a man was ejected from his seat on a roller coaster at an Atlanta area Six Flags while the ride was in motion. We hear from a witness who'd been on that same coaster just a few minutes before.
2: And person of disinterest. Scientists give new meaning to the phrase bored to death with the discovery that severe boredom may actually increase a person's desire for stimulation, which might include an increased capacity for violence.
1: Those stories and more coming up on the Tuesday edition of As It Happens.

0: 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I'm Megan McCarty-Carino.
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0: The hot new thing to study in college is content creation. An increasing number of schools are offering classes and even majors and minors in the art of influencing. Arkansas Tech University launched their digital content creation degree about 3 years ago, and Charlie Randall is a senior in that program, where he's also pursuing a double major in theater. He hopes to use the degrees to break into voice acting.
2: I know it's all about networking in the acting world, so I know content creation is huge for networking. So I love that.
0: So what does a degree in content creation actually look like? What kinds of classes do you take?
2: My first class that was really like content creation was a class called Social Media Influencing. It's a data-driven class that teaches you like these videos that have people greeting their audience in the beginning. It shows that they have a more higher view count, or if like one has like a better thumbnail, they have better clickability rate and everything. It's just a lot of just in-depth things about content creation, what works, what doesn't work.
0: This is a relatively new field of study. Up till now, most people have just kind of been figuring it out on their own. So why take this as a college program?
2: If you want to get into content creation and you are too afraid to, or you don't know anything about it, but you still want to have some kind of degree in life just so you can have something that sets you in stone, I think a digital content creation is for those people. It makes you do it. It makes you put content out there.
0: So what videos that you've done have been the most successful, and have you had any surprises?
2: Well, it's always the videos that you never think you're going to do well that do well. It was me introducing one of my friends who've acted in like a previous video, and it just did really well. And I think it was because I added editing to it. There's a weird like teleporting effect that I made him teleport into the frame. And I think that like attracted attention. It was right at the beginning of the video. And that's the thing we also learn is a hook for videos. You have to learn how to get their attention right at the beginning. And I think that was why it got a lot of views. But yeah, I mean, I don't have too many videos on my channels right now. I actually have cleaned all of my videos off one of them, because I want to restart. But I'm really using this college as a time not to really post, but to get prepared to.
0: So how does what you've learned in content creation help you get where you want to be as a voice actor?
2: For content creation helping me in the acting world, I plan on using content and making videos to show my acting. And so I have like that digital portfolio basically of me acting. And so when someone's like, hey, do you have a portfolio of you doing this thing or doing some kind of acting? I'm like, oh yeah, I have a full-on YouTube channel.
0: That was Charlie Randall, a senior majoring in digital content creation at Arkansas Tech. Erica Soderstrom produced this episode. I'm Megan McCarty-Carino, and that's Marketplace Tech. This is APM.

0: Hello, I'm Dave Seglin, sitting in for Neil Cooksall.
1: Good evening, I'm Chris Howden. This is As It Happens.
0: Tonight, Anatomy of a Fall. Roller coasters are closed across the U.S. and Canada after a man is thrown to his death from a ride at an amusement park in Georgia. Our guest had just been on that coaster. He'll tell us what he saw from the ground.
1: Trading blows. Saudi Arabia strikes an oil facility in the Houthi-controlled capital of Yemen in retaliation for the multiple attacks on Riyadh's international airport, fueling the risk of a wider conflict.
0: Loaded questions. A linguistics professor has reviewed the questions Albertans will answer in the referendum, and she says they're substantially above the average person's reading level.
1: At a loss, charges laid against the man accused of Prince Edward Island's only unsolved murder have been dropped just weeks before the trial was set to begin after police reveal that key evidence has gone missing.
0: Just following its Martian orders, NASA's Perseverance rover breaks the record for the longest drive on another planet. A rover scientist shares the highlights of the trip so far.
1: And putting the board in insubordination. Be careful of how dull you are. New research suggests extreme monotony can make people extremely aggressive. A conclusion that's been a yawn time coming. As it happens, the Tuesday edition, radio that keeps a very close eye on the interest rates.

0: The Six Flags Amusement Park in Mableton, Georgia, is eerily quiet today. Yesterday afternoon, 42-year-old Hassan Jihad Ibn Karim was riding a roller coaster called Goliath when he was thrown from his seat and died. Six Flags has closed that ride and others like it out of what the company calls a, quote, abundance of caution, unquote. That includes rides at Canada's Wonderland in Vaughan, Ontario. And meanwhile, authorities are investigating what went wrong. Nick Mendenhall was visiting the Georgia Park with his son. From the ground, he saw what unfolded. We reached him today in Powder Springs, Georgia. Nick, how are you and your son holding up after what happened?
1: We're good. I'm still processing. There's been a lot of phone calls and messages and texts of people that want to talk to me about everything. Mm-hmm. And so I'm trying to process it while talking through it. But I'm good. I am good. And my son is doing fine. I say he's doing fine. He didn't see what I saw. He was in line for another ride when it happened, so he did not physically see it. He was very upset at first, and understandably so, but I think he's doing okay. He's processing it in the best way he knows how to process it.
0: Have you ridden the Goliath before?
1: Yes, I probably 20 times in the last 8 weeks. We have passes, and we go often, and it's one of our favorite rides in the park. We actually had gotten off the ride about 10 minutes before the accident, 10 to 15 minutes before the accident happened.
0: You mentioned you have passes to Six Flags. Was there anything in particular that brought you and your son to the park yesterday?
1: Honestly, not at all. My son had asked me several times if I would take him to the park on Monday because he didn't have class. And I had told him, no, I didn't think so. I was working. And so I kind of surprised him. I started my
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1: And I was working most of the time. I was on phone calls and working, and he and I were just hanging, but he was fine with me working. And so when everything happened, I was on a call with a coworker, and as I saw it all happen, and I said, hey, I got to get off the phone. A man just fell off the roller coaster.
2: Can you, you say you're processing. Can you tell us what you saw from your spot on the ground?
1: I can, and I want to try to word this in a way that's respectful and respectable. You know, I'm standing, I don't know, 30 or 40 feet away from the track, probably. I think I was probably 50 to 100 feet from him. I mean, I was close enough that I knew that he was, you know, a middle-aged guy. I knew that it was not a kid. I knew that it was only one person. I knew all these details that I saw so many people saying just false things online. But the roller coaster car comes over a little hill that people were referring to as a bunny hop. And I know I get now why they call it that. But, you know, it's the basically the last one of the ride right before the ride ends. And as it went over that hill, I was standing as I was on a call. My son was in line to ride another ride that's right there at that spot. And I was standing in the walkway where the track goes over the walkway. And I was with intention watching that roller coaster. Again, it's one of my favorite rides in the park. And I was just watching the car as it came across the track. And I saw the man come up out of his seat. I mean, almost as if he were hovering because he's moving at the same speed as the car. And, you know, his hands are kind of out in front of him. And, you know, he almost in a diving motion went head first down into another car. And I was just praying, you know, God, let this man stay in that car. I knew it was the very end of the ride, and I'm thinking, man, if they can just hold on to him, maybe he's okay. And as the car coasted up the last little hill, it makes a hard left-hand turn into a straightaway where it breaks and then is the end of the ride. And as it made that turn, I saw him come out of the coaster altogether and fall. I could not see him land or anything like that. And quite frankly, I'm glad I didn't. And more than anything, I'm glad my son was in line for another ride and didn't physically see it happen.
2: Just horrific.
1: Very, very much.
2: What went through your mind as you're thinking you're just watching the ride and suddenly this person flies out?
1: Oh, man. I think I was trying to process 150 things at one time. You know, obviously there's an instant adrenaline rush. I mean, I was shaking a little bit, but there was a park employee walking up the hill. I said something to the park employee, like, did you see what just happened? And they had no idea. I said, someone just fell out of Goliath. And as I'm saying that, I'm turning to go get my son and I'm holding my phone because I had been on a call. I called my wife, who was on her way to the park with the rest of with my other three kids and herself. They were going to come and spend the rest of the afternoon with us. I called my wife and I said, hey, someone just fell out of Goliath. You know, I'm just letting you know, I didn't want her to come to the park at that point. And so I grabbed my son and, you know, very calm and no one's really panicking, on the ground because I don't think very many people saw what happened. And, the more I've thought about it and the more I've processed it, I'm not sure anyone else really saw it the way that I did.
2: Do you have any sense of what went wrong?
1: None. And I don't want to speculate. So many people were posting, you know, that it was the park employees not doing their job. And they were saying just things that were just, there's no way anyone could know. And we go so often and I've never experienced a feeling of unsafe behavior from the employees. I've never thought that they weren't doing their job. I mean, most of these are high school kids and young adults that are, you know, working their, jobs for the summer and seasonal and, we need to be worried about what they saw and what they experienced from a trauma perspective, not pointing fingers at them. You know, will it come out? I hope it comes out what the cause was. And man, I hope and pray that it was just a freak accident and it was no one's fault. Even if it was, man, to be pointing fingers and saying things like that, that those kids will probably hop on social media and they'll see is just, it's

0: so sensationalist. It's so just heartbreaking. And my prayers are with the family of the man that lost his life, and the people that were on the cart that were both physically and psychologically traumatized because of the closeness of the event.
1: Nick, you've witnessed something traumatic. I hope you take the time to process, as you say. Thanks for speaking with us today.
0: Oh, thank you so much.
2: We reached Nick Mendenhall in Powder Springs, Georgia.

0: For more than 35 years, the murder of Prince Edward Island teacher Byron Carr went unsolved. Then in 2024, a man was charged. His trial was set to begin about 6 weeks from now. But this morning, all charges were withdrawn. In a brief hearing, the prosecutor in the case informed the PEI Supreme Court that police had lost key evidence, including a knife found at the scene and a towel believed to have been used to strangle Mr. Carr. The accused, Todd Joseph Irving, had been released on bail this summer when prosecutors first revealed that evidence was lost, but a publication ban blocked reporting on that development. The victim, Byron Carr, was a gay man who was outed after his death. His brother, John Carr, talked to the CBC about the dropped charges.
1: Disappointment, mainly. We're very disappointed that this is not going through to the final conclusion, which we expected it would, but it won't be. And also a little bit of uncertainty as to what actually happened and why we're at the stage we're at now.
0: Sally Pitt covered the crime as a CBC and freelance journalist at the time and is currently writing a book on the story. We reached her in Stratford, PEI.
2: Sally, you heard Byron Carr's brother's reaction to this news. Is that what you're hearing from other islanders today?
3: Yeah, I think certainly disappointment and uncertainty and perhaps a lot of questions or frustrations in and a lack of answers into what actually happened for this to fall apart in the way that it did.
2: What was that moment like in the courtroom when the Crown officially withdrew these 2024 charges against Mr. Irving?
3: Well, the people in the courtroom today who were there for the hearing had a heads up that this was happening. I think when I first heard the news that the charges were going to be stayed or withdrawn, I was totally shocked. I did not see this coming. And I think for islanders who are hearing the news today, they probably had similar reactions. The court hearing itself was fairly brief. It was, I don't know, between two, under 5 minutes long anyway. And the judge just accepted the fact that the Crown was withdrawing the charges and Mr. Irving was declared a free man.
2: This whole issue about the evidence going missing, this was known months ago. It came up at a bail hearing. Why did the Crown wait until now to drop the charges weeks away from a trial date?
3: We only have a little bit of information so far from the Crown and from the Charlottetown City Police. But from what I understand, there was a sense that there was a lot of circumstantial evidence and perhaps it would be enough to go forward with the trial. There would be enough evidence to present to a jury that they would have the information they needed to decide guilt or not guilty. When the Crown got this information at a bail hearing, which was covered by a publication ban, so the media could not report on it at the time, they asked for a review of the evidence. So a couple of key pieces were missing, it turns out. So the towel that was used to strangle the victim, Byron Carr, and also a knife that was used in the crime, neither of which, according to evidence that was presented in court, had the accused or then accused Todd Irving's DNA on it. But I guess it raised enough questions in the Crown's mind that they asked for a review of all the evidence that was there and the continuity of the keeping of that evidence, and that there was enough questions raised there that they felt there was not substantial evidence and information to go forward with the trial.
2: Has there been any explanation about how the police managed to lose key evidence in such a high-profile case?
3: The police are reviewing what happened, but we don't have a lot of answers at this point. Things were a lot different in 1988. DNA was in its infancy, and criminal investigations like this, certainly in Prince Edward Island, where you might have a murder a year, were few and far between. It was usually, the person was identified within a very short period of time and charges were laid. And so this was really PEI's only unsolved murder in recent times. And by recent, I mean decades and possibly as far back as murders were starting to be recorded on Prince Edward Island. So there was a lot of speculation as to what happened, a lot of rumors, but as far as facts as what happened, when it disappeared, how it disappeared, we don't know that as of yet.
2: Now, the formerly accused Mr. Irving spent 2 years locked up awaiting trial before he was bailed out. Could we see some kind of lawsuit from him over this?
3: There's always that potential. He did not give any comment on that today. The question was asked, but he just said he wanted to, at this point anyway, go on with his life, get a job, you know, spend time with his family and move forward from here.
2: You've reported on this case over the course of 3 decades now. What do you think the impact of this murder has been on PEI and the LGBTQ community in particular?
3: Well, at the time that it happened, 1988, Prince Edward Island and all of Canada, for that matter, was a very different time. Many in the gay community were in the closet. It was not a time when people had protections under the charter. So people could be beaten up and often were. They could be ostracized from their family and friends. They could lose their job. And so a lot of people were unable to live open lives in a way that reflected their true personality and their lifestyle, sadly. There was a handwritten note left at the murder scene. Someone wrote in a pen on the wall of Byron Carr's room, "I will kill again." And that really put a scare in the gay community that there was a serial killer on the loose and that perhaps someone might be targeting people in the gay community. And I know that people actually did leave Prince Edward Island after this happened in fear that it could happen to them.
2: On a personal level, with your experience covering this case for so long, do you hold out any hope that there could be justice for Byron Carr still to come? Could this still be solved?
3: Well, I'm kind of an optimist in that way. I always hope that, you know, perhaps someone who had some key information held back, thinking that they'd found the right person and that person would be brought to justice. And perhaps that person held back in going forward with that information to the police or to authorities, and perhaps that person might come forward now that the charges have been withdrawn in this case. So I live in hope, I guess. I think certainly it would provide a lot of answers to the family and to the community in general.
2: Sally, we'll leave it there. Thank you.
3: You're quite welcome.
0: Sally Pitt is a journalist who's working on a book about the murder of Byron Carr. We reached her in Stratford, Prince Edward Island.

0: a 45-kilometer drive is not normally anything to write home about, but a 45-kilometer drive on Mars is something else entirely. Yesterday, NASA's Jet Propulsion Lab announced that its Perseverance rover has officially traveled farther than any other rover has traveled on another planet, overtaking its predecessor, Curiosity. Ken Farley was the project scientist for the Mars 2020 Science Rover mission and is now part of the science team. We reached him in Pasadena. Ken, we earthbound mortals normally only have potholes and traffic jams to deal with when we're commuting. What kind of obstacles has Perseverance had to overcome to make it so far?
1: Oh, many different things. We've had sand and we've had boulders and steep slopes that are going up, steep slopes that are going down. And all of it has to be navigated by a robot.
0: And I understand a huge crater.
1: Well, we landed in a crater, and we had to navigate around a smaller crater, and eventually we drove all the way out of the Jezero crater with about a 700-meter climb.
0: Given all this, any part of you surprised to see Perseverance break this distance record?
1: I'm not surprised we broke the distance record with Perseverance. It was a hope that we would be able to do this going way back to the original planning for the rover, that we would be able to do a very long distance drive. And I'm really pleased that we are able to get as far as we have so far.
0: So what specifically made it possible for Perseverance to make it farther than any previous rovers?
1: There are really two reasons why Perseverance is able to travel long distances. The first is it's very capable in terms of driving around obstacles, past obstacles, with relatively large wheels. But the thing that really enabled this record to happen, and especially for it to happen as fast as it did, is autonomous navigation. It has the ability to find the best route. And it's important to keep in mind that nobody is actually joysticking the rover. It's too far away. The travel time for radio signals would be way too long to allow that. So the rover has the ability to take images and process them and make up its own mind about how to make forward progress.
0: Now, Perseverance's main mission has been collecting samples of Martian rock. Can you remind our listeners, what are scientists hoping to find in there?
1: There are a whole set of questions that could be answered if samples are brought back to the Earth. And these are the central goal of the mission has been to collect samples. And the kinds of questions include, was there ever life on the surface of Mars? That's really the key question. Was there ever life on Mars? And this is something you can poke around the edges at with the instruments that are on board the rover. But if you really want to be able to answer the question in a way that is compelling, you need to actually have the full range of capabilities that exist in terrestrial labs.
0: So, any indications so far?
1: Perseverance was able to find rocks that have potential biosignatures in them. I'm going to be very careful how to define this. So, potential biosignature is a feature of a rock that could have been produced by life, but wasn't necessarily produced by life. And on Earth, you would assume, yeah, probably was produced by life because we know that life is here. So Perseverance found rocks that have potential biosignatures in them that really motivate bringing the samples back to try to answer this question in Earth-based labs.
0: But you're not going so far as to say we found life on Mars.
1: I am not going so far as to say we found life on Mars. One needs to be very careful about a statement like that.
0: Do you think there is potential to find that conclusive evidence?
1: I think there's a lot of potential that life existed on Mars. And it's really remarkable. The area that Perseverance has been driving through for about the first 3 years of the mission, almost 4 years, was a lake and river system that was present on Mars about 3.7 billion years ago. And at that exact same time on Earth, life had already originated and spread around the planet in very similar kinds of environments. So it's not obvious why you would say life originated on Earth, but it didn't originate on Mars. And I think that's a really exciting thing because it gets at the question of, if you have a planet where life can originate, does it? Or does it take something very, very special to make it happen? It goes to the commonality of life that we can expect in the solar system and beyond.
0: So this distance record across the surface of Mars has garnered a lot of attention, but why does it matter that Perseverance has made it this far?
1: With the central goal of collecting samples, the best way to do that is to see lots of different rocks. And lots of different rocks require you to drive long distances. And it's important to understand that every rock that a geologist looks at on Earth or on Mars, every rock is a record of an environment that is no longer there. Some of those are habitable environments. They're like lakes and rivers. Some of them are lava flows. And if one wishes to collect a diversity of samples, driving across many different kinds of rocks and studying them, making discoveries about them, and then collecting them is the best way to make progress.
0: So how much farther will Perseverance go?
1: There, at the moment, is no indication that Perseverance is slowing down. Everything is working great. It has plenty of energy on board to last another decade. So I think the expectation is it will drive many kilometers more.
0: Ken, thanks so much for telling us about it, and congratulations.
1: Thank you. Thanks for having me.
0: We reached Ken Farley at the California Institute of Technology in Pasadena, where he's a professor of geochemistry.

Some weather we had today, eh? Like, in Toronto, it was really hot, but across the rest of the country, it wasn't too hot. Can you believe that? I know what you're going to ask. Chris, could you be specific about some of the temperatures, please? Great question. Well, buckle up for this information. In Regina, it was 10 degrees Celsius, but in Fredericton, it was 7 degrees. But in Calgary, it was 10 degrees. That reminds me of a dream I had where it was the same temperature in some places, but in other places the temperatures were slightly different or very different. I'll tell you about that dream now, including every single relevant detail, and even more irrelevant details. Are you seething with rage right now? Congratulations, we just did science together. It was a variation on the science recently done by Chinese researcher Heng Li. He showed one group of test subjects an ostensibly fascinating nature documentary. He showed another group a video of a man folding laundry for 25 minutes straight. And then he gave all the test subjects boxing gloves and sent them into a room with a punching bag. It turned out that the people who'd watched the mind-numbingly boring video of the laundry folding guy punched the bag more, punched it harder, and enjoyed punching it more than the people who had watched the interesting documentary. Not only that, but another study showed that people who watched a boring video were more likely to support war. The upshot is that extreme boredom makes us hungry for some kind of stimulation and makes us feel and crave aggression. So, you know, if you have to give a speech, be sure to inject some excitement, because if it doesn't get punched up, you might.

0: Iggy Pop with I'm Bored. We are going to take a short break now. When we return, we'll hear from a linguist who has a lot of questions about the questions on the Alberta referendum. And goodness gracious, a British Columbia man was set to break a record for biggest squash, but was shocked when his vegetable was reclassified as a pumpkin. Stay tuned. I'm Chris Howden.
1: And I'm Dave Seglin.

0: The international airport in Riyadh is still closed, and airlines have suspended flights after attacks by Iran-backed Houthi rebels in Yemen. Over the weekend, those strikes killed about 13 people and injured some 300 others. Today, in retaliation, Saudi Arabia attacked oil facilities in western Sana'a, the Houthi-controlled capital of Yemen, and now the Houthis are promising further airstrikes in retaliation. Initially, when the U.S. and Israel started the war with Iran, the rebels stayed on the sidelines. But last month, they took control of the Bab al-Mandab Strait, a critical shipping route for oil and gas exports from the region. And this week's violence has many in the region fearful about what could come next. Dania Dafer is the executive director of the Gulf International Forum. We reached her in Doha, Qatar. Dania, earlier today, the Crown Prince of Saudi Arabia said the Houthis would face, quote, consequences for their attacks across his kingdom. Were you anticipating an attack of this scale by Saudi Arabia?
1: Yes, I was definitely anticipating an attack equal or more to the scale of the attack. You know, from the Saudi perspective, they wanted to ensure to establish a deterrence and to make sure that the consequences are high for any attacks on Saudi Arabia.
0: Now, the Houthis have attacked Riyadh's airport four times in the past week. How far do you think this is going to go? What's your sense of why this is escalating now?
1: Well, I think from the perspective of the Houthis, they find this as the opportune moment to escalate with Saudi Arabia. As you may be aware, Saudi Arabia and the Houthis have been at war before, and it started in 2015. They were under a truce the last couple of years leading up to the Iran-U.S.-Israel war. The Houthis are part of Iranians' leverage in this broader war, and the Houthis find it mutually in their interest as well to escalate at this point. From their view, they think they have Saudi in a vulnerable situation, as all of the Gulf states have a difficult situation from this war, whether it's receiving missiles or drones or choke points being blocked, like the Strait of Hormuz, which has been a major issue for the Gulf states. And now, you know, Bab al-Mandab is strategically located within Yemen's vicinity. And having that card from the Houthi perspective gives the Houthis leverage to disrupt a second choke point. But this is a longstanding conflict that's reemerging at a time in which the Houthis find it strategic to escalate.
0: What are the military capabilities of the Houthis and their objectives as they escalate against Saudi Arabia?
1: Well, it appears as if they have become a bit more sophisticated in their ability to achieve attacks within towards critical infrastructure in Saudi Arabia. And I think, you know, part of the equation is, a major part of the equation actually, is that the Iranians are providing the Houthis intelligence and technology to be able to be precise in targeting important infrastructures across Saudi Arabia.
0: How are the Houthis managing to get past missile defense? I mean, they're going after high security targets like the airports.
1: And this is a good question. It's not only a matter of simply intelligence and technology. What happens is they overwhelm the missile defense systems by sending in many drones and missiles at the same time. And this way they can surpass the defense systems. So that's also another way in which the Houthis and also the Iranians have been pursuing this asymmetric warfare strategy.
0: What kind of effect is this having on the day-to-day lives of civilians? Let's start with Saudi Arabia.
1: Well, I think what makes Saudi Arabia different than some of the other Gulf states, it's a much larger state. And so not necessarily if one part is hit, the rest of Saudi Arabia feels it or senses it, like, for example, in some of the smaller Gulf states. But at the same time, of course, you know, security has been rattled. Travel has been disrupted. You know, we saw the worst civilian death toll in the last decade for Saudi Arabia. And so the matter is quite serious. You know, the Saudis and the people living in Saudi Arabia have generally experienced a very secure, stable environment. So, you know, and certainly there's a shock factor. But again, you know, as long as this is not something that's going to be ongoing, you know, I think it could, they could look past it.
2: How about for civilians in Yemen? We know that Saudi Arabia gave some advance warning to people in Sana'a to evacuate before strikes on oil facilities there. Any sense of what casualties may have occurred and how things are affecting people there?
1: I think the issue is when you look at it from the Houthi perspective, it's almost like they have a very high threshold for pain. I mean, at the expense of the poor Yemeni population. And so it's almost like they're not even a calculation in the Houthi strategy. And this isn't just in terms of Saudi Arabia. I mean, this is there was back and forth with the U.S. There's been back and forth with Israel. And so it just seems like the Houthis have a very interesting approach where, you know, civilian death tolls are not the most important variable.
2: The economics of this, I mean, the U.S. president has been tweeting or posting on Truth Social about the Houthis, calling them, you know, behaving very badly. He's also accusing them of deliberately trying to drive up oil prices ahead of the U.S. midterms. How vulnerable is the global economy and oil prices if this war escalates further?
1: And this is the absolute message behind this escalation. The Iranians are sending a message basically through the Houthis that, look, we can disrupt another choke point. We can instill instability in the oil prices globally. And this could be an economic disaster for the international economy. And that's obviously very concerning. And that's part of the reason why you see the Trump administration didn't join in when the Houthis escalated with the Saudis, because I think the Trump administration doesn't want to have another hot war on their hands in addition to the ongoing conflict at the Strait of Hormuz with Iran.
2: Dania, thank you.
1: Thank you very much for having me.
0: Dania Dhafer is the executive director of the Gulf International Forum. She's in Doha, Qatar.

0: Next week's referendum will require Albertans to answer 10 questions that will decide the future of their province. Questions about the Constitution, immigration, and, of course, about whether Alberta should hold another binding referendum on whether to separate from Canada. And given the stakes, you'd assume that clarity at the ballot box would be paramount. But as advanced voting stations open today before the big day next Monday, some people are asking questions about those 10 questions and whether voters might find them confusing. Carla Hudson-Cam is the head of the Linguistics Department at the University of British Columbia. We reached her in Vancouver.
1: Carla, if you were to describe the language in these 10 questions in a few clear and simple words, what words would you pick?
2: I think just one is good enough, and that's complicated.
1: Well, you're a professor. You have a PhD. What do you remember about the first time that you read through these 10 questions?
2: I had to sit there and really, really think about what they meant. This is not the kind of language that people encounter every day. We don't talk like this. If we're going to encounter sentences like this, it's going to be in written materials and in really sort of high-level written materials. And it's the kind of stuff that most people don't read on a daily basis. I don't read this kind of stuff on a daily basis.
1: Well, let's encounter one of them. Here's an example. Question number 8. It is the longest of the 10, and it reads, and I'll take a breath here, "Do you support the government of Alberta working with the governments of other willing provinces to amend the Canadian Constitution to allow provinces to opt out of federal programs that intrude on provincial jurisdictions, such as health care, education, and social services, without a province losing any of the associated federal funding for its use in its social programs?" Now, there's a lot going on there, but what's at the heart of that question?
2: Do you support the government of Alberta? Let's see. I mean, I have to sit here and I can't do it from listening to you read the question out. There's too many things going on. I get lost as I'm listening to you. It's really about whether or not the government of Alberta or any provincial government should be able to opt out of federal programs where there are differences in jurisdiction without losing federal funding. So the sort of the associated federal funding for use in its social programs, like that's explanation. There's examples of the kinds of jurisdiction. Is that all of the jurisdiction? It's not clear. They're really the part about working with governments of other willing provinces. That is explaining the process to people. And so there's too much packed in here, I think, to make it easy to understand.
1: Well, these are complex issues. So,
2: and it
1: requires some context. I mean, what concerns you ultimately about packing all of that into a question?
2: I think, you know, some of it is people can support some of what's proposed, but not all of what's proposed within a specific question. And it could be asked in a way that is less complicated and I think still gets at the core. You know, I threw some of these questions into ChatGPT just to see what it could produce. And it actually produced questions that were clearer and easier for me to understand. But still, I mean, I'm not a constitutional lawyer. I can't say whether or not what ChatGPT produced is actually legally correct, but certainly easier to understand.
1: And this isn't to suggest at all that Albertans aren't smart and can't read, right?
2: No, not at all. So like I said before, you need to be exposed to language that is this complex and you get it in written materials. And we know that your ability to understand really complicated language like this is really associated with age. Younger people tend to be better than older people. People with higher levels of education are just exposed to more of this in their daily work and, you know, their education. And so they're going to have an easier time. And if you look at the population of Alberta, it's actually quite young and does really well on measures of university education. And so Alberta is a province where people would, you know, be better able to understand these sorts of questions. There's still a portion of the population that don't have the levels of education in Alberta and everywhere else to even begin to tackle some of these questions.
1: For those whose job it is to draft these questions, can you see that maybe they were trying to be clearer in the way they expressed them? They provided all that detail as a service?
2: I suspect that that was actually what's going on. I think some people look at this and think, oh, they're just trying to confuse us and make it really hard for us to understand so that we just sort of vote on the basis of what we're being told by other people. But, you know, I really think it's they're really trying to lay out with clarity what sort of the preconditions are, what the assumptions are, to make it, you know, to make it clearer to people what they are and actually are not voting on. That doesn't mean that that's what people understand when they're reading these questions, but it really does seem like this is an attempt at clarity, from my perspective.
1: So clarity, scale of 1 to 10?
2: A 1. Can I go lower? Yeah.
1: We reached out to the office of Alberta's Premier, Danielle Smith, and a spokesperson sent us a statement, and I'm quoting here, we encourage Albertans to visit albertareferendum2026.ca, where they can view the 10 ballot questions and access information on these important issues to inform their vote, unquote. Do you think it's too much to ask that Albertans who want more clarity should be doing the research, going online ahead of time?
2: I mean, these are 10 very important questions with a lot of implications for Alberta and the rest of the country. And, you know, asking people to do some work as they're thinking about how they're going to vote, I think in general, when you're asking people to vote, that's not a bad thing. Not everybody is going to hear that message before they head into the ballot box. And so that's going to make it more complicated, you know, when they actually face these questions in front of them. But, you know, I think it's a really good recommendation that they're providing for people. Go look at the questions and really think about what they're asking.
1: So for a voter who gets into that box, looks at the ballot, sees its complexity, what advice would you have for them in that situation?
2: I'm the kind of person that if I don't know what I'm voting on, sometimes I just won't. You know, if there's questions here that they understand, and that they have, you know, strong opinions on, and other ones that they don't, maybe take a pass on the ones you can't understand. And there's no shame in that.
1: Fair enough. Carla, nice to meet you on the radio.
2: You too. Thank you very much.
1: Bye now.
0: Carla Hudson-Camm is the head of the Linguistics Department at the University of British Columbia. We reached her in Vancouver.

0: rules are rules, and in some competitions, they can mean the difference between winning and losing. Jeffrey Warner of Ontario knows that all too well. As we told you yesterday, rules determined that his giant pumpkin couldn't win a giant pumpkin contest because it had a small, rotten spot in it, a verdict that Mr. Warner accepted.
1: I'm bummed, but at the same time, I fully understand the rules have to be followed, because what if it was the winner at the time and it wasn't actually proper in their competition?
0: So Mr. Warner's giant pumpkin was disqualified without debate, but that's not true of Jess Palche's giant squash. Mr. Palche is the co-organizer of British Columbia's Giant Pumpkin Championship, or the BCGPC. He believes his enormous squash could be the heaviest ever in BC, but the competition has ruled that it is not, a ruling that has caused some controversy.
2: My goal this year was to break the BC squash record, which was 1066 pounds. And I specifically grew last year a smaller squash for the seed genetics. So I crossed two champion squash that I thought would produce a really great set of new genetics, right? So planted that beautiful plant, took a picture of it almost every single day from the time I germinated it, and it was green all the way through.
3: Yeah.
2: Towards right before the competition, there started to be a little cream variant in the color of the fruit, and the GPC states that a giant squash has to be either blue, green, or gray. It can have no other color variants in it. Started getting a little worried because there were some people that were commenting on the picture saying it might be deemed a pumpkin. Well, sure enough, we get to the competition, and the judges did deem it a pumpkin.
3: But isn't, squash it, isn't a pumpkin a squash?
2: The rules are, like, pumpkin's always orange, right?
3: Yeah.
2: But if there's any variant in this blue, green, or gray thing for the squash, it automatically boots it into the pumpkin category.
3: Okay.
2: So Steve Reed, who won and broke the BC record at 1149, he grew my seed. He had bought some other squash seeds that he failed to germinate.
3: Yeah.
2: So he said, hey, I'm going to try your seeds. So I sent him my seeds. He germinated them. He grew his, for some reason, went avocado green. It was dark green.
3: Yeah.
2: And mine went this light green with a little bit of cream on it. Mine was deemed a pumpkin. His was deemed a squash. He breaks the record at 1149. Mine weighed 1298.
3: But yours was no longer considered to be a squash.
2: Correct, yeah. So my biggest pumpkin, by accident, is 1298.
3: But the seed, did the seeds come from the same source then?
2: Yeah, it was the seed that I created.
3: I think I would be fighting this one.
2: It's so funny. I work in a law firm as my day job, and everyone there is, can you appeal it? Can you appeal it? Luckily enough, one of the high-level ranking members in the GPC, he was in the crowd. He was at our competition. So we brought him out and said, you're an objective party. You don't have a fruit in the competition. You make the call. So he made the call. And I respect the decision. You know, they have to follow the rules.
3: Right.
2: But it did trigger me to say, I'm going to be back next year with a bigger squash.
0: Gardener Jess Palche speaking to Stephen Quinn, host of The Early Edition in Vancouver yesterday.

0: Today, Canadian astronaut Joshua Kutrick took a very long-distance call.
1: Canadian Space Agency, this is Mission Control Houston. 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
0: Mr. Kutrick spoke to journalists from aboard the International Space Station. He, of course, is one of four astronauts taking part in a NASA and SpaceX mission that launched earlier this month. And if all goes according to plan, he'll be calling the ISS home for the next 6 months. They'll be conducting a wide range of scientific experiments on various subjects up there, from the health effects of microgravity to space gardening. Joshua Kutrick told reporters what his first journey to space has been like.
2: The first 3 minutes of flight are exhilarating, spectacular, powerful, violent. We accelerate so quickly. We're through the speed of sound in the first minute, cap out at, I think it was about 8 kilometers a second. So a lot of energy. And when you're riding it, you feel all of that. Your mind is alive trying to bring in all these new experiences and feelings and sensations, things you've trained for but never really felt for real until the first flight. But ultimately, it's really fun. When the procedures are done and all the checks are done and you unclip that seatbelt and you awkwardly limber up and look out the window and see the Earth spinning below you, your mind doesn't know what to do. It kind of tilts on its side and you need to take a break and just take it all in. And it makes you look at the world differently. You don't see all the countries and all the problems and all the challenges. You just see this little bit of perfection that we should really, really be trying to protect. But the biggest challenge for me was physiological. I mean, just adapting to this environment. Microgravity is so different. You have to sort of learn to do everything again, almost like you're a child. How you eat, how you move around, how you sleep. What do you do with your neck when you're sleeping? What do you do with your hands? It's like you're 2 or 3 years old again, learning to do the most simple things in life. It can be very frustrating, but when you take a step back and look out the window and sort of laugh at yourself, it's also very fun, very satisfying, and again, just leaves you feeling so lucky to be here doing this mission.
0: Joshua Kutrick is an astronaut with the Canadian Space Agency. He spoke to reporters today from aboard the International Space Station. You've been listening to As It Happens from CBC, heard across the United States on public radio. You can also find As It Happens wherever you get your podcasts. I'm Chris Howden. Thanks for listening. And I'm Dave Seglins. Take care.

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1: Hello and welcome to Newsday on the BBC World Service with Anne Soy in Nairobi and James Cotnell here in London.
2: The head of the Western Defence Alliance, NATO, is in Estonia to talk about protecting Eastern Europe from increasing hybrid warfare. We'll speak to a senior Estonian politician.
1: A man found guilty of playing a role in the death of rapper Tupac will spend the next 40 years in prison, convicted in part by his own words.
3: I think he thought enough time had gone by and he was bragging like crazy. You know, he had the gun handed to somebody in the back seat, he said in the book. So that makes him an accessory to murder.
2: The Vatican says the Pope will spend the next week in hospital recovering from surgery after being diagnosed with lung cancer.
1: And pop star Cyndi Lauper is auctioning off memorabilia from a decades-long career in music. That's after the latest world news.
4: BBC News with Roisin Hasty. The Vatican says Pope Leo has been treated for lung cancer after an operation to remove the growth. In a statement, the Vatican said a part of the Pope's right lung was removed during the surgery. Paul Moss reports.
5: It was during a routine checkup that doctors discovered what they called a nodule on the Pope's right lung. But it was only after removing it that they were able to state this was a cancerous growth. The exact diagnosis, lung adenocarcinoma, is a common form of cancer. And even before surgery, the Pope himself emphasized that the growth had been spotted at an early stage. He's now due to spend a week resting, and plans for a papal visit to Uruguay, Argentina and Peru next month are still due to go ahead.
4: A court in Nevada has sentenced a former gang leader to 40 years in prison for his role in the murder of the American rapper Tupac Shakur. The conviction of Dwayne Kiefer-Dee Davis is the first in a case dating back nearly 30 years. Shai McLeal has more.
6: Tupac Shakur was 25 at the height of his career when he was shot in Las Vegas 30 years ago in 1996. And today, Dwayne Kiefer-Dee Davis will face 40 years to life in prison for the role that he played in his murder. Remember that Kiefer-Dee was not accused of pulling the trigger, but the jury has found him guilty of organizing, of supplying the gun and putting that killing in motion. The judge after that said that he is to face 40 to life in prison.
4: Power outages have been reported across Kyiv following Russian airstrikes on energy facilities and a residential building. The mayor, Vitaly Klitschko, said two people were killed in the attack. 21 others are reported to have been injured. President Zelensky pointed out that for the second night in a row, there was no advance warning from Ukraine's allies. Colombia's Peace Tribunal has indicted 10 former members of the FARC guerrilla group for alleged war crimes and crimes against humanity targeting indigenous communities during the five-decade civil conflict. Three of the accused are former commanders of the FARC, which signed a peace deal with the government. Warren Bull has this report.
7: The Special Jurisdiction for Peace was created in 2016 as part of the agreement between the FARC and the Colombian government to try to give victims justice. It's now brought charges relating to atrocities committed against five indigenous communities in the south and far east of Colombia. They include extermination, forced disappearance, and torture. One of the incidents cited is a massacre in Caquetá in 1997, when Marxist rebels allegedly killed seven indigenous people they accused of collaborating with their opponents.
4: World News from the BBC. Saudi Arabia says four people have been wounded by debris from two Houthi missiles that had intercepted over the capital, Riyadh. The Saudi Civil Defense Agency said 15 homes were damaged. The Saudi authorities said a Houthi ballistic missile had caused a fire at an administrative building belonging to the state-owned oil company, Aramco. The U.S. Treasury Department says it's imposing penalties of more than $1.2 billion on Bank of America for violating anti-money laundering and sanctions laws. The department said the bank, which is the second biggest in the U.S., had failed to report more than $5 billion in suspicious transactions. U.S. federal agents say they've arrested a Saudi national employed by the artificial intelligence firm OpenAI and charged him with concealing a recording device in one of the company's offices. Clitzia Sana reports.
8: Abdurrahman Al-Fasan had worked as an engineer for OpenAI, the company behind ChatGPT, since July last year, but has now been dismissed and arrested. The FBI says he concealed the recording device by wrapping it in toilet paper and attaching it inside a television in his employer's conference room. It says the 35-year-old intended to capture sensitive information about OpenAI's superintelligence technology. It's still unclear what the device recorded. The authorities have not accused Al-Fasan or Saudi Arabia, which is a close US ally, of spying activity.
4: And conservationists at London Zoo are celebrating the birth of 15 Afiobarago's puddle frogs, one of the world's rarest and smallest amphibians. Specialists at the zoo, along with conservation groups in Ghana, are working to save the critically endangered species. The tiny froglets, which are currently no bigger than the tip of a pencil, are the first of their species to be born under human care anywhere in the world. BBC News.
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2: In the programme today, we'll hear what Eastern Europe can do to protect itself from hybrid warfare and find out more about the man who spent 40 years in jail for the murder of the rapper Tupac Shakur. We'll also hear about the Pope's cancer diagnosis.
1: And we'll find out why the pop star Cyndi Lauper is putting many of her iconic outfits from her career up for auction. 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The number is +44 77 86 20 50 85.
2: Now, for a second night in a row, Ukraine says they received no advance warning before Russian missiles hit the capital, Kyiv. President Zelensky said that one person had been killed in strikes overnight into Wednesday. Our correspondent Dan Johnson is in Kyiv and explains what he saw as the strikes came in last night.
9: I was stood in this spot last night when I counted five missile strikes on the edge of this city before any warning was given. The sirens only sounded after the missiles hit, and that has happened again tonight. Throughout the day, there's been confusion. There's been to and fro, with some sources suggesting that US intelligence had been cut, meaning that Ukraine was unable to detect incoming threats and to give those warnings to its people to enable them to take shelter when Russian missiles are incoming. Earlier today, Donald Trump said that had not happened, that the US was still helping Ukraine, but it has happened again tonight. There are more buildings burning on the edge of this city because of incoming Russian ballistic missiles that Ukraine has been unable to warn its people about and unable to defend itself against.
2: So President Donald Trump denies that intelligence sharing with Ukraine has stopped. But a week of increasingly frustrated exchanges between Kyiv and Washington have demonstrated the strain on the Western military alliance NATO over the conflict. NATO Secretary General Mark Rutte is in the Estonian capital Tallinn today. Russia's hybrid warfare tactics have become an increasing threat, particularly to the transatlantic alliance's eastern flank, and NATO is looking to expand counter-drone systems and space-based surveillance to better detect, track, and eliminate hostile objects. We can now go to Tallinn and speak to Marko Mikkelson, Estonian MP and chairman of the Foreign Affairs Committee of the Estonian Parliament. Welcome to the programme. First of all, how concerned are you about these reports from Ukraine that for a second night they got no advance warning about incoming strikes from Russia?
10: Yeah, definitely. This is very, very dire situation when it comes to Ukraine. The situation in Kyiv, in just a couple of hours, Russia has hit more than dozens ballistic missiles against Kyiv, and Kyiv is basically blacked out at the moment. It shows that Russia doesn't care at all about civilians, and their aim is to really cause massive destruction to infrastructure for Ukraine, to push Ukrainians to give up. But obviously they won't. It's going to be extremely difficult weeks and months and the winter.
2: And from where you sit, what's behind that failure of issuing these warnings?
10: It's very difficult to say. Actually, yesterday when I participated in Warsaw Security Forum, Senator Wicker, also General Kellogg, they all confirmed from their sources from Washington that actually U.S. still delivering messages or information, intelligence information to Ukrainians. There were kind of rumors that Russia started to use different kind of launchers like S-400 air defense systems. Which apparently are more difficult to detect. But what is most important, we see that Russia is escalating, and they really would like to massively put pressure on Ukraine, but also at the same time to partners and allies of Ukraine.
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1: And you were talking about the escalation from Russia. Is it your sense that it is also increasing in form of the hybrid warfare? Just this week, we saw 11 sailors go missing after a drone attack on cargo ships off the coast of Bulgaria.
2: Yeah, absolutely, because we have to understand and keep in mind that Russia has two very much connected strategic goals. One is to destroy sovereignty of Ukraine, but also, most importantly, even to destroy security architecture of Europe, to change the status quo of security architecture in Europe. But that means basically to destroy NATO. And that is going on already for this attack, I must say, and this is not hybrid. It's covert war against the West going on for years. It started with informational warfare, and now it's more and more kinetic with all kind of terrorist and sabotage acts. And as you mentioned, also this Bulgarian incident or attack, I must say, incident is too mild to say, predicting our reaction. And to be honest, reaction so far has been almost non-existent.
1: What more can and should NATO do?
2: It is very, very good question, of course, and it very much depends right now on political will of NATO allies and partners. And critically, the number one question is to help Ukraine. If we are able to put together enough support to Ukraine for them to survive this winter, specifically for cities and towns of Ukraine, then Russia understands that we are not giving up in support of Ukraine. Secondly, of course, we have to defend our own national sovereignty in each domain much better we have done so far, from not allowing Russians to interfere our political lives, and also, of course, there is very important coordination of intelligence services to detect those possible threats against our critical infrastructure. But Russia, of course, definitely will escalate. But it's not only on the eastern flank of NATO, but everywhere.
1: Many thanks for speaking to us. Marco Mikkelson, Estonian MP and Chairman of the Foreign Affairs Committee.
3: Go to the US now. The former gang leader, Dwayne Keefe D. Davis, has been sentenced to 40 years in jail for his part in the murder of rap superstar Tupac Shakur 3 decades ago. Davis was found guilty of one count of murder with a deadly weapon in relation to the drive-by shooting which took Tupac's life in Las Vegas, Nevada on the 7th of September 1996. Prosecutors successfully argued that although not in possession of the gun which killed the rap star that night, Davis was the ringleader of the group that ordered the murder. In his memoir, Davis admitted that he provided the weapon used in the crime to his nephew, Orlando Anderson. Well, Anderson died at the age of 23 in 1998 in another unrelated drive-by shooting and then was never prosecuted over Tupac's murder. Now, this is the moment that the judge in Nevada sentenced Dwayne Davis to 40 years for Tupac Shakur's murder.
4: You don't get to take a man from his family. You don't get to take his very life, his whole future from him, and just walk away from it, especially when that man is Tupac Shakur. The world never forgot about him and his death, and neither did Las Vegas. It took us 30 years, but at this time, you are going to face justice for what you did on September 7th, 1996.
3: Well, Kathy Scott is a journalist who covered the murder of Tupac from the very beginning, back in the 1990s, and went on to cover the case to find his killer and to write the book, The Killing of Tupac Shakur. I spoke to Kathy earlier from California.
5: I think one thing I believe is he didn't know that murder did not have a statute of limitations. I think he thought enough time had gone by and he was bragging like crazy. You know, he had the gun handed to somebody in the back seat, he said in the book. Of course, that was his nephew, Orlando Anderson. So he admitted to buying the gun and handing it to him. So that makes him an accessory to murder as far as Nevada law goes.
3: And

0: not just a book, he was talking about in interviews, very, very public about all this.
1: Very, very public. It was almost like he was bragging, and it was really something to behold. And he was interviewed by the police in 2023. Well, the interesting is about 11 years before 2023, he moved to Nevada. So he made it easy for the cops to get him. They didn't have to extradite him to Nevada from California, because that's quite a process. They had people on the street. They were watching him for a long time. And then they got him walking down the street. That's how confident he was on his own street, taking a walk. I really think he thought he was past it.
0: Why did it take so long to get justice for Tupac Shakur?
1: Well, I was told when I reported on it, I was at the scene of the crime. I was there at the hospital when he died. I was very on the story as a reporter for the Las Vegas Sun. And I was told by the cops that a big trial with gang members and all those people coming into town would be bad for tourism. That was when they were really pushing. They were advertising like crazy, trying to get more people to go to Vegas. That was shocking to me, that a big trial like that would be bad for tourism. So they basically said, well, we couldn't get anybody. We couldn't prove it. I mean, it was really unbelievable. And I think it, and that's the reason I wrote the book, is because it was so easy to solve. And they basically wanted it to go away.
0: What made the story so big? Was it Tupac's fame? Was it the fact that there wasn't an immediate solution to the case?
1: Well, if you break it down and you look at, who was involved and whatnot, the whole thing, Biggie Smalls, and it was planned by him and Suge, all these conspiracy theories came up because Metro Police Department, they were not solving it. And that helped make it bigger. But I think because Tupac was bigger than life, he was so popular. I was an MTV watcher at the time. I wasn't a big Tupac fan, but I loved his song, Dear Mama. And I think it just took off because rap at the time was huge and taking off, and it made it really more popular. You have a star as big as that, and then, you have a Vegas of all places, which is very publicly. And I think all of those things amounted to the story just taking off. Everybody and their brother was covering it. And Metro Police made it bigger because it was, okay, what's going on? And so everybody was covering the story even more so. Mm. I don't think it would have been as big if there hadn't been such a mystery around not solving it. Yeah. And that's why 30 years later, it's even bigger now, I think.
0: Kathy Scott there, the journalist who wrote the book, The Killing of Tupac Shakur.
2: You're listening to Newsday from the BBC World Service with James Copnall in London and me and Zoe in Nairobi. A reminder now of the main headlines this hour, as you've just been hearing there. More than three decades after the death of the hip-hop star Tupac Shakur, a former gang leader has been jailed for 40 years for orchestrating the murder. And conservationists at London Zoo are celebrating the birth of 15 Afia Birago's puddle frogs, one of the world's rarest and smallest amphibians.
0: And our top headline, the Vatican says Pope Leo has been treated for lung cancer following an operation to remove a tumour. So a lower lobe in the Pope's lungs was removed in an operation on Tuesday. And in an update afterwards, the Vatican said the surgery had gone well and the Pope will be recovering from it for a week or so. Our correspondent in Rome, Sarah Rainsford, was at that press conference.
3: We've just had a briefing here at the Vatican from an official who has told us that the operation was successful, but has confirmed what he said tests before the operation had suggested, and that is that the tumour, the growth that had been detected on the Pope's right lung, was cancerous, and that's why it was removed. He also said, as you mentioned, that the surgery was somewhat more radical than other forms of surgery, because the point was to cut cut away as much of the tissue as possible to ensure that nothing malignant was left behind. So we know that the entire lower lobe of the Pope's right lung has now been removed. We don't know what results there are, if any yet, of further testing to see whether there is any suggestion that this cancer has spread. At the moment, there is no indication of that. We also don't know yet what kind of further treatment the Pope will need. We've been asking, will he need chemotherapy? Will he need some other form of treatment? And at the moment, the answer is, we just don't know. We don't have that information for you. So I think very worrying for Catholics right around the world. Certainly, there was quite a crowd of people who gathered here at the Gemelli Hospital in Rome as the Pope arrived for his operation this afternoon. They were shouting their encouragement, shouting their greetings to him. Obviously, people very concerned because he made his announcement here on Sunday on St. Peter's Square that he would have to have an operation. He talked about a nodule. He talked about as if it was a fairly minor procedure, but clearly, you know, this is relatively serious compared to the way he was talking. And so I think people would be watching very closely to see what happens next. For the moment, we're told, though, the operation was a success. The Pope is back in his hospital room. We're told he's awake, and we have been told he's been asking for his dinner, so suggesting he's in relatively good spirits after quite an ordeal today.
0: Sarah Rainsford reporting.
2: At 21 minutes past the hour, time now for some sports news with Isaac Finnan.
4: Yeah, huge news, Anne, for Africa, as Formula One announced that the sport is returning to the continent after almost a 40-year absence. Rwanda has signed a 10-year deal to host a race on a newly developed track 25 miles south of the capital, Kigali. We're going to have plenty of reaction to this news throughout the morning on Newsday. We'll be speaking to a driver, Axel Jeffries, from Zimbabwe later on in the program. Elsewhere, Manchester United were beaten 2-0 away at Atletico Madrid, but all the talk is around some sensational comments from defender Lisandro Martinez, who criticised the board for not investing enough in the squad in the summer. The Argentine said, "Last season we had a fantastic season and we expect more from the top to bring more players to compete because many teams brought many players." He admitted that the players that were there needed to do more, and when he was asked about manager Michael Carrick's position, he did back him, saying, "You can't keep changing the manager. What about other areas? I can't say more." But then he proceeded to say plenty more, including they expected more from our technical director. Not sure how Jason Wilcox will feel about those comments. More sport a little bit later on.
2: Looking forward to that, Isaac. And have you been to watch Formula One anywhere?
4: I have not. I have been to see Formula E, but not Formula One. But I think it will be an absolutely incredible race in Africa. They've been wanting to get a race on the continent for a number of years, so I think it will be fantastic when it finally gets there in 2030.
2: Yeah, many of us on the continent must be thrilled about that, having the chance to finally perhaps watch it here on the continent. James.
0: Indeed. Isaac, thank you. He's back in half an hour or so. Now, China has seen its exports grow quite substantially for the month of September, according to new data released today. Archana Shukla, our business presenter in Singapore, is looking at it. So, hi to you. Give us some details. What is driving this export boom?
5: Well, hi, James. You know, great set of numbers when you look at China's economy right now. 36% increase in September exports at a time when, you know, its global trading partners are raising an eyebrow on the amount of technology products and electric, you know, vehicles that China is exporting from its factories. But that is really driving the huge set of numbers of exports from China. So these are largely driven by AI-related technology products. With all the data centers coming in, there's huge demand for chips, electronic components, you know, computing power, and the entire electricity infrastructure. So apart from the high-end chips that we talk about, NVIDIA not being able to buy from China, there are whole set of things that go into the servers in these data centers, and a large part of that, like the integrated circuits, are coming from China. And, you know, in fact, the value for that has increased almost by 100%. Hybrids and electronic vehicles are the other export items that is driving the growth.
0: Sure, but sweet. Archana Shukla, thank you very much indeed.
2: Now, the pop star Cyndi Lauper is known for her iconic outfits, brightly colored hair, and huge hit songs. "Girls Just Wanna Have Fun" might spring to mind, or "Time After Time," a song that's been covered over by over 100 artists. She was also the brains behind the score for the musical Kinky Boots. Well, now she's parting with some of her wardrobe as well as pieces of musical history in an auction in New York. From today, the public can see some of her standout outfits like the Alexander McQueen black beaded cape she wore to the Grammys in 2014. The BBC's Francesca Flynn asked Cindy why she was prepared to let go of these items.
6: Looking around the way things are in the world, first of all, why are you holding on to this? Second of all, this would be a good time to share, to inspire people again, to remember times that were a little more creative and a little more individualistic. Because rock and roll and fashion were always hand in hand, always, always, no matter what anybody tells you, they're looking at the rockers, okay? They always were. And the rockers were looking at fashion. The foundations of how I grew up with music, whether it was Petula Clark, come on, the first time I saw her with a little cap, or Lulu. Come on. I was a little kid. I looked at them, I was like, all right, I'm in. It was like, meet the Beatles. I met them, I like them, I'm in,

0: you have connected to sort of new generations via social media. And I think that's a really fascinating concept. How have you found new generations listening to your music, connecting with your fashion?
1: It has to go back and forth. 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

I did tour all through England. And I remember my friends saying, well, you're going to tour through England. Now, you just don't expect them to be emotional and, you know, very loud, because that's not them. But when I toured, I could hear them cheering, and I thought there was so much love. I was like, oh, my gosh, how wrong can anybody be saying that these people don't have emotional, you know, heart and joy? And it was, I'll never forget it, ever.

0: pop star Cyndi Lauper there in conversation with the BBC's Francisca Flynn. And one element of the auction is online now, with the live auction going next week on the 22nd of October. Quite iconic dresses I can see on the website here, some of the items that are going on auction. 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

0: Hello, welcome to Newsday on the BBC World Service with James Copnall in London and Anne Soy in Nairobi.
1: As artificial intelligence transforms societies and economies, how will developing countries fare?
0: We'll hear why the authorities in Mauritius have imposed a curfew over a third of the country of the island.
1: And discuss the announcement that Formula One is heading to Rwanda with a leading African race driver.
2: BBC News with Roisin Hasty. The Vatican says Pope Leo has been treated for lung cancer after an operation to remove part of his right lung. A statement described the operation in Rome as successful and said further tests would be carried out. A former gang leader has been sentenced to 40 years in prison for his role in the murder of the American rapper Tupac Shakur. Prosecutors argue that although Dwayne Kefidi Davis did not fire the gun himself, he was the ringleader of the gang that shot Tupac. Saudi Arabia says four people have been wounded by debris from two Houthi missiles that are intercepted over the capital, Riyadh. The Saudi Civil Defense Agency said 15 homes were damaged. Ukraine's President Volodymyr Zelensky says a Russian ballistic missile attack has hit an energy facility and a residential building in the capital, Kyiv. Two people are reported to have been killed and 21 injured in the attack. Colombia's peace tribunal has indicted 10 former members of the FARC guerrilla group for alleged war crimes targeting indigenous communities. One incident cited was in Caquetá in 1997 when Marxist rebels allegedly killed seven indigenous people they accused of collaborating with their opponents. The FBI say they've arrested a Saudi national employed by the artificial intelligence firm OpenAI for installing a secret recording device in one of the company's offices. The bureau alleged that Abdulrahim Al-Fazan intended to capture sensitive information about the OpenAI's super intelligence technology. And researchers in Britain have discovered a new species of dinosaur after a fossil from southern England was re-examined for the first time in more than a century. A PhD student was investigating the skulls of dinosaurs when he was handed one which he later realised was unique. The 5-metre-long tiger-like predator has been named Invicti Bellatrix amberina.
1: Thank you for that update. Hello and welcome to Newsday on the BBC World Service, with Anne in Nairobi and James in London.
0: In the next half hour, we'll hear about what developing countries can expect from artificial intelligence and find out about protests in Mauritius. We'll also talk to a leading race driver about the announcement that Formula One is heading to Rwanda.
1: If you have any thoughts on that or anything you hear on Newsday, you can send us a WhatsApp or text message on our usual number, +44 77 86 20 50 85.
0: Now, artificial intelligence promises to change the way we work and grow our economies. But as finance ministers and global economic leaders meet in Bangkok for the annual meetings of the International Monetary Fund and the World Bank, there is a big question. Will developing countries share in the benefits of artificial intelligence or risk falling even further behind? Vilas Dar is president of the Patrick J. McGovern Foundation, which funds the use of artificial intelligence for public benefit. He's been taking part in the World Bank discussions on AI this week and joins us now from Dubai. Welcome to the program. So just to put to you the question, is the Global South, are developing countries being left behind in this discussion about AI?
3: Well, good morning and thank you. I think we have a moment where two very different stories about AI are being told. The first is a story of global platforms that are getting billions and even $1 trillion of investment, but risk turning most of the world into consumers and customers rather than co-creators. There's a second version of this story that takes a different approach, one that requires us to invest in countries to build their own capacity to build, adapt, and govern these systems. And unfortunately, this conversation lags far behind where the private sector is.
0: What are your thoughts on, you know, governing the systems? There have been different schools of thought fronted in the recent past, including, you know, having a kill switch that perhaps governments have access to. But on the other hand, others argue that the industry can self-regulate.
3: That's right. Well, before we get to how industry will engage, we should consider the vast disparity in which governments will have the capacity to engage with these tools. There are three different dynamics at play. The first is capital investment. I mean, high-income countries account for over 91% of the initial investment in funding, and it means the benefits will accrue to where they are. The infrastructure gap is substantial. High-income countries host more than 77% of the world's data center capacity, and low-income countries have less than 0.1%. And there's unequal uptake all around the world, from basic internet access that lets people use these tools, all the way through to the governmental capacity to administer them. So my answer is, if we have to regulate these tools, which we must, the question doesn't just become, how do governments writ large engage with technology companies, but rather, how do developing economies have the right-sized voice in questions like, do we shut these tools off, not just when they pose potentially an existential risk, but when they're enforcing economic standards that hurt these countries at their core? We need to think about this not as a question of how we regulate the technology, but as a broader question of public participation in governance. And ensure that as we're investing in developing country capacity to engage with these tools, we're making sure that they're actually positioned as the ones who have the authority, the mandate, and the capability to make decisions about whether or not to turn on or off AI systems, but also how they're integrated into the local economy.
0: But where does human rights fit into this? Because, you know, I'm hearing about, you know, governing and, you know, governments having some substantial power about deciding whether AI, is deployed within their countries. But then we also still have this whole discussion about, you know, governments and how much control they should have on information flow and, you know, control over the internet. So where does this fit?
3: This is exactly the right question. And before we even get to whether governments have a point of view, we should go back to how these tools are being built and deployed. I come from a world of open source technology and building AI tools for nearly three decades. And the question for me has always been, how do you make sure that the design of these tools reflects the language of rights and values, of principles and norms, so that any user or deployer of these tools knows that the technologies are built inside of a human rights framework? Now, that will sound to you hopelessly naive, because we know that the private sector is often pursuing first profit and then maybe secondarily social outcomes. For governments to be able to use these tools in ways that promote human rights, they have to have a capacity to influence their design. And that means we need new forms of institutions that can actually work with private sector companies to design tools that promote data protection and privacy, that actually ensure that their use will be done in ways that increase economic opportunity. Because I can tell you that these tools can be deployed in ways that might, on one hand, increase productivity, but at the same time might turn countries and their users into dependents rather than co-creators.
0: Many thanks for sharing your thoughts on that. Vilas Dar, president of the Patrick J. McGovern Foundation, has been taking part in the AI discussion at the World Bank meeting in Bangkok. And we'd love to hear your comments on AI and how it's being deployed and this whole debate. Our number is +44 77 86 20 50 85.
1: Last night, the Prime Minister of Mauritius announced a curfew covering the capital and other areas with large populations, with the country experiencing some of its worst unrest in nearly three decades. Protests over water shortages and the rising cost of living have escalated into even more potentially violent protests following the police shooting of a young woman. Schools have closed. A leading business group has urged companies to allow staff to work from home. Embassies have expressed their concern. So what is going on? Sari McCarthy has been monitoring the situation for signal risk and joins us from Cape Town. Welcome to the programme. Perhaps you could start by explaining a bit more about this curfew and in general the government's response to what's going on.
4: Good morning and thank you for having me. Yes, as you mentioned, there has been significant unrest mainly since the 12th of October. It's been taking place in Mauritius. It started earlier than that as protests over water supply issues and then accelerated after the shooting of a young woman by police at a roadblock near where protests were taking place. The government has responded to this largely through very proactive measures. They have instituted several, when the protests were about water supply, they instituted several measures to help provide more water to households that didn't have, and announced several measures that will take place over the coming months to restore water supply in areas that are having prolonged disruptions. More recently, due to the unrest, the government has instituted curfews, closed schools and crashes. They've cancelled school exams yesterday, although exams have proceeded today. Schools are still closed. But this morning, a lot of these things have been lifted. The curfew was obviously lifted at 6 a.m. this morning. And along with that, bus services have resumed, although the metro is still closed.
1: And measures on that scale from the government suggest that these protests are pretty widespread and pretty concerning for the authorities. Would that be right?
4: Yes. I mean, the main issue is that these protests have been, to a larger extent, far more unrest than has been seen in recent years in Mauritius. It is an unusual situation for the country's security environment. Generally, Mauritius is seen as an active protest environment, but on the small scale and generally non-violent gatherings. So protests to this scale and to this extent haven't been seen, as international reports have been rightly saying, since around 1999. So the government's response to this in that case is logical and is necessary.
1: Sorry to cut across you. Is there any overtly political dimension to this? Are protests being fomented by opposition groups, or does it seem to be fairly spontaneous?
4: That doesn't seem to be the case, no. Protests do seem largely to be due to socioeconomic issues and concerns from the broader population. This really has been coming on for a number of months now. Anti-government sentiment directed towards the administration of Prime Minister Navin Ramgoolam has really fermented since the middle of 2025, or even earlier, over decisions made by the government, primarily pension reforms and more recently, the water shortages and broader cost of living concerns. So this is largely more a population-led thing than an opposition-led thing.
1: Does the government have much room for manoeuvre here, given prevailing global economic winds?
4: Well, the government does have some room for manoeuvre in a more global sense, in the sense that the country still comes from a good position. The country's business environment is seen as a lot more strong and a lot more business-friendly than a lot of neighbouring countries in Africa. And for this reason, foreign investment is not likely to be completely deterred by protest action that takes place over a few days, if the government is able to successfully curtail this through the measures that they have already put in place. However, if the protests do become a little bit more long-standing, a little bit more prolonged, then this could have a more negative impact on foreign investment, on economic affairs in the country. It would present a fiscal burden for the government, given that they will have to do cleanup and repair operations. There have been reports of police stations being damaged in the protests and other public infrastructure. And it also could cause some disruptions to economic activity if more prolonged. We've seen this in the closure of schools, in the curfew being put in place and other measures that the government has put forward.
1: And the sort of big businesses that consult with you or use your services, are they significantly worried by what they're seeing?
4: We haven't seen that as yet. As I said, I think in the near term, it does seem that the government has been able to curtail the worst of the unrest. It doesn't mean that this isn't a concern that it could come back in some form. Water shortages specifically are expected to continue until at least December, when the country's rainy season returns. And so because of that, there is still a possibility that protests could return in some areas of the country. Generally, these have been most pronounced in areas of Port Louis and Plain Willems district, and so these would be the main areas of concern. But at present, it does seem like the government has curtailed the worst of the unrest.
1: So, McCarthy, thank you very much indeed from Signal Risk.
0: You're listening to Newsday from the BBC World Service with James Copnall in London and Anne Soy in Nairobi. A reminder of the main headlines this hour. The Vatican says that Pope Leo has been treated for lung cancer following an operation to remove a tumor. And more than 3 decades after the death of the hip-hop star Tupac Shakur, a former gang leader has been jailed for 40 years for orchestrating the murder.
1: What's happening in the world of sports?
5: Well, Formula One is coming back to Africa from the 2030s when Rwanda begins a 10-year deal to host races. The news was announced on Tuesday after much speculation, and it finally returned to sport that travels the world but has skipped Africa since 1993 when South Africa hosted a race. Axel Jeffries is a professional racing driver from Zimbabwe. He's currently on the GT World Challenge Europe Tour, and I asked him how he felt when he heard the news that Africa would hold one of the most prestigious motor racing races.
6: It's very exciting. I mean, there's been talk about a race in Africa now since I started motorsport. So for it to finally come to fruition is quite nice. I'm very excited. I'm hoping I'll be at the first event as well. But it's great news just for the whole of Africa as a continent.
5: For you personally, you've had dreams of racing in Formula One for years. And as an African kid, as an African man, does knowing that the continent is going to get a race sort of make that dream feel a little bit more tangible?
6: 100%. I mean, I would say naturally over the last probably 20, 30 years, any driver from Africa, if they wanted to have a career in motorsport, they were inclined to chase the dream elsewhere. But now the fact that there will be an African race, I think it will be quite inspiring to a lot of African drivers. It will inspire the youth quite a lot as well. And hopefully it brings more opportunities to African drivers.
5: How do you see this opening up the pathway, I guess, for African drivers?
6: Formula One / motorsport brings a lot of opportunities beyond just driving. So by F1 coming to Africa, it will kind of highlight to everyone what a big industry motorsport is. All the elements of motorsport will inspire the youth, whether that's to come in as an engineer, whether that's as a mechanic, as drivers, as team coordinators. So I think by the race being there and people being able to see it firsthand, I think that in itself will make quite a change.
5: They say that Formula One, that they have 100 million fans on the continent already, and that this is an opportunity for them to expand that fandom. Do you see this as an opportunity for them to do that and for Formula One to kind of, you know, fight with other sports that have the attention of young Africans?
6: 100%. I mean, obviously you have certain sports in Africa that have been big for generations, be that football, rugby, cricket. But that's purely because motorsport hasn't been there. And we already saw with Lewis Hamilton coming into Formula One as a black driver, what that did and how his fan base in Africa kind of brought eyes into Formula One. So I think naturally the race going there, the fan base for Formula One will grow. And I think it will be quite exciting.
5: It's really interesting you mentioned Lewis Hamilton, because I know there was an article on the BBC website from earlier on this year, actually, where he said that he didn't want to retire from Formula One until he could race in a Grand Prix in Africa. Now, I don't know. I think he's in his late 30s. So 2030, they haven't given an exact date of when the race will be. It could be maybe outside of his times, but he would have had a big part to play in getting a race in Africa, right?
6: He definitely played his role. I think it's been on his agenda for a long time now. And I mean, Lewis is still at the top of his game. 2030 is only, 4 years away. So in my mind, I think we'd still see Lewis there, and it would be great for him to be there when the race goes to Rwanda. So I think he'll be there.
5: What about you?
6: Well, I'll definitely be there. Obviously not as a driver, though. But my career's taken off internationally. I'm quite happy with the direction it's going. And not only in Formula One, but also in GT racing, we're starting to see races go to Africa. We have Kyalami 24 Hour going there for the first time in January, which I'll be taking part of. So it's nice to see quite a lot of international events now going towards Africa.
5: And it must be for you, you know, to race at home on your home continent. That must feel quite special.
6: It is cool. It's, you know, I started racing in Zimbabwe and then South Africa. So South Africa is a little bit like a second home to me. I have a lot of friends there. Obviously, at a young age, I was dreaming about having an international career in motorsport. So to go there and do what we dreamt of doing, what we love doing on home soil, it's always special.
5: Yeah, it really, really will be exciting to see Formula One back in Africa for the first time in almost 40 years. That was Axel Jeffries, a professional racing driver from Zimbabwe.
1: Yeah, tell us a little bit more then about the race, about the circuit, how it's going to work.
5: So what we know at the moment is the circuit is being designed by a former F1 driver. He's called Alex Wurz, and we think that the race will be around about 6 kilometres long. There's going to be 17 corners, and it's, as I mentioned earlier on, it's going to be around about 25 miles from the capital, Kigali. It's going to be somewhere that showcases the Rwandan landscape. I'm looking at pictures of the proposed track, and it looks absolutely beautiful on the BBC Sport website. Lots of green land around it, and it's going to completely regenerate the area in which the race is going to take place.
1: And there have been some sort of competition. South Africa wanted to host.
5: South Africa wanted to host a Formula One race for many years. They, of course, hosted the last one in 1993, but they just weren't able to get the funding together. Morocco also were really interested in hosting a race and they also weren't able to get the funding together. And it is Rwanda who have, managed to step up. Of course, plenty of questions about Rwanda's human rights record. Lots of people accusing them of sports washing and using this race as an opportunity to sports wash. But for them, they will say that this is an opportunity for them to develop their economy.
1: Aja Fannin, thank you very much indeed.
0: Now, the African Commission on Human Rights and People's Rights has called on states that retain the death penalty to ban executions. While more than 40 African countries have fully or partially abolished capital punishment, others are expanding its use or considering its reintroduction. Focus on Africa's Nkechi Ogbonna spoke to Intisa Fakir, an expert on North Africa and the Sahel at the Middle East Institute, who's been monitoring the debate. She began by explaining some of the justifications given by those in favor.
7: So from the government's perspective, there are a couple of different justifications. The first one is the ability to apply a punishment that fits the crime, especially when we are talking about grave crimes. The second argument is the point of deterrence. And this is, I think, a very important one for governments. The argument is that applying capital punishment and a death sentence could have a deterring effect. And then, of course, the third one is sort of either removing or incapacitating a dangerous, let's say, offender. And then I think ultimately all of this is supposed to serve to respond to the victims and the public's need for justice. So these are, from the perspectives of the government, the main kind of arguments for maintaining this. But I think it's important to look at these each one and to kind of remember that we don't have a lot of studies that show us that when people understand that death penalty is an option, that they are less likely to commit crimes. And then I think for, in terms of removing criminals or incapacitating, you know, dangerous criminals, I think there are other options to apply rather than the death sentence. For example, life in prison. That's a severe punishment as well that can be applied.
8: Mm. And, you know, in Tisa, countries like Nigeria, for instance, have, you know, people that are on a death row. It's estimated that about 3,000 people are actually waiting execution in Nigeria, for instance. Could you talk us through what that does to them, the inmates, and then the families and your relations, despite Nigeria not carrying out any execution in a decade now?
7: Yeah. Look, I mean, I think the impact is pretty serious from the victim's perspective. This is essentially a period of limbo that they live in, a prolongation, if you will, of the sort of, you know, not knowing how things are going to go. And, you know, they have been promised a certain punishment and they continue to wait for years and years and years without a sentence being applied. So I think from their perspective, it kind of ultimately it robs them from that sense of sort of, you know, here is what we were promised and here is what we were delivered. I think the Nigerian example is quite a stark one where you have thousands of people living on death row, which is in itself a cruel kind of end in itself, as human rights groups have pointed out. So from the perspective of the state, it's, you know, it's important to show that you have the option to apply the most severe punishment, but then not applying it can have these consequences both on victims and on perpetrators.
8: Right. Do you believe that there are circumstances where the death penalty, you know, should be used? Because critics have argued that the continent is battling things like terrorism, armed banditry, and some have prescribed that the death penalty should be introduced in cases like that. Is that something that you agree with?
7: Well, I think for me, when we talk about this particular aspect of the debate, the question is, you know, what is politically necessary or politically difficult from what is important in for security and for justice for the victims? And so that's sort of how I tend to look at it. And I think for governments that are battling banditry, as you mentioned, terrorism, and these sort of severe security issues, understandably, they want the strongest possible tool to be able to apply. But I'm not sure that that establishes that execution is going to deter from the appeal of issues like terrorism or banditry and so on. I think a life sentence is always a possibility, but I think here again, the most important security tool are going to be not necessarily the sentence itself, but it's going to be well before we get there, like effective intelligence gathering, effective investigation, sound prosecution. And then, of course, the most important tool of all is going to be prevention. So I think these are all important aspects to have in place before we talk about whether or not abolishing the death sentence is sort of a good option for any given government. Because I think abolishing the death sentence is going to be hard politically, especially during periods of insecurity or instability. But I don't think that violent extremism, for example, by itself demonstrates that the death penalty is going to be indispensable for public safety. That's not the one aspect that public safety is going to hinge on.
8: So Intisar, at this point, families who say, look, for the injustice that has been done to us, a judge handing out a death penalty to someone who has been sentenced is the only way we would feel that justice has been served. What would you say to that family when you balance the argument against human rights concerns and what would deter people in the future?
7: Look, I think it's a very serious concern. I think ultimately this is what the whole process is about, is to give justice. And I think it's important to achieve that effectively, right? And here I would just be cautious that, you know, an execution always means closure or justice for families, because there is not really conclusive evidence, at least from the research that has been conducted so far, that the death sentence, capital punishment, is always capable of providing that for families. I think what victims and their families need is a lot more than just one sentence. I think they need to know the truth about whatever crime was committed. They need to know that the right person is the one that is being convicted and going to be punished. Of course, I think they need, you know, meaningful punishment or a punishment that fits the severity of the crime. That is without debate. But I think in some cases, they also need significant, you know, social and psychological support. Sometimes they need compensation. And I think this is really perhaps the most important thing also for them, is to make sure that whatever, you know, that their state and that their system is going to prevent this from recurring.
0: Focus on Africa's Nkechi Ogbonna in conversation there with Intisar Fakir, an expert on North Africa and the Sahel at the Middle East Institute. 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There's plenty more to come. Stay with us if you can.

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4: BBC World Service with James Cocknell in London and Anne Soy here in Nairobi. Coming up in the next hour.
5: As Ukraine continues to report Russian strikes, the head of the Western Defence Alliance, NATO, is in Estonia to talk about protecting Eastern Europe from increasing hybrid warfare.
4: The Vatican says the Pope will spend the next week in hospital recovering from surgery after being diagnosed with lung cancer.
5: AI has solved some of the biggest questions in maths. We'll speak to a winner of the biggest prize in mathematics about whether the field has a future. And in sport, Formula One is set to return to the African continent for the first time since the 1990s. We'll be talking about the Rwanda Grand Prix. That's coming up after the latest world news.
6: BBC News with Roisin Hasty. Messages wishing Pope Leo a swift recovery have been pouring in from world leaders after he underwent surgery to treat lung cancer. Australia's Prime Minister Anthony Albanese and the UN Secretary General Antonio Guterres said their thoughts were with the Pope. Earlier, the Vatican said a part of the Pope's right lung was removed during what they described as a successful operation in Rome. Here's Sarah Rainsford.
7: An official told us that the tumour, the growth that had been detected on the Pope's right lung, was cancerous, and that's why it was removed. He also said that the surgery was somewhat more radical than other forms of surgery because the point was to cut away as much of the tissue as possible to ensure that nothing malignant was left behind. So we know that the entire lower lobe of the Pope's right lung has now been removed. We don't know what results there are, if any yet, of further testing to see whether there is any suggestion that this cancer has spread. At the moment, there is no indication of that.
6: A court in Nevada has sentenced a former gang leader to 40 years in prison for his role in the murder of the American rapper Tupac Shakur in 1996. Prosecutors argued that although Dwayne Kiefer Davis did not fire the gun himself, he was the ringleader of the group that carried out the drive-by shooting. Power outages have been reported across Kyiv following Russian airstrikes on energy facilities and a residential building. The mayor, Vitaly Klitschko, said two people were killed in the attack. 21 others are reported to have been injured. Earlier, President Zelensky said that for the second night in a row, there'd been no advance warning from Ukraine's allies. A Ukrainian man is due to stand trial in Germany on charges of organising the operation that blew up the Nord Stream gas pipelines. The explosions cut off Western Europe's largest source of Russian natural gas. Serhii Kiy and Ukraine have both denied any involvement. Jessica Parker reports from Hamburg.
8: Images of gas gushing to the surface of the Baltic Sea 4 years ago prompted the world to ask who could have blown up parts of these major pipelines that run from Russia to Germany. A Ukrainian man named under German privacy rules as Serhii Kiy is scheduled to go on trial here in Hamburg. Prosecutors say that in 2022 he'd been an officer in the Ukrainian army. He's suspected of leading a team to lay explosives using a rented yacht. Allegedly this was on behalf of Ukrainian state agencies to prevent Russia from using revenues to fund its full-scale invasion.
6: The FBI says a Saudi national employed by the artificial intelligence firm OpenAI has been arrested and charged for installing a secret recording device in one of the company's offices. Abdulrahman Al-Fazan, who's 35, worked as an engineer for the company behind ChatGPT since July last year. BBC News. Two top leaders of India's cockroach junta party have been jailed for 5 days on allegations of trespassing. The party's founder, Abhijit Dipka, said the pair had been arrested for raising the Indian flag at a well-known protest site in Delhi. The youth-led movement has been among groups calling for the resignation of India's Electoral Commission chief following a controversial revision of the voters' register. Colombia's Peace Tribunal has indicted 10 former members of the FARC guerrilla group for alleged war crimes and crimes against humanity targeting indigenous communities during the five-decade civil conflict. Three of the accused are former commanders of the FARC, which signed a peace deal with the government. Warren Bull reports.
9: More than 450,000 people are estimated to have been killed in Colombia's civil conflict. The Special Jurisdiction for Peace was created in 2016 as part of the agreement between the FARC and the Colombian government to try to give victims justice. It's now brought charges relating to atrocities committed against five indigenous communities in the south and far east of Colombia. They include extermination, forced disappearance, and torture.
6: Opposition lawmakers and education specialists in Peru have criticized a government proposal to ban short skirts and makeup for girls in schools and long hair for boys. On Monday, the Conservative president Keiko Fujimori said the plans were part of efforts to end bullying and sexual harassment in the classroom. And researchers in Britain have discovered a new species of dinosaur after a fossil from southern England was re-examined for the first time in more than a century. A PhD student was investigating the skulls of dinosaurs when he was handed one, which he later realised was unique. The 5-metre-long predator, believed to have been an agile and very fierce dinosaur, has been named Invicta Bellatrix Amberina, or Unconquered Female Warrior. BBC News.
4: Many thanks for those news updates. Hello and welcome to Newsday on the BBC World Service. We are live in London with James Copnell and here in Nairobi with me and Soli.
5: Coming up, we've got updates for you on Russian attacks in Bulgaria or off Bulgaria's shores. We hear about the Pope's health and speak to a mathematician, world-leading mathematician, who says artificial intelligence is annihilating his field of research. And would you hire a companion if you were feeling lonely and your loved ones were far away? We'll hear about what is being called the loneliness economy in China.
4: We'd love to hear your comments on that. And you can send us a text or a WhatsApp message on our usual number, which is +44 77 86 20 50 85.
5: For a second night in a row, Ukraine says it received no advance warning before Russian missiles hit the capital, Kyiv. That then is a row over intelligence sharing with Western countries. Well, President Zelensky said that one person had been killed in strikes overnight into Wednesday morning. Our correspondent Dan Johnson in Kyiv explained what he saw as the strikes came in last night.
10: I was stood in this spot last night when I counted 5 missile strikes on the edge of this city before any warning was given. The sirens only sounded after the missiles hit, and that has happened again tonight. Throughout the day, there's been confusion, there's been to and fro, with some sources suggesting that US intelligence had been cut, meaning that Ukraine was unable to detect incoming threats and to give those warnings to its people to enable them to take shelter when Russian missiles are incoming. Earlier today, Donald Trump said that had not happened, that the US was still helping Ukraine, but it has happened again tonight. There are more buildings burning on the edge of this city because of incoming Russian ballistic missiles that Ukraine has been unable to warn its people about and unable to defend itself against.
5: A little earlier on Newsday, we spoke to Marko Mikkelson, Estonian MP and chairman of the Foreign Affairs Committee of the Estonian Parliament, who also said that the US government had confirmed intelligence is being shared.
11: Yesterday, when I participated in Warsaw Security Forum, Senator Wicker, also General Kellogg, they all confirmed from their sources from Washington that actually U.S. still delivering messages or information, intelligence information to Ukrainians. There were kind of rumors that Russia started to use different kind of launchers like S-400 air defense systems, which apparently are more difficult to detect.
5: But a week of increasingly frustrated exchanges between Kyiv and Washington has demonstrated some of the strain on the Western military alliance, NATO, over Russia's invasion of Ukraine. And there is growing alarm about it spilling into neighbouring states too, after a dramatic increase in air and sea incidents in the Western Black Sea. On Tuesday, suspected Russian drone attacks off Bulgaria's Black Sea coast struck two merchant ships, leaving 11 crew members missing. They are the latest in a series of attacks on ships, targeting in total five vessels close to Bulgaria's territorial waters. So let's go to Sofia, speak to Andrei Gurov, former caretaker Prime Minister of Bulgaria and a candidate in the upcoming presidential election. Welcome to the programme. What do you make then of these developments off the coast of Bulgaria?
12: Well, hello, James. It's good to be with you. What we have seen in the recent days is that four civilian ships were struck and two sunk. And we have sailors which were lost at sea. So earlier this happened about 70 miles off our coast, but yesterday it was only 15 miles, which is practically right next to our territorial waters. And what needs to be clear to the public is that the Black Sea trade routes, they carry grain, they carry energy and other goods to the world. So this is not only a problem of Bulgaria, but it's a security problem for Europe as well.
5: And you are convinced completely that this is Russia's doing?
12: Well, of course, we need a full investigation, but let's not be naive. Russia's war against Ukraine has turned the Black Sea region into a major security risk. And we have seen a rising number of hybrid attacks in Europe. In Bulgaria, we have seen explosions at arms depots. We have seen drones falling on our territory, and we still don't have any answers to these recent cases. Of course, it would be a mistake to wait for another attack before we take any measures. That's exactly what happened last week.
5: So what then would be to your...
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1: NATO allies. We have seen a lot of warnings in the last weeks, but there has been only hesitation, mixed messages, and no real urgency on the side of the government. So on our side, we need coordination with Greece, Romania, Turkey, and I know from experience how that works because in the spring when we had the escalation in Iran and Iranian missiles were threatening Bulgarian territory, we discussed this with Greece and the defense minister, Dendias, and what Greece did at that point was they relocated a whole Patriot battery and a couple of F-16 fighter jets so that we could secure the Bulgarian territory.
2: Okay. Just to be clear, for those not intimately acquainted with the NATO treaty, Article 4 means member states will consult together when they believe their security is threatened.
1: It doesn't, exactly.
2: Doesn't We're not implicate talking about automatically military action.
1: Exactly. We are not talking escalation here. We are talking just consultations with our allies. This has been invoked by Bulgaria and other member states in 22 and more recently in Poland when there were drones in the airspace of Poland.
2: One of the things Russia has been saying is that it has been attacking vessels delivering military cargoes to Ukraine. Is that part of the problem? Is Bulgaria then helping the Ukrainian war effort and therefore seen as by Moscow as a threat?
1: As we said, these are civilian ships which were hit, and Bulgaria is not involved in any of those incidents. But of course, the whole situation in the Black Sea region has been the threats there have escalated. So any activity of Russia in that region needs to be thoroughly investigated.
2: Andrei Gyurov, thank you very much indeed, former caretaker Prime Minister of Bulgaria.
3: Fourteen minutes past the hour, time for some sports news with Isaac Fennin.
4: Yeah, Africa will host Formula One races again. Rwanda will host races for 10 years from 2030, for the first time the continent has had races there since 1993. The track will be built 25 miles south of the capital, Kigali. Here is the F1 president, Stefano Domenicali.
5: It's something that will be the legacy of all of us to be able to, you know, to be here in this moment of, I would say, very special. We needed this moment.
4: Yeah, we're going to have plenty on that story a little bit later on. Let me give you some Champions League updates. Manchester United defender Lisandro Martinez has called out the club's hierarchy for not investing in the squad more in the summer after they were beaten 2-0 away at Atletico Madrid. Martinez said he expected more of the club's technical director, Jason Wilcox. It's a fifth United match without a win. Elsewhere, some big shocks. Norwegian champions Viking drew 3-3 with Bayern Munich. Huge result for them. And Belgium side Club Brugge went away to Italy and beat Inter 4-3 in a cracker. More sport for me a little bit later on.
3: Isaac, many thanks. Now, China has seen its exports grow quite substantially for the month of September, according to new data released today. And Achana Shukla has been keeping an eye on that from our business desk in Singapore. Achana, give us the details. What's driving the export boom?
6: Well, it's largely driven by AI-related technology exports and, you know, with more and more data centers coming up, there's demand for more chips, but also of the other electronics that go into these big, large servers in the data centers. And a lot of that comes from China. So whether you talk of chips, you talk of the computing power, electricity infrastructure, or something like integrated circuits, which are really the brains inside the data centers, but also in your smartphones and electric vehicles, many of that has been coming from China, and that's really the main driver of the 36% increase in exports for the month of September. Also, electric vehicles, you know, EV cars from China have also gone up quite substantially, something which, you know, countries in

0: in the European Union and the US are all not very happy with, but they are certainly, you know, with the good price points that they offer and the discounts they offer, they have really been selling quite a lot. And, you know, Chinese factories have been exporting them quite a bit, and that really is driving the export growth.
1: What does it say about the state of China's economy?
0: Well, Anne, you know, it really clearly shows that China is actually relying on foreign consumers to pay and for economic growth, because its own people, domestic consumption is not that good. People are not spending, you know, in China. And really, it's the export factories that are driving the growth. If we look at the import data, the imports actually have also gone down for things that consumers in China, the Chinese consumers, use. But imports have only gone up for raw materials for export factories. So that really is something. The other aspect is, you know, they're because they're exporting more than they are importing, their trade surplus is going to a record $1 trillion this year, and that will be a major worry when they talk to their trading partners like the US and Europe.
1: Achana, many thanks for the updates.
2: Now, last week, OpenAI published more than 700 mathematical manuscripts. In essence, answers to problems that some of the world's smartest people have been working to solve for years or even decades. In the days that followed, Professor Hugo Dumil-Copin, a winner of the Fields Medal, the highest prize in mathematics, spoke to colleagues at the French Mathematical Society, confiding, "On Tuesday night, I cried and it woke up my daughter," explaining that AI companies have annihilated his field of research. It reveals perhaps a complex human reaction to a technology which could signal advances in many fields while questioning the role and purpose of humans. We can speak now to Professor Hugo Dumil-Copin. Welcome to the programme. I would love to think that those tears were tears of joy, but I suspect they weren't.
3: Hello, yeah. It was very emotional moments for many reasons, but one of the reasons is that it was kind of a shock, right? I mean, there was an automatization, what took years was now taking a few hours on a computer. So these were very complex feelings to embody at this time. So the day after, we were back on work, but it's true that this was a shocking moment and a defining moment for mathematics.
2: That's very interesting, that idea, it's a defining moment for mathematics, because presumably that is something you've spent decades, many, many years engrossed in, that maths is a career, but perhaps also a passion for you.
3: Yes, for many mathematicians, probably all of them, math is a passion. You know, there is a human endeavor of discovering new mathematics. So today, in some sense, this changed. Now, the machine is discovering this mathematics, maybe helped by human, but what is going to be our, let's say, profession in the future is going to be slightly different from what it was before.
2: Before we get into that and the changes, are you confident that AI got all those problems it believed it solved right? Can we know that at this point?
3: At this point, it's way too early. You have to imagine that, for instance, just for the papers that are very close to what I was doing, it's thousands of pages of proofs, and you don't read a proof as fast as you read a book, a novel or something like that. It will take years to be absolutely certain about all the details. But we will get there. The human will get there. There will be actually, it's going to be very interesting collaborations, creativity to try to understand that. But it takes time.
2: Why is it possible for AI to do things that humans have struggled to do?
3: I think mostly at this stage, AI is able to build on what mathematicians developed in the last decades. And in certain aspect of its reasoning, it's much faster than us. In my field, for instance, it was able to use mathematics that is very computational, like where you need to compute many things, you have many formulas, and it does it better than human because it does it sometimes in an automatized fashion. So it brings things that we are not the best at, and there is kind of a complementary vision to that, that we also brought to AI things that it needed to be able to be good at mathematics.
2: And that part of it, the human dimension, does that imply that there will be things AI will never be able to solve, that it will almost always need a human dimension, for some things at least?
3: It is way too early to say, but one thing that is for sure and why I'm very optimistic still on the situation is that, you see, you have the world of what AI can solve. It's kind of artificial math, if you want now. And before it was much smaller than what mathematicians could prove. Now it's going to become much bigger. But the very important thing is what mathematicians can understand. You know, all these papers, they are up there, but somebody in the street cannot just open its laptop and start reading these things, understanding them. You need, in some sense, a human messenger that is going to be understanding that and be able to turn it into something that many more mathematicians or maybe scientists or maybe in a few years, who knows, people in the street will be able to understand. So what AI can understand on its own is not really the question. Is how do we use AI to get a better human understanding of the math world?
2: So does the mathematician, the scientist, then end up becoming that messenger, a sort of very highly qualified journalist, if you will, interpreting what AI is teaching us?
3: I don't know, this is an analogy that I should think more about, but there is something of that. It's going to be somebody passing a knowledge to others, a little bit like, you see, before, like expert mathematicians, they were discovering on their own the new math, and then they were transmitting to, say, math teachers, then that were transmitting to kids. Now it's like there is a new player in the game who maybe alone, maybe with the help of mathematicians, but is going to discover the new math. This is AI. And then we have to understand it, to digest it, to kind of transform it into something that is eatable for other humans to comprehend. Because remember, one thing is very important. It doesn't make any sense to know how to make a computation if you don't know when you should do it. You see, mathematics is an ability that you want to be able to use. And this, we are human. We want to use it as humans. So we need humans to explain to us how to do.
2: What about beyond that, the pure joy, sense of achievement from solving something? Will that disappear for a mathematician?
3: I think it's just going to change. It's, you know, I went into math because I love to understand like math courses. And, you know, these were not new. Like, I mean, I was not creating new math by doing that. So I think it's going to be just the same for professional mathematicians now. We have to find joy in rediscovering, if you want, or in understanding the proofs that were produced, again, maybe with a little bit of help of human, but a lot of help from AI. And this is fine. I mean, I actually always enjoyed reproving things. I always enjoyed finding the gem, you know, in the middle of a proof, the idea that make it click.
2: Yeah.
3: This type of things, it's still there, right? On contrary, we have more things to work with. So in some sense, they need even more energy and mathematician than before.
2: Hugo Dominique Copin, thank you very much indeed.
1: Now, in China's bulging cities, despite the huge crowds, or maybe because of them, residents can feel very isolated and depressed. It's made worse because loved ones often live far away chasing employment. Now, a new industry being dubbed the loneliness economy has emerged, with people hiring themselves out as companions who can help solve problems or just be there to listen. Our China correspondent Stephen McDonald reports from Beijing.
4: Riding on Beijing's underground train network is the place you really get a sense of how heaving this city is. As crowds pile on and off trains, up escalators, through walking tunnels. Yet for some, this travel experience is not one of community, but isolation. This is one of 18 cities in China with more than 10 million residents. There are people everywhere, and yet, in these mega centres of modern life, you can still feel lost and alone. In fact, so many people feel this way that a new loneliness industry has sprung up here to serve their needs. Young lives on the outskirts of Beijing. Her kids and grandkids are also in the city, but they're all busy with their own lives.
5: Loneliness is my biggest difficulty. When I want a conversation, I talk to the TV. My eyes are getting worse. I felt hopeless. I said to my son that I'd rather die, and even asked him about euthanasia.
4: Yet now the 91-year-old says her life has turned around because of the support she's getting from a new service. On the day we met Young, she had a visit from Ying Wei. He set up a company which not only delivers meals daily to elderly people in his area, but can also pick up medicine for clients or fix something in the house, and importantly, will sit down for a chat.
6: The elderly treat us like their children, and we treat them like our own parents. We are trying to really understand their needs. Often they don't realize there are solutions available for many of their problems.
5: I can't lose Ying Wei and his team. They've got a good heart.
4: This company is part of a wave of services which are appearing in China, designed to help the lonely. Securities company Sinolink valued this new sector last year at around $7.4 billion, and the nature of modern society seems to be driving it ever more. In China, family members often live apart as loved ones chase employment. This can make something seemingly mundane a source of panic and depression, like dealing with hospital bureaucracy in a new city. 23-year-old Liu Yanyan is available to pick up test results, give advice on booking a specialist, and will accompany her often young clients on a doctor visit.
7: People have no one to talk to after work. If they go to the hospital, they go alone and can feel scared or anxious. So they turn to medical escorts like us for company during this time.
4: Pressure cooker life of China's big cities, with long hours of work and high-rise living, can leave little time for community connections. Those getting into the loneliness industry here think all of this is pointing to many years of even greater demand for what they have to offer.
1: Stephen McDonald reporting. And I must say, James, that for this part of the world, this is a really strange story, because this is a very communitarian society where you just show up in someone's home and you chat or strike a conversation with a stranger in public transport. How is it in the UK?
2: I think probably there is a sense of increasing loneliness, maybe particularly among older people, but I don't think we're at the stage where people are paying to have a companion in the way we heard in Stephen McDonald's report there. More to come, your news day.
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0: Hello and welcome to Newsday on the BBC World Service with Anne Soy in Nairobi and James Cotton in London.
1: A former gang leader has been sentenced to 40 years in prison for his role in the murder of hip-hop legend Tupac Shakur.
0: Hungary moves to roll back restrictions on LGBT rights in a major parliamentary vote.
1: And Formula One is heading back to Africa after more than three decades, with Rwanda set to host the Grand Prix. That and more coming up after this news.
2: BBC News with Roisin Hasty. Power outages have been reported across Kyiv following Russian airstrikes on energy facilities in a residential building in the Ukrainian capital. The mayor, Vitaly Klitschko, said two people were killed in the attack. Earlier, President Zelensky said that for the second night in a row, there'd been no advance warning from Ukraine's allies before a Russian ballistic missile attack. Messages wishing Pope Leo a swift recovery have been pouring in from world leaders after he underwent surgery to treat lung cancer. Australia's Prime Minister Anthony Albanese and the UN Secretary General Antonio Guterres have said their thoughts were with the Pope. A Ukrainian man is due to stand trial in Germany later on Wednesday after being accused of organising the operation that blew up the Nord Stream gas pipelines in 2022. Saudi Arabia says four people have been wounded by debris from two Houthi missiles that are intercepted over the capital, Riyadh. The Saudi Civil Defense Agency said 15 homes were damaged. Official data shows that exports from China have increased by 36% year on year. The BBC's business correspondent says the boom has mainly been driven by the high demand for technical components needed for AI data centers. Colombia's Peace Tribunal has indicted 10 former members of the FARC guerrilla group for alleged war crimes targeting indigenous communities. One incident cited was in Caquetá in 1997, when Marxist rebels allegedly killed seven people they accused of collaborating with their opponents. And researchers in Britain have discovered a new species of dinosaur after a fossil from southern England was re-examined for the first time in more than a century. A PhD student was investigating the skulls of dinosaurs when he was handed one, which he later realised was unique. A five-metre-long tiger-like predator had very long arms and large claws.
1: Many thanks for that summary. Hello and welcome to Newsday on the BBC World Service. We're coming to you live from Nairobi with me, Anne Soy, and from London with James Cotton.
0: Over this next half hour, we're going to hear about the sentencing of the man convicted of directing the killing of the rapper Tupac Shakur three decades ago. Get an update about the Pope's health as well.
1: Also, Formula One returns to Africa after more than 30 years. Your comments on that or on any other story that you hear on the program, welcome. You can send us a text or a WhatsApp message on our usual number, which is +44 77 86 20 50 85.
0: Starting in the US, the former gang leader, Dwayne Keefe Davis, has been sentenced to 40 years in jail for his part in the murder of rap superstar Tupac Shakur three decades ago. Davis was found guilty on one count of murder with a deadly weapon in relation to the drive-by shooting which took Tupac's life in Las Vegas on the 7th of September 1996. Now, prosecutors successfully argued that although not in possession of the gun which killed the rap star that night, Davis was the ringleader of the group that ordered the murder. In his memoir, in fact, Davis admitted that he provided the weapon used in the crime to his nephew, Orlando Anderson. Now, Anderson died at the age of 23 in 1998 in another unrelated drive-by shooting and so was never prosecuted over Tupac Shakur's murder. Now, this is the moment that the judge in Nevada sentenced Dwayne Davis to 40 years for Tupac's murder.
3: You don't get to take a man from his family. You don't get to take his very life, his whole future from him, and just walk away from it. Especially when that man is Tupac Shakur. The world never forgot about him and his death, and neither did Las Vegas. It took us 30 years, but at this time, you are going to face justice for what you did on September 7th, 1996.
0: Well, Cathy Scott is a journalist who covered the murder of Tupac 30 years ago and went on to write the book, The Killing of Tupac Shakur, one of the first to be released about the murder. I spoke to Cathy earlier on the line to California.
4: I think one thing I believe is he didn't know that murder did not have a statute of limitations. I think he thought enough time had gone by, and he was bragging like crazy. You know, he had the gun handed to somebody in the back seat, he said in the book. Of course, that was his nephew, Orlando Anderson. So he admitted to buying the gun and handing it to him. So that makes him an accessory to murder as far as Nevada law goes.
0: And not just a book, he was talking about in interviews, very, very public about all this.
4: Very, very public. It was almost like he was bragging, and it was really something to behold. And he was interviewed by the police in 2023. Well, the interesting is about 11 years before 2023, he moved to Nevada. You know, so he made it easy for the cops to get him. They didn't have to extradite him to Nevada from California, because that's quite a process. You know, they had people on the street. They were watching him for a long time. And then they got him walking down the street. That's how confident he was on his own street, taking a walk. I really think he thought he was past it.
0: Why did it take so long to get justice for Tupac Shakur?
4: Well, I was told when, you know, I reported on it, I was at the scene of the crime. I was there at the hospital when he died. I was very on the story as a reporter for the Las Vegas Sun. And I was told by the cops that a big trial with gang members and all those people coming into town would be bad for tourism. That was when they were really pushing. They were advertising like crazy, trying to get more people to go to Vegas. That was shocking to me, that a big trial like that would be bad for tourism. So they basically said, well, we couldn't get anybody. We couldn't prove it. I mean, it was really unbelievable. And I think it, and that's the reason I wrote the book, is because it was so easy to solve. And they basically wanted it to go away.
0: What made the story so big? Was it Tupac's fame? Was it the fact that there wasn't an immediate solution to the case?
4: Well, you know, if you break it down and you look at, you know, who was involved and whatnot, you know, the whole thing, you know, Biggie Smalls, and it was planned by him and you know, and Suge, you know, all these conspiracy theories came up because Metro Police Department, they were not solving it. And that helped make it bigger. But I think because Tupac was bigger than life, he was so popular. I was an MTV watcher at the time. I wasn't a big Tupac fan, but I loved his song, Dear Mama. And I think it just took off because rap at the time was huge and taking off, and it made it really more popular. You have a star as big as that, and then, you know, you have a Vegas of all places, which is very publicly. And I think all of those things amounted to the story just taking off. Everybody and their brother was covering it. And Metro Police made it bigger because it was, okay, you know, what's going on? And so everybody was covering the story even more so. Mm. I don't think it would have been as big if there hadn't been such a mystery around not solving it. Yeah. And that's why 30 years later, it's even bigger now, I think.
0: And throughout the trial, Tupac Shakur's family were present. What were they saying?
4: They left the room the autopsy phone of mine was one of them. It became evidence because of a gunshot wound that showed in it. And they left the room several times. I mean, they're very stoic. And I think that they were there to represent their family, represented Fannie Shakur. I mean, I wished, you know, she could have been there, his mother, to see it. You know, finally, justice for her son, because that's what she wanted. She died, you know, I forget how many years after Tupac, but she died of cancer. But that was her thing, you know. Fannie Shakur wanted to see justice, but she also wanted to keep his name out there and keep his essence and his music and who he was. That was what she was all about. And she was such a promoter of him after he died. And I just wish she could have been there to see, you know, justice take place and finally somebody be held accountable for her son's murder.
0: Kathy Scott, journalist and author of The Killing of Tupac Shakur.
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5: We're going to start with football. Manchester United were beaten 2-0 away at Atletico Madrid. But all the talk is around some sensational comments from defender Lisandro Martinez, who criticised the board for not investing enough money into the squad in the summer. The Argentine said, "Last season, we had a fantastic season and we expect more from the top to bring more players to compete because many teams brought many players." He admitted that the players there needed to do more, and when he was asked about manager Michael Carrick's position, he did back him, saying, "You can't keep changing the manager. What about other areas? I can't say more." He had said more about the technical director. He said that he expected more from Jason Wilcox. Let's see what Michael Carrick had to say about those comments.
6: "I think it's a little bit on the emotions of the game as well, of coming here and being disappointed not to get something from the game. And straight after a game for me is not the time to talk about that interview, because I've not seen it, so I can't really comment on that. But I think it's important for us to move forward quickly, really. I think there's a big game on Sunday and it's really important that we move forward and we stay focused on that. There's disappointment within the group. I'm bitterly disappointed in certain things, and the boys are as well, as a group of players."
5: Yeah, Formula One has announced it is set to return to Africa for the first time since 1993, following the signing of a new 10-year deal with Rwanda to host the African Grand Prix. The news has been met with excitement across the continent, which hosts over 100 million Formula One fans. And in sub-Saharan Africa, almost 60% of the fans are under the age of 35, according to Formula One. Speaking yesterday, Rwanda's President Paul Kagame said, "For more than three decades, the world's premier motorsport championship has raced without this continent. Well, that is about to change." And for more on this, we can speak to Kriya Gangia, South African presenter and host of F1 Extra Africa Trackside on Super Sport. Welcome to the program, Kriya. I suppose from 2030, you will literally be trackside at an African race. You must be incredibly excited.
7: I definitely cannot wait. I think it's going to be one of the most exciting things that are coming to the world of Formula One.
5: This news has been talked about for a number of years. I know South Africa have wanted to host the race. Morocco have wanted to host the race. I imagine as a South African, maybe there's a little bit of a disappointment there.
7: Definitely. Also growing up there and watching the Formula One races at Kyalami has always been a special experience for me. So when Rwanda did the news and announced it, I was a little bit disappointed that we're not going to be seeing it at Kyalami. However, I don't think that this is the end of the road for South Africa. I think maybe a little bit further down the line, we could be seeing two races in Africa.
5: Yeah, I mean, Formula One former world champion Lewis Hamilton, he's been campaigning for a race in Africa for a number of years. Just talk to me about how you see this race happening and how the drivers are going to adapt to racing on the continent for the first time.
7: Yeah, Lewis has definitely been speaking about it extensively. And even with us coming into Formula One and broadcasting for the first time in African history at Formula One races, you can see the excitement is already there. There's kind of a growth and a development and kind of a presence that we obviously haven't had before. And the drivers are starting to take notice as well. Charles Leclerc actually had a conversation with a journalist a couple of races ago. And the question was, where would you like to race? And he also said Africa. So you can really see that the kind of African culture is creeping into the paddock, and the drivers are definitely excited about the prospect of coming to Africa for a race.
5: They say that they've got around about 100 million Formula One fans in Africa at the moment, and a number of them actually are women. But as a sport, there are barriers for entry. Do you think that having a race on the continent will kind of bring those barriers down a little?
7: Definitely. I think in the world that we live in at the moment, the more you see something and the more that is present in your world, the more you take interest in it. And the fact that, you know, we are going to be seeing drivers, the spectacle, the whole show around Formula One coming to Africa, I think it's definitely going to increase it. And I've actually recently started racing myself. And being in paddocks in South Africa, and, you know, you're seeing the amount of women that are making it into the sport and are actually doing really well. A lot of the girls are giving the guys a proper run for their money on the on the tracks in South Africa.
5: And the Rwandan president says that this is an opportunity to drive the growth in Rwanda and potentially give Rwandans an opportunity to get into motorsport. I suppose this opens up opportunities for Africans to maybe, you know, take career paths into motor racing and motorsport.
7: I think it opens up not only motorsport, but the whole landscape within Rwanda. For example, I'm here in Singapore at the moment, which is where all the noise is coming from. I came for the Singapore Grand Prix and we stayed an extra week. So not only are we here for the sport, but we're here for, you know, enjoying the whole country, enjoying the experience. And Rwanda's got so much to offer. Even though they're the country that's gone through quite a bit of turmoil in their past. I've been to Rwanda myself personally, and it's got to be one of the best African countries I've ever visited. From seeing the gorillas to experiencing Kigali, it just really has a lot to offer.
5: And how does this race, you know, become a truly African race? You know, I know a number of the other races in different parts of the world have things that are synonymous to that part of the world. What makes, what do you think they can do to make sure that this race is an African race?
7: Well, I'll definitely say that Africans know how to bring their flair into anything that we do. So you'll definitely hear the sounds, smell the smells, experience the tastes. There'll definitely be some of that. But one thing that really stood out to me when they announced the layout of the track is Rwanda is known as the land of 1,000 hills. And you can really experience it when you go into the country, from going and hiking up a volcano to hiking to see the gorillas in the mountains. It really is very hilly. And the fact that they're doing almost close to 200 meters in elevation across the track is really going to bring that spectacular element to it. It really gives something different, something new, and a challenge for the drivers as well.
5: Yeah, it's going to be really, really exciting to see what that race looks like. The pictures look absolutely beautiful. Kriya, really, really great chatting to you. That is Kriya Gangia, South African presenter and host of the F1 Extra Africa Trackside on Supersport.
0: Thank you very much indeed. This is Newsday on the BBC World Service, live in Nairobi in London with Anne and James. Let me give you some of our main headlines. Power outages have been recorded across Kyiv following Russian airstrikes that also killed two people in the Ukrainian capital. Exports from China have increased substantially in the last year due to demand for components for AI data centres and Chinese electric cars. And archaeologists say they've discovered the world's oldest shipwreck off the coast of southern Turkey.
1: Now, let's go to Rome, and the Vatican has announced that Pope Leo has lung cancer and he underwent a successful surgery. Let's now speak to our correspondent in Rome, Sarah Rainsford. Sarah, so what has the Vatican said about the Pope's condition?
8: Now, this was quite a statement that the Vatican came out with last night after the Pope had been taken into the Gemelli Hospital here in Rome for surgery. They said that the operation had gone well. It was successful, as they described it. But they confirmed that during that procedure, doctors had tested the lump that they removed, the growth that they removed from the Pope's right lung, and they confirmed that it was cancerous. So that lump has been removed. The surgery also removed a whole section of the Pope's right lung, one of the lobes, one section of that lung. Now, we were told that that was done to ensure that nothing nasty, if you like, was left behind. So it's to ensure the best possible outcome for the Pope. And of course, what we're waiting for now is the result of further tests to see whether or not the cancer may have spread. Now, we're told at the moment there's no indication of that, but obviously there are certain key tests that have been done that we're still waiting to hear about. And then beyond that, to know whether or not the Pope needs to have any kind of further treatment. At the moment, we're being told what the Vatican has said all along, which is that the Pope's schedule has been cleared for a week for the moment, and he will be in hospital for several days recovering from the surgery itself. Now, that is, they have said, as I said, it was a success. They said that the Pope himself was awake as normal after the operation. He was back in his room and he was talking to colleagues. I think, though, this is worrying news, of course, for Catholics here and right around the world. And this morning, as I'm talking to you from St. Peter's Square, just looking across to the stunning church, which is bathed right now in this very beautiful kind of golden orange light, there is a crowd beginning to gather for Mass, an important Mass this morning, which the Pope was supposed to be presiding over. He was supposed to say Mass here for a big crowd of Catholics. That won't happen, of course. He's going to be substituted by one of the senior cardinals. And the question I suppose many Catholics will have is, you know, for how long that will be the case and when the Pope will be able to resume his duties as usual.
1: Well, before the surgery, he did say that he's very keen to carry on with his travels next month.
8: Yeah, I think that's interesting. He did mention this trip that he has coming up to Latin America, particularly to Peru, which is the country where he was a missionary for many, many years and then a bishop long before he became Pope, of course. And that's always been a trip that's extremely important to him. He's been looking forward to it. The plan in the Vatican, in a briefing we had late last night, we were asking if the thought was that that trip would go ahead. And frankly, I think it's just too early to say. It's a big trip and this has been a pretty significant intervention, operation for the Pope. So he certainly, we were told by one of the cardinals yesterday, the reason he wanted to push ahead with this operation partly so quickly was that he hoped he could recover in time to make it on that trip. I think he'll do everything he possibly can, but obviously that will depend on the results that he gets back in the next day or so from his doctors.
1: And popes are usually, you know, quite well advanced in age, and it's not unusual for them to have health issues. But this pope announced, you know, what he was going through and that he was going into surgery himself. Is that different to how it's been handled before?
8: Yeah, a little bit. I mean, if you remember when Pope Francis was sick in the last months of his life, as we then found out, he was quite open. The Vatican was quite open about his health. But I think that moment of this Pope, Leo XIV, standing on the balcony here in St. Peter's Square and announcing to the crowd gathered below that he was going to have this operation, I think that was quite a moment. That's not something that I've seen before, certainly. I think the reason it's worrying, apart from the obvious, the reason it's worrying for Catholics is that when Pope Leo was elected just a year and a half ago, although he's 71, he is a relatively young Pope, and he was always thought to be fit and healthy. He likes sport, he plays tennis, he goes to the gym. So I think that's why this is particularly shocking. I was speaking to a lady yesterday who'd come to pray at the hospital where the Pope was being treated, and she said, you know, we thought this one was energetic and fit and healthy, and this shows that he's vulnerable too. So she said it was awful news for her, and she was kind of struggling really to take it in.
1: Many thanks. Sarah Rainsford there in Rome.
0: It's Newsday on the BBC World Service, live in Nairobi and London. We're going to head to Hungary now, though, because the Parliament has passed a bill removing legal provisions targeting the country's LGBT community. It voted overwhelmingly to amend the 2021 so-called Child Protection Law imposed under the nationalist government of Viktor Orbán. It is the first significant reversal in this field since the pro-European conservative Peter Mudgyor swept power in May. So let's head to capital Budapest and speak to Tomasz Dumbos, the spokesman of Hatér, Hungary's leading LGBTQ rights association. Welcome to the programme. Tell us, if you can, about the law that was in place and the sort of impact it has had.
9: Yes, so this 2021 law banned the access of minors to any content that promotes or portrays homosexuality, transgender identities, or sex change. This provision was added to a number of laws back in 2021, including the so-called the Child Protection Law, the Media Law, the Commercial Advertisement Law, the Family Protection Law, and the Public Education Law. Now, the bill that was adopted yesterday by the parliament removes all these provisions from these laws. It actually doesn't fully remove, in the sense of there will still be protections against harmful content, but it will no longer target the LGBTQI community. So any references to homosexuality or transgender identity has been removed.
0: Why do you think the parliament took that step then?
9: Well, I think we've been fighting for the removal of this law. It was actually not very popular in Hungary. So 58% of Hungarians were asking the government to remove it. There was a representative poll conducted in May, and 58% of people said this law should go. But of course, we should also take into consideration that in April, just a few days after the elections, the Court of Justice of the European Union declared this law to be against EU law. Not just, technical provisions of the media and audiovisual directive and other technical legislations, but also against the Charter of Fundamental Rights and against the Treaty of the European Union, infringing on basic values, fundamental values of the European Union. So, of course, the EU was expecting Hungary to change this. This was a legal requirement to have access to European Union funding and in general to reset relations with the European Union. So this combined the fact that it was unpopular in Hungary and the EU was requiring to change it, I think this convinced the government to act promptly.
0: Yeah, you mentioned the funding. Shortly after the vote yesterday, the EU agreed to release over 4 billion euros of funds frozen in the last years of the Orban government due to what Brussels called rule of law breaches. So I suppose the question is, does the new government in Hungary want to work for a better relationship, a better legal framework for the country's LGBTQ community, or does it simply want the EU's money?
9: Well, that's a good question. Unfortunately, I have not spoken to Peter Magyar, Prime Minister himself, and he's not very keen on talking on these issues. When he's asked, he gives information, but on his own or on the government on their own, they don't really proactively talk about LGBTQ issues. Even in the parliamentary debate, they did not mention that this is that they do this to, protect the LGBTQI community. They just talk about how this is strengthening child protection and that they, remove a particular provision. So I would not say that the current government is all for LGBTQI or that they are very progressive on these issues. However, the change of the political discourse compared to the Orban government is very obvious. We've heard the prime minister say, for example, that he wants a country where no one is discriminated or stigmatized because of who they love. There have been discussions on changing the adoption legislation that was also adopted by Orban and which restricts adoption by anyone who's not married. So we definitely see a change in the political discourse, and we hope that slowly other legislative changes will also be adopted that helps remove discriminatory provisions from the Hungarian law.
0: And Hungary does, in many ways, remain quite a conservative country. So what is your message to those who might be worried about this new direction?
9: I don't think conservatives should be worried about people having equal rights. Stigmatizing legislation has no place in a modern democratic state. When you say Hungary is conservative, surely there are conservative parts of the society. But actually, most recent public opinion poll, not just on this law, but for example on same-sex marriage or same-sex adoption, shows a significant shift in Hungarian attitudes. This May poll found that 68% of Hungarians now favor same-sex marriage and same-sex adoption. So I think the public opinion has changed, and now it's time for the government to act on that.
0: Tamás Dombos from HATE, Hungary's leading LGBTQI association. Thank you very much indeed. Now, we started this half hour talking about the sentencing of a man for the killing of Tupac Shakur 3 decades ago, and we've been getting quite a few messages in on this.
1: That's right. Mohammed in Nairobi says that justice may have been delayed but for nearly 3 decades, but it wasn't denied. It's a powerful moment to finally see accountability for Tupac Shakur's and the murder and the long-awaited chapter of closure for his legacy.
0: And Raymond in Cabia, Sierra Leone says, justice has prevailed for Tupac. You are a great man. Thanks very much indeed for all your comments. Plenty more to come here on Newsday on the BBC World Service, live in Nairobi and London.
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0: Hello and welcome to Newsday on the BBC World Service with Anne Soy in Nairobi and James Copnell in London.
1: Power cuts have been reported across Kyiv after Russian airstrikes targeted energy facilities overnight.
0: Ukrainian officials said a high-rise block of flats was also hit by a ballistic missile, killing two people. And Ukraine's President Volodymyr Zelensky has accused his allies of not sharing intelligence on incoming attacks. We'll look at what more the Western Defence Alliance, NATO, can do for Ukraine.
1: Pope Leo is recovering in hospital in Rome after having surgery for lung cancer. We discuss the Pope's health and look at what challenges this poses for the Catholic Church.
0: And with Formula One racing set to return to Africa with a Rwanda Grand Prix from 2030, we'll look at the excitement being felt on the continent. That's coming up after the latest world news.
2: BBC News with Govinda Gill. Power outages have been reported across Kyiv following Russian airstrikes on energy facilities and a residential building in the Ukrainian capital. The mayor, Vitaly Klitschko, said two people were killed in the attack. 21 others are reported to have been injured. Earlier, President Zelensky said that for the second night in a row, there had been no advance warning from Ukraine's allies before a Russian ballistic missile attack. President Trump has denied suggestions that the U.S. had stopped sharing intelligence with Kyiv. Ukrainian MP Kira Rudik said that last night Kyiv's air sirens went off after the first missile hit.
15: The intelligence that we are receiving from the United States is specifically about the launches of the ballistic missiles from Russia's territory. And this information usually allows us to start the air raid sirens first and give people those couple of minutes that can be life or death.
2: A Ukrainian man is due to stand trial in Germany on charges of organizing the operation that blew up the Nord Stream gas pipelines. The explosions cut off Western Europe's largest source of Russian natural gas. The suspect and Ukraine have both denied any involvement. Jessica Parker reports from Hamburg.
16: Images of gas gushing to the surface of the Baltic Sea 4 years ago prompted the world to ask who could have blown up parts of these major pipelines. A Ukrainian man named under German privacy rules as Serhii K is scheduled to go on trial here in Hamburg. Prosecutors say that in 2022 he'd been an officer in the Ukrainian army. He's suspected of leading a team to lay explosives using a rented yacht. Allegedly this was on behalf of Ukrainian state agencies to prevent Russia from using revenues to fund its full-scale invasion.
2: Official data shows exports from China have increased substantially in the last year. Exports from the world's second largest economy rose by 36% year on year, far exceeding estimates. The BBC's Archana Shukla says it's being driven by AI technology.
17: All the data centers coming in, there's huge demand for chips, electronic components, computing power and the entire electricity infrastructure. So apart from the high-end chips that we talk about, NVIDIA not being able to buy from China, there are whole set of things that go into the servers in these data centers. And a large part of that, like the integrated circuits, are coming from China. The value for that has increased almost by 100%.
2: Messages wishing Pope Leo a swift recovery have been pouring in from world leaders after he underwent surgery to treat lung cancer. Australia's Prime Minister Anthony Albanese and the UN Secretary General Antonio Guterres have said their thoughts were with the Pope. Canada's Mark Carney said he hoped the pontiff would draw strength from the prayers. World News from the BBC. The FBI says a Saudi national employed by the artificial intelligence firm OpenAI has been arrested and charged for installing a secret recording device in one of the company's offices. Investigators allege that Abdul Rahman Al-Fazan intended to capture sensitive information about what they called OpenAI's super intelligence technology. The company says there's no indication that customer data or source code was stolen. Two top leaders of India's Cockroach Junta Party have been jailed for 5 days on allegations of trespassing. The party's founder, Abhijit Dibke, said the pair had been arrested for raising the Indian flag at a well-known protest site in Delhi. The youth-led opposition movements allege that millions of names have been removed from the electoral roll to favour the ruling BJP party, which the government denies. Opposition lawmakers and education specialists in Peru have criticised a government proposal to ban short skirts and makeup for girls in schools and long hair for boys. On Monday, the Conservative president, Keiko Fujimori, said the plans were part of efforts to end bullying and sexual harassment in the classroom. But critics have described the rules as sexist and authoritarian. Archaeologists say they've discovered the world's oldest shipwreck off the coast of southern Turkey. It's believed to be up to 4,700 years old. Our science editor, Rebecca Morrell, has the details.
18: The ancient wreck was found off the coast of Kokova Island, with artifacts scattered across an underwater slope. Divers discovered 3 large stone anchors and more than 30 ceramic storage pots, which are called amphorae. The distinctive shape of these ceramics, the pots have 2 handles, a ridge around the middle and a flat bottom, have been used to date the ship to between 4,400 and 4,700 years old, which was the early Bronze Age.
2: BBC News.
1: Many thanks for those news updates. 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We're live in London with James Copnell and here in Nairobi with me and Soli. Coming up this hour, the NATO Secretary General is in Estonia. We'll hear from an official from the alliance on the ongoing Russian war, as well as from an MP in Estonia. And we'll also bring you reactions to the Pope's health after he underwent surgery. And we welcome your comments on that or on anything else that you hear on the program. Our text number is +44 77 86 20 50 85. In the last minutes, Ukraine's leader, President Zelensky, has said that 600,000 people in Ukraine have been left without power following a large overnight strike by Russian missiles. Mr. Zelensky said that Ukraine had received no advance warning from Western allies before the Russian strikes. Ukraine relies heavily on Western intelligence to detect incoming Russian attacks and help identify targets of its own. But renewed signs of strain with U.S. President Donald Trump have cast doubt on those arrangements. Kiev's mayor said that 2 people were killed and some 21 were injured in the overnight attack. Our correspondent Dan Johnson is in Kiev with more.
19: A lot of suspicion and speculation here about exactly what the status of the US-Ukrainian intelligence sharing relationship is. Ukraine relies on that early warning from American systems to detect when Russian missiles have been launched, what their speed and trajectory is, and therefore where they're likely to land, so that it can sound the air raid sirens, give people a warning, and attempt to shoot down those missiles. For 2 consecutive nights, missiles landed on the edge of Kyiv before the sirens could be sounded. Now, Donald Trump tried to say that the relationship was still intact, that intelligence was still being shared, that the Americans were still helping the Ukrainians. There's been a suggestion it may have been some other technical problem or a weather phenomenon. This has happened before, but because of the to and fro and the bitterness over the weekend, with Donald Trump calling for Zelensky to go, Ukrainians saying Trump had been weak on Russia with the deal that he did on diesel with Vladimir Putin, there's a suspicion, and some sources saying that the Americans may be playing games with the Ukrainians here to see how they respond.
1: So President Donald Trump denies that intelligence sharing with Ukraine has stopped. But a week of increasingly frustrated exchanges between Kyiv and Washington has demonstrated the strain on the Western military alliance NATO over the conflict. NATO Secretary General Mark Rutte is in the Estonian capital Tallinn today. Russia's hybrid warfare tactics have become an increasing threat, particularly to the transatlantic alliance's eastern flank. And NATO is looking to expand counter-drone systems and space-based surveillance to better detect track and eliminate hostile objects. Marco Mikkelson is the chairman of the Foreign Affairs Committee of the Estonian Parliament and a politician who regularly speaks out about the dangers of Russian aggression to Europe as a whole. He gave me his reaction to the latest Russian attacks on Ukraine.
20: Definitely, this is very, very dire situation when it comes to Ukraine, the situation in Kiev. In just a couple of hours, Russia has hit more than dozens ballistic missiles against Kiev, and Kiev is basically blacked out at the moment. It shows that Russia doesn't care at all about civilians, and their aim is to really cause massive destruction to infrastructure for Ukraine, to push Ukrainians to give up. But obviously they won't. It's going to be extremely difficult weeks and months and the winter.
1: And from where you sit, what's behind that failure of issuing these warnings?
20: It's very difficult to say. Actually, yesterday when I participated in Warsaw Security Forum, Senator Wicker, also General Kellogg, they all confirmed from their sources from Washington that actually U.S. still delivering messages or information, intelligence information to Ukrainians. There were kind of rumors that Russia started to use different kind of launchers like S-400 air defense systems, which apparently are more difficult to detect. But what is most important, we see that Russia is escalating, and they really would like to massively put pressure on Ukraine, but also at the same time to partners and allies of Ukraine. Are we able to help and defend the skies of Ukraine right now or not?
1: And talking of those partners and of Ukraine, and you're talking about the escalation from Russia, is it a sense that it is also increasing in form of the hybrid warfare? Just this week, we saw 11 sailors go missing after a drone attack on cargo ships off the coast of Bulgaria.
20: Yeah, absolutely, because we have to understand and keep in mind that Russia has two very much connected strategic goals. One is to destroy sovereignty of Ukraine, but also, most importantly, even to destroy security architecture of Europe, to change the status quo.
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1: It started with informational warfare, and now it's more and more kinetic with all kind of terrorist and sabotage acts. And as you mentioned, also this Bulgarian incident, or attack, I must say, incident is too mild to say, they're testing our reaction. And reaction so far has been almost non-existent.
2: What more can and should NATO do?
1: It is a very, very good question, of course, and it very much depends right now on political will of NATO allies and partners. And critically, the number one question is to help Ukraine. If we are able to put together enough support to Ukraine for them to survive this winter, specifically for cities and towns of Ukraine, then Russia understands that we are not giving up in support of Ukraine. Secondly, of course, we have to defend our own national sovereignty in each domain much better than we have done so far, from not allowing Russians to interfere our political lives. And also, of course, there is very important coordination of intelligence services to detect those possible threats against our critical infrastructure. But Russia, of course, definitely will escalate. But it's not only on the eastern flank of NATO, but everywhere.
3: The thoughts there of Marko Mikkelson, chairman of the Foreign Affairs Committee of the Estonian Parliament, giving some of his priorities for how NATO can better defend itself and its eastern flank. And NATO is looking to expand counter-drone systems and space-based surveillance to better detect, track and eliminate hostile objects. In fact, a €1 billion fund by the 24 NATO nations will look to expand into Poland and develop technologies to protect in a better way the alliance's eastern flank. So let's speak to the NATO Innovation Fund's Chief Adoption Officer, John Ridge. Welcome to the programme. What sort of technological developments are we talking about here?
4: Yeah, and you touched on a couple of them already. I think the challenge is, first of all, you've got to understand what's happening. You've got to see what's happening. So we've invested in a number of space capabilities, including companies like Satellite View that do infrared imaging. And then you've got to be able to do something about it if you do detect these drones. And so companies like Titan, one of our investments is a German counter UAS or counter uncrewed air system company. So they produce what we describe as the effectors, the things that actually allow you to destroy these drones once you found them.
3: Okay. There's an old military pearl of wisdom that people often prepare for the last war and not the one that they're about to fight. Is that quite a risk when you're thinking about developing new technologies? No one would have predicted the widespread use of drone warfare, for example, 4 or 5 years ago, and yet now it's ever-present in Ukraine.
4: I think it is a risk, but I think it's impressive to see how quickly NATO nations have responded to what they're seeing. And it was listening to your previous report on Ukraine. I think NATO nations have recognised that the way wars are being conducted has fundamentally changed. And we've worked very closely with NATO's land command and been involved in a number of their exercises focused on what's called the Eastern Flank Deterrence Initiative. And they absolutely take into account the fact that the way Russia has been fighting in Ukraine is very different. And therefore, they're building a set of capabilities. And we feel we're central to that, building a set of capabilities that allows NATO to deter by being able to field countermeasures to that.
3: Why the choice of Poland?
4: So Poland, I mean, you only need to look at a map to see strategically how important Poland is. And secondly, when you look at their defense expenditure, they are, I think last year was 4.5% of GDP spent on defense, rising to somewhere in the order of 4.8% this year. So it is a major player in NATO in terms of defense. We've always had an office there as a fund, and recently we've put an adoption associate into our office there so that we can help our companies engage with the Polish system. And in time, we're really keen to find, I mean, they've got some extraordinary startups in Poland, so we're keen to find the startups that we can invest in from the fund in the future.
3: John Ridge, Chief Adoption Officer for NATO's Innovation.

0: fun. Thank you.
1: You're listening to Newsday from the BBC World Service with James Copnall in London and Anne Soy in Nairobi. Now, a reminder of one of the main headlines this hour. Power outages have been reported across Kyiv following Russian airstrikes that killed two people in the Ukrainian capital. And at 17 minutes past the hour, time now for some sports news with Isaac Fennin.
2: Yeah, morning, Anne. Rwanda will host Africa's first Formula One Grand Prix since 1993 from 2030. F1 and Rwanda president Paul Kagame announced the deal on Tuesday, which will see the African Grand Prix take place for 10 years at a brand new racetrack around about 25 miles south of the capital, Kigali. A little bit later on in the programme, we're hoping to speak to Africa's only ever F1 champion, South Africa's Jody Scheckter. Other sports news, the Champions League resumes. Pep Guardiola is expected to be at the Etihad later as Manchester City play their first home match since they were found guilty of breaking Premier League financial regulations when they take on the reigning champions Paris Saint-Germain. Manchester United defender Lisandro Martinez has called out the club's hierarchy for not investing in the squad more in the summer after they were beaten 2-0 away at Atletico Madrid. Martinez said he expected more of the club's technical director, Jason Wilcox. United have gone 5 matches without a win. More sport for me a little bit later on.
3: No, I can't leave with that. 5 matches without a win for Manchester United.
2: Yeah, it's not going very well for the red half of Manchester. It's not going well for Manchester in general, you know. Going well for Manchester City on the pitch, but maybe not off the pitch for Man United. Bad off the pitch and on the pitch.
3: Love to hear it. Isaac Fennin, thank you very much indeed. Now to much more serious matters. The Vatican has confirmed that Pope Leo XIV is recovering in a Rome hospital after undergoing successful surgery to remove a cancerous tumour from his right lung. In an unprecedented move, the 71-year-old American-born pontiff announced the operation himself during a weekly prayer. And the Holy See also revealed that the Pope's older brother is currently hospitalised in Florida, battling cancer. Joining us now from Rome is Elise Ann Allen, who authored Pope Leo XIV, the biography, the very first biography written with the Pope's direct participation. Welcome to the programme. Give us a sense of what we know at this stage.
4: Oh, good morning, James. It's wonderful to be with you. You know, at this stage, we honestly don't know very much. The fact that we do know as much as we do, I think, is quite remarkable, given, you know, the Vatican's, you know, usual state of transparency about papal health. I think it's significant that Leo chose to announce this himself and that he's being so forthcoming about his diagnosis. But what we know really is, you know, that there was a small, well-contained, using Leo's own words, a small, well-contained nodule in his lung. So that is even before a tumor. So we don't know that he even had a tumor yet. The bulletin yesterday did not clarify that. So what we do know is that it's very initial. It was cancerous, the nodule that was removed, but we don't know that he still has cancer. We don't know if there's going to be any treatment that the doctors are going to order at this point or if the surgery has resolved this issue for now. You know, when they catch it so early, oftentimes this kind of surgery is what's used to resolve the problem, and there really is no need for treatment after that. So given Pope Leo's family history, obviously his brother has cancer. I think his mother passed away from cancer. So they might order something as a precaution, some immunotherapy or something. But at this stage, we really don't know more than that. We know that he had a cancerous nodule on his lung, that the lower right lobe of the lung was removed. And we're sort of waiting for next steps from there. He is in the hospital and you know, he's supposed to go back and resume his duties within a couple of days. I imagine with sort of a modified schedule. But there, I think it's premature to be alarmed, but I think it's also premature to say everything is fine. You know, we really have to wait and see what the doctors say in the coming days.
3: You mentioned the very significant nature of the fact that this was so public, at least in papal terms. Why do you think that is? Why do you think the Pope will have taken that decision?
4: I believe it's because Leo has always been a very straightforward, direct and transparent man. He's not somebody that likes to cut to be obscure. You know, he likes to be direct. And so it's part of just his personality, but I think he also understands the need for clear communication and clear facts. You know, he's somebody, communication has always been important for him. Even when he was head of the Augustinian Order, he was very involved in the Order's own communications system and apparatus, you know, and so he's somebody that prioritizes communications, but clear and accurate information. And he's lived through a few papal health crises, you know, in his own day, you know, John Paul and Benedict and Francis, and you see kind of the misinformation that floats around. And I think he wants to avoid some of that and avoid some of the speculation. He wants to be as clear as possible. Mm. And I think this is his own personal style, and it shows how connected he wants to feel to the people.
3: In the book you wrote about him, Pope Leo talks about his 1985 hospitalization for typhoid fever in Peru as a sort of profound, life-changing, almost spiritual moment. I wonder if you could sort of reflect on that and what that might possibly reveal about his state of mind and state of spirit right now.
4: This, I think what you mentioned here is very important. That was a very key moment, not only for his ministry in Peru, but in his life. I think it was a very decisive moment for him. It was his first year in Peru. He was a new missionary in Chulucanas, and he contracted typhoid fever and had to be rushed to the hospital in the middle of the night. He said that was the only time, he told me that was the only time that he'd been hospitalized until now, which is his second hospitalization. So he spoke about being, you know, recovered there in, you know, throughout the night, being on IVs, you know, getting hydrated. And he said that for him, it was really God speaking to him, saying, this is what the mission is. You understand what the needs are here now. You understand what I'm asking you, and do you accept? And so he said for him, that was a very decisive moment where he said yes, and he really accepted the mission that was being entrusted to him by the church, but also by God at that point in Peru. And so it was a very deeply and profoundly spiritual moment for him that really marked how he saw his mission. So, you know, approaching and going into this health crisis, you know, Leo is somebody, and again, we don't know how much of a crisis it is at this point, but it's certainly a scare, right? And Leo is somebody who is a profoundly spiritual man. I think he's going into this, and, you know, as somebody who's very practical, he's a very practical and pragmatic man, so he's going to want to do the most practical thing. He's also looking very much at the deeper spiritual meaning for him, and especially the fact this is happening so early in his papacy. There's no way he's not trying to understand the spiritual side of this as well. And I'm sure the way that he will engage this going forward is going to show us sort of his spiritual state of mind going forward.
3: And in addition to the spiritual, or perhaps coupled to it in his eyes, he's been very active, almost as a global diplomat. We've had comments on Iran. We've had sorts of run-ins with the Trump White House and so on. He clearly has an agenda as a pope. How vulnerable does this illness leave that agenda, do you think?
4: I think almost this illness, you know, illness is a funny thing, right? Illness can make whatever you're saying, it can make you seem weak, or it can make whatever you're saying all the more pronounced, right? So we have to see also how the world reacts to this and how they're handling Pope Leo's diagnosis. And, you know, I think in terms of what he wants to do, this doesn't change. I think Pope Leo is only going to be more firm in the message that he wants to deliver. And you know, he's said to me, and he's also said in comments to the press since, you know, that he really has no interest in doing politics as such, but he really sees politics from the perspective of the papacy as trying to insert the gospel message into the important discussions of today. And for him, that is always a gospel message of peace, you know, and safeguarding the dignity of the human being. So I think for him, that's not going to change. I think he's going to continue as he always has. You know, he's very consistent. He's going to be consistent going forward in delivering that message. And perhaps with more determination now, because these things really have a way of, you know, making life very real. So I think we're going to see a more determined pope after this.
3: Eliza and Alan, thank you very much indeed.
1: Let's get some business news now. And China has seen its exports grow quite substantially for the month of September, according to new data released today. Achana Shukla on our business desk in Singapore has been looking into this. Achana, what's driving the export growth?
0: Well, and it's mostly the world's artificial intelligence build out. So with more and more data centers coming up, China, is supplying a large amount of the electronic infrastructure that goes into it. Not just the high end chips that we are talking about, but even the other electronics in the server rooms that are needed. But largely integrated circuits, which are kind of brain for these data centers, as well as even electronic vehicles and smartphones, that exports really drove, up the exports. Then there are the EV and hybrid exports from China that have sharply also gone up substantially. One nuance that the amount of chips exported has been barely rose, but it's the value in price in dollar terms that has really taken up the export value quite up for China.
1: And those exports of the EV vehicles have come under scrutiny by many countries. How does this new data impact, or what does it say about China's relations with trading partners like the US and Europe?
0: Well, it certainly will raise eyebrows because, the trade surplus that China has, China exports far more than what it imports from these countries, whether you talk of the US or the EU, and especially for electric vehicles and hybrid cars. That has been, a point of contention. We saw that China just recently got into a deal with the European Union to say that they will limit exports of hybrid cars, although that will happen sometime around December and post-December. So a lot of factories from China would want to push out as many hybrid cars and EVs out. With the United States, they've tried to get some sort of a truce, get their tariff deal extended. But, China is now getting to reach about $1 trillion in their surplus for this year. And that certainly will raise eyebrows, from countries like US and the EU.
1: Achana Shukla, many thanks for those updates. 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There's much more to come. 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
1: Coming up, a trial opens in Germany that puts a Ukrainian in the dock, accused of blowing up Russia's Nord Stream gas pipelines to Germany.
0: And with Formula One racing set to return to the African continent, we gauge just how excited Africans are feeling about the event. But first, this news.
2: BBC News with Govinda Gill. Russia's carried out waves of drone and missile strikes on various regions of Ukraine, including the capital, Kyiv. President Volodymyr Zelensky said Russia had targeted Ukraine's energy and other critical infrastructure, killing at least six people and leaving at least 600,000 without power. He said the Russian attack showed disrespect for the U.S., a reference to Donald Trump's assertion that an energy ceasefire was in place. A Ukrainian man is due to stand trial in Germany later on Wednesday after being accused of organising the operation that blew up the Nord Stream gas pipelines in 2022. Official data shows that exports from China have increased by 36% year on year. The boom has mainly been driven by the high demand for technical components needed for AI data centres. Messages wishing Pope Leo a swift recovery have been pouring in from world leaders after he underwent surgery to treat lung cancer. Australia's Prime Minister Anthony Albanese and the UN Secretary General Antonio Guterres have said their thoughts are with the Pope. Colombia's Peace Tribunal has indicted 10 former members of the FARC guerrilla group for alleged war crimes targeting indigenous communities. One incident cited was the killing in Caquetá 3 decades ago of 7 people accused of collaborating with the rebel group's opponents. Scientists from the Mediterranean Archaeology Association say they've discovered the world's oldest shipwreck. It lies off southern Turkey and could date up to 4,700 years old. No wood from the original ship has survived, but ceramic pots from the vessel were found on the sea floor. Archaeologists say they used the pots to date the ship to the early Bronze Age. That's the latest world news from the BBC.
1: Thank you for that. Hello and welcome to Newsday on the BBC World Service. Coming to you live from Nairobi with Anne Soy and from London with James Copnall.
0: Over the next half hour, we'll head to Ukraine for updates about the attacks that came without warning for a second night in a row.
1: We are going to go to Sudan too and speak to the senior UN humanitarian officer there about the worsening risks of famine because of the war.
0: And Isaac Fennin, our sports presenter, will bring us updates on Formula One returning to Africa. Have you got any thoughts on that? We welcome them. Our text number is +44 77 86 20 50 85. Now, the trial of a Ukrainian national suspected of involvement in the explosions that damaged the Nord Stream gas pipeline in the Baltic Sea 4 years ago is to start today in the German city of Hamburg. Ukrainian former military officer Serhiy Kay is accused of helping organize the attack, which German prosecutors allege was carried out on behalf of Ukrainian state authorities. He denies the charges. His indictment marks the first time the German prosecutors have formally brought the Nord Stream sabotage case before a court. We can now speak to the Wall Street Journal's chief European political correspondent, Bojan Panselski, who was the Wall Street Journal correspondent in Berlin at the time. Welcome to the program. Now, this is a story that you have reported from right from the beginning. What do we know, or do we know for certain, about who carried out the Nord Stream attack and what remains unproven?
3: Yes, we do. So I've written a book about it even. It's called The Nord Stream Conspiracy, in which I describe in great detail how a elite unit of the Ukrainian armed forces conceived and executed the operation. What's happening today in Hamburg is a former Ukrainian officer who at the time of the attack was serving in the army is being charged or will be charged with war crimes. The prosecutors of Germany are accusing him of having been the commander of the sabotage team that they say used a small rental yacht and a crew of seven, to including divers, deep sea divers, to lay mines onto the pipelines and blow them up. The charges are particularly important in this case because war crime is obviously a very severe charge, and this is a war where we've seen documented Russian war crimes, but yet the first officer or soldier who goes on trial in the West, in Europe, is a Ukrainian defender, member of the armed forces. So that would be very controversial, I believe, in the perception of this trial. And I think, obviously, he will plead not guilty, and his lawyers will attempt to prove that anyway attacking a pipeline in war is a legitimate military operation.
0: And on that particular question, from your own investigation and coverage, how strong is the evidence available linking the accused to the events of September 2022?
3: Well, I'm not saying anything about the accused. That's the job for the courts, for the judges, to establish whether he's guilty or not. The evidence linking Ukrainian authorities, or rather the Ukrainian military, is very strong. I mean, obviously, I've spoken to the people who were behind the attack extensively, and I described this in my work. But the prosecutors of Germany also found evidence that the military was behind the attack. They're not attempting to prove whether or not politicians, the government, the president, and whoever else was informed. They are narrowly kind of focusing on proving that this was a project of the armed forces. And for that, they have different bits of evidence, including the passports that the people used, the suspects. Some of them are military officers who had served on the front line and yet found themselves in Germany at the Baltic Sea at the time of the attack, etc. So this will all emerge during the trial.
0: And how far up could the investigation lead then? And you're drawing that distinction between the military command as well and the political side of things.
3: Well, look, typically prosecutors are trying to nail the people they've got, right? So they're not going to risk the investigation and expand it into spheres where they don't have reach or enough evidence. So from what I gather, they have issued seven arrest warrants so far. These are for three soldiers, service people of the armed forces at the time, and four civilians. The civilians are all deep sea divers. So I believe the prosecutors will try to prosecute and sentence, obviously, elicit a sentence for the people they've issued arrest warrants for. I don't think they will seek to prove involvement of ministers or generals or even the president Volodymyr Zelensky. I think that this will remain outside of their scope in this trial.
0: Many thanks for speaking to us. That's the Wall Street Journal's chief European political correspondent, Bojan Pancelski.
1: The risk of famine is growing in parts of Sudan, devastated by its 3.5-year-long civil war. The IPC, the UN-backed body which monitors food crises around the world, said on Monday that hunger and malnutrition are worsening in the Darfur and Kordofan regions. Well, Denise Brown is the UN Humanitarian Coordinator for Sudan. She's currently in the Blue Nile region. That is another major conflict zone. There, the Rapid Support Forces and its allies are attacking the Sudanese army with huge consequences for civilians. I spoke to Denise Brown earlier. She started by telling me about the situation where she is.
4: So I'm in Blue Nile because of the fighting. The fighting close to towns like Kormuk, which means that people are fleeing. And we've had just a horrendous incident last Friday in a place called Wad Amai, where we know for a fact at least 21 women and 4 children were killed outright in a drone strike. So people are fleeing, people are on the move, they leave their belongings behind, they're at risk, and they need to be received somewhere. And so that's the work we're doing here on the ground.
1: it is something of a developing front line in the conflict in Sudan. It brings in an international dimension too, with accusations of support from Ethiopia for the RSF and other forces. How complicated a conflict picture are we seeing right now in Blue Nile?
4: I can't comment on who may be involved. All I can say is that the population here is dealing with repeated drone strikes. It's terrifying. I myself was in El Obeid in North Kordofan over the weekend where there were multiple drone strikes. It means you can't sleep. You don't know where the drone is going to hit. You don't know who's going to be killed. You don't know if you're going to lose your power, your water supplies. So it's frightening, and the population moves because they're afraid. And that's what we're dealing here right now. And, you know, there are Security Council resolutions, at least for Darfur, that ban the importation of weapons, which is not being implemented. And until the supply of weapons stops, this is what we can expect to happen. People are afraid. People move because there are drone strikes.
1: You mentioned both Darfur and Kordofan are the very active war zones. There is an increasing risk of famine in more places there. Can you just give us a little more detail on that?
4: So in particular in Darfur, we have people on the ground, UN and the NGO community. We know for a fact, because we're there, there has been failed rains for this season. So failed rains coming on top of displacement, coming on top of a broken health system. Only one in five facilities actually completely functions. Inflation, so we have sorghum, which is a staple, which costs twice as much as it did last year at this time, and coming, of course, on top of a failed harvest last year. So just a situation compounded by all of these individually terrible events, which have created now what we are describing as a food security catastrophe in Darfur. And because we have teams on the ground, we know people are moving in search of food. So this is a very bad thing. And of course, malnutrition follows food insecurity, and malnutrition in particular affects very small children. So this is a huge problem.
1: Would I be right in thinking that there are also areas which are very difficult for you to access where the picture may be even bleaker?
4: We have a lot of data. We have a lot of people on the ground. But in the real epicenters of conflict, of course, it's very, very high risk. And I'm very grateful to those organizations that deliver supplies in those areas. But of course, it's not enough. In many places, we're able to operate at scale, and I'm very grateful to Chad and to the authorities, in particular in Khartoum, who, you know, keep the border open for us to supply Darfur. But in some areas, yes, it is very difficult, and we need absolutely to be able to do more.
1: And in the past, the complaint has certainly been that the military government in Khartoum and the rapid support forces have in different ways been impeding access to people who need help, that it has been difficult for humanitarian organizations to provide the sort of support that people need. How much is that a factor right now?
4: Look, our access has improved hugely over the past year. I mean, I'm sitting talking to you from Damazin, which is one of the epicenters of conflict. UN staff are in Darfur. The Odre crossing between Chad and Sudan is open for us. We've had more than 3,000 trucks from the World Food Program go across that border just this year alone. So there have been huge improvements. I'm very grateful, and we need to maintain that. We need to maintain those improvements.
1: When we talk of famine in several parts of the country, people automatically will worry about the sort of worst case scenario. What is that scenario? What are you working particularly hard to avoid for Sudan?
4: So again, we're particularly worried about Darfur, but an official famine has not yet been declared. That's the work of the Independent Famine Review Committee. But I'm operating on the assumption that people are dying because they can't access food, and children dying from malnutrition. And the worst case scenario, is that we're not able to keep people in their homes, and that the winter harvest, which is upcoming in the next few months, will fail if we can't get into those locations and help people plant and produce their own food. And of course, there's inflation, so we're not sure how much cash we can use, which is one of the quickest ways to respond. But ultimately, my major, major problem right now is that we're not going to have enough resources. The World Food Program, our biggest biggest actor globally on food security will run out of resources in Sudan in January. And our pockets are empty. I don't have the resources to keep them going. So this is a huge, huge challenge for us. And we need the world to mobilize around the people of Sudan.
1: Denise Brown there, UN Humanitarian Coordinator for Sudan.
0: You're listening to Newsday from the BBC World Service with James Copnall in London and me, Anne Soy, in Nairobi. The main headlines this hour: power outages have been reported across Kyiv following Russian attacks and airstrikes that also killed two people in the Ukrainian capital. Exports from China have increased substantially in the last year due to demand for components for AI data centers and Chinese electric vehicles. And archaeologists say that they have discovered the world's oldest shipwreck off the coast of southern Turkey. And time for some sports news now at 9:45. Isaac Fennin talking all about Formula One coming to Africa.
5: Indeed, it's a story we've been talking about all morning because Rwanda will be hosting Formula One for 10 years from the 2030s, which puts the African continent back on the calendar. This event is to be held at a new circuit south of Kigali. And our next guest is well acquainted with the track and is the only and first African driver to win a Formula One World Championship after becoming world champion in 1979. With 33 podium finishes, and like I say, Jody Schechter joins us on the program. Good morning to you, Jody. It's been a long time coming, but Africa is going to be hosting a Formula One race. How does that sound?
6: At first, in the wrong place.
5: You would say that.
6: I grew up in South Africa, and yes. South Africa was racing right all the time. I mean, in our little hometown. So, and then it's changed. But I mean, I watched it a little bit because I'd heard of Rwanda, but I didn't know anything about it. And I watched some of the program, and it's nice to see the little boys taking on the big boys, basically. I mean, maybe South Africa needs that president down in South Africa.
5: It's been a long time coming, of course, and as you mentioned, South Africa for a number of years has been trying to get Formula One back to the continent. Yeah. But how important do you think it is for Formula One to actually have a race on Africa? The last time we saw an African race was 1993.
6: Yeah, you know, from that side, all I can say is the people that are doing Formula One are doing such a good job in nearly every way. So I'm sure it's good for the sport. It's very good for the sport and how it's grown since I was there in so many ways.
5: You were world champion in 1979. When you sort of left Formula One racing, I think in 1980, did you ever imagine that we would not have another African world champion or another African driver even?
6: Well, don't give up yet. You may get one from Rwanda being world champion. Yeah, you know, but you see that in different sports, tennis, all these things, you get a few people coming up. But it's changed. It's much more difficult now in South Africa than it was when I was there. Mm.
5: And do you think that this race being held in Africa and Formula One going back to Africa might potentially open the door for Africans to get on the track and to potentially start to make hay in Formula One?
6: Yeah, I think it's probably more for the Rwanda as a country and then and Africa. It's so difficult. It doesn't matter if you're in Africa or you're probably harder in Africa. But even in Europe, it's so expensive to get in. I mean, I built my own cars at the beginning. You can't do that anymore. It's so expensive. So, yeah, we'll see.
5: For South Africa, you mentioned that you're a bit disappointed that they weren't able to get a race. Do you think that Rwanda getting a race will maybe open up the doors for South Africa to one day host Formula One racing again?
6: If they can work together and not so greedy in different places, probably.
5: What do you think are the challenges that have held South Africa back?
6: The people. The people it was nearly happening. I sponsored an effort to get the Grand Prix there for a couple of years. And it was, you know, Formula One had come out to sign up something and then it's just all disintegrated. So it's just people don't work together.
5: And for this race in Rwanda, I imagine will you attend the race? Are you looking forward to seeing Formula One racing back on African soil?
6: I don't go to any race. I watch them. I love it. But I love the idea of the track because with all the undulations and the that's so exciting. And for me to drive on a circuit like that is so much better than driving on a flat surface.
5: Yeah, we were hearing that obviously the elevation for this race is going to make it quite different and it will make it quite unique. Do you think that is something that all drivers will enjoy?
6: Yeah, there was another circuit. I can't remember. That had all those different things. It makes it so much more interesting. The thing that I don't like is that it's going back around the wrong way, and it was like Brazil. And your neck is normally, in those days, your neck is stronger going the one way. And when you go on those sort of tracks, after a few laps. But the cars are different now, and they've got head supports and stuff, so probably not a problem.
5: Okay, cool. And I guess for you, like, this is a big moment to see Formula One racing back in Africa. And, really, really appreciate you taking the time to speak to us. That is Africa's the only African driver to ever win a Formula One World Championship. That is Jody Scheckter joining us on the program about the news that Rwanda will be hosting a Formula One race from the early 2030s.
0: Big news, no doubt, Isaac. And Elton Sware in Nigeria says that I think Formula One coming to Africa would be a great opportunity, not just for motorsport, but for the continent as a whole. Africa has the young population, the talent, the enthusiasm for major sporting events. If properly planned, F1 could boost tourism, create jobs, attract investment, and give young Africans opportunities in engineering and motorsport. But Elton adds that I think the key question is, how do we make sure Africans are not just spectators, but active participants and beneficiaries of the sport? And Rex in Malawi says that despite having a blurred picture on human rights, Rwanda is doing most things right. And that is something that has been reflected on a lot of the reaction to this story.
5: Yeah, indeed.
1: That's Valen. Thank you very much indeed. Now, last week, OpenAI published more than 700 mathematical manuscripts, in essence, answers to problems that some of the world's smartest people have been working to solve for years, perhaps even decades. Well, subsequently, Professor Hugo Dominique Coppin, a winner of the Fields Medal, that is, the highest prize in maths, spoke to colleagues at the French Mathematical Society, confiding, "On Tuesday night, I cried and it woke up my daughter," he said, adding that AI companies have annihilated his field of research. It reveals then something of the complex human reaction to a technology which could accelerate advances in so many fields, while putting into question the role, the purpose of humans. So when I spoke to Professor Hugo Dumille Coppin, I started by suggesting those tears he shed probably were not tears of joy.
7: Yeah, it was very emotional moments for many reasons, but one of the reasons is that it was kind of a shock, right? I mean, there was an automatization. What took years was now taking a few hours on a computer. So these were very complex feelings to embody at this time. So the day after, we were back on work, but it's true that this was a shocking moment and a defining moment for mathematics.
1: That's very interesting, that idea. It's a defining moment for mathematics, because presumably that is something you've spent decades, many, many years engrossed in, that maths is a career, but perhaps also a passion for you.
7: Yes, for many mathematicians, probably all of them, math is a passion. You know, there is a human endeavor of discovering new mathematics. So today, in some sense, this changed. Now, the machine is discovering this mathematics, may be helped by human, but what is going to be our, let's say, profession in the future is going to be slightly different from what it was before.
1: Before we get into that and the changes, are you confident that AI got all those problems it believed it solved right? Can we know that at this point?
7: At this point, it's way too early. You have to imagine that, for instance, just for the papers that are very close to what I was doing, it's thousands of pages of proofs, and you don't read a proof as fast as you read a book, a novel or something like that. It will take years to be absolutely certain about all the details. But we will get there. The human will get there. There will be actually, it's going to be very interesting collaborations, creativity to try to understand that. But it takes time.
1: Why is it possible for AI to do things that humans have struggled to do?
7: I think mostly at this stage, AI is able to build on what mathematicians developed in the last decades. And in certain aspect of its reasoning, it's much faster than us. In my field, for instance, it was able to use mathematics that is very computational, like where you need to compute many things, you have many formulas, and it does it better than human because it does it sometimes in an automatized fashion. So it brings things that we are not the best at, and there is kind of a complementary vision to that, that we also brought to AI things that it needed to be able to be good at mathematics.
1: So does the mathematician, the scientist, then end up becoming that messenger, a sort of very highly qualified journalist, if you will, interpreting what AI is teaching us?
7: I don't know, this is an analogy that I should think more about, but there is something of that. It's going to be somebody passing the knowledge to others, a little bit like, you see, before, like expert mathematicians, they were discovering on their own the new math, and then they were transmitting to, say, math teachers, then to that were transmitting to kids. Now it's like there is a new player in the game who are maybe alone, maybe with the help of mathematicians, but is going to discover the new math. This is AI. And then we have to understand it, to digest it, to kind of transform it into something that is eatable for other human to comprehend. Because remember, one thing is very important. It doesn't make any sense to know how to make a computation if you don't know when you should do it. You see, mathematics is an ability that you want to be able to use. And this, we are human. We want to use it as human. So we need human to explain to us how to do.
1: What about beyond that, the pure joy, sense of achievement from solving something? Will that disappear for a mathematician?
7: I think it's just going to change. It's I went into math because I love to understand like math courses. And you know, these were not new. Like, I mean, I was not creating new math by doing that. So I think it's going to be just the same for professional mathematicians now. We have to find joy in rediscovering, if you want, or in understanding the proofs that were produced, again, maybe with a little bit of help of human, but a lot of help from AI. And this is fine. I mean, I actually always enjoyed reproving things. I always enjoyed finding the gem, you know, in the middle of a proof, the idea that make it click.
1: Yeah.
7: This type of things, it's still there, right? On contrary, we have more things to work with. So in some sense, they need even more energy and mathematician than before.
1: Hugo Dominique Coppin there, one of the great mathematicians in the world, on the changing challenges and joys of being a mathematician in the age of AI. Now, we've been talking throughout the program, among other things, about the health of Pope Leo, and we've been getting quite a few messages in on this.
0: That's right. Savio Cavallo in Amsterdam says that Pope Leo has the prayers and thoughts of millions across the world, wishing him speedy recovery. And Amir in Sudan says that wishing the Pope a speedy recovery so he can continue advocating for peace, justice, and a world where all races live together in mutual respect. He seems to be the one of the few religious leaders genuinely promoting this vision.
1: That's it for this edition of Newsday. Plenty more on Pope Leo and other stories on the BBC website. But from us, from the teams in Nairobi, in London, in Singapore, bye-bye.
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9: 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Just some of the issues up for debate in Pakistan right now. Join me, Johnny Diamond, as we discuss the most pressing issues with Questions.
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0: This is Northeast Public Radio, WAMCFM HD 90.3 Albany, WRUN HD 90.3 Remsen Utica, WAMK HD 90.9 Kingston, WOSR HD 91.7 Middletown, WCEL HD 91.9 Plattsburgh, WCAN HD 93.3 Canajoharie, WANC HD 103.9 Ticonderoga, WAMQ HD 105.1 Great Barrington, WWES HD 88.9 Mount Kisco, WANZ HD 90.1 Stamford, WANR 88.5 Brewster, WQQQ 103.3 Sharon, and WAMCAM 1400 Albany.
1: Praised by Donald Trump, its efforts as mediator in the Iran conflict acknowledged around the world. But that conflict is driving more and more of Pakistan into poverty. Poverty that's already widespread, hard times for too many as the state reels from external shocks and domestic turmoil. Quite who runs Pakistan these days, the politicians, the state itself, the military, is hard to discern. One former prime minister languishes in prison, the media are muzzled, elections are suspect, and allegations fly that the courts have been politically weaponized. We have a fabulous panel of politicians and analysts to take questions and comment from people across the country. Join me for World Questions Pakistan right after the BBC World Service News.
2: BBC News with Govinda Gill. Russia has carried out waves of drone and missile strikes on various regions of Ukraine, including the capital, Kyiv. President Volodymyr Zelensky said Russia had targeted Ukraine's energy and other critical infrastructure, killing at least six people and leaving at least 600,000 without power. The BBC's Dan Johnson is in Kyiv.
3: President Zelensky has again posted on X saying that his city, his country, has been hit by Russian ballistic missiles without any intelligence being shared by international partners. So that means his people are at risk. They say the cause of this is being investigated. There's been some speculation today this may have been because of weather conditions or because Russia is using a new model of missiles. There's not been any confirmation of exactly what the gap here is that has left these skies vulnerable.
2: A Ukrainian man is due to stand trial in Germany later on Wednesday after being accused of organising the operation that blew up the Nord Stream gas pipelines in 2022. The explosions cut off Western Europe's largest source of Russian natural gas. More details from Jessica Parker in Hamburg.
4: Significantly, what the prosecutors allege is that Serhiy K and his team were acting on behalf or by order of Ukrainian state agencies. Now, German prosecutors haven't given more details as to exactly what they mean by that, but both Serhiy K and Ukraine have denied involvement. But this, of course, it's a politically sensitive case for Germany because Chancellor Friedrich Merz is a major backer of Kyiv following Russia's full-scale invasion of Ukraine, which of course happened around 7 months before these explosions took place.
2: Official data shows that exports from China have increased substantially in the last year. Exported goods from the world's second largest economy rose by 36% year on year, far exceeding estimates. The surge has been driven by strong demand for components used in AI data centers and Chinese electric vehicles. Messages wishing Pope Leo a swift recovery have been pouring in from world leaders after he underwent surgery to treat lung cancer. Australia's Prime Minister Anthony Albanese and the UN Secretary General Antonio Guterres have said their thoughts are with the Pope. From Rome, here's Sarah Rainsford.
5: Today here on St Peter's Square, there is a crowd gathering for a big mass. The Pope was supposed to say this mass. It was quite an important one for him to be at. But of course, he's in hospital recovering from that surgery. I think people will be wondering, you know, how long the Pope will be out of action, when he'll be back in his full role, if you like. Talking to Catholics here this morning, they are concerned. They are praying for him, they say. But a couple of them have mentioned that he is relatively young and fit. So they hope that his recovery will be swift.
2: BBC News. The head of the International Monetary Fund has said that the current attacks on Saudi Arabia could have a negative impact on everybody everywhere. Kristalina Georgieva's comments came after the latest Houthi wave of missiles struck a building in the headquarters of the Saudi oil giant Aramco in the eastern city of Drahan. Four people were also injured by debris from Houthi missiles intercepted over Riyadh. U.S. federal agents say they've arrested a Saudi national employed by the artificial intelligence firm OpenAI and charged him with concealing a recording device in one of the company's offices. Kritia Sala reports.
6: Abdurrahman Al-Fassan had worked as an engineer for OpenAI, the company behind ChatGPT, since July last year, but has now been dismissed and arrested. The FBI says he concealed the recording device by wrapping it in toilet paper and attaching it inside a television in his employer's conference room. It says the 35-year-old intended to capture sensitive information about OpenAI's superintelligence technology. It's still unclear what the device recorded. The authorities have not accused Al-Fassan or Saudi Arabia, which is a close US ally, of spying activity.
2: The main private opposition TV channel in Turkey has been raided and shut down by police. Hawk TV, which is based in Istanbul, said the authorities were preventing employees from entering the building and had appointed an administrator to take charge of it. The government threatened to close the channel last year over its critical tone towards President Recep Tayyip Erdogan. Scientists from the Mediterranean Archaeology Association say they've discovered the world's oldest shipwreck. Lying off the coast of southern Turkey, it's estimated to be 4,700 years old. Researchers say they believe it was a 10-metre-long trade ship travelling from the ancient city of Troy or Crete. That's the latest BBC News.
1: This is the BBC World Service. I'm Johnny Diamond and welcome to World Questions, the programme that puts people and their questions right at the heart of the debate. This month we examine Pakistan, a tumultuous jewel of South Asia, 260 million strong, mired in political intrigue, hard-pressed by poverty and buffeted by events in the world beyond. With ratcheting oil and gas and fertilizer prices, inflation and war all pressing in on an already fragile state, and a people, more and more of whom, have to make daily hard choices about eating, working and having a roof over their heads. Where strong leadership might make a difference, critics say that Pakistan's people instead see weak politicians, an overmighty military, corruption and the withering of basic freedoms. The former Prime Minister Imran Khan languishes in prison, his supporters on the edge of mass protest, his political opponents in control of the state and the security forces. Joining me here to debate the issues that most concern our audience is our panel. Rana Ihsan Afzal Khan is Commerce and Industries Coordinator to the Prime Minister Shehbaz Sharif. Thanks for joining us, Rana.
7: Thank you so much. Pleasure to be on your show.
1: Thank you. Zulfi Bukhari is a UK-based Pakistani politician and businessman. He's a member of the opposition PTI party, which was led by the former Prime Minister Imran Khan, and he served as special assistant to former Prime Minister Khan. Hello, Zulfi.
8: Hi there, everyone.
1: And finally, Absla Kamal is a journalist in Islamabad with extensive experience in politics and current affairs. Thank you to Absla for joining us.
9: Thank you so much, Johnny. It's great to be on your show.
1: It's wonderful to have you all. Thank you. Let's go straight to our first questioner. It is Ahmad, who comes to us from Peshawar. Ahmad, hello.
10: Hello. Thank you so much for the opportunity to ask a question. I would like to start with what I think is the major issue facing Pakistan today, surrounding the imprisonment of Imran Khan. How can current Pakistani government address this concern to rebuild the public's trust and confidence? And how can they restore the political stability?
1: Ahmed, thank you very much for your question. A little bit of background. Imran Khan left office in 2022, still a very popular figure in Pakistan. He was imprisoned in 2023. And in 2025 was given a 14-year sentence on a charge of land corruption. He has faced charges, more than 100 of them, but all except that land corruption charge have either been suspended or appealed or overturned. He is still in prison. A march by supporters of his on the capital started on Sunday and was due to arrive in Islamabad on Thursday, though the capital is very, very heavily locked down. May I start then with Zulfi Bukhari, a former special assistant to Imran Khan, the question about addressing citizens' expectations, rebuilding trust whilst Imran Khan is still in prison?
8: Yeah, I mean, it's a great question. I don't see the two go hand in hand. Pakistanis within Pakistan in particular, which was evident in the 2024 election mandate, where PTI clearly won the election and, you know, reported all across from all observers and electioners, was one of the worst rigged, if not the worst rigged election in Pakistan. So there's, from their vote being stolen to where we are today, I don't think there's any confidence. There's a massive mistrust. I think, you know, the youth in particular, Pakistan's about 65% under the age of 35. I don't believe many of them, you know, believe in the current regime and the setup and the hybrid, whatever you want to call it. You know, the main underlining factor for that is because they see someone like Imran Khan, who, vote for him or not, or like him or not, kind of stands as a symbol of truth, justice, individual, someone who everyone kind of looks up to. Maybe not agree with him 100% politically, but people kind of see if this could happen to him, then we have no chance in the country.
1: Thank you very much. Absa Kamal, freelance journalist, TV presenter. The question about connecting citizens' aspirations and belief in the state with the imprisonment of the former prime minister.
9: Yes, I mean, in Pakistan, things run in full circle. And that's what we have seen in the past also. Whenever one party is in the government, their opposition leader is either in jail or is in exile. But intensity increases every time. What Imran Khan is going through right now is definitely something way more than what his opponents have gone through in the past. So yes, the intensity is increasing. This is troubling time for the PTI, which is definitely one of the most diverse and popular political party in the country. But I think the way forward, as I think Bilal has asked, the answer should be reconciliation among the political parties.
1: Absa, as we record this, a march is making its way of Imran Khan and PTI supporters towards a capital that has been sort of pretty much sealed off with shipping containers. I mean, how concerned is the government, are the authorities by the march, and how much of a challenge is it to the government?
9: It is a challenge for the government because the CM of Khyber Pakhtunkhwa, where PTI, Imran Khan's party, rules, is bringing those protesters who are mainly young men. The government and the interior minister have openly announced that nobody will be allowed in the capital. So internet is shut down. It was very difficult to connect with you, Johnny, for this program today. And there are internet disruptions and shipping containers all over. The roads are not blocked at this point.
1: Thank you very much. Rana Ihsan Ahsan.
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1: For corruption. So this is, he's not a political prisoner. He was convicted by the judiciary and he has been sentenced. And there are other cases against him as well regarding 9th May and state gifts. So when you say that the people's expectation, this is a domain of the judiciary, not the domain of the government. So I want to again state that the judiciary of Pakistan is independent. They have found him guilty. And then he has a right of appeal in the higher courts when that session starts. Whatever comes out, we will go about it. We are not directly linked to his convictions. It's the judiciary which has convicted him. Yeah.
2: So many of the charges that were also brought against the former prime minister have been either dismissed, overturned, or suspended. To you is just what? That's just the course of justice.
1: Yes, of course. I mean, the judiciary has, in some of the cases where the evidence was not good enough, he was proved innocent and he was let go. Where it was a straightforward case where misappropriation was done, corruption was done, he has been convicted. He is serving a sentence on corruption. And that is by the judiciary, not by the government.
2: Zulfikar, I can see you want to come in briefly, if you would, a former special advisor to Imran Khan.
3: You know, the lower courts, when he means lower courts, he means a kangaroo court set up in the same prison that Imran Khan is residing in. He wasn't taken to a lower court outside of the prison. They had to set up a special court so no one sees his name, no one sees his face, no one can hear what's going on inside. Half the hearings had to go on in a disturbed WhatsApp link, even though, you know, he was saying, just hear me live, and a Zoom link where he couldn't produce any of his evidence. The defense wasn't allowed to produce anything. And just for the correction, it wasn't 100 cases that he fought off. It was 200 cases that Imran Khan fought.
2: Thank you for the correction. Rana, briefly, because I do want to speak to our questioner about this. You wanted to respond.
1: So when the courts acquit him, that's fine. But when the courts find him guilty, they are kangaroo court. It doesn't work like that.
2: Okay. Ahmed, you asked the question about citizens' expectations and political instability.
4: If we take a look at today's condition, a lot of citizens are heading to the Islamabad to put a pressure on the current establishment and to call for the release of Imran Khan. So when government does not fulfill the expectations of the citizens, it can bring a distance between the government and people. And that's why we're witnessing a lot of skillful youth and professionals are leaving the country, and investors are no longer entrusted to bring their capital to this country because they need a long-term predictability.
2: Ahmed, thank you very much for calling us. Let's go to our next questioner. It is Hafsa in Jamshoro in the Sindh province.
5: Since the start of the conflict of Iran and Pakistan, petrol prices have been increasing day by day. So it's affecting everything like education, food, and even our daily lives. My question is, how can the government control the pressure of these rising fuel prices and provide real relief to the Iranian citizens? Thank you.
2: Thank you very much, Hafsa. The question, how can the government control the pressure caused by rising fuel prices and provide relief to ordinary citizens? Pakistan, like many Asian nations, has been very hard pressed by the rise in the price of oil and gas, and it should be said, fertilizer as well, as a result of the US-Israeli attack on Iran. Petrol is up over 50% since the beginning of the war. The same is the case for diesel. Liquid petroleum gas is up 42%. And of course, if you're not paying directly for those things, they have knock-on effects all the way through the economy. The government has reintroduced a subsidy for small vehicles. And of course, it comes in a country where just under a third of the country lives in poverty. That's less than a dollar a day. The question, how can the government control the pressure caused by rising fuel prices? Absa Kamal, journalist and TV presenter. Before you start, perhaps, can you tell me, have you noticed the impact of the rising fuel prices in everyday prices?
6: Absolutely. Everybody is asking this one question, that there is a petroleum prices crisis because of the war situation.

0: But what about the levy the government has been increasing? And, you know, there's voices from within the government. The petroleum minister has written a letter to the finance minister about the levy. It is making them even more unpopular among the masses. There was protest staged by Jamaat-e-Islami, a political religious party. I think there is a lot of mishandling. The way they are putting more taxes on the salaried class, they're taking out through the petroleum levy. So it is absolutely and clearly government's mishandling, and every single person living in this country, especially we have a huge population living under the poverty line, they are directly affected by this. It is definitely affecting the young people, especially because they do not have jobs. So I think it is such a tragedy that we have such a bright young population who are not getting any job opportunities in the country, then this petroleum crisis, and then a government that is not even addressing the issue properly. These subsidies do not bring in any change.
1: Zulfikar Bukhari, former special assistant to the opposition leader, former Prime Minister Imran Khan. The question is about how the government should control the pressure caused by rising fuel prices. Do you have a sort of direct answer to that?
2: A lot of the world has suffered due to the recent conflict, there's no doubt. But, you know, to put it all onto the conflict, as Ms. Apsa rightly said, is unfair. This particular regime has been struggling with the economy from the minute that they, there was foot on ground. The last 4 years have been disastrous for Pakistan, let it be for the petrol prices, the levies that Apsa mentioned, inflation in general, you know, CPI when inflation was at like 38%, this year has been at 10.26%. They have actually messed up pretty much every single thing that Pakistan was going towards, let it be industrialization. If you go to any sector of the economy, the industrialists, the agriculturalists, the property market, everybody is unhappy. And the caller before, they rightly said, there's a massive brain drain. You can go around anywhere in the world, right, Johnny? You can be in London, or you can be in GCC, or you can be in the US. You'll meet Pakistanis that will say that we will leave Pakistan for a less paid job just to be out due to the suffocation that they're facing over there.
1: Rana, you are coordinating commerce and industry with the Prime Minister. The pressure presumably is on you to provide some kind of assistance to the general population for these very high fuel prices. But at the same time, you know, you have fairly high debts, and you have the pressure of the international community on you as well not to put those subsidies in place. Is there any help that you can offer Pakistanis?
3: Well, Johnny, just to give a little bit of a background, when Imran Khan left, he was constitutionally removed from the premiership. They left with the current account a dollar deficit of $18 billion, and they walked out of the IMF reform program. So we dived into a default situation. But now, today, our credit ratings have improved. As Zulfi already mentioned, that we were at 38% inflation. We brought it down to almost 3-4%. That was a remarkable cut down on inflation. But obviously now we're facing a cost push inflation because of the oil prices, and it has risen to 10%. But we have a stable market-based exchange rate. We're in an IMF program. The world, the multilaterals, they're happy with the reforms that are happening. We privatized the Pakistan International Airline. The reserves are building up. Our debt to GDP has reduced. So, Johnny, today we're an oil-importing country. And Apsa talked about levies. The levies which we are imposing are around 27%. In oil importing countries, if you do an analysis, they tax oil products from 30 to 50%. So we're not taxing petroleum products at a higher rate. We devised a policy of subsidy to the people who really need it, the two-wheelers and the small cars. And up till now, it has been a massive success. 9 million people have registered and are availing that subsidy. And that means 9 million vehicles. And you can multiply it with the family number. So that's almost maybe, 30, 40 million people are a part of this subsidy. And by this, we're reducing the price by 100 rupees. And the whole world is suffering. And, we are managing it. We don't have any shortages. And then one more point. They say there is a brain drain in Pakistan. There is no evidence of that. If you look at the people who are migrating out of Pakistan, Pakistanis, they range from 600,000 to 1 million, and that has been the average since the last 1.5 decades. So it's not increased.
1: Okay, let's go back to Hafsa.
4: Thank you for the answers. I agree that the GDP has increased as compared to the previous year.
1: Sorry, Hafsa, how does the rise in fuel prices affect you?
4: And teachers, so as I observed, that it affects more education. It is expected that the Friday class may be suspended due to this issue because students could not afford to get the campus. So this is the main issue that affects the education of the students' life.
1: Hafsa, thank you so much for your question. Thank you so much for reflecting what's going on the ground in Pakistan. We're going to move on to our next questioner. It is Mohammed in Sangha in the Sindh province. Hello, Mohammed.
5: Is Pakistan military truly accountable to the law or does it stand above it?
1: Question there. Is Pakistan's military truly accountable to the law or does it stand above it? Pakistan is said to have what's called a hybrid system of government with elected governments, but a pretty significant input from the military on some key decisions. The chief of the defense forces, Asim Munir, was given lifetime immunity from arrest and prosecution by parliament last year. Rana, you're a coordinator to the Prime Minister. Do you accept the image, the phrasing about a hybrid system in Pakistan?
3: If you're going to define hybrid, that it is teamwork, maybe yes, but Pakistan is running by its constitution and the role of the military is defined in it. And yes, the military is running by the rules within the constitution framework. And we have serious issues regarding security. We are under attack by proxies from Afghanistan. India is influencing the war on terror in Pakistan. Terrorists are coming from Afghanistan. All evidence lead to that. BLA in Balochistan is being sponsored by Indian government. And we have evidence and we've shared that evidence internationally. So yes, we have security concerns in Khyber Pakhtunkhwa. We have a military deployed in Balochistan and they are fighting at the forefront. And, we have issues at the Indian border as well. So these are security concerns which are ongoing and military has a role in those security issues and things related to that.
1: Thank you very much indeed. Absa Kamal, a journalist and TV presenter. The question is Pakistan's military truly accountable to the law or does it stand above it?
0: Pakistan has a very strong military establishment. And when there is when you're so strong, then the immunity, you have the kind of immunity. But also, now when we are talking about it, it is an established fact that the country needs a strong military. After a conflict last year with India, a common people now even understand the fact that a strong military is needed to survive geographically where we are positioned right next to Afghanistan, then the kind of extremism and terrorism that we are facing right now in Khyber Pakhtunkhwa and the separatism in Balochistan, and now the separatist and the terrorist are collaborating. So it is absolutely, there are serious security problems that a strong military is needed for.
1: It is said by some that the military has an over-large role. Zulfikar, former special assistant to Imran Khan. The question about is the military truly accountable to the law or does it stand above it?
2: The short answer is no, it's not accountable to the law. And it sits above it and most of the time it actually makes it. So, there's no need to beat around the bush. I just want to put something very quickly in perspective of both the panelists. I agree with some points that they've said. For example, that, when you look at Pakistan, when you look at its military establishment, you can't look at it with the lens of the West. We have a complete different geopolitical, geographical situation with Afghanistan, India, Iran, and China. And then obviously many insurgencies backed by India itself. So we sit very differently compared to other countries, and hence why our military requires a different role than perhaps other militaries of the West or any other country may have. But the difference is that where do you draw the line? What's happened in the past, it's never been like this. It's completely factually wrong if you give any example of history of what is taking place today. Like Ms. Apsa rightly said, their own defense minister said this is a hybrid system because there's no justification for why they are there otherwise. What the military has often done in the past, let it be with the late Benazir Bhutto, let it be with the current Prime Minister Shahbaz Sharif's brother Nawaz Sharif, they were always winning the election. Every time Benazir Bhutto has won the election, she's genuinely won the election. And I will say every time that Nawaz Sharif has won the election, in particular when he's become prime minister only, he has actually won the election. The difference comes in that when they're about to win that next election, it becomes intel for the intelligence agencies, for the military establishment. So they will come to whoever the prime minister in waiting is and say, look, you're going to win the next election. We're with you. We're going to support you. And at that point, you guys shake hands and you're on the same page, or you're not. And every single time you'll be on the same page because you know you're going to win the elections anyways. And you have to work well with, obviously, probably the strongest component in the country.
1: The question was, of course, about the role of the military and the accountability of the military. Mohammed, the question you've asked certainly suggests that you believe the military is above the law in Pakistan.
6: And yes, I'm not against the military. I really want Pakistan military to be strong for Pakistan's defense. Yes, I know there is terrorism, but no institution should be powerful enough to be above the law.
1: Okay, thank you very much, Mohammed. Thank you very much. We slightly difficult line to you there, but I think we got the gist of what you were saying. We're going to pause there for the news. We'll be back with our panel and our audience for more BBC World Questions Pakistan in just a moment.
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0: This is the BBC World Service. I'm Johnny Diamond and you're listening to World Questions, debating the future of Pakistan. So far we've discussed the imprisonment of former Prime Minister Imran Khan, the cost of living and the role of the military. Next we'll be discussing Pakistan's global role and whether it translates into domestic prosperity and if there's any point in going out to vote in the country. 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
1: BBC News with Govinder Gill. Russia's carried out waves of drone and missile strikes on various regions of Ukraine, including the capital, Kyiv. President Volodymyr Zelensky said the strikes on Kyiv again came without prior warning from Ukraine's allies. He said Russia had targeted Ukraine's energy and other critical infrastructure, killing at least six people and leaving at least 600,000 without power. Mr. Zelensky said Russia's attacks showed disrespect for the US, a reference to Donald Trump's assertion that energy ceasefire was in place. A Ukrainian man's due to stand trial in Germany later after being accused of organising the operation that blew up the Nord Stream gas pipelines in 2022. Official data shows that exports from China increased by 36% last year, far exceeding estimates. The boom's mainly been driven by demand for technical components needed for AI data centres and Chinese electric vehicles. The head of the International Monetary Fund has said the current attacks on Saudi Arabia could have a negative impact on everybody everywhere. It comes after the latest wave of missiles from Iranian-backed Houthis in Yemen struck a building in the headquarters of the Saudi oil giant Aramco. Colombia's peace tribunal has indicted 10 former members of the FARC guerrilla group for alleged war crimes targeting indigenous communities. One incident cited that the killing in the Caquetá 3 decades ago of 7 people accused of collaborating with the group's opponents. Marine archaeologists say they've discovered the world's oldest shipwreck off the coast of southern Turkey. They've dated it by the storage jars it was carrying to between 4,400 and 4,700 years old. That's about when Egypt's Great Pyramid was being built. That's the latest BBC News.
0: Hello, I'm Johnny Diamond. This is the BBC World Service. You're listening to World Questions, debating the future of Pakistan. People from across this vast South Asian country have been putting their questions to our panel. Before we hear from our next questioner, let me reintroduce that panel to you. Rana Ihsan Afzal Khan is Coordinator on Commerce and Industries to the Prime Minister, Shehbaz Sharif. Zulfi Bukhari is a UK-based Pakistani politician and businessman, a member of the opposition PTI party. He was special assistant to the now imprisoned former Prime Minister Imran Khan. And finally, Absa Kamal is a journalist in Islamabad with extensive experience in politics and current affairs. Welcome back to you all. I'm going to go straight to our next questioner, and it is Hamdan. Hello, Hamdan.
2: I'm from Punjab. Pakistan has historically leveraged its diplomatic interests to mediate international recession, from its role in the China-US rapprochement to US-Iran mediation. Yet this diplomatic goodwill does not appear to translate professionality into bilateral trust. Why does international confidence in Pakistan remain relatively weak despite its continual diplomatic effort?
0: Hamdan, thank you very much indeed. Because the line was a bit ropey there, I'm going to repeat your question, if I may. Pakistan has historically leveraged its diplomatic influence to mediate international relations, from its role in the China-US rapprochement to US-Iran mediation. But this diplomatic goodwill, says Hamdan, does not appear to translate proportionally into bilateral trust, passport strength or Pakistan's global image. Why, asks Hamdan, does international confidence in Pakistan remain relatively weak despite its continuous diplomatic efforts? It's right at the heart of so many international issues, bordering, of course, you know, India, Afghanistan, Iran, China. It's a nuclear power. It's got a big military. It had those talks that it led to try and get an end to the US-Iran war. But, asks Hamdan, why is it relatively weak despite all of those efforts? Zulfikar Bikari, former special assistant to the former Prime Minister Imran Khan. Why is Pakistan sort of punching below its weight internationally?
3: I mean, I would kind of disagree in a way. I think at the moment, Pakistan probably is trying to punch way above its weight. I think, you know, they've tried a diplomatic effort. I don't want to play politics on it. I think lots of innocent lives can be saved if Qatar or Pakistan makes a breakthrough in this particular conflict, and it's much needed for the world. So I don't see really any joy in it. I'm Imran Khan's advisor to international relations as well. So the meetings that I have, I don't feel that Pakistan has that leverage that the Prime Minister at the moment is liking to portray in any way. You know, we've had a tendency in the past as well. Even when we were in power, we had many meetings in the White House. And one of the main issues was that we always overpromise and underdeliver on many things. And so I think countries do feel let down when we try to overposture ourselves. But when it comes to a particular conflict, I stand by that. Anything that saves lives in any part of the world, I think it'd be great if Pakistan could play a hand in it, despite whichever government it is.
0: Thank you. Absar Kamal, the suggestion is that Pakistan does not benefit from its diplomatic heavy lifting, whether it's the Iran-US talks or whether it's all the work that it has to do in the region, because it is a challenging region. Is that fair? Is there a sort of payback for the people of Pakistan?
4: Not in the case of Pakistan's role in US-Iran mediation, because before that, Pakistan was diplomatically in complete isolation and was seen only from the lens of security and terrorism. I think the role Pakistan has played with Iran and US, it has brought in Pakistan, and Pakistan is seen as a peacemaker in this context. That is a big achievement in itself. But how it can translate in the future is another topic. Then Pakistan's recent defense pact jointly with Saudi Arabia and Turkey, it is also a new strategic phase, and it is seen like that in around the world. But yeah, there are challenges, including how we can translate it, all of these relations, into our own benefit. But a challenge is to have good relations with the neighboring countries like Afghanistan. And Pakistan and Afghanistan relations are at their record low right now. It has a lot to do with Afghan Taliban and their stubbornness in their policy, and also with neighboring India. Also, balancing ties with US and China. These are all the challenges that Pakistan faces.
0: Thank you very much indeed. Rana Ihsan Afzan Khan, Coordinator for Commerce and Industry with the Prime Minister. Do you accept, whilst it's nice to walk on the world stage, if you're a leader of Pakistan, it doesn't bring much to the people of Pakistan?
5: I would not tend to agree with that statement. Pakistan has really worked for world peace, and it has been recognized by Iran. It has been recognized by US and the world over. If you know, the question is specifically that will it translate into the economic benefit or investments coming into Pakistan? Yes, that will come. What is stopping it right now is the security situation in Pakistan, the Afghan Taliban, you know, making havoc through the terrorism that they're spreading. So I think, you know, there are a lot of MEUs in the pipeline. There is a lot of interest, Saudi investment pipeline, the Chinese investment pipeline, and a lot of interest from the U.S. Businessmen as well into the mines and mineral sector. What is holding it back? As I've already mentioned, the security situation, we are dealing with it head on right now, currently, and we feel that we will overcome that issue. Yes, we are taking a strict stance with the Afghan Taliban, but what we are requesting is very simple. We are only requesting that Afghanistan should not be used for spreading terrorism in Pakistan. And once we have a better security situation, I believe that this international standing that Pakistan has achieved will really benefit the people in economic terms as well. And we will see a lot of FDI coming to Pakistan. We are hopeful.
0: Thank you very much indeed. Zulfikar, you wanted to make a quick point.
3: Look, I just want to say again, not downplaying Pakistan's role to bring peace in this conflict, but no, I don't think it translates to anything economically onto the people at all. It really hasn't in the past as well, probably, and it won't now. You know, being a hired gun, you know, brings in maybe a short influx of some kind of deal, but it doesn't bring in countries and sovereign wealth. Let it be GCC countries, let it be the US, let it be others. They'll put a whole pipeline in front of you. but none of them will ever materialize. We're 4 years into a government now. You can mark my words, in the next 24 months as well, you won't see anything that will really materialize. If anything, God forbid, I don't want to speak too soon, we don't want to put Pakistan to a situation where we did with Afghanistan, where we've gone into a war which wasn't ours and which ended up costing our country even more.
0: Okay, we will leave that one there. Thank you very much indeed. Thank you to our questioner, Hamdan. Thank you, and apologies that the line was pretty choppy from him. We'll go to our next question. It's from Mihak in Jauharabad in Punjab province. Hello, Mihak.
6: Yeah, I just reached the legitimate age of voting in Pakistan, and I'm very concerned about the unprecedented interference in the electoral process. For a country to run and function smoothly, it should have a clear-cut system of governance and elections. In Pakistan, our votes mean nothing. We don't have a say in who our leaders are, as we saw in the last elections. What is the solution to this?
0: Thank you very much, Mihak. Thank you. I mean, the argument here is that a combination of military influence and a very unlevel playing field. I mean, in the last election, there was very strong criticism of how it was carried out by the Commonwealth, by the EU, by the British Foreign Secretary of the time. Absa Kamal, our votes mean nothing, says Mihak. We don't have a say in who our leaders are. What is the solution to this?
4: Absolutely. Mehak is absolutely right with her concerns, and every other young person in this country is. They took a lot of interest in the 2024 election, but the way this election was rigged, we have not seen it in the past. All the elections, even in the history of this country, were controversial. But what happened in this election was a lot of pre-poll rigging. A common symbol from a popular political party, which is a national level party, was taken, and the people were left confused. But hats off to the followers and voters of PTI that they still located their election symbol and voted for their political party. But the results did not, in their view, come out. But the election was also not probed, which is also raises a lot of questions. I think there is a very clear perception among the people of Pakistan, especially the young people, that only those the powerful quarters want can win the election. And if we are at a very critical stage when it comes to Pakistan's elections, that the people who are voting, the vote will not come out of for the political party they have voted. So yes, the 2024 elections have set new records of rigging, pre-poll rigging, and rigging on the day of election. Only I think if we let the voters decide, then we can move forward. And there's a lot of, I think, improvement that has to be done in the electoral systems. But whoever comes into power, they never do anything about it.
0: Thank you very much. Rana Khan, Coordinator on Commerce and Industry to the Prime Minister. Absa says elections are always challenging times, and there's always been a degree of, I mean, call it rigging or call it interference, whatever you want to. But 2024, the most recent one, went to completely different levels. How do you respond to that? How do you respond to the concern of our questioner, Mihak?
5: Well, there have been allegations of rigging in each and every election that has taken place in Pakistan. Also in the 2024 election, there are allegations of rigging. If you look at the KPK province where PTI has formed a government, there are allegations of rigging from JUIF. They feel that their mandate was stolen by PTI. So we see that there is this trend, and there is a lot of work that needs to be done. And this is an area which needs reform. It is up to the political parties to sit together and work on election reforms. These are the areas where the opposition and the government need to collaborate. But sadly,
0: PTI was not allowed to stand in the last elections. It wasn't allowed to use its own symbol, which is hugely important in a country where a large proportion of people are illiterate. The internet was blocked on election day, which people said was outrageously difficult for organising anything on the day itself. This wasn't just a question of a mild bit of meddling here or there.
5: Well, Johnny, the fact that they were not given a party symbol was that according to their own party constitution, they did not do the things that were required, the election that within the party. So they violated their own party constitution. And when the Election Commission of Pakistan audited, they had failed to do the procedures that was, so it was their own fault which by which the party symbol was not given. But yes, I admit that election reforms are required in the country. Yes, there have been rigging allegations in all the elections, but what is the solution? The solution is that all political parties should leave aside their personal agendas and sit together for the national cause and work on election reforms.
0: Zulfi Bukhari, former special advisor to the imprisoned Imran Khan.
3: Yeah, I mean, look, I think Mr. Rana is trying to, he's putting on a very good brave face and doing the best he can, and credit to him. I agree with him entirely. Let's sit across the table and let's talk about it. Let's open up 15 of the ballot boxes of the 2024 elections, all of your choice. And I'm happy to go through every single vote and see exactly how slightly rigged this election was. He talks about that we should come to consensus of how to improve elections. Okay, well, the president of Pakistan at the time had approved EVMs for this 2024 election. The government came in, electronic voting machines, their government came in, they straight away, first thing, what did they do? Let's knock it out. So every single thing that is put there to have some control over the merit of the election was whacked out straight away. They didn't have 13,000 people in prison. We did. Our symbol didn't get taken away. We did, by their election commissioner. We had not our first tier people even as candidates. We were down to a third or fourth because everyone had to be in hiding, disqualified, arrested, abducted. At that time, in fact, during the election, you weren't even arrested. You were just abducted for weeks. And then you would come back out after the elections were over. You would be released in some corner of the road. Where the military establishment has a golden this time is that they have a guy that they know doesn't have a backbone because he has absolutely zero votes. So they can't even begin to fight back on anything. They've created an alternative Supreme Court. So when you're talking about the judiciary, it's gone pretty much, right? So they've got an alternative Supreme Court there along with everything else. So the point is that there's overstepping going on because there is no foundation to this government in terms of a public mandate of any sort whatsoever.
0: Okay, I want to, Rana, you won't see anyone like to come back, and Absar as well. Absar in a moment. Rana first. A slew of very serious allegations, but particularly about the current prime minister and the way in which he is or isn't overridden.
5: Well, these are all allegations which have to be proved in the courts of Election Commission of Pakistan.
0: There were a fair number of outside bodies, with respect, Rana, there really were a fair number of outside bodies who said it just was not fair, the election. The EU said, we regret the lack of a level playing field. Now, those are boring words, but they're essentially saying that election was unfair.
5: You know, I'd just like to point out that the election commissioner of Pakistan was appointed by Imran Khan himself. He's not our election commissioner, and he was appointed by the process. And regarding the allegations, as I've already admitted, that there have been allegations in all the elections, and reforms are required. Regarding the EVM that he mentioned, obviously that was a solo project of the PTI, and the rest of the political parties were not on board. So the solution, if there is to be any, is that all political parties sit for election reforms in the parliament and work together. And the government is willing to go ahead in that direction. All the politics PTI is doing is Khan-centric or trying to get him out of jail based on propagandas. So there is there's no working relationship, which is not the government's fault. The Prime Minister at several points has offered PTI to work on national agendas, not personal agendas, but that's not their priority.
0: Okay. I want to stick on this issue of elections for the moment. I want to come back to our questioner in a moment, Mihak, but Absar, you wanted to make a point or two on this one.
4: I think the parties in government right now, how people are losing their faith in electoral system, it should really worry them. In 2024, the kind of unusual interest the people of Pakistan took in the elections is something I've not seen in my lifetime. And they were the most women who registered themselves as voters. There were elderly people waiting outside the polling stations for them to be open. This is something we have not seen visually or never heard of forever, you know. And also, I think why it should worry these political parties in the government, because it directly connects with their survival, their political survival in the future, as well as the future of democracy in this country. So people losing their complete faith in the electoral system, I think it is very concerning.
0: Thank you very much. Let's go back, if we may, to Mihak. You now have a vote. Is it worth anything, your vote?
6: No, I don't think so, that my vote is worth anything. As Mr. Rana repeatedly stated that there were allegations of rigging. These were not mere allegations. We saw in front of our very eyes what happened. You cannot deny that. You should at least accept that so that we can move forward and sort things out. They should at least sit down and they should try to make it work because we want to choose our leaders. And I think there should be a dialogue. I don't know if they really want it or not, but there should be a dialogue and things should work out the way we want them to work out.
0: Mihak, thank you so much for sharing your voice with us, sharing your thoughts with us. Thank you very much. We're going to go to our last question. It's from Wakas in the capital, in Islamabad. Wakas, hello.
7: I'm a journalist, so I have a question regarding journalism right now, what's going on in Pakistan. Journalists in Pakistan are being forcibly disappeared and framed simply for speaking the truth and writing the truth. Many have been illegally outside from their jobs. Recently, my own house was raided to detain me, despite the fact that I belong to the national and international media. My question is, what is government trying to hide by silencing the truth?
0: Thank you very much, Wakas. It has to be said, to be a journalist, an independent journalist in Pakistan, is to be a brave man or woman indeed. The media monitoring group Reporters Without Borders places Pakistan 153rd out of 180 countries when it comes to media freedom. And the freedom that they're has been restricted further with movement restrictions on local and international journalists that have led to protests outside and inside the country. Zulfi Bukhari, how can the situation of media freedom be improved?
3: Make no mistake, Johnny, Pakistan at the moment is not a democratic country by any means. It's a martial law with a veneer of democracy. That's all it is at the moment. So when you have something like that, obviously all other freedoms will be curtailed, including journalism, right? So you've got Balochistan burning. You've got KP covered with terrorism. You've got the rest of the Pakistan, like I told you, 305% increase in terrorism. You've got all these things going on in the country and everyone's wrong, right? Suddenly this prime minister has got it right and he thinks everything is wrong. And either somebody's a spy or they're a double agent or they're across the border. But there's no looking within, and the whole country's on fire, but everything seems to be okay and we're somehow still at
0: home. Would you want to see media freedom, press freedom bolstered?
3: When we had the November 26 protests, and I remember there was lots of people that got killed by the government, you know, when I was calling up the international journalists, because again, that's under my ambit as advisor to Imran Khan on international media as well, they were scared to report the deaths, so they would go into the hospital and they would then say, look, speak to the nurse and quote her. Don't quote our thing because we're being followed. The local correspondents are being followed. If they report, they're getting picked up. And finally, we convinced a couple of news outlets to just report what they saw. And they came out with, you know, 11, 12 deaths where people were shot with snipers and so on and so forth. So you're seeing this all across. Al Jazeera is not allowed at the moment. BBC is heavily restricted in Pakistan in terms of movement and reporting as well. So, I mean, no one has really seen this. And I feel my heart went out when Mehak spoke. And not because she's anti the government at the moment. It's because we need to take a step back and realize that what are we really creating? And, you know, I would use this platform to approach people like Mr. Rana, who's a very educated, eloquent man. You know, you need to kind of set back and think, what are we giving our children? A girl like Mehak, in her mind, at just turning at the age of to be allowed to vote, right? So she's turning 18 and she's looking all with the most amount of pessimism towards her own country. You know, we've given her nothing. I mean, that's like a...
0: Let me put this to Rana Khan. Let me put this to Rana Khan. Rana, the tightening of restrictions on domestic and international media. Without a free media, you don't have a free country, do you?
5: The thing is, Pakistan has a very dynamic media framework. We have like 20 or 30 news channels and they have political debates starting at 7 p.m. all the way up to 12 till midnight, where all party representatives from PTI and all the political parties come and they debate. They talk their mind.
0: International journalists need permission now to report from anywhere except Lahore, Karachi and Islamabad. Permissions that did something and sometimes don't even get a reply when they make an application.
5: Well, we have a security situation in Pakistan currently, and we have a responsibility to protect foreign people who come to Pakistan. So yes, there are these requirements which are there to protect those people. And we are fighting a war on terrorism in Pakistan currently. So we have the situation, but you have social media, you have thousands of YouTube channel people. But obviously, there are rules and laws that have been made to curb misinformation. We are a population of 260 million people who are diverse. And there are many fault lines in the country which can be manipulated. There is a struggle to curb misinformation and propaganda, and laws have been implemented. But yes, there is space for improvement. But people are not free to speak. I wouldn't agree with that. You switch on a TV channel, any news channel around from 7 to 11 o'clock, and you will see a PTI spokesperson speaking against military, speaking against our performance, you know, totally taking us on head on. That doesn't seem like any media censorship. You just switch on a TV talk show, a news channel, anyone you have 20 or 30 to shift from, and you will find out how vibrant the political debate in Pakistan is. Political debate is happening at the nook and corners of Pakistan.
0: Rona, thank you very much indeed. We happen to have a journalist on the panel, Absa Kamal, journalist, TV presenter. I mean, do you agree with the way that he sums up the situation for Pakistan and free speech?
4: We have, as Rana Ehsan was saying, we have a lot of TV channels. There's a lot of chatter, but the debate and the news is very controlled. Sometimes it is unnecessary control. Then there is self-censorship, as Johnny. So the journalists cannot report freely. We have seen better times. Even during the military rule of Pervez Musharraf, the debates were way more open than how we are discussing now. There's more journalists are losing their jobs. And above everything, I think every political party has had the similar type of approach towards the freedom of speech. The concept does not exist for them when they come into power. But when they are in opposition, they are all friendly with the journalist. A law, PIKA law, was introduced by PMLN. Then when PTI, Imran Khan's PTI, came into power, they amended that law and made it more strong. And now they have amended it again during this government. And now they have added Section 26A to it, which actually punishes you for online fake news. But who decides or who defines if it is fake news? It is the authorities. So many journalists are, they have cases on them. They are arrested. They're being intimidated and harassed, as well as so many of our colleagues have been losing their jobs. So you have to be very controlled to be seen and to be part of that media that Rana Ehsan is talking about. We have probably more than 40 news channels, but they are all mostly giving what the government, what the state narrative is. And they, yes, there's an open political debate, but there's no critical questioning. And it is affecting the media in another way also. We are losing trust of the people. People are moving more towards the online platforms or individuals who are giving, even if they're not professionally reporting online. It is a crisis for journalism in Pakistan right now. We are not allowed to publish Imran Khan's photos or videos or air his statements on TV. It was the same case during when Imran Khan was ruling. We were not allowed to interview Nawaz Sharif or air his speeches. The interview of former and now President Asif Ali Zardari was cancelled and banned. So these politicians were banned at that time. And now the intensity has increased and only journalism is suffering.
0: Thank you very much indeed. We're going to leave it there. I'm extremely grateful for the responses of our panellists. That is all we have time for in this edition of World Questions Pakistan. On behalf of my producer Helen Tanner and the BBC World Service, a huge thank you to our panel who have spent their time and given us their experience. Of course, to all of you listening wherever you are around the world. And thank you, of course, to our questioners who've contributed so much. In our next edition in November, we will debate the future of Colombia. I am Johnny Diamond. Until next time, thank you.
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11: Hello, welcome to the newsroom. I'm Ankur Desai. A Ukrainian man is due to stand trial in Germany in a few hours. He's accused of organising the operation that blew up the Russian Nord Stream gas pipelines in 2022. Russian airstrikes across Ukraine have killed at least six people and left around 600,000 without electricity.
12: They really would like to put pressure on Ukraine, but also at the same time to partners and allies. Are we able to help and defend the skies of Ukraine right now or not?
11: Exports from China have increased substantially thanks to the demand for components for AI data centers and Chinese electric cars. Also in China, we hear about the loneliness economy.
13: People have no one to talk to after work. If they go to the hospital, they go alone and can feel scared or anxious. They turn to medical escorts like us for company.
11: And
14: we are underwater archaeologists and we spent more than 30 years to find these shipwrecks. We are the first human who touched these objects after about 5,000 years.
11: We'll tell you about the world's oldest shipwreck after this update.
1: BBC News with Govinda Gill. Russia has launched a massive overnight attack on Ukrainian energy infrastructure, targeting facilities in the capital Kyiv, its surrounding region, and Kharkiv. At least six people were killed and 600,000 left without power. President Zelensky has accused Moscow of never before having shown such demonstrative disrespect to America, a reference to a supposed energy ceasefire that President Trump announced from Kyiv. Here's our Ukraine correspondent, Dan Johnson.
15: Ukraine relies on US satellite systems to track Russian missiles in order to issue alerts and to try to shoot them down. During the past two nights, ballistic missiles have struck targets in the capital without any warning, before air raid sirens could be sounded. President Zelensky's military advisor said Starlink access had also been restricted. Clearly not a coincidence, he said, and linked to the current political situation. Ukraine relies on the satellite communication system to control drones heading towards Russian targets. President Zelensky says the US threatened to restrict intelligence if he didn't sign up to Donald Trump's energy ceasefire. The US president yesterday denied withholding intel and claimed he was still helping Ukraine.
1: Official data shows that exports from China have increased substantially in the last year. Exported goods from the world's second largest economy rose by 36% year on year, far exceeding estimates. Archana Shukla reports.
16: It's items like the semiconductors and integrated circuits that are the brains inside everything from smartphones and cars to massive data centers that are driving China's export boom. Chip exports in dollar terms grew 136% in September and have more than doubled in the first 9 months of the year. Exports of hybrid and electric cars are also up, which worries many countries, including in Europe, that want to limit them. China now exports far more goods than it buys, and its trade surplus is on course to top $1 trillion for this year.
1: Two leaders of India's Cockroach Janata Party have been jailed for 5 days after being convicted of trespassing. Our South Asia correspondent, Azadeh Mashiri, reports from Delhi.
17: Saurav Das and Ashutosh Ranka are accused of trespassing after they went into a venue in central Delhi where protests had been forbidden. The two had recently been released from overnight preventative detention when their flight had landed in the capital this weekend. The venue in question, Jantar Mantar, became a symbol of the cockroach protests over the summer. Thousands of young protesters had gathered there for weeks, calling for the resignation of the education minister, who eventually quit. But the site is now banned for demonstrations, with three other venues listed instead, should permission to protest be granted. It's unclear whether these latest arrests will fire up their supporters or deter them.
1: World News from the BBC. The main private opposition TV channel in Turkey has been raided and shut down by the police. The Istanbul-based Hawk TV said its employees had been prevented from entering the building. The government's appointed an administrator to run its parent company. Hawk TV was threatened with closure last year over its critical tone towards President Recep Tayyip Erdogan. The opposition leader, Özgür Özel, described the government's action as weak and cowardly. Opposition lawmakers and education specialists in Peru have criticised a government proposal to ban short skirts and makeup for girls in schools and long hair for boys. On Monday, the Conservative president, Keiko Fujimori, said the plans were part of efforts to end bullying and sexual harassment in the classroom. But critics have questioned how restrictions on students' appearance will achieve that. Researchers in Britain have discovered a new species of dinosaur after a fossil from southern England was re-examined for the first time in more than a century. The predator has been named as Invicti Bellatrix aberrina. Kate Ferrand reports.
18: The fossil had been found on a beach on the Isle of Wight's southwest coast. The researcher realised it was unique and belonged to an agile and very fierce dinosaur. It's thought that the prehistoric creature would have been the weight of a tiger and looked like an elongated velociraptor with very long arms and large claws. The Invicti Bellatrix, or unconquered female warrior, would have eaten baby dinosaurs, small mammals, crocodiles and lizards. The researcher described its discovery as rather magical.
1: Scientists from the Mediterranean Archaeology Association say they've discovered the world's oldest shipwreck off the coast of southern Turkey. They've dated it by the storage jars it was carrying to between 4,400 and 4,700 years old. That's about the time the Great Pyramid was being built in Egypt. BBC News.
11: Hello, you're listening to the newsroom from the BBC World Service with me, Ankur Desai. Welcome to the programme. For a second night in a row, the Ukrainian capital Kyiv has been hit by a barrage of Russian missiles. President Zelensky said that the attacks targeted Ukraine's energy and other critical infrastructure, killing at least six people and leaving hundreds of thousands without power. He added that there had been no advance warning about the attacks from Ukraine's allies. We'll hear more about the attacks shortly in the program. But while the Ukrainian capital is reeling under missile attacks, a Ukrainian man is going on trial in Germany, accused of organizing the attack on the Nord Stream gas pipeline 4 years ago. He's named as Serhii K and is accused of organizing the sabotage which cut off Western Europe's largest source of Russian natural gas. For more on the trial, let's speak to our correspondent, Jessica Parker. Jessica, thanks for your time. Serhii K, then, the person at the center of this, how is he alleged to have done this?
19: So according to information about the indictment that was released earlier this year by German prosecutors, and I join you, by the way, from the Hanseatic Higher State Court in Hamburg, where the trial is very shortly due to get underway. Prosecutors allege that a plot was hatched on or by order of Ukrainian state agencies. They don't specify which agencies, and Ukraine has denied involvement. And then the plot itself, it's alleged that Serhii K, as he's known under German privacy rules, led a small team, including professional divers and an explosives expert, chartering a yacht from Germany's Baltic coast and sailing to waters off the Danish island of Bornholm before laying explosives on the pipelines back in September 2022. That is the allegation. Serhii K has denied involvement, but as I say, the trial due to get underway very shortly, and we're here with a lot of other media. There is, of course, considerable interest in this trial as it begins and will, of course, carry on over the coming weeks.
11: And Jessica, what information is there about whether there's any Ukrainian state involvement at all?
19: Well, as I mentioned, prosecutors say that this was done on behalf or by order of Ukrainian state agencies. They have not specified which agencies they mean. I don't know if we'll get more details about what the prosecution is alleging in that regard during this trial. Ukraine has denied involvement, but of course, this is politically sensitive. Germany, the German government, led by Chancellor Friedrich Merz, is an extremely significant, prominent backer of Ukraine following Russia's full-scale invasion in 2022. And here in Germany, there are political voices, particularly when you're looking at the Russia-friendly anti-immigration Alternative for Deutschland party, who want to cut military aid to Ukraine. So this case, I think, is politically sensitive here in Germany, as well, of course, as being of huge international interest, because many people, I'm sure, will remember back in 2022 with those very stark pictures of gas rushing, gushing to the surface of the Baltic Sea, as we gradually learned that three of the four Nord Stream pipelines, Nord Stream 1, Nord Stream 2, because both are twin pipelines, three of the four had been ruptured by explosions. And, of course, there was a lot of speculation as to who might be behind this. And now we have a trial getting underway where prosecutors, at least in Germany, believe they have a case to make.
11: Okay, Jessica, for now, thank you so much. We appreciate your time. Jessica Parker there reporting from Hamburg. Next, we are going to be talking about China, which is the world's largest, second largest economy. And it's seen exports grow significantly last month, according to new data released today. Shipments of electronics related to the growth of AI, including electronic chips, components and data processing machines, are driving the boom, as well as sales of electric cars. But the soaring exports are causing tensions with China's trading partners. Let's get more with our business correspondent, Archana Shukla, who joins me now from Singapore. Archana, just tell us a bit more then about the boom and I guess some of the reasons and the catalysts behind it.
16: Well, you know, September exports growth has been about 36% year on year, and it's largely driven by factories that are churning out, you know, AI components, electronics, as well as electric vehicles and even solar panels. But largely, it's the AI-driven demand for products, for electronics, things like semiconductors or integrated circuits, which are, you know, really the brains behind the massive data centers, but also cars and smartphones. Those exports have gone up around 136% in the month of September, largely because of the higher value of these products, not so much by the volume. But also, you know, EVs have seen a big jump, about 60% growth in the month of September, largely driving this boom for China.
11: Archana, it is coming under security, some scrutiny, though, isn't it, in some parts of the world?
16: Absolutely. You know, with especially the electric vehicles and the Chinese technology, several countries, including like the European Union, they are wanting to limit imports of Chinese vehicles into their market because they feel it is hurting the domestic industry. And in fact, very recently last month, we had Beijing and Brussels come to a term that there will be a limit on how many cars, you know, EVs that China can import, can export to the EU countries. That will come into effect by later this month. But then, China is also looking at newer markets like in the South East Asia, Latin America, even Middle East, where demand for electric vehicles is increasing and, you know, demand for affordable green cars is going up. So China is looking to push out more and more electric vehicles.
11: And Archana, what does it say about the Chinese economy and the state of it? Because on one hand, you have these great exports, but it's also offset by a property slump and weak domestic consumption, too.
16: Absolutely. You know, one set of data really puts this very clearly. Exports for electric vehicles and hybrid cars in the month of September grew 62%. The domestic car sales fell by 28%. That clearly shows that China's economy is really depending on exports and foreign consumers to drive because its own people aren't buying goods and services.
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2: Okay, Archana, thank you as always for your time. Our business correspondent Archana Shukla there reporting from Singapore. Well, in China's massive cities, despite the huge crowds, or maybe because of them, residents can still feel very isolated and often depressed. It's made worse because loved ones often live far away chasing employment. Now a new industry being dubbed the loneliness economy has emerged, with people hiring themselves out as companions who can help solve problems or just be there to listen. Our China correspondent Stephen McDonald reports from Beijing.
3: Riding on Beijing's underground train network is the place you really get a sense of how heaving this city is. There are people everywhere, and yet, in these mega centres of modern life, you can still feel lost and alone. In fact, so many people feel this way that a new loneliness industry has sprung up here to serve their needs.
4: Young lives on the outskirts of Beijing. Her kids and grandkids are also in the city, but they're all busy with their own lives.
5: Loneliness is my biggest difficulty. When I want a conversation, I talk to the TV.
4: Yet now the 91-year-old says her life has turned around because of the support she's getting from a new service. On the day we met Young, she had a visit from Ying Wei. He set up a company which not only delivers meals daily to elderly people in his area, but can also pick up medicine for clients or fix something in the house, and importantly, will sit down for a chat.
6: The elderly treat us like their children, and we treat them like our own parents.
4: This company is part of a wave of services which are appearing in China, designed to help the lonely. Securities company Sinolink valued this new sector last year at around $7.4 billion. In China, family members often live apart as loved ones chase employment. This can make something seemingly mundane a source of panic and depression, like dealing with hospital bureaucracy in a new city. 23-year-old Liu Yanyan will accompany her often young clients on a doctor visit.
7: People have no one to talk to. If they go to the hospital, they go alone and can feel scared or anxious. So they turn to medical escorts like us.
4: In China, now you can even hire a hiking companion to talk to for many hours during a trek. A former soldier who goes by the name of Brother Zhou offers this service at the famous mountain Huangshan.
8: Take the many young women who reach out, for instance. They might be afraid to go alone, or they're heartbroken and simply want to clear their heads in the outdoors. I'm the perfect fit for them.
4: The pressure cooker life of China's big cities, with long hours of work and high-rise living, can leave little time for community connections. Those getting into the loneliness industry here think all of this is pointing to many years of even greater demand for what they have to offer.
2: Stephen McDonald reporting from Beijing. You're listening to the newsroom from the BBC World Service. Now for something completely different. Now that's the sound of little blue penguins. A plan is needed to protect penguins from the impact of climate change, the El Nino weather pattern, deep sea mining and oil development. So says the founder of the Global Penguin Society, Dr. Pablo Borboroglu. He's a world leading expert in penguins and has been studying the animals for 40 years. And I'm delighted to say he joins me in the studio now. Doctor, so great to have you on. The threat to penguins. I mentioned a couple there though, but you can explain in greater detail what they are.
9: Yes, exactly. So it is important to know that there are 19 different species of penguins. They all live in the southern hemisphere, and they have this dual life. You know, they spend some time in the ocean and also on land, so they are facing threats in both environments. As you mentioned, one of them is climate change, fisheries, oil development, but also when they get on land, they're affected by human disturbance and also the introduction of new predators, you know.
2: So in terms of the tracking system that's been mentioned, what is that? How does that work?
9: So the thing

0: like we've been working for decades on penguins, and one of the most powerful things we've seen is that we've been able to protect 13 million hectares of penguin habitat because we counted with good information, with sound information. And one of the powerful evidence that we have is when we track animals in the ocean and we see where they go, where they are migrating, because then we can see where they overlap with harmful human activities like the ones we mentioned and create protected areas in the ocean. So in that way, we minimize the impact of human activities and we give penguins a chance so they are more resilient to cope with the effects of climate change, that it's something that we cannot manage in the short term.
1: How can we raise greater awareness of this? As the weekend as a society help them?
0: Yeah, so, you know, that information, we use satellite devices. It's very difficult because we work in very remote places. But we are launching today at the Whitley Fund for Nature event this afternoon here in London, a multi-continental penguin tracking initiative. So we're going to work with four species of penguins in three continents. And we are starting right now with the emperor penguins, the largest and the most iconic ones. So we use satellite devices. We go there by planes and helicopters. You can imagine the conditions are very difficult for our team. We put satellite devices and the penguins are transmitting online. And people can follow along these penguins on our website.
1: So that's going to be at globalpenguinsociety.org. We'll tell our listeners about that as we just did now. Thank you so much for coming in. Yeah. That's Dr. Pablo Borroglu there from the Global Penguin Society. Let's return now then to the overnight attacks on the Ukrainian capital. As we were saying, the Ukrainian president said that there had been no advance warning. President Trump, for his part, denies that Washington's intelligence sharing with Ukraine has stopped. But a week of increasingly frustrated exchanges between Kyiv and Washington has demonstrated the strain on NATO over the conflict. The alliance's Secretary General Mark Rutte is in the Estonian capital of Tallinn today for talks about how to deal with hybrid warfare. Marko Mihkelson is an Estonian MP and chairman of the Foreign Affairs Committee of the Estonian Parliament. He told the BBC that U.S. intelligence sharing does continue.
2: U.S. still delivering messages or information, intelligence information to Ukrainians. There were kind of rumors that Russia started to use different kind of launchers like S-400 air defense systems, which apparently are more difficult to detect. But what is most important, we see that Russia is escalating and they really would like to massively put pressure on Ukraine, but also at the same time to partners and allies of Ukraine. Are we able to help and defend the skies of Ukraine right now or not?
1: Okay, let's get more then from our correspondent in Ukraine, Dan Johnson, who's in the capital, Kyiv. Dan, you're actually at the site where the attacks took place overnight. How damaging were they?
3: Yeah, I'm in one of the suburbs on the edge of Kyiv that was hit just outside a residential building that was affected by a missile strike. It looks like the missile hit just in front of this apartment block, but then the blast has gone right up the side of this nine-story building. It's completely wrecked many of the apartments here. We know two people were killed, many, many injured, and the residents who survived this are just going through their homes now with some of the emergency services trying to assess exactly how bad the damage is. They're clearing out buckets of rubble. There are crashes at times as people throw glass and broken furniture down onto this huge pile that is building up outside their building. And this is the evidence of how vulnerable Ukrainians are to Russian missiles, not just because of the lack of air defense interceptors to actually shoot down the missiles, but now because of a suspicion that the Americans have cut the satellite intelligence data that the Ukrainians rely on to actually see what Russia is launching, where it is fired, how fast it is traveling, on what trajectory and where it may land. That is vital for trying to shoot down those incoming missiles, but also giving people who live like this some chance of getting to safety and avoiding that strike. And they haven't had those early warnings for the past two nights. That's why these missiles have got through and why more people have been killed and injured. And it's not just homes that have been hit. Again, Ukraine's energy network has been targeted, and that's left hundreds of thousands of people across the country without power once again.
1: And Dan, it's left people asking questions that, despite the assurance from Donald Trump, intelligence sharing does continue, but there was no advance warning. And also the role of Starlink, which is basically how the internet is used in order to help Ukrainians deal with this, something which is owned by Elon Musk, an ally of Donald Trump.
3: Yeah, the suspicion is because of the deepening row between the Americans and the Ukrainians over the weekend and Donald Trump threatening President Zelensky that intelligence would be withheld if he didn't sign up to the energy ceasefire, that the Americans, although they may not admit it, are actually causing some problems deliberately for the Ukrainians. And it's not just the advance warning of incoming missiles. The Starlink system is vital for Ukraine's military in all sorts of ways, but one aspect of it is Ukraine's long-range drones carry Starlink devices. That's how they are coordinated and communicating when they actually go into Russian territory to launch attacks on Russian targets. We're told that last night that system was restricted and that hampered some of Ukraine's drone missions. So that's another effect. And sources are saying that can't be a coincidence. It must be related to the current political situation. And this underlines to everyone the risk that Ukrainians face.
1: Okay, Dan, we appreciate your time. Thank you. Dan Johnson there reporting on the outskirts of Kyiv. Now, 30 years after the hugely influential American rapper Tupac Shakur was gunned down in a drive-by shooting in Las Vegas in 1996, a former gang boss has been jailed for his murder. Dwayne Keefe D. Davis was arrested in 2023. He did not kill Tupac, but in September he was convicted of orchestrating the murder, and now a judge has sentenced him to 40 years in prison.
4: You don't get to take a man from his family. You don't get to take his very life, his whole future from him, and just walk away from it. Especially when that man is Tupac Shakur. The world never forgot about him and his death, and neither did Las Vegas. It took us 30 years, but at this time, you are going to face justice for what you did on September 7th, 1996.
1: Kathy Scott is a journalist who covered the murder of Tupac Shakur from the very beginning back in the 1990s and went on to write the book, The Killing of Tupac Shakur, one of the first to be released about the murder. She spoke to James Copnell from California.
5: I think one thing I believe is he didn't know that murder did not have a statute of limitations. I think he thought enough time had gone by and he was bragging like crazy. You know, he had the gun handed to somebody in the back seat, he said in the book. Of course, that was his nephew, Orlando Anderson. So he admitted to buying the gun and handing it to him. So that makes him an accessory to murder as far as Nevada law goes.
6: And it, not just a book, he was talking about in interviews, very, very public about all this.
5: Very, very public. It was almost like he was bragging, and it was really something to behold. And he was interviewed by the police in 2023. Well, the interesting is about 11 years before 2023, he moved to Nevada. You know, so he made it easy for the cops to get him. They didn't have to extradite him to Nevada from California because that's quite a process. You know, they had people on the street. They were watching him for a long time. And then they got him walking down the street. That's how confident he was on his own street taking a walk. I really think he thought he was past it.
6: Why did it take so long to get justice for Tupac Shakur?
5: Well, I was told when, you know, I reported on it, I was at the scene of the crime. I was there at the hospital when he died. I was very on the story as a reporter for the Las Vegas Sun. And I was told by the cops that a big trial with gang members and all those people coming into town would be bad for tourism. That was when they were really pushing. They were advertising like crazy, trying to get more people to go to Vegas. So they basically said, well, we couldn't get anybody. We couldn't prove it. I mean, it was really unbelievable. And I think it, and that's the reason I wrote the book, is because it was so easy to solve.
1: Journalist and author Kathy Scott. Let's finish the program with a rare discovery. Archaeologists say they've found the world's oldest shipwreck. It lies off the coast of southern Turkey and could be as much as 4,700 years old. No wood from the original ship has survived, but ceramic pots from the vessel were found on the seafloor by a team from the Mediterranean Archaeology Association. With more on this, our science editor Rebecca Morell reports.
7: The ancient wreck was found off the coast of Kokova Island. It lies just 30 metres beneath the waves. Divers discovered three large stone anchors and more than 30 ceramic storage pots, which are called amphorae. The distinctive shape of these ceramics have been used to date the ship to between 4,400 and 4,700 years old, which was the early Bronze Age. Professor Hakan Erniz from Akdeniz University in Turkey led the expedition.
8: This is the earliest thread shipwreck of the world. They are something like time capsules at the bottom of the sea. We are the first human who touched these objects after about 5,000 years.
7: The team believes that this was a trade ship about 10 meters long, and it was traveling from the Levant, which today is the Mediterranean coast of the Middle East, and heading to either the ancient city of Troy in what's now northwestern Turkey, or to the Minoan people in Crete, before it sunk at Kokova Island.
1: Our science editor, Rebecca Mura. If you want to see some photos and videos of the world's oldest shipwreck, then you can do on the BBC News website, bbcnews.com. Thanks so much for your company. 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

0: Coming up on Business Daily, he started out working in a New York grocery store and left university before graduating. Today, John Katsimatidis is a billionaire with businesses spanning supermarkets, property, energy, aviation and media. He's also a prominent voice in American business and politics and regularly talks business with President Donald Trump. That's all coming up after the latest world news.
1: BBC News with Alan Smith. Russia has launched a massive overnight attack on Ukrainian energy infrastructure, targeting facilities in the capital Kyiv, its surrounding region, and Kharkiv. At least 6 people were killed and 600,000 left without power. President Zelensky has accused Moscow of never before having shown such demonstrative disrespect to America, a reference to a supposed energy ceasefire that President Trump announced, but which only Ukraine has said it would respect. Mr. Zelensky also said for the second night, Ukraine received no prior warnings from its partners about Russian ballistic missile launches. A Ukrainian man is due to stand trial in Germany later after being accused of organizing the operation that blew up Nord Stream gas pipelines from Russia in 2022. Official data shows that exports from China increased by 36% last year, far exceeding estimates. The boom has mainly been driven by demand for technical components needed for AI data centers and Chinese electric vehicles. Sri Lankan officials say Saudi Arabia has overturned the death sentence for blasphemy imposed on a Sri Lankan migrant worker last month. The case relates to a comment the worker made in Tamil on Facebook, which was deemed insulting to the Prophet Muhammad. Opposition lawmakers and education specialists in Peru have criticized the government proposal to ban short skirts and makeup for girls in schools and long hair for boys. They've called the move sexist and authoritarian. The new conservative president, Keiko Fujimori, said the plans were part of efforts to end bullying and sexual harassment in the classroom. And marine archaeologists say they've discovered the world's oldest shipwreck off the coast of southern Turkey. They've dated it by the storage jars it was carrying to between 4,400 and 4,700 years old. That's about when the Great Pyramid in Egypt was being built. And that's the world news from the BBC in London.
0: Welcome to Founders from Business Daily. I'm Leanna Byrne, and today my guest is Greek-born billionaire John Katsimatidis. He started with a single grocery store but has dabbled in all sorts of other businesses, including oil, an airline and radio stations. He's also friends with Donald Trump and once ran for New York mayor. It's quite a story. John Katsimatidis, you're one of those New York business figures whose life really sounds almost like a novel. You're born in Greece, raised in Harlem. You worked behind counters as a teenager. You studied at NYU, but then you just left short of graduating to take a chance on the grocery business. And by your mid-20s, you'd built a chain of supermarkets. And today, through Red Apple Group and your interests, they really stretch across everywhere, groceries, property, energy, media, and including New York's WABC radio. It's quite a story, John, so very welcome to Meet the Founders.
2: Well, thank you so much. And it's, you know, we have a few companies that we make a lot of money in, and then we have a few companies where we consider, let's have a little bit of fun. And, you know, our energy business has always made a lot of money, and our real estate business has always made a lot of money. And then we have the aviation business, which I don't think anybody's ever made any money. I mean, we were partners with British Airways back in 1984 in the terminal at John F. Kennedy Airport. Half the terminal was ours, half the terminal was British Airways. And now, you know why I'm telling you the story? Because we were partners in the terminal. I got to fly to Concorde all the time, like I would take a bus to school or something.
0: Wow, they don't even have them anymore.
2: I know, and that Concorde was such a beautiful airplane. It's sad that we don't have them anymore, but it's enjoyable. It's nice to be able to fly around the world and almost be carefree. And we bought a radio station. And we took it from number 28 in the region to number one in the country. And our goal is now to expand it to worldwide. And I do a few shows myself. So the older I get, the harder I work. President Trump is a friend for 40 or 50 years. I'm trying to compete with him because he's working very hard, too. I mean, he's 80 years old, and he's working 80 hours a week. So I'm 77, so I'm working 77 hours a week. And it is what it is. And I try every day to teach our people to accomplish something every day. Don't let a day go by without accomplishing something.
0: Mm. Well, that's great advice. John, you're a really passionate guy. I can tell by your voice. But I want to take you right back because you came from an immigrant family and your story is very much about hard work and building a business empire in one of the wealthiest cities in the world. Is that a quintessential American dream story, do you think?
2: Well, all the immigrants that came in the 1900s, I mean, there was a wave of immigrants from the 1890s to the 1920s, and then it regained speed again after World War II, I guess. My two grandfathers, they came over in 1913 because everybody was looking for a place where they could have an opportunity to have a better life for their families. And the joke I tell on the air is whether it's the Jewish families that came over, whether it was the Greek families that came over, the Irish families that came over, they all worked hard to make their kids and grandkids better than they were.
0: Mm. Who taught you about money when you were younger? Was it one person or was it just the people around you who you saw hustling?
2: Well, I'll tell you, I finished high school and I was going to go to New York University. I set up the couch and I set up the television set and I was ready to just sit on top of the couch and watch television for all summer. Well, my mother, she throws me out of the bed and she goes to the local grocer guy and says, I want you to give my son a job. So she throws me off the couch and I end up from trying to be on the couch for the next 3 months to working 70 hours a week. So I guess I'm a person of extremes. I either going to work 70 hours a week and I think my mother had a big influence on me at that point. And then the influence on from my mother and my influence from my father was never do anything to ruin the family name. And my father, when his father left for America in 1913 and his brothers left in 1920s, my father worked for the Italian government for 17 years by himself on an island running a lighthouse.
0: Wow.
2: By himself, just him and a few goats. And for 17 years to be able to earn a few lira to feed his three sisters and his mother. And that's what you call dedication. And you don't see that very often.
0: Mm. You had a lot of role models that showed you what hard work was. But obviously you were quite smart too, John, because you went to NYU to study electrical engineering. And from a poor immigrant kid from Harlem, that must have been a really big achievement. But then you were a few credits short of graduating. What happened, John?
2: Eight credits short because when my mother threw me off the bed, and I went to work for this guy that had a grocery store. He ended up being like my big brother, or he taught me how to work hard in his grocery store. And he had a problem. He had a family problem. He built a store, an additional grocery store for his uncle. And his uncle really wasn't capable of running it. So he comes to me one day. He says, I want you to take over that store. And I want you to have it. And just sign these $1,000 notes, $10,000, you could have my half of the store. I didn't know what I was signing. I wasn't, $10,000 at that time was all the money in the world, and $1,000 a month, how do you pay back $1,000 a month? And I did it, and I ended up working 70 hours a week, going to school 40 hours a week, trying to sleep 20 hours a week. So something had to give. So what gave was I was 8 credits short of graduating, but the store became successful, and me and his uncle never, ever, ever had an argument. Why? When people make money, they don't argue. When partners don't make money, they argue. And I've never had an argument with him. He was a nice man. I ran the store. And it shows you what good old ingenuity would do, that we ended up making a lot of money in that store. And if for that those period of times, we made $1,000 a week each in 1969, 68. That was a lot of money. Then I moved on. You know, my suppliers, the people I did business with, ended up falling in love with me. And they would supply money for me to build additional stores.
0: Well, you built it up to 10 by 25. Did you ever think you were in over your head at any point?
2: By 24, 25, I had 10 stores. And I woke up and I was counting the money and I was making $1 million a year.
0: Wow.
2: And $1 million a year, right, in 1973, 74, was a lot of money. And then I went on to do other things.
0: You're listening to Business Daily from the BBC World Service. I'm Leanna Byrne, and today I'm speaking to businessman John Catsimatidis, founder and CEO of Red Apple Group. John, by this point, you'd already built a successful supermarket business, but then you started looking beyond groceries and branching out into completely different industries. What gave you the confidence to make that leap?
2: I had vision and I had intuition, and we went into the real estate business because in 1977, the world in New York City was coming to an end. Real estate, everything was coming to an end. And I didn't know any better. I was 24 years old, 20, whatever I was. And I started buying real estate. And I said the worst case scenario was I'll open up another store if I can't find a tenant. And I put about $5 million into real estate from excess cash from the supermarket company. And I woke up one day, and that $5 million I put in 1977, by 1980, it was worth $100 million. So that's when I had another reality check. And then I started doing other things, whether it was aviation and more real estate and
0: John, I do want to talk to you about the aviation part because, I mean, at this point, your trajectory just seems to be on the way up. You are killing it at whatever you do, but not all of it worked out right. When you went into aviation with Capital Air in the 1980s, that ultimately did end up in bankruptcy. Did you learn anything from that?
2: Yes. I talked to my partner at that time. His name was Farhad. I said, Farhad, I said, it's time to sell. Why? Because you can't start the week with $10 million in the bank and end the week with $9 million. Sooner or later, you run out of money. And we sold it. We sold the airline. We kept the airplanes as collateral. And the people we sold it to end up blowing up, too.
0: That's a tough experience, John. Did any of that make you cautious?
2: No, it teaches you lesson. You have to learn from every lesson. So we went to bankruptcy court and we got our airplanes back and we went to Canada and we found this other person, and we're not allowed to own a substantial amount of the Canadian company. And we started an airline in Canada called Nation Air, and they used all the airplanes that we gave them from Capital Air. And so we were in business in Canada, flying around. And then when I went to bankruptcy court, we found the trustee that had an oil company that was in bankruptcy. And I ended up buying the oil company.
0: Yeah, so, that was your next thing.
2: Well, we bought the company for nickels and dimes. I mean, $7.5 million plus whatever the debt was going to be. And I sat down with the creditors committee and they said to me, you know, because I was a grocery man. They said to me, Mr. Catsimatidis, what do you know about running an oil refinery and an oil company? And I shouldn't have joked around. I tell too many jokes sometimes. I said, well, you know, I sell olive oil and I sell, Mazola oil. What's it do? Olive oil, Mazola oil, crude oil. They didn't laugh. They didn't laugh.
0: I think it's funny.
2: But you know, I started to run the company, and I started to turn around because you know what? Any company needs leadership.
0: Speaking of leadership, you ran for mayor of New York back in 2013. What did you learn from that experience?
2: Oh, I learned a lot, and I enjoyed running, and I came close to winning, but I wasn't really running in a fair fight because the person I was running against was a very fine fellow. The one thing I learned, and I try to teach politicians, is don't tell people how bad your opponent is. Tell people how good of a job you're going to do. And I ran as a Republican because my daughter married President Nixon's grandson, who's a Republican. Mm-hmm. So to have peace at the family table, I converted to be a Republican.
0: Just, I wonder what your conversations with Donald Trump are like on immigration, because you're an immigrant yourself. So what are your thoughts on what's going on in the U.S. with deportations, ICE, the overall government policies?
2: I am an immigrant, and I will tell you, I was also vice chairman of the Ellis Island Foundation, where all the immigration came in, and Lee Iacocca, the famous Lee Iacocca, was honorary chairman, and we believe in immigration. We believe in people coming in because they want to work 80 hours a week and make a better family for themselves. That is immigration. We want more immigration. Here is where the European community went wrong, where President Obama and President Biden went wrong. They had migration. You don't want to be invaded by people that want to change your way of life.
0: Just when you say invasion, John, do you think your own family would have felt welcomed by language like that used in today's immigration debate?
2: Well, there's a difference. The migrants come in here and see what they can suck out of us versus the immigrants come here wanting to work hard and work their way up the ladder. So there's a difference between immigration and migration.
0: I wonder, when you look at America now, though, especially New York, do you think the same story that you have, that kind of American dream story where you could work 80 hours a week and you could get a return from that and become a wealthy person like yourself, do you think that's actually possible for a young immigrant kid starting with very little today?
2: Absolutely still possible. Absolutely. But there's going to be a big challenges over the next 5 years.
0: Few business questions before I let you go. I was going to ask you how the grocery business is doing.
2: I've been running it for 50 years. Sooner or later, I think it's better in somebody else's hands because I'm busy. I talk to President Trump a few times a week, and I want to make a difference in the world. Mm. And that's what I'm using the radio business and the media business to do.
0: What about your acting career? You were in the Marty Supreme film. Maybe that's another branch that you can go off into next.
2: Well, I really enjoyed working opposite Timothée Chalamet. I know it's a tough business. I remember Josh Softy, the producer, made me do one of the takes 25 different times because he's a perfectionist.
0: 25, wow.
2: But I learned, you know, but as a boss, as a CEO, I respected Josh Softy. You know why? Being a perfectionist and wanting to do the right thing, I would invest money with that guy versus somebody that wasn't a perfectionist.
0: Yeah, definitely. So do you have any of the Marty Supreme merch?
2: A zillion people must have seen me because every restaurant I go into, they don't say, oh, there's John, the successful grocery guy. They said, oh, there's John from Marty Supreme.
0: All the millions, billions you've made, and that's what you're known for.
2: Yes.
0: Well, John,
2: I want to say thank you because I got a doctor's appointment I got to go to.
0: John, thank you so much, and get to your doctor's appointment on time. Thanks for your time.
2: Bye-bye.
0: That's John Catsimatidis, and my thanks to him. Don't forget to search for other episodes of Founders from Business Daily wherever you get your BBC podcasts. You'll hear interviews with the world's first black female billionaire business owner, Janice Bryant-Howroyd, the makeup company founder, Charlotte Tilbury, and Nasty Gal's Sophia Amoruso. Leave us a review as well, if you can. It really makes a difference. Thanks for listening.

0: BBC World Service, and now history told by the people who were there. It's Witness History with me, Jane Wilkinson.
1: We'd like to introduce you to Washo. Washo is a very unusual chimpanzee.
0: This is the start of a 1974 TV documentary about a chimp called Washo, widely recognised to be the first non-human to learn a human language.
1: Her words are not in her voice, but in her hands. She's been taught sign language.
0: But this revolutionary American experiment faced scepticism. To explain, meet Roger Fouts, who was one of the team at the University of Reno in Nevada.
2: Well, at the time, there were a lot of people that had claimed chimps couldn't do it, that humans were the only animals capable of language. And this little chimp was proving them wrong.
0: The experiment had been set up in 1966 by psychology professors Alan and Trixie Gardner. Washo, a chimp born in West Africa, is then around 10 months old, and the Gardners are looking for a graduate assistant to join the project. Roger applies.
2: The interview was going very badly, and I think as a consolation prize, he said, well, Washo's on campus. We can go by and say hello. So we walked across campus, and I could see an adult human sitting on the grass, and then next to it looked like a small child in a sweatshirt. But when the child saw us, she started running to us quadrupedally, using her knuckles, and of course, this was Washo. And she jumped over the fence and directly into my arms and gave me a big hug. I needed a hug, I think, more than anything at that time.
0: And that hug gets Roger the job. One of four chimp companions. The thinking is simple. If Washo is to learn a language, she needs to be part of a nurturing family, just like a human child. So, living in a trailer in the gardener's backyard, that's exactly how she's treated. She wears clothes, eats meals in a high chair, uses a toothbrush, and is potty trained.
2: When I took it on, I thought I'd have a white lab coat because experimental psychology is very scientific. And instead, the vast majority of the 20 hours that I spent each week with Washo involved changing diapers, making her dinner, making lunch, putting her to bed, giving her a bath, and playing with her, and basically being like a big brother babysitting a little sister.
0: But this isn't the first time scientists have tried to train a chimp to communicate.
2: There have been attempts before. Keith and Kathy Hayes raised Vicky for 5 years, and they tried to teach her vocal speech.
3: Now, who am I? Papa? Say who this is. Papa? That's right.
2: And she learned mama, papa, cup, and up. But they didn't sound that way. She had a very heavy accent, largely voiceless.
0: The 1940s experiment was not seen as a success, so the Gardners take a different approach. Everyone around Washo has to use American Sign Language, to her and to each other.
2: You could make noise, but you could not use any vocal speech. You had to strictly use sign language. So a lot of it was just imitation, and she did learn, and with guidance, you could form the hands into the proper sign.
0: And this family setup seems to be working, as shown in the BBC Horizon documentary produced with the WGBH Foundation.
1: One of the first signs that the Gardeners taught Washo was indeed the sign for more.
2: And more is made by placing the tips of your fingers together with both hands and then touching them together in front of you. More.
1: Whenever she brought her hands together in an approximation of the sign, this would be reinforced with the appropriate response.
2: She used it for food and drink, of course, but she also used it for games. For example, if she liked a tickle game, you'd stop and she would say more, more.
1: Another of Washo's early signs was open.
2: Open is, say, when a box opened in front of you. You take your two hands, palms down, you touch the side, and you place them on the box, and then you lift them up and open them apart. Open.
1: Washo spontaneously transferred the sign open to jars, drawers, and even to turning on taps. The fact that Washo generalized these early signs, using them in different circumstances, is highly significant. It suggests that she truly understood the concepts.
0: After 18 months, Washo appears to have a vocabulary of 24 signs, including come, drink, eat, toothbrush, and one of her favorites, tickle.
2: Hug was another one, just simply taking arms and embracing yourself. And she used hug not only when she wanted a hug, but also if you hurt yourself, she would sign hug if she thought you were in distress.
1: Here, Susan is pretending to be crying, and immediately Washoe rushes to her aid, signing, hug, hug.
0: And she also recognizes her own name.
2: Washoe is a W, so you hold up your three middle fingers and hold your little finger down with your thumb and then just flick your ears. And that's because she had very big ears, so the gardeners named her Washoe Big Ears.
0: But to make the official vocabulary list, Washoe has to be seen using the sign for at least 15 consecutive days. And there are lots of tests.
2: We had, for example, blind box tests where there'd be two of us there and one would sit so they couldn't see what was in the box and Washoe was sitting in front of the box and another person would lift off the cover and say, what do you see? It might be a doll or ball or a variety of objects. And then you'd record her sign and the other person would also record what they saw too.
0: Later, there are double blind tests, when neither observers know what the picture is and can only see Washoe signing. By now, she's putting words together.
1: Here's an apple in a hat. The sign for apple is to rub your knuckles on your cheek, and Washoe signs apple in hat.
0: And her interests and tastes are developing. She loves looking at magazines, playing with dolls, checking out people's shoes, and pumpkin pudding.
2: Not only was she compassionate and caring, but she was also extremely strong-willed. One time, Washoe was on my back. She wasn't on a diaper, and she would sign you and then point in the direction where she wants you to carry her. We're riding along, and I heard her signing funny, press her finger on her nose and go, she would snort for funny. And I looked around, and I couldn't see what was odd or amusing until I felt a rather wet, warm sensation running down my back. That gives you an idea of chimpanzee humor.
0: But some skeptics are still not convinced that Washoe has language.
2: Academics do not like to have someone prove them wrong, especially if it's a little chimpanzee. And so some of them said it's all cueing. You're cueing her. And that's why the gardeners did the double blind tests. And I realized that what I've been taught about humans being special wasn't true at all, and that we're connected. We're all relatives.
0: After 4 years, the project ends. Washoe has learned around 150 signs. She moves with Roger to Oklahoma, and later to Central Washington University, where she lives with other chimps.
4: Roger, give me food.
5: Ask politely. Please, please give me. Okay.
0: She dies in her 40s in 2007. Her vocabulary had reached nearly 400 words.
2: It was like losing a sister, quite literally. I mean, she really was my little sister. The whole family was distraught.
0: You were dressing up a chimpanzee in human clothes and treating the chimpanzee as a human. Is there anything that you feel on reflection is uncomfortable about that?
2: Looking back on it, we would never do a project like that again, especially because of what we know from Washoe. I cannot justify any use of chimpanzees in any fashion. What we should be doing is protecting them in their habitats and leaving them alone. So knowing what we know, knowing what Washoe taught me, it was wrong.
0: Dr. Roger Fouts, with his wife Debbie, founded the Chimpanzee and Human Communication Institute, a sanctuary where chimps could interact with humans only if they chose to do so. He was speaking to me, Jane Wilkinson, for Witness History.
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7: 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He'd governed for 16 years and established an iron grip on many aspects of the state. I'm Nick Thorpe in Budapest, and I'm asking how the new government is changing Hungary.
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8: Good morning. Ukraine's president tells NPR about a threat from the White House. Stop attacking Russian oil refineries or we will stop sharing intelligence information. It's Morning Edition from NPR News. A cost of living adjustment for Social Security will likely keep up with inflation. I'm Michelle Martin.
9: And I'm Steve Inskeep. Raises for most workers are not keeping up with inflation. We learned this morning how much prices have been rising. Also, Cornell is banning frat parties for the rest of the year. And we welcome a fellow newscaster to this big broadcast. Michael Che co-hosts Weekend Update on Saturday Night Live. It's Wednesday, October 14th. This day in 1947, Chuck Yeager became the first person to travel faster than the speed of sound. The news is next.
10: Live from NPR News in Washington, I'm Dave Mattingly. The Vatican says doctors at a hospital in Rome have removed a cancerous growth from Pope Leo's right lung. As Megan Williams reports, the nodule was detected at an early stage and the procedure was described as successful.
11: The Vatican says tests confirmed the 71-year-old Pope has lung adenocarcinoma, the most common form of lung cancer. Surgeons at Rome's Gemelli Hospital removed the lower lobe of his right lung in what his lead surgeon described as an attempt to make the procedure curative. The minimally invasive operation lasted about 90 minutes, and the Vatican says there were no complications. Leo woke normally from the anesthetic and is resting in his hospital room. The cancer was discovered after a recent routine health check found a small growth on his lung. For NPR News, I'm Megan Williams in Rome.
10: At least six deaths are now reported along Mexico's Pacific coast from Hurricane Simon and the remnants of Tropical Storm Rachel. With the November midterm elections now less than 3 weeks away, President Trump will be taking part in more campaign rallies for Republican candidates today. The president is scheduled to be in Montana and Arizona. Yesterday, the president was in Alaska to rally support for Republican Senator Dan Sullivan. NPR's Tamara Keith says Trump's appearances in red states are being looked at positively by Democratic campaigns.
12: This is a midterm year with an unpopular president, and Republicans are playing defense in a whole lot of places that would have been considered safe seats even just a few months ago. Does that mean that Democrats are going to win all of these races? Probably not. But if Republicans are spending money on defense, they aren't spending money on offense. And the triage has really started to begin now.
10: That's NPR's Tamara Keith reporting. Federal regulators are fining Bank of America more than $1 billion for failing to prevent money laundering by its customers. NPR's Scott Horsley says it marks one of the largest penalties on record by the Treasury Department.
13: Banks are required to track and report financial transactions they suspect may be tied to illegal activity. The Treasury Department says B of A willfully ignored that requirement and allowed more than $5 billion worth of money to change hands without proper reporting over a 7-year period stretching back to 2018. Some of the suspicious moves showed signs of Chinese money laundering networks. Others had apparent ties to the southwest border. The bank also agreed to pay more than $11 million to settle apparent sanctions violations involving Iran, Russia, and other targets. The bank says in a statement it's committed billions of dollars and thousands of employees to improving its financial compliance. Scott Horsley, NPR News, Washington.
10: Wall Street futures are higher this morning. This is NPR News from Washington.
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16: Stardate, October 13th. The surface of the moon seems eternal. There's no air or water to reshape it, and no plate tectonics to jiggle things around. But the moon does change, sometimes in a hurry. Scientists recently discovered an impact crater that's almost 750 feet in diameter. It had been gouged during the spring of 2024. The crater was found in images snapped by LRO, Lunar Reconnaissance Orbiter. The craft's been mapping the lunar surface for years. It's photographed almost all of the surface many times. Scientists compare images taken at different times to see how things have changed. The new impact crater was the biggest change seen so far. The crater is 3 times wider than any other crater gouged during LRO's time in orbit. It's about 150 feet deep, and its rim rises more than 25 feet above the surrounding landscape. The impact blasted out boulders as big as houses, and bright rays of smaller bits of debris were splashed far from the crater's edge. Such a powerful impact on Earth could level a city and kill everything within miles of the impact site. Some good-sized pieces of debris from the crater's formation could have traveled dozens of miles, something for designers of lunar habitats to keep in mind. The scientists who reported the discovery say that such a large crater should form about once every 140 years. So LRO recorded a rare major change on our satellite world. For the University of Texas at Austin MacDonald Observatory, I'm Billy Henry.
15: 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Time now for an NPR News update at 7 minutes past five.
9: It's Morning Edition from NPR News. I'm Steve Inskeep.
17: And I'm Michelle Martin. Good morning. Ukrainian President Volodymyr Zelensky tells NPR that the White House has threatened to cut off intelligence sharing with his country.
18: Did we get any messages that it can be stopped if, yes?
17: Yeah.
18: Yes, my generals told me that we have such risk.
9: Here's what's happening. President Trump wants Ukraine to stop long-range drone strikes on Russian oil refineries. He blames Ukraine for high fuel costs, and he has lifted sanctions on Russian diesel. Zelensky says Ukraine has not received intelligence on Russian ballistic missile strikes over the last 2 nights.
17: NPR's Ukraine correspondent Joanna Kakissa spoke to President Zelensky in Kyiv on Tuesday and is with us now to tell us more about it. Hello.
19: Hello, Michelle.
17: So what did Zelensky tell you about why intelligence sharing is so important for Ukraine right now?
19: Well, President Zelensky said Russian ballistic missiles are hard for Ukraine's air defense to shoot down, so his military relies on intelligence, both Ukrainian and foreign, for advance warning. We talked about an attack on Monday night. We both heard several big blasts.
18: And we had 5 ballistic missiles. The direction was Kyiv region.
17: Yeah.
18: Yes. They targeted mostly railway, and we didn't get the information.
19: You did not get the information?
18: No, we didn't get the information about ballistic missiles. This is really our weak place.
19: He said his military was told it was a technical glitch. I asked him if it was the U.S. that was withholding intel, and he did not want to elaborate, saying it was a sensitive matter. But he also said Ukraine has diversified its foreign intelligence sources after early 2025, when the Trump administration had paused sharing information with Kyiv.
18: We get from the United States very necessary information, but not only from the United States.
19: Now, Zelensky says every bit of intelligence is important to Ukraine because stopping ballistic missiles is a priority.
17: And what kind of damage have they caused recently?
19: Well, Michelle, just in the past week or so, missiles have killed dozens of Ukrainians. Zelensky said he visited the northern city of Priluki last week, where a missile killed more than 20 people in one apartment building. And he told me about this little girl wounded in the attack. Her dad was killed and she didn't know about it. As Zelensky visited the girl in the hospital, he recalled hugging her.
18: I said, "Can I do something for you?" "Yeah, bring back my father," because she was waiting.
3: She was waiting for her dad?
18: Yeah, and you can't tell her. She doesn't know that he was killed. And you can't lie. And it's very difficult for me because I always know what to answer. And I couldn't find the answer to this small girl. Mm-hmm.
19: Mm-hmm. He says he feels the loss in every attack.
17: And he's also a father himself.
19: Yes, right.
17: So I'm sure he saw himself in that. So President Trump claimed last week that Russia and Ukraine agreed to stop at least some attacks, in this case on energy sites. What happened with that?
19: Well, I did ask Zelensky how he found out about this quote-unquote energy truce.
18: Through social, like you.
19: Truth Social.
18: We are together ordinary people. President didn't call us. Yeah, but it's okay. I mean, it doesn't matter what way between us.
19: Zelensky said he would observe this truce as long as Russia did the same. But 2 hours later, after Trump announced the energy ceasefire, Russia attacked a Ukrainian power plant, and the strikes have not stopped since.
17: That is NPR's Joanna Kakissis in Kyiv. Joanna, thanks for this interview.
19: You're welcome.
17: Pope Leo has lung cancer. The Vatican shared the diagnosis on Tuesday after the Pope had surgery at a hospital in Rome.
9: The Vatican says he spent a peaceful night recovering. They are promising to release more information about his condition later today.
17: All Things Considered host Scott Detrow is the co-author of a new biography of Pope Leo that came out last week, and he's been following up on this latest chapter in the pontiff's life story. Hi, Scott.
20: Good morning, Michelle.
17: So what do we know about the Pope's condition?
20: The operation lasted about 90 minutes, and doctors removed the lower lobe of Pope Leo's right lung. So the next step is waiting to see what the pathology tests reveal about the exact nature of the cancer. But we talked to several lung experts who say that from what the Vatican has said, they're actually optimistic. Dr. Vin Gupta from the University of Washington says that the course of action that doctors took does suggest that they did catch it early and that the cancer has not spread.
21: And so the fact that surgery was the first tool that they utilize is a really good sign, because it suggests that they think this is early stage. It hasn't spread to, say, lymph nodes.
20: And again, still waiting for that pathology report. But he says that if that is the case, and if doctors monitor Leo regularly, there is a chance this really wouldn't affect his lifespan at all. Many people live without two full lungs, and one person who lived decades without them was actually Pope Francis. He had part of a lung removed at a young age.
17: So what comes next?
20: Leo's going to remain hospitalized for several days. His schedule has been cleared for at least a week. This can be a painful surgery to recover from in the short term. But doctors say within 2 weeks, patients are often back to normal routines in many ways. That matters to Leo because he has a major trip scheduled to South America, including Peru, where he spent about 20 years of his life, in less than a month. And a Vatican official told me this surgery was actually purposely scheduled for now to give the Pope time to recover and still make the trip if he can. They won't make that decision until they get more data and see how he's doing, but it's still a possibility he goes.
17: So do we know whether Pope Leo ever smoked?
20: You know, obviously the big question when lung cancer is the diagnosis. I'll say I spent a year reporting on his life, talking to more than 100 people who know him well, looking at pictures from all ages of his life, and I got no indication that he ever smoked. He's a healthy guy. He's active. He still plays tennis once a week. But cancer does run in its family. His brother Louis is actually hospitalized right now, and Leo's mother Mildred died of cancer. She fought it for a long time. And reporting the book, we found a letter.
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20: Data and see how he's doing, but it's still a possibility he goes.
17: So do we know whether Pope Leo ever smoked?
20: You know, obviously the big question when lung cancer is the diagnosis. I'll say I spent a year reporting on his life, talking to more than 100.

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1: Which makes it a little easier for me being so far from Chicago.
2: So, Scott, given all your reporting, do you have any sense of how Leo is reacting to this?
1: I've been talking to several of his friends who have been in touch with him, and they say he's as responsive as ever. He's in good spirits. He's writing back to their notes right away. One constant theme in his life, going back to his seminary years, is a real trust in God and acceptance that he is not in charge of what happens, good or bad, that it's part of a plan that God has. And you've seen Leo really lean into that in big positive moments in his life, like his election to Pope, but in a lot of challenging moments too. And I have to think that that is primarily how he is processing this news.
2: That is All Things Considered host Scott Detrow, who co-authored a new biography of Pope Leo. It's just out. It's called American Pope. Scott, thank you so much.
1: Thanks for having me.
2: President Trump has forced out his ambassador to Greece, Kimberly Guilfoyle. She is a prominent MAGA figure. She had a lengthy engagement to Trump's oldest son until the relationship ended.
3: Guilfoyle faced unflattering stories about trying to profit from her position. Now, the president and his family have profited in many ways during his second term. In this case, someone who was no longer on her way into the Trump family was accused of demanding money for herself, which she denies.
2: NPR's diplomatic correspondent Michelle Kellerman is following this story and is with us now to tell us more about it. Good morning, Michelle.
4: Good morning, Michelle.
2: So tell us what led to this removal.
4: Yeah, the Wall Street Journal has had a series of recent stories about Guilfoyle. There were lots of allegations of misconduct, including that she asked a Trump donor for $100,000 to pay off a credit card bill in exchange for, you know, using her contacts within the administration. Democrats on Capitol Hill started writing letters to Secretary of State Marco Rubio and calling for investigations. And this was happening at a time while Rubio was in Athens. And he sounded annoyed when reporters asked him about it last week. Take a listen.
5: We don't conduct these things on a press conference on a tarmac in a foreign country because you wrote a story or somebody else wrote a story because some source gave it to you. So get that out of your head, because that's never the way it's going to work with me. It's a game that's been played for a long time, but it's not a game we're going to play.
4: But fast forward to yesterday when President Trump called for Guilfoyle to resign, saying he didn't like what he was reading about her. He didn't even talk to her, and then she posted on X that her time as ambassador is coming to an end.
2: So is this the end of the story?
4: Not if Democrats have their way. Gregory Meeks, who's on the House Foreign Affairs Committee, says her resignation is not a substitute for accountability. He thinks that Congress and the Inspector General need to conduct more oversight into her conduct and potential abuse of taxpayer dollars. Serving as an ambassador is a position of public trust, he told NPR in a statement, not a business opportunity. I also talked to retired career diplomat Eric Rubin, who says this looks really bad for the U.S. Take a listen.
6: I think Europeans are snickering. I think there are people in Greece who are snickering, and that's not good for us. We should have somebody who's respected and who carries the weight of the position.
4: Guilfoyle says she worked tirelessly to advance Trump's America First agenda in Greece. She dismissed the allegations against her, saying she intends to vigorously defend her name, reputation, and integrity.
2: And what does this mean for the embassy?
4: Yeah, the State Department says there's an experienced deputy chief of mission who's ready to assume the role. That's happening in a lot of places around the world, Michelle, where President Trump has not even named an ambassador. He's named very few career diplomats, and that's something that Rubin is really worried about.
6: We've always had political appointees as ambassadors. We've always had some with no apparent qualifications. But from the historical trend, which included the first Trump administration, of having at least 60% or so of our ambassadors be career professionals, we're now down to about 5%.
4: Just a tiny fraction. And many embassies are run by, you know, the deputies, as I said. You know, all ambassadors, career and political, have to be vetted. They have to get through Senate confirmation. And that could get a lot tougher for Trump political appointees after all this news about Kimberly Guilfoyle.
2: NPR's Michelle Kellerman. Michelle, thank you.
4: Thank you.

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1: 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Well, good morning. Thank you for joining us for Morning Edition for this Wednesday, October 14th. I'm David Giustino. Our engineer, Mr. Bailey James. He's here.
2: Yep.
1: Like clockwork. Kind of need that in the radio business. You know what I mean? We're on the clock all day long. Also watching the clock, our producer, reporter, Sajina Shrestha. She's got to catch a bus. Then, WAMC News Director, Andrew Waite, wondering whether today's a day to take the time to ride the bike in. Then it's a person who's happy all the time, Mr. Raymond Graff. He'll be here around 7. News Channel 13 meteorologist Paul Cayano operates on Weather Time. And he's calling for partly sunny skies, with just a passing shower possible today. Highs in the upper 60s to near 70. Partly cloudy tonight. Lows in the upper 40s. Mostly sunny tomorrow. Highs near 60. We return you to Morning Edition now with WAMC Regional News coming up at 5:31:30.
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5: I'm Steve Inskeep.
6: And I'm A. Martinez. Weekend Update has been a recurring segment on Saturday Night Live since the very beginning. So many greats have been behind that news desk. For the last 12 years, it's been Michael Che.
7: According to new data, the price of the American dream, which means owning a home, raising two kids, and sending them to college, has risen to over $5 million, making it harder and harder for men to start that secret second family.
6: When Che and his co-anchor Colin Jost write material for each other, it often winds up being water cooler talk for the rest of the week. He's got a new stand-up comedy special on Netflix. It's called Michael Che, Shot in Minnesota.
8: We went to Pride with him. He told me that gay people are just as discriminated against in this country as black people. I don't know if it's true, but if it is true, them handled it a lot better than normal. I had a blast at that Pride. I had so much fun. I didn't feel sorry for none of them, I'll be honest with you. I told them, though. I was like, you want my sympathy? You got to dial back that glitter. It's hard to feel sorry for on roller skates.
6: Hey, Michael.
9: Hi, how you doing?
6: So, Michael, it's obvious that you cannot curse on Saturday Night Live, which made me think that maybe you were pent up and saved all of your cursing for this special. Were you feeling that way?
9: No, I think this is kind of how I talk. It's it is pretty colorful, isn't it?
6: Do you think people do have a problem with it, especially when they know you only from Saturday Night Live?
9: You know, sometimes you'll see like a family will bring their children to the show.
6: And, no.
9: But then think about what I was listening to when I was 14, 15. I was watching George Carlin and Chris Rock, and I was watching Eddie Murphy as a child, like a very small child. So I turned out okay.
8: White people always try to threaten you with that. What if I called you the N-word? Like, I feel like you just did.
9: I don't care. I don't care what you say. The N-word only bothers me when I have to listen to white people. Like if a judge called me a in court, I'd be like, well, this is going to be a short trial.
6: Now, you talked about how hearing the N-word doesn't really bother you all that much. Why not? Why doesn't it bother you?
9: Well, it's not that it doesn't bother me. I think anything used as a weapon, if anybody, you could be swinging a pillow at me and it could, you know, it'll hurt that you're trying to hit me with a pillow. You know, it doesn't matter what it is. When I say it doesn't bother me, I mean it, I don't give it the power to ruin my day. You know, words have power. I don't want to, you know, pretend that I haven't been hurt by words, but a stranger's opinion about me or outlook on life isn't going to stop me as much as, you know, they may think it does.
6: Do you think that a black comedian has to weigh what it means to joke about the N-word in front of a largely white crowd?
9: Yeah, I do. That's why I try to offer an honest take of how I actually feel, because even if whether the crowd's white, the crowd is Netflix. The crowd's not just who's in that audience. The crowd is everybody, you know? So I try to just say how I feel because I can defend how I feel. I'm not representing all black people. It's just a Michael Che experience. I think as black people, we have to stop trying to represent all black people. We can only represent who we are. You know, my outlook is different from somebody who's 75 and from Alabama. You kind of got to let black people speak for themselves. And I think that's important. And I just try to be honest with how I feel with any audience. I don't care who they are.
6: Do you think that sometimes there is too much pressure for comedians of color to feel like they are carrying a torch every time they go on stage?
9: Yeah, but I think it's pressure that we put on ourselves, you know? I think sometimes we're trying to do too much. speak for yourself, you know? It's okay.
7: All my friends are like married and in relationships. Colin Jost, he's married to Scarlett Johansson. You. Yeah, you cheer, but I don't think you realize how that makes me feel. We have the exact same job.
6: You and Colin Jost are the longest serving Weekend Update anchors, by a lot actually, although he beats you by 7 episodes. How long do you think you'll man the desk for? I mean, how long do you want to do it?
9: I don't know. I mean, it's something that we're enjoying now. I try not to think about the end when I'm enjoying the present, you know, like... Yeah. It's kind of like saying, you know, how long are you going to be with your wife or something? You know, it's just like, it's working out. I don't know. Like, I don't really think about that. And, you know, I'm from poverty. I'm from public housing. You know, I'm from generational ghetto legacy, you know, so, you know, we don't just give up good jobs because it's been too long, you know, so as long as I could continue to make work that I'm really proud of, and I feel like I'm useful at the show, and Lorne allows me to be there, and you know, I have no problem with staying.
6: But I'm wondering, Michael, would you ever anchor alone or with someone else, or is Colin your ride or die?
9: I would always, I like working with Colin. We just sort of have a really good chemistry, and it took us a really long time to even find that chemistry because we're never really on camera together. So, you know, oddly, we're sort of sitting right next to each other, but you know, we work in a single. So it's hard to really find that dynamic and build that relationship, for the audience. I enjoy it, you know, and Colin, you know, is obviously an actual friend. So if it ain't broke, don't break it, you know?
6: Yeah.
9: This is why they don't let me do sketches on Saturday Night Live.
6: That is comedian Michael Che. His new Netflix comedy special is called Shot in Minnesota. Michael, thanks.
9: Thank you, man. Appreciate it.

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1: 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Half listening counts. All right, coffee time. And WAMC Regional News, coming up right after this news from NPR.

0: Live from NPR News in Washington, I'm Dave Mattingly. Doctors at a hospital in Rome say they've successfully removed a cancerous growth from Pope Leo's right lung. The Vatican says the 71-year-old pontiff was in the operating room for 3 hours, and the procedure itself lasted about 90 minutes. Doctors say the nodule was caught at an early stage and was discovered during a routine medical checkup. President Trump's ambassador to Greece has resigned amid reports of misconduct. Kimberly Guilfoyle thanked the president for what she called the honor of a lifetime while saying she will defend herself. NPR's Michelle Kellerman has more.
1: President Trump says he didn't even talk to Guilfoyle, who was once engaged to his eldest son.
2: I didn't speak to her, no, but she will not be there. I didn't like what I read.
1: Guilfoyle faces numerous allegations, including that she urged a Trump donor to pay off a $100,000 credit card bill in exchange for access to the administration. She says she will vigorously defend her name and reputation. The ranking Democrat on the House Foreign Affairs Committee, Gregory Meeks, is calling for continued investigations, saying, quote, serving as a U.S. ambassador is a position of public trust, not a business opportunity. Michelle Kellerman, NPR News, the State Department.
0: Wall Street futures are higher this morning. 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
3: Good morning. Coming up on 5:32 with WAMC Regional News, I'm David Gustina. In the headlines, residents of one Hudson Valley community could be facing a devastating tax increase. The town of Wallkill, surrounding Middletown and Orange County, could be facing a 64% property tax hike. Many residents told WAMC they can't afford an increase that big. Janine Allen said residents like her father live on fixed incomes. Allen says the town needs to find another way to balance the budget and suggested downsizing the local police force.
4: I'm not for defunding the police. Please don't get me wrong. I come from a family of police officers. My dad was retired NYPD, so it has nothing to do with that. It's just that if our town can't afford it, then we shouldn't have it. That's how you have to look at it. Where else are you going to cut?
3: Town Supervisor Frank Dandanto blamed the possible tax increase on years of financial mismanagement and town officials underestimating the cost to operate by about $10 million a year. Cornell University is suspending all fraternity parties and social events for the rest of the academic year. That's according to a statement released Tuesday from University President Michael Kotlikoff. The move comes amid continued public backlash after a former Cornell student filed a lawsuit last month alleging she was raped by fraternity members on campus in 2024. Kotlikoff says any fraternity holding an in-house party or social event will receive an immediate emergency suspension. The university says the New York State Police will investigate allegations of sexual assault on campus while an independent review of Cornell's handling of the 2024 allegations is conducted by former U.S. Assistant Attorney General Sally Yates. The statement also outlines changes to the university that the university says it's making to improve support for survivors of sexual assault, including the addition of a dedicated case manager to the Cornell Office of Civil Rights. News Channel 13, meteorologist Paul Cayano calling for partly sunny skies, just a passing shower possible today. Highs in the upper 60s to near 70. 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Morning edition continues. It's 5:34.
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6: This is Morning Edition from NPR News. I'm Michelle Martin.
7: And I'm Steve Inskeep. Nights are getting colder, but inflation is heating up. Not an ideal combination. And we have an update this morning on the cost of living. NPR's Scott Horsley is standing by for that and has a preview. Scott, good morning.
8: Good morning, Steve.
7: Okay, what we're getting at here is that energy prices are going up just as people need to use more energy. Are things getting any better according to the numbers from September?
8: Not really. If anything, inflation is getting worse. Consumer prices in August were up 3.4% from a year ago, and economist Brian Bethune at Boston College says today's report covering the 12 months ending in September is likely to show an even bigger cost of living increase.
9: It's not looking good. The main problem, of course, what everybody already knows, is gasoline prices, but also heating oil.
8: Heating oil is a close cousin to diesel fuel, and we know those prices have skyrocketed in recent months. Gas prices are up about $1.35 a gallon from where they were before the U.S. launched its war against Iran. And even if you strip out the wartime spike in energy prices, forecasters expect annual inflation in September was higher than it was the month before. Some of that is due to the artificial intelligence boom, which is raising prices for just about anything that has a memory chip in it. Apple, for example, just raised the price of its older model iPhones by about $100 a piece.
7: Wow, how are people keeping up?
8: Well, it's not easy. Average wages, for example, were up just 3% in the 12 months ending in September. So if prices were up more than 3.5%, as forecasters expect, the typical worker is actually losing ground. You can tighten your belt to some extent, but if you got to put gas in the car to get to work or get the kids to school, you don't have a whole lot of choices. Some people are draining savings accounts. Others are running off balance on their credit card. Bethune says it's no wonder that a lot of people feel frustrated with this economy.
9: People are kind of saying something isn't right with that. I'm working harder. I'm more productive. And this is not a square deal.
8: Now, today's inflation report is important because it's the last piece of the puzzle that's going to be used to calculate the cost of living adjustment that Social Security recipients will receive next year. And it's looking like those benefits are going to go up about 3.6%. Now, that's not a windfall. It's just enough to let people who depend on Social Security keep treading water.
7: Right.
8: But in this economy, just keeping your head above the rising waters of inflation is better than the average worker is able to do.
7: Okay, what's it going to take for those rising waters to recede a little bit?
8: It's hard to say. Every time inflation starts to cool off, we get hit with another supply shock. First, there was President Trump's tariffs last year, then the war with Iran, now another round of tariffs, the AI boom. Beth Hammack, who's the president of the Cleveland Federal Reserve Bank, worries that inflation is getting more entrenched. In a speech this week, Hammack talked about a Cleveland area retailer she heard from who's raising prices not just to cover today's cost, but even higher costs in the future.
10: This could be a sign that an inflationary mindset is taking hold. When people expect higher prices, they make decisions with this in mind. It can become a self-fulfilling prophecy that makes it harder for monetary policy to bring inflation back down.
8: Fed policymakers fight that by raising interest rates. Right now, investors expect one more rate hike from the Fed this year, although probably not at the next Fed meeting, which is 2 weeks from today.
7: NPR's Scott Horsley is still coming to you for the same price. Scott, thanks so much.
8: You're welcome.
11: Cornell is banning fraternity parties through the end of the year. That's one of several changes the university is making to improve campus safety in response to an allegation that a young woman was raped, gang raped, at a frat house in 2024. The Faculty Senate is also scheduled to meet later today. On the agenda, beginning the process of voting no confidence in university leadership. NPR's Alyssa Nadworn is in Ithaca, New York, and she's here to tell us more about this. Good morning.
12: Good morning.
11: Okay, a ban on frat parties, but what else did the Cornell administration promise to do?
12: So Cornell agreed to hire staff to help students as they navigate reporting sexual misconduct. They also said they would hire criminal investigators, so those are independent of Cornell, that would look into allegations of sexual assault on campus. They're also going to add things like more bystander training. In a letter announcing these changes, Cornell President Michael Kotlikoff wrote that they were the first step towards systematic change. He pledged to address what he called deeply disturbing prevalence of alcohol and drug abuse on campus.
11: You know, like recognizing that there are different constituencies on every campus, like there's faculty, there's staff, there's students. Do people on campus think that's enough?
12: Well, I talked with a student who said the ban on frat parties felt more like good PR, a headline, than actual culture change. And professors I've talked with say that their trust is still broken. And the way that they're going to communicate that is by asking the faculty to vote no confidence. Today's meeting is going to begin that process. Anne Marie Brady, for example, is a member of the Faculty Senate who co-signed the motion.
13: There's a great sense of anger and I think also sadness. We have lost confidence in the administration to effectively address sexual assault and sexual harassment on campus.
12: Over the weekend, more than 200 faculty and staff signed a letter to students that said, "This administration does not speak for us." They say the university has failed to keep students safe and more change is needed.
11: Should the president be worried about his job?
12: So the faculty doesn't have the power to oust a president. Only the Board of Trustees can do that. They are also meeting later this week on campus here in Ithaca. Michelle, I've been asking this question to professors and students, like, should Kotlikoff step down or be let go? And removing the president was actually not one of the student group's demands. This is sophomore John Hartnett.
14: We don't want Kotlikoff to go down for the mishandling of Jane Doe's case and then someone to come in and mishandle another case the exact same way. We're focused on the institution changing in a way that that sort of misconduct is structurally much less possible than it is now.
12: He said that the changes announced yesterday were kind of a half measure. You know, that said, I was at a protest yesterday where crowds were chanting, "Kotlikoff has got to go." I guess all this to say, Michelle, President Kotlikoff and his administration are under a lot of pressure. They've hired an outside investigator to look into what happened back in 2024. That's Sally Yates, who helped lead the U.S. Department of Justice during the Obama administration. And as you may recall, New York Governor Kathy Hochul has already appointed the state attorney general, Letitia James, as a special prosecutor to look into the case. I think the policy changes announced yesterday, including the ban on frat parties, really underscore just how much pressure the administration is under.
11: That is. And here is Alyssa Nagvern in Ithaca, New York. Alyssa, thanks so much.
12: You bet.
11: And I'd like to invite you to watch my new special report. It's called Going There, A Matter of Life and Death. I sat down with leading experts and folks who offered personal insights about the rising suicide rate among Black Americans. They also dispel some of the myths that can act as barriers to people getting the help they need for themselves, for friends, and loved ones. You can watch the full conversation on NPR's YouTube page. This is NPR News.
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11: 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I'm Michelle Martin.
7: And I'm Steve Inskeep. Party identification is way down in this country. Almost half of adults identify as political independents. But how many of them will vote for independents instead of a more moderate Democrat or Republican? Dozens of congressional candidates are trying to find that out. NPR political reporter Mahum Javed spoke with some of them.
17: If you saw Seth Haskin around Southwest Florida impeccably dressed as someone from the past, you might look again. Walking around Fort Myers, holding and sometimes ringing a vintage metal bell, Haskin would be
18: wearing a big puffy-sleeved linen shirt with a pretty taut 18th century waistcoat and breeches.
17: Haskin knows he draws attention, and he's trying to stand out, because he knows if people ask about his outfit, he can talk to them about something else as well, his run for Congress. Haskin is running as an independent in a ruby-red district in Florida, so the outfit serves another purpose as well.
18: I wanted to invoke that idea of limited government, enlightenment values of what government's supposed to be type stuff, so, and founder's idea.
17: Haskin is one of almost 200 independent candidates running for Congress this year, and the odds aren't in their favor. Currently, there's only one independent in the House, California Congressman Kevin Kiley. He wasn't elected as an independent, but left the Republican Party after his district was redrawn to run in a more moderate seat. The uphill climb to Congress, though, hasn't stopped candidates like Sarah Zabel. She's an Air Force veteran running in a deep red district in Idaho. Zabel said when she spoke to her neighbors, she realized they felt just like she did, unrepresented by both the traditional parties.
19: I used to be Republican, but I'm one of the many people who does not recognize the principles of the party that I was part of in the current Republican Party.
17: Zabel is confident in her chances because she says voters are looking for a candidate like her.
19: With the parties having gone to such an extreme, the independents are the necessary relief for the American voter.
17: Even though most of the independent candidates don't have a strong chance of winning, there are places where they're more competitive. Bill Hill, a commercial fisherman, is running for Alaska's at-large congressional seat. He said Alaska is promising for candidates like him because
20: people who are registered Republicans often have progressive viewpoints as well, and even people who are registered Democrats may have more conservative viewpoints as well. Alaskans just don't toe a political line with every vote.
17: He's polling about 12 points behind Republican incumbent Nick Begich and also has an offer of support from the Democratic Congressional Campaign Committee. Hill has been an independent since he was 18, he says.
20: We continue to see neither party being able to deliver for the working people of Alaska and America, and they want something different. And independents can be a powerful voice that can start building coalitions that may not exist in Washington, D.C. at the moment.
17: Independent candidates are running for lots of different reasons, and they have very different approaches to being in office. Some said they would caucus with the traditional parties. Others said that was out of the question. But what brings them together is their belief in the power of the moderate middle. Maham Javed, NPR News.

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1: 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Checking some of the weather conditions around the region. At this hour, clear skies, 60 degrees at Windsor and Locks, Connecticut. Danbury cleared, 64. Fog, 55 at Vergennes, Vermont. Fog and mist, 55 at Ferrisburg. Cloudy. 60 degrees now out in Boston. Cloudy, 57 at Worcester. Mostly clear, 58 degrees in Hadley. Great Barrington, Mass. Fog, 56. Up at Saranac Lake, New York, clouds, 55 degrees. Central Park, New York City, clear, 67. Cloudy, 61 at last report out in Buffalo. Binghamton, partly cloudy skies, 64 degrees. Poughkeepsie, clear, 56, clear, 63 at Newburgh. Monticello, clear, 56. Ithaca reporting mostly cloudy skies, 65. Cloudy, 63 now out in Rome. Glens Falls, partly cloudy, 61, mostly clear, 62 in Albany. On a Wednesday, at 9 minutes before 6.
0: It's Morning Edition from NPR News. I'm Steve Inskeep.
2: And I'm Michelle Martin. Good morning. Some lawyers, accountants, and computer coders are worried that AI will take over their jobs. Factory workers in India are concerned, too. They've been training the AI robots that will replace them. NPR's Dia Hadid reports from Karur in southern India.
3: Women thump down aprons they're packaging into plastic as a radio warbles through their textile factory. Three men walk around, hand out GoPros to workers, including 40-year-old Shobha Kirubakaran. It's the third time, Kirubakaran says, she's been told to don a GoPro. But nobody's ever told her that it's recording her every hand gesture to train AI robots to do this job. Kirubakaran says she's worked here for 10 years, 6 days a week, 9 to 6, earns $90 a month. She says, I don't know how to do anything else. Scenes of workers wearing GoPros recording themselves working shook the Indian public in April after a video went viral of textile workers sitting in rows, all recording themselves as they process fabric.
4: This is not a sci-fi plot.
5: That is happening right now on factory floors across India.
4: Workers are training their own replacements.
3: That's from Upskill Abhi's YouTube channel and News 9 Live. And it appears India is emerging as one key place to record this kind of footage, and developers need millions of hours of it to train AI robots. Some workers are paid to hand over this data, but many others, like Kirubakaran, are just being ordered to do it.
6: We can just call it what it is, which is exploitation of labor.
3: Asta Kapoor is the co-founder of the Aarti Institute. It studies the impact of technology on people. Labor experts worry about what it will mean for India if AI industrial robots take over workplaces here. Already, this country struggles to absorb the some 600 million people who make up India's workforce.
7: I see these factory jobs as not good jobs. If robots take them over, I don't necessarily shed tears for the job. But there is the question of what people are going to do.
3: Amit Basole is a professor of economics who looks at India's labor market. He says the government here is not equipped to handle the shockwaves of AI replacing workers.
7: We have a slow apparatus here. I'm not sure how well set up we are to do all that.
3: But others say AI robots are unlikely to be deployed at scale in India, in the near future at least, because they're expensive, power-sucking machines in a country where power, at least, is costly. This is Kapoor of the Aarti Institute.
8: We may be able to make the robots, but they're bloody expensive to run, as we have understood that humans are cheaper to run than robots are.
3: And yet AI robots are in the pipeline, even if they might not be deployed in India at first. On a Karur main street, music blares from a stalled rickshaw before a nondescript building. It's where ObjectWays houses some of its labs. Employee Rajesh Kumar Ramaswamy shows us another way robots are being trained to do industrial jobs. In a large room, young men with GoPro cameras strapped to their heads hold what look like grippy robot claws. One man uses the grippy claws to screw bottle lids off and on. The bottles are on a desk. There's big and small bottles, plastic, metallic. This is Ramaswamy.
9: Robot need to learn what is the water bottle.
3: It's to teach AI robots that all these different shapes are bottles. Because what these men are doing is showing a robot how to see for itself how to do this job using its own grippy hands. Ramaswamy compares teaching an AI robot to raising a baby.
9: The robot is like a child. It is a born child. So we need to teach which need to be done.
3: Back in the textile factory, Kannagi Periasamy is folding and packing aprons with a GoPro fastened to her head. She's one of the few folks here who've been told why she's wearing a headset. And she tells us she's teaching a robot to do her job. And she says she's certain that one day she'll be replaced. When that happens, she says, I'll go to my village and raise cows. Dee Hadid, NPR News, Karur, Tamil Nadu, India.
0: In Japan, convenience stores are an essential part of everyday life, much more than in the United States. But the industry is under pressure, and so one chain is going gaga. That's a play on words, as we're about to hear from NPR's Anthony Kuhn.
10: Family Mart is Japan's second-largest convenience store chain after 7-Eleven. In a new ad, a worker enters a dark store. Everything is black and white except for the company's blue and green logo. The worker is wearing a leather uniform and platform shoes. Her name tag says Lady Gaga. To the techno beat of her song Killa, Gaga bops her way down rows of snacks and drinks. She works the cash register, mops the floors, and serves fried chicken, while android-like Gaga replicas stock the shelves. Why not work at Family Mart, she says in Japanese. The ad is not a sales pitch, it's a recruitment hook. Hiroake Watanabe is a retail analyst and convenience store expert.
11: For Japanese people, convenience stores are like air and water. They are indispensable.
10: Customers don't just buy food there, they also pay taxes, book tickets, and send packages. But working in a konbini, as they're known in Japan, means long hours, low pay, and like most industries in Japan, Watanabe says, they're facing a labor crunch.
11: It's not that the convenience store industry is in an immediate crisis right now. Rather, it is facing a gradual labor shortage.
10: So konbinis are increasingly using automated checkout kiosks and...
11: Since there is a shortage of young Japanese workers, people from places like Nepal and Vietnam are helping out.
10: Another innovation is their new dress code, which allows employees to layer their own clothes under Family Mart t-shirts and dye their hair any color. Watanabe says the Gaga ad signals to its increasingly diverse young workforce that they can rock their own styles on the job. In an interview accompanying her ad, Lady Gaga explains what she had in mind.
12: I was trying to find like the seriousness of going to work with the humor and the fun of Family Mart.
10: Gaga also gives a shout out to her Japanese fans and to Japanese culture.
12: I would say I love sushi, but also I really love traditional soba, but cold.
10: Watanabe says the Gaga ad is not just about sales or jobs. It's about making the brand stand out in an industry known more for fierce competition than funky style. Anthony Kuhn, NPR News.
0: 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I'm Steve Inskeep.
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0: Good morning. President Trump forced out his ambassador to Greece, saying he didn't like what he was reading about her. That included allegations that she asked a donor for $100,000 to pay an Amex bill. It's Morning Edition from NPR News. Pope Leo has lung cancer and is recovering from surgery. I'm Steve Inskeep.
2: And I'm Michelle Martin. We hear from someone who wrote the book on Pope Leo. We mean that literally. NPR's Scott Detrow. What are Leo's friends saying about his recovery? Also, Elon Musk is spending more than $250 million to keep Republicans in power. How much will all that money impact the midterms? It is Wednesday, October 14th. 100 years ago today, we were introduced to the 100-acre wood as Winnie the Pooh was published. Oh, bother. News is next.
15: Live from NPR News in Washington, I'm Korva Coleman. Ukrainian President Volodymyr Zelensky says the White House has threatened to cut off U.S. intelligence sharing with his country. Zelensky spoke to NPR's Joanna Kakissis.
16: We talked about an attack on Monday night. We both heard several big blasts.
17: You did not get the information.
18: No, we didn't get the information about ballistic missiles. This is really our weak place.
16: He said his military was told it was a technical glitch. I asked him if it was the U.S. that was withholding intel, and he did not want to elaborate, saying it was a sensitive matter.
15: NPR's Joanna Kakissis reporting. President Trump says Taiwan will buy gas from an Alaska pipeline. He announced the deal yesterday during a campaign rally in Alaska. That's where he was supporting Republican candidates. NPR's Franco Ordonez reports.
19: President Trump took the stage in Wasilla, Alaska, urging supporters to help reelect Senator Dan Sullivan and other Republican candidates. The visit is part of a midterm sprint to pump up support for Republican candidates, many of whom, like Sullivan, are newly vulnerable. During the rally, Trump announced that Taiwan had agreed to purchase 30% of gas from the Alaska pipeline over the next 20 years, and he said Sullivan was key to the deal.
20: And I have to say that Dan Sullivan helped me get this done. Thank you, Dan.
19: The specific terms of the deal are not clear, but Trump says Taiwan would invest more than $4 billion in the project. Franco Ordonez, NPR News.
15: President Trump has spent the night in Las Vegas. Later today, he'll travel a little bit south to Bullhead City, Arizona, for another campaign rally. This evening, he goes to Kalispell, Montana, for another political event. Have you ever walked into a mall where a friendly salesperson approaches you with a free sample of skincare cream? Well, an NPR investigation has found that what follows can cost customers thousands. NPR's Monica Estavieva has more.
21: Mark Eckert discovered the charges after his mother's bank account overdrew.
22: What kind of a spa charges anyone $54,000?
21: Mary Eckert is one of the hundreds of customers NPR uncovered that had been hit with thousands of dollars in charges from beauty stores in malls for purchases that they say they never authorized, didn't want, and cannot return. The stores are independently owned, but they all sell skincare products distributed by the Mazzau Group, based in California. The owner is from Israel. The federal government was looking into Israeli-owned skincare stores a decade ago for immigration violations. NPR found evidence that visa fraud is still happening in those stores today. Monika Vstatieva, NPR News.
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14: 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Coming up on 6:05 with WAMC Regional News, I'm David Gustina. In the headlines, the contest for governor of New York keeps coming back to Donald Trump. New York Public News Network's Jimmy Vielkind reports.
1: The president wasn't on the stage with Democratic Governor Kathy Hochul and her Republican challenger, Bruce Blakeman, but Trump's name came up more than 50 times in the course of the hour-long debate on Spectrum News. Polls show Trump is unpopular among New York voters. High energy prices? Hochul says that's Trump's fault because of the Iran war. Using AI in political ads?
4: It is so Trumpian, in fact. Well, you're the one who says he's the greatest president. You love him.
5: Blame him for everything that you've done in the state.
1: Blakeman says he's a longtime friend of President Trump, but they don't agree on everything. In Albany, I'm Jimmy Vielkind for the New York Public News Network.
14: After 8 years in office, Vermont's Republican governor is facing one of his tightest ever races. As WAMC's Pat Bradley reports, campaign spending reflects the battle for that state's highest seat.
17: Phil Scott was sworn into his first two-year term in 2017 and has handily defeated Democratic opponents in each of his re-election bids. But this year, polls show him either behind or within the margin of error against Democratic challenger Amanda Janew. On Tuesday, the Cook Political Report, which provides campaign analysis, shifted the gubernatorial race from solid to likely Republican. The shift comes just after the Republican Governors Association funneled $400,000 to the Scott campaign through the A Stronger Vermont PAC. Janew has been endorsed by U.S. Senator Bernie Sanders and former Governor Howard Dean. I'm Pat Bradley, WAMC News.
14: An 8-year-old child is in the hospital after being hit by a vehicle in Troy, New York, Tuesday morning. Troy police say the child suffered non-life-threatening injuries. A preliminary investigation found that the child entered the roadway from between two parked cars. The driver of the vehicle remained on scene and is cooperating with the investigation. News Channel 13 meteorologist Paul Cayano's WAMC regional forecast calling for partly sunny skies. Just a passing shower possible today. Highs in the upper 60s to near 70. Partly cloudy tonight. Lows in the upper 40s to near 50. Mostly sunny skies expected tomorrow. Highs in the upper 50s to near 60. 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
0: It's Morning Edition from NPR News. I'm Steve Inskeep.
2: And I'm Michelle Martin. Good morning. President Trump has forced out his ambassador to Greece, Kimberly Guilfoyle. She is a prominent MAGA figure. She had a lengthy engagement to Trump's oldest son until the relationship ended.
0: Guilfoyle faced unflattering stories about trying to profit from her position. Now, the president and his family have profited in many ways during his second term. In this case, someone who was no longer on her way into the Trump family was accused of demanding money for herself, which she denies.
2: NPR's diplomatic correspondent Michelle Kellerman is following this story and is with us now to tell us more about it. Good morning, Michelle.
24: Good morning, Michelle.
2: So tell us what led to this removal.
24: So the Wall Street Journal had a series of recent stories about Guilfoyle, and there were many allegations of misconduct, including that she asked a Trump donor for $100,000 to pay off a credit card bill in exchange for using her contacts within the administration. Democrats on Capitol Hill started writing letters to Secretary of State Marco Rubio, calling for investigations. And this was happening while Rubio was in Athens. He sounded annoyed when reporters asked him about it last week, as you can hear.
25: We don't conduct these things on a press conference, on a tarmac, in a foreign country, because you wrote a story or somebody else wrote a story because some source gave it to you. So get that out of your head, because that's never the way it's going to work with me. It's a game that's been played for a long time, but it's not a game we're going to play.
24: But fast forward to yesterday when President Trump called for her to resign, saying he didn't like what he was reading about her. He said he didn't even talk to Guilfoyle, who announced on X that her time as ambassador is coming to an end.
2: So is this the end of the story?
24: Not if Democrats have their way. Gregory Meeks, who's on the House Foreign Affairs Committee, says her resignation is not a substitute for accountability. He thinks that Congress and the Inspector General need to conduct more oversight into her conduct and potential abuse of taxpayer dollars. Serving as an ambassador is a position of public trust, he told NPR in a statement, not a business opportunity. I also talked to retired career diplomat Eric Rubin, who says this looks really bad for the U.S. Take a listen.
3: I think Europeans are snickering. I think there are people in Greece who are snickering, and that's not good for us. We should have somebody who's respected and who carries the weight of the position.
24: Guilfoyle says she worked tirelessly to advance Trump's America First agenda in Greece. She dismissed the allegations against her, saying she intends to vigorously defend her name, reputation, and integrity.
2: And what does this mean for the embassy?
24: Yeah, the State Department says there's an experienced deputy chief of mission who's ready to assume the role. That's happening in a lot of places around the world, Michelle, where President Trump has not even named an ambassador. He's named very few career diplomats, and that's something that Rubin is really worried about.
3: We've always had political appointees as ambassadors. We've always had some with no apparent qualifications. But from the historical trend, which included the first Trump administration, of having at least 60% or so of our ambassadors be career professionals, we're now down to about 5%.
24: Just a tiny fraction. And many embassies are run by, you know, the deputies, as I said. You know, all ambassadors, career and political, have to be vetted. They have to get through Senate confirmation, and that could get a lot tougher for Trump political appointees after all this news about Kimberly Guilfoyle.
2: And NPR's Michelle Kelman. Michelle, thank you.
24: Thank you.
0: Let's bring a lawyer on this. An ethics lawyer, Richard Painter, the top ethics lawyer for the White House during George W. Bush's second term. He later ran for office as a Democrat and now teaches corporate law at the University of Minnesota Law School. Mr. Painter, welcome back.
6: Well, thank you for having me.
0: Okay, I'm just going to ask it so you can answer it. What is the ethical issue with asking somebody to pay your $100,000 Amex bill?
6: Well, there's nothing wrong with getting a gift of $100,000 from someone who wants to give you money. But if you ask for that or anything else like that, you say you're going to do something in return as a United States ambassador to Greece, or any other official position, that's called bribery.
0: Okay.
6: And that violates the bribery statute. It could be a crime, 18 United States Code, Section 201.
0: Although this has then raised a question for some people who follow the Trump administration. They wonder, how does this compare with all the other ways that people close to the administration seem to have tried to make money?
6: Well, that's the problem here, and that's why voters are so angry. We see that the President of the United States himself has made over $1 billion in cryptocurrency, even though 5 years ago he said that Bitcoin was a scam. We see foreign governments investing in the cryptocurrency ventures of the Trump family. The President is going into many business ventures that he never even thought about during his first term. 1,000 trades in stocks in the president's account. He's the first president in American history to have significant numbers of stock trades while he is in office with access to information about what the government's going to do. Now, he says that other people are doing the trading for him, but still, the voters don't buy this. The Truth Social is selling to institutional investors advanced access to the president's post, which will include official business of the United States government. That could very well violate federal insider trading laws. The violations of the Emoluments Clause of the Constitution prohibiting foreign government money from going to any United States government official. And yet the president of the United States has ignored that. He did also in his first term, but it's gotten much, much worse in his second term. The list goes on and gone. We did have some serious ethics issues during the Biden administration as well. This is not just about President Trump, but it is quite clear that this second Trump administration, in this administration, we've seen far more profiteering by the president and his family off public office. They even have a club in downtown Washington called the Executive Branch.
0: Yeah.
6: Where people pay large amounts of money to join the club and schmooze with the top leaders in the administration. This is pay to play.
0: I'm trying to figure out the difference here, though, because in this case, the president was concerned and seems to have forced a resignation. Is the difference simply that in all those other cases, it was Trump making the money or someone very...
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6: Off public office. 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
0: yeah,
6: where people give

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1: That's one way to try to send the message to the voters a few weeks before the election that, well, we actually are committed to ethics. So find some sacrificial lamb and he'll go ahead and fire them. I mean, this is pretty blatant, I've got to say. You say, pay off my $100,000 Amex bill and I'll, you know, introduce you to everybody in the Trump administration. If that's what happened, and I know that's contested.
2: She's denied it, yeah.
1: She's denied it.
2: I want to ask one other thing in the minute that we have. There was this Supreme Court ruling that gave presidents broad immunity from prosecution even after they left office. And there are some distinctions. Your core constitutional functions you can't ever be prosecuted for. There might be some other cases where you could be prosecuted for. I'm just curious for your assessment as a lawyer, if hypothetically someone were to try to prosecute a former president for the kinds of acts you've just described, would the president be able to get out of it by saying, oh, no, that's my core constitutional duty to be doing those things?
1: Well, I'm sure the president could make that argument. This is exactly what I warned against when I came out against that decision, and I warned the court in an amicus brief in that case that there could be severe ramifications if we gave the president immunity from criminal prosecution for his official acts. And yet that's what the court did in Trump versus
2: United. Do you think that these allegations are prosecutable offenses nevertheless?
1: They could be. If the president received a bribe, the receipt of a bribe itself is not an official act, is not within the scope of Trump versus United States, but that case makes it very, very difficult to prosecute the president.
2: Got it. Mr. Painter, thanks so much. Really appreciate it.
1: Thank you.
2: Richard Painter was a top White House ethics lawyer in the George W. Bush administration. We'll note that NPR invited the State Department spokesperson to discuss the reporting on Kimberly Guilfoyle's alleged ethics violations, and he declined.
3: The man found guilty of orchestrating the 1996 murder of Tupac Shakur has been sentenced to at least 4 decades in prison. Steve Futterman reports from Las Vegas. California.
2: In 1996, Tupac Shakur was at the peak of his fame, a dominant figure in the music charts. His massive hit double album featured what remains his most well-known song, California Love. On September 7th, it all came to an end. Shakur was shot near the Las Vegas Strip in a gang revenge drive-by shooting.
4: All right, we are on record in State versus Davis, C-377.
2: Yesterday, 30 years later, the man found guilty in August, former Southern California gang leader Dwayne Davis, received a sentence of 40 years to life. Judge Carly Kearney also gave Davis a verbal dressing down.
4: You don't get to take a man from his family. You don't get to take his very life, his whole future from him, and just walk away from it. The world never forgot about him and his death, and neither did Las Vegas. It took us 30 years, but at this time, you are going to face justice for what you did on September 7th, 1996.
2: The judge could have sentenced Davis to life in prison, but this punishment may not be much different. Under Nevada law, the 63-year-old Davis would be more than 100 before he's eligible for parole. Prior to announcing the sentence, the court heard emotional victim impact statements from Shakur's family, including his sister, Sejua.
5: We lost something. The whole Alamo generation lost something huge.
2: She also talked about depression and suicide attempts.
5: I was the little sister that just wanted to be with my brother. I just wanted to be with my brother. I want to go. I want to go with you. I want to go. Why can't I go?
2: For 3 decades, Shakur's killing was one of the great unsolved murder mysteries. Even today, there is a small undercurrent of conspiracy theorists who continue to suggest others in the violent 1990s hip-hop movement were involved. For NPR News, I'm Steve Futterman in Las Vegas.

0: information. Good morning, 619 with Regional News. I'm David Gustina. In the headlines, a coalition is working to make sure Vermonters continue to receive Supplemental Nutrition Assistance Program and Medicaid benefits in the wake of federal cuts. WAMC's Pat Bradley reports.
1: About 20 nonprofit organizations in Vermont are partnering to assist people with applications and paperwork to get or maintain eligibility in the federal assistance programs. United Ways of Vermont and Vermont 211 Executive Director Allison LaMagna says they are taking a proactive approach.
2: It is quite a concern given that there's an affordability crisis and access to these benefits is going to improve well-being across our communities. So we're really trying to be proactive and assist people to remain on the benefits.
1: Vermont 211 is updating its statewide database and will coordinate with the coalition to determine which services are available and eligibility requirements. I'm Pat Bradley, WAMC News.
0: Now here's News Channel 13 meteorologist Paul Cayano's WAMC regional forecast. Calling for partly sunny skies, just a passing shower possible today. Highs in the upper 60s to near 70. Partly cloudy tonight, lows in the upper 40s. Mostly sunny tomorrow, highs near 60. Thursday night showers, lows in the lower 40s. Friday, cloudy, breezy, showers, possibly a thunderstorm, highs in the lower 60s. More regional news at 6:31.
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4: It's Morning Edition from NPR News. I'm Michelle Martin.
5: And I'm Steve Inskeep. Good morning. We have an update on the White House's attempt to ban news organizations from the White House because President Trump doesn't like them. Last night, a federal judge ruled again that the president must let them into the White House for the foreseeable future. NPR's David Falkenflik is covering this case. David, good morning.
6: Good morning, Steve.
5: Okay, what kind of ruling is this?
6: Well, so the judge made a ruling like this that lasted for a period of weeks when he had a chance to think about this motion. This motion was for something called a preliminary injunction, which basically says, is there enough evidence to suggest that the plaintiffs, the people suing, that is CNN, MS Now, and Politico, could prevail at trial? This injunction, this ruling, stops the White House from being able to bar these 70-some journalists for these three outlets from the White House for the length of the case, that is, until it goes to the trial phase. So it's not final, but it gives us some real insight into the judge's thinking.
5: Okay, what is the judge's thinking?
6: Well, so the judge really didn't credit the Justice Department's arguments about national security, about concerns, about accuracy, about really anything, because President Trump had been so vocal about not liking the coverage of those three outlets. And in fact, that's what Theodore Boutros, the lawyer for the outlet, said was the best witness they had was the President of the United States and his own statements. Here's what Judge Timothy Kelly said in his ruling in part. He said, quote, it's not hard to conclude that President Trump likely banned plaintiffs from the White House because he believes that their reporting is generally inaccurate and biased against him. And he found that the president, the administration, had essentially violated two forms of constitutionally protected free speech, or violated the free speech, that is, in two different ways. That's, of course, part of the First Amendment. He said essentially the White House was retaliating against these outlets for their coverage. And he said there was a due process violation, that is, they made their decision, they conveyed it pretty much instantaneously and put it in place over that weekend of mid-September, and son of a gun, they gave them no chance to appeal that until after it was always in place. He didn't say that national security doesn't matter. He said he wasn't really crediting it in this case.
5: Because Trump himself had been so blatant about his motives and so explicit about his motives. So where does the case go from here?
6: Well, you know, as I said, this suggests that CNN, MS Now, and Politico are very likely to prevail at trial. Officially, that's where it's headed. You know, oftentimes the parties tend to work this out at this point, save everybody the need for a trial. The White House didn't return my request for comment, but let's acknowledge the president often likes to keep going. He likes to tie the institutions that he has targeted up in court. It's expensive, it's complicating, it's distracting, and he doesn't like to yield to challenges to his authority. And we're seeing this play out in a variety of court cases that are happening, both involving the press, which the president's taking great aim at, and others that he's tangling with as well.
5: And we'll just note the White House did not immediately return NPR's request for comment. David, thanks so much.
6: You bet.
5: NPR's David Volkeflik.
4: Here is something Elon Musk told Bloomberg News last year.
7: In terms of political spending, I'm going to do a lot less in the future.
4: That has not turned out to be true. The New York Times reports that since July, Musk has given $276 million to Republican groups. That is more than he spent on the 2024 election. A spokesman for Musk's super PAC confirmed the figures to the Associated Press, among other news outlets, but did not respond to NPR's request for comment. We called journalist Casey Michel to put that kind of spending into context. He studies dark money and its influence at the progressive think tank, the Center for International Policy. Good morning, Casey.
8: Hey, good morning, Michelle.
4: So donations of more than a quarter of $1 billion in just a few months. What do we know about how Musk wants it spent?
8: Yeah, it's a great question, Michelle. This is something that Musk has been doing for the last few months, especially. There's been plenty of attention on some of the specific races that he has been donating to and supporting, including in places like Texas, where Senate candidate Ken Paxton is running for election. But we know that he has also been donating to nationwide races, races across the country, from Arizona to Iowa to Virginia and beyond. And it's very clear that he wants what he wanted in 2024. He wants to elect the kind of politicians that will pursue the kind of policies that he wants to see implemented, both for his own personal benefit as well as for the benefit of the companies that are attached to him. This is on the regulatory side. This is on the investigative side. He certainly does not want to see any kind of investigations or increased regulations into any of his companies, which impact his bottom line. But again, it's a similar dynamic to what we have seen in recent years from Musk, but this is at a scope and a scale that goes beyond even what we saw just in 2024.
4: Can you be more specific? I mean, are these Republicans straight down the line?
8: Yeah, these are Republicans straight down the line. Absolutely. Okay. So I think it's worth honing in on Texas in particular. Okay. Again, this is where Musk himself is based. Many of his companies are based down there. And he has really raced to the rescue, at least financially, for Ken Paxton, who had been struggling financially over the last few months. And Musk's actions really opened the floodgates for other donations to come to Paxton in particular. And, of course, those two have a long relationship. And, again, it gets back to what I mentioned just a moment ago, to kind of using this wealth to open the levers of power to shift the kinds of policies that would benefit Musk, his allies, his companies. And again, regardless of what any other kind of American constituencies or even American voters would necessarily want, it is taking a trend that had been years in the making to something that we've never seen before in terms of the level. And again, it's the mixing and the melding and the opening of all of these deepest pocketed donors, many of whom, including Musk by all appearances, are not breaking any laws in doing this. Okay. They are using the lay of the land to get what they want with their money to influence those policies.
4: Okay. So a spokesman for Musk's super PAC told the Times that America risks becoming a socialist country if Democrats win, and that is why he's spending all that money. What do you make of that framing?
8: Well, it's certainly rhetoric we have seen throughout American history when, again, those deepest pocketed donors and financiers are concerned about increased regulations and are concerned about investigations. This kind of canard of a socialist future, if they don't get what they want, if they're not allowed to use their deepest wealth for what exactly they want to see pursued, whether it's in Washington or Austin or elsewhere. This is a line of rhetoric we have certainly seen before.
4: Okay, 30 seconds left here. $276 million, quarter of $1 billion is a lot of money, but put that into the bigger story. How much money overall is being poured into this election so far?
8: Oh, Michelle, we're talking about billions. We're talking about tens of billions potentially down the line as well. Again, if you go back 20 years, dark money expenditures, just a couple million dollars. You know, again, plenty of money. But right now we're talking about at least $1 billion in just that 20-year span.
4: Okay, that is Casey Michel. His latest book is United States of Oligarchy. Casey, thank you.
8: Thanks, Michelle.
4: This is NPR News.
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0: Live from NPR News in Washington, I'm Dave Mattingly. Iranian-backed Houthi rebels and Saudi Arabia's forces continue to exchange fire. The Saudi Energy Ministry says a fire broke out at an Aramco administrative building in the eastern city of Dhahran, targeted by the Houthis. That came after Saudi airstrikes hit fuel sites in areas of Yemen controlled by the rebels. At least 20 people have been killed over the past week by Houthi attacks on the airport in the Saudi capital of Riyadh. That airport remains closed. The Vatican says surgery to remove a cancerous growth on the Pope's right lung was successful. The 71-year-old pontiff is recovering at a hospital in Rome. With the November midterm elections now less than 3 weeks away, President Trump will be taking part in more campaign rallies for Republican candidates today. The president is scheduled to be in Montana and Arizona. Yesterday, the president was in Alaska to rally support for Republican Senator Dan Sullivan. NPR's Tamara Keith has more.
1: This is a midterm year with an unpopular president, and Republicans are playing defense in a whole lot of places that would have been considered safe seats even just a few months ago. Does that mean that Democrats are going to win all of these races? Probably not. But if Republicans are spending money on defense, they aren't spending money on offense. And the triage has really started to begin now.
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2: Good morning. Coming up on 6:32 with regional news, I'm David Gustina. In the headlines, advocates for a state program that helps connect Medicaid patients to services are hoping next year's budget provides a boost. The Health Homes program serves more than 188,000 New Yorkers on Medicaid who have complex health and mental health needs. Care managers point to data showing the program has helped reduce emergency room and other hospital visits, but they say sustaining those efforts is challenging as reimbursement rates have been stagnant since 2018. Health Home Coalition Executive Director Lori Lampier says they're seeking a 15% or a $29 million increase in funding along with pay raises for program workers.
3: Really calling on the governor and our legislators to support this program as we navigate some of these federal changes with Medicaid. This program that's boots on the ground in the community serving the highest risk, highest need.
2: Work on crafting next year's budget is already underway with the governor's budget proposal set to be released early next year. A new train station in downtown Windsor Locks, Connecticut will now provide service on Sundays and more connections to nearby Bradley International Airport. The $121 million project will also relocate the CT Trail Hartford line and Amtrak services to the site. At the station opening Tuesday, Connecticut U.S. Senator Richard Blumenthal said the project was worth the fundraising effort.
4: There are a lot of headwinds in Washington these days, and rail takes a fight. It's a fight worth winning because we show in Connecticut that taking people off the roads, providing safer, more reliable rail is our future here.
2: The station will also expand CT Transit bus service to the airport. Now here's News Channel 13 meteorologist Paul Kayanos, WAMC regional forecast. Partly sunny with just a passing shower possible today. High should reach the upper 60s to near 70. Partly cloudy tonight, lows in the upper 40s. Mostly sunny tomorrow, highs near 60. Thursday night, expect showers, lows in the lower 40s. Friday, cloudy, showers, breezy, possibly a thunderstorm, highs in the lower 60s. Good morning. It's 6:34.
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6: It's Morning Edition from NPR News. I'm Steve Inskeep.
7: And I'm Michelle Martin. Good morning. Pope Leo has lung cancer. The Vatican shared the diagnosis on Tuesday after the Pope had surgery at a hospital in Rome.
6: The Vatican says he spent a peaceful night recovering. They are promising to release more information about his condition later today.
7: All Things Considered host Scott Detrow is the co-author of a new biography of Pope Leo that came out last week, and he's been following up on this latest chapter in the pontiff's life story. Hi, Scott.
8: Good morning, Michelle.
7: So what do we know about the Pope's condition?
8: The operation lasted about 90 minutes, and doctors removed the lower lobe of Pope Leo's right lung. So the next step is waiting to see what the pathology tests reveal about the exact nature of the cancer. But we talked to several lung experts who say that from what the Vatican has said, they're actually optimistic. Dr. Vin Gupta from the University of Washington says that the course of action that doctors took does suggest that they did catch it early and that the cancer has not spread.
9: And so the fact that surgery was the first tool that they utilize is a really good sign, because it suggests that they think this is early stage. It hasn't spread to, say, lymph nodes.
8: And again, still waiting for that pathology report. But he says that if that is the case, and if doctors monitor Leo regularly, there is a chance this really wouldn't affect his lifespan at all. Many people live without two full lungs, and one person who lived decades without them was actually Pope Francis. He had part of a lung removed at a young age.
7: So what comes next?
8: Leo's going to remain hospitalized for several days. His schedule has been cleared for at least a week. This can be a painful surgery to recover from in the short term. But doctors say within 2 weeks, patients are often back to normal routines in many ways. That matters to Leo because he has a major trip scheduled to South America, including Peru, where he spent about 20 years of his life, in less than a month. And a Vatican official told me this surgery was actually purposely scheduled for now to give the Pope time to recover and still make the trip if he can. They won't make that decision until they get more data and see how he's doing, but it's still a possibility he goes.
7: So do we know whether Pope Leo ever smoked?
8: You know, obviously the big question when lung cancer is the diagnosis. I'll say I spent a year reporting on his life, talking to more than 100 people who know him well, looking at pictures from all ages of his life, and I got no indication that he ever smoked. He's a healthy guy. He's active. He still plays tennis once a week. But cancer does run in its family. His brother, Louis, is actually hospitalized right now. And Leo's mother, Mildred, died of cancer. She fought it for a long time. And in fact, reporting the book, we found a letter that the future Pope wrote to friends in 1984, which was several years before she died. He writes in the letter, "My mother continues to undergo chemotherapy treatments. She's a tough lady and handles it all well, which makes it a little easier for me being so far from Chicago."
7: So, Scott, given all your reporting, do you have any sense of how Leo is reacting to this?
8: I've been talking to several of his friends who have been in touch with him, and they say he's as responsive as ever. He's in good spirits. He's writing back to their notes right away. One constant theme in his life, going back to his seminary years, is a real trust in God and acceptance that he is not in charge of what happens, good or bad, that it's part of a plan that God has. And you've seen Leo really lean into that in big positive moments in his life, like his election to Pope, but in a lot of challenging moments too. And I have to think that is primarily how he is processing this news.
7: That is All Things Considered host Scott Detrow, who co-authored a new biography of Pope Leo. It's just out. It's called American Pope. Scott, thank you so much.
8: Thanks for having me.
6: Let's get a doctor's opinion on this. Dr. Otis Brawley, who's an oncologist at the Kimmel Center at Johns Hopkins University and who served as chief medical and scientific officer at the American Cancer Society for more than a decade. Dr. Brawley, good morning.
10: Good morning.
6: Okay, what do we need to know about adenocarcinoma?
10: Adenocarcinoma is one of the types of lung cancer. It happens to be the most common type of lung cancer in non-smokers. Many people associate lung cancer with smoking, but the truth is about 20% of people who get lung cancer nowadays get an adenocarcinoma, and they are non-smokers.
6: That is useful to know, and I'm thinking of something else that I've heard about lung cancer, that it tends to be fatal more often than not, that it's a highly fatal form of lung cancer. But in this specific case, are we talking about something more survivable?
10: Yeah, lung cancer has changed. We've gotten much better in treating and detecting it. And someone who has a very small lesion, and we're very fortunate that the Holy Father has been very transparent. Someone who has a very small lesion that's surgically removed, if the nodes which are being assessed right now turn out to be negative, we would expect that he's going to do very well without any further treatment, just occasional observation with CT scan, but he's likely not to need chemotherapy or immunotherapy or radiation therapy.
6: Oh, that's great. And maybe that helps to explain why it would be that removing part of the lung, which sounds pretty severe, is actually a good sign?
10: Yeah, it is a good sign. It means that, number one, he's very healthy and he can tolerate it. You know, we can live for a very long time with some of our lung removed if we're in good shape to begin with.
11: Let's talk about that. We've heard about the Pope being a tennis player, being active, being engaged with things, but also 71 years old. What is the risk for someone who's in their 70s here?
10: The risk is higher for someone in their 70s versus someone in their 50s, and it's higher for someone in their 50s versus their 30s. The most important thing to me is, are they aerobic? Can they walk up 3 or 4 flights of stairs without being winded? Do they do regular exercises? Apparently the Pope does. Those are all good things.
11: It sounds like the Pope is thinking about keeping this plan to travel overseas to Peru in a few weeks. Granting you have not diagnosed this particular patient, but does that sound like a good idea?
10: I think he can do it.
11: Really?
10: I really think he can do it.
11: Go on. Why?
10: You know, my impression is that this was a very small surgery that was done it was done more through a scoping procedure. It's not a huge incision. My anticipation is people who have this, I've not seen the Pope, obviously, but people who have this type of procedure who are in good physical shape very frequently are back to normal in 7 to 10 days.
11: What are the lessons, if any, for the rest of us in this?
10: Just that we should, well, number one lesson is always don't smoke. I don't think the Pope here did, but the most common cause of lung cancer still is smoking. If someone does get a chest x-ray or CT scan and they happen to find something that's abnormal, follow up on it. Very frequently, people will get a chest x-ray for some reason and the radiologist will note there's a small lesion there, and then these people don't follow up on it.
11: So follow up on danger signs and get early intervention.
10: That's right.
11: Dr. Otis Brawley is an oncologist at Johns Hopkins. Thanks so much.
10: Thank you.

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1: 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I'm Steve Inskeep.
2: And I'm Michelle Martin. One of the many surprising places President Trump is campaigning in the final weeks of the election is Kansas. He plans to hold a rally there on Monday. NPR's Stephen Fowler is in Dodge City, Kansas, to explain the party's closing message. Good morning, Stephen.
3: Good morning.
2: So it's a tough environment for Republicans nationally. How are candidates navigating that in Kansas, where you are? Because Trump won there by more than 16 points.
3: I spent the day yesterday on the first legs of the Kansas Republican Party's bus tour across the state with local officials and candidates like the governor nominee Ty Masterson, who is leading in many polls. Kansas has a Republican supermajority in the state legislature, Republican statewide elected officials, but for the last 8 years has had a Democratic governor. So while Republicans in other states may have to deal with Trump's shadow hanging over their campaigns, in Kansas at least there's a lot of focus on taking back the governor's office and offering up a contrast to Democrats. There is talk of affordability and high energy prices, but not because of national policies or even arguing that Trump is working on it. Secretary of State nominee Pat Proctor said voters get it.
4: When they hear us talk and they look at what we actually do, we're just closer to where they want Kansas to be.
3: I mean, on the bus tour, people just kept reiterating that Kansas is a state that is mainly Republican, that votes mainly for Republicans and needs to once again vote Republican, especially for governor.
2: Okay, but what about, let's talk about that Senate race. I mean, how are Democrats framing the Senate race against the incumbent Republican Roger Marshall?
3: It really wasn't on a lot of people's radar until the last few weeks or so. There was this debate last month at the state fair that kicked off just a string of bad headlines for Marshall, who was kind of caught flat-footed by the political environment that is very anti-incumbent. His opponent, Adam Hamilton, who calls himself an independent-minded Democrat, he's a Methodist pastor and has really leaned into how many conservatives back his campaign. He told me earlier this week that Republicans keep telling him this.
5: You represent our values. You represent the character we're looking for in somebody in leadership. And we know you're going to fight for both Republicans and Democrats. And they're exactly right.
3: Just to put a finer point on it here, Trump won Kansas by about 16 points in 2024. The combination of bad vibes for Republicans and Hamilton's strong campaign has led both parties to invest tens of millions of dollars in the state in just the last few weeks, and is now one of Trump's final stops on his midterm swing that probably wasn't on his bingo card either.
2: Okay, so there's potential in Kansas for a Republican to flip the governor's mansion, but for a Democrat to flip a Senate seat, does that sound right? Is that dynamic unique to Kansas?
3: Well, Kansas is the most likely state where election forecasters say it's possible for the governor's race to flip from a Democrat to a Republican. So it is unique in that sense. But there are actually closer to 10 states right now where polls suggest it's possible voters could pick one party to represent them in the Senate and another to govern the state, what's called split-ticket voting. Many of them are in longtime Republican trifectas, places like Ohio, Iowa, and Texas. That's where you're seeing dissatisfaction with national Republicans trickle down to how people feel about state and local Republicans. So again, I do think this broader trend we talked about people feeling anti-incumbent and anti the party in power, that's a sentiment that is worth watching in these final weeks of the midterms.
2: That is NPR's Stephen Fowler. He's in Dodge City, Kansas. Stephen, thank you.
3: Thank you.

0: This is Morning Edition from NPR News. I'm Michelle Martin.
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2: 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Good morning. It's 10 minutes before 7 o'clock. This is the WAMC Northeast Report Morning Edition. I'm David Gustina, News Channel 13 meteorologist Paul Cayano. Along in moments with your regional forecast. In the headlines, New York Governor Kathy Hochul and Republican challenger Bruce Blakeman are clashing over the recent shooting of a Dominican man by ICE agents. Blakeman says agents were doing their job when they approached Oscar Belgal in Marble Hill last week. The agents opened fire as Belgal sat in an SUV with his 5-year-old son. Blakeman says that immigration arrests would happen more smoothly if ICE could cooperate with the police.
3: The question that New Yorkers have to ask is, what was this guy doing in New York in the first place? It's because Kathy Hochul has made us a sanctuary state.
2: Hochul condemned the shooting and touted a law that restricts cooperation.
4: So he basically says in the state of New York he'd be fine if ICE agents shoot into cars.
2: Both candidates spoke in a debate on Spectrum News. Election day is November 3rd. The Saratoga Springs mayor has, for the time being, stopped pursuing a controversial change to the city's development rules. WAMC's Aaron Shella Levine reports.
5: In recent months, Mayor John Safford has proposed a slew of amendments to the city's Unified Development Ordinance. The mayor says the current rules are too restrictive, hurt young families, and can put homeowners under unexpected pressure when their home is determined to have historical significance. The most controversial of the proposed changes would have altered the review process for demolitions in the city's architectural district. Tuesday morning, however, Safford announced he would temporarily no longer be pursuing those changes.
6: It's worth a discussion on its own, but we wouldn't do that until after we have an opportunity to have preservation identify houses that they're concerned about.
5: The city council is set to vote in the coming weeks to approve a number of changes to the UDO, including allowing more flexibility of materials used within the architectural district. For WAMC, I'm Aaron Shella Levine.
2: Cornell University is suspending all fraternity parties and social events for the rest of the academic year. According to a statement released Tuesday from University President Michael Kotlikoff, the move comes amid continued public backlash after a Cornell student filed a lawsuit last month alleging she was raped by fraternity members on campus in 2024. Kotlikoff says any fraternity holding an in-house party or social event will receive an immediate emergency suspension. The university says the New York State Police will investigate allegations of sexual assault on campus, while an independent review of Cornell's handling of the 2024 allegations is conducted by former U.S. Assistant Attorney General Sally Yates. Connecticut is releasing $12.7 million in state funds to aid low-income households paying heating costs. Governor Ned Lamont announced Tuesday the funding will support the Connecticut Energy Assistance Program and will supplement federal funds from the Low-Income Home Energy Assistance Program. The state aid comes from Connecticut's Federal Cuts Response Fund, which was formed to respond to funding and policy changes at the federal level. Now here's Paul Cayano with your regional forecast.
7: Good morning. A mostly cloudy and relatively mild start to the day across interior New York and New England, although the system that brought the rain and thunderstorms, particularly to the northern half of the region yesterday, has left behind a decent amount of low-level moisture in the form of the low clouds and some fog across the area, limiting visibility early on today. We'll be in a transition day today as that system moves off. It's going to take a while before we see more in the way of sunshine, and sun will be most abundant in the mid and lower Hudson Valley in southern New England. The rest of the region, skies will remain mostly cloudy today, and we do run the risk of just an isolated passing shower during the late morning and early afternoon hours as some upper-level energy passes through. Still, though, with the higher starting point in the upper 50s and lower 60s, temperatures should manage to approach the 70-degree mark by late this afternoon. Still dry and mostly cloudy overnight tonight with lows back into the middle and upper 40s. High pressure will build in overnight and dominate the weather on Thursday, and we'll go back to mostly sunny skies and highs down towards 60. A potent trough of low pressure will dig into the Midwest and Great Lakes, and a storm system will push through our region on Friday with a good chance of rain and perhaps some thunderstorms. It'll become breezy with highs in the mid-60s. Behind this system, a gusty northwest wind will drive in the coldest air of the season to start the weekend on Saturday. Skies will be partly sunny, and we will see a few rain and snow showers pass through, especially across the higher terrain, with highs staying in the 40s. A rebound back to the mid-50s with sunshine on Sunday and into the 60s early next week. Taking a look at potentially significant weather today, a developing low pressure system moving toward the Four Corners region will bring another round of chilly, unsettled weather over the next couple of days, including freezing temperatures, mixed precipitation, and heavy snowfall at the highest elevations of the Central Rockies. Early season freeze warnings are also in effect across parts of the Central Rockies and the Dakotas, where temperatures are expected to drop below freezing. Meanwhile, abundant moisture from the Gulf will fuel repeated rounds of showers and thunderstorms along a stationary front stretching across the central and southern plains. Heavy rainfall is expected to persist through Thursday, with totals potentially reaching 2 to 4 inches from the Texas Big Bend into the mid-south. At Mount Washington this morning, 0 miles visibility with light rain showers and fog, 48 degrees with a west wind at 62, gusting to 70 miles per hour. And in Eureka, Nunavut Territory, Canada, clear skies and 16 below zero. In Albany on the hour, mostly cloudy and 59 degrees, the dew point 59. 100% relative humidity, calm wind, and the barometer at 29.80 inches and rising. The past 24 hours, lower 48 states temperature extremes ran from a high of 103 degrees at Rio Grande Village, Texas, to a low of 8 at French Glen, Oregon. For those traveling across the Northeast today, New York City, mostly sunny and breezy, lower 80s, Boston mostly sunny and breezy in the mid-70s, and in Buffalo, mostly cloudy with highs in the mid-60s. Checking the climate report, the high temperature in Albany yesterday, 69 degrees, the low 59, the average temperature 64, that's 12 degrees above normal. 6 hundredths of an inch of rain yesterday, 89 hundredths now for the month, which is still 78 hundredths of an inch below normal. And 32.8 inches for the year, which is 55 hundredths of an inch above normal. The average high temperature in Albany today, 62 degrees. The average low, 42. The record high, 81, set in 1920. And the record low, 21, in 1958. Sunrise this morning, 7:07 a.m. Sunset this evening, 6:14 p.m. 11 hours, 7 minutes, and 6 seconds of daylight, a loss of 2 minutes and 48 seconds from yesterday. Here are my latest regional forecasts for the Northern Adirondacks and Central and Northern Vermont, also the Champlain Valley and Lake George area. Mostly cloudy with a passing shower today and highs in the lower to mid-60s. Partly cloudy tonight in the mid-40s. For the Connecticut Valley and mid and lower Hudson Valley, also for the remainder of interior southern New England, a mix of sun and clouds today with highs in the middle and upper 70s. Partly cloudy tonight in the upper 40s. For the northern Catskills and Mohawk Valley west of Amsterdam, also for the southern Adirondacks, mostly cloudy with a passing shower today and highs in the mid to upper 60s. Mostly cloudy tonight, lows in the lower 40s. For the southern Catskills, Taconics, and southern Berkshires, also for the Litchfield Hills. A mix of sun and clouds today with highs in the lower 70s. Partly cloudy tonight, lows in the middle 40s. For the greater Capital District, including Albany, Schenectady, and Troy. Also for the Saratoga area, east into southern Vermont and the Berkshires, north of I-90. Partly sunny today with highs in the upper 60s to around 70. Partly cloudy tonight, lows in the upper 40s. Region-wide for tomorrow, mostly sunny near 60. Cloudy with rain on Friday, the chance of a thunderstorm becoming breezy in the mid-60s. Partly sunny, windy, and colder on Saturday. A few rain showers in the valleys and some wet snow showers across the highest terrain, with highs staying in the 40s. Mostly sunny, mid-50s Sunday. A mix of sun and clouds, lower 60s Monday, and a mix of sun and clouds back into the mid-60s on Tuesday. For WAMC, I'm News Channel 13 meteorologist Paul Caiano.
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8: Live from NPR News in Washington, I'm Corva Coleman. President Trump has forced the U.S. ambassador to Greece to step down. She's a leading figure in the MAGA movement. Kimberly Guilfoyle was previously engaged to be married to Donald Trump Jr. before their relationship ended. NPR's Michelle Kellerman says Guilfoyle resigned after published stories about her surfaced, alleging improper conduct.
9: The Wall Street Journal has had a series of recent stories about Guilfoyle. There were lots of allegations of misconduct, including that she asked a Trump donor for $100,000 to pay off a credit card bill in exchange for, you know, using her contacts within the administration.
8: NPR's Michelle Kellerman reporting. Guilfoyle says she will vigorously defend her name and reputation. Officials in Saudi Arabia say a building owned by the state-owned oil company Aramco was attacked last night and it caught fire. This happened after Saudi Arabia fired into neighboring Yemen, targeting fuel sites in areas controlled by Yemen's Houthi rebels. NPR's Aya Batraoui reports.
10: The Saudi Energy Ministry says an Aramco administrative building was targeted in the eastern city of Dhahran, sparking a fire. It gave no further details. Saudi Arabia's defense ministry, meanwhile, says it's intercepted a number of Houthi missiles and drones targeting various cities over the past 24 hours. It comes as Saudi fighter jets targeted Houthi-controlled fuel sites in Yemen on Tuesday. Saudi Arabia says it targeted these sites because they're used to support Houthi military operations against the kingdom. The Houthis, who are backed by Iran, say they too are attacking Saudi energy sites because they fuel the kingdom's attacks on Yemen. The Houthis have also targeted Saudi airports, killing 20 people last week. President Trump wrote online the Houthis are, quote, behaving very badly and trying to drive up oil prices ahead of U.S. midterm elections. Aya Batraoui, NPR News, Dubai.
8: Cornell University has suspended parties at fraternity houses for the rest of the academic year. That's among other changes in response to a student's allegations of gang rape 2 years ago. NPR's Alyssa Nadworny reports.
11: The university announced a number of changes to strengthen campus safety and better support sexual assault survivors. In addition to banning all parties and social events at fraternity houses, the Ivy League school will also hire staff to help students navigate reporting sexual misconduct and will hire criminal investigators independent of Cornell to investigate allegations of sexual assault on campus. In a letter to the campus, the school's president, Michael Kotlikoff, writes, quote, Cornell must be a place where safety is not an open question. The changes come amid continued frustration and protests from students and faculty on the handling of Jane Doe's 2024 case. Alyssa Nadworny, NPR News, Ithaca, New York.
8: The government releases its latest report on consumer prices this morning. Economists are watching rising energy prices. This is NPR.
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2: 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Good morning, a Wednesday morning, and with us is Nick Garber, political reporter with New York Focus. Good morning, Nick.
13: Thanks for having me.
2: Well, we have you today because there's a governor's race going on. Last night was the big debate between the two gubernatorial candidates, but as people focus and get closer to election day, let's get a bird's eye view of the race. Remind folks who's running, what the stakes are, the issues, and the money involved.
13: Of course, Kathy Hochul, the incumbent Democratic governor, is seeking her second full term. She's running against Bruce Blakeman, the Republican, who's the Nassau County executive on Long Island. Basic state of the race is that Governor Hochul remains, you know, a pretty heavy favorite to win, but it seems closer than you might expect given the national environment, which is extremely favorable to Democrats at the moment, and given the fact that New York is known as a blue state. The polls have been somewhat wide-ranging in the margin that they're showing Hochul ahead. They all show Hochul, you know, pretty comfortably ahead, but it's been as small as 9 points in one recent poll and as high as, you know, 19 points. And, you know, if you talk to people in and around the campaign, I think they generally say they expect it to be somewhat close, partly because the last time she got reelected, it was by a somewhat stunningly small margin, 6 points over Lee Zeldin 4 years ago, which was despite the fact that somewhat like this year, it was a pretty good year for Democrats overall. It was still pretty narrow here in New York.
2: Yeah, and Nick, it's interesting because you can see these ads now airing over and over again for both sides. And I find it interesting that President Donald Trump came and campaigned for Bruce Blakeman, and Governor Hochul is using ads going after his close relationship with Trump.
13: Yeah, you know, it's funny. There's a good piece in New York Magazine by David Friedlander about this, that in other parts of the country, Republicans are really running away from Trump because he is so unpopular. But the calculus seems to be different for a lot of Republicans in New York, even though the president is very unpopular here. Part of that is because he is actually still popular in certain corners of the state, like Long Island. And I think the calculus also just seems to be that, you know, Republicans think they just need to sort of really juice up their base. Those folks who still do have a favorable opinion of President Trump, that, you know, if they can get them out to the polls, then maybe they'll still have some kind of a fighting chance. That seemed to be the only sort of rationale for why Bruce Blakeman would be welcoming the, you know, incredibly unpopular Republican president. You know, Mike Lawler, even, who has a competitive race for, you know, re-election for Congress in the Hudson Valley, he is sort of more unapologetically pro-Trump now than he was 2 or 4 years ago. So it's an interesting decision that these Republicans are making.
2: The election is November 3rd. He is Nick Garber, political reporter at New York Focus. You can read his work and much more at nysfocus.com. Nick, thanks so much.
13: Thanks a lot, David.
14: It's Morning Edition from NPR News. I'm Steve Inskeep.
15: And I'm Michelle Martin. Good morning. Ukrainian President Volodymyr Zelensky tells NPR that the White House has threatened to cut off intelligence sharing with his country.
16: Did we get any messages that it can be stopped if yes?
15: Yeah.
16: Yes, my generals told me that we have such risk.
14: Here's what's happening. President Trump wants Ukraine to stop long-range drone strikes on Russian oil refineries. He blames Ukraine for high fuel costs, and he has lifted sanctions on Russian diesel. Zelensky says Ukraine has not received intelligence on Russian ballistic missile strikes over the last 2 nights.
15: NPR's Ukraine correspondent Joanna Kakissa spoke to President Zelensky in Kyiv on Tuesday and is with us now to tell us more about it. Hello.
17: Hello, Michelle.
15: So what did Zelensky tell you about why intelligence sharing is so important for Ukraine right now?
17: Well, President Zelensky said Russian ballistic missiles are hard for Ukraine's air defense to shoot down, so his military relies on intelligence, both Ukrainian and foreign, for advance warning. We talked about an attack on Monday night. We both heard several big blasts.
16: And we had 5 ballistic missiles. The direction was Kyiv region.
17: Yeah.
16: Yes. They targeted mostly railway, and we didn't get the information.
17: You did not get the information.
16: No, we didn't get the information about ballistic missile. This is really our weak place.
17: He said his military was told it was a technical glitch. I asked him if it was the U.S. that was withholding intel, and he did not want to elaborate, saying it was a sensitive matter. But he also said Ukraine has diversified its foreign intelligence sources after early 2025 when the Trump administration had paused sharing information with Kyiv.
16: we get from the United States very necessary information, but not only from the United States.
17: Now, Zelensky says every bit of intelligence is important to Ukraine because stopping ballistic missiles is a priority.
15: And what kind of damage have they caused recently?
17: Well, Michelle, just in the past week or so, missiles have killed dozens of Ukrainians. Zelensky said he visited the northern city of Priluki last week, where a missile killed more than 20 people in one apartment building. And he told me about this little girl wounded in the attack. Her dad was killed and she didn't know about it. As Zelensky visited the girl in the hospital, he recalled hugging her.
16: I said, "Can I do something for you?" "Yeah, bring back my father," because she was waiting.
18: She was waiting for her dad?
16: Yeah, and you can't tell her. She doesn't know that he was killed. And you can't lie. And it's very difficult for me because I always know what to answer. And I couldn't find the answer to this small girl. Mm-hmm.
17: Mm. He says he feels the loss in every attack.
15: And he's also a father himself.
17: Yes, right.
15: So I'm sure he saw himself in that. So President Trump claimed last week that Russia and Ukraine agreed to stop at least some attacks, in this case on energy sites. What happened with that?
17: Well, I did ask Zelensky how he found out about this quote-unquote energy truce.
16: Through social, like you.
17: Truth Social.
16: We are together ordinary people. President didn't call us. Yeah, but it's okay. I mean, this, it doesn't matter what way between us.
17: Zelensky said he would observe this truce as long as Russia did the same. But 2 hours later, after Trump announced the energy ceasefire, Russia attacked a Ukrainian power plant, and the strikes have not stopped since.
15: That is NPR's Joanna Kakissis in Kyiv. Joanna, thanks for this interview.
17: You're welcome.
14: Richard Haass has been listening with us to Joanna's interview with Ukraine's president. Richard is president emeritus of the Council on Foreign Relations and was a principal advisor to the Secretary of State during the George W. Bush administration. Mr. Haass, welcome back.
19: Good to be with you, Steve.
14: What do you make of that revelation that the U.S. at least seems to have blocked some intelligence sharing with Ukraine?
19: What I make of it is it's all too consistent with the pattern of U.S. foreign policy towards this war over the last year and a half. We have consistently done things for Russia, and we have consistently done things to Ukraine. And that is, and this is simply the latest shoe to drop.
14: And how does this fit in with the president's effort to get diesel fuel out of Russia?
19: Well, the president made this deal to get a small amount of diesel fuel out of Russia. It will have negligible, if any, impact on the price of diesel, which is over $6.50 a gallon nationwide. It's up, what, 70% since the Iran war began, and that's the bottom line. Diesel is sky high. The price has spiked because of the president's war in Iran. What he's doing instead is blaming the Ukrainians who are attacking Russian energy infrastructure. It's one of the few things they can do to put any pressure on Russia in retaliation for their attacks. And what we've done is weakened economic sanctions and any pressure against Vladimir Putin. So again, it will have no impact on prices here, but it will have an impact on this war.
14: Why do you think it will have no impact on prices here?
19: As the cliche goes, it's a drop in the bucket. The amount of fuel that would come from Russia is less than a day's supply. It's just, you know, worldwide. It's just not going to make a difference. It will, however, make a difference to the Russian economy. And it does once again break sanctions. By the way, just days after, the U.S. Congress finally passed a sanctions bill named for former Senator Lindsey Graham, meant to increase pressure on Russia.
14: How striking is it that the president has been telling Ukraine, urging Ukraine not to go after Russian energy facilities, which is a tactic that seemed to have given Ukraine some success?
19: Well, it is quite striking. What is Ukraine meant to do? We've taken away their ability to defend themselves. We're not providing them Patriot air defense missiles and other systems. We've kind of burned through them in the Middle East, and we had stopped providing them directly in any case even before the Iran war. So Ukraine is increasingly defenseless. You added what happened, seems to have happened last night, that we've stopped providing them some of the tactical intelligence about incoming missiles so they can't ready their air defense systems. We seem to have also interrupted some of their ability to access Starlink, which interferes now then with their ability to send drones against Russia. So again, what we're doing is we're tying the hands of the victim here. Again, let's not forget, Steve, this is a war of Russian aggression. This is the second war of Russian aggression against Ukraine. There was 2014 where they took Crimea. There's this war, which is going on for, what, 4+ years? Now, this war is inconsistent with the most basic norm the most basic principle of international relations, that territory is not to be acquired by force. Russia is violating it by the day, by the hour, and the United States, for reasons that are inexplicable to me, continues to embrace the aggressor and blame the victim.
20: Okay, you said inexplicable, and yet I'm going to invite you to try to explain. Help me do a little reverse engineering here. We've identified these various things the United States is doing to pressure Ukraine. When you look at the U.S. using its tools in that way and try to work backward as to what the rationale would be, what the motivation would be, what the reason would be, what do you think?
19: Well, you're old enough like me to understand my reference. This is the 64,000.
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19: For reasons that are inexplicable to me, continues to embrace the aggressor and blame the victim.
20: Okay, you said inexplicable, and yet I'm going to...

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1: States help. Is it a president? We're in the land of speculation here. We have no evidence because it makes no strategic sense. It makes no ethical or moral sense. Maybe he's still mad at President Zelensky of Ukraine for not dishing him dirt on President Biden during the their election campaign. Who knows about the economic ties to Russia or any other ties? Maybe he's just finds himself liking or admiring the strong man that is Vladimir Putin. I don't know. We're in the land of speculation. What I do know, what you know, what we all know, anyone listening to this knows, is the United States is tilting towards Russia, away from Ukraine, and that is morally and strategically bankrupt for this country.
2: Richard Haass, longtime diplomat and former president of the Council on Foreign Relations. Thanks so much.
1: Thanks for having me.
3: President Trump traveled to the reddest part of the red state of Alaska to rally in support of a Republican senator facing a tough re-election campaign. Alaska Public Media's Liz Ruskin reports on his trip to Wasilla on Tuesday.
4: The rally was held in a sports arena on the small side for a Trump rally. It holds 3,500 people. Trump talked about the many actions he's taken to advance drilling and mining on Alaska's federal lands. He told Alaskans that would be all over if Democrats are elected.
5: They will destroy it. They will terminate it. They'll terminate all the jobs, all the oil deals, all the everything that we've made. We've done things. I've done more for this state than any other state in the union, and they'll repeal it immediately. So please.
4: The president also claimed that he's brought oil prices down. It was an odd boast to make in an oil-producing state that thrives on high crude prices. Trump also gave onstage pardons to the owners of an Anchorage auto shop convicted of Clean Air Act violations for disabling pollution control equipment on diesel vehicles. He urged the crowd to vote for Senator Dan Sullivan, a two-term Republican in a tight race. And he promoted Alaska's sole representative in the U.S. House.
5: We don't have to be in certain places. Here I have to be because we have to make sure that Dan gets in. We have to make sure that Nick Begich gets in. And to be honest with you, we have to make sure that Bernadette Wilson becomes your governor.
4: That last endorsement was new. Wilson is up against a Democrat and two fellow Republicans in November. Alaska uses ranked choice voting in general elections. Trump called Sullivan up to speak. The senator praised Trump for undoing many of former President Biden's actions that he described as locking up Alaska. And he brought up the war with Iran.
6: The conflict in the Middle East is temporary. The true forever war is the National Democrats' war against Alaska oil and gas and our jobs. That's the forever war.
4: As he has at other rallies, the president promised a government payout if his party succeeds in the November election.
5: If Republicans win the House of Representatives and the Senate, I'm going to give all adult citizens in the United States $5,000.
4: The proposal has drawn criticism from Democrats and some Republicans. It's estimated to cost more than $1 trillion. For NPR News, I'm Liz Ruskin in Wasilla.

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1: 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Good morning. It's 7:19. With regional news, I'm David Gustina. In the headlines, advocates for a program that helps Medicaid patients better manage their care are hoping additional state dollars could help save money in the long run as federal spending on Medicaid drops. As Samuel King with the New York Public News Network reports, the Health Homes program is seeking a 15% increase in funding.
2: The Health Homes program serves more than 188,000 New Yorkers on Medicaid who have complex health and mental health needs. Mark Hunter is a senior care manager in the Bronx. He was among those

0: rallying at the Capitol this month for more funding.
1: I've been working for the health home for like over like 16 years, and we do tremendous work.
0: But advocates say the program has not seen an increase in reimbursement rates since 2018. Health Home Coalition Executive Director Lori Lampier says they're seeking a 15% or roughly $29 million increase in funding, along with pay raises for workers. She says the program helps save the state money by reducing hospital and emergency room visits.
2: That alone is saving a significant amount for these very high utilizers of care to keep them stabilized in their communities.
0: The work on crafting next year's budget is already underway, with the governor's budget proposal set to be released early next year. In Albany, I'm Samuel King for the New York Public News Network.
3: News Channel 13 meteorologist Paul Caiano calling for partly sunny skies, just a passing shower possible today. High should reach the upper 60s to near 70. Morning Edition continues. It's 7:21.
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6: I'm Steve Inskeep.
7: And I'm A. Martinez. Weekend Update has been a recurring segment on Saturday Night Live since the very beginning. So many greats have been behind that news desk. For the last 12 years, it's been Michael Che.
8: According to new data, the price of the American dream, which means owning a home, raising two kids, and sending them to college, has risen to over $5 million, making it harder and harder for men to start that secret second family.
7: When Che and his co-anchor Colin Jost write material for each other, it often winds up being water cooler talk for the rest of the week. He's got a new stand-up comedy special on Netflix. It's called Michael Che, Shot in Minnesota.
9: We went to Pride with him. He told me that gay people are just as discriminated against in this country as black people. I don't know if it's true, but if it is true, them handled it a lot better than me. I had a blast at that Pride. I had so much fun. I didn't feel sorry for none of them, I'll be honest with you. I told them, though. I was like, you want my sympathy? You got to dial back that glitter. It's hard to feel sorry for on roller skates.
7: Hey, Michael.
10: Hi, how you doing?
7: So, Michael, it's obvious that you cannot curse on Saturday Night Live, which made me think that maybe you were pent up and saved all of your curse for this special. Were you feeling that way?
10: No, I think this is kind of how I talk. It is pretty colorful, isn't it?
7: Do you think people do have a problem with it, especially when they know you only from Saturday Night Live?
10: You know, sometimes you'll see like a family will bring their children to the show. But then I think about what I was listening to when I was 14, 15. I was watching George Carlin and Chris Rock, and I was watching Eddie Murphy as a child, like a very small child. So I turned out okay.
9: White people always try to threaten you with that. What if I called you the N-word? Like, I feel like you just did. Right? Like, what the? I don't care. I don't care what you say. The N-word only bothers me when I have to listen to white people. Like, if a judge called me a in court, I'd be like, well, this is going to be a short trial.
7: Now, you talked about how hearing the N-word doesn't really bother you all that much. Why not? Why doesn't it bother you?
10: Well, it's not that it doesn't bother me. I think anything used as a weapon, if anybody, you could be swinging a pillow at me and it could, you know, it'll hurt that you're trying to hit me with a pillow. You know, it doesn't matter what it is. When I say it doesn't bother me, I mean it, I don't give it the power to ruin my day. You know, words have power. I don't want to, you know, pretend that I haven't been hurt by words, but a stranger's opinion about me or outlook on life isn't going to stop me as much as, you know, they may think it does.
7: Do you think that a black comedian has to weigh what it means to joke about the N-word in front of a largely white crowd?
10: Yeah, I do. That's why I try to offer an honest take of how I actually feel, because even if whether the crowd's white, the crowd is Netflix. The crowd's not just who's in that audience. The crowd is everybody, you know? So I try to just say how I feel, because I can defend how I feel. I'm not representing all black people. It's just a Michael Che experience. I think as black people, we have to stop trying to represent all black people. We can only represent who we are. You know, my outlook is different from somebody who's 75 and from Alabama. You kind of got to let black people speak for themselves. And I think that's important. And I just try to be honest with how I feel with any audience. I don't care who they are.
7: Do you think that sometimes there is too much pressure for comedians of color to feel like they are carrying a torch every time they go on stage?
10: Yeah, but I think it's pressure that we put on ourselves, you know? I think sometimes we're trying to do too much. speak for yourself, you know? It's okay.
6: All my friends are like married and in relationships. Colin Jost, he's married to Scarlett Johansson. You. Yeah, you cheer, but I don't think you realize how that makes me feel. We have the exact same job.
7: You and Colin Jost are the longest serving Weekend Update anchors, by a lot, actually, although he beats you by 7 episodes. How long do you think you'll man the desk for? I mean, how long do you want to do it?
10: I don't know. I mean, it's something that we're enjoying now. I try not to think about the end when I'm enjoying the present, you know, like, yeah. It's kind of like saying, you know, how long are you going to be with your wife or something? You know, it's just like, it's working out. I don't know. Like, I don't really think about that. And, you know, I'm from poverty. I'm from public housing, you know, I'm from generational ghetto legacy, you know, so, you know, we don't just give up good jobs because it's been too long, you know? So as long as I could continue to make work that I'm really proud of, and I feel like I'm useful at the show, and Lorne allows me to be there, and, you know, I have no problem with staying.
7: But I'm wondering, Michael, would you ever anchor alone or with someone else, or is Colin your ride or die?
10: I like working with Colin. We just sort of have a really good chemistry, and it took us a really long time to even find that chemistry because we're never really on camera together. So, you know, oddly, we're sort of sitting right next to each other, but, you know, we work in a single. So it's hard to really find that dynamic and build that relationship, for the audience. I enjoy it, you know, and Colin, you know, is obviously an actual friend. So if it ain't broke, don't break it, you know?
7: Yeah.
6: This is why they don't let me do sketches on Saturday Night Live.
7: That is comedian Michael Che. His new Netflix comedy special is called Shot in Minnesota. Michael, thanks.
10: Thank you, man. Appreciate it.

0: This is NPR News.
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2: Being an influencer has become a popular career goal for young people. I'm Dr. Lynn Pascarella, president of the American Association of Colleges and Universities. Matt Cimino, professor of career and technical education at the University of Wisconsin-Stout, explores why.
3: When a second grader in Norway drew a YouTube logo instead of writing down a career, my colleagues and I asked why. The child simply replied, because YouTubers are famous and make lots of money. We expected that answer to be unique. It wasn't. When we asked second graders in Wisconsin the same question, many gave remarkably similar responses. They also wanted to become YouTubers or social media influencers. Since 2021, my colleagues and I have been studying how children and teenagers in the United States and Norway imagine their futures. What we found surprised us. More than 60% of the middle and high school students we surveyed said social media influenced their career aspirations. For many young people, TikTok, YouTube, and Instagram have become powerful sources of career information, second only to family members, teachers, and friends. Social media isn't always a negative influence. Some students told us they discovered careers like marine biology, filmmaking, or engineering through videos they watched online. The challenge is that schools often rely on career assessments and planning programs developed before social media transformed how young people learn about work. Many students describe these activities as repetitive or disconnected from the careers they were actually considering. One student even called a required career survey a waste of time because it recommended becoming a truck driver after she had already been accepted into nursing school. Young people are clearly thinking about their futures, but increasingly those futures are being shaped not only in classrooms and counseling offices, but also through the content they scroll past every day. Understanding where students get their career ideas may be just as important as helping them decide where those ideas should lead.
2: That was Matt Cimino of the University of Wisconsin-Stout. You can find this, other segments, and more information about the professors at academicminute.org.
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1: 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On this Wednesday, News Channel 13 meteorologist Paul Kayanos, WAMC regional forecast calling for partly sunny skies, just a passing shower possible today. Highs in the upper 60s to near 70. Partly cloudy tonight, lows in the upper 40s. Mostly sunny skies expected tomorrow, highs in the upper 50s to near 60. Thursday night, showers. Lows in the lower to mid-40s. Friday, cloudy, breezy, showers, possibly a thunderstorm, highs in the lower 60s. Mostly cloudy, breezy, chance of showers Friday night, lows in the mid-30s. Saturday, mostly sunny, breezy, highs only in the upper 40s. Sunday, sunny, highs in the mid-50s. Morning Edition continues. WAMC News Director Andrew Waite joins us with a news preview for the coming day, right after this news from NPR.
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6: This is Morning Edition from NPR News. I'm Michelle Martin.
7: And I'm Steve Inskeep. Nights are getting colder, but inflation is heating up. Not an ideal combination. And we have an update this morning on the cost of living. NPR's Scott Horsley is standing by for that and has a preview. Scott, good morning.
8: Good morning, Steve.
7: So we're waiting on the September numbers here. Does it seem they're going to show much change from the pattern of inflation we've seen?
8: Not really. If anything, inflation is getting worse. Consumer prices in August were up 3.4% from a year ago, and economist Brian Bethune at Boston College says today's report, covering the 12 months ending in September, is likely to show an even bigger cost of living increase.
9: It's not looking good. The main problem, of course, what everybody already knows, is gasoline prices, but also heating oil.
8: Heating oil is a close cousin to diesel fuel, and we know those prices have skyrocketed in recent months. Gas prices are up about $1.35 a gallon from where they were before the U.S. launched its war against Iran. And even if you strip out the wartime spike in energy prices, forecasters expect annual inflation in September was higher than it was the month before. Some of that is due to the artificial intelligence boom, which is raising prices for just about anything that has a memory chip in it. Apple, for example, just raised the price of its older model iPhones by about $100 a piece.
7: Wow, how are people keeping up?
8: Well, it's not easy. Average wages, for example, were up just 3% in the 12 months ending in September. So if prices were up more than 3.5%, as forecasters expect, the typical worker is actually losing ground. You can tighten your belt to some extent, but if you got to put gas in the car to get to work or get the kids to school, you don't have a whole lot of choices. Some people are draining savings accounts. Others are running off balance on their credit card. Bethune says it's no wonder that a lot of people feel frustrated with this economy.
9: People are kind of saying something isn't right with that. I'm working harder, I'm more productive, and this is not a square deal.
8: Now, today's inflation report's important because it's the last piece of the puzzle that's going to be used to calculate the cost of living adjustment that Social Security recipients will receive next year. And it's looking like those benefits are going to go up about 3.6%. Now, that's not a windfall. It's just enough to let people who depend on Social Security keep treading water.
7: Right.
8: But in this economy, just keeping your head above the rising waters of inflation is better than the average worker is able to do.
7: Okay, what's it going to take for those rising waters to recede a little bit?
8: It's hard to say. Every time inflation starts to cool off, we get hit with another supply shock. First, there was President Trump's tariffs last year, then the war with Iran, now another round of tariffs, the AI boom. Beth Hammack, who's the president of the Cleveland Federal Reserve Bank, worries that inflation is getting more entrenched. In a speech this week, Hammack talked about a Cleveland-area retailer she heard from who's raising prices not just to cover today's cost, but even higher costs in the future.
10: This could be a sign that an inflationary mindset is taking hold. When people expect higher prices, they make decisions with this in mind. It can become a self-fulfilling prophecy that makes it harder for monetary policy to bring inflation back down.
8: Fed policymakers fight that by raising interest rates. Right now, investors expect one more rate hike from the Fed this year, although probably not at the next Fed meeting, which is 2 weeks from today.
7: NPR's Scott Horsley is still coming to you for the same price. Scott, thanks so much.
8: You're welcome.
6: Cornell is banning fraternity parties through the end of the year. That's one of several changes the university is making to improve campus safety in response to an allegation that a young woman was raped, gang raped, at a frat house in 2024. The Faculty Senate is also scheduled to meet later today. On the agenda, beginning the process of voting no confidence in university leadership. NPR's Alyssa Nadworny is in Ithaca, New York, and she's here to tell us more about this. Good morning.
11: Good morning.
6: Okay, a ban on frat parties, but what else did the Cornell administration promise to do?
11: So Cornell agreed to hire staff to help students as they navigate reporting sexual misconduct. They also said they would hire criminal investigators, so those are independent of Cornell, that would look into allegations of sexual assault on campus. They're also going to add things like more bystander training. In a letter announcing these changes, Cornell President Michael Kolakoff wrote that they were the first step towards systematic change. He pledged to address what he called deeply disturbing prevalence of alcohol and drug abuse on campus.
6: You know, like recognizing that there are different constituencies on every campus, like there's faculty, mm-hmm. there's staff, there's students. Do people on campus think that's enough?
11: Well, I talked with a student who said the ban on frat parties felt more like good PR, a headline, than actual culture change. And professors I've talked with say that their trust is still broken. And the way that they're going to communicate that is by asking the faculty to vote no confidence. Today's meeting is going to begin that process. Anne Marie Brady, for example, is a member of the Faculty Senate who co-signed the motion.
12: There's a great sense of anger and I think also sadness. We have lost confidence in the administration to effectively address sexual assault and sexual harassment on campus.
11: Over the weekend, more than 200 faculty and staff signed a letter to students that said, "This administration does not speak for us." They say the university has failed to keep students safe and more change is needed.
6: Should the president be worried about his job?
11: So the faculty doesn't have the power to oust a president. Only the Board of Trustees can do that. They are also meeting later this week on campus here in Ithaca. Michelle, I've been asking this question to professors and students, like, should Kolakoff step down or be let go? And removing the president was actually not one of the student group's demands. This is sophomore John Hartnett.
13: We don't want Kolakoff to go down for the mishandling of Jane Doe's case and then someone to come in and mishandle another case the exact same way. We're focused on the institution changing in a way that sort of misconduct is structurally much less possible than it is now.
11: He said that the changes announced yesterday were kind of a half measure. You know, that said, I was at a protest yesterday where crowds were chanting, "Kolakoff has got to go." I guess all this to say, Michelle, President Kolakoff and his administration are under a lot of pressure. They've hired an outside investigator to look into what happened back in 2024. That's Sally Yates, who helped lead the U.S. Department of Justice during the Obama administration. And as you may recall, New York Governor Kathy Hochul has already appointed the state attorney general, Letitia James, as a special prosecutor to look into the case. I think the policy changes announced yesterday, including the ban on frat parties, really underscore just how much pressure the administration is under.
6: That is. And here is Alyssa Nadworny in Ithaca, New York. Alyssa, thanks so much.
11: You bet.
6: And I'd like to invite you to watch my new special report. It's called Going There, A Matter of Life and Death. I sat down with leading experts and folks who offered personal insights about the rising suicide rate among Black Americans. They also dispel some of the myths that can act as barriers to people getting the help they need for themselves, for friends, and loved ones. You can watch the full conversation on NPR's YouTube page. This is NPR News.
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1: 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It's 7:43. Joining us now, WAMC's news director, Andrew Wake. Good morning, Andrew.
14: Good morning, David.
1: Well, sentencing is scheduled today in Essex County Court for a man convicted of killing his 9-year-old daughter during a summer 2025 trip from Montreal to New York.
14: Yeah, this is Luciano Fratellin, who was found guilty of second-degree murder and concealment of a human corpse in August. That's after his daughter's body was found in a brook near Ticonderoga in the Adirondacks last July. Remember that this was the case that started with an Amber Alert after Fratellin first reported that his daughter Melina had been kidnapped as they traveled back to Montreal after a trip through New York State. That was a story that investigators said quickly fell apart. So when the verdict was handed down, Pat Bradley reported for us that Fratellin faces at least 15 years in prison. We'll see what the judge hands down today. We'll also hear what, if anything, Fratellin has to say when given the opportunity this morning. And then it's also possible we could hear from Melina's mother, who had custody of her daughter and had nixed a planned trip by Luciano and Melina to Ethiopia. So Pat will be in court for us and give us the updates.
15: We'll look forward to hearing more about that. From there, let's turn to the fact that proposals for property tax increases have been big news in many communities across the region.
14: Yeah, and that includes in Schenectady, where a 43% property tax increase is on the table, along with a budget that would eliminate 30 positions or so in various departments. So last night, Schenectady residents had the chance to weigh in on this proposal, and our Grant Ashley was there. We will have more on what happened coming up. And reminder that we have a Northeast Notebook deep dive on this broader issue that explores how factors like the end of American Rescue Plan Act funding, fiscal mismanagement, and rising costs are affecting municipal budgets across the region.
15: And speaking of Northeast Notebook deep dive, Andrew, today's topic is birthing centers.
14: Yeah, specifically the loss of such centers. Take a listen to the billboard.
16: This is Northeast Notebook from WAMC. I'm Annie Bennett. Birthing centers have been closing across the country. In the Northeast, rural communities are struggling with delays to receiving maternal care.
17: We wanted to go maybe farther west, but we were like, what hospitals are out there? And it was a factor in deciding.
18: So you need to have really highly skilled staff on hand 24/7, and that's comes at a higher cost to these facilities.
19: We don't see the act of giving birth or the act of like bringing life into the world as valuable.
16: Today, we'll dive into what's causing birthing centers to close and the ramifications these closures have across the region.
14: So, reminder, you can get that 10-minute daily deep dive wherever you get your podcasts. Just search Northeast Notebook. And, of course, Northeast Notebook Live airs every day at 3 o'clock.
15: And during the live hour yesterday, Mariam Hutman dug into some data analysis on the deportations of children by ICE.
14: Yeah, so she detailed analysis by the Marshall Project, which concluded that Immigration and Customs Enforcement agents arrested more than twice as many children from January this year to July compared to the same six-month period last year. So the data show that more than 8,500 children have been arrested by ICE during the second Trump administration. 562 of those were babies and toddlers under the age of four. So Mariam said that she was curious about this data because of what we know about New York State. So there is no detention center for women and children specifically in the state, and that means that for the most part, women and children are transferred out of state, specifically to places like the Dilley ICE Processing Center in South Texas. So Shannon Heffernan, who was one of the journalists who reported on the data for the Marshall Project, she said that Dilley has limited space, and that poses added complications because it means that detainees aren't always held there. So take a listen.
20: But instead, you see people staying in places like hotels and hold rooms, which are these locations for short-term stays inside like ICE office buildings. And that's concerning because we know a lot less about those locations. As troubling as everything is that we hear out of Dilley, there is some degree of oversight. You have lawyers going in there regularly. You have communication with people inside. That's less true about these hotels and office buildings, hold rooms inside office buildings.
14: So you can hear more of Mariam's conversation on this topic by going to our website, WAMC.org.
15: WAMC's news director, Andrew Waite, always a pleasure. Thanks, Andrew.
14: Thanks, David.

0: coming up on 7:49 a.m. on a Wednesday morning. You're listening to Morning Edition on WAMC. I'm David Gustino. In the headlines, residents of one Hudson Valley community could be facing a devastating tax increase. The town of Wallkill, surrounding Middletown in Orange County, could be facing a 64% property tax hike. Many residents told WAMC they can't afford an increase that big. Janine Allen said residents like her father lived on fixed incomes. Allen said the town needs to find another way to balance the budget and suggested downsizing the local police force.
1: Please, please don't get me wrong. I come from a family of police officers. My dad was retired NYPD, so it has nothing to do with that. It's just that if our town can't afford it, then we shouldn't have it. That's how you have to look at it. Where else are you going to cut?
0: Town Supervisor Frank Dandanto blamed the possible tax increase on years of financial mismanagement and town officials underestimating the cost to operate by about $10 million per year. Now, here's News Channel 13 meteorologist Paul Kayanos, WAMC Regional Forecast. Partly sunny skies expected today with just a passing shower possible. Highs in the upper 60s to near 70. Partly cloudy tonight. Lows in the upper 40s to near 50. Mostly sunny tomorrow. Highs in the upper 50s to near 60. Thursday night, showers likely. Lows in the lower to mid 40s. For Saturday, mostly sunny, breezy. Highs in the upper 40s. Sunday, sunshine. Highs in the mid 50s. 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Good Wednesday morning. Here comes Marketplace.

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1: From Marketplace in Washington, I'm Kimberly Adams. The International Energy Agency is warning this morning that a squeeze on diesel fuel will continue into late next year. For more, we're joined now by Fernando Valli, CIO at RioShore Investments. Fernando, good morning.
2: Glad to be here.
1: The IEA says global diesel exports last month fell by 700,000 barrels a day compared to the year before. Can you remind us of the overall global situations that are causing that?
2: The first and foremost is the Strait of Hormuz and the situation there. The second one has been the attacks from Ukraine on Russian refineries. And the last aspect is just global refineries in developed markets have been closing.
1: What do you make of the IEA's forecast?
2: I think it could potentially go longer. The biggest threat here is that it hurts global demand in a way that it is severely hampering to the global economy. Diesel is not a choice fuel. It's something that we use when we need it. So we need it to transport long haul, sometimes for heating and power generation, and then on food supply.
1: The IEA is also meeting this week to manage a plan to release more oil from the strategic reserves of G7 countries, something like another 100 million barrels. Will that have any material effect on diesel supply or diesel prices?
2: It will in the short term, but that's like a bank or a credit card. You're using your credit card to keep down your current costs, and you're hoping that things will be resolved before the bank realizes you're running out of funds. And so if we don't have a resolution to Iran, if we don't have a stop to the attacks on Russian infrastructure, or, as I mentioned, an impact on demand, then we'll have high diesel prices for the foreseeable future.
1: Fernando Valli is CIO at RioShore Investments. Thank you so much.
2: My pleasure, Kimberly. Thank you for having me.
1: Let's do the numbers. Dow, S&P, and NASDAQ futures are mixed in the negative 0.2 to positive 0.3% range, with the Dow future up 172 points. The 10-year Treasury yield is down at 5.20%.
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1: Americans have wagered more than $600 billion on sports since the Supreme Court paved the way for states to legalize sports betting back in 2018. And something like 2.5 million adults in the U.S. have a gambling problem. For more, let's turn to Joshua Grubbs, associate professor at the University of New Mexico and an investigator at the Center on Alcohol, Substance Use and Addictions. Professor, welcome.
3: Thank you for having me.
1: Since sports betting has become legal in 39 states plus Washington, D.C., how has it changed how likely people are to suffer from problem gambling?
3: This change in access to gambling, this legalization of sports gambling, has fundamentally changed both the number of people that are showing up and who they are, right? One of the things that we know about gambling is that accessibility predicts engagement. If you can get to it easily, you're more likely to do it. What's also unique, though, about sports gambling is that it's appealing in particular to younger men. And by younger, I don't mean necessarily college age. I mean all the way through the 30s as well. And so these people are developing problems earlier in life and often experiencing a lot of harms due to it.
1: What does problematic sports betting look like? Like, what are some of the typical behaviors?
3: there are some hallmark sort of symptoms and behaviors. One of the big things is this experience of chasing losses, which is the term that we use for trying to win back money that you've already lost. The other big hallmark is if you're hiding how much you're gambling from people in your lives. That is typically a sign that you're aware that something is objectively not in a good place. And then the final one is it, you know, taking over your mind, your thoughts, your daily life? Is this the thing that you're primarily thinking about? Is it kind of supplanting other things in your life? So those are the big ones that we look for.
4: The consequences of problem gambling feel almost a little bit more institutionalized as well, in that, you know, you have the stereotype in the past of you owe too much gambling debt and somebody scary comes after you. But in this case, it's a credit card company or a bank or one of these more official channels.
3: Things are different now. The likelihood of a loan shark breaking your knees has gone down quite a bit, right? The issues that we see are ruined credit, lost financial resources, but those are devastating in their own way, right? Working with someone that has taken out a second mortgage on their house and then blown it all on gambling. Someone that has drained their own and their spouse's retirement accounts, spending kids' college funds on gambling. These all lead to massive consequences. And in extreme cases, we're talking about criminal charges, right? For embezzlement or misuse of funds that leads to actual legal trouble. And I've seen all of those both in research and in my clinical work in this space.
4: What about when it comes to policy? I understand you were actually just speaking with a member of Congress about this. So what do you want to see from lawmakers in terms of regulation?
3: I do think that we need unified standards across the country in the form of federal oversight. I think that we need better limits on advertising. And then the final thing that I think we really need is that we need federally supported research funding. Right now, there is no federal research funding for gambling-related harms prevention or treatment. And we actually need that federal funding to be able to understand how to help people better.
4: Josh Grubbs is with the University of New Mexico. Thank you so much for your time.
3: Thank you for having me.
4: I'm Kimberly Adams with the Marketplace Morning Report from APM, American Public Media.
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7: Good morning. President Trump forced out his ambassador to Greece, saying he didn't like what he was reading about her. That included allegations that she asked a donor for $100,000 to pay an Amex bill. It's Morning Edition from NPR News. Pope Leo has lung cancer and is recovering from surgery. I'm Steve Inskeep.
8: And I'm Michelle Martin. We hear from someone who wrote the book on Pope Leo. We mean that literally. NPR's Scott Detrow. What are Leo's friends saying about his recovery? Also, Elon Musk is spending more than $250 million to keep Republicans in power. How much will all that money impact the midterms? It is Wednesday, October 14th. 100 years ago today, we were introduced to the 100-acre wood as Winnie the Pooh was published. Oh, bother. News is next.
9: Live from NPR News in Washington, I'm Korva Coleman. Ukraine's Air Force says it received no intelligence from allies on Russian ballistic missiles that have hit Ukrainian cities over the last 2 days. The country's president, Volodymyr Zelensky, spoke to NPR's Joanna Kakissis in Kyiv.
10: Zelensky told NPR on Tuesday that 5 ballistic missiles hit the Kyiv region the previous night.
11: And we didn't get the information about ballistic missiles. This is really our weak place.
10: He said his military was told it was due to a technical glitch, not to anyone withholding information. The Trump administration paused intelligence sharing with Ukraine in early 2025, so Ukraine diversified its sources.
11: We get from the United States very necessary information, but not only from the United States.
10: Zelensky confirmed to NPR that the White House is again threatening to cut off this information because of Ukraine's long-range strikes on Russian oil refineries. Joanna Kakissis, NPR News, Kyiv.
12: In the U.S., federal regulators are fining Bank of America more than $1 billion. That is for failing to prevent money laundering by its customers. NPR's Scott Horsley reports this marks one of the largest penalties on record by the Treasury Department.
13: Banks are required to track and report financial transactions they suspect may be tied to illegal activity. The Treasury Department says B of A willfully ignored that requirement and allowed more than $5 billion worth of money to change hands without proper reporting over a 7-year period stretching back to 2018. Some of the suspicious moves showed signs of Chinese money laundering networks. Others had apparent ties to the southwest border. The bank also agreed to pay more than $11 million to settle apparent sanctions violations involving Iran, Russia, and other targets. The bank says in a statement it's committed billions of dollars and thousands of employees to improving its financial compliance. Scott Horsley, NPR News, Washington.
12: The family of a man killed by a tiger at a zoo in northern England is appealing to the public not to share video of the attack on social media. President Trump is among those who've shared it, as NPR's Lauren Freyer reports from London.
14: William Chapman's family says he suffered from significant mental illness. Last weekend, the 23-year-old climbed over safety barriers into a tiger enclosure, and witnesses recorded his final moments as a tiger mauled him. President Trump is among those who've shared the video, adding a caption, "Don't ever mess with nature, President DJT." Later, he posted an AI-generated video of himself in a similar stance as Chapman, but taming the tiger. Without singling out Trump, Chapman's family calls such posts deeply offensive at an exceptionally vulnerable time for them and is asking the public to stop sharing the video. Lauren Freyer, NPR News, London.
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5: 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Coming up on 8:05 with WAMC Regional News, I'm David Gustina. In the headlines, incumbent Senator Ed Markey Tuesday debated Republican challenger John Deaton before Massachusetts voters cast their ballots. Access to health care was a key issue during the WBZ debate. On TV, Markey said he would focus on mitigating the impacts from the Republican-backed One Big Beautiful Bill Act.
16: You can't trust the Republicans with the health care system of our country. If Mr. Deaton is elected, he'll go down to Washington, he'll continue the majority for the Republicans, and we won't even have a bill out on the floor of the Senate to restore the Medicaid cuts, to restore the Affordable Care Act cuts that are going to devastate the health care infrastructure of the Commonwealth of Massachusetts.
5: Deaton told voters his plan is to break up insurance monopolies, and he said Medicare for All does not have full Democratic support.
17: Senator Markey, you can't even get half of your Democratic Party to support it, but I've got a real plan that breaks up the three vertically integrated insurance companies that control 90% of our health care.
5: Early voting in Massachusetts starts October 17th. The contest for governor of New York keeps coming back to Donald Trump. More from the New York Public News Network's Jimmy Vielkind.
18: The president wasn't on the stage with Democratic Governor Kathy Hochul and her Republican challenger, Bruce Blakeman, but Trump's name came up more than 50 times in the course of the hour-long debate on Spectrum News. Polls show Trump is unpopular among New York voters. High energy prices? Hochul says that's Trump's fault because of the Iran war. Using AI in political ads?
19: It is so Trumpian, in fact. Well, you're the one who says he's the greatest president. You love him.
20: Blame him for everything that you've done in the state.
18: Blakeman says he's a longtime friend of President Trump, but they don't agree on everything. In Albany, I'm Jimmy Vielkind for the New York Public News Network.
5: News Channel 13 meteorologist Paul Kayanos. WAMC regional forecast calling for partly sunny skies. Just a passing shower possible today. Highs in the upper 60s to near 70. Partly cloudy tonight. Lows in the upper 40s. Mostly sunny tomorrow. Highs near 60. Friday, cloudy, breezy, showers, possibly a thunderstorm. Highs in the lower 60s. 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
7: It's Morning Edition from NPR News. I'm Steve Inskeep.
10: And I'm Michelle Martin. Good morning. President Trump has forced out his ambassador to Greece, Kimberly Guilfoyle. She is a prominent MAGA figure. She had a lengthy engagement to Trump's oldest son until the relationship ended.
7: Guilfoyle faced unflattering stories about trying to profit from her position. Now, the president and his family have profited in many ways during his second term. In this case, someone who was no longer on her way into the Trump family was accused of demanding money for herself, which she denies.
10: NPR's diplomatic correspondent Michelle Kellerman is following this story and is with us now to tell us more about it. Good morning, Michelle.
2: Good morning, Michelle.
10: So tell us what led to this removal.
2: So the Wall Street Journal had a series of recent stories about Guilfoyle, and there were many allegations of misconduct, including that she asked a Trump donor for $100,000 to pay off a credit card bill in exchange for using her contacts within the administration. Democrats on Capitol Hill started writing letters to Secretary of State Marco Rubio, calling for investigations. And this was happening while Rubio was in Athens. He sounded annoyed when reporters asked him about it last week, as you can hear.
21: We don't conduct these things on a press conference, on a tarmac in a foreign country, because you wrote a story or somebody else wrote a story because some source gave it to you. So get that out of your head, because that's never the way it's going to work with me. It's a game that's been played for a long time, but it's not a game we're going to play.
2: But fast forward to yesterday when President Trump called for her to resign, saying he didn't like what he was reading about her. He said he didn't even talk to Guilfoyle, who announced on X that her time as ambassador is coming to an end.
10: So is this the end of the story?
2: Not if Democrats have their way. Gregory Meeks, who's on the House Foreign Affairs Committee, says her resignation is not a substitute for accountability. He thinks that Congress and the Inspector General need to conduct more oversight into her conduct and potential abuse of taxpayer dollars. Serving as an ambassador is a position of public trust, he told NPR in a statement, not a business opportunity. I also talked to retired career diplomat Eric Rubin, who says this looks really bad for the U.S. Take a listen.
22: I think Europeans are snickering. I think there are people in Greece who are snickering, and that's not good for us. We should have somebody who's respected and who carries the weight of the position.
2: Guilfoyle says she worked tirelessly to advance Trump's America First agenda in Greece. She dismissed the allegations against her, saying she intends to vigorously defend her name, reputation, and integrity.
10: And what does this mean for the embassy?
2: Yeah, the State Department says there's an experienced deputy chief of mission who's ready to assume the role. That's happening in a lot of places around the world, Michelle, where President Trump has not even named an ambassador. He's named very few career diplomats, and that's something that Rubin is really worried about.
22: We've always had political appointees as ambassadors. We've always had some with no apparent qualifications. But from the historical trend, which included the first Trump administration of having at least 60% or so of our ambassadors be career professionals, we're now down to about 5%.
2: Just a tiny fraction. And many embassies are run by, you know, the deputies, as I said. You know, all ambassadors, career and political, have to be vetted. They have to get through Senate confirmation, and that could get a lot tougher for Trump political appointees after all this news about Kimberly Guilfoyle.
10: And NPR's Michelle Kellerman. Michelle, thank you.
2: Thank you.
7: Let's bring a lawyer on this. An ethics lawyer, Richard Painter, the top ethics lawyer for the White House during George W. Bush's second term. He later ran for office as a Democrat and now teaches corporate law at the University of Minnesota Law School. Mr. Painter, welcome back.
23: Well, thank you for having me.
7: Okay, I'm just going to ask it so you can answer it. What is the ethical issue with asking somebody to pay your $100,000 Amex bill?
23: Well, there's nothing wrong with getting a gift of $100,000 from someone who wants to give you money. But if you ask for that or anything else like that, you say you're going to do something in return as a United States ambassador to Greece or any other official position, that's called bribery.
0: Okay.
23: And that violates the bribery statute. It could be a crime, 18 United States Code, Section 201.
0: Although this has then raised a question for some people who follow the Trump administration. They wonder, how does this compare with all the other ways that people close to the administration seem to have tried to make money?
23: Well, that's the problem here, and that's why voters are so angry. We see that the President of the United States himself has made over $1 billion in cryptocurrency, even though 5 years ago he said that Bitcoin was a scam. We see foreign governments investing in the cryptocurrency ventures of the Trump family. The President is going into many business ventures that he never even thought about during his first term. 1,000 trades in stocks in the president's account. He's the first president in American history to have significant numbers of stock trades while he is in office with access to information about what the government's going to do. Now, he says that other people are doing the trading for him, but still, the voters don't buy this. The Truth Social is selling to institutional investors advance access to the president's post, which will include official business of the United States government. That could very well violate federal insider trading laws. The violations of the Emoluments Clause of the Constitution prohibiting foreign government money from going to any United States government official. And yet the president of the United States has ignored that. He did also in his first term, but it's gotten much, much worse in his second term. The list goes on and on. We did have some serious ethics issues during the Biden administration as well. This is not just about President Trump, but it is quite clear that this second Trump administration, in this administration, we've seen far more profiteering by the president and his family off public office. They even have a club in downtown Washington called the Executive Branch.
0: Yeah.
23: Where people pay large amounts of money to join the club and schmooze with the top leaders in the administration. This is pay to play.
0: I'm trying to figure out the difference here, though, because in this case, the president was concerned and seems to have forced a resignation. Is the difference simply that in all those other cases, it was Trump making the money or someone very close to him? And in this case, it was Kimberly Guilfoyle trying to get the money.
23: Well, that's one way to try to send the message to the voters a few weeks before the election that, well, we actually committed ethics. So find some sacrificial lamb and go ahead and fire them. I mean, this is pretty blatant, I've got to say. You say, pay off my $100,000 Amex bill and I'll, you know, introduce you to everybody in the Trump administration. If that's what happened, and I know that's contested.
0: She's denied it, yeah.
23: She's denied it.
0: I want to ask one other thing in the minute that we have. There was this Supreme Court ruling that gave presidents broad immunity from prosecution even after they left office. And there are some distinctions. Your core constitutional functions you can't ever be prosecuted for. There might be some other cases where you could be prosecuted for. I'm just curious for your assessment as a lawyer, if hypothetically someone were to try to prosecute a former president for the kinds of acts you've just described, would the president be able to get out of it by saying, oh, no, that's my core constitutional duty to be doing those things?
23: Well, I'm sure the president could make that argument. And this is exactly what I warned against when I came out against it.
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0: Constitutional functions you can't ever be prosecuted for. There might be some other cases where you could be prosecuted for. I'm just curious for your assessment.

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1: In that case, that there could be severe ramifications if we gave the president immunity from criminal prosecution for his official acts. And yet that's what the court did in Trump versus
2: United. Do you think that these allegations are prosecutable offenses nevertheless?
1: They could be. If the president received a bribe, the receipt of a bribe itself is not an official act, is not within the scope of Trump versus the United States, but that case makes it very, very difficult to prosecute the president.
2: Got it. Mr. Painter, thanks so much. Really appreciate it.
1: Thank you.
2: Richard Painter was a top White House ethics lawyer in the George W. Bush administration. We'll note that NPR invited the State Department spokesperson to discuss the reporting on Kimberly Guilfoyle's alleged ethics violations, and he declined.
3: The man found guilty of orchestrating the 1996 murder of Tupac Shakur has been sentenced to at least 4 decades in prison. Steve Futterman reports from Las Vegas.
4: California. In 1996, Tupac Shakur was at the peak of his fame, a dominant figure in the music charts. His massive hit double album featured what remains his most well-known song, California Love. On September 7th, it all came to an end. Shakur was shot near the Las Vegas Strip in a gang revenge drive-by shooting.
5: All right, we are on record in State versus Davis, C-377.
4: Yesterday, 30 years later, the man found guilty in August, former Southern California gang leader Dwayne Davis, received a sentence of 40 years to life. Judge Carly Kearney also gave Davis a verbal dressing down.
5: You don't get to take a man from his family. You don't get to take his very life, his whole future from him, and just walk away from it. The world never forgot about him and his death, and neither did Las Vegas. It took us 30 years, but at this time, you are going to face justice for what you did on September 7th, 1996.
4: The judge could have sentenced Davis to life in prison, but this punishment may not be much different. Under Nevada law, the 63-year-old Davis would be more than 100 before he's eligible for parole. Prior to announcing the sentence, the court heard emotional victim impact statements from Shakur's family, including his sister, Sejua.
6: We lost something. The whole Alamo generation lost something huge.
4: She also talked about depression and suicide attempts.
6: I was the little sister that just wanted to be with my brother. I just wanted to be with my brother. I want to go. I want to go with you. I want to go. Why can't I go?
4: For 3 decades, Shakur's killing was one of the great unsolved murder mysteries. Even today, there is a small undercurrent of conspiracy theorists who continue to suggest others in the violent 1990s hip-hop movement were involved. For NPR News, I'm Steve Futterman in Las Vegas.

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1: 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Good morning. It's 819 with regional news. I'm David Gustina. In the headlines, after 8 years in office, Vermont's Republican governor is facing one of his tightest ever races. As WAMC's North Country Bureau Chief Pat Bradley reports, campaign spending reflects the battle for the state's highest seat.
2: Phil Scott was sworn into his first two-year term in 2017 and has handily defeated Democratic opponents in each of his re-election bids. But this year, polls show him either behind or within the margin of error against Democratic challenger Amanda Janew. On Tuesday, the Cook Political Report, which provides campaign analysis, shifted the gubernatorial race from solid to likely Republican. The shift comes just after the Republican Governors Association funneled $400,000 to the Scott campaign through the A Stronger Vermont PAC. Janew has been endorsed by U.S. Senator Bernie Sanders and former Governor Howard Dean.

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1: News Channel 13 meteorologist Paul Cayano calling for partly sunny skies, just a passing shower possible today. Highs in the upper 60s to near 70. Partly cloudy tonight, lows in the upper 40s. Mostly sunny tomorrow, highs near 60. Morning Edition continues. 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
3: It's Morning Edition from NPR News. I'm Michelle Martin.
4: And I'm Steve Inskeep. Good morning. We have an update on the White House's attempt to ban news organizations from the White House because President Trump doesn't like them. Last night, a federal judge ruled again that the president must let them into the White House for the foreseeable future. NPR's David Falkenflik is covering this case. David, good morning.
5: Good morning, Steve.
4: Okay, what kind of ruling is this?
5: Well, so the judge made a ruling like this that lasted for a period of weeks when he had a chance to think about this motion. This motion was for something called a preliminary injunction, which basically says, is there enough evidence to suggest that the plaintiffs, the people suing, that is CNN, MS Now, and Politico, could prevail at trial? This injunction, this ruling, stops the White House from being able to bar these 70-some journalists for these three outlets from the White House for the length of the case, that is, until it goes to the trial phase. So it's not final, but it gives us some real insight into the judge's thinking.
4: Okay, what is the judge's thinking?
5: Well, so the judge really didn't credit the Justice Department's arguments about national security, about concerns, about accuracy, about really anything, because President Trump had been so vocal about not liking the coverage of those three outlets. And in fact, that's what Theodore Boutros, the lawyer for the outlet, said was the best witness they had was the President of the United States and his own statements. Here's what Judge Timothy Kelly said in his ruling in part. He said, quote, it's not hard to conclude that President Trump likely banned plaintiffs from the White House because he believes that their reporting is generally inaccurate and biased against him. And he found that the president, the administration, had essentially violated two forms of constitutionally protected free speech, or violated their free speech, that is, in two different ways. That's, of course, part of the First Amendment. He said essentially the White House was retaliating against these outlets for their coverage. And he said there was a due process violation, that is, they made their decision, they conveyed it pretty much instantaneously and put it in place over that weekend of mid-September, and son of a gun, they gave them no chance to appeal that until after it was always in place. He didn't say that national security doesn't matter. He said it wasn't really crediting it in this case.
4: Because Trump himself had been so blatant about his motives and so explicit about his motives. So where does
5: That's
4: the case
5: right.
4: go from here?
5: Well, you know, as I said, this suggests that CNN, MS Now, and Politico are very likely to prevail at trial. Officially, that's where it's headed. You know, oftentimes the parties tend to work this out at this point, save everybody the need for a trial. The White House didn't return my request for comment. But let's acknowledge the president often likes to keep going. He likes to tie the institutions that he has targeted up in court. It's expensive. It's complicating. It's distracting. And he doesn't like to yield to challenges to his authority. And we're seeing this play out in a variety of court cases that are happening, both involving the press, which the president is taking great aim at, and others that he's tangling with as well.
4: David, thanks so much.
5: You bet.
4: NPR's David Volkeflik.
3: Here is something Elon Musk told Bloomberg News last year.
6: In terms of political spending, I'm going to do a lot less in the future.
3: That has not turned out to be true. The New York Times reports that since July, Musk has given $276 million to Republican groups. That is more than he spent on the 2024 election. A spokesman for Musk's super PAC confirmed the figures to the Associated Press, among other news outlets, but did not respond to NPR's request for comment. We called journalist Casey Michel to put that kind of spending into context. He studies dark money and its influence at the progressive think tank, the Center for International Policy. Good morning, Casey.
6: Hey, good morning, Michelle.
3: So donations of more than $250 million in just a few months. What do we know about how Musk wants it spent?
6: Yeah, it's a great question, Michelle. This is something that Musk has been doing for the last few months, especially. There's been plenty of attention on some of the specific races that he has been donating to and supporting, including in places like Texas, where Senate candidate Ken Paxton is running for election. But we know that he has also been donating to nationwide races, races across the country, from Arizona to Iowa to Virginia and beyond. And it's very clear that he wants what he wanted in 2024. He wants to elect the kind of politicians that will pursue the kind of policies that he wants to see implemented, both for his own personal benefit as well as for the benefit of the companies that are attached to him. This is on the regulatory side. This is on the investigative side. He certainly does not want to see any kind of investigations or increased regulations into any of his companies, which impact his bottom line. But again, it's a similar dynamic to what we have seen in recent years from Musk. But this is at a scope and a scale that goes beyond even what we saw just in 2024.
3: Can you be more specific? I mean, are these Republicans straight down the line?
6: Yeah. These are Republicans straight down the line. Absolutely. Okay. So I think it's worth honing in on Texas in particular. Okay. Again, this is where Musk himself is based. Many of his companies are based down there. And he has really raced to the rescue, at least financially, for Ken Paxton, who had been struggling financially over the last few months. And Musk's actions really opened the floodgates for other donations to come to Paxton in particular. And, of course, those two have a long relationship. And, again, it gets back to what I mentioned just a moment ago, to kind of using this wealth to open the levers of power to shift the kinds of policies that would benefit Musk, his allies, his companies. And again, regardless of what any other kind of American constituencies or even American voters would necessarily want, it is taking a trend that had been years in the making to something that we've never seen before in terms of the level. And again, it's the mixing and the melding and the opening of all of these deepest pocketed donors, many of whom, including Musk by all appearances, are not breaking any laws in doing this.
3: Okay.
6: They are using the lay of the land to get what they want with their money to influence those policies.
3: Okay, so a spokesman for Musk's super PAC told The Times that America risks becoming a socialist country if Democrats win, and that is why he's spending all that money. What do you make of that framing?
6: Well, it's certainly rhetoric we have seen throughout American history when, again, those deepest pocketed donors and financiers are concerned about increased regulations and are concerned about investigations. This kind of canard of a socialist future, if they don't get what they want, if they're not allowed to use their deepest wealth for what exactly they want to see pursued, whether it's in Washington or Austin or elsewhere. This is a line of rhetoric we have certainly seen before.
3: Okay, 30 seconds left here. $276 million, $250 million is a lot of money, but put that into the bigger story. How much money overall is being poured into this election so far?
6: Oh, Michelle, we're talking about billions. We're talking about tens of billions potentially down the line as well. Again, if you go back 20 years, dark money expenditures, just a couple million dollars. You know, again, plenty of money. But right now we're talking about at least $1 billion in just that 20-year span.
3: Okay, that is Casey Michel. His latest book is United States of Oligarchy. Casey, thank you.
6: Thanks, Michelle.

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0: Live from NPR News in Washington, I'm Dave Mattingly. Damage but no deaths are reported today in Saudi Arabia after Iranian-backed Houthi rebels struck a building at the headquarters of oil giant Aramco. It started a fire at the facility in Tehran. That strike followed Saudi attacks on fuel sites in Yemen controlled by the Houthis. The airport in the Saudi capital, Riyadh, remains closed following Houthi attacks that left at least 20 people dead in the last week. NPR's Eleanor Beardsley reports on the latest round of education protests in France.
1: TV news showed police shooting water cannons and firing tear gas to disperse the students. Commentators said youths from the far-left Black Bloc movement had infiltrated the student march and come out to fight with police. The student demonstrations have largely been supported by the left, while the violence has been condemned by the right. For these latest protests, union members joined the students, as did Yellow Vest protesters, the largely white working-class movement that rose up against President Emmanuel Macron and high gas prices in 2018. Yellow Vest protester Jérôme Rodriguez says they have the same anger as the students. "We must come together," he said, "and bring change to France." Eleanor Beardsley, NPR News, Paris.
0: Ukraine's president is in London today for talks with Britain's prime minister. This is NPR News.
2: Good morning. Coming up on 8:32 with WAMC Regional News, I'm David Gustina. In the headlines, advocates for a state program that helps connect Medicaid patients to services are hoping next year's budget provides a boost. The Health Homes program serves more than 188,000 New Yorkers on Medicaid who have complex health and mental health needs. Care managers point to data showing the program has helped reduce emergency room and other hospital visits, but they say sustaining those efforts is challenging as reimbursement rates have been stagnant since 2018. Health Home Coalition Executive Director Lori Lampier says they're seeking a 15% or a $29 million increase in funding along with pay raises for program workers.
3: Really calling on the governor and our legislators to support this program as we navigate some of these federal changes with Medicaid. This program that's boots on the ground in the community, serving the highest risk, highest need.
2: The work on crafting next year's budget is already underway, with the governor's budget proposal set to be released early next year. A data center project in Westfield, Massachusetts, was dealt a significant blow Tuesday night. In what appeared to be a unanimous decision, the city's planning board rejected a request by ServiceStar to extend special permitting for its 155-acre proposal. For the past 5 years, ServiceStar Realties LLC had been looking to build a data center off Route 202 near the city's regional airport. Developers said setbacks, power grid permissions, and a pursuit of tax incentives delayed work on the facility, among other hurdles. Planning board members, in turn, voiced frustration over a lack of site development and what they considered to be a multi-year pause on the data center, despite permits being granted in 2021. Now here's News Channel 13 meteorologist Paul Kayano's WAMC regional forecast, calling for partly sunny skies, just a passing shower possible today. Highs in the upper 60s to near 70. Partly cloudy tonight. Lows in the upper 40s. Mostly sunny tomorrow. Highs near 60. 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Morning Edition continues. Coming up on 8:34.
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5: It's Morning Edition from NPR News. I'm Steve Inskeep.
6: And I'm Michelle Martin. Good morning. Pope Leo has lung cancer. The Vatican shared the diagnosis on Tuesday after the Pope had surgery at a hospital in Rome.
5: The Vatican says he spent a peaceful night recovering. They are promising to release more information about his condition later today.
6: All Things Considered host Scott Detrow is the co-author of a new biography of Pope Leo that came out last week, and he's been following up on this latest chapter in the pontiff's life story. Hi, Scott.
7: Good morning, Michelle.
6: So what do we know about the Pope's condition?
7: The operation lasted about 90 minutes, and doctors removed the lower lobe of Pope Leo's right lung. So the next step is waiting to see what the pathology tests reveal about the exact nature of the cancer. But we talked to several lung experts who say that from what the Vatican has said, they're actually optimistic. Dr. Vingupta from the University of Washington says that the course of action that doctors took does suggest that they did catch it early and that the cancer has not spread.
8: And so the fact that surgery was the first tool that they utilize is a really good sign, because it suggests that they think this is early stage. It hasn't spread to, say, lymph nodes.
7: And again, still waiting for that pathology report. But he says that if that is the case, and if doctors monitor Leo regularly, there is a chance this really wouldn't affect his lifespan at all. Many people live without two full lungs, and one person who lived decades without them was actually Pope Francis. He had part of a lung removed at a young age.
6: So what comes next?
7: Leo's going to remain hospitalized for several days. His schedule has been cleared for at least a week. This can be a painful surgery to recover from in the short term. But doctors say within 2 weeks, patients are often back to normal routines in many ways. That matters to Leo because he has a major trip scheduled to South America, including Peru, where he spent about 20 years of his life in less than a month. And a Vatican official told me this surgery was actually purposely scheduled for now to give the Pope time to recover and still make the trip if he can. They won't make that decision until they get more data and see how he's doing, but it's still a possibility he goes.
6: So do we know whether Pope Leo ever smoked?
7: You know, obviously the big question when lung cancer is the diagnosis. I'll say I spent a year reporting on his life, talking to more than 100 people who know him well, looking at pictures from all ages of his life, and I got no indication that he ever smoked. He's a healthy guy. He's active. He still plays tennis once a week. But cancer does run in his family. His brother Louis is actually hospitalized right now, and Leo's mother Mildred died of cancer. She fought it for a long time. And in fact, reporting the book, we found a letter that the future Pope wrote to friends in 1984, which was several years before she died. He writes in the letter, "My mother continues to undergo chemotherapy treatments. She's a tough lady and handles it all well, which makes it a little easier for me being so far from Chicago."
6: So, Scott, given all your reporting, do you have any sense of how Leo is reacting to this?
7: I've been talking to several of his friends who have been in touch with him, and they say he's as responsive as ever. He's in good spirits. He's writing back to their notes right away. One constant theme in his life, going back to his seminary years, is a real trust in God and acceptance that he is not in charge of what happens, good or bad, that it's part of a plan that God has. And you've seen Leo really lean into that in big positive moments in his life, like his election to Pope, but in a lot of challenging moments too. And I have to think that that is primarily how he is processing this news.
6: That is All Things Considered host Scott Detrow, who co-authored a new biography of Pope Leo. It's just out. It's called American Pope. Scott, thank you so much.
7: Thanks for having me.
9: Let's get a doctor's opinion on this. Dr. Otis Brawley, who's an oncologist at the Kimmel Center at Johns Hopkins University and who served as chief medical and scientific officer at the American Cancer Society for more than a decade. Dr. Brawley, good morning.
10: Good morning.
9: Okay, what do we need to know about adenocarcinoma?
10: Adenocarcinoma is one of the types of lung cancer. It happens to be the most common type of lung cancer in non-smokers. Many people associate lung cancer with smoking, but the truth is about 20% of people who get lung cancer nowadays get an adenocarcinoma, and they are non-smokers.
9: That is useful to know, and I'm thinking of something else that I've heard about lung cancer, that it tends to be fatal more often than not, that it's a highly fatal form of lung cancer. But in this specific case, are we talking about something more survivable?
10: Yeah, lung cancer has changed. We've gotten much better in treating and detecting it. And someone who has a very small lesion, and we're very fortunate that the Holy Father has been very transparent. Someone who has a very small lesion that's surgically removed, if the nodes which are being assessed right now turn out to be negative, we would expect that he's going to do very well without any further treatment, just occasional observation with CT scan, but he's likely not to need chemotherapy or immunotherapy or radiation therapy.
9: Oh, that's great. And maybe that helps to explain why it would be that removing part of the lung, which sounds pretty severe, is actually a good sign?
10: Yeah, it is a good sign. It means that, number one, he's very healthy and he can tolerate it. You know, we can live for a very long time with some of our lung removed if we're in good shape to begin with.
9: Let's talk about that. We've heard about the Pope being a tennis player, being active, being engaged with things, but also 71 years old. What is the risk for someone who's in their 70s here?
10: The risk is higher for someone in their 70s versus someone in their 50s, and it's higher for someone in their 50s versus their 30s. The most important thing to me is, are they aerobic? Can they walk up 3 or 4 flights of stairs without being winded? Do they do regular exercises? Apparently the Pope does. Those are all good things.
9: It sounds like the Pope is thinking about keeping this plan to travel overseas to Peru in a few weeks. Granting you have not diagnosed this particular patient, but does that sound like a good idea?
10: I think he can do it.
9: Really?
10: I really think he can do it.
9: Go on. Why?
10: You know, my impression is that this was a very small surgery that was done it was done more through a scoping procedure. It's not a huge incision. My anticipation is people who have this, I've not seen the Pope, obviously, but people who have this type of procedure who are in good physical shape very frequently are back to normal in 7 to 10 days.
9: What are the lessons, if any, for the rest of us in this?
10: Just that we should, well, number one lesson is always don't smoke. I don't think the Pope here did, but the most common cause of lung cancer still is smoking. If someone does get a chest x-ray or CT scan and they happen to find something that's abnormal, follow up on it. Very frequently, people will get a chest x-ray for some reason and the radiologist will note there's a small lesion there, and then these people don't follow up on it.
9: So follow up on danger signs and get early intervention.
10: That's right.
9: Dr. Otis Brawley is an oncologist at Johns Hopkins. Thanks so much.
10: Thank you.

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0: It's Morning Edition from NPR News. I'm Steve Inskeep.
4: And I'm Michelle Martin. One of the many surprising places President Trump is campaigning in the final weeks of the election is Kansas. He plans to hold a rally there on Monday. NPR's Stephen Fowler is in Dodge City, Kansas, to explain the party's closing message. Good morning, Stephen.
5: Good morning.
4: So it's a tough environment for Republicans nationally. How are candidates navigating that in Kansas, where you are? Because Trump won there by more than 16 points.
5: I spent the day yesterday on the first legs of the Kansas Republican Party's bus tour across the state with local officials and candidates like the governor nominee Ty Masterson, who is leading in many polls. Kansas has a Republican supermajority in the state legislature, Republican statewide elected officials, but for the last 8 years has had a Democratic governor. So while Republicans in other states may have to deal with Trump's shadow hanging over their campaigns, in Kansas at least there's a lot of focus on taking back the governor's office and offering up a contrast to Democrats. There is talk of affordability and high energy prices, but not because of national policies or even arguing that Trump is working on it. Secretary of State nominee Pat Proctor said voters get it.
6: When they hear us talk and they look at what we actually do, we're just closer to where they want Kansas to be.
5: I mean, on the bus tour, people just kept reiterating that Kansas is a state that is mainly Republican, that votes mainly for Republicans and needs to once again vote Republican, especially for governor.
4: Okay, but what about, let's talk about that Senate race. I mean, how are Democrats framing the Senate race against the incumbent Republican Roger Marshall?
5: It really wasn't on a lot of people's radar until the last few weeks or so. There was this debate last month at the state fair that kicked off just a string of bad headlines for Marshall, who was kind of caught flat-footed by the political environment that is very anti-incumbent. His opponent, Adam Hamilton, who calls himself an independent-minded Democrat, he's a Methodist pastor and has really leaned into how many conservatives back his campaign. He told me earlier this week that Republicans keep telling him this.
7: You represent our values. You represent the character we're looking for in somebody in leadership. And we know you're going to fight for both Republicans and Democrats. And they're exactly right.
5: Just to put a finer point on it here, Trump won Kansas by about 16 points in 2024. The combination of bad vibes for Republicans and Hamilton's strong campaign has led both parties to invest tens of millions of dollars in the state in just the last few weeks, and is now one of Trump's final stops on his midterm swing that probably wasn't on his bingo card either.
4: Okay, so there's potential in Kansas for a Republican to flip the governor's mansion, but for a Democrat to flip a Senate seat, does that sound right? Is that dynamic unique to Kansas?
5: Kansas is the most likely state where election forecasters say it's possible for the governor's race to flip from a Democrat to a Republican, so it is unique in that sense. But there are actually closer to 10 states right now where polls suggest it's possible voters could pick one party to represent them in the Senate and another to govern the state, what's called split-ticket voting. Many of them are in longtime Republican trifectas, places like Ohio, Iowa, and Texas. That's where you're seeing dissatisfaction with national Republicans trickle down to how people feel about state and local Republicans. So again, I do think this broader trend we talked about people feeling anti-incumbent and anti the party in power, that's a sentiment that is worth watching in these final weeks of the midterms.
4: That is NPR Stephen Fowler. He's in Dodge City, Kansas. Stephen, thank you.
5: Thank you.
4: This is Morning Edition from NPR News. I'm Michelle Martin.
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On this middle of the darn week edition of the program, that being Wednesday, of course, News Channel 13 meteorologist Paul Caiano calling for partly sunny skies, just a passing shower possible today. High should reach the upper 60s to near 70. Partly cloudy tonight, lows in the upper 40s. Mostly sunny skies expected tomorrow, highs near 60. Thursday night, showers likely. Lows in the lower to mid 40s. Friday, cloudy with showers, possibly a thunderstorm, breezy, highs in the lower 60s. Friday night, mostly cloudy, breezy, chance of showers, lows in the mid 30s. Saturday, mostly sunny and breezy, highs only in the upper 40s. Saturday night, mostly clear, lows in the lower 30s. In fact, upper 20s and lower 30s. Sunday, sunshine, highs in the mid-50s. Sunday night, mostly clear, lows in the lower 30s. Good morning. Marketplace is next.

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0: From Marketplace in Washington, I'm Kimberly Adams. Open enrollment for Medicare starts tomorrow, but seniors with Medicare Advantage plans might have to pick a new one because insurers are dropping some plans. Marketplace's Samantha Fields reports.
2: More than half of people on Medicare have an Advantage plan through a private insurance company. In recent weeks, many have received notices telling them their current plan isn't being offered in 2027 and they'll have to pick a new one.
3: It happens every year to some extent.
2: But Jeannie Fugelston-Bennick at the health policy nonprofit KFF says it is becoming more common.
3: We have seen last year and this year that there has been somewhat more disruption in the Medicare Advantage market.
2: She says that's largely because of recent policy changes at the federal level, reducing how much private insurers get reimbursed for Medicare Advantage. On top of that, Vivian Ho at Rice University and Baylor College of Medicine says healthcare costs are rising and seniors are using more medical care these days.
4: For insurers, it's less profits for them, so they're less excited about being in this market.
2: People who live in cities or in the suburbs will likely still have plenty of Medicare Advantage options to choose from, Ho says, even if their current plan is going away.
4: The seniors who are living in smaller rural areas are going to be the ones who are going to have the hardest time finding a Medicare Advantage plan.
2: Some will have no option but to go with a traditional Medicare plan through the federal government, which Ho says can end up being more expensive. I'm Samantha Fields for Marketplace.
0: Let's do the numbers. Dow, S&P, and NASDAQ futures are down in the negative 2/10 to negative 7/10 percent range, with the Dow future down 135 points. And we just got fresh inflation data for September, which shows prices are going up faster than expected. The consumer price index rose 0.6% last month, up from 0.4% in August.
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0: The growing popularity of sports gambling has come with financial health concerns. A recent UCLA study finds that easier betting access can harm consumers by increasing debt. The nonprofit newsroom ProPublica gave one of its reporters some money to test the guardrails on betting apps. Jake Pearson wrote about his experience. His story is called, "I Deliberately Bet Like a Problem Gambler. DraftKings Made Me a VIP." Jake joins me now for more. Good morning.
5: Hey, good morning. Thanks for having me.
0: How much were you betting? And I guess more importantly, how much were you losing?
5: I'll give you all the figures. So net loss to the company was $10,700. I had $22,000 at my disposal for this experiment, and there were upswings and downswings. But something I learned over the course of doing this reporting from my experts, it's not just about the net loss. It's the pattern of the bets. So, for example, I would often do what's called loss chasing. So when I would lose on a game, I would chase that loss with more bets at bigger amounts at longer odds to try and sort of recuperate what I just sunk. I would do other things. There's something called micro betting, which is just placing a distinct, discrete wager on an event in a game. So like, what's the next pitch at a baseball game going to be? Who's going to win the next point in a tennis match? And that is really fast action. And one of my experts likened it to sort of the nearest thing in sports betting, online sports betting, to a slot machine. It is that quick. And slots are obviously widely known to be one of the most addictive form of gambling.
0: And I have to imagine if your experts know that these are signs of problematic gambling, so do these sports books.
5: Yeah, so there's this inherent tension in the business, right? Because the sports books, DraftKings, FanDuel, they all have what's called a responsible gaming program. They're a series of tools that they can offer better to make sure that they're not spiraling out of control. And they also will, from time to time, sort of prompt you with pop-ups in the app if they're noticing certain behaviors. I would purposefully be doing things to see if those warnings would pop up, and then also how easy they were to dismiss. But sometimes the next day or even hours later, I would get a promotion to do micro-betting and get be eligible for a boost. So at the same time that the algorithm seems to be flagging correctly that something's not right about my behavior, the company is incentivizing me to keep doing the very thing that prompted the alert.
0: What did these sports books have to say when you brought them your reporting and raised the concerns that came up?
5: DraftKings put their chief responsible gaming officer, Lori Kalani, on the phone, and we had a, I thought, very productive interview. And her response was that, you know, I was in the system. Over the course of my betting, by their count, I got 32 different responsible gaming notices, either by email or in my app. I counted 14 sort of in-app pop-ups over the course of my 70-plus days betting. Her position was that those were appropriate for the behaviors that I was demonstrating. Here's the other thing. I mean, I asked them, do you ever cut somebody off? And she said, we do it all the time. And then I asked how often, and she said, we do it all the time. And then I asked a third time, I sort of pressed again. And a spokesperson said they'd see whether or not they could provide me those numbers and followed up to say that they don't disclose that. And my takeaway was that the responsible gaming prompts that I got were sort of no match for the promotions and the design, the user design that was sort of urging me to keep going all the time.
0: Jake Pearson is a reporter at ProPublica. Thank you so much.
5: Thanks for having me.
0: In Washington, I'm Kimberly Adams with the Marketplace Morning Report. 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
6: 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And I want to thank you for joining us for Morning Edition. Thank you to our engineer, Mr. Bailey Janes, our producer-reporter, Sagina Shrestha, and news director, Andrew Waite. I'm David Gustina. The Roundtable is next. It's 9 o'clock.
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0: Good morning. Welcome to the roundtable for this Wednesday, the 14th of October. It's 9 o'clock. I'm Joe Donahue. Coming up on the program, we will have our roundtable panel. Our panelists this morning include Bill Hammond, Robert Pundicio, and Stephen Half. Plus much more. We'll get a preview of the show Boop at Proctor's and much more coming up. First, the news.
1: BBC News with Govinda Gill. Ukraine says another major attack on its energy infrastructure has left 600,000 people without power. At least six people were killed in the overnight bombardment. Dan Johnson reports from the scene of one of the attacks in Kyiv.
2: Survivors of last night's attack have been clearing up their wrecked apartments. Two of their neighbours didn't survive. The missiles hit with next to no warning, with Ukraine again claiming it had not received intelligence from the US. Donald Trump has denied withholding data, but Ukrainian sources say it's no coincidence given the strained relations between the two countries. The EU says it has no indication intelligence sharing has stopped, but Ukraine's been restricted in its military use of the Starlink system. That's vital for coordinating its long-range drone strikes against targets in Russia and for guiding drone interceptors defending Ukraine's skies.
1: Lawyers for a man accused of blowing up the Nord Stream gas pipelines between Russia and Germany have told a German court that they could be considered a legitimate target. The defendant, a former Ukrainian military officer, denies involvement in the explosions 4 years ago. From the court in Hamburg, here's Jessica Parker.
3: 50-year-old Serhii K wore a grey suit and donned white headphones during proceedings as the charges were read out. Prosecutors have alleged that he was deployed on the orders of Ukrainian state agencies and that he commanded a small team that included a group of divers to lay explosives on the pipelines in September 2022. Serhii K's defense claims that the evidence against their client is circumstantial.
1: The headquarters of the Saudi oil giant Aramco in Dhahran has reportedly suffered extensive damage after being hit on Tuesday as the Houthis continued to fire missiles and drones from Yemen. Our global affairs reporter Sebastian Usher reports.
4: The Iranian-backed Houthis have demonstrated again that they can hit high-profile targets in Saudi Arabia. After three deadly attacks last week on Riyadh Airport, the headquarters of Saudi Arabia's most valuable asset, Aramco, in Dhahran, has now been targeted more than 1,300 kilometres from Yemen. Sources with knowledge of the incident have told Reuters news agency that a fire spread across several floors in one of the buildings in the complex. The sources say that operations have been continuing as normal, but with employees working from home. This is another sign of how Saudi Arabia's position as the economic powerhouse of the region remains vulnerable to the Houthis operating out of a poorest country in the Middle East.
1: Sri Lankan officials say Saudi Arabia has overturned the death sentence for blasphemy imposed on a Sri Lankan migrant worker last month. Anojan Sivarasa made a comment on Facebook, which he deemed insulting to the Prophet Muhammad. He deleted it and apologised. His case drew huge attention in Sri Lanka. World News from the BBC. Police in South Africa say four members of the ANC's Youth League have been shot dead in what's believed to be a politically motivated attack. The gunman opened fire on a memorial procession for another African National Congress member on Tuesday in Katlehong. Politically linked killings have surged ahead of local elections in November. Three children have reportedly been found hiding on a cargo vessel that travelled thousands of kilometres from Liberia to Mauritius. Local media say the boys are aged 11, 13 and 15 and claim to be from Ghana. Donald Trump has posted an AI-generated video of himself playfully wrestling with a tiger that killed a man at a British wildlife park. William Chapman was fatally mauled on Saturday after entering the animal's enclosure. Navtev Johal reports.
5: In a statement issued last night, William Chapman's family asked that people refrain from reposting images and footage of the incident online, saying it was causing them severe distress at an exceptionally vulnerable time. Hours later, President Trump shared a 41-second video of the attack with his 13 million followers on his Truth Social platform. He added the caption, "Don't ever mess with nature." He then later posted an AI video of himself wrestling, chasing, and hugging the tiger, set to a soundtrack of the tight-fit song, "The Lion Sleeps Tonight." William Chapman's family said the 23-year-old had suffered from significant mental illness over a number of years and had been prescribed strong medication.
1: The tallest mountain in the Alps, Mont Blanc, has apparently grown by nearly 2 metres in the last 2 years. This latest measurement is close to the height recorded at the end of the 19th century. The top of Mont Blanc is covered with a thick layer of snow and ice, which regularly fluctuates. The researchers say the data suggests the summit hasn't been significantly altered by climate change. That's the latest world news from the BBC.
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7: Good morning. Coming up on 907 with WAMC Regional News, I'm David Gustina. In the headlines, President Donald Trump came up several times during Tuesday night's debate between incumbent Senator Ed Markey and Republican challenger John Deaton. During the debate hosted by WBZ TV, Markey said support for Deaton was one more way of increasing President Donald Trump's reach. The Massachusetts Democrat said Trump holds significant influence over Republican senators.
8: He twisted the arms of all the Republican senators down in Washington to take all of those incentives off of the books on behalf of the oil, gas, and coal industry, which owned the Trump administration. And we have to avoid that. That's why we need a majority in the Senate that is going to be a check on these extreme policies of Donald Trump.
7: Deaton rebutted Markey's claim and accused Markey of distorting the truth.
9: You bring up Trump, right? And you know I never voted for President Trump. I've never supported President Trump. I've never endorsed President Trump.
7: Early voting in Massachusetts starts October 17th. Meanwhile, the two candidates for New York governor disagree on whether the state should put a blanket pause on developing data centers. Democratic Governor Kathy Hochul says she signed a one-year moratorium because she's worried about facilities using water and energy. Republican opponent Nassau County Executive Bruce Blakeman says that overrides local control. The two sparred verbally during a debate on Spectrum News.
10: You want to see data centers there? You want smoke?
11: Kathy, that's
10: smokestacks everywhere.
11: Nonsense,
10: I've seen
11: it.
10: That world. Listen, we don't want to go back.
11: With respect to upstate people, you took their right away to make decisions about data centers.
7: The candidates also clashed over how to rein in government spending and whether ICE should cooperate with local police. Early voting in New York starts October 24th. A man convicted in August of killing his 9-year-old daughter last July is scheduled to be sentenced this hour in Essex County Court. Luciano Fredolin was found guilty of second-degree murder and concealment of a human corpse after police discovered his daughter in water near Ticonderoga in July 2025. Fratelline and his daughter were on their way back to Montreal. Fratelline initially reported his daughter was kidnapped, setting off Amber Alerts across the region, but investigators found that account wasn't credible. He faces at least 15 years in state prison. With changes to eligibility requirements to the Supplemental Nutrition Assistance Program, enrollment is down 13% nationwide. Hunger Free Vermont Executive Director Anor Horton told WAMC's North Country Bureau Chief Pat Bradley that changes have created confusion and additional paperwork for those seeking aid.
12: This is putting a really big burden on people who are still eligible for SNAP, for food assistance, and for Medicaid, for health insurance, but aren't used to having to provide all of these additional levels of verification and completing applications.
7: The stricter work requirements for SNAP passed as part of the One Big Beautiful Bill Act in 2025. Changes to SNAP reimbursement requiring states to pay a greater share took effect October 1st. A new train station in downtown Windsor Locks, Connecticut will now provide service on Sundays and more connections to nearby Bradley International Airport. The $121 million project will also relocate the CT Trail Hartford line and Amtrak services to the site. At the station opening Tuesday, Connecticut U.S. Senator Richard Blumenthal said the project was worth the fundraising effort.
13: There are a lot of headwinds in Washington these days, and rail takes a fight. It's a fight worth winning. because we show in Connecticut that taking people off the roads, providing safer, more reliable rail is our future here.
7: Now here's News Channel 13 meteorologist Paul Kayano's WAMC regional forecast calling for partly sunny skies, just a passing shower possible today. Highs in the upper 60s to near 70. Partly cloudy tonight, lows in the upper 40s. Mostly sunny tomorrow, highs near 60. Thursday night, showers, lows in the lower 40s. Friday, cloudy, breezy with showers and a possible thunderstorm. Highs in the lower 60s. At last report, clear 62 at New Britain, Connecticut. Londonderry, Vermont, fog 57. Fog 58 at Agawam, Mass. Albany, partly cloudy, 66 degrees. I'm David Gustina. More WAMC news next hour.
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0: Well, how are you all? Good morning. It's Wednesday, the 14th of October. It's 13 minutes past the hour of 9 o'clock. We're thrilled you're with us. We have a lot going on today, and we are excited because we have such a great group of panelists. And we welcome you, panel at WAMC.org, panel at WAMC.org. And we love hearing from you, and that's all you have to do. Check in, and we'll get to as many letters as we can as we move throughout the program this morning. Let me introduce the group, and we'll jump right in and get started. I do want to say that, by the way, that if, you know, sometimes we don't get to the letters, keep them short, keep them short to the point, and we can get to many more that way. Punctuation helps, verbs help, those kind of things. Those are all good. Yeah, just so I know what you're talking about. Like, that's really cool. And then we can get to as many as possible. We won't get to all of them, but we'll certainly try. All right, let's go to welcoming the group. Stephen Half is here, an educator who teaches drama and humanities at Poughkeepsie Day School in Poughkeepsie, New York. He founded and ran Stillwaters in a Storm, a free one-room school for immigrant children in Bushwick, Brooklyn, which now has a Poughkeepsie program as well. Stephen, good morning to you. How are you?
1: I'm doing great. I drove up here from Poughkeepsie this morning, and the foliage was... Yes. What's the right word for that? Awe-inspiring? Yeah, it was beautiful, the colors. Yeah. So I feel good.
0: I don't know if this was similar to your experience, but we had a little bit of rain overnight, and then the sun was peeking through and then would just hit these certain trees and just magnify them and have them just on fire. And it was absolutely beautiful. Yeah, it was a sort of awe-inspiring trip in. I hope you all get to experience that in one way, shape, or form. Glad you're here. Thank you very much for being with us. Bill Hammond joins us, Senior Fellow for Health Policy at Manhattan. What's the title?
2: The Manhattan Institute.
0: The Manhattan Institute. But
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1: Yes, senior fellow.
2: I'm for health more policy. Senior every day, Joe.
1: Yeah, I know, at the Manhattan Institute, and we're thrilled you're here. Thank you very much for being with us.
2: I'm also enjoying the foliage and just feeling, you know, grateful that I live in a part of the country that has that kind of, you know, we really have, I think we sometimes forget, but this part of the country has the best foliage.
1: My mother, who, because of my father, traveled all over the country, and living in all corners of this country because he worked for the federal government. But she was born and brought up here in the capital region, and she would always say, when we were in one place or another, I can't wait to go back because I want to experience all four seasons. And that's the great thing about this region is with a little bit of a climate change asterisk, we do get to experience the seasons, which is quite lovely. Robert Pendicio joins us, senior fellow at the senior fellow at the American Enterprise Institute. Stephen, you and me, we're not senior fellows.
2: Junior
1: fellows. Robert, good morning. How are you?
3: I'm well, Joe. Thank you. And also enjoying the foliage. Beautiful time of year to drive up from the hill towns down where I live. And by the way, apropos of senior fellow, when I got that job title, I realized, wait a minute, my job description literally means old man. Okay.
1: He's a senior fellow. Well, we are delighted to have all of you, young and old, be with us this morning. And I thank you, I meant audience-wise, but sure, to have everybody here. And thank you so much for...
3: Yes, they'll be the early bird special lady.
1: Aren't they the best? All right, let's go to what's going on. Okay, so we've been talking about this story. We talked about it on Monday. We unfortunately never got to it yesterday. But Kimberly Guilfoyle is out as U.S. ambassador to Greece. This is one of those stories that you don't know when the story erupted, it broke, and then the president said, you know, I'm not happy. And then there are times when that just sort of goes away. They were talking about the possibility of firing her, and then obviously she tendered her resignation. So assume the pressure was on to leave the position. And the way that they're couching it now is that the White House officially asked Kimberly Guilfoyle, the ambassador to Greece, to resign. And that is according to the new White House press secretary, Katie Zakaria, who we'll get to in a moment, told reporters. And it was a day after President Trump said he was considering firing her after allegations that she asked a political donor for $100,000 to pay her personal American Express bill. Guilfoyle, who was once the fiancé of Trump's son, Donald Trump Jr., has denied, or as the president said, I think they went out for a while. Guilfoyle, who was once the fiancé of Trump's son, has denied any wrongdoing, but the State Department's Office of Inspector General has begun an investigation into her conduct. We have also asked Ambassador Guilfoyle to resign. She has been a wonderful asset to the team, and we wish her well, Zakaria told reporters at her first White House news conference. And then, in a statement on X yesterday, Guilfoyle described her tenure as the honor of a lifetime. She also once again denied the accusation against her, saying these allegations are false, and I intend to vigorously defend my name, my reputation, and my integrity. While my time as ambassador may be coming to an end, my commitment to President Trump, the America First movement, and the country I love will never end.
3: You know who her ex-husband is, right?
1: Gavin Newsom.
3: Exactly.
1: Yeah.
3: What a strange adult life she's had.
1: There's some... Got to be some good stories there. So I said this on the air Monday, and I'll use it as a jumping off point. I think these stories are interesting because sometimes when people go in and, you know, the fish starts to rot, right, where you go in and then things start to decline and

0: and policies and procedures get lax and things start to happen, and then there's some grift and dot, dot, dot, dot, dot. We all know this story. This one is really interesting to me because, like, she showed up saying, "Hi, I'm moving in. Will you pay my Amex bill?" Which I think is like setting, like, you set the bar at that point, right?
1: Brazen, I think, yeah, is the right word.
0: Yeah. I find that interesting.
1: Oh, okay. should I start, Joe?
0: Yeah,
1: Where to start? Look, I don't have any interest at all in defending Kimberly Guilfoyle. She's a curious character. If the allegations are substantiated against her, then they're obviously quite serious. But I'm going to be that guy again to say, you know, this is not a unique situation. It's a longstanding bipartisan habit and practice to put curious people in ambassadorships. Barack Obama did it. Joe Biden did it. Trump obviously did it. The issue is,
0: I would say most presidents have done it.
1: I think maybe going all the way back to Andrew Jackson.
0: Yes. Right? I mean, it is a time-honored tradition.
1: I'm not sure honored is the right word.
0: Not but honored, but time-honored. Yeah. I mean, it is a tradition. Go ahead.
1: It's the obvious point. You know, the issue is not that Guilfoyle was a political appointee, you know, or that a favor was done to her. Clearly it was. The issue is whether she conducted herself appropriately and whether the administration exercised sound judgment in appointing her. Those are questions that we ought to ask. But again, we ought to ask those questions of every administration.
2: This feels very unusual historically, though, because like the timeline was she was engaged to the president's son, and then at almost exactly the moment that she stopped being engaged, like he started going out with someone else who he's now married to, right. That's when she became ambassador. I don't know if Andrew Jackson ever did exactly that. But the...
1: Bill, can I just say quickly, I got to be honest, her name had escaped me for years. When this story came up, I thought, wait a minute, isn't she married to Trump's son? I didn't realize they'd broken up.
0: Yes.
2: There is kind of a soap opera aspect to all of
1: this.
2: That's
1: a great way to describe it.
2: But the... something that just... This is kind of so random, but it caught my eye. She, in her statement on resigning, she said something about her decades of public service. And I'm like,
0: what was
2: she
0: that?
2: She was on Fox News. Like, she was a like a, some kind of a district attorney in California for, I think, 4 or 6 years. And then recently, due to her connections to the Trump family, she had a job, including being ambassador to Greece. But I just thought it was like, what did... Did AI write that statement? Like, where did decades of public service come from? I don't know.
0: Has been certainly decades being in the public eye, but that is different than public service, obviously. Stephen?
3: Well, with this administration and others, I'm sure, it seems to always come back to money. So the problem here ostensibly is money. And that the entire administration, though, has been making money wide out in the open against norms, against rules.
0: Right in front of God and everybody, as my mother used to say.
3: Yes. So, you know, like a Deep Throat said during Watergate, to follow the money, you don't even have to follow it. They're showing you where it is. And so it's... Time and time again, the same problems are coming up. And it's kind of deja vu, but it's also like it's not changing. The people change, but the underlying problem is persistent.
1: Can I make the point, though? Because, Stephen, you're not gainsaying my point. You're kind of amplifying it in a sense, which is, make this a Jeopardy category of who are our last few ambassadors to the U.K. So Obama appointed a fundraiser named Matthew Barzin to the U.K. Biden appointed a fundraiser named Jane Hartley. Trump appointed Woody Johnson. You know Woody Johnson,
0: yes.
1: The owner of the New York Jets.
0: Yes, that's correct.
1: Yeah, so clearly you're exactly right. There is a cause and effect relationship between who is greasing my skids and who is getting this lovely post. And I'm going to be that, you know, martinet again saying we need to be serious about this. You know, the thing that we should think about as Americans is is this serving the nation well? Should ambassadors, especially to important countries, be political appointees, or should they be professionals? Now, it's usually both, but what happens when you see an issue like the guilfoyle, you know, blowing apart? People get cynical about this, and they assume, well, these are only political appointees.
2: The other thing that strikes me, though, is the classic case, as in the examples you just listed,
4: this afternoon,
2: Robert, is somebody who has been a donor or who has been financially helpful to the administration being appointed to an ambassadorship, especially ambassadorships that are kind of sinecures, like where there's not a lot of tension. We don't have a lot of tension with Greece.
1: Send them to the Bahamas.
2: We don't have a lot of tension. Yeah. But but this was a case where she was looking for money.
1: Yeah.
2: She wasn't giving money.
1: Yeah.
2: And I do think that a tone has been set in this administration where you have such, you know, the president himself, members of his family, sort of openly engaging in deals where there's a conflict of interest, where they're personally enriching themselves while in office, that she may have just perceived that, like, it's okay if I do this. Like,
1: that's
2: no one's
1: going
2: to blink because I'm only asking for $100,000.
1: Yep.
2: I'm only
1: $100,000.
2: Well, compared to the scale of some of the other alleged dealings.
1: Okay.
2: So, I mean, it does seem like a kind of icky moment all over.
0: I mean, I'm not going against anything you said, Robert, and you certainly have examples of other administrations that have done this, but I just want to, because I find it funny, but when asked, you know, in that tragic, funny way, when she was asked at the beginning of her experience in Greece, she said that she honeymooned there. And I thought, well, all right, okay, that's, you know, I mean,
1: I read Homer in fifth grade. Am I qualified?
0: You got to give credit for that answer.
2: I really like stuffed grape leaves.
0: Right? You're like, that is, you know, I mean, that's sort of the starting point, and now we're where we, you know, now we're at where we're at.
2: So Carolyn Kennedy was appointed to the ambassadorship of Japan. I don't know what her particular, like you're right. This is a pattern of odd. It is that ambassadorships are kind of the classic place where you put cronies.
1: Yeah.
2: And hopefully they have a staff of professional foreign service people who support them.
1: Yeah, to be fair, I mean, it's possible that you can be a crony and be effective, but to Joe's very good point, this was almost cartoonish in terms of its excess.
2: Well, so I think from the point of view of Greece, for example, they felt like, oh, we have somebody who really does know the president,
1: the president.
2: A connection, somebody who has inside connection, somebody who's in the circle. And that they may perceive that as an advantage from their point of view.
3: So. Can I just respond to the idea of possibly making ambassadorships professional positions?
1: Most are.
3: Yeah. I think the same way about the Supreme Court, that political appointments are just asking for corruption and injustice, and that, now, I don't know how the legal system works on a national scale, but or the judicial system, but I wonder if it could be something that where judges rise through the ranks because they demonstrate neutrality, fairness, knowledge, expertise, and then eventually they are in this circle that qualifies for the highest court, and their organization promotes people into those positions who there is a consensus that they are fair, unbiased, and not political appointments.
1: Can I remind just, however, that until fairly recently, most Supreme Court justices, right and left, were overwhelmingly approved by the Senate. It's only become within the last generation or so that these have become not just political appointees. I'm not sure that's a fair criticism, but a political battle.
2: Yeah, I guess I would be leery of a staff. Like the reason we have presidential appointments and Senate confirmation in a situation like the Supreme Court.
1: That pesky Constitution.
2: Well, it's in the Constitution, but also it's a form of accountability. Yeah. In other words, these are elected officials. They're answerable to their constituents. Yeah. And so they're installing that their political views are reflected in the people that they appoint. And I mean, that's how it's supposed to work anyway.
0: Mm-hmm. Yeah. I'm interested in, you do wonder, like, well, who's next? You know, where do we go from here?
1: Put me in, coach.
0: Right. And how do we get this? And I think it's a logical place to talk about, you know, what's next when you look at that of the press secretary. So I'd like to take a quick break. And when we come back, we'll talk about the new press secretary and some of the questions that came up yesterday in her debut. And we'll talk about that. And then we'll move on to other stuff as well. We welcome your letters. Panel@WAMC.org. Panel@WAMC.org. We'll be back right after this.
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0: Good morning. Welcome back to the roundtable and to our panel discussion. And I thank you all for being with us talking about Kimberly Guilfoyle and that situation of being out as the U.S. ambassador to Greece. And we'll get to those letters in a moment. We do have a few. But as I said, I wanted to kind of bring us into the press secretary story because my question was, as we went into the break, was, all right, so now what's next for that position? So when Carolyn Leavitt left as the press secretary, we wondered, well, who are they going to get? The White House on Tuesday scrambled to answer questions about the legal credentials of President Donald Trump's new press secretary, Katie Zakaria, who made a brief and halting debut, the Washington Post's words, in the briefing room and later said she had passed a bar exam in China, a country where non-citizens aren't allowed to take the national bar exam or practice in courtrooms. Trump called Zakaria an attorney in his Friday announcement of her appointment, and her LinkedIn profile says she served as general counsel for Fix California, a nonprofit funded by Rick Grenell, a high-profile Trump advisor. Asked Tuesday where she had been admitted to the bar, Zakaria said, China, not a U.S. state, or the District of Columbia, where one would need to have been admitted to practice law in the United States of America. Asked the same question, the White House did not elaborate on whether Zakaria was ever a practicing attorney in the U.S., which all of this, interrupt the Post coverage here, which all of this is to say that, I think... we all know this, but a law, passing the bar exam or being a lawyer is not a prerequisite to hold the position of press secretary.
1: No, it's not even a point, really.
0: Correct.
2: However, being honest about your education.
0: Well, that is the bigger issue. I just wanted to say that, you know, as we're talking about, like, where you got your law degree from and where you passed the bar, I mean, that's not a necessity for this position, but yet... Exactly, Bill. This is
2: depends on your philosophical approach to hiring people, Joe. Really does.
0: Yeah.
1: You're so old fashioned.
0: Zakaria has a law degree from Pepperdine University, graduating in 2011. The university confirmed independent journalist Jug Legum first reported the questions about her bar admissions, noting that Zakaria had not been admitted to the bar in California. The questions came after Zakaria made a brief debut to the media on Tuesday, taking just three questions from reporters after reading off a script in a sometimes stumbling first appearance. Trump announced Zakaria's appointment last week, bypassing even his powerful chief of staff, Susie Wiles, to make the decision, according to four people with knowledge to the internal conversations who spoke on the condition of anonymity. Her first appearance in the briefing room drew mixed reviews from inside the White House. I thought she was very good, Trump told reporters after Tuesday's briefing as he walked to Marine One en route to a campaign rally in Alaska. But other White House officials wondered how much she had been able to prepare ahead of the briefing and questioned how long she would last in the role. Zakaria accompanied the president as he made his way to the helicopter, perhaps a way of showing his support following her brief debut. Senior White House staff members, including Wiles, were informed of the decision to hire Zakaria the night before Trump announced it on Friday. Zakaria had a little time to prepare for the briefing, which can be a challenging joust when the press, in which a press secretary needs to advocate on behalf of the administration. Although,
1: you're reading my mind.
0: If that is your job,
1: right,
0: to be press secretary,
1: mm-hmm.
0: I don't think there are too many people who think that that's a job that is easy,
1: yeah,
0: and something that you can just do without having the necessary skills to do it.
1: Can I ask, you just used an interesting word, Joe. You talked about her, quote, reviews of her job.
0: Yeah. And mm-hmm. I will say,
1: like,
0: reviews.
1: Like it's a theatrical performance.
0: Well, and this is the word that the Post used, but it was reviews from those within the administration, which I also thought was interesting.
1: Right. But this is not what was your phrase, Bill, about job requirements, you know? How many of us get, well, I guess we get annual reviews, but we don't get reviewed as if we are actors.
2: Well, but most of us aren't appearing on television with a national audience.
1: I mean,
2: The president really seems to approach filling jobs based on his instincts, and he watches a lot of television. Yeah. And so a lot of people in his administration are former TV personalities. Kimberly Guilfoyle was a TV personality. Right. His transportation secretary, TV personality. His secretary of war, a TV personality. And now his press secretary. And he, like, these people have certain qualifications, I guess, but they're not steeped in policy the way someone you would, for the traditional selection of a Secretary of Defense, for example, you would traditionally want somebody with a lot of experience in military policy rather than a TV personality. So this seems to be his approach. He might turn on, I'm not sure how to pronounce her name. Did we decide it was Zakaria?
0: Zakaria.
2: Yeah. Yeah, he might turn on her the way he's turned on other people in the past. But, I mean, I guess she deserves a little bit of space to grow into the job. It is, like, there's no way you can really prepare for that exact type of work.
0: Absolutely.
2: Yeah. She probably does also have to figure out, like, this I have a law degree in China, or I'm admitted to the bar in China. Is kind of like having a boyfriend in Canada, right? Like, it's who's gonna check? But but in this case, somebody probably will.
1: Can I put everybody here on the spot? I have a question. I'm really serious and earnest about your answers. When was the last time any of us watched a presidential press conference, meaning with the press secretary, daily briefing?
0: I mean, it depends on what's going on, obviously.
1: Okay. Watched it?
0: Oh, of course.
1: Okay.
0: I'm not alone, right?
1: I haven't seen it in years, and why would I? I mean, they are, you just said it, Joe, they are political events. They are not news events.
0: I mean, I agree. I will say that there are times when things are going on in the world where I feel you want to know what the mood of the room is at that very moment, and I find them. But also, I mean, and not to raise this to any stupid level, but it's also my job. You know, I mean, like, I'm saying, you know, yes, I do. Would anyone else? I don't know.
2: Yeah, I think it's very common to see clips from them.
1: Yeah, yeah.
2: Because somebody, the press secretary, will say something, you know, sassy or aggressive, or a reporter will ask an aggressive question, and there's sort of a dynamic where both sides of that equation, like, they feel like they're scoring points.
1: Yeah.
2: And they will put the video out there to emphasize, hey, look what I just owned this reporter, or, you know, whatever.
1: Right.
2: But you're right. I mean, I've never been to a White House press conference, but I went to a lot of gubernatorial press conferences, which I think it's fair to say they were more substantive than what happens.
1: Yeah, exactly.
2: But there was still that dynamic of kind of grandstanding of either the reporter trying to put themselves in the center of the story, or the press secretary kind of, or the governor attacking the press, making the press the subject.
1: The word substantive is well said, Bill, and that's kind of where I was going with this. So, you know, and again, this is graybeard stuff because I'm older, but I remember when White House press secretaries were substantial figures. I'm thinking of Marlon Fitzwater, who served under Reagan, and George H.W. Bush, I believe, Mike McCurry under Clinton. I work with Jay Carney at Time Magazine, you know, who was a terrific guy. He became Biden's press secretary. These were experienced adults, okay, with distinguished journalism backgrounds, not lawyers. They knew what their job was. They were they were press secretaries, but they also understood, to Bill's very good point, that credibility with the press was an asset to the president. And how far have we come from that in the last couple of administrations where and again, I'm going to be that guy saying it's both, where these are performers now. These are political events, and heavens forfend that we have to turn on the TV because it's a national emergency and rely on these folks to give us substantive information.
0: To your very good list, I would add Ari Fleischer and others. I think we took a turn to Sean Spicer, right? I mean, that was a turn.
1: In the first
0: press secretary for
1: Trump.
0: For Trump.
1: He went through so many of them.
0: I know. But yeah. It was his first day where he was arguing about the crowd and so forth. I mean, I definitely think that was a turn.
2: So there. I don't have a lot of knowledge about press secretaries or even opinions about them, but I do think that you just mentioned that credibility with the press used to be really important for a press secretary to have. I think that's way less important now. What the president, at least this president, is looking for is a fighter.
1: Combative.
2: Somebody who's going to go out there and give the press as good as they get. That seems to be what he values.
1: Yeah,
2: when you talk about reviews, he is the number one, he's the most important reviewer. You know that he's watching.
1: Oh, no question.
2: He is one person who does watch these events, at least some of them, and has strong opinions about how they're handled.
1: I think the other thing, Bill, is that, and I hope this doesn't sound cynical, it's almost that these jobs are becoming, either if you're not a recognized figure, a political figure before the job, well, then you're auditioning to become one. And here I'm going to be that guy again saying it's both. Biden's press secretaries, Karine Jean-Pierre, I think was her name, and Jen Psaki, aren't they both cable TV commentators now?
2: Yes. It's definitely a career path.
1: It's a revolving door.
2: Yeah.
3: You know what this is reminding me of is Animal Farm. You know, the pig named Squealer. Do you remember him? His job was to basically tell the animals that what they were perceiving was wrong. Oh. And that reality was actually the opposite of what they thought it was. And he would jump around side to side excitedly and whisk his tail and logically point out to them how incorrect they were, and they always ended up doubting their own memories and their own perceptions.
1: Yeah.
3: But I have a question, too, about the new press secretary. Forgive me if somebody already addressed this, but did Trump identify any specific qualities or qualifications that he saw in her? Has that been articulated?
0: I don't believe it has been articulated, and I could be wrong on that. The story is that I heard that from Thursday night to Friday, when the announcement was made, that it basically blindsided everybody, yep, including Susie Wiles, who apparently was working very hard not to have that happen.
1: Yeah.
0: And then it did. So a lot of people went into the dark. So as to the qualifications, my understanding and my belief is that it was not discussed, but that could be, and I just am not aware.
1: But I think Bill hit the nail on the head. In other words, it's a casting call. You're looking for somebody who is combative, who is going to be a political operative, and to your very good point, Bill, somebody who's going to be what's the phrase? Like, it creates a video clip that can show up on social media.
0: You know, meme worthy.
1: There you go. Yeah.
2: But she, to be fair, she's only had one so far. One press conference so far.
0: Well, and I remember,
2: and it was very short,
0: about so many of these of these people who have come in and done it, and it is extremely unfair. It's extremely unfair to judge anyone on their first day on the job. I mean, that just isn't fair.
2: It was short, and she had news. That's how we know,
0: right,
2: that Kimberly Guilfoyle was on the way out.
0: And I will say that I think we wouldn't even probably be talking about this to the length that we're talking about if it wasn't the questions, as you brought up, Bill, of you know, telling the truth about your credentials and what we know about the individual. All right. Let's take a break. When we come back, we can continue. And we also have letters. I want to get to those. We'll do all of that after this short break.
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0: Good morning. Welcome back to the roundtable and to our panel discussion. Very nice to have you with us on this Wednesday, the 14th of October. It's 49 minutes past 9 o'clock. We have a lot of letters, and I want to get to a few of them before our top of the hour break, and then we'll come back and continue in with the fun talking about the mayhem. Here we go. If President Trump likes hiring TV personalities, perhaps he might expand his pool and consider Allison Janney, better known as CJ Craig on Westwood. I watched that show last
1: Everyone's
0: night.
1: Favorite president.
0: After this current one leaves, she at least has some experience. Thank you for your insights, Valerie. And thank you, Valerie. Let's see. Let's go to Ruth, who says, if it is true that an American can't be admitted to the bar in China or practice law in China, we're looking at a press secretary who has blatantly lied about herself and her credentials. I will say, shades of gray here. It was the president who said about her about her being an attorney in the United States. So I don't know. There may have been some, I don't know if we are ready to say that she misrepresented herself.
2: Or she was misrepresented.
0: Or she was misrepresented. So I just want to make that, again, shades of gray. Why should we believe anything she tells us about anyone or anything else? Yes, press secretaries are expected to spin, but that's not the same as outright lying. At a minimum, they ought to be able to avoid obvious lies. The question of the qualifications of a press secretary under Trump is a bit ridiculous, writes Russ, as their job is not to answer questions from the press, but to deflect the queries of the press and avoid any direct exposure of the administration's actions, unless it's a softball thrown by the sycophant media. That from Russ. Then Anthony. Joe, you said we took a turn at Sean Spicer. I would suggest we took a turn at CJ Craig on the West Wing. I know it's fiction, I know it's entertainment, but that character was seen by millions, and the effect of that character had on the administration and the country in that fiction left an impression. Perception is about 99% of the game. We really knew or cared about a press secretary before that West Wing era. Trump is his own press secretary, writes Deborah, and does not expect anything substantive to come from these events. I think that's a very fair,
2: really good point.
0: Yes. Yeah. He wants to be the one to break the news. There's no way you can prepare for a job like this. I don't know, but maybe take a high school public speaking class, says Sarah from Charlton.
2: We don't offer those anymore, as somebody who's in K-12 education.
0: let's go to... okay. I'll skip that one. Yes, you are right about the Gavin Newsom Kimberly Guilfoyle connection, but I don't think Gavin Newsom is looking wistfully in the rearview mirror. Right?
2: That's from are any of us looking Robin. Wistfully at our exes? Come on.
0: Yes, that's also a very good point, Robert. Let us go to this from another Robert, who says the new press secretary. Press secretary, thank you, got the job because she is blonde with nice teeth. Well, I don't, that seems mean, but I don't know, and we can't comment on that because we don't know. Let's see. I'll go as far as to say, as what Robert said, that there is, you know, there's a casting process, you know.
2: But can I build on that a little bit, Joe? And Bill, back me up. Maybe you get this too. So I work for a think tank in public policy. Bill does as well. I'm on the receiving end of an awful lot of official communications from the federal government and from the state, usually about education, because that's what I work on. I think, if I may, we ought to start to make ourselves a little bit uncomfortable with this blurring of the lines between government, not just politics, but entertainment. In other words, we are cheapening our government and our public policy by and frankly, these letters, Joe, that some of you read are almost making this point. We're expecting, I don't want to say be entertained, but we're expecting, whether it's confirmation bias, we're expecting a certain point of view. This is just now, I can't come up with a better word than entertainment, but we're applying entertainment thinking about our civic affairs, and that's a dangerous road to go down.
0: Yes, I agree. But I think we do that with a lot of things.
2: Okay.
0: Comparing entertainment, right? I mean, I'm not saying it doesn't make it right. I'm just saying
2: we normalized it.
0: Yes.
1: I remember, I don't know, maybe 4 or 5 election cycles ago, tuning in for a presidential debate.
2: Yeah.
1: And they had this kind of like NFL game warm up for it's like lots of drums and trumpets, and tonight the presidential candidates face off.
0: The tailgating was off the chains. It was so much fun.
1: But the other thing that I've seen in my own career, that I saw in my own career, was when I first started way back in the day, the late 80s, at the Post-Star in Glens Falls. You would get a press agent on the phone, and they would explain things to you.
2: Yeah.
1: They would tell you what current policy was, why it was being changed, what, like, scientific background, stuff like that. At some point, and I think was during the Pataki administration, at least in my experience, what they gave you was a political talking point. And everything else, you just didn't get an answer.
2: Yeah.
1: And that's gotten worse and worse.
2: Yep.
1: To the point where what a press agent does in many cases, I know some and they're good people, but like their work is so constrained to just say whatever the messaging dictates that they say. Mm-hmm. They don't improvise. They don't necessarily have a deep background in the topic that they're talking about.
0: Yeah, that was sort of a Xenia Mukka approach.
2: Oh my
0: that
2: goodness,
0: came
2: I remember
0: in.
2: Her.
0: Yeah.
1: That was who
0: I'll
1: I had
0: go
1: in mind,
0: further
1: Joe.
0: And say, yes. Well, right. And even go further to your entertainment argument, which would have been like Helen Kushnick, who was with NBC during Leno after the push out of Johnny Carson, but those comparisons were made quite a bit.
2: Yeah. So. But we have normalized this and we've come to expect it, and now we're disappointed if we don't have our priors confirmed one way or the other. So, we all need to raise our expectations.
3: Stephen, the entertainment issue, I think, has been taken to its extreme with a live streaming of an execution, isn't it, by firing squad? So, public
2: after day one, she's being executed?
3: What? No.
2: Wow.
3: I meant entertainment. Yes. Entertainment. That what qualifies as entertainment has gone into the extreme.
2: Yes.
1: Is that still on? They haven't. It sounded like maybe they were going to back off.
0: It certainly seemed with Mike Johnson's comments that it was starting to dissipate, although there has been nothing from the Pentagon or the White House on that.
2: I'd expect that's not going to happen.
0: One letter, and then we'll go to a break. Alan writes, I just think this is interesting. Team, this is a bit of a tangent, but can we agree that Carolyn Leavitt quit the job because Trump used her as literal cannon fodder? Literally bait on Air Force One, showing no regard for her life.
2: I don't know. And again, I hate to be that guy. I never watched a single one of her briefings. And I will not watch a single one of this person's briefings.
0: But they're talking about the move.
2: No, understood.
0: Yeah,
2: understood. I'm saying I have no idea. I can't weigh in.
0: Yeah. Mm-hmm.
1: She does have young children.
0: Very young.
1: If she wants to spend time with her family, which is the
0: line.
1: Classic line, that has credibility in this case.
0: We'll take a break. When we come back, we'll continue. We'll move on to other subjects. We have other incredibly important things to discuss, and we will do exactly that. We welcome your letters. Panel@WAMC.org. Panel@WAMC.org. And we will continue the conversation. But first, we'll take a break and get news right after this.
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6: 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This is WAMC News, and I'm Sajina Shrestha. A judicial investigation has been opened in France involving a 14-year-old boy in connection with a school shooting that wounded a principal and a teacher. According to the National Counterterrorism Prosecutor's Office, the investigation covers attempted premeditated murder linked to terrorism, terrorist conspiracy, and weapons offenses. Three investigating judges in Paris will oversee the case. The prosecutor's office said the teenage suspect has acknowledged carrying out Monday's attack at Leconnell Middle School in Aubigny. He denies intending to kill. Inflation worsened last month to 3.7% in a sign that prices remain elevated as midterm elections near. AP Washington correspondent Sagar Meghani reports on how inflation sped up in September.
7: Inflation got worse last month. From gas to clothes to airfare, things became more expensive in September. The consumer price index rose 3.7% compared with a year earlier. Costs on a monthly basis jumped 0.6%, up from 0.4%. Inflation has ticked higher since the Iran war started.
8: That war is going to end very soon, and when it does, you're... prices are going to come tumbling down. They already are.
7: The numbers show otherwise. And with the midterm elections just 3 weeks away, rising prices remain a problem for President Trump and Republicans hoping to hold their congressional majorities. Sagar Meghani, Washington.
6: The two candidates for New York governor disagree on whether the state should put a blanket pause on developing data centers. Democratic Governor Kathy Hochul says she signed a one-year moratorium because she's worried about facilities using water and energy. Her Republican opponent, Nassau County Executive Bruce Blakeman, says that overrides local control. The two sparred verbally during a debate on Spectrum News.
9: You want to see data centers there. You want smoke.
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9: I've seen
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10: With respect to upstate people, you took their right away to make decisions about data centers.
6: The candidates also clashed over how to rein in government spending and whether ICE should cooperate with local police. Early voting starts October 24th. On Wall Street, at last check, the Dow is up 93 points to 51,763. The S&P 500 is down 31 points to 7,773. The Nasdaq is down 144 points to 27,059. Here's News Channel 13 meteorologist Paul Kayano's WAMC regional forecast. Partly sunny with just a passing shower possible today. Highs in the upper 60s to around 70. Partly cloudy tonight, lows in the upper 40s. Mostly sunny tomorrow, highs near 60. At last check, it is cloudy across most regions with 50 in South Burlington, Vermont, 65 in Oneonta, New York, 62 in Housatonic, Massachusetts, and 67 in Albany, New York. More WAMC news in the next hour. I'm Sajina Shrestha.
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0: Good morning. Welcome back to the roundtable and to our panel discussion. It is Wednesday, the 14th of October, 10:05 on this morning, and I thank you very much for being with us. It's a pleasure to have you aboard. Let us go to new topics as we continue this hour. And we welcome you, panel at WAMC.org again, and I'm waiting for the topics to fill in here on my computer, and they're not taking a little bit longer than they should. There we go. Okay, thank you very much. Okay, so let's talk about this, and that is new Medicaid requirements. We are looking at millions of Medicaid recipients who are going to be impacted very soon. I think that is safe to say, because we're talking about by the end of the year. It's a date keeping U.S. healthcare providers up at night, January 1st, 2027. Excuse me, this is from The Guardian. As the midterm elections loom, everyone from hospital leaders and to patient advocates are focused on the new year, when Republicans scheduled the most controversial elements of their health care reform law to go into effect. Millions of Medicaid beneficiaries will be required through a maze of government paperwork to show they are working 80 hours a month, and that's just the marquee change. The cost to the family and society as a whole cannot be overstated, according to the American Academy of Pediatrics president, Dr. Andrew Racine. H.R. 1, also known as the One Big Beautiful Bill Act and signed into law by Donald Trump on July 4th, 2025, cut nearly $1 million in a trillion dollars in federal spending from the healthcare industry, the biggest clawback of federal health spending ever, paired with Republicans' refusal to extend subsidies for plans in Obamacare marketplaces. The cuts are expected to result in about 17 million newly uninsured individuals through 2034. Although the U.S. has one of the most widely privatized healthcare systems in the world, nearly half of all health spending is paid for by government, whether federal, state, or local. According to the Centers for Medicare and Medicaid Services, nearly 40% of U.S. health spending in 2024 was from just two programs, Medicare and Medicaid, the public health insurance programs for the aging and low income. To put the scale of the $1 trillion cut into context, Medicaid spent $937 billion in 2024, according to the CMS. If only we had a senior fellow in health policy to talk about issues like this.
1: Well, I'm glad to be of service, Joe. So these are very significant cost-cutting maneuvers. I think also to put it further into context, Medicaid spending has gotten so high, medical health care spending in general has gotten so high, that you can take $1 trillion out, or almost $1 trillion, over a period of 10 years. It's important to remember it's a 10-year figure. You can take that out, and Medicaid spending will still go up.
2: Yeah.
1: So we're talking, it's been a while since I've crunched the numbers, but you're talking about going from an average rate of increase of like maybe 8% down to 4 or 6 down to 3, something like that. The country is still going to be putting over time more money into the program, even as these cost cuts take effect. The work requirements, which is the shorthand for what takes effect in January, properly called the community engagement requirement. It says if you're on Medicaid and you're not disabled and you don't have children, like there's a list of things that excuse you from this requirement. But if you don't have one of those reasons, you have to show that you're doing at least 80 hours of community engagement, which can include education, volunteering, or paid work. Excuse me, during a month, 80 hours. However, there's this odd thing about it. It's the equivalent of 80 hours at the federal minimum wage. And the federal minimum wage is like $7.50 or something. It's less than $8. New York's minimum wage is close to 20, depending on where you are in the state. And so you can satisfy the 80-hour requirement with something like 40 hours of work per month. So it's easier to get there in New York than it would be in a state with a lower minimum wage. I think what it's also important to know that a lot of people, maybe even most people who are on Medicaid and who are adults and don't have children and all that other stuff, and they're non-disabled, most of those people already have jobs.
2: Yeah.
1: It's very common, in fact. Medicaid's gotten to be, it's covering something like a third of the population, and a good share of its adult enrollees have jobs. So the real challenge here is not so much that they have to get off the couch, it's that they have to fix, they have to figure out the paperwork.
2: Yeah.
1: The health department and the recipient have to have a meeting of minds. And like, you know, here's what you have to report to us, and then the recipient actually has to make that report. That's where I think people are most concerned about recipients falling through the cracks, is that they will be disorganized, or they won't have good internet access, or they won't understand the rules or whatever, and they won't successfully report their hours, and they'll lose their coverage. We're talking about people, if you're non-disabled and you're a working age adult, you're probably not one of the heavy users of Medicaid. You're probably not somebody who's dependent on it on a daily basis for your survival. That said, you might have diabetes, you might have asthma, you might have some chronic condition where it's important to stay on your meds and stay in treatment so that you don't deteriorate. From what I can see, the health department is making a serious effort to meet recipients halfway, to make the rules easy enough for them to qualify. But I think there's a genuine and valid concern that people will fall through the cracks.
2: Robert. I'll say the unpopular part, I guess, which is we should acknowledge that it's not unreasonable for taxpayers to expect that, you know, able-bodied adults receiving public benefits, you know, work, study, contribute to their communities when they're able. That's a principle of reciprocity. And Bill, you just described it. And it's important to the public legitimacy of the safety net. And by the way, this is not just a Republican thing. Remember that Clinton made himself very popular with welfare reform 30 years ago. Same thing. But there is, to Bill, to your very good point, there's an enormous difference between expecting someone to work and requiring someone who's already working to navigate a complicated bureaucracy to prove it. If eligible people lose health insurance because of that, because of paperwork issues, that's not a successful reform. That's an administrative failure.
3: Stephen.
4: Well, I have two brief things. One is that I read an opinion piece in The Guardian that was saying that this is an example of Trump's midterm strategy where he is attacking the poor. That might not seem like a smart strategy, but, you know, he's done things that we thought were ridiculous and stupid in the past and that paid off for him. So I just wonder, you know, going after the most vulnerable seems to be something that appeals to a certain percentage of his followers. And the other thing I wanted to ask Bill is, you know, I grew up in Canada with socialized medicine, and, you know, it's not a perfect system, but when we had a nationwide contest some years ago about who the greatest Canadian of all time was, it wasn't Wayne Gretzky.
1: Tim Horton, maybe.
2: I want to recount.
4: Right. And then the second place person was Terry Fox, the one who lost a leg to cancer and was running across the country when he died from cancer. But the number one person was Tommy Douglas, who was the architect of the socialized medicine system there. So the whole country, you hear sometimes people saying, oh yeah, Canada, it's free, but it doesn't work. There's all these problems. Canadians are saying, this is what we value.
2: Mm-hmm.
4: So when we are attacking Medicaid or taking away Medicaid, I think we're revealing what we value. But my question, Bill, is how feasible, likely, practical is it that this country could move in the direction of what Canada has?
1: I mean, certainly a lot of sentiment on the Democratic side in favor of that. A lot of candidates, you'll hear them saying, putting Medicare for All as one of their agenda items. And it polls very well when you present it just as, like, should the country offer no premium health care to people? Where it starts to lose popularity is when people sort of look under the hood and the question comes up of where's the money going to come from and how's it going to work? Like, or, you know, to what extent will we have restraints on which doctors we can go to or...
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1: Well, when you present it just as, like, should the country...

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1: Imagined downsides. Those are real trade-offs that would come with a system. I think we're kind of backing into more of a Swiss or German approach. We're not that far from it, actually. I think people think we're in this just bizarre backward country when it comes to healthcare, but actually we're inching our way to a system where you have a hybrid of commercial insurance for people who can afford it and subsidized insurance for people who aren't able to take care of themselves. That's what we have now. We have these gaps, and those gaps we should be working to close them. But I don't think we need to go all the way to Medicare for all to make that happen. Mm-hmm.
2: Joe, I don't have the Guardian article that you were reading from, but am I remembering correctly that 44 states have now opted into this, which suggests this is not merely a Republican thing, because, I mean, there's not 44 red states.
1: I'm sorry, opted into what?
2: Into this
1: the work requirements?
2: Exactly.
1: Oh, they don't have a choice.
2: Why are six states not?
1: I'm not sure what that was referring to.
2: Yeah,
1: it's mandatory.
2: I don't have the article.
1: All states have to. Some states probably volunteered to go early.
2: Okay.
1: But the deadline is 2027.
2: Gotcha.
3: All right. We have just a few minutes before we take a break at the bottom of the hour. Does anybody else have anything on this? I'm going to go to some letters if we do. We skipped you can apparently skip the work requirements altogether if you have passive income like rental or interest income that meets the $580 threshold, but that doesn't exceed the upper limit for Medicaid access, according to ESSER.
1: That's possible. Yeah. Like it really is. It's based on showing that you have the equivalent of, 80 hours a week at federal minimum wage.
3: All right, let's move on to other topics. And, sometimes you do a story and you get a million letters, and sometimes you get one.
2: Which was this?
1: Medicaid isn't lighting people on fire.
3: No, it's not the sexy topic
1: welcome to my world.
2: But
1: Joe.
2: To the point, it's complicated, right? In other words, that's a proof point of this discussion. If you make this challenging and if you make the paperwork burdensome, it people's eyes, I don't want to say glaze over, but it's a heavy lift.
1: To what Stephen said before, and I don't want to discount the idea that there is a certain amount of, being hard on people who are on Medicare or who are on welfare or any other government program, being sort of hostile towards them does seem to be have a certain political salience. Yeah. On the other hand, I mean, that these cuts were made in the summer of 2025. So it wasn't something they were doing. They made these cuts to offset the impact of the tax cuts they wanted to do. This Medicaid was, they went down the list of things they could cut. Medicaid was one they felt like they could get away with doing it, possibly because, low-income people are not a powerful constituency. But I have to say, the Democrats are using it against the Republicans now. Like, it's one of their number one talking points.
2: Yep.
1: Is you voted to take away people's health care, and you voted to cut funding for hospitals. And so I'm not sure if that was their strategy. I don't actually think it was their political strategy, but it's likely to backfire on them.
4: Can I add something about that?
3: Yes.
4: So to me, it seems like something I've seen before many times, where people with money are setting rules for people without money without necessarily understanding what those people are dealing with and how it's not just the destitute. It's people who are, right now I'm working three jobs and it's not quite enough for my family of five. So, and when you realize that you're running out of money, it's a horrible feeling, right? It eats your inner organs. And

0: it's dominated by shame and a desperation to bring in more money. So I think a lot of members of Congress might not have experienced that.
1: Definitely
0: and
1: not.
0: They don't understand, and then they set policies like where, and I've experienced this with wealthy friends also, where they are, there's a superiority. There's almost a moral content to it. Like, okay, I have money because I deserve money. I have money because I earned it and because I did the right thing, and you don't have money because you did the wrong thing. So it's just a sort of undercurrent to a lot of, I really think we have a class, a society of classes, economic classes, and that there's this gap, and the ones who have are consistently telling the ones who don't.
2: I'm going to say yes and no, okay. Stephen. I'm remember, and this is a little bit off topic, but it's of a piece. I mean, what I said a few moments ago about how I think most Americans simply expect this is part of the social contract. If you are able-bodied, you know, you need to contribute. Yeah. There was a terrific podcast about 10 years ago from This American Life, so not exactly a right-leaning podcast. I will never forget it. The title was Trends with Benefits, and it was about permanent disability and how it's we are used to hearing, for example, and I'm making this number up, whatever the unemployment rate is right now, 4-4.5%. Well, the number of Americans who are on permanent disability is 2 or 3 times X that. And this piece by This American Life visited a town, I can't remember where it was, somewhere Alabama or Georgia, where an extraordinary number of people were getting permanent disability, and they found it attributable to a single doctor who would literally qualify people for the benefit if they had not graduated from high school, because it was a factory town. And if, in other words, his point was that, well, you can't get a job unless you have, you know, high school or college degree. So they were not physically disabled at all. And he was quite unabashed about it. We don't think about numbers like this, but there has definitely been just a sea change in America where we simply expect a benefit. And I don't want to be that guy who says, you know, who is that guy that you just described. Mm. But there is a social contract, right? We're supposed to be contributing citizens.
0: It's true. But, you know, then it's understanding the root causes of poverty and the root causes of inequality, financial inequality. And I also, you know, there's so many politicians right now claiming affiliation with Jesus. And he was very clear about blessed are the poor, and that it's harder for a rich person to get into the kingdom of heaven than for a camel to pass through the eye of a needle. Where your heart is, that's where your treasure is. I mean, again and again and again. So I'd love to get some of these claiming Christians in a room, and don't let them go unless they comment honestly on those passages from the Bible, which they claim to be promoting and living by.
1: So, I mean, you're absolutely right that there are huge gaps in understanding between classes in our country, as in any country, where people who become accustomed to living comfortable lives, they can become smug about it. Also, they have trouble relating to the people who are struggling to get by, both because of their poverty, but also often because of cultural things like their level of education, their choice of music, and all that stuff. But I think if you just look at the pattern of government spending, and I'll just look at the federal government, by the vast majority of federal spending goes to Medicaid and Medicare, like health care for the elderly and the disabled and the poor. Like, that is the number one priority of our federal government. If you just look at the dollars, it's more than we spend on defense. It's more than we spend on, you know, roads and bridges or public safety or even like the war in Iran. We're spending more on healthcare than anything else. Mm. And so, I mean, I don't think we need to feel too guilty like about our attitude towards the poor, because we're making a really substantial investment. And the other thing that's kind of odd about it is that healthcare is really important for the people who need it, but it's also really expensive. Mm-hmm. And it's expensive even like if the average adult, the person is supposed to be following the community engagement requirement and putting in the 8 hours. Their health insurance costs the government $8,000 or $10,000 a year, but that's not $8,000 or $10,000 that person has to spend. Mm-hmm. It's sitting there waiting as kind of a safety net, and the person receiving that benefit doesn't feel like I'm $8,000 richer because I have it, but really you are. Mm. And there's a disconnect there where people don't value health insurance as much as it costs. Mm. Like in their own, like especially people at the lower end, if you give them a choice, would you like a check for $8,000 or would you like health insurance? They're going to take the check. And yeah, so that's a challenge in health policy, is that people don't want to, the thing that they need is more expensive than they're willing to pay in a lot of cases. Mm. Mm.
3: We have much more to discuss, and we will do that in our last half hour together. We have a wonderful group of panelists, Stephen Half, Bill Hammond, and Robert Mendicio. We welcome you to join in, panel@wamc.org, panel@wamc.org, and we'll continue the conversation. Much more to look into, and we'll do exactly that after this short break.
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0: BBC News with Neil Nunes. Ukraine says another major attack on its energy infrastructure has left 600,000 people without power and at least six people dead. Kyiv said it received no warning from its allies and accused Elon Musk's SpaceX of restricting its Starlink communications network, hampering Ukraine's battlefield missions. NATO's Secretary General says members of the alliance need to do more to bolster Ukraine's air defenses. Mark Rutte said Russian aggression against Ukraine was unrelenting. Lawyers for a Ukrainian former army officer accused of blowing up the Nord Stream gas pipelines between Russia and Germany have told a German court that the pipelines could be considered legitimate targets. Prosecutors say destroying civilian infrastructure could constitute a war crime. The headquarters in Dhahran of the Saudi oil giant Aramco has reportedly suffered extensive damage after being hit on Tuesday. The Houthis continue to fire missiles and drones from Yemen into Saudi Arabia. Health officials in Indonesia say they've recorded more than 250,000 cases of respiratory problems over the past 2 months as wildfires spread smoke pollution across the country. The Indonesian president has ordered additional resources to combat the fires. A former head of Israel's internal security service has filed a near $1 million defamation lawsuit against the Prime Minister Benjamin Netanyahu. The Israeli leader alleged Ronen Bar knew about a Hamas threat before the October the 7th attacks 3 years ago, but chose not to tell him. And the Alps' tallest mountain, Mont Blanc, has apparently grown by nearly 2 meters in the last 2 years, close to the height recorded at the end of the 19th century. Researchers say the new data suggests the summit hasn't yet been significantly altered by climate change.
1: Hey, this is Ray Graff, host of Vox Pop. 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We'll record an episode of Vox Pop, tour the factory, and then gather for some tea, small bites, and witty repartee. Tickets are available now at WAMC.org/on the road, sponsored in part by Neller Insurance and Oblong Books.
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0: Well, good morning. Welcome back to the roundtable and to our panel discussion. And I want to bring us to a story where a federal judge ruled late last night that President Trump cannot ban news organizations from covering him at the White House because he does not like the nature of their coverage. At least not until the matter goes to a formal trial. U.S. District Judge Timothy Kelly found that Trump's decision to bar more than 70 journalists from CNN, MS Now, and Politico violated their fundamental free speech in two separate ways, as well as their due process rights. Both rights are enshrined in the Bill of Rights to the U.S. Constitution. The news organization sued last month after the Trump administration denied them access. The judge granted a temporary restraining order to CNN, MS Now, and Politico on September 24th. Kelly pointed repeatedly to Trump's own public statements and social media posts to construct his conclusion that Trump was not responding to national security concerns. Instead, he wrote, Trump sought to pressure news outlets to cover him more favorably by stripping them of press credentials to gain access to the White House. Quote, President Trump's own comments suggest that he intended the revocation of plaintiffs' hard passes to alter their reporting on him, bolstering the case that his actions here is sufficient to deter a reporter of ordinary firmness from reporting in the same way she had before, Kelly wrote in the opinion. He later continued, the ban threatens to cut off all plaintiffs' access to the White House press area, a space open to many of their competitors, thereby restricting their ability to observe happenings there firsthand, immediately report on those activities, and try to engage with government officials. Theodore Buttress, the noted First Amendment attorney representing the three U.S. news outlets, had argued in court last week that Trump was the best witness his clients could offer for their case because the president was so blatant about not liking the tenor of their coverage. Late Tuesday, after the release of Kelly's ruling, he hailed the judge's words.
1: Can I split the difference on this one, Joe?
0: Sure.
1: As a former journalist.
0: You almost couldn't get that out.
1: It's been a long time. I'll split the difference. In other words, the court decision is right, and clearly Trump is doing this to try to settle scores, etc. But let's also be clear that this is not a threat to the Republic. In other words, no news is broken by sitting in the White House press room. We discussed it earlier. These are theatrical performances. These are political operations. So if I'm actually an assignment editor at one of these places, I'm not even sure I send my people. You get a pool, to get any comments or quotes from the president. I want you developing sources in the administration. I don't want you sitting in the White House press briefing all day in that room.
0: It's go to our other former journalist.
2: This is an example of a thing that this president is extremely good at doing, which is sort of
1: consistently
2: ginning up controversies.
1: Right.
2: That he's so plainly in the wrong. Setting aside legality, it's the president can't just pick and choose who the reporters are who cover him. Like, that's just not, it's not how it works in this country.
1: News organizations can pick and choose who they cover, and that's what I want, that's the point that I want to make. In other words, the Republic has not been secure because, who's at CNBC and MS Now can now go into the White House briefing room or be on Air Force One.
2: Yeah,
1: That's not how they should be spending their time anyway.
2: But the symbolism of it is completely against everything in the First Amendment and what this country stands for and all that stuff.
1: And we fall for it every time.
2: Well, that's the thing. We have to. Like, he's the president. He actually did order this thing. The media organizations have to go to court. They don't have any choice. You're right. Maybe they could cover the president without access to the White House. They probably could. But they can't just let this sit. They have to go to court. And then people have to cover what happens in that court case. And all of it, it was just obvious from the beginning where this was going to go. Like, he cannot get away with this. It's not going to stand, at least not going to stand in the courts. Even though, as you say, it's not a life or death issue for the Republic.
1: Do they really have to cover this? I mean, I'm thinking of the Br'er Rabbit books. Don't throw me in the briar patch.
0: Right.
1: He's throwing him in the briar patch.
2: They have to cover the court case. I mean, it's
1: why?
2: Because it's you know, it's the president versus three of the biggest news organizations in the country.
1: Wouldn't it be more effective, Bill, if they just said, whatever, this is not how we do work. I'm going to assign my reporters to build up sources. Oh, you don't like us now? Wait till you see how we cover
2: you
1: now.
2: They shouldn't, not challenging it in court? You're saying they should have just walked away?
1: I'm not a lawyer. It doesn't seem to me to be, you might be right, maybe they have to fight the case, but it doesn't change the way I cover this president.
0: I agree with you on that, and I understand what you're saying, but having them decide as to whether, I mean, we've had people on this program, for many years who have made exactly that case. We shouldn't be going to the Correspondents' Dinner. We shouldn't be going to the White House. They're all performances. It's not worth anything. But to not be able to have the ticket to go as a major press organization in the United States and being held because your coverage is deemed to be inadequate to the person you are covering, it seems like you have to take care of that matter.
1: I suppose you're right. I'm merely saying, as somebody who spent 25 years in that line of work, the way that I address the problem is not in court. It's through my coverage.
0: Right. But you still want, I would assume you would still want the, you know, you wanted to be afforded the same access that your colleagues are afforded and not to have retribution against you because what you have done is deemed to be, right or wrong, to be inferior.
1: No, I'm merely making the point, Joe, that what you're calling access, we assign a value to it that really isn't that valuable.
2: I think just an example.
0: It's really hard to get a plane to Egypt. I mean, you know, like.
1: You understand how this works, like in terms of a pool, right?
0: Yes.
1: So you're going to get access anyway.
0: But they're also saying, I mean, I'm not arguing with you. I'm just saying that, but also they're saying in some cases, we're going to take away CNN's pool access.
1: And that's totally different.
0: And now there's not going to be a pool.
1: Yeah, but that's
0: and that's different. What was happening as a result of this decision.
1: I withdraw the point, though.
0: Okay. No, it's still a good point. Yes, Steve.
3: How far-fetched or likely do you think it is that things could start happening in this country that happened in Saudi Arabia when the prince had a journalist's head cut off? Is this, like, how far does it go? Like, if you take away their pool, if you take away their right to cover you, is how far would he go?
2: Well, so this is,
0: by the way, some days after this show I would volunteer. But go ahead.
2: We're light years away, I would say, from that situation. But this is like, there's a principle that he's violating that needs to be upheld. The principle, like, it's all on a continuum, right? Like, from one extreme, beheading reporters, at the other extreme, having hissy fit over who can come into the press pool. They're on the same spectrum, but they're way far apart.
1: I'm going to repeat the point or connect the dots from the conversation we had earlier about how we have normalized government as a form of entertainment or as a show. This is where this leads, right? In other words, if your expectation is that, hey, we're doing a performance, you're not giving me the good review, Joe, to use the word that you used before. Now there's going to be a price to pay. This is all of a piece. We're normalizing our public life and our view of government as, you know, I don't want to cheapen it by calling it entertainment, but for a target audience.
2: So another angle here, the president has really low approval ratings, but you know who else has really low approval ratings? The media.
1: Yeah.
2: And picking a fight with the media is kind of a go-to maneuver that politicians use and that President Trump definitely uses.
4: And I just realized, as you're talking about entertainment, that you know, sort of alluded to it earlier, that like just in doing the show today, Medicaid cuts, like not doing the entertaining as much as the other stuff, right?
1: Yeah.
4: I mean, that's what, but you want, but obviously we want people to listen. We want people to be engaged, and you pick those topics by their importance, but also you know, will you pick something again if you know that it's going to lay an egg?
1: Look, I work in public policy, so does Bill. I'm guessing you'll agree with me that why do we get out of bed in the morning? Because we want Americans, our fellow citizens, to be better informed about public policy, about their rights, the way this is all supposed to work. None of this helps with that. This is a performance.
4: We'll take a break. When we come back, we'll finish up our show, and we will continue the conversation. We have three wonderful panelists, Stephen Half, Bill Hammond, and Robert Pendicio. We welcome you. Panel at WAMC.org. Panel at WAMC.org. We'll be back right after this.
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0: Good morning. Welcome back to the roundtable. Last 10 minutes of this program, and we'll try to get to some of our letters and also another topic or to this breaking news that I want to share with the world at large, that the Philadelphia Phillies have signed Don Mattingly to a 2-year contract.
1: So as manager.
0: As manager, yes.
1: Okay.
0: The 57th manager. He was interim manager all this year, all this season, this past season, and they've given him a 2027-2028 contract.
1: Two more years of Don Mattingly still never winning a World Series.
0: Donnie Baseball. Donnie Baseball. We'll see what happens. All right. Let's get to the real news of the day. And as much as I would like to continue talking about Don Mattingly and the Phillies, we'll talk about Elon Musk instead. How's that?
1: Oh, boy.
0: And here we go. Stephen sent me this article last night, and I think it's a good thing to talk about because it's been widely reported, and it is something that I think, what do you do about it? But by the same token, it's something that I think puts, certainly has you thinking about, our politics and how political campaigns like the one we are in right now, how those campaigns are funded. Elon Musk is the biggest donor of the U.S. midterms cycle, $366 million spent so far. His midterm donations, mostly for right-wing candidates and causes, surpass his contributions to Donald Trump in 2024, and he got a job out of that. So,
1: not like he needed a job.
0: No. Elon Musk has become the biggest political donor. Funneling this $366 million into political groups and campaigns as he backs conservative candidates and right-wing causes. The world's richest person has poured more than $276 million in politics since July alone, some of the most rapid political spending in U.S. history. He's targeting key races that will determine which party controls the U.S. Senate. The New York Times first reported the spending numbers, which will be released in a federal filing tomorrow. Musk's spending outpaces his 2024 presidential election contributions, in which he sunk nearly $300 million into Donald Trump's reelection campaign. Musk's political spending reasserts the SpaceX and Tesla CEO as the top Republican mega donor and furthers his right-wing political influence. Musk, who led the Trump administration's effort to gut federal agencies last year, has become an international linchpin for far-right political movements in recent years as he aligns himself with anti-immigrant conservative leaders. Stephen.
2: Well, I'm trying to imagine all the things you could do with that 300-some million dollars that would actually benefit people.
1: The Phillies could spend it on...
2: Yes. And that he has so much potential to do good, you know, to address homelessness and hunger and all kinds of issues that his spending could really help with, and he's choosing not to do it. So what came to mind first was something that Roberto Clemente said. If you are not making life better for other people, you're wasting your time on earth. And that's my response to him. It's like, he's never going to, I don't think he'll ever be generous. And you know, the flip side, so, you know, he's so greedy and he's so, what's the opposite of being empathic or empathetic? What do you call that?
3: Callous.
2: Callous.
3: Unfeeling.
2: Yeah.
0: Grotesque.
2: Yeah. Yes. Yeah. He is so grotesque and unfeeling that I doubt he will ever come around. But in a weird way, I have to feel sorry, you know, for that life, that existence that is missing the kind of connections that Clemente is talking about, you know, and when it gets to the end of his life, what will he have done, right? As they say, you can't take it with you. So
1: I know it's I'm not going to argue Elon Musk's brief, but let's give him credit for Neuralink, which is an incredible business.
2: Oh, okay. That
1: uses brain interfaces to restore sight and hearing to people. So it's not like he's sitting around just, you know, like Scrooge McDuck. Joe, I'm the wrong person to have this conversation with. I hand to God, I would set cash on fire before I would donate it to either party. It's just not what I do, and I don't know that it helps.
0: I'm sorry to interrupt, but can we just focus on that? I mean, that's like
1: setting cash on fire.
0: No. I mean, isn't that one of the things that, like, if the polls are accurate,
2: I don't know if they're going to be accurate, but we'll see.
1: Yeah.
0: We can talk about this and the $300 million and the grotesqueness of that, but does it matter? Does it work? Does it actually work?
1: Okay.
0: And that's another thing. I mean, I think you're right. Like, does you giving money, does Elon Musk giving money, does any of us giving money make a difference?
1: I'm aware that I'm sounding cynical today, Joe, so I want to not indulge that.
0: That's when I love you. when you're at your best, Robert.
1: This election season has just been depressing. Watching the ads that we're getting. So you're paying for more of that. Great. I just need this campaign to be over. And in fairness as well, let's not pretend, here I go again, that this is not just a Republican thing because, you know, Musk is giving money to the Republicans. Well, you know, what about Soros? What about Bloomberg?
0: All parties have huge donors.
1: That's exactly right. So would we be having this conversation if Elon Musk had donated $346 million to the Democrats? I'll bet we wouldn't.
0: Well, again, tapping into your former life as a journalist, the story here to me is that it's that he is a well-known person who is the top donor for the midterms, and that he's giving more money now than he did to the Trump campaign.
1: Yeah, and again, I want to make sure that I'm not pretending here argue Elon Musk's brief, but this idea, with respect, Stephen, that he's being greedy. He's the richest man on the planet, okay? I used to get this argument in education policy a generation ago where people would say, I favor charter school and whatnot, but you'd look at, Bill Gates and Betsy DeVos, they're just trying to enrich themselves. And I would always argue, you know, if I were those people, I think I would be against these things because the education system has already made me pretty darn rich. Mm-hmm. So, you know, I take your point, but let's give right and left mega donors the assumption that they are genuinely interested in the outcome, that they are not merely trying to enrich themselves.
3: Sure. Yes. In the vein of setting money on fire, I mean, I think a lot of people assume that political spending buys elections, and it really doesn't.
1: It's
3: first of all, there's spending on the other side that sort of cancels out the effect of whatever any particular donor does. But also, it's like voters don't always like. You can get barraged with TV commercials and still vote against that person. Like it just doesn't always sway voters. And the other problem is that the people with the money, the people like Elon Musk, don't always have much of a clue about the strategic way to spend it.
1: Mm-hmm.
3: They depend on advisors. And those advisors, by the way, are taking a percentage of whatever he's donating.
1: Percentage.
3: And so there are I've seen some really kind of interesting analysis that there are certain issues, they're what are called low salience issues. In other words, the public doesn't care about them or doesn't understand them. An example of that would be kind of Bitcoin, cryptocurrencies. They donate a lot of money to Congress. Congress shapes policy to benefit them, and the rest of us don't care. Like we're barely paying attention. So that's an area where political spending can have an effect. But when it comes to big picture stuff like, you know, Medicare for all or the war in Iran, the money isn't going to change our minds. And it is kind of scary to see one person. I just did some quick number crunching. He represents about 3% of total election spending projected for the midterm cycle. Mm-hmm. It is kind of scary to see that much influence embodied in a single individual. On the other hand, we have a First Amendment. The Supreme Court has said that political spending is a form of political expression. Yeah. And And that's just, that's the society.
1: Honestly, Bill, the 3% doesn't bother me. It's the 100%, just the massive amount of money that we're spending on this. And to your point, there's no proof that it works.
0: We are out of time. I want to thank all of you for being so thoughtful and generous with your time. I appreciate it as always. My thanks to Robert Pendicio, Stephen Half, and Bill Hammond. You are all wonderful, and I appreciate you being here. We'll take a break. When we come back, we'll have a whole other hour of this program. I know it isn't enough, but we'll do it anyway. Next.
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0: Welcome to the third hour of the Roundtable. I'm Joe Donahue. This Friday, the world-renowned ensemble Vitamin String Quartet joins forces with the captivating harmonies of acclaimed vocal trio Girl Named Tom to bring their genre-defying arrangements to the Mehewi Performing Arts Center in Great Barrington, Massachusetts. We'll get a preview in just a few minutes. One of animation's most recognizable characters is now center stage at Proctor's in Schenectady. Boop the Musical brings Betty Boop to life in a Broadway production filled with music, dance, and comedy. The show runs through Sunday. We'll hear more about this latest theatrical arrival in an interview with our Madeline Reynolds. All that and much more. First, the news.
1: BBC News with Neil Nunes. Ukraine says another major attack on its energy infrastructure has left 600,000 people without power. President Zelensky has said that for a second night, his forces received no warning of the attacks from its allies. Our North America correspondent Ione Wells reports.
2: Trump said on Tuesday that the U.S. had not stopped sharing intelligence with Ukraine, saying instead, "We are helping them. We are sharing intel. We want the war to end." Ukrainian officials, speaking to CBS News, said American officials told their Ukrainian counterparts that the system used to detect Russian missile launches had failed due to bad weather, but that they did not believe that excuse and believed the U.S. was playing with the system. President Zelensky said on Wednesday that hundreds of thousands of people were left without power and at least six people were killed in Russian ballistic missile and drone attacks overnight, targeting energy and critical infrastructure in Kyiv and Kharkiv.
1: Lawyers for a man accused of blowing up the Nord Stream gas pipeline between Russia and Germany have told a German court that they could be considered a legitimate target. The defendant, named as Serhii K., was an officer in the Ukrainian army and has denied any connection with the explosions that ruptured the pipelines in 2022. Nicola Canestrini is one of the defense lawyers.
3: There are a lot of interests in this trial. We are taking care and we are sure that the court is going to respect the rules. We don't care political pressure, we don't care economic interests, which are self-speaking, I would say, but we are sure that the only rule that the court is going to follow is the rule of law.
1: The headquarters of the Saudi oil giant Aramco in Dahran has reportedly suffered extensive damage after being hit on Tuesday night as the Houthis continued to fire missiles and drones from Yemen into Saudi Arabia. Powerful explosions have again been heard over Riyadh. Health officials in Indonesia say they've recorded more than a quarter of a million cases of respiratory problems over the past 2 months as wildfires continue to spread smoke pollution across the country. We get more details now from Paul Moss.
4: Tackling wildfires is a priority, Indonesia's president has insisted, and Prabowo Subianto is promising more resources to deal with the problem. Meanwhile, Indonesian police investigating arson reports have named 9 people as corporate suspects. But despite these promises of action, smoke from the fires continues to spread. Emergency measures have been introduced in neighboring Singapore, parts of Malaysia, and in East Timor. Wildfires are a regular problem during Indonesia's dry season, but have been worsened this year by high temperatures brought by the El Nino weather system.
1: This is the world news from the BBC. A former head of Israel's Internal Security Service has filed a defamation lawsuit against the Prime Minister for nearly $1 million. The Israeli leader has alleged that Ronen Bar knew about a Hamas threat before the October the 7th attacks 3 years ago, but chose not to inform him. Mr. Bar claimed Benjamin Netanyahu was trying to shift responsibility for security failures onto him. Police in South Africa say 4 members of the ANC's Youth League have been shot dead in what's believed to be a politically motivated attack. The gunman opened fire on a memorial procession for another ANC member on Tuesday in Katlehong, southeast of Johannesburg. All the victims were in their 20s. U.S. inflation figures suggest the war with Iran is having a larger-than-expected impact on domestic prices. The consumer price index rose to 3.7% last month. From New York, here's Michelle Fleury.
5: US inflation rose more than expected in September, driven largely by a sharp increase in petrol prices following the conflict with Iran. Core inflation, which strips out food and energy prices, was 2.6%. The figures may add to concerns at the Federal Reserve that inflation remains above target, keeping it under pressure to raise interest rates again. It's also the final inflation report before the midterm elections, where the cost of living remains a key issue for many voters.
1: The tallest mountain in the Alps, Mont Blanc, has apparently grown by nearly 2 meters in the past 2 years, almost equaling its height at the end of the 19th century. The summit is covered with a thick layer of snow and ice, which regularly fluctuates. Researchers said for now it shows climate change has not significantly affected the mountain. BBC World News.
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7: Good morning. This is WAMC Regional News, and I'm Sajina Shrestha. Advocates for a program that helps Medicaid students better manage their care are hoping additional state dollars could help save money in the long run as federal spending on Medicaid drops. As Samuel King with the New York Public News Network reports, the Health Homes program is seeking a 15% increase in funding.
8: The Health Homes program serves more than 188,000 New Yorkers on Medicaid who have complex health and mental health needs. Mark Hunter is a senior care manager in the Bronx. He was among those rallying at the Capitol this month for more funding.
9: I've been working for the Health Home for over 16 years, and we do tremendous work.
8: But advocates say the program has not seen an increase in reimbursement rates since 2018. Health Home Coalition Executive Director Lori Lampier says they're seeking a 15% or roughly $29 million increase in funding along with pay raises for workers. She says the program helps save the state money by reducing hospital and emergency room visits.
10: That alone is saving a significant amount for these very high utilizers of care to keep them stabilized in their communities.
8: The work on crafting next year's budget is already underway, with the governor's budget proposal set to be released early next year. In Albany, I'm Samuel King for the New York Public News Network.
7: With changes to eligibility requirements to the Supplemental Nutrition Assistance Program, enrollment is down 13% nationwide. Hunger Free Vermont Executive Director Anor Horton told WAMC's North Country Bureau Chief Pat Bradley the changes have created confusion and additional paperwork for those seeking aid.
11: This is putting a really big burden on people who are still eligible for SNAP, for food assistance, and for Medicaid, for health insurance, but aren't used to having to provide all of these additional levels of verification and completing applications.
7: The stricter work requirements for SNAP passed as part of the One Big Beautiful Bill Act in 2025. Changes to SNAP reimbursement requiring states to pay a greater share took effect October 1st. A data center project in Westfield, Massachusetts, was dealt a significant blow Tuesday night. In what appeared to be a unanimous decision, the city's planning board rejected a request by ServiStar to extend special permitting for its 155-acre proposal. For the past 5 years, ServiStar Realties LLC has been looking to build a data center off of Route 202 near the city's regional airport. Developers said setbacks, power grid permissions, and a pursuit of tax incentives delayed work on the facility, among other hurdles. Planning board members in turn voiced frustration over a lack of site development and what they considered to be a multi-year pause on the data center, despite permits being granted in 2021. On Wall Street at this hour, the Dow is down 51 points to 51,618. The S&P 500 is down 54 points to 7,751. The Nasdaq is down 239 points to 26,965. Here's News Channel 13 meteorologist Paul Cayano's WAMC regional weather forecast. Partly sunny with a passing shower possible today. Highs in the upper 60s to around 70. Partly cloudy tonight, lows in the upper 40s. Mostly sunny tomorrow, highs near 60. At last report, it's a cloudy 51 in Sheldon, Vermont, rainy 57 in Remsen, New York, a partly cloudy 70 in Holyoke, Massachusetts, and a cloudy 69 in Albany, New York. Midday Magazine with Ray Graff in the next hour. I'm Sejina Shrestha.
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12: Iceland may stop whaling. I'm Randy Simon, and this is Earthwise, a look at our changing environment. Commercial whaling killed nearly 3 million whales in the 20th century, reducing many global populations by up to 90%. The International Whaling Commission set a ban on commercial hunting in 1986, allowing numbers to slowly climb. Every whaling nation agreed to the ban at that time. However, Norway resumed commercial whaling in 1993, Iceland in 2006, and Japan in 2019. So far this year, 80 adult fin whales have been killed in Iceland. Authorities there have found that harpooned animals often suffer greatly, sometimes taking up to 2 hours to die. The Icelandic government is looking to update its whaling law and is considering a permanent ban on whaling. Over the past two decades, Icelandic whalers have killed more than 1,000 fin whales. Most of the whale meat produced is consumed not by Icelanders, but by visiting tourists. Norwegian whalers hunt exclusively for minke whales, with an annual quota of 1,400, although far fewer are usually taken. Only 1% to 2% of Norwegians eat whale meat regularly. In 2026, Japan authorized the commercial killing of up to 412 whales. Whale meat became a major source of cheap protein in Japan after World War II, when other foods were scarce. Even by the 1960s, whale meat consumption was around 200,000 tons a year. Now it is roughly 5,000 tons, with younger generations showing little interest. Activists in all three countries continue to protest and seek an end to whaling in their waters. Earthwise is a production of WAMC. 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
0: This Friday, the world-renowned ensemble Vitamin String Quartet joins forces with the harmonies of acclaimed vocal trio Girl Named Tom to bring their genre-defying arrangements to the Mehewe Performing Arts Center in Great Barrington, Massachusetts. Known for transforming pop and rock anthems into virtuosic instrumentals, and fresh off season 4 of Netflix hit series Bridgerton, VSQ is teaming up with Girl Named Tom, whose harmonies and heartfelt songwriting won The Voice in 2021. VSQ's been around for 20 years, more than, actually, and its current lineup includes Tom Lee on viola, and he joins us on the roundtable this morning. Tom, thank you very much for being with us. A great pleasure to have you here.
14: Thanks for having me, Joe.
0: So give us a sense of your time with this ensemble, with this group, and what it has been like as part of your musical life.
14: That's a cool question. I started performing with VSQ. We call it VSQ for short. I think that was back in 2014, and so it's been like 12, I think I'm going on 13 years now, and it's been incredible. I mean, I think having our music getting placed in Bridgerton has really helped put the string quartet on the map and given us some visibility that we didn't have before that opportunity, and I just love I love how much touring we've gotten to do, and I love bringing our live show to audiences around the world. We've played in Europe last year. We did a 2.5 week tour in the UK and Europe, and that was incredible. And we've been up in Canada, and I'm waiting for us to get to Japan. But no, we've had a great time, and it's such a joy. And I think you know, this is maybe where a lot of classical music listeners are, you know, this is kind of like the new thing for people who don't necessarily listen to classical music can be like, oh, I love that song. I recognize that song. And then they're hearing it with this like high level musicality, and performance with the way we, you know, arrange and perform these songs. So it's been a dream. It's so much fun. And it's just fun to bring that love and enthusiasm to live audience.
0: So what is it? The kind of the original pitch of the group was of what you wanted to, a mission statement, if you will, of what you wanted to accomplish.
14: Well, I mean, like you said, the labels, I mean, VSQ or Vitamin String Quartet has been around for 20 plus years. And I think it started, you know, as a tribute, you know, a record series tribute, string quartet tribute to, you know, insert artist here.
0: Right.
14: And then eventually it sort of built a fan base. And so they had to give it a name. And I think it was called Vitamin Records. It was just like a little, you know, little name to put on it. And then they started calling it Vitamin String Quartet. And so, you know, I think the mission at first was just to like record these tunes and have these things that, you know, they work beautifully for syncing for TV and film and that sort of thing. And then I think as they started to realize, oh, we actually need to start putting a live, you know, component to this. Then I think it just, you know, we kind of just ran with it and realized like, this is something that people really do want to see and are excited to enjoy in person. And it's incredible. So yeah, I think it just sort of evolved into a performance thing. I don't think the intention was to have it be a performance based, you know, entity.
0: One of the things that you brought up was Bridgerton, and I mean that really was a huge leap.
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14: Then I think it just, you know, we kind of just ran with it and realized like, this is something that people really do want to see and are excited to.

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1: Doing, it's a whole different audience.
2: Yeah, I mean, there's, you know, it's funny. I mean, Bridgerton definitely, but, you know, a lot of the things that we hear at our concerts are people saying, I studied, I got through my doctorate degree, I got my master's degree, I play this in my elementary class for my students. This is something we can listen to that they recognize, but we can't, you know, play pop music in class. Or people are like, I walked down the aisle to you guys. And, you know, it's just really cool. But the Bridgerton thing is just, it's been next level. And it's such a perfect fit, right? I mean, you couldn't ask for a better fit, you know, this period. Juicy little period soap opera and our music, and it's just this perfect marriage.
1: It's interesting. How did they find you? How did you find them?
2: You know, I don't work at the label. I am a freelance musician in Los Angeles, but I do think that a lot of these music supervisors for shows like such as Netflix, so they'll send out a bunch of, you know, requests for a certain type of music. And so they probably just said, hey, we're looking for string quartet versions of Ariana Grande or, you know, Robin, or insert, you know, pop artist here. So I think VSQ, the people at the label, just saw that opportunity and were like, well, we've got, or maybe someone at Netflix knew about Vitamin String Quartet. I'm not really sure how that one worked out. Sorry.
1: No, that's fine. I'm also curious about, as you say, it's a rotating group. And what is that like of having different instrumentalists come together at different times and different tours to perform different music?
2: Yeah, it's funny. You know, that's a really cool question because, some of our East Coast players, you know, most of the string quartet is based in Los Angeles, but we do have quite a few players that we work with in New York as well. And one of our first violinist, his name is Earl Manian, and he also does some arrangements for the quartet. He's an incredible violinist, and he specializes in heavy metal and really hard playing. So when we're performing with Earl, there's a certain edge to the sound of the quartet that might not be there if we're playing with one of our other violinists in town who's more of a jazz player, and her name's Leah Ziegler, and she's a singer and a jazzer. And what's cool is like everyone can morph and, you know, stylistically we just kind of settle in, you know. It just gives us a couple of, you know, a couple of rehearsals and we're all gelled already. So everyone's versatile.
1: When, as I mentioned in the introduction, you're coming to the Mahawi, and that we're very excited to have you in town and ready to go. Give us a sense of what it's been like working with Girl Named Tom.
2: Oh, they're a dream. They are probably three of the nicest people I've ever met. they're so sweet, and it's genuine, you know. They're truly just really beautiful people, and they sing. You can't describe the way these people harmonize with each other. And I think being siblings really is huge in that. And I have, you know, a musical family, and I know that when I play with my siblings, we play incredibly together, and they're no different. The Lichties are just incredible musicians, and they're all incredible in their own right. But when you bring them together, they're a force. And I think the blend between strings and vocal harmonies is magical. And we've really tapped into that. And so it's so much fun because we play on each other's sets, right? Girl Named Tom plays the first set. Vitamin String Quartet plays the second set. Yet we play a few songs together on each set. And then we finish the show together. And it's really fun because we've been doing Vitamin String Quartet for the last 3 or 4 years by ourselves. And then to like bring in this incredible group, it's just bringing a new element and a new excitement to our performance, which is really fun.
1: And you enjoy the touring?
2: Love, yeah, it's really cool. I mean, we're all on one bus, so it's tight, yep. but we make it work, and everyone's very respectful of each other's space, and we all get along like a little family. And we've been, this tour, we're about 3 weeks in, and we have about 2 weeks to go, and we're in our sweet spot. So you guys are going to get a great show because we're like a, you know, a well-oiled machine at this point.
1: Well, that well-oiled machine will be performing at the Mahawi Performing Arts.

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1: Thanks so much, Joe. Looking forward to it.
0: Again, Vitamin String Quartet and Girl Named Tom performing at the Mahawi Performing Arts Center Friday night, October 16th at 7:30. 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
2: AI is among the quickest adopted technologies ever, but there's a big gap between what these tools can do and what most consumers find useful. The vast majority use free versions of chatbots for searching the web, not running swarms of agents to manage their lives. Here with more on the adoption gap is Kate Moran, a user experience researcher at Gibbons & Moran.
4: People who are building some of these AI products are so out of touch with how normal people think and behave, people who don't work in technology, and they're really struggling to appeal to them and explain to them how this could be useful. Now, where I think Meta's Muse is doing a good job with this is it's not selling you the ability to create software. Again, that's a tool. That's not the actual solution. It's just sort of working in the background.
2: And yet, I understand you are not using Muse, even though you do use some other AI tools in your daily life. Why?
4: I don't see any need for something like Meta's Muse, because all of the functionality that it delivers is actually not much different from what you could hack together yourself. Also, I will say I have a lot of trust issues with Meta as a company, given their track record and how they've used their customers' data through social media and some of the scandals that have come out of that. Now, saying that, I do realize you have to take your pick. You have to pick your poison. One of the big issues with agentic AI adoption specifically is these tools are only functional and useful if you let them into more and more of your life. The thing is, you experience the convenience immediately. You don't really feel your privacy being invaded. It's not something you're conscious of.
2: All right. So in the U.S., maybe we've been slower to adopt relative to the increase in capabilities of these tools. But I have seen some recent reporting that consumers in China are using AI at much higher rates. What do you think might account for the difference, though?
4: Often what is being reported is it's the companies that have built these AI products themselves that are self-reporting the number of users who are seeing this feature or encountering this feature, but not necessarily people choosing to use that feature. For example, now if you search anything on Google, you're likely to get an AI summary at the top. Maybe you read it, maybe you don't, but you're not making that choice. So I think there's this real difference between people being forced to adopt AI, AI being placed within the systems and the platforms where they already are and they're unavoidable, versus people actually electively choosing to return and to use these things over and over because they feel that it's making a big difference and an improvement in their lives.
2: That was Kate Moran, co-founder of Gibbons & Moran. Erica Soderstrom produced this episode. I'm Megan McCarty-Carino, and that's Marketplace Tech. This is APM.
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6: This is the Composer's Datebook for October 14th. I'm John Berg. On today's date in 1883, the premiere of Antonín Dvořák's Violin Concerto was given in Prague by the Czech violinist František Ondráček, with the National Theater Orchestra led by a Czech conductor named Moritz Unger, an old friend of Dvořák's and his one-time roommate. The concerto was commissioned by the distinguished violinist Josef Joachim, an old friend and collaborator of the German composer Johannes Brahms. Brahms had sent Joachim two of Dvořák's chamber works for strings. Joachim expressed enthusiasm for these pieces and urged Dvořák to write a concerto for him. So far, so good. Dvořák had a finished score by December 1879, but Joachim had what we now call some issues with the score. And by the time Dvořák was finishing the last revisions, 3 years had elapsed with no talk of a premiere. Dvořák realized Joachim was unlikely to ever premiere the new concerto. So instead, Dvořák offered it to Ondráček, a young virtuoso who eagerly championed it in Prague and abroad. You should note that Josef Joachim finally did perform Dvořák's violin concerto in Berlin in 1894, some 15 years after he'd commissioned it. Composer's Datebook is produced by APM, American Public Media, in collaboration with the American Composers Forum, reminding you that all music was once...

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0: BBC News with Neil Nunes. Ukraine says another major attack on its energy infrastructure has left 600,000 people without power. At least six people are dead. Kyiv said it received no warning from allies and accused Elon Musk's SpaceX of restricting its Starlink communications network. Lawyers for a Ukrainian former army officer accused of blowing up the Nord Stream gas pipelines between Russia and Germany have told a German court the pipelines could be considered legitimate targets. Prosecutors say destroying civilian infrastructure could constitute a war crime. The headquarters of the Saudi oil giant Aramco has reportedly suffered extensive damage after being hit on Tuesday. Iranian-backed Houthis continue to fire missiles and drones from Yemen into Saudi Arabia. U.S. inflation rose more than expected in September, driven largely by increases in fuel prices, which have surged since the conflict with Iran began. The increase will add to cost of living concerns ahead of midterm elections. A former head of Israel's Internal Security Service has filed a near-million-dollar defamation lawsuit against the Prime Minister Benjamin Netanyahu. The Israeli leader alleged Ronen Bar knew about a Hamas threat before the October 7th attacks, but chose not to tell him. Parts of Albania's Ministry of Education have been set on fire by student protesters demanding better university conditions and job prospects. Petrol bombs and other projectiles were launched at police in the capital. The highest mountain in the Alps, Mont Blanc, has apparently grown by nearly 2 meters in the last 2 years, close to the height recorded at the end of the 19th century. Researchers say this suggests the summit hasn't yet been significantly altered by climate change. BBC News.
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0: Good morning and welcome back to the Roundtable. I'm Madeline Reynolds. Boop, the musical, is on tour now. The musical is about that iconic cartoon figure, Betty Boop. And what does Betty Boop long for? A day off from her fame in the black and white world. Just an ordinary day. And what she finds is an extraordinary adventure of color, music, and love in modern day New York City. The former American Idol contestant, Aaliyah Grace, is taking on the titular role of Betty Boop, making her national tour debut. She has many other credits, including Artistry Theater's Kiss Me Kate, Sweet Charity, Children's Theater Company Diary of a Wimpy Kid, and more. Boop, the musical, is on tour now and is at Proctor's Theater in Schenectady, New York through October 18th. 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It is such a fun, sweet, funny, family-friendly show, and it is such a pleasure to welcome Aaliyah to our show today. How are you?
1: Hi, I'm good. How are you?
0: So good, and I'm so glad to have you here. So I did mention you're making your national tour debut, and yes, the tour just started on October 3rd, so it's pretty fresh. How are you feeling? What has it been like thus far?
1: It's been absolutely amazing. We're still pretty early on in the tour. This is our second stop, so still figuring out tour life, but it's been so fun, and it's a dream come true to be able to be Betty Boop in my first national tour, so yeah, I'm very excited.
0: Yeah, and congratulations again. I mean, what is tour life been like? You said this is new for you.
1: Yeah.
0: So what's it been like?
1: I mean, it's crazy so far. You know, we're bouncing from hotel to hotel, and I'm figuring out how to make different meals that work in that scenario, and you know, just bonding with the cast and being able to go on this adventure together. It's like a balance. You figure out your groove as you go. So I'm having a lot of fun.
0: I'm glad. And I thought it would be a good idea for you, in your words, Aaliyah, to tell us what Boop the Musical is about, maybe without major spoilers.
1: Yeah. So you pretty much got it with that introduction. It's about Betty Boop. We see her in her cartoon world, also known as the black and white world. And the set design is absolutely amazing at showing and representing that. And then she goes on an adventure after feeling like she's longing for something more than the life that she's living. And she, Grampy, makes a machine to take her to New York City in 2026. So she gets to go on this big adventure in the color world, and she finds love, and she finds friendship, and it's all about joy and love and hope at the end of the day.
0: Mm-hmm. And I feel for this role, Betty Boop, right? You have to stay true to some of those iconic characteristics of the character, right?
1: Yeah.
0: For example, that high-pitched voice that she has, mm-hmm, right? And the entire time I was watching you last night, I was thinking, wow, because this is a vocally demanding show, I believe, especially for your part. You're doing a lot. Yeah. You're you know, singing with a trumpet at one point. You're going up, you're going down.
1: Yes.
0: But I was thinking, how do you maintain that iconic high-pitched Betty Boop voice, which you do so well, by
1: Thank
0: the way.
1: You.
0: But how you maintain that at a healthy manner so that you could still perform those big songs, mm-hmm, that you do during the show?
1: I think my voice sits higher naturally, so it comes natural in a lot of ways. But at the same time, I think you just have to take it day by day, just knowing where my voice is at that day. Sometimes, you know, vocal terms, like you have to use like your mix instead of like your belt. So just being able to balance that, I think, is really important, and just taking care of my voice as best as I can has been really, really important.
0: Yeah.
1: For me.
0: And how did you like find that high pitched voice? Like, where was that kind of development like?
1: Yeah, when I started the audition process, I just remember watching a lot of Jasmine Amy Rogers videos, who played Betty Boop on Broadway originally, and watching the Betty Boop shorts. And after doing that, just kind of studying that, I just kind of went for it, and it fell into place. And the casting team, you know, they didn't really say anything about it. So I just was like, okay, I guess this is the voice.
0: Is it.
1: Yeah.
0: And I want to kind of dive a little bit more into the character, right? So Betty Boop, as I said, is an iconic cartoon character, the first female we see in cartoon form.
1: Mm-hmm.
0: And she's often remembered as this sex symbol, this vintage sex symbol, right? But mm-hmm, at the same time, if you go back to those shorts when they came out, she's fiercely independent. Yeah. She had many professions you mentioned in the show. She's done a lot, including a presidential candidate. She's yeah. been doing everything, right? Yeah. Which is an amazing thing to see. So I wonder for you as an actress how you approach of balancing sort of like, yes, she is a sex symbol, but yeah. in this show, she also really demands her respect and, you know, a place at the table. And it sometimes, you know, sort of this feminist energy mm-hmm. in some areas of this show. So that balancing act of like, she's this, but she's also this is quite cool to see. So I wonder how you kind of develop that.
1: Yeah, I think just thinking about how well-rounded Betty is. Of course, she has charm. She has femininity. She has sass. But really, at her core, she's very strong and she's kind and she has a really beautiful moral compass. And just being able to know that both of those things can coexist and moving in that, I think she represents like the ultimate woman in a lot of ways, being able to balance all of that. And, I think for me, just maintaining her strength is like the most important thing to keep at the forefront when I'm portraying Betty, because that's a big part of who she is.
0: Yeah, and I'm going to make a little joke, but her strength quite physically as well. I mean, she hits people upside with the lamps, with the frying pans. She
1: oh,
0: knows
1: yeah.
0: what to do.
1: This is true. Yeah. It's what she does.
0: It's what she does. But also when preparing for this role, I mean, what was it like just developing Betty Boop in general? Like we said, you have to stay true to that iconic cartoon character that a lot of people will remember and mm-hmm. still love. But I wonder if... for you, if there was any points on that journey you found there were similarities to you and Betty, mm-hmm. and that sometimes you, Elia, shine through also mm-hmm. on stage. So you're Betty, but maybe there's a little bit of you there. So I wonder if during that process, if that was something that you saw when developing this character.
1: Yeah, I feel so similar to Betty in so many ways. I think that's really a big part of why this worked out. Mm-hmm. just because she has like sort of come naturally to me. And yeah, I think there's a lot of room for me to shine through in many ways throughout the show. But I think again, like it's because like we're so similar and, yeah, you know, they're especially vocally like, the music in the show I really resonate with, like mm-hmm. the jazz age. I've always loved to sing songs like that, and being able to do that in this way is really fun. And maybe I drop the voice a little bit sometimes in those more jazzy numbers. And I think that's when you kind of see my interpretation of the character for sure.
0: And like during the rehearsal process, right? It's been quite some months, right?
1: Yes. Well, we started rehearsals August 31st.
0: Okay.
1: And we opened October 6th. So, you know, it was a good amount of time to,
0: to
1: kind
0: develop
1: of,
0: her. And...
1: yeah, exactly. And, you know, with the cast or the creative team, it was amazing to work with them and they taught me so much. And I'm so grateful for how she has developed, because the Betty that I started with is very different than the Betty that you see now on stage. So
0: yeah, and I kind of want to pick your brain at that. Like, what mm-hmm. were those changes and like that difference that you see now from yeah. when you started?
1: Well, she's very confident, and that goes for not only vocally but physically. So we worked a lot on like her posture. Mm-hmm. Rochelle Rack, who choreographed the tour, mm-hmm. Is absolutely amazing. She's taught me so much about how to dance, how to move, how to walk as Betty, how to stay pulled up in a lot of ways. So I think that was a really big thing, like being able to stay in it. Same with the voice, not dropping it too much, you know, at certain parts. Things like that, just little details that we had to kind of fine tune to really stay in the Betty character.
0: Right. And you mentioned dancing. And mm-hmm. I love dance. And a lot of people who listen to the show might have heard me mention before on air that I teach dance. I teach tap. And it's a wonderful art form. And yeah. there's so much dancing in the show. It's just such a fun show to see.
1: Yes.
0: And, you know, I think about how there's many genres of dance. There's tap. There's jazz. There's some hip hop in there.
1: Mm-hmm.
0: Really, really cool. And I think about the opening number of this show. A huge tap number.
1: Yeah.
0: A little versatility.
1: Uh-huh.
0: There's Where I Want to Be and a bunch of jazz dance numbers. And there's In Color, where there's a bunch of different sort of genres getting in there, which mm-hmm. is really cool. But I wanted to
2: ask you, like, your dance training,
1: yeah,
2: what that was like, and getting into that, because Betty does dance quite a bit in this show, mm-hmm. and by the way, very good, of course, mm-hmm. but I just wonder what that sort of process of learning those dances and doing that as well.
1: Yeah, I actually grew up doing gymnastics.
2: Oh.
1: So I didn't start as like a little ballerina. I started in the gym, mm-hmm. Which I think was a really good foundation for me to have, because I got to learn a lot of like tricks and things. So then when I decided to do dance, I was about 14. I quit gymnastics and I started doing dance instead. And, you know, I took everything from gymnastics to my dance training and just developed from there. I've always loved dancing. So eventually I got to go train at Debbie Allen Dance Academy in Los uh-huh. Angeles. And, you know, I did a program there for about a year. And yeah, I've always loved to dance. So just being able to do different classes and develop that, like, after doing gymnastics has been really, really amazing for me. So
2: yeah. And before we started, you did say you are not like a tap dancer, but you tap so well. I mean, the opening number. I mean, so was that like a fun little challenge for you to kind of tackle that?
1: Yeah. I told Rochelle Rack, actually, I admitted to her that before we had our dance call, I actually learned the tap steps beforehand. Just by watching some videos I saw on the Boop musical TikTok, I was like, I feel like we're going to be tapping, so I'm going to try and learn as much as I can. And I did. And, worked out for me well. I was like, I'm going to work smarter, not harder.
2: Extra prepared.
1: Yes, exactly.
2: So true. Oh my gosh. Mm-hmm. We can't forget about Pudgy. Love Pudgy.
1: Yeah.
2: Love Pudgy. Pudgy is a puppet. In fact, it's a dog. It's Betty's and Grampy's little puppy.
1: Yes.
2: Love Pudgy. But it is a puppet, and it's controlled by a cast member, a puppeteer named Adam Clark. Mm-hmm. And he brings the dog to life, right?
1: Yes.
2: And it's so good. Every little movement, it looks like a real dog on stage. But I do wonder for you, when approaching acting with a puppet,
1: mm-hmm.
2: was that really interesting? I mean, I'm assuming Adam Clark makes it easy with how lifelike he makes Pudgy feel.
1: Yeah.
2: But I just wonder if that's a way different approach to interacting. I mean, the relationship, you got to create sort of a bond.
1: Mm-hmm. From the beginning, you know, Adam told me, like, just to treat Pudgy like a real dog, and it was easy to do so, to be honest, because I saw Pudgy, and I was like, oh my gosh, it's like a real dog. So I honestly, like, it was kind of tricky to figure out, like, when I picked Pudgy up and things, like the strings and stuff,
2: mm-hmm.
1: but outside of that, like, it's been easy to interact with Pudgy as just, like, a real dog, because that's what he feels like.
2: And you know what, when I was sitting watching, I was like, I feel like that. It's not too, like, it feels easy, like,
1: yeah,
2: just getting to play with that puppet looks mm-hmm. so cute.
1: Yeah, it's so much fun.
2: Oh, so cute. So I think about for a lot of performers that I interview, I wonder if there's like a moment on stage where they feel like they can really let loose mm-hmm. and have a bunch of fun. So is there a moment on stage where you're like, woo, I'm having the time of my life?
1: Oh my goodness. Well, there's so many, honestly, because the music is so much fun.
2: Yeah.
1: I would say probably the closing number in Act One, Where I Want to Be, is like where I really feel like I can let it out. And it's such a amazing, beautiful song. It's a very fun, jazzy sort of number. I would say Where I Want to Be for sure, because I just get to embrace that. And that's where, you know, I get to show myself a little bit and shine uh-huh. a little bit. So
2: yeah,
1: Where I Want to Be, I would say.
2: And, you know, I also wonder, because there's a lot of moments in this show. There's a lot of funny moments. The show is really funny.
1: Mm-hmm.
2: But on top of that as well, there's a lot of times when I was sitting in the audience, and I'm assuming at other points, where there's a lot of audience reactions, right, to certain things that are said or, like, things of that nature. And I wonder, as a performer, when you're on stage, is there a particular moment where you really take in an audience's presence or, like, wait for a reaction or something, or are interested? How's the audience going to react tonight to that?
1: Mm-hmm.
2: Like, is there anything that you think about as a performer when you're on stage?
1: Yeah, there is a scene where Betty is talking to Raymond, who is a political figure in New York, and she's explaining like all of these things that she feels like are wrong with like the world that she's come to, and like, why are things this way? And usually we get a lot of audience reactions at that part. It's different every night. But sometimes people will fully like applaud in between certain things. So you got to stay ready to really feel that out with the audience. But that's always super fun to see like how people will react.
2: And we've talked about the visuals and the sets and how colorful it is.
3: Mm-hmm. The costumes.
1: Yes, amazing
2: costumes. Beautiful
1: costumes.
2: Mm-hmm. They're also stunning. But, you know, I think about the numbers, Where is Betty?
3: Mm-hmm. That's a feat in itself.
1: Yeah.
2: There's also In Color. There's just a lot of moving parts in that. But for you, I mean, your getup, the Betty getup is glorious. Every outfit you're in, the wig, the makeup, everything about it is so beautiful. So I just wonder, how do you feel in those Betty costumes and getting ready and into that character while also being surrounded by everybody else in their glorious costumes and those sets?
1: Well, Greg Barnes is an amazing costume designer, and you just feel fabulous when you're wearing these clothes. I mean, they're like perfectly tailored to my body too. So like being able to just kind of embrace Betty in that way is like, it really brings everything together. But I will say, like, once I put the wig on, that's when I'm like, okay, I'm Betty Boop. Let's do this thing. So the wig really like sends it to that point for sure.
2: Right. So when you're getting ready, you're like, okay, wig is on.
1: Yep.
2: I am her.
1: Exactly.
2: I am her. You look in the mirror. No longer. It is Betty. It is Betty. But is there like a costume of yours that is like your favorite? I know it's hard. I feel like it's almost like trying to pick your favorite like child or something.
1: Yeah.
2: They're all my favorites.
1: No, there's this white dress that I get to wear in my 11 o'clock number, Something to Shout About. And that one's definitely my favorite costume. It's just so beautiful. And it has like a big gem in the middle of it. And it's just so flowy. I feel so like feminine and beautiful and girly. It feels like a wedding dress, like a mini wedding dress, honestly, which I love. So definitely the white dress that I get to wear.
2: And I'm glad you mentioned that, actually, because my next question has to do with that 11 o'clock number.
1: Yeah.
2: So we see over the course of this show quite an emotional journey for Betty, right?
1: Yeah.
2: We see from point A to point B to point C, and then we're at Something to Shout About, which is the 11 o'clock number. It's like Betty has this realization in that moment. And I wonder, for you as an actress, like going through the show, showcasing that emotional journey, how you do that, but also what goes through your head when you reach that point and like all that emotion kind of you're able to break out and let free.
1: Yeah.
2: So I just wonder what goes through your head and during the show, how you really showcase that emotional journey for your character.
1: I love that part of the show. I think it's my favorite part to sing because, you know, Betty sort of keeps it together in a lot of ways throughout the show. And this number, she really gets to just release it all and just be and just feel. So I think being able to embrace that after being so, as I said before, like pulled up and so like almost like perfect.
2: Yeah.
1: Perfect feeling. Just being able to just sing and let it out. And, you know, I kind of dropped the voice a little bit there. And I embrace, like, just her heart in that moment because she has, like, she's gone through such a journey at that point. And so, yeah, being able to embrace all of that, you know, that all of that goes through my head when I'm singing it. And I just get to release it. So it's really freeing in a lot of ways.
2: Yeah. And, you know, you mentioned how this is your first national tour.
1: Mm-hmm.
2: And the whole center of the show is Betty just wants a break. She wants a normal day.
1: Yeah.
2: She's like, woof, I'm too famous. I am too famous.
1: Yeah.
2: But I wonder for you, like, on tour, what is, like, your perfect ordinary day that maybe you're not performing on, but, like, it's the perfect ordinary day for Aaliyah Grace.
1: Like my day off?
2: Like your day off. Like what's the perfect ordinary day for you?
1: Oh, goodness. I would say just like being around the people I love, maybe getting some good food. I'm a foodie. I love to
2: essential.
1: I love to try new places. So that's good that I'm on tour and I get to try a bunch of different food places. Yeah. Honestly, it's just relaxing. I think, you know, this show is a lot to do. Yes, exactly. So yeah, just being able to kind of chill, maybe go on a walk, be outside, you know, be in nature, things like that. I'm a simple girl.
2: And simple and simplicity is amazing.
1: Yeah.
2: Sometimes it's all you need.
1: Mm-hmm.
2: So the character Trisha in the show is obsessed with Betty Boop, absolutely loves and adores her, everything that Betty stands for, yeah. Right? And Betty, you know, they form this amazing bond. They become friends. They love each other. It's so great.
1: Mm-hmm.
2: And there's a moment in the show where Trisha is explaining to you, Betty Boop, how much Betty means to her. She's like, well, you obviously must know as you're in your like get up and you're like, I know what she means to me,
1: yeah.
2: But what she mean to you. But I'm going to ask you that question.
1: Mm-hmm.
2: What does Betty Boop mean to you?
1: Oh my goodness. She means like everything to me. She's like, again, like I said before, just like the ultimate woman, you know, and I've looked up to Betty for so long, just seeing her, you know. I didn't see the shorts growing up, but I just resonated with her so much. And she means strength. She means kindness. She means, care for everyone around her and care for the world, for humanity. And it's really nice in this show that we get to see those sides of her even more than we've seen maybe in the past. Yeah, she's everything. She's that girl.
2: She is that girl.
1: Yeah.
2: And, you know, my final question for you is just like, what do you hope audiences walk away with after seeing the show, that mm-hmm. feeling that they usually get?
1: Just so much joy. I think that there's so much going on in the world that we live in, and being able to go to the theater and just escape that for a little bit and to feel the joy of this show is so incredible. And I think it has a really hopeful message too, and it's all about love at the end of the day. So I hope audiences leave feeling joy and hope and love.
2: Well, I will tell you, that's how I left yesterday.
1: Yay.
2: So it's working.
1: I'm glad to hear it.
2: Yes, but Boop the Musical is on its national tour and is currently having performances at Proctor's Theater in Schenectady, New York through Sunday, October 18th. 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Alaya, thank you so much for coming in.
1: Thank
2: it's truly
1: you.
2: Such a pleasure to talk to you about your art form, what you're doing. I wish you all the best in general, but luck on the rest of the tour and the performances and to the cast.
1: Thank you so much.
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Thanks to our wonderful panel. Kudos to our producer, Madeline Reynolds. Thanks to our engineer on the board. I'm Joe Donahue. 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
1: Coming up on Midday Magazine, WAMC's James Polyoligopoulos will join us with a recap of last night's Massachusetts U.S. Senate debate between Democratic incumbent Ed Markey and Republican challenger John Deaton. Grant Ashley will have an update on the budget talks in the city of Schenectady. The remains of a Revolutionary War soldier killed in battle on Lake Champlain have been buried in Saratoga National Cemetery. Aaron Shello Levine will have a report. David Gustina will go one-on-one with Bob Schneider, executive director of the New York State School Boards Association, to discuss AI in the classroom. All this, much more. Paul Cayano with the weather, Graham Irish with a look at Wall Street, and Carrie Scribner with a commentary. It's all ahead on Midday Magazine, right after World News from the BBC.
2: BBC News with Neil Nunes. Ukraine says another major Russian attack on its energy infrastructure has left 600,000 people without power. At least six people were killed in the overnight bombardment. President Zelensky has said that for a second night, his forces received no warning of the attacks from its allies. Kyiv has also accused Elon Musk's SpaceX of restricting its Starlink communications network. Mikey Kay is the military analyst for the BBC Security Brief. He says Starlink is vital for Ukrainian defenses.
3: The bandwidth of the signal seems to have reduced. And what that means is that when the Ukrainians are trying to fly their drones, first-person view drones that fly at about 160 kilometers an hour, those drones can actually target some form of one-way attack drones from the Russians. And the reports we're getting back from Ukraine is that it's now got a limited bandwidth, allowing the drones only to fly to 60 kilometers an hour, which means obviously they can't catch up with the drones and intercept them.
2: Lawyers for a man accused of blowing up the Nord Stream gas pipelines between Russia and Germany have told a German court that they could be considered a legitimate target. Serhiy Kuznetsov was an officer in the Ukrainian army. He's denied any connection with the explosions. The headquarters of the Saudi oil giant Aramco in Dahran has reportedly suffered extensive damage after being hit on Tuesday night as the Houthis continue to fire missiles and drones from Yemen. More from Sebastian Usher.
4: This is another sign of how Saudi Arabia's position as the economic powerhouse of a region remains vulnerable to the Houthis, who are operating out of a porous country in the Middle East. Saudis are adapting to a new normal that may last for some time. Several football matches have been postponed, including one involving the team of Cristiano Ronaldo, who won new acclaim by waving a Saudi scarf after a game earlier this week. In Yemen, people in the capital Sana'a are bracing for new Saudi airstrikes on Houthi infrastructure, while fierce fighting continues further south for control of the region near the strategic Bab el-Mandeb Strait.
2: U.S. inflation figures suggest the war with Iran is having a larger-than-expected effect on living costs. The Consumer Price Index rose to 3.7% last month. From New York, here's Michelle Flurry.
5: U.S. inflation rose more than expected in September, driven largely by a sharp increase in petrol prices following the conflict with Iran. Core inflation, which strips out food and energy prices, was 2.6%. The figures may add to concerns at the Federal Reserve that inflation remains above target, keeping it under pressure to raise interest rates again. It's also the final inflation report before the midterm elections, where the cost of living remains a key issue for many voters.
2: This is the latest world news from the BBC.
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1: 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It's Midday Magazine on WAMC. I'm Ray Graff. The time is 12:05. A Montreal man was sentenced this morning to 25 years to life for the murder of his daughter in the Adirondacks last summer. An Essex County jury convicted Luciano Fratellin in August for killing his 9-year-old daughter Melina and hiding her body under a rock in a pond near Ticonderoga. As she sentenced Fratellin this morning, Judge Tatiana Coffinger said he has never taken responsibility for his actions.
7: Mr. Fratellin, you live in a world of self-made delusion, of wealth and image. When the greatest accomplishment of your life could have been to be a great father, that is not what you are going to be remembered for. I hope at some point in your life you realize what you have done and what you have done to a family, and moreover, how you let down your daughter.
1: Fratellin was remanded to the Essex County Sheriff pending transfer to the New York State Department of Corrections and Community Supervision. He was also sentenced to a consecutive 1 to 3 years for concealment of a human body. Fratellin is eligible for parole in 25 years and is appealing his conviction. The contest for governor of New York keeps coming back to Donald Trump. The New York Public News Network's Jimmy Vielkind reports.
8: The president wasn't on the stage with Democratic Governor Kathy Hochul and her Republican challenger, Bruce Blakeman, but Trump's name came up more than 50 times in the course of the hour-long debate on Spectrum News. Polls show Trump is unpopular among New York voters. High energy prices? Hochul says that's Trump's fault because of the Iran war. Using AI in political ads?
9: It is so Trumpian, in fact. Well, you're the one who says he's the greatest president. You love him.
10: Blame him for everything that you've done in the state.
8: Blakeman says he's a longtime friend of President Trump, but they don't agree on everything. In Albany, I'm Jimmy Vielkind for the New York Public News Network.
1: On Wall Street, the Dow down 71 at 51,598. NASDAQ down 379 at 26,824. At the S&P 500, down 73 at 7,732. Partly sunny skies in Paul Kayano's forecast today. Maybe a passing shower. Highs in the upper 60s to around 70. Partly cloudy tonight in the upper 40s. Mostly sunny tomorrow near 60. At last report, partly cloudy, 69 in Liberty, New York. Mostly cloudy, 73 in Belchertown, Massachusetts. Clouds and 52 degrees in Essex Junction, Vermont. Cloudy and 68 in Albany. 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

0: The time is 12:08. In the Massachusetts race for U.S. Senate, Senator Ed Markey is running for what he says will be his last term, while Republican John Deaton is once again challenging a Democratic incumbent. Joining us now to discuss last night's debate between these candidates is our Pioneer Valley Bureau Chief, James Polyoligopoulos. James, hello.
1: Ray, hi.
0: So you've already recapped one televised debate in the Commonwealth, the governor's race. How did last night's Senate debate play out?
1: You know, the Governor Maura Healey debate with Mike Minogue was fun, organized. Well, fun's a subjective word, of course. But the Senate debate between Ed Markey and John Deaton was a little bit more all over the place. Again, we had WBZ, CBS, Boston hosting. To give you a good example, the first question had to do with health care costs and single-payer health care and so on and so forth. And instead, we saw both candidates come out of the gate with their own introductions. They wanted to squeeze those in. And then some of the attacks viewers ended up hearing all night.
2: You notice how he didn't answer the question. Why did you endorse a man that blamed rape victims, that sent pics on an app center crawling with minors called Predator's Paradise? 70% of the users are 13-year-olds to 22-year-olds. I've never endorsed Donald Trump, but you endorsed him. Why would you want him to go to Washington and work with you? We have enough perverts.
3: John, you know what the people watching this debate want to know right now? They want to know why their gasoline prices are skyrocketing, why their health care costs are skyrocketing, why their electricity prices are skyrocketing, why their food prices are skyrocketing. That's what they want a debate on. And that's what this is all about. It's all about Trump's policies, which have had a severe adverse impact on ordinary families watching this debate tonight. And they want to know where the solutions are.
1: Right, so some context here. Deaton really came out swinging, knocking Markey for supporting former Maine Senate candidate Graham Plattner earlier in the election cycle. Markey, meanwhile, was pretty set on tying Plattner to the Trump administration as much as possible, routinely reminding voters of rising prices like you just heard, and the possibility that, if elected, Deaton could end up being a deciding vote in the Senate.
0: Now, for those who are not familiar, frame the race for us.
1: Right. So it's definitely been an uphill battle for Deaton, who has been pretty upfront with us in the past about that. Deaton is an attorney currently living in Bolton, Massachusetts, Central Mass. Of course, our listeners definitely first heard of him during his challenge to Democrat Elizabeth Warren. That bid fell flat. Speaking with us earlier this year, Deaton made it clear that appealing to disaffected Democrats, including supporters of Seth Moulton, who was Markey's primary opponent, that would be key to his bid, as well as running up independent and Republican support. Markey, meanwhile, has been pretty straightforward that if he wins another term in the Senate, this will be his final 6 years in Congress. Markey is currently 80 years old. Massachusetts voters have been sending Markey to Washington for about half a century already, most of that as a representative on the other side of the state. Getting various pieces of progressive legislation across the finish line has been part of his pledge this election cycle, as has been investigating the Trump administration and hopefully, he says, restoring a litany of funding dollars that were cut and seized earlier in this current Trump administration.
0: Any particular highlights from last night?
1: Markey again and again brought up the Strait of Hormuz, accused Deaton of potentially voting in lockstep with Senate Republicans if elected, brought up the fact that Deaton's contributed, he kept using the figure $350,000 to GOP. And Deaton again kept reiterating that he is not a Trump supporter, did not vote for Trump, so on and so forth. Matters of green energy came up. Deaton is very much in favor of building small nuclear reactors around the Commonwealth. Markey is much more set on other green energy alternatives. Markey's also for expanding the Supreme Court. It's just there's a lot going on here. We actually had some other sound as well.
2: You've had four Democratic presidents. We're talking Carter. We're talking Clinton, Biden, Obama, and he didn't get it done. You've had four times, Senator, what's called a Democratic trifecta. You had the House, the Senate, and the presidency, and you didn't get any of this done. And you want to know why they don't get immigration done? You want to know why he didn't codify Roe versus Wade? You want to know why he didn't increase the minimum wage?
4: Okay.
2: Because if they fix it, they can't campaign on it. They can't raise money on it.
3: You needed the movement. to create the momentum, to create that moment. That's what I did. That's where we are right now with Medicare for All. 90% of all Democrats want us to stop moving towards Medicare for All. 60% of all voters in the United States now want us to move towards Medicare for All. This takes momentum, and it only comes from a movement. It comes from leadership. That is what I am providing, because we do have a healthcare system in crisis, and the people who are watching this tonight know that is a reality for them.
1: Again, a little bit more context there. That was another refrain of Deaton's, just mentioning the fact that Markey's been in Congress for so long, and technically there's been a handful of Democratic trifectas, an opportune time for passing all kinds of progressive legislation, and Markey retorted a few times, basically emphasizing that's the kind of progressive legislation like that gets passed when there's momentum behind it, and he's hoping to build more and get it done with his last term.
0: So what are the polls saying?
1: Yeah, it's not great for Deaton. Last one from Mass Inc. polling and Commonwealth Beacon shows Ed Markey with a 52% to 26% lead over John Deaton. And Deaton's numbers have actually shrunk a little bit this election cycle.
0: That's our Pioneer Valley Bureau Chief, James Polyalagopoulos. James, thank you, sir.
1: Thank you.

0: 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The time is 12:14. After the mayor of Schenectady proposed raising property taxes by more than 42%, city residents are asking their elected officials to find another way to bridge their eight-figure budget gap. WAMC Capital Region Bureau Chief Grant Ashley reports.
1: I don't want to come across as a slash everything. I don't want to pay taxes. I hate the school levy homeowner. That wasn't why I came tonight. I came because I implore you to be creative. I ask that you consider far-fetched ideas that 10 years ago no one would consider.
2: Skylar Conyer-Kinneman was one of 10 Schenectady residents who went to Tuesday's city council meeting to ask officials to think outside the box and avoid raising property taxes by more than 42% as proposed by Mayor Gary McCarthy. The tax increases are meant to fill an approximately $15 million budget gap. The city is facing inflation, the end of federal COVID relief funding, rising health care costs, and salary raises, many of which are mandated by recently negotiated union contracts. But residents like Hayden Schwartz, who financially depends on disability benefits, say a more than 42% tax increase would likely price them out.
3: Is it because I'm not supposed to live here and I'm supposed to be replaced with people that are going to bring more money to the city? And where am I supposed to go? How am I supposed to keep living in my house if I can't afford to keep it?
2: At the end of the meeting, City Council President Carl Williams echoed concerns that residents might have to leave in the face of a steep tax increase.
4: Truly, we can name or number anything, but if it is not within the grasp of our tax base or our residents, I am also fearful of an exodus. I have two small children, and although my wife and I both work, that does not reflect the dynamics that exist throughout a number of our households in the city.
2: Residents questioned employee salary raises, cuts to summer youth programs, and whether the city made its budget proposal accessible enough to the public. And they floated new methods of balancing the budget, ranging from gradual tax increases and loans to reducing police overtime and additional taxes on homes not used as someone's primary residence. A review of Schenectady's tax exemption programs for businesses gained popularity among attendees after it was floated by Jeffrey Edwards, who told the city council those tax breaks were no longer necessary to attract businesses.
5: If a business can't start surviving on its own revenues, after 2 and at most 5 years, I'm sorry, it doesn't deserve to continue to exist. So I think we need to look at these pilots or payments in lieu of taxes. How much money would the city, how much revenue would the city receive if all businesses were paying their full fair share?
2: Many of those tax breaks for businesses are negotiated by industrial development agencies like the City of Schenectady IDA or the Schenectady Metroplex Development Authority. Councilmember Carmel Patrick says those tax breaks and rising costs are out of the council's control, but she still wants to find ways to lower the tax increase.
6: I appreciate what we heard tonight, that can we come up with some creative solutions? And I certainly have been trying to rack my brains around that as well. But I think taxes are the main source of revenue. So, we either cut services or raise taxes, and it's going to be really tough.
2: After the hearing, Mayor McCarthy said he appreciated residents' concerns, but he defended his budget proposal as necessary. He says previous budgets with low tax increases depended on federal COVID relief funding and the city's fund balance, both of which are now depleted.
7: The gap between the 26 budget and what...
2: control, but she still wants to find ways to lower the tax increase.
6: I appreciate what we heard tonight, that can we come up with some creative solutions? And I certainly have been trying to rack my brains around that as well. But I think taxes are the main source of revenue. So, we either cut services, or raise

0: the city's fund balance, both of which are now depleted.
1: The gap between the 26 budget and what's proposed in the 27 budget is just under $15 million. They are big numbers. And so wasn't easy to put that forward, but again, appreciate people's concerned thoughts as we go through this process.
0: At least one member of the council, Justin Chairs, who is running for a full term on the council this November, has told WAMC he would not vote to approve a more than 42% tax increase. Five of the council's seven members would need to approve the tax increase because it overrides the state tax cap. City code requires the budget to be approved by October 31st, although budget negotiations in 2024 lasted until just before Christmas. Grant Ashley, WAMC News.
2: It's Midday Magazine on WAMC. The time is 12:19. Pope Leo's doctors say his recovery is proceeding as planned following an operation to remove a cancerous mass from his right lung. Albany Bishop Mark O'Connell, who says he's set to meet the Pope this spring, discussed the latest with WAMC's Andrew Pugliese. O'Connell applauded the Vatican's upfront approach to sharing the pontiff's health concerns, which came unexpectedly.
3: Well, it was surprising because he's in such good shape. Compared to the other popes that I have experienced in person, he's quite quick. He walks quickly. He carries things. He plays tennis. So any kind of vulnerability was surprising. I was also appreciative of the fact that he told us all. That is not something in the past the Vatican would do. I'm going in for tests. That's, I guess, typical of Pope Leo to be very transparent and open. So I appreciated that. Then I was expecting nothing, and I was expecting delay, so that we got the diagnosis of cancer on the same day was very surprising. But now that we know it's cancer, we hope that the surgery was curative. That's my great hope. I remain hopeful, and that this will be something that was caught early, and he'll continue to lead us wonderfully as he's doing. Take his trip. He has very important trips coming up, as the trips in Spain and France have been so important. He has South American trips. I just hope that all continues and that we continue with this excellent pope. I get to meet him in March. I'm looking forward to meeting a healthy pope.
4: And I was going to ask about that. You mentioned his trips. Such an important part of the papacy is going out and meeting the faithful around the world. And he is coming back off these two trips to Paris, to France at large, and to Spain. Can you speak how important it is for the Pope to go out and meet the faithful and to be in the health to go do so throughout their time, throughout the year?
3: Well, it plants so many seeds of faith that grow over the years. I can't tell you, you might know I'm from Boston. How many priests' vocation began when John Paul II visited Boston? And he said, do not be afraid, and in the rain. And that has all over the world, where he goes, it's on the main news at night. People can't avoid it. He went to the Philippines and 7 million people came. The reaction in Spain is enormous, and then France is enormous. And Whaley goes to back to Peru, where he was the bishop. It's not just the impact of the day. It's the lasting impact on Catholics in that area that is very exciting to me.
4: And for the faithful who might be, thinking back in time, obviously we had Pope John Paul I, who had such a short papacy of 33 days after yeah. Paul VI. What would you say to anyone that, obviously Pope Leo's 71 years old. That's not very old, particularly for a pope. He's very early in his papacy. But for those who might be concerned about his health and about the longevity of his papacy, as you said, just getting started, creating a lot of excitement, what would you say to the folks who might be concerned about him and his health and his ability to continue in the papacy? Or for a short papacy, their concerns about that?

0: Well, I will remain hopeful that this is just something that was dealt with yesterday and he'll continue. But no, church has been at this for 2,000 years, and the Holy Spirit has raised him for an important reason. And if that reason is only short-lived, he's already had a huge impact, and the Holy Spirit will raise up another. But I expect him to be my pope for a long time.
1: That was Bishop Mark O'Connell of the Roman Catholic Diocese of Albany speaking with WAMC's Andrew Pugliese. It's Midday Magazine on WAMC 1223. 250 years after the Battle of Valcour Island, the remains of Continental Army soldiers who died in the conflict have been laid to rest in Saratoga County. WAMC's Southern Adirondack Bureau Chief Aaron Shello Levine with more.
2: It was a fitting day for a funeral. Gray skies and rain clouds saturated Gerald B.H. Solomon Saratoga National Cemetery's grounds Tuesday. Dozens gathered in the dampness to hold a military funeral 250 years after the fact for soldiers who died as the gunboat Philadelphia sunk to the bottom of Lake Champlain.
3: Led by Brigadier General Benedict Arnold, the hundreds of officers and soldiers under his command crewed 15 vessels for the purpose of defending Lake Champlain as best they could against inevitable British attack from Canada.
2: That attack would come in October 1776, as Saratoga battlefield historian Eric Schnitzer noted at the opening of this week's ceremony.
3: And the resultant Battle of Valcour Island was a long, hard-fought attempt by our forces to defend the northern region of our new sovereign country. Despite the bravery, heroism, and sacrifice, we were outmatched. And the battle was a loss for the American cause.
2: Jennifer Jones is one of the minds behind the Gunboat Philadelphia Preservation Project at the Smithsonian National Museum of American History.
4: Hopefully people recognize this boat was built in 1776, in about 3 weeks' time in July of 1776. Weeks after the ink on the Declaration of Independence was drying, really very early in our independence declaration. And it was on the lake by 18th of August of 1776 and then fought at the Battle of Valcour Island on the 11th of October of 1776.
2: The boat sank on the Battle of Valcour Island's first day, October 11th. The remains would stay at the bottom of Lake Champlain for nearly 200 years. Civil engineer Lorenzo Haglund recovered the ship in 1935, and the Smithsonian then acquired it in 1961.
4: You know, this has been something a long time in the making. We had an idea that because we had these human remains, we wanted to do something. And because it's the 250th of the founding of our country, this would be an appropriate time to do that.
2: While the three-day Battle of Valcour Island was ultimately a loss for the American forces, their efforts were not in vain. The British military was delayed enough to allow the Americans to prepare better for the eventual Battle of Saratoga 1 year later. That battle delivered a crucial win to the Americans, who were then able to secure the support of the French. Historians call the Battle of Saratoga the turning point of the American Revolution. Saratoga County historian Lauren Roberts said the National Cemetery was a fitting place of rest for the Continental Army soldiers.
5: You can't walk in Saratoga County, I think, without realizing our connections to the Revolution. And now is the time to get out and understand and appreciate all of that history. You don't have to travel to learn about the people, both in the military and the citizens that were affected by it, and also those that came after them and preserved the history.
2: Major General Ray Shields, commander of the New York National Guard, was emotional as he reflected on the funeral.
6: Well, I would say that the military is all by human beings. And so really, you think the major thing that has changed is the equipment that's used. But the same hardships that they went through in October, in the winter, on a lake, are the same things that U.S. Army soldiers experience today.
2: Reporting for the Southern Adirondack Bureau on the campus of Skidmore College, I'm Aaron Shello Levine for WAMC News.
1: 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I'm Ray Graff. 28 minutes after 12, it's time for the Midday Weather Summary.
7: Good afternoon. Clouds hanging on tough across a large part of interior New York and New England, even seeing a few showers skirt through the Adirondacks, Champlain Valley, and portions of western New England. So we run the risk at a couple of passing showers today. The best chance for more sunshine will be in the lower Hudson Valley in southern New England. In these locations, temperatures will manage to top out well into the 70s. Along I-90 and in the greater Capital District will be in the 60s, while 50s will do it for high temperatures in the Adirondacks and Green Mountains today. High pressure will build in tonight, and any clouds will tend to break up overnight with lows back into the middle and upper 40s. That same high pressure will dominate on Thursday, bringing us mostly sunny skies, although a bit cooler. Still, though, highs should be in the upper 50s to around 60. A potent trough of low pressure will dig into the Midwest and Great Lakes, and a storm system will push through our region on Friday with a good chance of rain and perhaps some thunderstorms. It'll become breezy with highs in the mid-60s. Behind this system, a gusty northwest wind will drive in the coldest air of the season to start the weekend on Saturday. Skies will be partly sunny, and we will see a few rain and snow showers pass through, especially across the higher terrain, with highs staying in the 40s. A rebound back to the mid-50s with sunshine on Sunday and into the 60s early next week. For those traveling across the Northeast today, New York City, mostly sunny and breezy. Lower 80s, Boston mostly sunny and breezy in the mid-70s, and in Buffalo, mostly cloudy with highs in the mid-60s. Here are my latest regional forecasts for the northern Adirondacks and central and northern Vermont, also the Champlain Valley and Lake George area. Mostly cloudy with a passing shower today and highs in the lower to mid-60s. Partly cloudy tonight in the mid-40s. For the Connecticut Valley and mid and lower Hudson Valley, also for the remainder of interior southern New England, a mix of sun and clouds today with highs in the middle and upper 70s. Partly cloudy tonight in the upper 40s. For the northern Catskills and Mohawk Valley west of Amsterdam, also for the southern Adirondacks, mostly cloudy with a passing shower today and highs in the mid to upper 60s. Mostly cloudy tonight, lows in the lower 40s. For the southern Catskills, Taconics, and southern Berkshires, also for the Litchfield Hills. A mix of sun and clouds today with highs in the lower 70s. Partly cloudy tonight, lows in the middle 40s. For the greater Capital District, including Albany, Schenectady, and Troy. Also for the Saratoga area, east into southern Vermont and the Berkshires, north of I-90. Partly sunny today with highs in the upper 60s to around 70. Partly cloudy tonight, lows in the upper 40s. Region-wide for tomorrow, mostly sunny near 60. Cloudy with rain on Friday, the chance of a thunderstorm becoming breezy in the mid-60s. Partly sunny, windy, and colder on Saturday. A few rain showers in the valleys and some wet snow showers across the highest terrain with highs staying in the 40s. Mostly sunny, mid-50s Sunday, a mix of sun and clouds, lower 60s Monday, and a mix of sun and clouds back into the mid-60s on Tuesday. For WAMC, I'm News Channel 13 meteorologist Paul Caiano.
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1: 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I'm Ray Graff. Time coming up on 12:34. This summer, Mihan Matias was announced as the new executive director of the Massachusetts Asian American and Pacific Islanders Commission. Established in 2006, the body promotes and highlights the AAPI community and assesses its needs and challenges to best advocate for it on the state level. Its many functions include distributing grants to community organizations, organizing a youth council, and regularly surveying Massachusetts AAPI residents. Matias spoke with WAMC Berkshire Bureau Chief Josh Landes about her vision for the commission.
9: I'm a 1.5 generation immigrant from the Philippines, and I came to the U.S. with my family right after the Immigration and Nationality Act of 1965 was passed, which abolished national origin quotas. So it opened up the doors for more Asian immigrants to enter the country. And my father was a professional who took advantage of coming to the country to ensure a better way of life for his children and to provide opportunities for us here. And as far as my background with regards to Asian American Pacific Islander communities, I've been deeply rooted in AAPI communities in both the Boston area as well as Massachusetts, and have really dedicated most of my life to supporting, serving, and strengthening our AAPI communities and leaders in the state. I'm a founding member of the Massachusetts Asian and Pacific Islanders Map for Health and the AAPI Alliance of Western Massachusetts. I've served on the board of the Asian American Resource Workshop and the steering committee of the Asian and Pacific Islander Women's Social Justice Project. And I also led the founding of the Jasmine Asian Women's Giving Circle, which was a project done in partnership with the Boston Women's Fund and the Haymarket People's Fund.
10: In a nugget, in a nutshell, if someone approached you and said, what are the major issues that the AAPI community here in Massachusetts are confronting here in 2026, what kind of answer would you give to someone who knew nothing about like the larger context of all of this?
9: Well, first of all, I'd like to say that Asian Pacific Islander American communities have had the highest population growth among all racial ethnic groups. Our population growth in Massachusetts was 40% from 2014 to 2024, and our population size is about 650,000. And when you talk about the community, the Asian American Pacific Islander American community, it's not a monolithic group. There's more than 40 countries and over 100 languages and dialects represented. And I would say that some of the challenges are that there are some AAPI ethnic communities that are more disadvantaged and struggling economically that are obscured by the other AAPI communities that are actually doing better economically. So those are the communities that we really want to reach out and understand the needs that are specific to their communities and the struggles that they're encountering so that we can find a way to address those needs, bring resources to those needs, and advocate for those needs.
10: Give us a sense of an example of that. Like, what's an AAPI group that maybe is not getting as much attention or resources that maybe they could be getting?
9: So I would say our Southeast Asian communities, so Cambodian communities, Vietnamese communities, and our Pacific Islander communities. They're smaller in population and size, but their needs are important and are also important to address and are significant. So those are some of the communities that we would love to reach out to more. And also our immigrant communities, especially those that are being targeted by ICE and may be experiencing detention or deportation. those communities are experiencing great distress, separation of family members, mental health issues of people who have family members or who themselves are experiencing detention and deportation have really been a significant issue. And there's more and more experiences that are being shared and situations that are being made known of the level of mental health issues and strain that those communities are experiencing right now.
10: To dial in for a minute here, I'm speaking to you from Berkshire County, way out in the western reaches of Massachusetts. We often hear about regional inequity issues, you know, broadly across the Commonwealth. How does that concept of, you know, rural Massachusetts being disadvantaged impact conversations about these groups you're talking about, be they immigrants, be they longstanding AAPI communities? Give us that sense for the rural part of the Commonwealth.
9: Well, first of all, I'd like to say that I actually live out in western Massachusetts, so I do have connections with API communities out here in the western part of the state. And what I would say is that there's concentrations of API communities in some of our urban areas, particularly Springfield. But we have API communities spread out throughout western Mass, including in your area in the Berkshires, that don't have pockets of resources or community as readily available to them, as I said, as in other urban areas or the eastern part of the state. So finding ways to access those communities, pull them in. One of the things that I think is really important, you know, I mentioned to you the diversity of our API communities. And I think one of the things that is really important for the commission to do is to really pull communities together and unify them in solidarity so that they can be a stronger voice and presence so that we can advocate together for rights and needs of our communities.
10: Are there any other misconceptions about Massachusetts and its AAPI community that you think is important to address as leader of the commission? Like maybe misunderstandings about the community or its needs, or, you know, as you said earlier, just not fully understanding the width and breadth of the complexities it contains?
9: You know, there is the model minority myth that actually presents Asian American, Pacific Islander Americans as incredibly successful in all sorts of ways, academically, financially. And so there's this misconception that all APIs are doing fine and that there aren't really major needs there. And if you take a look at the data, you'll see that, yes, it is true that some of our communities are doing really well, but then some of our immigrant and refugee communities are not doing as well. You know, so there's a lower high school completion rate. People are struggling with poverty and access to resources and basic needs. And so I think that that's the greatest misperception and myth about the community is that we're all doing fine. So I think it's important to make sure that, you know, that we are dispelling that misconception, misperception, and making sure that all of our communities are getting what they need.
10: What does this mean to you as someone who, as you say, you know, your family story in America in many ways is still very fresh and new, and to rise to this commission to be able to represent your community, you know, and emotionally or just as part of your own life story? What does this mean for you?
9: Both of my parents are college educated professionals, and they came here because they were in pursuit of the American dream, and they wanted their kids to have a better way of life, better education, access to resources and opportunities. And so they came here, you know, when they were in their early 20s, mid 20s, and left everything they knew to start a life in a new country. And they had all these dreams and ideals about what this country represented and what they would be able to have access to and participate in. And I'm actually living out in the Boston area in Massachusetts because my father experienced discrimination in his workplace, and that's why we relocated to this area. I also have seen the ways in which my immigrant parents who have accents have been devalued and disrespected or diminished because they were seen as other. So in my mind and in my heart, I've wanted to help create a more equitable world, a more humane and welcoming world where everybody, no matter where you come from, are welcome and valued and invited to fully participate and contribute. And, you know, right now we're living in a very polarized world and there's a climate that doesn't really extend a welcome, you know, to API people or BIPOC people or other marginalized communities. And so it's always been something that has been a deep commitment and passion of mine to rectify that and to create that world where everybody's humanity is held in the highest regard and with the deepest respect, and where people feel a sense of belonging and welcome, and where everybody can thrive because they can get what they need to thrive.
1: 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Coming up at 1 o'clock on WAMC, it's the Commonwealth Club. 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And today we welcome Greg Olson from the New York State Office for the Aging. 800-348-2551 is our number to call at showtime. 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The time is 12:45. As AI begins to permeate many aspects of daily life, how it's used in schools has become a major debate. To that end, WAMC's David Gustina spoke with Robert Schneider, executive director of the New York State School Boards Association, about who they think should control its use.
11: From our perspective in the public education sector, we feel that with AI, there are positives and negatives, and we feel there are a lot of positives with the AI technology. But we are in right now in a process of making sure we know what we have here to impact the learning improvements for all of our students and how this can assist our school districts, both in the classroom and administratively in the back offices and things like that. But we're in the process of figuring this all out. It's only been around since roughly 2022, I think ChatGPT was launched. This is a fairly new technology. It's a very powerful technology, and we know it can help our students, our teachers, and our districts, but we have to frame up the right plan. So we're in that process right now, if you will, understanding it and how it can help our students, most importantly.
12: You know, even here, I should mention that in public broadcasting, for example, in radio and media, we want humans to be in charge. So in other words, this AI could be a tool, and many are using it as a tool, but we don't want to cross the Rubicon, right?
11: Absolutely. We do not see this as the main teacher. It is a complement to what the teachers are doing in the classroom every day, every week, every month, every year. It can help them, assist them in a variety of ways. One of the big things is having personalized, customized experiences for the students when they go and work, say, on an AI-supported software system, say, in math. And a student can work on that, and the AI can determine probably quickly where the student might have weaknesses and areas of strength and where they can focus in on that and level that student up. And that can assist a teacher in a classroom of 25, 30 people. That's really one of the better areas where it can help all students learn. But again, we're not there in totality yet, based on the things that we need to see from both the state and the federal government as far as creating belts and suspenders, and for school districts understanding how to use it optimally and also engage their communities before they make these decisions to start putting this into school districts.
12: Bob, we've seen New York Governor Hochul, when it comes to data centers, which is a part of the growth of AI, putting a pause on that in New York. Does the state needs to do something like that with schools? Now, that kind of would go against the local level part, but it's sort of got to be a combination, doesn't it? From the national to the state to the local, and then beyond that, maybe you could just spend a minute on the worry over brain drain and critical thinking. And, you know, if the AI is going to answer all the questions, are our students really learning?
11: Correct. And I think we expect there will be legislation proposed coming forward on how we can create regulating it, controlling it, and trying to leaning into the benefits of it. Because, yes, I mean, any student that has access to, you know, do a paper, not any, but many, they can get easy access and can generate homework assignments, papers, and things like that quickly. So there has to be that recognition that there might be a desire for some students to do that. But if we have the right regulations, we put it in the local district's hands to determine what AI programs they can use to learn. The oversight has to be there. So a student can not only lean into leveraging the technology, but also have those important critical analytical thinking skills. Now, you see the New York Inspires initiative is moving in that direction, and that's one of the attributes we want from our students when they graduate. They have strong analytical and critical thinking. Now, we need to recognize this is a strong tool, but we have to make sure students aren't looking at it as the path of least resistance, if you will, to get things done.
12: Bob Schneider, Executive Director of the New York State School Boards Association. Read more at nyssba.org. Bob, thanks so much for the discussion. We'll certainly be seeing where it's going very quickly.
11: Thank you very much, David. I look forward to talking to you in the future.
1: 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Partly sunny skies for the rest of our afternoon, maybe a passing shower, highs in the upper 60s to around 70. Partly cloudy tonight, overnight lows in the 40s, mostly sunny skies tomorrow, and highs near 60. The time is coming up on 12:51. Let's check Wall Street.
13: During midday trading, the Dow Jones Industrial Average is down 67 points at 51,605. The S&P 500 is down 73 points at 7,732. And the NASDAQ Composite is down 330 points at 26,873. The breadth of the market is negative. The yield on the 10-year Treasury bond is up to 5.25%. Some of the most active stocks on the big board include Bank of America, down $3.22 at $50.74, AbbVie, up $9.39 at $283.75, and Meta, down $23.53 at $739.08. In the overseas markets, the FTSE 100 closed 0.7% higher. In Hong Kong, the Hang Seng fell 0.1%. 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
1: 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Ray Graff with you until 1 o'clock and then back again at 2 for Vox Pop. It's 12:52 now for our commentator, Carrie Scribner.
15: I want to tell you a story about my youngest son, Nick Scribner. As a small child, Nick loved to get his hands dirty. He dug for insects to examine and sifted through sand at the ocean beaches, looking for crabs as small as spiders. He was a little scientist. Nick read books about planets and studied the night skies. He He loved to be in the water and stayed in pools until his fingers puckered. Later in high school, Nick was a lifeguard at a village pool for 4 years. He earned a degree in electrical construction in keeping with his fascination with figuring out how things work. But Nick's life was marred by chronic insomnia. It haunted him. We tried everything. Nothing helped ease him into the gentle sleep that we all take for granted. He was all alone in pre-dawn hours of the morning. Nick died alone in his bed in 2024 when he was just 27 years old after seeking a remedy for his insomnia. He found an herbal product called Kratom in a local shop labeled all-natural supplement for overall good health. At that time, it was sold to anyone regardless of age. Kratom comes from the leaves of an evergreen tree in Southeast Asia, where indigenous people chewed them allegedly for energy. However, and this is a huge distinction, they spit out or boiled the leaves, diluting its effects. Kratom is now shipped to our country labeled fertilizer, not for human consumption. Kratom is sold at most convenience stores in powders, seltzers, gummies, and more. An entire menu of products right at your fingertips. There are no warnings on Kratom packages. Nowhere did it say that Kratom is as addictive as opiates and harder to quit than morphine. That perilous side effects include poisoning, tachycardia, severe liver and kidney damage, and psychosis. That some users are put in medical comas just to survive the rehab process. Nick never knew, nor did our family, that Kratom can cause death. That night in November, he choked in his sleep. Catatonic sleep and respiratory arrest are two very common Kratom side effects. His brother found him cold and unresponsive 2 weeks before Thanksgiving. Most nights, I lay awake now. I feel like I am still screaming in the dirty snow that November. In utter shock and horror, we lost our sweet, much-loved, youngest family member. Now, Kratom is referred to as gas station heroin. Kratom has been linked to several recent tragedies, including students and children. It is poison. Since losing my son, when I was able to climb and scratch my way out of the deepest pit of grief, I have learned a lot about Kratom. More than 5 million people in the U.S. are taking Kratom, with 1 in 8 suffering seizures. Let's hope none of them are our doctors, EMTs, bus drivers, or airline pilots. The FDA has found there are no medical uses for Kratom. The DEA lists all Kratom products as drugs and chemicals of concern. The U.S. population is by far the largest users of Kratom. A 2025 study showed that just 20% of Americans know about Kratom. Yet Kratom is sold at corner stores and gas stations on counters next to the bubblegum and candy. Despite these facts, people are saying they use Kratom for various aches and pains. To them I say, please see your doctor for an FDA-approved medication. Don't self-medicate with potentially lethal drugs sold at convenience stores and gas stations. Barring federal or state laws banning Kratom, local county officials are stepping up right now to pass local laws to ban it. They need our support immediately. People can contact their county offices and speak up in strong agreement with laws banning all forms of Kratom. Taking Kratom is a game of Russian roulette. That November night, my son lost the game. No family should ever have to endure the death of a son, a sibling, a grandchild, a nephew, an uncle, a classmate, and a friend. Taking a stand against Kratom can save lives like Nick's before it is too late. Nick is gone forever. We miss him. We miss him.
1: Carrie Scribner, a journalist in the Capital Region, became a lobbyist for New York State laws restricting kratom sales following the death of her son, Nick. The views expressed by commentators are solely those of the authors. They do not necessarily reflect the views of this station or its management. A final check of Wall Street here on Midday Magazine. The Dow down 188 at 51,483. NASDAQ down 429 at 26,774. And the S&P 500 down 79 at 7,726. Partly sunny skies today, maybe a passing shower. Highs will be in the upper 60s to around 70. Partly cloudy tonight in the upper 40s. Mostly sunny skies tomorrow with highs near 60. 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That's it for Midday Magazine. Thanks to our producers, Andrew Waite and Andrew Pugliese, and everyone in the newsroom. And thanks to our engineer, Bailey Janes. I'm Ray Graff. I'll be back at 2 p.m. for Vox Pop. Up next, it's the Commonwealth Club.

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0: Welcome to the Commonwealth Club of California radio show. I'm Gloria Duffy, co-president and co-CEO of the club, a nonprofit, nonpartisan public forum where we engage a wide range of thought leaders in discussions about the important issues of today. When Donald Trump won the presidency in 2016, Sarah Longwell was a young, new mother in a same-sex marriage. She was also a Republican, finding that the party had shifted beneath her feet. In seeking the answer to what had happened, she left the corridors of political power in Washington, D.C., and headed out to hear directly from voters what they thought, why they voted the way they did, where they got their information, and what they really thought of the president. The results of her focus groups led to her fashioning a response to the rise of the authoritarian movement in this country. Longwell is the founder of The Bulwark, as well as the author of How to Eat an Elephant. She discusses that and more today in her conversation with Dan Pfeiffer, the former White House communications director under President Obama and currently co-host of Pod Save America. Now let's listen in.
1: Hey! What's up? Hi. Hey, best friends.
2: All right. Hello and welcome to tonight's Commonwealth Club World Affairs program. My name is Dan Pfeiffer, former White House Communications Director. Thank you. Now it is my pleasure to introduce tonight's guest speaker. Sarah Longwell is the CEO and publisher of The Bulwark and author of the brand new and quite excellent book, How to Eat an Elephant One Voter at a Time. Sarah has decades of experience leading some of the nation's highest visibility targeted persuasion campaigns, including Republican Voters Against Trump, the Republican Accountability Project, and Home of the Brave. She is also a nationally recognized leader in qualitative research. Additionally, Sarah is the host of the Focus Group podcast, one of my favorite podcasts and the thing that I listen to every Saturday morning. All right, Sarah, welcome to the club and congratulations on your new book. Let's start with the most basic of things, because your work is driven by focus groups. Your podcast is about focus groups. What you have found in these focus groups is going to undergird much of the conversation we're going to have tonight. So can you just tell people here exactly how a focus group works and why you find them so valuable?
1: Well, the reason I started doing the focus groups was, and I tell the story in the book, Bill Kristol and I, in the early days, we were like, we're going to primary Donald Trump. He has taken over the party, and it's an accident of history. People can't possibly have wanted this guy. And so we were running around talking to like Mark Cuban and Larry Hogan. We thought the nation wanted Larry Hogan. I was sure of it. You know, Adam.
2: People of Maryland didn't want Larry Hogan.
1: Well, this is where, you know, I my instincts were like a smidge off in those early days. But, you know, Adam Kinzinger, Will Hurd, everybody we were talking to said, prove that there's a lane here. Prove that I could run against him in 2020, primary him, and not get embarrassed. And so I went to New Hampshire and I started doing some focus groups and I listened to voters talk about Donald Trump and I said, there's absolutely no way somebody could primary him and win, which is why the only people who did it were like Bill Weld and Joe Walsh.
2: Or, I forgot about that, actually.
1: Yeah, the Appalachian Trail guy, I think, primaried him for 2 weeks. It really was sort of a scales falling for my ass moment. And you remember how bad it felt, right? When Trump won and it caught all of us off guard. I didn't want to feel like that ever again. And listening to voters is like cheat code for politics. You're like, oh, this is why people did this thing. It's why they voted this way. And, you know, back in the olden days of 2016, 2017, 2018, you'd have to get on a plane, you'd fly to Arizona, you'd fly to New Hampshire, and you'd sit behind a two-way mirror, and some nice moderator who barely knows anything about your issue would ask a series of questions. You'd give them a moderator guide, and you'd ask them to find me Trump disapprovers, because at some point they've stood outside a grocery store or something with a pen and asked people, would you like to be part of a survey? And most of the time people come in and they're like, do you like this dog food package? You know, they're not there to do politics, but we obviously want to do politics. And so you screen for people who are Trump disapprovers, meaning somebody who rate him as somewhat bad or very bad, doing a bad job. But when COVID hit, all of a sudden we were like, hey, could we do these over Zoom? And that allowed us to do them. I would do two a night, twice a week. And so the level of scale that we reach now with focus groups, and we still do at least two a week, because I don't like to do outliers. I don't like to be like, well, one group said this, and therefore that's what I think about politics. And almost nobody, though, I think we are the biggest qualitative, the last 8 years is the biggest qualitative research of the Trump era that anybody has done, because mostly campaigns, they do four focus groups, they get the gist, and they move on. But people don't really listen to voters consistently.
2: One of the things you hear pushback, even from some people in politics, is there is a school of people in politics who disavow focus groups. They do not think it's a good idea. But one of the things you hear is this idea that it is a random group of 12 people. First, you're trusting them to tell you what the entrance set of questions, what they've done. But then, you know, there's all these dynamics I've sat in many of my life where like one person can be very aggressive in the focus group and set it off. And it's not obviously statistically significant. Like, how do you find the value in it and not worry that you're getting a distorted view of the world?
1: I think this is why, you know, at some point I had started doing them and I was finding them so valuable that it started to be like, I need more, like straight into my veins. Yeah. I was just like chasing the dragon every night.
2: Yeah.
1: And what you would find is there would just be thematically, you'd hear the same thing over and over again. And so I would never trust something that one person would do. And in fact, we have a trapdoor policy for the super aggressive person. You know, when we were doing him in person, there'd be that guy and he would watch Hannity every night and he was sure he knew everything. He's yelling at the other people in the focus group and he's telling them all of his opinions. And at some point we'd go in and say, sir, you just seem to know a lot more than everybody else in this group. And so I think maybe you should come out because, you know, we can't have somebody as smart as you in the room. And we move them on out. On Zoom, it got a lot easier. You're like, cut that dude's feed. And then you just trapdoor them out because you do get those people. But for me, it's been scale has been really important. We start every focus group the same way and have now for years. How do you think things are going in the country? And that's the most illustrative part of any focus groups, because it's when people organically will tell you, number one, basically say bad. The only time people say good is in like the first 6 months when their person has just been elected and they're like waiting to see, you know, it's all better now. But otherwise they say bad and then they immediately start talking about why. And that organic part over time, you're like, that's when everybody's talking about costs. Everybody's talking about gas. Everyone's talking about a war. Everyone's talking about the fact that we hate each other so much and the country feels like a powder keg. And so you realize what matters to people over the course of that. And I think I'm with people that A, campaigns should not rely on focus groups to decide exactly how they do everything. Because that's when you get that poll tested sort of Kamala Harris. I'm just sort of saying back what I've heard from voters. I think that's a mistake. And I also think you can get outliers and, you know, but if you're doing them at scale, over time, I think you get a really strong impression of what a broad range of voters thinks.
2: One thing, the difference between your focus groups and what campaigns do is campaigns will either show the focus group an ad, show them a clip of a video, or read them some language and then get the people to rate it.
1: Yeah.
2: Do you think, does that get you what you're worried about, just sort of the applesauce that comes out on the political side?
1: Yeah, we almost never do that kind of thing because, first of all, when you show voters an ad, they're like, that ad's stupid. Yeah. Always. They think every ad's stupid. Yeah. But I just don't find that to be that helpful. I feel like I started writing about voters and AI and the AI data centers in 2015, because in both Abigail Spanberger and Mikey Shirill's races, I was like, people are almost talking exclusively about data centers, and that is what they're basing their vote on. And so I feel like you can pick things up much earlier when you do them a lot. And now it's a huge issue and everybody's onto it. But the thing about writing a book like this is I was like, I'm going to try to get as much as I can in, but I was worried about events overtaking it. But I think I was just early enough with the observations that they're sort of all coming to fruition
2: It's going to be prescient, yes.
1: Yeah.
2: One of the things you get from listening to focus groups, particularly focus groups of swing voters, and I remember this, we would do focus groups when I was in the White House all the time, and you would ask the people about what they thought about the things Obama had done, and they would know none of them.
1: Sure.
2: Especially when it's swing voters, and I get this every time I listen to your podcast, is one of the very scary things about democracy is the people who decide all the elections are the ones who pay the least attention to politics.
1: Totally.
2: Can you talk a little bit about sort of what the typical less engaged, so-called low information voter, what their information diet is, what they know, how they're getting information, and how it's different from the people who would come to a political book talk at the Commonwealth Club on a Monday night during a Monday night football game? Yes.
1: So all of you are what I would call news seekers, right? You probably have time dedicated to the news. You read full articles. You come to a talk. You are a news seeker. most people are news receivers now. And it used to be that most people were news seekers, right? They had time that they sat down with the newspaper, they watched the evening news. That time is gone. News receivers now are the vast majority of the public where you say, do you know about X issue? And they're like, oh yeah, I saw a headline about that. Where? Social media. Yeah. The algorithms are choosing things for them. It is washing over them. So at that point, you're trying to figure out, okay, well, what is the input diet? What is the high level that sort of the algorithms got of any given person? And that's really different from how voters were getting things before. Because at least, you know, it would be like on the radio. And this was one of those early revelations for me, because I remember being in Columbus, Ohio. It was one of the early focus groups. And Donald Trump had just stood on the stage in Helsinki with Vladimir Putin, and he had sided against America's intelligence community. And I was like, yes, I'm going to go talk to these Republicans, and they're going to be so mad. These are Reagan Cold Warriors. They will not stand for Donald Trump to side with Vladimir Putin. And I walked in and said, what did you guys think? What did you make of Donald Trump siding against America's intelligence community and agreeing with Vladimir Putin? And everybody's like, what are you talking about? I have no idea what you're talking about. And I even explained it to them. They were still like, I don't know, I guess he's got to meet with world leaders. And these weren't even super low information. Yeah. And to me, the disconnect was I had just flown in from D.C., where D.C. was actually melting down about this. Like Donald Trump, remember he lied and walked it back and he said he like changed the preposition or something. I didn't say that. I said X. And because the backlash was so severe, none of these voters had even noticed it. And so, and then part of what's happened with the algorithms, I talk about this, I talk about the rise of the vibes voter, that one of the ways that Trump has been able to be so dominant in our narratives is he understands how to make vibes, right? How you overwhelm the system so that they're always talking about you, so that the trickle down information allows for people to be like, yeah, I don't know about this thing or this thing, but I heard Trump say, we're in a golden age. The economy's on fire. So I should look at my 401k. And that is the lesson that I sort of want Democrats to take from Donald Trump, is that they still really rely on sort of a traditional mainstream media mindset to carry their messages. And Republicans don't do that at all. And that is why they do better with low information voters, because they push more inputs into the system that create vibes and trickle down to those low info voters than Democrats do.
2: The fact that Democrats rely on the traditional media and that everyone goes to do CNN to get their message out or meet the press is a long hobby horse of mine that I've been screaming about for many years. Do you think Democrats have gotten better at understanding this new media environment since 2024?
1: Better. But like, it's not so great. I mean, here's the thing. One of the things I was worried about with the book is that by the time it came out, I would still have zero examples of people who were really sort of grabbing the new information environment, other than AOC. But so we sort of have to talk about AOC. But now there are a bunch, right? John Ossoff has a theory of the case about how to do communications. He comes from a documentary film background. He writes his own speeches so that they're in his cadence. He shoots himself from below. He's been hitting the gym. Looks great. Even I go, look at John Ossoff, man. It's like a pre-brainworm Kennedy right there. Yeah. And then he cuts it up for social media and it goes viral and he is like dominating the space. He doesn't have to go everywhere, but he's got a theory of the case about how to do it. Pete Buttigieg has a different theory of the case. He's doing town halls in red states. He's going to like Oklahoma and he's having these nice heart to hearts with, you know, people who think this is a nice young man. I can talk to him. His husband seems sweet, you know, and that's fine. So he's doing one thing. Mamdani did a different thing. Mamdani was both social media, but also relentless about, if you ask Mamdani, why did you do this terrible thing? He would be like, yes, it is too expensive to live in New York City. And I would like to tell you about the affordability crisis. And like that level of dedication or repetition, like that discipline, I feel like had been lacking. But they're all different. They're ideologically different. You know, AOC still does influencer style stuff, but it works for her. She develops a parasocial relationship with her followers, so people feel like they know her. There are people doing it well now on the Democratic side. What the Democrats haven't figured out that the Republicans have is how to be together as a political party, a big amplification system. Like on the right, they have the Republican Triangle of Doom, which is the toxic and symbiotic relationship. Can you guys repeat this now from memory? But it's the toxic and symbiotic relationship between the elected officials, the right-wing infotainment media, and the voters, right? And they operate in a loop. You know, when the January 6th happened, 30% of Trump voters thought that the election was stolen. Then that kicked into motion. You get Fox News, you get OANN, you get Newsmax, you get, you know, every sort of Benny Johnson and Laura Loomer, and they all say it was stolen. Then Kevin McCarthy says, yeah, something weird's going on here. And before you know it, 70% believe this lie. Democrats do not have the equivalent. And part of that comes from the fact that Republicans, and I was around for this, they felt so shut out from mainstream institutions and mainstream media that they not only like bitched and moaned about it quite a bit, like they whined, they played the refs, but they did also build their own media ecosystem. And so they've had like a 40-year head start on Democrats who are now just figuring out, man, we need our own spaces. Like there's an enormous amount of white space. You guys are in it. We're in it. But, you know, it's not enough. Like if you look at the podcast charts, and the right does something differently than the left does. You guys, I bet, read the New York Times, and then you check out the Bulwark to see like what our take is. But if you're on the right, you don't read the New York Times or do any mainstream media. You live in that right-wing media ecosystem. And that is a fundamental difference between the two sides.
2: Yeah, it's interesting in a lot of different ways. The Ossoff thing is really interesting because he's actually doing the exact opposite, I think, of what you recommend in your book and I tell everyone to do, which is do everything everywhere all at once.
1: Yeah.
2: And he does almost nothing other than give great speeches. Like he does great speeches and he goes on MSNBC periodically, but he's not doing the cultural stuff to break into the culture, but it is working for him. I'm curious if you, like, I listened to your episode about Georgia, and the thing about him in Georgia was interesting was the voters who liked him for, like, really traditional reasons, like
1: constituent service. Yeah, like he's sexy.
2: He solved, you call his office, they solve a problem for you.
1: Yeah.
2: And not that he was, like, blowing up the internet. Like, do you hear in your other focus groups Ossoff breaking through to people who, other than, like, hardcore Dems?
1: I don't know that he's super broken through nationally. Man, the Republicans in Georgia are so frustrated. They just know they're getting mobbed by him left and right. Like, he's so much better than any of the people on their side. When you say the everything everywhere all at once, I really think there is a difference between people who run for statewide office and people who run for national office. I think for the everything everywhere all at once, and this is something I like about John Ossoff, you don't want somebody like him to peak too soon. And right now, John Ossoff is actually not great at the casual hang.
2: Everyone says it, but we never see it.
1: Well, he did Tim's podcast and Tim asked him what his arm routine was. And he just was like, I'm not telling you, I'm not talking about this. And I was like, buddy, if you're going to go on all these podcasts, you're going to have to learn to get right with talking about your arm routine because people want to know just like how, what it's like to hang out with you. And he sort of wasn't playing ball with that, but I think he can build into that. And I actually like the fact that right now he's got a thing that works for him in his state and that he will grow as he goes, because I just think the importance of being celebrity is not quite the right word, but omnipresent in such a way that people feel like they can develop a parasocial relationship with you. Like this is one of the things Trump did, right? Is he got rid of all of the mediating elements, right? He doesn't go through the media. He went direct in what his arm routine was. And he just was like, I'm not telling you, I'm not talking about this. And I was like, buddy, if you're going to go on all these podcasts, you're going to have to learn to get right with talking about your arm routine because people want to know just like how, what it's like to hang out with you. And he sort of wasn't playing ball with that, but I think he can build into that. And I actually like the fact that right now he's got a thing that works for him in his state and that

0: Like, this is one of the things Trump did, right? Is he got rid of all of the mediating elements, right? He doesn't go through the media. He went directly to voters. They felt like they had a relationship with him. You know, one of the things, again, in the focus groups early on, how many people in this room watched The Apprentice? Admit it if you did. Okay. When I started doing focus groups with Trump voters, they all watched The Apprentice. Yeah. And not only did they all watch it, something I didn't remember, he did The Apprentice up until like 2014, 2015. They gave it to Arnold Schwarzenegger because Donald Trump started running for office. Yeah. That's how recently he had been in people's living rooms developing that parasocial relationship. And so I think that Democrats do have to get in the habit of figuring out, how do I let people know me? I've got a chapter in the book about Kamala Harris, and one of her most fundamental failures listening to the voters, there's this stupid debate online. Was she too progressive? Was she too moderate? And actually, the problem was that because she took a lot of those positions, moderate, progressive, within a pretty short time frame, and then couldn't clearly connect with voters about who she was, that's what they said all the time in the groups. Like, I just don't know what she stands for. I don't know what she's about. And that's the reason you've got to be able to go everywhere and do everything all at once, is that people do demand now to know you. Think about your relationships, even with your phones, and how much that's changed since 2016. You watch us, you watch her straight up, and you now expect to have that kind of relationship with anybody, because it's how you build trust with people, right? It's how you decide whether they're authentic. It's how you see whether or not they're like, their wheels are turning, and voters can smell that now.
1: You know, and people's changing relationship with media is really dramatic since COVID.
0: Yes.
1: You know, it's like we've been doing Positive America for, it'll be 10 years in January, which is unbelievable.
0: Wow.
1: You know, for the first many years, everyone's like, I listen to you. Now when I see people, they all say they watch you.
0: Yeah.
1: It's like as if you were on a show, like, because they're watching it on YouTube.
0: On their TV.
1: They put YouTube on their TV, which I did a presentation for Senate Democrats on podcasting, which was truly unbelievable. But when I told them that more people watch YouTube on their TV, like, that blew their mind. Like, they could not possibly fathom how you would even get YouTube on the TV. Like, is there something you stick in there? Like, like, where is it in the cable guide? But so you were saying, let's go back to this. You think Democrats broadly, some Democrats are doing better, but for the most part, the party is still too reliant on traditional media.
0: I think so, yeah.
1: Do you have a theory as to why?
0: I think some of it is what you just said, which is one of the chapters in the book is wartime generals, and there's a section in there about sort of down with the gerontocracy. Yes. And I'm not like Tim Miller, who thinks old people should not be allowed to vote. I'm with the boomers. You guys are out there on the streets. You guys are holding this democracy together.
1: She knows who buys books.
0: Yeah. Did you see, so this just happened right now, Ed Markey still managed to like absolutely blow out Seth Moulton in that race in Massachusetts. But there was a question that got asked about AI. It was like, do you use AI? And he was like, well, my phone does a thing. And
1: so whatever's on my iPad, I think.
0: Whatever's on my iPad, you know. And
1: which is Siri. I think he's talking about Siri. Yes.
0: And so you may have noticed, but like, people really care about whether AI is maybe going to kill us within the next 5 years. Yeah. And so they do want a generation of leaders who understand the new media environment, who understand the new technological environment, and aren't like reading, you know, dead tree newspapers in their office to get their news, which Joe Biden was. And I think that is the demand now, is like people want you to be able to. And I hear this, especially for people, when I was doing the book talk last night, the young people also feel like the older politicians don't understand their economic environment. Like, people don't stay at their job for 25 years and then retire with a pension. Like, that's not the world people are living in. And so they want politicians who understand all of the new things, which means they want a new generation of people.
1: One of my theories as to why, I think you hit the main one, the reason why Democrats still rely on the social media is, one of my theories has always been that your understanding of media freezes in amber the moment you get elected to office.
0: Yeah.
1: Because then you stop using.
0: Well, your staff is like bringing you things.
1: If you were in like Hillary Clinton in 2016, if you went and got elected, became first lady before the internet really existed, you're never really going to be able to use it. If you were like Obama and you were around for Facebook to start, like that was your moment. And I think so many Democrats, just even if they're younger, have been in office for so long that they have they don't understand how it works. And then the other thing I always tell politicians, which people think is insane, and you know what, this we'll send a room of senators like through the roof. It's

0: when they have to put TikTok on their phones. Because to be a user, to
1: it's
0: be a
1: Chinese spyware,
0: not anymore. Now it's just MAGA spyware.
1: Well,
0: but I always tell them is like to understand it, you have to be able to you have to understand how it works to see it. That is AOC and Mamdani's great advantage is that they use it, so they understand how people talk.
1: Yeah,
0: you know,
1: the problem is that and this is a genuine tension, is that to do the things that make you current on social media, like it also makes you dumber. It also makes you less capable of like being a serious individual. And so I do think that people are caught in like, do we want our senators scrolling TikTok and being like, you know, you look at their algorithm and it's all, I don't know what
0: you don't want to know.
1: I don't, you think, right? It's tough. But one of the things that I also do a lot of these talks with Democrats, and the thing that I tell them is like, you don't need to be a content creator. Like, you do not need to do what AOC does. Like, if you are not native to it, one of the worst things Democrats are doing is they're trying to catch up by doing some really cringe content, and it's not working for them. They do have to create content, but that means give a speech. Like, John Ossoff is creating content. He's just giving speeches. Democrats can do this. They can go out, and they could also, one of my recommendations in the book, and this really comes from what I've done at the Bulwark and what you've done at PodSave. The thing that people love about it is we are a community together. And when you're a community, like, I don't know if you see this, but when we do interviews with politicians, they do terrible. No one wants to watch a politician. No. They want to watch the three or four of us make jokes and yell at each other, and they want JVL to put people on a Falcon Heavy rocket and launch them into the sun. I'm like, right there, that's what you want. I know what you want. And so, like, they should do the thing that they are good at and then create content out of it or have a social media team, since they are not really going to be it's fine for them to understand it, but I don't think that all of them need to, like, get on TikTok and have a TikTok game.
0: No, I agree with that. Mamdani's interesting because obviously he's great at social media, but he never does any cringe TikTok trends.
1: Right.
0: And he never panders to his voters and does embarrassing things. AOC either, right? She just talks directly to camera about obviously some very personal things, like her egg freezing journey, which was a huge cultural moment that she documented.
1: Yeah.
0: Let's pivot, because I know what everyone here wants to talk about is the midterms. As we sit here today, we're 50 some days out, I think. How are you feeling about the Senate and the House?
1: I mean, if you told me or you a year ago that Iowa was in play, we would have been like, get out of here. And so I feel really good, but also I don't trust polling. So the fact that all this polling is really good. The midterm polling was almost excruciatingly bad this time around, or the primary polling. And obviously the general election polling is often better, but I just feel like there's so much garbage out there that I worry when you see Tallarico up by 5 points. But then, I don't know, then I do focus groups in Texas of disapproving Trump voters, and they're like, Ken Paxton is a scumbag, and Tallarico said some weird things, but he seems nice. And I don't know, then I think, you know, and half the group says they're going to vote for him over Ken Paxton, or if they're not sure, I'm like, those people probably aren't going to vote. And the thing that I'm seeing the most that makes me feel positive is that there's a huge enthusiasm differential starting to break wide open, where I don't know about you guys, would probably like crawl over broken glass to vote, I presume. Whereas you talk to Republicans right now and they are just like, everything's bad and gas is expensive and groceries are expensive and Trump hasn't done what he said he was going to do. My team's doing focus groups with Michigan voters right now, and they texted me and said, they asked about the $5,000 promise if Republicans win. And it was like a Michigan Republican Trump voter said, okay, so the DOGE checks, the tariff dividend, and this. They're like, that man owes me $22,200. And like, you just think, like, those people aren't going to turn out to vote. They don't have an agenda to defend. And so the other thing is I think the candidate quality has been really good. You know, again, for all the stupid online fight about establishment, but like, Mary Peltola, great candidate for Alaska. John Ossoff and Roy Cooper are in two reddish, pinkish states. And Roy Cooper they're basically off the map. No one's even talking about them. Everyone knows Ossoff's going to win. Everyone knows Roy Cooper's going to win in North Carolina. The states that they're worried about, which is a weird thing, is actually two of the bluer states, which is Michigan and Maine. Maine, because Susan Collins does sit on a throne of skulls of her enemies. She's like very difficult to unseat. But, you know, Troy Jackson seems to be out there talking in a Maine accent, yeah. and she's not telling people that he's married to his second cousin.
0: She's
1: so.
0: definitely not saying that. She's not telling people.
1: And, you know, Abdul El-Sayed, you know, had a bit of a misstep in his primary, and now he's doesn't know why he has to talk about a streamer all the time. Feels like a bit of a rookie mistake. So we'll see, but that is one of the tougher races. But I just think the fact that Iowa's in play, the fact that Texas really, like, if Texas happens, I'm taking my whole team to Vegas. Like, what a, I mean, when was the last time a Democrat, Beto was the last time people even really thought it was in reach.
0: Yeah, he came within 3 points, and then a Democrat hasn't won a Senate seat in Texas since 1988.
1: That's right. And it was interesting that, I mean, Trump felt the need to do that weird MAGA-palooza thing in Dallas, because he felt like they needed to shore up Texas. So this is the thing I love about focus groups too, is you are getting a window into what the other side is seeing, right? You know that their polling in Texas is bad, that Trump, and they sent him there to do that whole thing. Although what's great is he's not that helpful. He went and he was like, Ken Paxton's kind of ugly. Like, don't you think his face is stupid and his suit's bad?
0: The thing that's funny is the first time Trump did that, he then followed it up by saying he's this great attorney general, you should vote for him. But over the course of time, the balance between the insults and the praise has shifted way towards more towards the insults.
1: Yeah, that's right.
2: 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Now, back to our program.
1: What do you think? What do you think about the midterms? How are you feeling about them?
0: I feel very good about the House. I want to see where things are in 3 weeks, because the Republicans have now just dropped a truly gazillion dollars in these races. And Democrats have had a spending advantage in much of these states for much of the last few months, like in Texas. Paxton, basically, for a man who is the most corrupt politician in America, he's really bad at raising money, which is crazy. Usually the most corrupt ones are very good at raising money. Maybe no one trusts them to even do quid pro quos with them anymore. But so I want to see what that race looks like after, because I mean, just today, the Senate leadership pack put $60 million in. The amount of money is going to be absurd.
1: So I'm worried about the money dump, especially in a place like Texas, because it's big, it's expensive, it's hard to go all the places. I will say, and this really is a credit to Talrico, he's going everywhere.
0: Yeah,
1: he's doing. Like, he's all over the state. I watched, Alex Vindman is a friend of mine, but he was running in Florida, and he had a huge cash advantage over Angie Nixon, and he didn't campaign that much. Yeah. And she beat him because she was out there doing the work. And so I do think that work can still matter more than money. And there's a bunch of, like, Turek's really doing the work. Rob Sands really doing the work. They also, there are other candidates, I should say, in this race. Like, Rob Sands been very impressive in how he's done not just traditional media, but a lot of new media stuff, the way he's done things to get attention. And so there's also, like, at some point there's diminishing returns with that much money.
0: The Texas thing is interesting because in that primary, it was the most expensive Senate primary in history, in the Cornyn-Paxton primary. The Republican super PAC, the pro-Cornyn super PAC, spent tens and tens of millions of dollars to tell people how bad Ken Paxton was. And then when the New York Times did their poll, only 30% of voters knew that Ken Paxton was corrupt.
1: Right.
0: I was like, what? I mean, I was serious. I feel in the best place we could possibly be this many days out, considering what the map looks like.
1: Yeah.
0: I'm skeptical of the polling. The primary polling does not worry me for the general election. I think, particularly in Michigan, those were low-quality polls. They're like, I would love to see some New York Times Siena polls, statewide polls, like some high-quality ones to, like, get a sense of it. But the fundamentals, I mean, you hear this in your focus group about Trump, are so bad.
1: Right.
0: And the number that really sticks in my head is that Trump's strong approval among Republicans is at about 48% right now.
1: Right.
0: which is 20 points lower than it was on Election Day 2024, Election Day 2020, and most notably, Election Day 2018.
1: When the wave happened. And this is, well, what's interesting to me about Trump right now is he could do substantive things to improve his position, such as lifting the tariffs, not imposing more with Canada, and obviously getting out of the Iran war and having gas prices be lower. But instead, he has chosen not to do any of the substantive things, and he is offering people $5,000 if Republicans win. And then also, he is gerrymandered things all to heck, right? He did the mid-cycle redistricting, and he's probably going to put ice on the streets. That is coming.
0: You know, the fundamentals are so strong that we, like, if you squint, you can sort of see a world in which it's a blue wave that looks much bigger than 2018.
1: Yes.
0: We won't pick up as many House
1: seats. We won't pick up as many House seats because of...
0: But it could be like 06, where some states that you do not think you're going to win. We talk all about Alaska, Iowa, Texas, Ohio, and then the two that you mentioned, Michigan and Maine. But there are a bunch of other ones that are like on the cusp of possibly...
1: Kansas is getting weird.
0: Yeah, Roger Marshall, the Republican there, who has just booed at the state fair debate. There's a poll out today. I don't really put a lot of stock in it, but that has Dan Osborne.
1: Saw that close. Nebraska, right? Yeah.
0: I mean, Andy Andrews is kind of close in South Carolina. Like, we've been down this road before. Everyone remembers Jamie Harrison. Everyone remembers Teresa Greenfield in Iowa. So we've had a bunch, but there's a world where it could look very, very good.
1: And I try not to get my hopes up. I will say, though, again, just on the structural stuff, in the trade, and actually just a quick story, something that's in the book is in the introduction, I tell the story of this deal book panel that I did with the New York Times. And it's the one where I got in the big fight with Kevin McCarthy during the panel. But before, in the green room, he's like preening around, talking to the journalists, and he's talking about the Saddam Hussein-like numbers that Trump put up in all the rural districts. It's like he's a turnout machine. And I was sitting there thinking, yeah, who else you got who can do that?
0: Yeah.
1: What's going to happen when he's not on the ballot? And they really don't know what to do when Trump isn't on the ballot. It's literally the reason I wrote the book, because that really stuck in my head. They've hollowed out the Republican Party into nothing. It stands for nothing. Donald Trump has been at the center of their fundraising, of their who he picks to win in a primary. He is their turnout mechanism. He brought all these new voters in. But it's led to a big structural thing where in the midterms, Democrats got all of the college-educated, suburban, never-Trumpy types, but the McCain-Romney voters in the trade. And they turn out to vote, and they're the ones, like, they really hate Donald Trump and the Republicans who went along with them. Republicans got the white working-class voters. And I always try to tell people in a general election, the median voter is a 55-year-old white guy without a college degree. But I do really think that the Republican Party without Donald Trump is going to struggle to turn them out at the same level, with the same level of enthusiasm. And that's why, hold on, Donald Trump needs to get to 32%, so he's down at the...
0: I mean, he's basically kind of almost at the Bush line right now.
1: He is almost at the Bush line right now.
0: We got some questions from the audience that are midterm related. I just saw that Tucker Carlson has endorsed Abdul El Sayed. How do you think this might affect the race? And going forward, what role will Tucker play in shaping voters' behavior?
1: So Abdul's got a theory of the case about the bottom of the horseshoe, that the people who are populist, anti-Israel, pro healthcare for everybody, that they can pick up a bunch of Trump voters. And there has always been a Bernie Trump overlap. That is a real phenomenon. And AES is kind of banking on that in Michigan. And he got a little boost for his bottom of the horseshoe theory from Tucker. Now, I had my team ask, this is very fresh focus group data, what they thought it made of the piker of it all, what they thought about Tucker and stuff. The problem is they just don't care. They don't care about what somebody else does. And I do think it actually says more about Tucker than it does about AES and how Tucker is thinking about his future, because he is building a coalition out of the bottom of that horseshoe.
0: The Tucker thing is interesting. Maybe it gets him some bottom of the horseshoe voters, but also probably hurts with some of the other people he's struggling with. When you're trying to get some of those Haley Stevens voters, probably the Tucker Carlson endorsement doesn't help solve the Piker problem, if you will.
1: That's right. And so in Michigan, the thing that I'm really worried about for AES is black voters.
0: Yeah.
1: And the reason the primary numbers were so far off is because people seem to just like forget that working class black voters were going to show up with great strength. And I really fought with my guys about Haley Stevens. I was like, she's going to do better than you guys think she is because of black voters. And I don't know whether they were being underpolled or what. And so I worry that black voters get traded in this general election. We'll see. I'm not sure.
0: That is my concern in Michigan, too. Let's see. Here's another one. What is the biggest challenge facing Republicans and the biggest challenge facing Democrats? We'll do this in the context of the midterms.
1: I mean, the biggest challenge facing Republicans is that Trump is historically unpopular. And also, Republicans, they can't run away from Trump. They're too scared. They are boxed in into the sour spot. They got nothing to run on. And so voters are really mad about the Iran war. They think Trump lied about the Iran war. And people are very mad about prices, but they're mad about grocery raises. But like the two things that voters know Trump did himself, voters know that a president doesn't really have a button to just lower costs or lower inflation. But he did have a war button and he did have a tariff button. And these Republicans did nothing to buck any of that. And so now they don't know what to do. They're literally, the only thing they talk about are trans people in sports because that's all they got right now. And people's lives aren't being super impacted by trans people in sports at the moment. So I think that's the biggest thing facing Republicans. The biggest problem facing Democrats is that the mid-cycle redistricting really narrowed the field for the pickups, that even in a blue wave, there's a real ceiling on what Democrats can do, so they're at a structural disadvantage there. But in terms of the individual races, the biggest problems are that Maine, which is a blue state, and Michigan, just purple to blue, are right now, they're not strengths. They should already be put away.
0: They should be off the map.
1: They should be off the map.
0: Michigan should have been off the map. It's, I don't think Susan Collins is ever off the map, but Michigan should have been off the map, and it is very much not off the map. You've read all the same reports I did coming out of the midterm Republican convention, but when they did all these briefings for donors, and they're very pessimistic on Georgia. North Carolina not even really spending money, but they're bullish on Michigan, and that's the one that keeps us up this night. Because the math gets very hard without that one.
1: That's right.
0: Okay, should we pivot to 2028? Let's do that. Let's start on the Republican side. J.D. Vance, during the midterm convention, kind of had his moment. He gave this big speech. Some in the press really loved it. The people in the room loved it. It was reported that Marco Rubio said he wasn't running. You've talked to a lot of Republican voters. How do they feel about J.D. Vance?
1: This J.D. Vance thing, man, I'm desperate for Democrats to just like get it together, guys, because you've got a real shot here. Look at what they've got to offer. J.D. Vance, I don't know if it's because the media is like pretty desperate for there to be something new on the Republican side that they're trying to make J.D. Vance happen. And because J.D. Vance is a very smart person, and so smart reporters sort of like him, and he's got a theory of the case. But his theory on how to do politics, this new right stuff, it is weird. It is weird and voters don't like it. It's all this sort of nationalist, populist thing. And I hear from reporters all the time, they're like, don't count him out. He's smart. He knows what he's doing. Yeah. But then I listen to voters in the focus groups and they're like, there's something about him. Yeah. I don't like his face.
0: Yeah.
1: And when I watch him give speeches, he sounds so much like a Temu Trump, like this tinny simulacrum of what Trump is doing. And I don't think it lands that hard. I don't think people are that enthusiastic. He is not funny. Look, all of us find Donald Trump repellent. But Donald Trump has this light touch, this wink thing that he does where people are like, do I take him seriously? Do I take him literally? What do I do? Sometimes he's kind of funny. Like this $5,000 check thing, it is very stupid, but it's also sort of like a gag and you talk about it. J.D. Vance is doing this whole thing on fatherhood. I'm convinced this is one of his big things, is to be like, I'm a human man with a children, and also someone married me. And so like,
0: and I see, theoretically had sex.
1: I'm able to impregnate somebody. So like, that feels to me more like his pitch. And I don't know, that thing he did with Tal Rico about, I'd hate to see his browser history. Doesn't it feel like gross? Like, I don't know. Does that make you think, J.D. Vance, what a statesman. I don't know.
0: J.D. Vance who clears his cash? I don't know. Like,
1: you seem to know a lot about what happens on the browser history.
0: Yeah, I think J.D. Vance is, the moment that will haunt him for all of time is when he dropped the college football championship trophy in front of all these people. It's like every other time he's been with the football team, they have stuffed him in a locker. And here's the one time he's with them, he's so nervous he drops it, and it's just like, there's an it and he does not have it.
1: Yeah. That he did not have a lot of friends in high school, and it like radiates off of him. And that is the difference, right? Trump, for all this, he was the alpha. He stuffed people in lockers. Yeah. He looked at all the beta boys on the right and was like, I can alpha every single one of these. And God, they caved so fast. Yeah. J.D. has none of that. He is the one in the locker that gets stuffed.
0: This is a weird thing to say in a room like this, but Trump has a charisma.
1: It's not for us,
0: no.
1: But it is there yeah. for some people.
0: And if you are of a certain age, even before The Apprentice, Trump was a celebrity. Like, he was an attention magnet.
1: Yeah.
0: Like, someone sent me a few years ago this Pizza Hut commercial that ran during NBA playoff games that was just Trump on his Trump Force One, I guess, like, just being like a rich
1: pizza-eating man.
0: Yes.
1: Yeah.
0: But it's like, he was so famous that he was in commercials.
1: Well, and he was in Home Alone too.
0: Yeah.
1: And I don't know if anybody here watched First Wives Club. This was for me. But Ivanka Trump was in that. Yeah. She had sort of a famous line. Like, he was so omnipresent in the culture. And also, I went back and did just a little bit of research. Oprah had him on all the time.
0: Yeah.
1: And she would always be like, Donald, what do you think of this? Howard Stern and Larry King.
0: Yeah.
1: He was there all the time. We didn't see that. But that's who he was before this.
0: Yeah. And J.D. Vance says none of that.
1: No, people are always like, why does Trump get away with this? Why is he like Teflon? And it's like, because people already knew he was a scumbag. They processed all this before. They also think because he like fired Gilbert Gottfried on a soundstage that he's like a magic businessman.
0: Yeah.
1: This is really a real thing with voters. And some of it was reinforced by the fact that the first term of Trump, of course, before a million people died of COVID and the entire economy crashed. But before that,
0: egg prices
1: were
0: low.
1: Remember that they thought it was good.
0: Yeah. Do you think we'll have a real open Republican primary, or is this going to be the J.D. Vance coronation?
1: This is a good question. So one of the things is there's a desperation in the media to have a like showdown between Marco Rubio and J.D. Vance to make it a cage match. I'm like, these guys are together all the time. It's not like they're separated watching each other being, what will they do? Like, they're having this conversation amongst themselves. I do suspect that Marco Rubio, who's a much savvier person than J.D. Vance, has a little bit of, you do Iran and you do all this and like maybe I'll come in and save the day when you've collapsed. Like, I'm just going to go to the WWE fight with Trump.
0: Yeah.
1: Don't you think it's funny? He's the Secretary of State and he's not negotiating the Iran deal because he knows it's a dog.
0: Said the word Iran since the day we attacked.
1: I know.
0: Yeah.
1: Leaving that to J.D. Vance. So J.D. Vance can rise to the statesman and be president unless it all falls apart, in which case Marco Rubio will be memed into existence like the way that he is now, right? It's like Marco Rubio, president of Venezuela now, or Marco Rubio has to, you know, whatever. I do think there is a world in which Marco Rubio, if he is the nominee, is much, much harder to beat than J.D. Vance. So I do think, though, the thing with Trump, he will want to pick his successor. But again, this is why the Bush line is so important. Because if Trump is as low as Tim Miller says, you know, the dick line for Richard Nixon, then you find yourself, is Trump an asset? Can he pick the person? Or is he an albatross around the neck of whoever he does it? And I do think there will be some open primary on the Megyn Kelly, Tucker Carlson. Yeah. Like, I do think there are going to be some influencer types who want to get in that race.
0: Yeah, history would suggest whenever there's a vice president running for the third term, there is a challenge to their ideological flank. So I assume that will happen. How much cachet that person has will be an interesting question. I mean, J.D. Vance is going to seem very vulnerable, I think. On paper, at least.
1: Especially, I mean, it still depends where we are with the war. But, like, Tucker's clearly made a choice. And so has Megyn Kelly, and so has a bunch of other of those influential right-wingers to say, we're going to break with Trump over the Iran war, and that's going to give us room to make different choices later, because we know there's a massive faction of the party who's disappointed in this.
0: All right, let's start with the Democratic side.
1: Okay.
0: We got a lot of Californians who are thinking of running. I have some breaking news here. Today, Gavin Newsom went fly fishing with...
1: I saw that.
0: ...with Jake Tapper. They went fly fishing together on camera. We got in trouble for platforming Jake Tapper once.
1: Platforming.
0: It was like, he has his own show. I don't know what platform we're giving him. But Jake Tapper asked Gavin Newsom about Kamala Harris running. And what was surprising to me, and I think surprising to his staff, maybe himself, just announced that if Kamala Harris ran, he would not run, which was not the question Jake Tapper asked. He just pointed out there were several Californians running. He just said that. Talk to me about, I know you talk about this in the book, you talk about a lot. Talk to me about Kamala Harris in 2028.
1: Well, let me just say this comment from Newsom is so weird because Newsom really wants to run. So either he thinks Kamala Harris isn't running,
0: yeah,
1: and that's why he said this and he's just trying to get brownie points, or he's actually saying he won't run out of deference to Kamala Harris, which, by the way, if you don't want it that badly, like if you're just like, oh, I'll step aside, then you don't deserve it. You're not worthy of it. You're not fighting hard enough for it.
0: Yeah, we'll run through the wall for it.
1: And so I thought that was, you know, Newsom's never been for me. He continues to not be for me. Kamala Harris, I write a chapter on her in the book, and I just want to say before I say the not nice things, I want to say the nice things because I genuinely think Kamala Harris got done so dirty in 2024 by the Biden administration. I think them not allowing her to have distance from Biden was catastrophic. I think the fact that she was chosen and then clearly put sort of back, she never got to have her own reputation, and to have a president that is going to be 82 for reelection and not have a vice president who is built up in a position to take over was a democracy cataclysmic mistake. That being said, Kamala Harris, it's not one of those things that you can fix. Like you could say like, well, you know, she ran once and now she's better at it. No, she's not going to be better at it because Kamala Harris doesn't know who she is as a politician. And I think that even when I hear her talk now, I just hear the same thing. It's the same inability to connect with people. And that comes from her not being certain about why she's doing it, other than her resume is excellent and she is a talented person. But her why isn't there, and voters can tell that her why isn't there.
3: What about Newsom, which is one of his questions here? What do you think about his chances?
1: I do think that running a California Democrat is a real liability right now. The reason is, no offense.
0: Take that, California.
1: Listen, what Kamala Harris should have done is run for governor here and then, you know, gone after Donald Trump from the fifth largest economy in the world. Like, every time there's a real opportunity, I don't know what Democrats are thinking. And you know what? Part of my book is just people are like, well, we don't need a Republican telling us what to do, you know, whatever. And I'm like, listen. You come from the right. Everybody is a straight up mercenary. Okay. They are ready to murder you where you stand for whatever piece of power. And I was over on their side and I saw it all happen, right? We get shut out of mainstream media. We build our entire new media ecosystem. I started hanging around with Democrats and I went, oh no. Oh no. I go to speak at conferences and people are knitting. They're like doing knitting projects. I came back from the knitting convention and I got a call from Mark Leibovich and he was like, yeah, Ken Martin's having a problem at the DNC because he's trying to get people to come back into work and they won't do it and they're revolting. And I was like, the fascists are inside the gates and you guys can't put on pants and you're gonna unionize all your 501c3s and then we can't work on Fridays anymore. We have a 3-day weekend. You can't beat fascism that way. So I'm sorry. Yes, somebody from the right needs to be like, I'm going to tell you about what these guys are doing over here and how some of it you have to adopt. Like the putting on pants and the working on Fridays at the minimum. Put the knitting down.
0: We used to do that back in my day. We always had pants on.
1: You did?
0: Yeah.
1: What's wrong with these children today? They got to be on their Zooms doing the things. Anyway, where was I? Gavin Newsom.
0: Gavin Newsom running for president, yes.
1: Yeah. Anyway, I think that was just a missed opportunity. I also think Gavin suffers from the same problem. He's very slick. I think people have really enjoyed his performance art. And I think he's shown that there's a good lane for him to be a mirror for Donald Trump. Like, I've appreciated it. You know, I like when the Fox News hosts are like, it's so undignified what Gavin Newsom is doing. So unbecoming of a governor. And you're like, you're so close, guys. So close to getting it. But also, I think that right now what voters want, so people talk about a fighter, and it's a little bit of a cliche at this point. They want somebody who's going to fight for them, on behalf of them, not just against the other side. Democrats, I listen to Democrats in focus groups all the time, and all they want so desperately is to win. They want to win and they want these guys to stop being able to walk all over them and beat them. And to do that, I think you need somebody who's out there fighting not just for themselves. And what I like about a lot of the people that I talked about too, Pete, like you always have to be a little bit of a narcissist. You have to be kind of ambitious, but they do seem like they're out there because they're mad and they want to fight on behalf of voters. Gavin doesn't quite hit that note.
0: No. You listen to Sarah on her podcasts. You know that she loves John Ossoff, we've talked about. You love Pete. Pete's for you, you say. The other person that you talk about a lot is Josh Shapiro.
1: Yeah.
0: Josh Shapiro, I would say, not the same type of communicator as the other ones. Talk to me about Josh Shapiro and how you think he could do in a campaign.
1: So, you know, the one thing I'll say is, for a governor in the biggest swing state in the country, the most important swing state, he's about to beat his Republican opponent by like 20 points. And it's going to be the second time that he annihilated his Republican opponent in a governor's election. He has massive crossover with Trump voters who are voting for him. And he always had John Fetterman's number and knew that John Fetterman was bad. I think that there is something to recommend and giving Josh Shapiro a hard look. Now, I will say I've been talking about him less lately, in part because you watch the way John Ossoff is using his Georgia reelection, not just to position himself for the presidency, but really to contrast himself with Donald Trump, to go after Donald Trump, to make corruption a key theme. Shapiro's not doing that right now. And I do think that for me, I've been watching the last 2 years and thinking to myself, anybody who wants to run in 2028, if they're not out there every day right now going after Trump, I don't think they're earning their spot in 2028. And I've been a little on the fence about whether lately I feel like he's earning his spot for 2028.
0: Yeah, I feel like Shapiro has decided that the best thing he can do for 2028 is to win Pennsylvania by as many points as possible. And his theory for doing that is to kind of keep his head down and get as many Republicans as he can. And Ossoff has decided in a state that is slightly more red than Pennsylvania that his best way to do that is to go after Trump 24/7, which is just an interesting contrast.
1: And I think Ossoff's theory of the case is better. And I got to say, he has emerged for me, not just because I think he's handsome, although I'm telling you, you think it doesn't matter. It matters. I'm sorry, it matters. You average people, you get these focus groups, and these 50-year-old women are sweating him. And I sit there going, I feel you, ladies, yeah.
0: Historically, in a male versus male presidential race since the beginning of time, the better looking person has won.
1: Yeah. And J.D. Vance, you know, I'm only going to pump people up physically. I'm not going to denigrate anyone, but like he's dropped a lot of weight and several personalities and like changed his name a bunch of times.
0: Yes.
1: But I don't think they're the same, handsome-wise.
0: No, they are not. Okay, we have time for one last question, but there is one other candidate out there who gets a ton of attention. We mentioned her a couple times tonight. She strikes me as not necessarily your cup of tea, at least ideologically, but there's a huge push for AOC to run for president. What do you make of AOC candidacy? And do you think someone with her policy positions, her connections to DSA, being from New York City can win?
1: I don't think she can win a presidential election, although I always think it depends who you're running against. And it depends, you know, where things are. Here's a couple things I'll say about AOC, though. She has been slowly, it's not winning me over exactly, but she is growing up in front of our eyes, and she is getting better all the time in a way that I actually think the DSA folks now are kind of mad at her because they think she's not as pure as she once was. She's becoming a regular politician. And of course, that is, I'm like, oh, is she becoming a grown-up who sees that actual policy requires some compromise and being thoughtful? And this book, too, I'll just say, is very much not about Sarah Longwell's personal political preferences. If it was, it would be a book about lowering the national debt and education reform. But it is so much of it about voters and what they want. And I think that she could run, acquit herself well as a communicator and be somebody's vice president. And I don't think that that would be the worst thing in the world. It would be nice to have somebody who is very adept at social media, who's out there, you know, and balances that ticket and sort of bridges that divide.
0: Yeah, I think about this question all the time. Like my natural biases are for candidates who are good at communicating, who get it, and she is truly great and has really, to your point, become a very savvy politician.
1: Yeah.
0: Like you'll notice that some of the DSA or DSA-affiliated candidates who were less electable, she did not endorse.
1: Yeah, she didn't go for the let's cancel Thanksgiving woman.
0: No.
1: And that was smart.
0: Yeah.
1: And I don't even think she endorsed Platter.
0: She did not endorse Platter.
1: Yeah.
0: And she did not endorse Will Lawrence in Michigan 7.
1: Remember when you guys all yelled at me because I wouldn't get on board with Platter?
0: Yeah. Right. All right. That's all our time for tonight.
1: Wait, hold on one second. First of all, thank you, Dan, very much for doing this tonight. I really appreciate it. And I was saying this earlier, right? To build a community, you need to be a community. And people always come up and they're like, you keep me sane. But you keep us sane. Having this community and having all of you show up, it has just been so incredible. And I just wanted to tell you how much you mean to me. Thank you so much.
0: Our thanks to Sarah Longwell, author of How to Eat an Elephant, One Voter at a Time. Okay. I'm Dan Pfeiffer. Thank you and take care.

0: 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I'm Gloria Duffy, co-president and co-CEO of the club. Today we heard Sarah Longwell in conversation with Dan Pfeiffer. Longwell is the author of How to Eat an Elephant. 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
1: Good afternoon. The time is 2 o'clock. Welcome to Vox Pop for this Wednesday, October 14th. I'm Ray Graff. Today we welcome back Greg Olson, director of the New York State Office for the Aging. We'll talk about issues affecting older adults, including social isolation and resources available to help older adults in addressing a range of needs. We'll get an update on New York State's Master Plan for the Aging, which is a roadmap to help ensure that older adults and individuals of all ages can live healthy, fulfilling lives while aging with dignity and independence. You want to join the conversation? Greg has been a popular guest on this show. 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You can email us at voxpop@wamc.org. Greg Olson and your calls coming up on Vox Pop right after the news.
2: Live from NPR News, I'm Lakshmi Singh. President Trump is spending the final weeks of the midterm campaign season visiting primarily GOP strongholds. Today, he stumps for Republican candidates in Arizona and Montana. Trump is banking on the GOP base to help keep Congress under Republican control. He has suggested to voters they pretend he is on the ballot. National polls continue to show low public approval ratings for Trump, including over his handling of the U.S. economy. The Labor Department reports inflation got worse last month. More on that from NPR's Scott Horsley.
3: Today's inflation report is an important one because it's the last piece of a puzzle used to calculate the cost of living adjustment that Social Security recipients will get next year. We now know benefits will go up 3.6% starting in January, which means the average retiree will get an extra $75 a month. That's not a windfall, though. It's just enough to allow people who depend on Social Security to keep treading water.
2: NPR's Scott Horsley. Immigration officials are acknowledging they used a warehouse in Roxbury, New Jersey, for operations. A court order forbids converting the site into a detention center. Details from NPR's Jasmine Garz.
4: Earlier this year, Homeland Security purchased 11 warehouses to turn into detention centers. Several lawsuits by state attorneys general followed, and many of the warehouses are now being sold. Three of those, which the government still owns, have court orders barring conversion pending environmental assessments. In recent weeks, NPR received several tips from people who believed loved ones were held at the Roxbury warehouse. NPR was able to speak to a young man who said he was held in the warehouse parking lot. In a statement from ICE forwarded to NPR by the office of New Jersey Representative Ana Lilia Mejia, officials confirmed they used the parking lot on two occasions. They say they did not bring anyone detained into the facility. Jasmine Garst, NPR News, New York.
2: Schools across the United States are experimenting with artificial intelligence in classrooms. But Lee Gaines reports it is tough to measure whether it's helping or not.
5: Caitlin Schonifer is the AI specialist for Wichita Public Schools in Kansas. She says the school system is slowly introducing students to a range of AI tools. Last year, middle schoolers used the technology to create educational games. And some high school students have access to an AI math tutor. But
6: we wrestle with what does success really mean when it comes to AI use.
5: Schonifer says until educators figure out how to measure the value of these AI initiatives, these experiments will remain small in scale, but they will continue.
6: We are still going ahead with caution, but with optimism with our students because it is something that is going to impact their lives.
5: She says it's something they need to be educated about. For NPR News, I'm Lee Gaines.
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9: This is a WAMC regional news update. I'm Mariam Ahmed. A Montreal man was sentenced this morning to 25 years to life for the murder of his daughter in the Adirondacks last summer. North Country Bureau Chief Pat Bradley was at the courthouse in Elizabethtown.
10: An Essex County jury convicted Luciano Fratellin in August for killing his 9-year-old daughter Melina and hiding her body under a rock in a pond near Ticonderoga. During the sentencing, defense attorneys noted that Fratellin has maintained his innocence, but Essex County District Attorney Michael Lange says the jury saw through Fratellin's lies.
11: He really was a person that didn't want to be a father anymore. He killed his daughter and he hoped to just move on and start a new life. I believe that's why he did it, and to punish the mother, as far as the people's theory of why he did it.
10: Fratellin was remanded to the Essex County Sheriff, pending transfer to the New York State Department of Corrections and Community Supervision. He was also sentenced to a consecutive 1 to 3 years for concealment of a human body. I'm Pepper Atley, WAMC News.
9: Connecticut Democratic officials are condemning the Trump administration's latest attempt to block the development of offshore wind projects. The Trump administration asked a federal court this week to rescind its past approval of Revolution Wind, an offshore wind project off the coast of Rhode Island. Governor Ned Lamont condemned the action and said it was, quote, essential to building the affordable, reliable energy infrastructure our nation needs. Connecticut U.S. Senator Richard Blumenthal said the project would allow New England to, quote, break our dependence on foreign imports of fossil fuels and embrace alternate sources of energy. Revolution Wind began operating in March this year and supplies energy to both Rhode Island and Connecticut. It is projected to be completed and fully operational later this year. On Wall Street, at last check, the Dow Jones is down 278 points to 51,391. The S&P 500 is down 105 points to 7,699, and the NASDAQ is down 548 points to 26,656. In the forecast today, mostly cloudy with a chance of showers, highs in the upper 60s, mostly cloudy tonight, lows in the upper 40s, and mostly sunny tomorrow, highs in the upper 50s. At last report, in Great Barrington, Massachusetts, it is mostly cloudy, 69 degrees. In Sharon, Connecticut, mostly cloudy, 72. In Bennington, Vermont, cloudy, 63. And in Albany, New York, cloudy, 69. For WAMC News, I'm Mariam Ahmed.
8: 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And Historic Red Hook at the Elmendorf Inn, presenting their Fall Cemetery Crawl, a month-long scavenger hunt and exploration of 6 Red Hook cemeteries, September 19th to October 25th. 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
1: Hello again. Welcome back to Vox Pop, WAMC's live afternoon call-in talk show. I'm Ray Graff. Our guest today is Greg Olson, director of the New York State Office for the Aging. Greg oversees the agency's day-to-day operations and the administration of federal and state-funded programs designed to assist the more than 4.6 million older adult residents in New York State, as well as programs that assist family members and others involved with helping older adults deal with a range of issues, including social isolation, caregiving, nutrition, economic security, other things like that. If you have a question as we roll along, give us a call, 800-348-2551, 1-800-348-2551. Of course, you can email us as well at voxpop@wamc.org. This guy's good. Really, all I need to do, I've done. I'll just do the introduction, and he'll take it from here. Greg Olson, how are you?
12: Ray, it's so great to see you again. You know, we got to update our stats, because now we have over 5 million people over the age of 60, so that's my
1: bad. This was from, 6 months ago?
12: Yeah, it almost seems that way, but it's an honor always to be here with you, and thank you for everything you do.
1: Hey, man, it's great to to have you here. Before we get rolling, and there's a lot to talk about, how about just a quick status update on New York State's master plan for the aging?
12: Yeah, so, you know, we spent about 18 months, the we being the New York State Office for Aging, the New York State Department of Health, the New York State Department of State were the three co-leads, along with a variety of other organizations. We had, you know, over 400 stakeholders, hundreds of roundtables, committee meetings, et cetera, over an 18-month process, and developed recommendations by the people for the people. That first annual report was submitted in early July to the governor's office, and we're making a lot of inroads in terms of things that were being recommended that we either were already working on, were part of the governor's state of the state this year, or part of the budget. So we're looking forward to the release of that first annual report to show the public, to show anybody that's interested in aging, all the things that we're doing behind the scenes and publicly to meet the goals of the master plan.
1: Well, I mean, spoiler alert, folks, I'm going to find out the things you've been working on before the report is released. What is your singular accomplishment in the last, what, it's been 6 months since you've been on, something like that? What have you guys been working on?
12: Yeah, I think there's really three things. Number one, the number one recommendation overwhelmingly was to invest in the New York State Office for Aging. So for your listeners, what we do, we have a county office for aging in every county, and our goal is to help older adults stay as independent for as long as possible. Stay healthy, stay well, stay out of hospitals, emergency departments, nursing homes, and off of Medicaid. And Governor Hochul, give her tons of credit. She recognizes the value of older adults, and we have the largest investment in our agency in New York State history, and that continued this year. But there's two other ones, and we're going to talk about those, I think, today. One,
1: you just tell me what to say.
12: One is benefits. And in this era of affordability, and this isn't new to Governor Hochul, she started talking about affordability for families 5 years ago.
1: Right.
12: But it is, I mean, there's no question whether you're looking at, you know, fuel oil, you're looking at gas prices, you're looking at every single price that's going up. How do we put more money in people's pockets? And, you know, we'll talk about some of those benefits available today. But one of the things that she charged my agency with in the state of the state is providing a recommendation to her by December of a one-stop shop for all federal, state, and local benefits for older adults. And let me just give you an example why this is important. 75% of the state's veterans, okay, 440,000 are over the age of 60. They are eligible for over 100 federal, state, and local benefits, and 70% of them don't know that they exist. And that's true for a lot of different benefits and services that are free, that are littered throughout all these different agencies. And my job is to pull them all together so that people have one place to go. So that's the recommendation we'll be giving the governor so that we can put money back in people's pockets.
1: That's easier said than done.
12: Oh, yes.
1: To be almost a concierge for how many vets did you say are over 60?
12: 440,000.
1: All right. Now, to be a concierge of all those and say, here's what you have available to you, that's a massive job. Just pulling that together. That takes money in itself.
12: It actually doesn't. What it takes is relationships and partnerships. So,
1: you know, Ray, for free?
12: You know, Ray, that I have worked for four governors, and this governor and the cabinet that she has around her and the agency heads like myself, we all know each other. We all work very well together. So in order to collect the information, I reach out to my counterparts across the agencies, and they respond immediately. And that's part of the master plan, right? We have those relationships. It's part of our work. To create New York as the first age-friendly state. So the response has been great. We can do the cursory review, right? It's easy to know about SNAP and HEAP and some of the other things.
1: Yeah.
12: But what we're collecting from other agencies are the things that we might not know about that they can provide to us. We will organize that into a report and provide a recommendation to the governor. Then, you know, the governor, ITS, et cetera, they'll decide from that point on what they want to do with that information. But no, it doesn't cost any money. This is important to us in order to gather the information. What happens there, that's outside of my pay grade.
1: Our guest today is Greg Olson from the New York State Office for the Aging. The number is 800-348-2551. 1-800-348-2551. Medicare landscape is changing January 1st. We'll get to that in a moment. But getting back to what we were just talking about, part of it is you have that well in hand. You're going to make a recommendation, set of recommendations to the governor in December. The other thing is, assuming this moves forward into the new year, how do you get the word out? How do vets know that, in fact, all of these things are available and that you exist?
12: Yeah, I mean, that's a great question. I think there's a lot of traditional outreach. And I just want to say that that was another MPA recommendation, was this one-stop shop. So there's a lot of things that we can do internally as the New York State Office for Aging. So we have... And
1: There's no "the" in there? I'm sorry. I've been saying Office for the Aging.
12: Yeah, Office for the Aging is
1: so
12: perfectly...
1: You get rid of the definite article?
12: No.
1: Okay, fine.
12: And you know what? Maybe we'll switch this around. So one of the things is I do a Live with Greg show twice a month. Maybe we'll have you on, but here's the point.
1: That would be a mistake.
12: We reach between 80 and 140,000 people for every episode. We have social media. We have 59 county offices for the aging. We work with 1,420 not-for-profits across the state. We work with other state agencies, local agencies, health systems, physicians' practices. So I think, you know, if we're talking vets in particular, we're obviously going to connect with Division of Veteran Services. Our case managers, when they do an assessment of an older adult for what they need, we actually added to the assessment, are you a veteran or not? Why would we do that? So we can do a soft handoff if they are to the Division of Veteran Services. Then we have relationships with people like you, with Spectrum News, with PBS, with the New York State Broadcasters Association, where a lot of people want to talk about aging issues because they understand the economic, social, and intellectual value that older adults bring to our families, to our communities. So, you know, if I reach out to folks like you, you have us on the air. You know, news outlets will. So there's a lot of different ways, both through government, through not-for-profits, and through other ways, social media and through traditional news outlets to get the word out.
1: Greg Olson's our guest today from the New York State Office for Aging. 800-348-2551 is the number if you want to weigh in here. You can email voxpop@wamc.org. We've talked about this in some of your past appearances. You mentioned at the outset here that New York State really wants to be aging friendly, wants to be that state that is recognized for that. You think back 60, 70 years, it was a different landscape. And the only reason I can think of that is that more old folks stayed, more families stayed together multi-generationally.
12: Yeah, no question. And 60, 70 years ago, your life expectancy wasn't what it was today, right?
1: That's true.
12: So you and I, if we're fairly healthy and live to the normal age that a man does, we're about 87, you know, 86, 87 years old. So, you know, when Social Security was passed in 1935, the first checks started going out in the early 50s. Yeah. You weren't supposed to live much past 65. That's what the actuarial said. So people are living longer, a lot of advances. You know, we often on this show and others were, and this is why you're so good at what you do, is, you know, I can talk about what it is we can do. I can talk about how we do what we do, but we never talk about the why.
1: Yeah.
12: The why is that 40% of state and local taxes, $72 billion a year, are paid for by older adults. Our spending supports almost 6 million jobs. Our GDP is $736 billion, 43%. Very high home ownership rates. And in a home rule state, that means you're supporting schools, Medicaid, local taxes, local businesses. It's the largest group of individuals that are providing volunteer service, holding up not-for-profits. They're the number one givers to philanthropy, number one givers to charity, number one entrepreneur group. So that's the why. We need to keep people healthy and active in their community to provide for the economic backbone of what this state is.
1: Man, you get revved up. Holy mackerel. Greg Olson is our guest today. We're going to take a quick break here. Medicare open enrollment, I believe, begins tomorrow, right? So we'll talk about that after we come back. 800-348-2551.
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1: Oh, that's lovely. Bobby Hutcherson on the vibes there with McCoy Tyner and the Land of Giants album. If I were a bell, I'd be ringing here on Vox Pop. 800-348-2551, the number. 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

0: Vox Pop. 800-348-2551, the number. 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And the open enrollment period for Medicare begins tomorrow. This is a big deal.
1: Yeah, it's a huge deal. So tomorrow it begins. It ends on December 7th. And this is the time where individuals can, call our objective-free, certified, and trained counselors. And that's really important.
0: What do you mean objective?
1: We're not selling anything. So what you're going to see is ads on the television for a paid insurance broker whose job it is to get you, Ray, to my plan.
0: Right.
1: And then I get paid for that. That's not what we do. And those things don't match. So you said things are changing. They are. I know you've talked before about H.R. 1. That was called the big beautiful bill.
0: There's been on the news a lot
1: other
0: today.
1: Words for it as well. Plan options are going to be changing as a result of that. Plans are going to be leaving the marketplace. New ones are going to be coming on. Costs can change, provider networks can change, covered drugs can change, and you can be, if you do nothing, you can be moved to a plan that doesn't meet your needs and cost you a lot of money. What our folks do is they talk with folks. We again have certified statewide counselors that will understand you, Ray, as a person, what your needs are, what your drugs are, what your chronic conditions are, match you with the best possible plan for you so that you don't have exorbitant out-of-pocket costs, so that your drugs are covered. 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Please don't call the number on your television. Those are paid brokers. That's what they do for a living. Our folks, they sell objectivity and choice, and they're not going to steer you wrong because we're not selling anything. We want to make sure that you're in the right plan. First is our HICAP program. It's called the Health Insurance Information Counseling and Assistance Program. That is 1-800-701-0501. Call anytime. And then we have a partnership with the Medicare Rights Center, who also does this on our behalf. We have a contract with them, but they are spectacular. They're in New York City, but they do statewide as well. It's 1-800-333-4114. And I urge and I beg you all, if you have questions about your Part D, your Medicare Advantage plans, please call one of those two 800 numbers and do not call the paid broker number that is on your television.
0: You know, the next time you're on will probably be May, right? Older Americans Month. We'll see some of the fallout from what happens after January 1st.
1: Well, we will, but also in between, there's an election in a couple of weeks, right? And, you know, the House could change and Hakeem Jeffries could be the Speaker of the House. The Senate could change and Senator Gillibrand could be the ranker on the Aging Committee. And so the appropriations process, as you know, starts in the House. It's a great opportunity for us to finally get our fair share of federal funding for the Older Americans Act, which is part of our, three ways that we're funded. We're funded the smallest amount by the federal government. New York State, under Governor Hochul's leadership, provides us the largest amount. And then the counties put in a lot of additional money as well. And a lot of them are struggling right now. And so you're right. There's going to be a lot of changes. And I'm hoping that, come a new Congress, that there's some new opportunities for us.
0: You know, money's finite. Obviously, we all have a limited amount of money in our pockets. Some people have more. Some people have less. Number of older Americans is growing and growing and growing. In 10 years, how will the New York State Office for Aging be able to function?
1: Well, what I'm hoping is that what folks have started to recognize over the last few years, there's a term called social determinants of health, right? In the clinical community, meaning physicians, doctors, hospitals, the Centers for Medicare and Medicaid understand that 70% of all healthcare costs have nothing to do with your diagnosis. It has to do with your personal choices. Do I eat well? Do I exercise? Do I smoke? And the environments that we grow up in, right? What we can show is that we can serve very healthy people, keep them healthy. We can also serve people who are at imminent risk of Medicaid spend down and nursing home placement and keep them in their homes and communities for years for under $10,000 at no cost to themselves. So right now, we spend 97% of our funding in the most expensive places, nursing homes, adult homes, hospitals, things like that, home care, et cetera, where on my side of the street, the community-based system, that has always been underfunded. And that really goes back to the passage of the Older Americans Act, which passed at the same time as Medicare and Medicaid, but our funding is discretionary. So investments in what we do is going

0: to go a long way in saving future Medicaid dollars and helping keep people healthy. So where do I think we'll be in the future?
1: Yeah.
0: In a much better shape. We just need to rebalance. I'll leave you with this.
1: You're leaving? We still have 30 minutes.
0: Aging is not the problem. How we have organized our caring economy over the last 60 years is the problem, and that's what we need to adjust.
1: And, you know, I think in 10 years you'll still be running the show. That's the way I'm looking at it. The number here is 800-348-2551. I want to get back to the MPA recommendations on scam prevention and things, but let's grab a call first. Donna's in Long Lake. Donna, you're on with Greg Olson.
2: Hello, Greg. This is Donna Adams in Long Lake. I have volunteered for Office of the Aging about 30 years on and off. The newest volunteer job is calling people that are shut in and would like to talk, and I have been talking to this man from Warren Hamilton County since November. He's blind. It's been brought to my attention that the person that runs Warren County is cutting the funds for office for the blind. They're not going to take them to their doctor's appointments and this and that. They said, if you have to go to the doctor, call one of the volunteer associations and tell them you have to go, and they will pick you up and take you. Yeah, you got to make an appointment 2 weeks in ahead. If he gets sick or any of the blind get sick, they have to figure out how they're going to go to the doctor. And she was very abrupt and kind of, I don't want to say not nice, but okay. That was my opinion. But I told her when I couldn't get anywhere with her, I told her, okay, just give him the set of car keys and let him find his own way there. And she had no answer for me.
1: Oh, boy.
2: And I understand that.
1: Okay.
2: But I'm serious about it. There's many, many blind people that people have never seen a blind person or work with them, and I have.
1: All right, Donna, let's
2: and
1: let Greg weigh in here.
2: They do need us, and they do need help.
1: Okay.
2: And
0: yeah,
2: it's a terrible thing to cut the fund that they can't just use Office of the Aging people, volunteers,
1: gotcha.
2: To go to...
0: Yeah, Donna, first and foremost, thank you for your volunteerism. I know Long Lake very well. What you're talking about is talking to somebody to combat social isolation and loneliness through telephone. We have friendly visitor programs. D-Park does a great job in Warren Hamilton. I don't know this specifically. I will tell you this. First, I can promise I will look into this. Transportation is a huge issue across New York State because 95% of our state's geography doesn't have public transportation. And to this particular client that you're talking about, public transportation, even if you have it, assumes you can afford it, assumes you can physically use it, and assumes you know how to use it. So one of the ways that our network is financed is, as I mentioned, federal dollars, state dollars, and then county dollars. Because some of the counties are really struggling financially, they may be reducing their county investments into their offices for the aging. I can't say that specifically with Warren Hamilton, but it's something I will look into because whether the individual is visually impaired or blind, you're spot on. You still have to get places. But we also have
2: That's a lot
0: of other people, to your point, that especially up in areas like yours in Racket Lake, Blue Mountain Lake, Inlet area, Lewis County, and I mean, I could name a million of them. Transportation was a number priority in the master plan for aging. We do about $25 million worth of rides a year. We have some specialized rideshare programs that we've launched, and we're part of developing a national network of volunteer drivers to try to meet the need that you identified. So thank you so much for raising that.
1: Thanks for the call, Donna. Appreciate it very much. The number here is 800-348-2551. Our guest today is Greg Olson, director of the New York State Office for Aging. This email came in to voxpop@wamc.org from Ann. What are your services for caregivers of people living with dementia?
0: I'm really glad that you raised that question. So we have things that we do in person for people with dementia, like Social Model Adult Day, a place where you can drop off your loved one for services that are, again, standardized across the state. Respite for an individual, possibly like yourself, who's caring for somebody else. But we also have technology tools that have been very, very effective. So if you go to our website, aging.ny.gov, the first thing you're going to see is free resources from the Office for Aging. And in this environment, what do you get for free, right?
1: Not much.
0: But we got two of them on there that specifically are for caregivers that also include dementia. One is our New York Caregiver Portal powered by Truulta. And that provides, again, this is free for any caregiver of any age in New York State, regardless of who you're caring for. But there's a lot of information on there and support for individuals who are caring for somebody with dementia. We also have what's called the Caregiver Intensity Index. That is also free for anybody. Both of those connect you with not only additional resources, ways to do your roles better, but also connects with our New York State New York Connects resource directory that literally has hundreds of thousands of local resources to you. There's a bunch of other things through the Alzheimer's Association, through other not-for-profits who are really focused in on this particular topic. And then on Thursday, tomorrow night, we're launching Memory Lane TV that's going to be available free for caregivers of people with dementia and people with dementia. And we have a bunch of other pilot projects specifically for individuals with dementia and their caregivers.
1: Thank you for that email. Appreciate it. The email address here is voxpop@wamc.org, and the number is 800-348-2551. Getting back to MPA recommendations on scam prevention. Now, I think the last time you were on, I had just had a New York State police inspector on, and we were talking about these issues. It's a massive, especially with AI, making things even more complicated. Scam prevention is really important. And I tell you, it's confusing for all of us.
0: Well, and it should be. So according to the Consumer Federation of America, as of March of 26, scams, online scams, cost consumers $119 billion dollars a year. Many of those are targeted towards older adults, but this is equal opportunity. I had my daughter's Venmo, her money stolen from her Venmo account. I had a 24-year-old person that I knew who got a call that sounded like it was a police precinct in the background, got scammed out of $24,000
1: wow.
0: because they said he missed grand jury summons. So we have a scam guide that we just did, but this is another MPA recommendation and another great proposal that the governor has charged us with really addressing. And we've done a lot already, but what the governor has asked us to do is significantly ramp up what we're doing on scam and fraud prevention. So again, scams are becoming much more sophisticated. Scammers are using AI, but ways to protect yourself, Ray, are just as easy as they've always been. Don't click the link. Don't answer the phone. Take 2 seconds to verify, right? So what we have done is a couple of things, if I have a second to
1: sure,
0: talk about
1: go ahead.
0: Those. So we've done very short videos because you don't need to sit in front of somebody for 45 minutes to learn how to do this stuff. What the scams are, so there's a whole bunch of them. We've done about 14 very short videos on a particular scam. Could be the romance scam. It could be the new one, the funeral scam, the hotel scam, the IRS scam, the charity scam. So we've done a short video on each one. What it is, how it works, how to protect yourself, and then what do you do in the event that you become a victim. So we have done all of those videos. They are done. Those are designed for older adults, caregivers, the general public, and organizations working for older adults. We connected with the Department of Criminal Justice Services because they connect with all the police departments across the state. You can't start to get money back if a police doesn't file a police report. And a lot of police don't do that. So what DCJS did with us is they did some short training videos that are going to wind up going into cadets, right? Law enforcement that's going to be coming out of the colleges soon. Regular law enforcement and the financial institutions. That's huge because those are areas that we don't have the best relationships with.
1: Yeah.
0: Then we worked with the Attorney General. She did a training video personally, Attorney General Letitia James, on deed theft. Now we're working with the Department of State to do one on identity theft. Then I spoke at the Bankers Association, New York State Bankers Association conference 2 weeks ago on what banks can do in point of contact to make sure if somebody's coming up and withdrawing money that they're, you know, asking the right questions to those people, that they don't have somebody on the phone pressuring them. They're not being pressured into getting large amounts of money. Again, this is a big collective, and then really blowing this out. But we have a couple of tools, and I just want to mention one.
1: Sure.
0: One is called Silver Shield. And this literally, we bought 2,000 licenses to try this out. We have 1,500 people using it over the last 7 months. 12,000 scam messages, or what people thought might be a scam message. These are text messages and these are emails you forward on to Silver Shield. Identified 1,588 scams, and we prevented $28 million in fraud and scams with only 1,500 people. That, folks, I can tell you, is a trusted resource, and it costs $36 a year. So who would not spend $36 a year to protect themselves from a scam? The average scam cost somebody $30,000, an older adult in New York State. So we're using tech to stop tech scams. Yeah. But there's a lot of those things that we're going to be blowing out, again, through the general public, through financial institutions, training for law enforcement, et cetera, so that we can prevent scams rather than deal with the aftermath. Because when you talk about affordability, what is more affordable than stopping stealing your money? Because there's more to it than just your money. There's the stress, the mental health, the anxiety.
1: Yeah.
0: Then that relates to physical problems and physical health, not being able to pay your bills, not being able to buy food, not being able to pay your heat. So it's more than just stealing money.
1: You mentioned heat, and of course, the Home Energy Assistance Program is going to be used a lot coming up in the next few months.
0: Yeah, I'm really worried about this winter. One of the, again, the great actions the governor took on affordability was expanding the energy affordability program. It takes less than 2 minutes to fill out. So if you're a couple with income of $90,000 or less, what it does is keeps your energy at or below 6% based on your household income. It's so easy to apply. It's ny.gov/EAP, but it's called the Energy Affordability Program. The HEAP program provides $1,100 a benefit. If you add that to SNAP, the Supplemental Nutrition Assistance Program that provides food to people, for an older adult, they get between $200 and $300. That's again, that's almost $4,000 a year. And then the Medicare Savings Program can put up to $8,100 back in your pockets for medical care, services, supplies, premiums, copays, and deductibles. So those four programs, Ray: Medicare Savings Program, SNAP, HEAP, and the Energy Affordability Program, can put over $12,000 back in people's pockets. So let's go back to that first MPA, the one-stop shop. Why is this so important? That's only four benefits
1: out of 100.
0: That's just the veterans side. That's of all state agencies. What about the real property tax exemptions, the enhanced STAR? What about the senior citizen rent reduction, right? So just those four that I mentioned will put $12,000 back in people's pockets. Can you imagine if we had one place to go to get all those benefits?
1: Our guest today is Greg Olson, director of the New York State Office for Aging. The number is 800-348-2551. So many questions I have for Greg. Let's go back to the phones for one before the next break. Phil is in Queensbury. Phil, you're on.
3: Hello, Herr Graf. It's Phil from Queensbury.
0: Hey, Phil, how are you?
3: Okay, and Mr. Olson, I'm very glad to hear your wonderful voice. And I just wanted to clarify the last call about the transport for blind people. The Warren Hamilton County wants to cut $2,000 from the allotment they get to have the Glens Falls Association for the Blind take us to doctors. And what they do is stay with us all the way and bring us home and provide a real support. And when I spoke to the director of Office for the Aging, she appeared uninterested, not disinterested, uninterested and defensive about this decrease in the funding. I just thought I would at least give you that much information so that you have clarification.
0: No, and I appreciate you and any of your callers. Please call me Greg. Mr. Olson is my father. Again, I know D very well. So if the second call now on this particular issue is helping to clarify that these funds probably come through the Office of Children and Family Services under their Bureau for the Blind and Disabled, I will call D. I will find out what's going on there. I do honestly recognize whether you're visually impaired, you're blind, or you're an older person, just in general, how important transportation is. So I appreciate you guys raising this issue to me, and I promise you I'll look into it for you.
1: Hey, Phil, man, we got to take a break, but thank you very much for the call. 800-348-2551. Greg Olson is here from New York State Office for Aging. Oh, yeah, Rock of Billy. Let's go.
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0: trumpet player Dave Douglas there. Rockabilly, which features Bill Frisell on guitar. The number here is 800-348-2551. We're joined today by Greg Olson, director of New York State Office for the Aging. Let's grab a couple of emails here. And then I want to ask you what the heck the Virtual Senior Center is.
1: Oh, can't wait to talk about that.
0: All right, hang on. Josh from Hudson. Any practical recommendations for getting my 80-year-old father-in-law out of the house? He visits his wife, who has dementia, at her care facility every day, but then it's back home straight to the TV. He has no structure or social outlet and is a shy man who depended on his wife for his circle of friends. He's adrift and lonely. Thanks for any specific suggestions. And that's from Josh in Hudson.
1: Yeah, that's a difficult issue. I resonate with that because my mom is very similar. She lives in Florida, and she's got a wonderful personality and sense of humor, but she does not leave the house, and she has some anxiety about that. So sometimes, I think what you're trying to do is talk about those community resources, whether it be a senior center or others that he could go to. But if that's not something that you're having success with, we can actually bring those things to you. And we have two free things that we offer. And I'm going to go back to our website, aging.ny.gov. The first thing you're going to see in the left-hand corner, and it's huge, are free resources for older adults. And two of them. One's called a Virtual Senior Center. And it's exactly what the name is. It brings people, senior center programming, connections, services, exercise, you know, fun things, brain games directly into somebody's home. And it was designed because an organization saw that people that were longtime goers, so to speak, to the senior center weren't going anymore because they couldn't for one reason or another. The second one is called Get Set Up, and that's free for anybody 50 and over. We have 700,000 users in the state of New York.
0: That's a lot.
1: That is a ton. Again, no cost to you. These are things that that my agency funds and provides for exactly this type of thing. So what that will do and why they were designed was at first during the pandemic was to get older adults more comfortable with the technology they're using. Older adults use tech at the same rate as everybody else, but it'll teach you better if you have a PC or a tablet or a smartphone or what have you so that you can interact in the 21st century like we all do. But they have over 6,000 online classes, courses, lifelong learning. Funny thing, or surprising to me, is over the last 4 years, the top 10 classes out of these 6,000 are all health and wellness. There are things like morning exercise, Tai Chi, nutrition, hydration, anxiety reduction. But you can go on a virtual tour of, a museum somewhere. You can learn how to cook, photography, quilt, play guitar, whatever it might be. And if you have a skill, which almost every listener out there has one, and you're 50 and over, and I'll give myself as an example. I play guitar. No, which is why I haven't done this yet.
0: Okay.
1: But if I wanted to teach an hour class on Get Set Up and share my skill and interact with others, they will actually pay me to do that. So there's an economic opportunity also for an older adult who, of course, has skills after a life of lifelong of living.
0: So Get Set Up is the same as, it's just a different name for the Virtual Senior Center?
1: Nope, those are two different things. So Virtual Senior Center doesn't have as much content, but it has the type of content you will find in a senior center. So health and wellness programming, but both of them, in terms of this particular caller, was about being lonely, sitting in front of the TV, social isolation. And both of these platforms, you'll be able to make friends with and be with other people. And what I love about Get Set Up in particular is that every class and course is taught by somebody over 50 for somebody over 50. Here's why that's important, Ray. We both have kids, right?
0: Right.
1: The last person I'm asking to teach me on my phone or social media are my two daughters, because they're going to treat me like I'm an idiot because I am an idiot. But if I have somebody like you, Ray, who's teaching me something, you're going to be much calmer. You're not going to be as frustrated. You're going to walk me through it, and it's going to be a much better experience.
0: That's very interesting observation, because also it works the other way. My kids really don't want to be taught anything by me either. So you're right. Generationally, that works. Mm-hmm. Our guest today is Greg Olson, director of the New York State Office for Aging. The number is 800-348-2551. 1-800-348-2551. Let's jump back to the phones. We'll go to Newburg. Kat, you're on.
2: Hi. Thank you for taking my call.
1: Hi. Thank you.
2: Just a brief. My mom is 85, moved in with us 2 years ago after she had a stroke. And I was just wondering if there's any type of benefit that she is eligible for.
1: So it depends. And the short answer to that's going to be absolutely. So every county in the state of New York has a county office for aging. You do too. And I would reach out to them first. And I think you can talk through in a little bit more detail. I don't think you want to do that on this call about, right, you know, the type of thing that you may be looking for, what her interests are. It could be anything from getting out into, you know, like I said, to meet other people or to go to an event locally or to get transportation to a doctor's appointment to actual cash benefits. So, yeah, the answer is absolutely there is. I would start with your county office for the aging.
2: Okay, perfect. And just to follow up on the that Get Set Up, is
1: yep.
2: that getsetup.org or?
1: Nope, you go through our site, okay, because we pay for it for free. So go to aging.ny.gov. On the page that's going to come up, you're going to see a huge thing on your left-hand side that says free resources for older New Yorkers. The four are Get Set Up, Virtual Senior Center, the Caregiver Intensity Index, and the New York Caregiver Portal. If you enter the Get Set Up through our website, it'll be free for you. They're not going to ask for credit card information, any of that personal information. You'll have free access by going through our site.
0: All right, Kat.
2: Okay, perfect. Thank you so much. And I've got your 2-800 numbers for the Medicare enrollment that is crushing every year, but
1: yeah, so, and I can't
2: get through.
1: And Kat, I can't underscore that enough. Please reach out to our folks. They are absolutely lovely and they will help.
0: Thanks a lot for the call, Kat. What about people, and a lot of these are online services, what about people who maybe don't have a good connection or maybe someone who has really not? I've talked to plenty of people who, I don't have a computer.
1: Yeah, you're absolutely right. And so, you know, why I talk about our tech solutions isn't to replace human interaction and isn't to replace what we do, what we've been doing for 50 years. But what they have been able to do is serve 2 million more people at no cost to themselves. So our traditional book of business is what one of your earlier callers, she volunteers to be on a telephone tree to talk to people. We have friendly visitors that can come into somebody's home and spend time with them. When I started my career, I provided respite to a family with Parkinson's disease and Alzheimer's so that the caregiver could go grocery shopping, go out and have a cup of coffee with their friend. We provide a variety of in-home services and community-based services and can provide in a lot of areas transportation to get there. We have over 800 congregate meal sites and senior centers where if you go to any of these, and some of them, Ray, are actually partnering with WISE.
0: Yeah.
1: So like the YMCA in Saratoga literally has a brand new senior center annex right next to it. They're connected together. And we're seeing a lot of those types of intergenerational community centers. The governor has invested hundreds of millions of dollars to expand those types of centers. So those are things that we've been doing literally since 1975, and that's a compliment to some of the things we're doing on the tech front.
0: How long have you been working at the New York State Office for the Aging?
1: 20 years.
0: 20 years. So, you know, you're about my age. You're close to fossilization, right? That's a long time. You're really into this. Why, when you were a relatively young man, were you so driven to do this?
1: Well, I've only been at the state for 20 years. I've been working with older New Yorkers for 35 years.
0: Yeah.
1: So I started as a case manager. I got into this business because of my grandmother. Both of my grandfathers died before I was born, so I've never had one, and I feel a loss of that.
0: Yeah.
1: My mom's mom was an alcoholic, so we didn't go there very much, but I was very, very close with my dad's mom, and to see her working at a later age, her interests, her volunteerism, she loved to bake, she loved to cook, etc. But as I watched her at the end of her life, spend down to Medicaid, didn't have a great end of life, I honestly thought, Ray, honest story, there's got to be a better way. And so I've always had a really good relationship with older people. And so I started as a direct practice person doing case management in the very network that I oversee now. But I've also worked with a lot of statewide not-for-profits who were run by retirees. degrees. And so what we see on TV with the ageism and books, the anti-ageism society, didn't match with my own personal experience and didn't match with the board members and others who I had worked with. And I love this. And like I said, I started when I was in my 20s. I'm 2 years away from being able to access my own services. And that's crazy.
0: Wow, that is, yeah. Time marches on, man.
1: But I think older adults in our society have gotten a bum rap for 200 years, that they're expensive, they're not valuable, they don't contribute, that they're takers. And that couldn't be further from the truth. And part of what I am so passionate about is dispelling that myth with the facts. We talked about taxes. We talked about spending. We talked about GDP. We talked about volunteerism. We talked about home ownership rates. We talked about all of those things. Social Security pumps $70 billion into the economy. Pensions, $41 billion. We wouldn't have a local, state, regional, national economy without older people.
0: All right. Our guest today is Greg Olson, director of the New York State Office for Aging. Man, I'll tell you what, whatever he's having, I'll have one of those. I haven't had that much energy in quite some time. Is it Geritol now? Corey in Katona writes, Social Security, very important for most seniors. What are the proposed solutions to preserve Social Security solvency? Well, that might be beyond your ken. It's due to be insolvent in 2032, although I've heard recently it may be in the 2040s. Cuts predicted to be 22%. That's from Corey in Katona.
1: Yeah, thanks, Corey. Going back to the early mid-90s, it took a very long time for Social Security to pass because there were so many people against it. This is a lot of money that quite a few people, want privatized. That is not new. To be put into the stock market, that is a very, very bad idea because we saw what happened in 2008 where people's pensions in the stock market were cut in half. This is a guaranteed benefit program. Social Security is not a problem. So when they say insolvency, if they do nothing now, what that means is they'll only be able to pay out 78% of what the full benefit would be. I think one of the easiest solutions is to raise the cap on taxes, right? So it's only the first $149,000 of your salary is 100% taxed. Then after that, it's not taxed at all. So all of us who are making less than that, 100% of our paychecks are taxed. And I have no problem with that because I know what good it does. But if you are making, again, $500,000, you're making $1 million. We see the number of millionaires and billionaires. They don't pay taxes after the first $149,000 or $150,000. So if you raise Social Security tax. Yeah. Just the Social Security tax that you and I are already paying 100% for. That to me is not fair. That would fill the hole and then would allow for benefits actually to increase.
0: All right. I mean, you know, devil's advocate, what's also not fair is you're paying in your whole life and you're not getting your full benefits, right?
1: Well, I think that the benefit has not kept up with the cost. So there's a CPI, general CPI, and then there's what's called the CPIE, and that is the cost of living for older people because as you're on a fixed income, your dollar doesn't go as far. So that's calculated at a higher rate. So, you know, I don't know, quote unquote, what we want to call the full benefit, but what I'm saying is this is a problem that can easily be solved. How do you generate additional revenue? You tax people like we're already taxed. You and I are paying 100% of our salaries in Social Security tax.
0: Well, you're assuming I'm not over that limit.
1: Well, then. I am assuming, but let's say
0: you're correct. All right, let's go back to the phones. 800-348-2551. Julie's in Dutchess County. Hello, Julie.
3: Hello, thanks for taking my call.
0: You bet.
3: I want to say, first of all, I am so grateful for the TruAlta programs. I have been a caregiver for both of my parents as they passed on, and it was a lifeline, and thank you for doing that. So if anybody's listening and they're thinking about looking that up, look it up. The groups are wonderful, and you get to talk to real people. It's online, but they're very caring, and the people running them are excellent. So thank you
1: for that feedback, Julie. That's really important.
3: Thank you. I also am the caregiver for my husband, who is 55 and is disabled. And I wonder if you have any other resources for transportation. I feel like he doesn't fit into some of the groups. We've called the Office for the Aging, and they can't help because he's not a certain age. And the county transportation we appreciate it. We just don't live on the bus line, and it's not, it runs at odd times. And the flex we can usually get, but if he has a late doctor's appointment after 4 o'clock, we can't access it. So I wondered if there's anything else that I'm missing or anywhere else to look.
1: What county were you again, Dutchess?
3: Dutchess.
1: Okay,
3: yes.
1: So Todd is the director of the Office for Aging. He is spectacular. You have raised one of the biggest issues that we have been trying to solve for a while, and that is under statute, federal and state, the overwhelming majority, almost all of our services are for the 60 plus, and you're caring for somebody who is under that. So when I developed the Older Americans Act modernization proposal, we wanted to get the age down for people who are caregivers or who they're caregiving for below that so that we could use our money to support people like you. I think the opportunity for us to do that, we'll see what happens again with the election. I am not specifically sure in the county of Dutchess outside of what we already provide, and unfortunately they're right. We are barred under law from using our funds for people under 60, despite the fact that there's a need there. I'm not quite sure what else the county has outside of the public transportation that you're not on the line for. I wish I had a better answer. It's something that I'm very, very aware of and something that we continue to try to work on.
0: Julie, thanks a lot. All right, we have exactly 1 minute. I know there must be something I didn't cover. Now, remember, once you get going, you're tough to stop. Once you hear Count Basie start playing piano, we got to wrap it up. Go. What did I forget?
1: You didn't forget anything. I'm going to go back to the benefits and how important it is. There's reasons that people don't apply for benefits. Many think it's welfare, and I'll address that in a second. Many think that, you know, they may not be eligible to apply, but you don't know until you do that. And many think that if they get, especially if you're an older person, if they're getting the benefit, they're taking the benefit away from somebody else, and that's not true either. So I'm going to leave the messengers with this. This is a difficult time. Things are really, really expensive. I am very, very worried about this cold weather season. People are going to find creative, unsafe ways to heat their homes, and we're going to see more fires and more deaths because of fires. And most of the fire deaths are actually older adults that don't have a working smoke alarm. So I'm going to encourage all of you guys, check your smoke alarms. But here's what I'm going to say. If you ran a business, would you take a tax code to get a benefit? The answer is yes. If you're sending your kids to college, do you do TAP and Pell? Yes, you do. If you own a home, do you take the Star Property Tax Exemption? Yes, you do. There's no difference between those benefits and HEAP, SNAP, and the others that I mentioned. And so you got to think about it that way. These lower income benefits, we've vilified over the point in time, but every single one of us takes benefits that benefit us, and you guys got to do the same. They're out there, and they'll put cash in your pocket.
0: Quickly, your website.
1: Aging.ny.gov. And thank you to all the callers.
0: You know what? 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Thanks again to Greg Olson of the New York State Office for Aging today for being with us. He'll be back in the spring. Don't you worry. Thanks to Mike Bowen, our engineer. Andrea Leong screened the calls. I'm Ray Graff. Tomorrow, it's the Science Forum. We'll see you at 2 p.m. Stand by now for Northeast Notebook.

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1: This is WAMC's Northeast Notebook. I'm Sam Dingman. Coming up, as birthing centers around the region close, families that rely on them to give birth safely are having to change their plans.
2: We're potentially moving like right before I'm going to be giving birth, and there is that concern of what hospital.
1: And in the wake of news that Pope Leo has been diagnosed with cancer, we'll hear reactions from a local bishop. Plus, more Botstein fallout at Bard College, where students are speaking out about their fears of reporting sexual misconduct.
3: Coming forward is like, it becomes such a horrible, it becomes a worse situation for like the victim. Like the victim gets like an X on their back rather than the offender.
1: All that and more next on Northeast Notebook.
4: Live from NPR News, I'm Lakshmi Singh. Less than 3 weeks to go before the midterm elections, the economy is top of mind among voters. A Pew Research Center survey conducted this fall reveals many voters are worried about prices and affordability. 70% of U.S. adults say they've cut back on spending for extras, such as eating out or streaming services. 54% say they have not been able to save money for the future. Well, more than 70 million Americans who collect Social Security and or supplemental security income will see their benefits increase 3.6% next year. The cost of living adjustment for retirees and disabled recipients amounts to an extra $75 a month. Whether the annual adjustment keeps up with inflation is another matter. New Labor Department report shows inflation is heating up. A federal judge in California has halted the Trump administration's controversial reorganization of the Department of Agriculture. And Piers Kirk Sigler reports this also stops the relocation of the headquarters of the U.S. Forest Service for now.
5: The Trump administration has planned to close or consolidate dozens of federal research stations, primarily in the Northwest, and move the headquarters of the U.S. Forest Service from Washington, D.C. to Utah. That's ignited particular controversy due to the fact that Utah has more desert lands than forests and is on the forefront of an effort by conservative Western states to take over control of federal public lands. The judge in the case brought by federal employee unions wrote that this broader reorganization can't be done without the consent and funding of Congress. The judge gave the administration 2 days to respond to most of the order, but broadly halted the USDA reorganization. Now, Trump officials have said it's needed to modernize and make the agency more efficient, while unions and conservationists are likening it to a dismantling. Kirk Sigler, NPR News.
4: We're learning more about the circumstances surrounding Krista Pike's botched execution attempt in Tennessee last month. Pike was given 2 rounds of lethal injection drugs, but she survived. Catherine Sweeney of member station WPLN reports 911 recordings are offering new details.
6: No one has ever survived 2 rounds of lethal injection drugs, so Tennessee's execution protocols had no guidance. Recordings obtained by WPLN depict a communication breakdown that found dispatchers trying to figure out if requests for help were prank calls. Prison workers denied needing medical help several times, even after an ambulance, fire trucks, and police escorts were sent out. Here's a short exchange.
7: We have responders that are standing by and everything. We're just trying to verify.
8: I'm being told that nobody from our facility called you.
6: Pike was eventually taken to a hospital and has since been released back to prison. For NPR News, I'm Catherine Sweeney in Nashville.
4: U.S. stocks trading lower, the Nasdaq down more than 580 points. This is NPR News.
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0: It's WAMC's Northeast Notebook. Thank you for joining us. I'm Sam Dingman, joined in the studio today by our Southern Adirondack Bureau Chief, Mr. Aaron Shello-Levine. Hey, Aaron.
1: Hey, Sam.
0: Aaron, to start the headlines today, let's talk about the report that came out earlier this morning about Pope Leo. He has, of course, been diagnosed with lung cancer. He had a surgical procedure to remove the cancerous growth that doctors found. And the AP is reporting that Pope Leo was eating regularly today and that he began walking and doing respiratory exercises. Doctors are saying his tests look normal.
1: And, you know, for me, what's notable here is that it was announced publicly within a few hours of the operation. And Leo made the announcement himself. Some are saying, you know, this offers further evidence that the American pontiff is taking a new approach to transparency, specifically surrounding health concerns.
0: And WAMC's Andrew Pugliese spoke this morning with Albany Bishop Mark O'Connell about exactly what you were just saying, Aaron. O'Connell told Andrew that the Vatican's upfront approach was a welcome surprise.
2: I was also appreciative of the fact that he told us all. That is not something in the past the Vatican would do. I'm going in for tests. That's, I guess, typical of Pope Leo to be very transparent and open. So I appreciated that. Then I was expecting nothing, and I was expecting delay so that we got the diagnosis of cancer on the same day was very surprising.
1: And of course, the Vatican has long been secretive about the health of popes, a practice encapsulated in the popular Italian saying, the pope is fine until he's dead. Notably, St. John the 13th died in 1963, nearly a year after doctors diagnosed stomach cancer that was kept hidden at the time. St. John Paul II died in 2005 after suffering for years from Parkinson's disease, which the Vatican again only confirmed after he had died.
0: Pope Francis, Pope Leo's predecessor, of course, did seem a little bit more upfront about his health problems. He gave an Argentine doctor a tell-all interview for a book about his physical and mental health. But in the end, Pope Francis was also pretty controlled about the information he released, particularly in his dying months. So this is a notable change in practice. And it's worth pointing out that Bishop O'Connell told our Andrew Pugliese that he is optimistic about Leo's prognosis and the future of the Catholic Church.
2: I will remain hopeful that this is just something that was dealt with yesterday and he'll continue. But no, church has been at this for 2,000 years, and the Holy Spirit has raised him for an important reason. And if that reason is only short-lived, he's already had a huge impact, and the Holy Spirit will raise up another. But I expect him to be my pope for a long time.
1: And just before we move on, a quick little shout out to our newsroom's Andrew Pugliese for doing a lot of the Catholic research and fact checking for us.
0: We got experts in everything, folks.
1: Oh, yeah.
0: All right, Aaron, let's move on to our next topic today. This morning at Bard College, there was what the college called a, quote, community conversation at 10 a.m. This, of course, comes in the wake of former Bard president Leon Botstein's formal resignation from his affiliations with the school last week. That, of course, happened following new allegations from ranking House Judiciary Committee member Jamie Raskin related to Botstein's emails with sex offender Jeffrey Epstein. Our Lower Hudson Valley Bureau Chief Elias Guerra went to Bard this morning with the goal of attending that community conversation. Mm-hmm. But when I spoke to Elias earlier today, he told me that a Bard administrator, quote, invited him to leave.
1: Sure.
0: The administrator said the gathering was only for students, faculty, and staff. But Elias was still able to do some reporting around campus as this was all unfolding. Among other things, Elias told me there was a poster that he saw in a bunch of places on campus announcing a campus rally later this evening.
3: The poster that is, you know, littered around campus actually says Jane Doe lives in Annandale. And I think it's drawing that connection to what is going on at Cornell. You know, and one of the things the poster says is, for every Jane Doe at Bard, for every story that deserves to be heard, we will not be silenced anymore.
1: So Elias in the past has done a lot of interviews with students at Bard who are concerned about the way the college has reacted to all of this. It's been some really incredible firsthand reporting. Did he speak to anyone else today about
0: Indeed
1: that?
0: Indeed he did. Indeed he did. So as Elias actually reported just last week, there were protests last week outside of Gary House, which is the president's residence at Bard, where until last week, Botstein was actually still living, even though he was no longer serving as president of the college. And here's Elias on a conversation he had today about that protest.
3: I spoke to one junior, Yurlon Espinal, and he described for me a recent protest at the college where the acting president actually came out and kind of reprimanded the students. So here's Espinal.
4: And he was like, people's kids are trying to sleep and stuff. It's like, well, there's a pedophile right there. So the kids, I don't think sleep is the biggest threat to those kids. And I wish there was more effort to separate Boston from the institution. If he's like stepping down to distance himself and like make Bard look bad, then he should do it all the way.
3: And I think what Espinal is describing is, you know, something that I have heard from a lot of students, a lot of frustration.
0: And just to say, Aaron, of course, the acting president being referred to in that clip would be Jonathan Becker.
1: And what do we know about what Espinal meant by that idea that Botstein should distance himself, you know, quote unquote, all the way?
0: Well, I can tell you what it makes me think about, Aaron, which is a question that we still don't have an answer to from Bard, and that is whether former President Botstein will continue living on the Bard campus. As we talked about last week, though Botstein has moved out of the president's house, Gary House, there has been no announcement of whether he will still take up residence at another Bard building called Finberg House, which had been the plan. I did write to Bard to ask about that again today. Again, did not get a response.
1: What else did, you know, Elias have to say?
0: So he heard from a lot of students about what they see as a culture of fear on the Bard campus when it comes to reporting sexual misconduct, particularly on the part of faculty members. And that made me think about a conversation I had last week with a student who was basically telling me that although the college has these programs in place, whether it's Title IX representatives, anonymous tip lines, counselors, and things of this nature, there is still this pervasive sense among students that those programs aren't having the desired effect. And from what Elias heard today, that is one of the issues that is likely to come up at tonight's rally.
3: There was another student, a senior that I spoke to, Valentine Jordan. You know, I asked her about this rally that is planned tonight, and she said she plans to go to the rally, and she spoke about how it is dangerous to come forward.
5: Coming forward is like, it becomes such a horrible, like, it becomes a worse situation for like the victim. Like the victim gets like an X on their back rather than the offender. Like, and that's why people don't come forward, because like they know that they're not, like, nothing's going to come out of it besides like more like trauma.
0: And that is our Lower Hudson Valley Bureau Chief, Elias Guerra, reporting from the Bard campus. Finally, Aaron, let's turn to the close of a very somber story that we've been reporting on here at WAMC for the past year or so. Luciano Fratellin was sentenced this morning to 25 years to life in prison for murdering his 9-year-old daughter.
1: Right. Just as a refresher for some of our listeners who may not be familiar with the case, you know, it really shocked not only the region, but the country at large. You know, I remember getting that Amber Alert that, you know, a young girl had been kidnapped right up the road from me in Saratoga that you know, had allegedly happened in Lake George. In the following days, you know, it was revealed by police that they'd found her body near Ticonderoga. And they, you know, also said that there were no actual signs of any kidnapping. You know, fast forward to just a couple of months ago in the trial, his defense had laid out that essentially police didn't take his claim seriously that a kidnapping had happened. And the prosecution essentially laid out, you know, what he was sentenced to as far as killing his daughter and then hiding her body and lying to the police about it.
0: Just about 30 seconds left here, Aaron, but I wonder if you could speak about what it's like as a reporter to cover a story like this that is obviously so upsetting and delicate, particularly in a small community.
1: I think, you know, we had a lot of conversations in the news about how to sensitively go around this. Luciano and his daughter are from Canada, so we couldn't really, you know, find easily any family members to go and talk to. But, you know, I remember driving up way north into Lake George to a courthouse where, you know, they weren't exactly happy to see a lot of reporters there. And, you know, it was not a case that the local community was ever prepared for. So, you know, it's certainly, I think, a weight off their shoulders to have it closed today.
0: Families around the region are concerned about a decline in access to what's known as birthing centers. Our Annie Bennett has been looking into this and brings us this report.
6: Birthing centers have been closing across the country. In the Northeast, rural communities are struggling with delays to receiving maternal care.
7: We wanted to go maybe farther west, but we were like, what hospitals are out there? And it was a factor in deciding.
8: So you need to have really highly skilled staff on hand 24/7, and that's comes at a higher cost to these facilities.
9: We don't see the act of giving birth or the act of like bringing life into the world as valuable.
6: Today, we'll dive into what's causing birthing centers to close and the ramifications these closures have across the region. What you're hearing is a protest in Troy, New York, 3 years ago when the Burdette Birth Center was being considered for closure.
9: I think it was in June when St. Peter's announced that they were going to close the birthing center, and Burdette was the only maternity and delivery center in Rensselaer County.
6: But it didn't close down. Unlike birthing centers across the country, Burdette, which is owned by the St. Peter's Health System, stayed open after widespread condemnation from the community. Tershia Ellis was a member of the Save Burdette Coalition.
9: There was pins, shirts, stickers, lots of folks, you know, threw in resources, and then the billboards went up. So then with the pressure and with it not dying down and with people really continuing to talk about it, they received a grant to bail them out for 5 years. And I think we're in year two of the five.
6: But what happens after the 5 years are up? Other Northeastern communities are already grappling with the loss of safe places to deliver a child. Hannah Bassett has reported on the state of maternal care in Vermont for the outlet 7 Days.
8: Earlier this year, a hospital in Brattleboro announced its intention to close the local labor and delivery unit. Often if they're, say, in labor already, they might be treated in the emergency department, but they are not obstetricians. They will provide the best care that they can, but there is a certain level of expertise that comes with obstetric care.
6: Caitlin Fontecchio lives in Worcester, Massachusetts. She's 31 weeks pregnant and in the middle of a big move.
7: Well, so we are moving from Worcester a little farther west into Warren, which is only 20 miles, but it doesn't have highway access. It is way more rural, small town. And we're potentially moving like right before I'm going to be giving birth. And there is that concern of, we wanted to go maybe farther west, but we were like, what hospitals are out there? And it was a factor in deciding.
6: Even in a city like Worcester, though, Caitlin's been seeing the impact of maternity deserts, which is what we call an area that's farther than 30 minutes away from a birthing center. A birthing center is staffed by people that specialize in childbirth, whether that be in a hospital ward or a private practice. Caitlin says in between the birth of her first child in 2021 and her second in 2024, she noticed stark differences in care due to overcrowding.
7: Of course, you know, they care, but it definitely seemed like they were flooded with more people. And I think that that kind of lines up with around when closures started happening, or just in the fact that Worcester at UMass is already stretched very thin because it has a huge area that it serves, like the whole county and some of the rural parts of neighboring states.
6: Caitlin also shared that she felt the impacts of staffing shortages most when she experienced a miscarriage back in 2023.
7: It just seemed like administratively there was a lack of people there to answer my phone calls or like, you know, give me any kind of like support going through this experience.
6: That must have also just been really hard with such like a vulnerable time to feel like isolated from your care team.
7: Yeah. And having not gone through that before and just dealing with the health anxiety and like being afraid of complications from it and not knowing.
6: Here's Hannah again from 7 Days.
8: I spoke with a couple families who were able to give birth to, say, their first child at a local hospital while the local labor and delivery unit was open. But by the time that they were having their second child, the local obstetrics unit had closed. So they were forced to look further afield
7: through this experience.
6: That must have also just been really hard with such like a vulnerable time to feel like isolated from your care team.
7: Yeah. And having not gone through that before and just dealing with the health anxiety and like being afraid of complications from it and not knowing.
6: Here's Hannah again from 7 Days.

0: so they were forced to look further afield for that care.
1: Hannah spoke with people who faced different consequences of the longer commute times. In some cases, the partners weren't able to make it to the delivery room on time. And in other cases, neither did the mothers.
0: One woman who decided to give birth to her second at Gifford Hospital, which was about an hour away because she wanted to have similarly midwife-based care, ended up pushing on I-89, the main highway in the state, because she was rushing to get there in time.
1: So why are birth centers closing? Well, according to the health system, it's really all about money.
0: Births, unlike, say, a knee replacement, are not procedures that you can schedule in advance all the time. So you need to have really highly skilled staff on hand 24/7. And that's comes at a higher cost to these facilities. The number of births in Vermont and in other places nationwide are declining. That fertility rate is going down. So not only is it expensive to have births, but the number of births that might be bringing in revenue is going down.
1: And sometimes those on the inside are fighting to keep the birth center open. Wasim Solomon was a quality auditor at Newark Wayne Hospital outside Rochester, New York. The hospital's Marshall Birth Center closed in September after more than 70 years. Wasim wasn't surprised about the decision to close the labor and delivery department in Wayne County.
2: I'd say about 5 years ago, during an internal quality audit that I was conducting, I was asking them, hey, what are some of the challenges that you guys are having? And they were saying back then that, yeah, you know, we're doing this rotation, you know, where they're sending these staff out from the major hospitals, so Rochester, General, and Unity, to kind of cycle through and help them out in terms of covering the staffing so that they weren't overloaded on patients.
1: Wasim, like Hannah, noticed how big of a role Medicaid plays in this. Often, reimbursements from the government are so low that the hospital loses money by delivering a baby.
2: The, you know, quote-unquote big beautiful bill that's kind of cut a lot of Medicare reimbursements and Medicaid that a lot of these rural areas have depended on.
1: But underneath the financial reasons, activists suspect that there's a more nuanced motivation behind the shutdowns. Trishaya, who helped save the birth center in Troy, is the board chair for BirthNet New York.
3: I think that the big thing is that we don't see the act of giving birth or the act of like bringing life into the world as valuable. And because of that, there will always be like a funding issue because we don't fund things that we don't find value in.
0: A lot of people I spoke with talked about this also just being a question of prioritizing women's health care. And it has not historically been a money-making avenue, but if we do not invest in this and people do not have a safe place to give birth, the ramifications will play out over generations in a way that could be really damaging.
1: So it sort of ripples out to, you know, if you're not able to birth a child safely in an area, you're also not buying baby food in that area. You're not sending that baby to preschool. And
0: if there are not as many places for people to have their children safely, it's a problem that would be exacerbated by the closure of these hospital-based labor and delivery units.

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1: And another reminder that if there is something happening in your community that you'd like us to take a deep dive into, you can send us an email about it, notebook@wamc.org. 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
1: And now, the latest weather forecast from meteorologist Garrett Argenis.
2: Hello and good afternoon. Yesterday, I mentioned that there was a front stalled across the northeast, and that resulted in a large range in temperature. Rochester made it up to 82 degrees yesterday afternoon. That was 1 degree short of the record high for the date. Buffalo made it to 79 degrees, so there was summer-like weather not too far away from us. Temperatures are still showing that big range today, though the distribution is a little bit different. It's more of a north-to-south distribution. So western New York has already cooled down. Much of our area is feeling quite September-like, with temperatures running in the 60s and 70s this afternoon. And there's some humidity, too. Dew points are up into the 60s in some areas, which means that you are noticing the mugginess. It is cooler farther north, closer to the Canadian border. We've had a blend of clouds and sun today, and a couple of showers have come by. Coming up tonight, we'll see the cold front slide off to the east and high pressure build in across the Great Lakes area. Clouds will linger for a while, and there could even be some lingering showers or patches of drizzle and fog, especially in northern areas. Temperatures tonight will drop back mainly into the 40s, though there are going to be some 30s north and west. And while most areas should stay above freezing tonight, there could be a few pockets that are close to the freezing mark, at least in our typically cooler spots. And with temperatures near freezing and some moisture left over in the air, I can't rule out some slippery spots on the roads. But that's really more the exception than the rule. Coming up tomorrow, we'll see sunshine and some clouds. It'll feel very much like fall. It looks like a nice October day with temperatures running mainly in the 50s. Then on Friday, another storm system is set to come into the northeast. So plan for periods of rain. Temperatures then will be in the 50s and 60s. And this storm on Friday will bring about a big shift in our temperature pattern, as much cooler air will wrap in behind the storm. And that means by Friday night, we'll have some rain showers around and even some snow showers across the higher elevations. So it's certainly possible that by Saturday morning, there will be at least some snow on the ground across the higher spots, and get ready for a windy and cool weekend. And now here is my latest regional forecast. First, for the North Country, the Adirondacks, all of Vermont, the Southern Champlain Valley, including Plattsburgh and Burlington, and the Lake George Saratoga region, including Glens Falls. For tonight, mostly cloudy with patchy fog and drizzle, lows in the 30s and low 40s. Tomorrow, sunshine and some clouds with highs in the 50s. For the Northern Catskills, Mohawk Valley and Southern Adirondacks, including Utica, Gloversville, and Oneonta. Tonight, mostly cloudy with areas of fog and drizzle, lows in the 30s and low 40s. Tomorrow, sunshine, some clouds, with highs in the 50s. For the southeastern Catskills, mid and lower Hudson Valley, and interior southern New England, including Middletown, Poughkeepsie, Westchester, Hartford, and Springfield. Tonight, partly cloudy and cool, with lows in the 40s to around 50. Tomorrow, sunshine, some clouds, with highs in the low 60s. For the Capital District, including Albany, Schenectady, and Troy, and the Berkshires, tonight partly cloudy with lows in the 40s, tomorrow sun and clouds with highs in the 50s. On Friday, mostly cloudy with periods of rain, highs in the 50s and 60s, and on Saturday, a blend of sun and clouds, windy and cool with highs in the 40s. For WAMC, I'm meteorologist Garrett Argenis.
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0: Well, Aaron Shello Levine, we have got to step away for just a moment, get folks the BBC News, but there's so much more Northeast Notebook coming up in the back half of this hour. We are going to have a really interesting conversation with the editor-in-chief of the Daily Catch, Emily Sacker, about BARD coverage and how that is not always easy to provide. And there's also a very interesting story you've been following about Kelly Clarkson.
1: Oh, of course, the Twitter storm that is Kelly Clarkson and a Brooklyn toy store. Yes. Much to say about journalism and when time comes to make a complaint.
0: Yes, and of course, we are very excited to have James Polyalgopoulos in studio. James will be bringing us some reporting that he's been doing on PFAS. And if you don't know what that stands for, we will tell you during that segment.
3: Nice.
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4: BBC News with Neil Nunes. Britain's Prime Minister Andy Burnham has promised to speed up the delivery of British-made air defence missiles to Ukraine. Kyiv has expressed concern that it did not get advanced warning from allies ahead of a wave of missile strikes coming from Russia. It said it also experienced restrictions on its access to the Starlink communications network. Bangladesh says 20 of its nationals have been killed in Ukraine after being trafficked to Russia with fake job offers. Police say the young men were used as bait and deliberately exposed to drone attacks. Several high-profile sports events have been postponed in Saudi Arabia as the Houthis continue to fire drones and missiles from Yemen. A tennis tournament and several top-flight football matches have been delayed. The acclaimed Irish novelist Sally Rooney says she can no longer sell her books in Britain because of her support for the banned protest group Palestine Action. Her publisher said current law meant it could not pass on UK earnings to the author. Kenya says a second person has tested positive for Ebola and that he's in hospital under quarantine. Kenya's health ministry said the patient is a close relative of the first person in the country to be registered with Ebola. Thousands of students have stormed the streets of Albania's capital Tirana, setting a government building and two banks alight and demanding the resignation of the Prime Minister Edi Rama. Police responded with water cannon and tear gas to disperse the crowds. Prosecutors in Britain have told a court that the comedian, actor and media personality Russell Brand was a ruthless and manipulative predator. He denies multiple charges of rape, sexual assault, and indecent assault. BBC News.

0: 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I'm Sam Dingman.
1: And I'm Aaron Schell-Levine. For more on the ongoing situation at BART that we opened the show up with, we turn now to a conversation that you, Sam, had earlier today.
0: Yes, this was a talk with Emily Sacker, who is the editor-in-chief of The Daily Catch, which is a news website that covers Red Hook, Rhinebeck, Clinton, and surrounding areas in the Hudson Valley, notably right in BART's backyard, basically. And The Daily Catch has done some really amazing reporting on BART, including, among other things, they did this one piece, and this was in collaboration with some student journalists at BARD. They published photographs from Jeffrey Epstein's visit to the BARD campus back in 2013, which really made the relationship between Epstein and Botstein pretty concrete. But as Emily and I talked about earlier today, reporting on BARD can sometimes be a tricky proposition, especially since that Epstein story broke earlier this year.
2: It has become impossible to get even people who used to speak to me on background. And for our listeners, for your listeners' edification, that means that they are giving information, but, and we can use the information, but we can't attribute it. So right. I often was able to get a leader on the phone to talk to me, to communicate something that was happening, to tell me how a process would work. For example, a really good example of that right now is Leon Botstein is, in addition to the president, or in addition to having been the president of BARD, held many leadership roles in music. And so a big story we'd like to do is, what now with all those programs, right? Yeah. What's the plan for replacing him?
0: Yeah, I'd love to read story.
2: Right? I know, right? Radio silence, Sam. We can't get anyone to come to the telephone.
0: Can I ask you if you have had the experience I have had, and this is a bit of a sensitive question, but some of the stories that I have done personally about BARD, I have gotten contacted by folks at BARD to express concerns, and these concerns were not about the factuality of anything that we had reported, which became clear as I moved through these conversations, but did seem, I don't know, they were very awkward conversations for me, to be totally candid, because I was like, what are we actually talking about here?
2: I can't think of any, you know, it's an interesting question though, because there have been requests for us to move or remove photos. We published a photo a number of weeks ago of Botstein's new housing place, his new home.
0: Finberg.
2: Which is off campus, right? Yeah. And we had run a picture of it, which we thought was a great thing to do, like let people know he's actually off campus or going to be off campus. We were asked to remove it to protect his safety, and we did that. Mm-hmm. So I don't know, would we have done that if we didn't know the people at BARD so well and have a really nice relationship with them? I think a lot of journalist apparitions would have said, no, we're not removing that photo. There's nothing damning about that photo. There's nothing, we're not compromising anybody's safety with that photo. But needless to say, I don't know if that's really answering your question, but that's
0: no,
2: the kind of stuff.
0: That does answer the question. I have to say, Emily, I'm very grateful to you for sharing that, because I think you're talking about an element of doing this kind of work that doesn't get talked about enough, which is, you know, just to offer, I have had conversations with representatives from BARD, you know, in some of our coverage, who have said, you know, if this story were to come out a certain way, it would, you know, make us disinclined to continue making people here available for interviews. And, you know, that's not unique to BARD. That's the kind of thing that can happen whenever you're covering a powerful institution.
2: Yeah.
0: But it adds a very odd dynamic to the process of talking about a story like this, especially when this is a question of how safe people in your community feel on the physical campus at BARD. I mean, there's a responsibility to talk about it, but there's also a responsibility to preserve a connection with the place so that you can keep talking about it.
2: Exactly. And, you know, just this past week, we had that really come to full circle with the Is She For Me email story. I don't know if you'd like to talk about that.
0: That was going to be my next question. Yeah.
2: So just to tell our listeners a little about this. So we became aware last February or March, as we were poring over the Epstein files, about this email that said, is she for me or are you keeping her for yourself? That's a paraphrase, but that's essentially. And it was ostensibly sent from the president's office. It seemed the president at Bard to Jeffrey Epstein. And then he forwarded the message to himself. I say ostensibly because when a message has been forwarded, you can't really confirm with any certainty the origin of that email. You can't confirm whether it says what it, because I'm sure you've had the experience, Sam, of forwarding yourself a message and you might stick a note into it or you might amend it slightly.
0: Right.
2: So you have a slightly different version of the original email. So we felt that this email was something we couldn't use. We weren't going to run a story that said, we have this email. We're not sure if it's accurate. We're not sure if it comes from Botstein, but we're going to tell you all about it, world, just in case.
0: Let me just make sure I understand the timeline here, Emily. You're saying you noticed this "Is She For Me" email back in February or March when you were first reviewing the Epstein files,
2: mm-hmm.
0: not after it was divulged in a letter from Congressman Raskin last week.
2: That's correct. We were aware of it at the same time that we were poring over the Epstein files because we had a forensic approach and an extremely meticulous approach to looking at the Epstein files. And we were sure we had seen absolutely every email and we parsed every email with tremendous care. So in any case, we sat on that story. But then as you just mentioned, this week or this past week, this email became the cause célèbre from Congressman Raskin's office as they were calling on the Department of Justice and the FBI to investigate Botstein. And this was their key piece of evidence. And
0: right.
2: we still at the Daily Catch wonder if it is a legitimate piece of evidence. We do not think it would hold up in court.
0: We should say Botstein has on the record denied writing or sending the email.
2: Exactly. And Bard has claimed that they cannot find the original email on their servers. They told us that last March. We couldn't corroborate this story. We couldn't corroborate it. Now, I would have loved to have run it, of course, but it would have been clickbait. And I felt it would have been really alarming and sensationalizing a story that frankly was already sensational. But anyway, this past week, Sam, when I wrote the story explaining that we'd had this email, and here's why we didn't run it, guys. And here's what it says. And here's why you too might want to be skeptical of it. I got a couple of very angry letters from the community saying, how dare you have held this back? Then I got letters from people close to Botstein and close to Bard and others who said, thank God the Daily Catch is so careful. So which is it? You know, I'm Satan or I'm an angel. Like, it depends.
0: You're a journalist, which
2: right.
0: is somewhere in between.
2: Am I a careful journalist or am I an abusive journalist?
0: Well, Emily Sacker, editor-in-chief of The Daily Catch, thank you for this conversation.
2: It's been great to talk, and I think, as I said, it will be an ongoing story.
0: 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And it looks like we have lost our connection here in the studio. But thankfully, we have James Polyoligopoulos here in the studio, who is going to tell us about some reporting that he has been doing on PFAS. Right. So this is a new study, right? Well, first off, James, hello.
3: Hi. Hey, hello.
0: Great to see you.
1: Happy to have you here, man.
0: There is a new study, right, James, that is basically reemphasizing just how many waterways now contain these forever chemicals known as PFAS. What does PFAS stand for?
3: So I wrote it in the script that you pronounce PFAS, and yet here we are. You're trying to get me to pronounce it. No, let's go with forever chemicals.
0: Forever chemicals.
3: These are, of course, sometimes a cocktail, but a number of chemicals that are just not going to break down anytime soon in nature, in the human body, so on and so forth. We've covered PFAS quite a bit here at WAMC.
0: So this report, it was published in part by the MassPIRG Education Fund. It collected water testing data of all kinds from across the county, and it cataloged just how many waterways contain these PFAS, forever chemicals. Tell us more about this report.
3: So not just the county, the country as well, as it turns out. It is a big report. It's entitled PFAS Found in America's Lakes and Streams, or at the very least, that's what the webpage says. Went live on MassPIRG's website this week. It was put out by MassPIRG along with the Environment Massachusetts Research and Policy Center and the Frontier Group. To make a very long report short, the authors assembled data from between 2022 and 2024. This is data from the federal government, states, and nonprofits. Then painted a picture that made it clear PFAS is almost everywhere.
0: So PFAS are, as I understand it, a class of man-made chemicals, and PFAS contamination has been linked to forms of cancer. But what does the report say about the chemicals in lakes and streams?
3: Well, okay, so for starters, just going through this data, of just over 1,600 locations across the nation discussed, 83% of locations featured the detection of PFAS. So just to reiterate, a lot of this data is kind of available, but this is a compilement that you're not going to find everywhere, anywhere. So that included up to 114 different PFAS compounds detected at, quote, one or more water testing locations. The locales are far and wide. We're talking tons of positive results in the Mississippi River, parts of Cascadia in the Pacific Northwest, and, of course, large swaths of the Northeast. I spoke with Deirdre Cummings, the Consumer Program Director for the MassPIRG Education Fund. She told me in Massachusetts alone, 87% of the 108 tests done in the Commonwealth were positive for PFAS, and that there's more ground to cover. Tip of the iceberg is how she characterized this. A lot of these areas, some of these areas are only tested once, mind you, but like once is enough. Often they find, the range of compounds I was referring to earlier. So yeah, as it turns out, there's actually only one spot in western Massachusetts, so to speak. Chiomet Lake in the Warwick State Forest, that was in the green, nothing detected there, but yeah, the Connecticut River, the Oxbow in Hampshire County, Pelham Lake in Roe. There was not a ton of data on Vermont and New Hampshire. Still, of the New York locations, researchers tackled 93.3% of 182 locales tested positive for PFAS. That includes Catskill Creek, which feeds the Hudson River, the rivers that feed Lake Champlain, so on and so forth. All tested positive, so on and so forth. Has become a verbal crutch for me. I got to work on
0: it. But it seems like not good numbers for
3: New York.
0: No,
3: it's not great. It's not good. Not at all. For some, this isn't totally shocking. Like I said, we have definitely been reporting on the pervasiveness of PFAS. I feel like every few weeks, Lucas Willard has a new...
0: Our executive producer.
3: A new interview with an expert saying, oh, these wells are testing positive, these farms are testing positive, so on and so forth. There it is again. Either way, some chunks... some positive news. Some chunks of the North Country came out green. But still, places we usually think of as remote and relatively far from direct human contact have been testing positive.
0: So what does MassPIRG and the other groups involved in this report ultimately conclude? What do they say?
3: Well, there were a bunch of interesting individual observations. For example, one of the highest PFAS concentrations found in the data came out of Brunswick, Maine. That appeared to be tied to a 2024 incident in which a local airport accidentally released a ton of aqueous film forming foam. That's a tongue twister. Oh, Lord. 1,450 gallons of the stuff mixing with 50,000 gallons of water that ended up in stormwater ponds. Not great.
0: Yeah.
3: Not good. Not great.
0: Aqueous film forming foam.
3: We're going to have a lot of fun with that phrase later. But until then, in terms of solutions, this is all part of a greater call for getting PFAS forever chemicals out of everyday products and doing more to address the PFAS that ends up in the stuff like treated, repurposed sewage that ends up being used for farms, sewage sludge, a term that we've certainly uttered a couple of times at the station. As Cummings told me, some of the first best steps we could take to addressing this starts with everyday things like ditching grease-proof food wrapping or really any consumer goods that use PFAS chemicals when a PFAS-free solution is available.
0: And here's a little tape of Cummings.
2: Because PFAS are so ingrained in used in our economy, we really have to get to a point where we're starting to phase it out and get rid of the using of PFAS everywhere we can, right? So that's going to be the first thing. You want to go back to the source. So the source is, you know, consumer products, as I mentioned. And I will tell you, I did an event maybe about a year ago at the State House, and we had a show and tell where we'd have, you know, a child's car seat that had PFAS in it. And right next to it for sale is a car seat without PFAS in it. And there are alternatives now for so many of these products that are out.
3: Yeah, and we should probably mention, the way I phrased it, it makes it sound like, refusing straws at a fast food restaurant. This does come back to the manufacturers as well. Sure. State legislatures have a pretty prominent role in this. Federal support for PFAS cleanup and avoidance, it hasn't dried up completely, but, deregulation isn't helping. As Cummings and company reiterated in the report, quote, decreased fertility, developmental delays in children, compromised immunity, and some types of cancer have been linked to PFAS. It's to a point where even in Massachusetts, I'm Pioneer Valley Bureau Chief, remember, you can't eat fish from a number of waterways, not just the usual suspects like the Hoosick River. But more info on the state's Department of Public Health website.
1: And just, you mentioned it, sewage sludge. I cannot tell you the amount of stories that I and Pat Bradley have done in the North Country from communities like Hoosick Falls, even more recently like Fort Edward and Hudson Falls, where there are still communities that have been ravaged by industrial plants in their communities polluting. And then now there's this additional new threat of PFAS just continue to contaminate. And these, like we've said, are things that just stay in the environment for a very long time. I think, James, you had said there are plenty more of these sorts of stories, unfortunately, to come from our newsroom.
3: Absolutely. And, of course, the solutions aren't cheap, but more to be reported on there.
0: More to be reported.
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0: In early September, 25 horses bound for slaughter in Canada were seized from a Pennsylvania truck by New York State Police.
1: News of the seizure and arrest of the driver in St. Lawrence County drew strong reaction from animal advocates. It was the first arrest under a 2023 New York law that bans the transport of horses for slaughter. But an investigative report by the Times Union finds there are some hurdles for attorneys prosecuting the case.
0: WAMC's Lucas Willard spoke with Times Union managing editor Brendan Lyons about his report.
4: This particular one that bans the slaughter was the first time that somebody was charged, and it was the driver who was charged from Pennsylvania who works for Bruce Rotz, who is the kill buyer. But immediately there were concerns about how the statute is written. And the DA in our story, the district attorney in St. Lawrence County, had broken that down for us in terms of it's really intended to punish the owner or the person receiving the slaughter horses as opposed to a driver. And there are other concerns with constitutional concerns about whether this could, for instance, interfere with interstate commerce. And so where this is going to end up is still unknown because the defendant is supposed to appear in a DeKalb town court later this month. He has an attorney in a local attorney from St. Lawrence County that he's retained. And so now we had spoken proactive. You know, the lawmakers had all done sort of a victory lap and the advocates when this guy was charged on September 2nd with transporting these horses. But as the dust settled, it became clear that maybe no one's going to be punished. And certainly there's even questions about whether these horses, which were seized and turned over to the Humane Association, might have to be returned to this kill buyer, which the advocates are already putting them out in, you know, they're finding homes for them across upstate New York and saying that he'll never get these horses back.
5: So, Brendan, I want to talk about the law itself. And you had mentioned you spoke with the St. Lawrence County District Attorney, Gary Pasqua, in this story. And he points out that the law does not carry a potential jail sentence. So is there concern that the law really won't do much to deter this kind of transport of former racehorses?
4: Yeah, and that's the other component here is that in the Ag and Markets Law, the legislature and the governor made this a misdemeanor, but the punishment they set for this crime is only a fine. And when that case is now brought into a criminal court, because there is no potential jail sentence, it can only be prosecuted as a violation. And so that's another glitch that is going to make it difficult for prosecutors. And the fear of the advocates is that police, if this case goes south, that police will simply say, hey, there's no point in us making these stops. No one's going to be held accountable, so we're just going to let them go. And I think that you're already seeing some lobbyists involved, like Karen Spencer from Horsepower. I know that she's already working the phones. She had gone to Michigan last week to meet with lawmakers there to try to convince them to pass a similar law because Bruce Rotz has said he's out in western Pennsylvania, and he said, okay, if I can't go through New York, I'll just drive through Michigan to get to Canada. So, but she's also going to be working on Albany lawmakers about strengthening this statute.
5: If you could help me understand how these racehorses actually end up in a position where they are, you know, maybe years after their racing careers have ended, ended up headed to a slaughter facility in Canada. Where do they go after they're retired, and how do they actually enter this pipeline?
4: So they get sold at auction often, and then they go out into, sometimes Amish will buy them, but not always. Sometimes other people buy them and they become workhorses. The Amish are notorious, according to the advocates, for mistreatment of these horses, running them into the ground, basically running them hard on concrete roads and those sorts of things. And once they are almost fully broken down, they've come to the point where they're no longer good for workhorses, they'll be sold to the kill buyers, and the kill buyers then put them in paddocks and fatten them up with feed to get them ready to take them to Canada. And I'm sure that they're also, based on the description of state police and the farmer, the livestock farmer who unloaded these horses, it sounds like they were crammed in there in violation of the other Ag and Markets Law that used to be enforced as well. So, it's a pipeline that's been around. The kill buyer pipeline has been around for decades, and people, because other states don't prohibit transporting or selling horses for slaughter when they're brought to Mexico or Canada, it's hard to stop. And it's also something that advocates say it's only going to stop if there's a federal statute. But that's going to be difficult, I think, to get through Congress just because of the livestock situation in many other states that don't prohibit it.
5: Are there any New York representatives or Pennsylvania representatives that are pushing for a federal law?
4: I know there's advocates pushing for a federal law. I don't know about if any congressional members have gotten behind that or not. I'd have to research that to see.
5: So we're coming up on a new legislative session in New York. Are lawmakers already working on fixes at the state level to address the concerns that you reported on in this article?
4: It's a great question. And I had I had talked or I left messages for Senator Joe Addabbo and Deborah Glick, the assemblywoman, who were big supporters of this legislation when it went through, and they opted to ghost us. So I do know that some of the lobbyists had talking to Addabbo about this situation, and I think they will start talking about potential fixes. Because what good is a law on the books if it can't be enforced, if it can't lead to a conviction?
1: Brendan Lyons is managing editor of the Times Union. He spoke with WAMC's Lucas Willer.
0: All right, Aaron, we told the people we were going to give them Kelly Clarkson.
1: Yes.
0: What is this Kelly Clarkson story?
1: Okay, in the past couple of days, if you are anywhere on Twitter, you have seen Kelly Clarkson blowing up at the toy store in Brooklyn called Art of Play, claiming that she was treated like Julia Roberts' character in Pretty Woman. Essentially, she looked to buy a beautiful, very intricate automaton bird and was sent to the curb is how she has described it. It is a $15,000 price tag, as she has said she saw next to it.
0: $15,000.
1: The store in turn said, no, the bird was never for sale. It is one of two birds. The creator has said he would part with the other bird for that amount of money. Clarkson then turned back around and said, okay, so not only were you rude to me, but you're also a liar.
0: Oh, my goodness.
1: Much ado. She has millions and millions of followers who have taken to, calling that store all sorts of names. Intern Pablo Torre, the incredible investigative journalist, found or was given security footage from inside the store on that day where you can see the interaction. There's no audio, We are just left to interpret the body language. But truly, for me, a story of the power of real good boots-on-the-ground journalism.
0: Well, thankfully, here on the radio, we have Aaron Shella Levine's audio in describing that story. Thank you very much, sir. Appreciate you. Thank you, James Polyoligopoulos. Thank you to our full Northeast Notebook team. That is producers Annie Bennett, Molly Anderson, and Skylar Butenchin, our editor Diane DeVore. Thank you to Eduardo Rivera for our original music, and to Lucas Willard, our executive producer. Thanks also to our digital team, Anita Ferrer, Kayla Sacco, and Rumsha Siddiqui. Thanks to Mike Bowen on the board. I'm Sam Dingman. Thanks most of all to you for tuning in. We'll talk to you tomorrow.
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7: We need Starlink. 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
8: Ukraine's President Volodymyr Zelensky says President Trump is threatening to stop sharing U.S. intel with Ukraine.
9: For Wednesday, October 14th, it's All Things Considered from NPR News.
8: I'm Elsa Chang.
9: And I'm Scott Detrow. The arrest of a former German spy chief is raising concerns inside the CIA.
10: I'm sure that they get intelligence from all over the world, and that now they've compromised everybody.
8: Also, an NPR investigation shows how a network of skincare stores scams shoppers out of thousands of dollars.
11: And in a big red stamp, no exchanges, no returns, final sale. I just about lost my cookies.
9: And three fired workers say OpenAI punished them for being vocal about safety.
8: First, this news.
12: Live from NPR News, I'm Lakshmi Singh. Inflation's getting worse. New government data show consumer prices in the U.S. were higher in September than the same time a year earlier. Tens of millions of people on Social Security, meanwhile, will see their monthly benefits go up next year by around $75 a month to help keep pace with the higher cost of living. And Pierre Scott Horsley has more.
13: Investors think the somewhat hotter than expected cost of living report makes it more likely the Federal Reserve will raise interest rates when policymakers meet later this month. Consumer prices in September were up 3.7% from a year ago. That's a sharper annual increase than the previous month. The U.S. war with Iran has triggered a big run-up in energy prices. Rents and restaurant prices are climbing as well. Average wages are not keeping pace with the higher cost of living. People who depend on Social Security, however, will get a cost of living adjustment of 3.6% beginning in the new year. Scott Horsley, NPR News, Washington.
12: Netflix plans to cut 6% of its workforce. NPR's Mandalit Del Barco reports it's the biggest round of layoffs in 4 years.
14: Netflix staffers around the world got the news today that 1,000 of them are losing their jobs. In an email memo to employees, co-CEOs Greg Peters and Ted Sarandos wrote that most of the cuts would be in Netflix's product, tech, legal, and HR teams. With increased competition and slower growth, the streamer's been trying to get subscribers to spend more time on its platform by adding live sports and events, video podcasts, and shows by YouTube creators. Netflix joins other tech and media companies with recent layoffs, including Amazon and Disney. And the new Skydance merger of Paramount and Warner Brothers is expected to result in job cuts soon. Mandalit Del Barco, NPR News, Los Angeles.
12: President Trump spending the final weeks of the midterm campaign season visiting primarily GOP strongholds. Today, he's scheduled to stump for Republican candidates in Arizona and Montana. National polls continue to show low public approval ratings for Trump, including over his handling of the economy. A federal appeals court is considering arguments over whether National Guard members deployed to Washington, D.C. more than 14 months ago should leave. President Trump deployed the Guard as part of what he described as a crime-fighting operation in the overwhelmingly Democratic city. Deputy Assistant Attorney General Eric MacArthur argued for the Justice Department today.
15: More to the point, however, the deployments are also lawful. As a unanimous panel of this court concluded in granting a stay pending appeal, the president likely acted within his broad authority under both the D.C. Militia Code and 32 U.S.C. Section 502F.
12: But D.C.'s attorney generals argue the president did not have the authority to deploy the National Guard to Washington, D.C. This is NPR News.
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17: Iceland may stop whaling. I'm Randy Simon, and this is Earthwise, a look at our changing environment. Commercial whaling killed nearly 3 million whales in the 20th century, reducing many global populations by up to 90%. The International Whaling Commission set a ban on commercial hunting in 1986, allowing numbers to slowly climb. Every whaling nation agreed to the ban at that time. However, Norway resumed commercial whaling in 1993, Iceland in 2006, and Japan in 2019. So far this year, 80 adult fin whales have been killed in Iceland. Authorities there have found that harpooned animals often suffer greatly, sometimes taking up to 2 hours to die. The Icelandic government is looking to update its whaling law and is considering a permanent ban on whaling. Over the past 2 decades, Icelandic whalers have killed more than 1,000 fin whales. Most of the whale meat produced is consumed not by Icelanders, but by visiting tourists. Norwegian whalers hunt exclusively for minke whales, with an annual quota of 1,400, although far fewer are usually taken. Only 1% to 2% of Norwegians eat whale meat regularly. In 2026, Japan authorized the commercial killing of up to 412 whales. Whale meat became a major source of cheap protein in Japan after World War II, when other foods were scarce. Even by the 1960s, whale meat consumption was around 200,000 tons a year. Now it is roughly 5,000 tons, with younger generations showing little interest. Activists in all three countries continue to protest and seek an end to whaling in their waters. Earthwise is a production of WAMC. 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

0: From NPR News, this is All Things Considered. I'm Ailsa Chang in Culver City, California.
1: And I'm Scott Detrow in New York. We begin with two stories that illustrate the challenges and perils of nations sharing intelligence. In a moment, we will hear how the recent arrest of Germany's former chief spy on treason and espionage charges has left that country reeling.
0: But let's start here in the U.S. American spy agencies and the military share intelligence with Ukraine in its fight against Russia. Now, in an interview with NPR, Ukraine's president, Volodymyr Zelensky, says the Trump administration is threatening to cut off that cooperation. We're going to bring in now NPR's Greg Myrie. He covers national security. Hi, Greg.
2: Hi, Ailsa.
0: Hi. Okay, so Ukraine is saying that this absolutely critical military communication system has suddenly been restricted without any warning whatsoever. What's going on here?
2: Yeah, Ukraine's military depends heavily on something called Star Shield. And this grew directly out of the more well-known Starlink, the satellite communications company owned by Elon Musk.
0: Right.
2: Now, they're sometimes mentioned interchangeably, but there is an important difference here. Starlink is the civilian version. Star Shield is the more secure version used by the U.S. government and military, which the Pentagon shares with Ukraine. Okay. And Ukraine depends on it for many things, most importantly to guide its very potent drones, both offensive drones that attack Russia and defensive drones to protect against Russian airstrikes.
0: Okay, and so what is the government in Ukraine saying about what's happening?
2: Yeah, Ukraine's defense ministry said in a statement that, quote, without warning, the Star Shield terminals were unilaterally limited. Ukraine says that when its drones exceed 100 miles per hour, which they routinely do, the communication link is cut with the drone operator. So this is a huge blow to Ukraine if this restriction stays in effect. Ukraine says it's in contact with the U.S. government and SpaceX to try to sort out the problem.
0: Well, is SpaceX or is the Trump administration saying anything in response to this?
2: Yeah, very recently Elon Musk took to social media and said that Star Shield is, quote, controlled by the U.S. government. Any limits on speed or usage are decided by the U.S. military and ultimately the president. And NPR has sought comment from the White House and from the Pentagon. They have not responded, but according to Musk, they would be responsible for any changes made to this system.
0: Okay, well, President Trump has been telling Ukraine to stop attacking Russian diesel facilities. Could all of this that you're describing be related to that?
2: Yeah, it certainly seems so. Just yesterday, NPR's Ukraine correspondent Joanna Kakissis interviewed President Zelensky in Kyiv. This was just hours before this latest development we're talking about, and she asked Zelensky if the U.S. was going to cut off intelligence. Here's what he said.
3: We need Starlink. We asked administration, government, and SpaceX on different channels. We asked them to share with us Starlink only for military goals.
2: So Trump said yesterday that intelligence sharing hadn't been cut off. But what we're seeing today certainly looks like an intentional action to limit Ukraine's ability to fight Russia.
0: Hmm. Well, another thing President Trump said this week, at least, was that there was some sort of so-called energy ceasefire between Russia and Ukraine. Any sign of that actually happening?
2: Yeah, Ailsa, absolutely not. Zelensky said Russia fired 39 ballistic missiles at his country overnight, knocked out power to a large part of Kyiv. Russia says explicitly it's ramping up attacks on Ukraine's energy system in an attempt to bring about the collapse of the electricity grid this winter. And Ukraine is also attacking Russia. It hit three large data centers this week. But Zelensky says Ukraine has refrained the past few days from attacking Russian energy sites because he would like to see this energy truce that Trump is at least talking about. But no sign that this is happening. Trump is putting all the pressure on Ukraine, not on Russia. And he recently announced a plan to buy diesel fuel from Russia. It's not clear that Russia even has that diesel fuel to sell, but Trump is making his priority clear. He wants to bring down fuel prices at home.
0: That is NPR's Greg Myrie. Thank you, Greg.
2: Sure thing, Ailsa.
1: Now let's go to Germany, where the arrest last week of the country's former intelligence head, August Hanning, has left the country in shock. It is also troubling Western agencies like the CIA, which share classified information with Germany. NPR's Rob Schmitz reports.
4: In the days following Hanning's arrest, reports on the foreign governments, which he may have supplied stolen information to over the past two decades, multiplied in the German media. Azerbaijan, China, Israel, In a post on X, Vienna-based political scientist Anton Shakovstov called Henning a, quote, intelligence grocery store. While Hanning's lawyer disputes the charges, the German government alleges that Hanning paid a former colleague for nearly 2,000 documents. Many of them were classified and have been used over the years to brief Germany's chancellor in routine intelligence memos.
5: So if you've got an intelligence memo, a lot of it is passed from us. Of course, he would also have stuff from the French. He would have stuff from the Brits.
4: Margaret Hennock served in the CIA for 25 years.
5: I'm sure that they get intelligence from all over the world, and that now they've compromised everybody.
4: Hennock was the chief of operations for the Europe division of the CIA, while Hanning led the BND, Germany's intelligence service, in the late 90s and early 2000s. She worked with Hanning for a few years and remembers him as an uptight man and a man who wasn't afraid to ask for what he wanted. She remembers inviting Hanning and a few of his aides to an American steakhouse, but Hanning didn't order the steak. He asked Hennock to order him a lobster.
5: The lobster came to the table, you know, kind of looking like a cooked lobster always looks. And he looked at it for a second, and he didn't ask anybody what you do with it. He picked it up and held it like an ear of corn with two hands, and then sort of started to try to eat it like an ear of corn. And so, of course, I was the lead, so I had to get up and say, oh, sir, excuse me, that's not quite right, and stop him. And there, in the interim, I was coated in lobster shell.
4: Hennock's lobster story reflects a broader observation she held about the BND from her years in the CIA. Their methods often lack sophistication.
5: They didn't collect intelligence the way we understood intelligence to be collected.
4: The BND did not respond to an NPR request for comment. Hennock says one of the biggest lessons from the Hanning scandal is that Germany needs to beef up its counterintelligence briefings with its own agents so that there's a protocol of proper behavior during and after their service. German political scientist Torsten Benner agrees.
6: This instance of former officials engaging in fishy consulting behavior and selling themselves to the highest bidder, although they receive a really, really generous pension, that's a pattern that's all too widespread in Germany.
4: Benner points out that Hanning's case is hardly an anomaly in Germany. Although he denies it, BND's former head of its Russia department is currently on trial for spying on behalf of Russia. After stepping down as German chancellor, Gerhard Schröder joined the board of the Russian energy company Rosneft. Benner says all of this needs to stop.
6: And we should not allow them to engage in for-profit consulting, selling their experience, their knowledge, their contacts.
4: There are changes on the horizon for German intelligence, though. Even before this scandal, Martin Jäger, the current head of the BND, who's been on the job for just a year, vowed to reform the agency. Again, Benner.
6: There's a scenario in which the new head of the BND comes clean on this, gets ahead of the story, promises to kind of use an iron broom to actually make sure that the rules are being changed.
4: But it won't be easy to restore public trust, says Benner, when former German officials continue to betray their country's national interests. The latest example came just a day after Hanning was arrested. Gerhard Schröder, who was chancellor while Hanning was head of German intelligence, was photographed clasping hands with Russian President Vladimir Putin in Moscow, where he was celebrating Putin's 74th birthday. Rob Schmitz, NPR News, Washington.
0: Faculty members at Cornell University are meeting today to discuss a no-confidence vote in the school's leadership. The president of Cornell, Michael Kotlikoff, has come under harsh criticism in response to the university's handling of a former student's claims that she was gang-raped at a frat party in 2024. NPR's Alyssa Nadworny reports.
7: Michael Kotlikoff is a veterinarian and a biomedical researcher who started working at Cornell 26 years ago. He served as dean of the university's vet school and then as provost, leading academics for nearly a decade. In the summer of 2024, he was selected by the board of trustees to serve as interim president. He got the permanent job the next year. So that means he was in charge back in October 2024 when Jane Doe went to a fraternity party at the Chi Phi House on Edgemoor Lane.
8: What happened to Jane Doe in 2024 is deeply disturbing and will weigh heavily on our community for years to come.
7: That's from an 8-minute video message the president released following Jane Doe's civil lawsuit against the university. In the video, Kotlikoff vowed to strengthen investigative processes at the school and acknowledged frustration with the university's handling of the case.
8: We will make a greater effort to explain what we can, to provide context about the actions Cornell has taken, and to be more transparent.
7: In his first interview since the lawsuit, he told the New York Times this week that the university has more information now than they did in 2024, including that he didn't, but should have, known that Jane Doe dropped out of Cornell. Faculty and staff have felt his response, including the latest changes, which include banning fraternity parties for the remainder of the year and hiring criminal investigators to handle reports of sexual assault, just come too little, too late.
9: The group of faculty members that I am working with are horrified, are frankly absolutely horrified.
7: Anne Marie Brady is a member of the Faculty Senate, and she co-signed the resolution for the vote of no confidence. But even she is hesitant to push for Kotlikoff's ouster.
9: The thing is, if you just remove him, you're not going to change the system, right? This is a much wider issue, and that's what needs to be acknowledged and recognized, and that's the place that we need to start.
7: While faculty can voice their dissatisfaction with a no-confidence vote, ultimately, Kotlikoff's job will be in the hands of the Board of Trustees. That group, made up of donors and alumni, will meet on campus later this week. Alyssa Nadworny, NPR News, Ithaca, New York.
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10: Hi, I'm Grant Ashley, WAMC's Capital Region Bureau Chief. 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
11: 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Taking a look at the forecast this afternoon, mostly cloudy with a chance of showers, temperatures in the mid-60s. Mostly cloudy tonight, lows in the upper 40s, and mostly sunny tomorrow, highs in the upper 50s. All Things Considered continues on WAMC. It's 419.

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1: 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I'm Ilse Chang.
2: And I'm Scott Detrow. If you have ever walked into a mall, you may have had this experience. A young, attractive person walking up and trying to hand you a free sample. Today's story starts with that harmless gesture. But for some people, what followed cost them thousands. Monica Evstatieva and Kaylee Fox Shannon of NPR Investigations spent the past year talking to these customers, visiting stores, and digging through consumer complaints. Here is what they found.
3: Suzanne Roberts was walking out of the Apple store at a mall in Ann Arbor, Michigan, when a guy approached her and handed her a sample of face cream.
4: He just put it in my hand and he was so charming. And I ended up walking in there and the whole time I'm thinking, what are you doing?
3: The salesman also showed her an eye cream that she liked.
4: So I said, I'll buy it. Well, then there was two tubes involved.
3: Her total? $475. And then he told her the creams work best with an LED light therapy wand. Her new total? $5,000.
4: And I said, wow, no. I kept thinking, you're going to bring this back. I just want to get out of here. I'm going to bring it back.
5: Mary Lee was visiting Santa Fe, New Mexico, when a salesman on the sidewalk offered her a sample. Before she knew it, she was in the back room of a beauty store.
6: And there was like four people around me, and they're just oohing and aahing and soft music and soft light and all this stuff. And they said, well, see this amazing treatment.
5: Mary said it felt like an out-of-body experience watching herself spend $19,000. She figured she'd return it all the next day until she discovered
6: the receipt. And in a big red stamp, no exchanges, no returns, final sale. I just about lost my cookies.
3: Over the past year, NPR found hundreds of shoppers across the country who said they were pressured into buying expensive skincare products and services they did not want, could not afford, or tried to refuse. The products had no price tags, there were no refunds, and no returns.
5: The skincare brands had many names. Vupre, Aurigold, Avenichi, Introstem, CB Garden. And so did the stores. Beauty Essentials, Beauty Revive, Mia's. But what happened in those stores sounded too similar to be a coincidence. And it turns out they do have one thing in common. They're licensed to sell products distributed by the same company, Mazzol Group.
3: The California-based company is a family business. The owner is Daphna Oded Weingarten, and she operates the group alongside her husband, brother, and his ex-wife. Through various companies, the Weingartens and Odettes own dozens of beauty brands, and they centralize their operations through Mazzol Group.
5: Former employees of Mazzol Group told us the family is from Israel, as are most of the store owners. We visited several stores where the staff identified themselves as Israeli, and customers confirmed the same. This matters because over a decade ago, the federal government was looking into Israeli-owned skincare stores.
7: We were investigating Israeli-owned businesses that were associated with retail establishments selling cosmetic items in malls in various cities.
3: Special Agent Beth Grimm ran a task force of federal agents from multiple agencies to covertly surveil stores leased to an Israeli national. The investigation wasn't focused on predatory sales tactics. It involved violations of federal immigration and labor laws.
7: In one part, there was a visa fraud investigation, but then we figured out that there were people being employed illegally who had no workplace protections.
3: The store's manager owned kiosks selling two brands, started by the Weingarten and Oded family. After months of surveillance, Grimm's team raided the stores and arrested a dozen young Israeli workers. The workers told him everything was arranged for them.
7: A lot of people told us, I came to the United States 6 or 8 months ago. I've been housed in this apartment or the other apartment. They drive me back and forth to the malls every day.
5: Employees said they were typically recruited with the promise they could make big bucks selling skincare. They were also coached to lie to authorities. These salespeople were deported back home. The stores closed. And the local store owner was sentenced to 2 years in prison. This was 10 years ago. But we found evidence that visa fraud is still happening in stores today.
8: First of all, it's illegal. You can't work on a tourist visa, so keep that in mind because they can deport you or throw you in jail.
5: This young Israeli

0: Israeli man worked for 3 months last year in a U.S. store selling Intrastem, another brand distributed by Mazal Group. When he returned to Israel, he posted a video online about the experience. NPR is not using his name because it would expose him to federal officials for immigration crimes.
1: Immigration authorities aren't looking for us. They're looking for the Mexicans who sell drugs, less for the Israelis who contribute to their economy.
2: There is a shorthand in Israel for this kind of work in American stores. They call them agalot, or roughly translated from Hebrew, shopping carts. Today, recruiters use Instagram or Facebook, promising the opportunity to make a lot of money and live in American cities. The former salesman explained how he rationalized manipulating customers.
1: Like, someone buys a cream from Chanel that doesn't work anyway. At least with our stuff, they get results. So who cares? They get ripped off everywhere anyway.
0: But do these creams actually deliver results? We sent an unopened bottle of anti-wrinkle cream from one of these brands to a cosmetic testing lab. The lab could only detect one of three wrinkle-fighting ingredients, an inexpensive peptide. We obtain internal order forms that show stores buy this product for about $20. They sell it to customers for $1,300.
2: Whatever the product is worth, the price in the store is what the employees say it is. And they need to get as much as they can, because they only get paid on commission. The young man from the video said he made 30% on each sale.
1: But that doesn't make it okay, you know? It doesn't change the fact that what we do is basically a scam.
2: Mazal Group claims it isn't responsible for the actions of the stores, because they're independently owned and operated. But this past summer, in addition to two store owners, Mazal Group, the Odets, and Wine Gardens were defendants in a class action lawsuit brought by consumers in Hawaii. They settled for $650,000 and avoided their day in court.
0: We still needed to ask whether Mazal Group and the family behind it is aware of what's happening at the store level. For months, they ignored our attempts to reach them. So we flew to California to request an interview with Mazal Group's owner.
3: We are from NPR in Washington, and we just wanted to see if Ms. Weingarten is here today so we can talk to her, because they are the owners of the...
4: Am I being recorded?
3: Yeah.
4: Okay, delete that, and we're not interviewing. If you need anything, you can contact our legal department.
0: We even tried Daphna Weingarten at her home. No luck. Then we sent a letter with questions about what we'd learned. Their lawyer said our reporting is inaccurate, but wouldn't say how.
2: Then in September, Mazal Group terminated its business license. Former employees told us the family has shuttered companies in the past, when a brand's reputation took a hit from online complaints or media attention. Now, they've closed Mazal Group. Today, Daphna Weingarten and her husband have a new beauty company, INV, or Innovation Brands.
5: The show goes on, so to speak.
0: Grimm, again, the Department of Labor agents. He said the industry he investigated 10 years ago is a resilient one.
5: There's too much money at play. You know, wherever there are proceeds to be had and easily made, they're going to keep doing it.
0: Kaylee Fox Shannon,
2: Monica Evstatieva, NPR News.
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0: It's All Things Considered from NPR News. I'm Elsa Chang.
1: And I'm Scott Detrow. Coming up, a new movie about the joys and challenges of taking care of a family member with a cognitive disability.
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4: Live from NPR News in Culver City, California, I'm Duane Brown. Less than 3 weeks before the midterm elections, President Trump is concentrating primarily on Republican red states. He's making stops today in Arizona and Montana. NPR's Stephen Fowler tells us next week the president heads to Kansas, which has become a newly competitive state.
5: Kansas is a state with an outgoing Democratic governor and a Republican U.S. senator on the ballot. But polls show voters could pick a Republican to retake the governor's office and send a Democrat to the Senate for the first time in nearly a century. On the one hand, the president's deeply unpopular economic policies have hit states like Kansas hard. On the other, Republicans have been appealing to voters with local solutions to issues like affordability and lower energy prices in their bid for the governor's seat, which leads to Trump spending one of the final days of the midterms in Wichita, campaigning in a state he won by more than 16 points in 2024. Stephen Fowler, NPR News, Dodge City, Kansas.
4: While Pope Leo's lung cancer diagnosis may have come as a shock to Catholics this week, NPR's Lee Hale tells us that his prognosis is likely good.
6: The cancer, adenocarcinoma, is a common one, and it has a good track record with early intervention. Pope Leo had surgery on Tuesday, where a portion of his right lung was removed.
7: The fact that surgery was the first tool that they utilized is a really good sign.
6: That was Dr. Vin Gupta of the American Lung Association. He says the Pope appears to be in good health, which is also encouraging. And according to Dr. Jonathan Valina Vargas, a cardiothoracic surgeon who performs this same surgery, Leo's road to recovery might not be long at all.
8: Most patients are allowed to travel about 2 weeks after the surgery.
6: That bodes well for Leo, who is expected to travel to South America in November, including a visit to Peru, where he lived and served for decades. Lee Hale, NPR News.
4: And you are listening to NPR News.
9: This is a WAMC regional news update. I'm Mariam Ahmed. The Schenectady City Council narrowly passed an ordinance allowing them to eject absentee members. WAMC's Grant Ashley reports.
10: The measure allows the Schenectady City Council to eject members who are absent for more than 3 months. Absentee members would have a chance to explain themselves to the council, and 3/4 of the council would have to vote to remove that member. The changes come less than a year after Councilmember Carmel Patrick suffered a stroke and spent 7 months away while recovering. Patrick returned in mid-July against her doctor's advice. Patrick was one of 3 council members to vote against the measure. She pointed out state law already allows city councils to eject absentee members.
11: I still feel like the timing of it coincided with me having that long absence due to my stroke recovery. So I just still feel like, although I've been told it wasn't personal, it still seems personal to me. And so that's why I voted against it tonight.
10: Council President Carl Williams proposed the measure. He's argued it's necessary to prevent tied votes on important legislation and includes enough safeguards to protect members. Grant Ashley, WAMC News.
9: New York State is releasing $97 million in funding for transportation projects that improve accessibility. Governor Kathy Hochul announced today 30 communities across the state would receive the funding designed to support projects including sidewalk improvements and increasing access to public transportation. In the Capital Region and Hudson Valley, the projects include $1.4 million for constructing sidewalks in the village of Boersville and $3.6 million to rehabilitate a portion of Grand Avenue in Poughkeepsie with new sidewalks, pavement, and signage. The awards are supported by federal funding through the Federal Highway Administration's Transportation Alternatives Program. 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
1: This is All Things Considered from NPR News. I'm Elsa Chang in Culver City, California.
2: And I'm Scott Detrow in New York. Pope Leo XIV celebrated Mass this afternoon while still in the hospital in Rome. This just a day after his lung cancer surgery. The Vatican also issued an update on the Pope's health. And with more on all of this is NPR religion correspondent Jason DeRose. Hi, Jason.
3: Hello.
2: What's the latest?
3: Well, according to the Vatican, this morning Pope Leo underwent blood tests and a chest x-ray that are both required following surgery. And officials say the results are normal for post-op recovery. The brief statement goes on to say that the Pope had respiratory therapy and that he began walking around his hospital room. He's resumed a regular diet and that his recovery is proceeding as expected.
2: The news that Pope Leo had cancer really alarmed a lot of people around the world. What more do we know about the specific prognosis for this type of cancer?
3: Well, Pope Leo has lung adenocarcinoma, which is a very common form of lung cancer, about 85% of all lung cancers, in fact. That's according to Jonathan Villena Vargas. He's a lung specialist at Weill Cornell Medicine. He says it's especially important that it appears the Pope's lung cancer was detected and treated at this stage.
4: The prognosis and the survival after something like this is very, very good. So even though lung cancer has a big bad name, it really matters when you catch it. At an early stage is very treatable.
3: Villena Vargas says that from at least what the Vatican has said so far, it does not appear the cancer spread, which is also very good, but we're still waiting final pathology reports to know for sure.
2: Any sense what this diagnosis and the treatment could mean for his overall papacy?
3: Well, as you know, Scott, Leo is still very new as Pope. Just 18 months on the job, a fairly young Pope at just 71 years old. But he's already had this really big papacy, the encyclical on artificial intelligence, multiple trips to Turkey and Lebanon, to Africa, also to Spain and France. And he's weighed in on global issues such as war and migration, even raising the ire of Donald Trump while doing so. I spoke with Susan Reynolds, who teaches Catholic studies at Emory University's Candler School of Theology. She says facing a cancer diagnosis might bring something even more to his papacy.
5: He has made a profound impact on the global church, but in other ways, it does seem like he's only just beginning. So I imagine that this will perhaps ignite in him a certain sense of urgency.
3: Urgency, for instance, Pope Leo has yet to appoint any cardinals, the people who will elect the next pope.
2: Right. And you mentioned his travels there. He's scheduled to go on a big trip to South America for next month, including going back to Peru. What do we know about how this lung cancer surgery might affect that trip?
3: Well, at this point, the Vatican has not said anything about postponing that trip. In fact, the surgery was scheduled when it was to allow him enough time to recover so that he could visit three countries there in October. He's going to Uruguay, to Argentina, and of course, Peru, where he spent many years as a missionary and later as a bishop. And just looking at his schedule for next year already, he has a major trip planned to South Korea for World Youth Day. These trips are intense and involve a lot of handshaking and public speeches and celebrating Mass for sometimes hundreds of thousands of people at one time. In fact, the trip to South America just next month involves 14 flights. So in the coming months and weeks, I'm going to be watching for any indication of whether those trips are being modified at all to accommodate Pope Leo living with cancer.
2: NPR religion correspondent Jason DeRose, thank you so much.
3: You're welcome.
1: All right, we're going to talk now about artificial intelligence. top AI companies keep discovering more incidents where their systems behave in unintended ways. These incidents are feeding public concerns about whether the companies can keep their AI under control. One solution that many people in the industry have embraced is expanding their work with third-party evaluators to help make sure new AI models are safe. It's all part of a voluntary agreement that was brokered by the White House last month. To talk about all of this, we're joined now by NPR's Huo Jingnan. Hi, Jingnan.
6: Hello.
1: Okay, so how do these so-called evaluators help with AI safety exactly?
6: So many AI companies already do evaluations in-house and work with third-party evaluators. What's new is that the companies will offer employee-like access to company data and people in a way outside evaluators didn't have before. So evaluators typically probe AI systems to understand how knowledgeable and capable they are and how prone they are to misbehave. So what third-party evaluators bring is deeper expertise in certain areas such as biology and hacking, as well as a different perspective that enables them to think of more scenarios in which the models can misbehave.
1: Okay, and when do AI companies engage with them?
6: Right now, without the expanded access, they come in often on an ad hoc basis, sometimes before model release, sometimes after safety incidents. After OpenAI's agents hacked a company called Hugging Face this summer, OpenAI brought in researchers from two organizations, Meter and Redwood Research, to help investigate. Those nonprofits' reports helped ignite a lot of the recent public debate about AI safety. However, one of the OpenAI employees who worked with these organizations on the Hugging Face investigation was recently fired, along with two of his colleagues who also worked on safety. They posted publicly about how they're worried that OpenAI may not actually follow through on its promise to expand work with outside evaluators.
1: Wait a minute. Why were those OpenAI employees fired in the first place?
6: These former employees in OpenAI are telling two different stories here. The employees claim that they were fired because of either being too outspoken about safety or working too closely with third-party organizations. OpenAI said the employees were fired for mishandling sensitive information, and it still stands by its commitments to safety. Regardless of what OpenAI says, the companies have no obligation to bring in outside evaluators. I spoke to Daniel Tortotello, a former OpenAI researcher who is now director of the AI Futures Project. He said that the evaluators have little bargaining power with these tech giants.
7: The companies can almost dictate terms to them, and it's just about like how much dignity they have about what types of terms to accept, if that makes sense.
1: It does seem like these power dynamics are sort of lopsided. Are evaluators supposed to be independent, and are they actually independent?
6: Right. I mean, independence is the goal there, right?
1: Yeah.
6: But right now, we are really relying on voluntary standards and disclosures. And we see that, you know, Anthropic formed a partnership with consulting firm Accenture to be its first embedded third-party evaluator, while also having a partnership with Accenture to promote its AI tools. And we don't know how the two companies will handle this potential conflict of interest. You also see from some of these voluntary disclosures that evaluators and AI company employees in at least one case work in the same office. Some of them have, you know, close personal relationships.
1: Uh-huh.
6: And also a lot of AI safety evaluation organizations in the US are funded by a small group of funders. So experts I talked to say some of these issues are kind of hard to avoid because field is young and small. So there's not a lot of expertise or funding to go around. And that's something that hope can change with time.
1: That is NPR's Huo Jingnan. Thank you, Jingnan.
6: Thank you.
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2: 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Thousands of poll watchers are expected to show up at election sites during the midterms. They are volunteers who monitor polling places, and many come from groups who are afraid the Trump administration will try to meddle with the elections. NPR's Ashley Lopez reports.
8: The base. It's Loteria night at the offices of Lucha in Phoenix. Winners of this bingo-like game are taking home an array of prizes. Camping chairs, reusable water bottles, coolers. Basically, things that are useful if you plan to camp out somewhere for a while. Which happens to be what these people are getting trained to do. Lucha is a left-of-center group that aims to help working families in the state. And for the midterms, it's dispatching a fleet of volunteers to camp out at polling sites. Karima Rodriguez is leading this training.
9: Monitor the polling environment, stay aware of what's happening on the ground, and just make sure you are kind of keeping your eyes open.
8: One of the biggest worries among activists is the presence of immigration officers at the polls. To be clear, it would be illegal for the Trump administration to send armed agents to polling sites. And administration officials have said ICE has no plans to target polling locations. But right-wing political figures close to Trump, like Steve Bannon, have been calling for the president to send them anyway. Mary Corcoran with the left-leaning Save America movement says that's enough for her to take this potential threat seriously.
10: The point is to scare people and use fear as an intimidation factor to keep people home.
8: Corcoran says her group and their partners will be in metro areas with large non-white and immigrant populations. And if ICE agents are there, they will not be engaging with them.
10: It's really about having a de-escalatory impact by way of really bearing witness and because of who they are. Clergy, veterans, teachers, nurses.
8: Left-leaning groups won't be the only folks at the polls, though. Right-wing groups have also said they plan to observe elections, and the Justice Department plans to step up its usual presence. Harmeet Dhillon, the head of DOJ's Civil Rights Division, said on the right-wing network Real America Voice that she plans to send 1,000 people from the agency to monitor polling sites.
11: This is going to be the biggest DOJ election observer effort in history, and I'm so excited to be leading that effort.
8: She said that DOJ staff will play a similar role to other observers, which is just to be there and to watch. But Tammy Patrick has heard big plans before. She's with the National Association of Election Officials.
12: Every 2 years, it seems, for at least the 20-so years I've been doing this, we hear that there's going to be massive observation and thousands of people are going to show up to observe at the polling place. It hasn't manifested in that way in the past, but these are not normal times.
8: Which is why she says election administrators are educating observers about what they can and cannot do. And what they can do is pretty limited. If something goes wrong, it's up to election workers and local law enforcement to sort it out. Patrick says most years, observers kind of get bored.
12: The actual process tends to be pretty dry, and one might even say boring, to watch people walk in, give their name, sign their name, get their ballot.
8: But if things are not boring, advocates and political parties want people documenting in case lawsuits need to be filed. And when elections are close and tensions are high, lawsuits often follow. Ashley Lopez, NPR News.

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1: Hey, this is Ray Graff, host of Vox Pop. 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
3: From NPR News, this is All Things Considered. I'm Elsa Chang.
4: And I'm Juana Summers. If you know me or my reporting, you know I'm continually interested in stories about caregiving, especially the unpaid kind that's done by family members. So many of us do this work, about 63 million Americans last year, according to AARP, and yet it's often invisible. A new movie called Take Me Home shows the beautiful moments and the struggles. At its heart is Anna. She's 38 years old with a cognitive disability, and she's being cared for by her aging parents.
5: I think you put a lot of shampoo.
6: Got it. You have a lot of hair.
5: What are we going to do today, Bob?
6: We're doing it.
5: Oh.
4: And at the same time, Anna is also a caregiver for them.
7: What are you doing, Anna?
5: I'm feeling your forehead.
7: What?
5: She's feeling your forehead.
7: I'm fine, sweetheart.
5: You're hot, Mom.
7: I am?
5: Yeah.
4: Anna Sargent plays Anna in the movie, and her sister, Liz Sargent, wrote and directed Take Me Home. It is deeply connected to their own story, and Liz knew that only Anna could play Anna. So they built the production around her. Here are Liz and Anna talking with me about working with Anna's acting coach, Tara McIntosh.
5: She's the best.
3: What did she do with you?
5: Just hanging out with me,
8: Remember you read the whole script with her?
5: Yeah.
8: And then when we did the script, we started with the script and Tara and I would yell out the lines to you.
5: Mm-hmm.
8: And you would repeat them.
5: Mm-hmm.
9: You're the worst dad.
10: You worst dad ever.
9: And I hate you.
10: And I hate you.
9: Sorry.
5: That was so good.
10: Gosh.
8: But then we would stop telling you what to say, and you would say whatever you wanted.
5: Yeah.
8: And that's when I think you were the best ever.
5: I know.
8: Yeah.
3: Liz, this one's for you. There's a scene in the movie where Anna and Emily are at the grocery store, and Anna really wants some popsicles. Emily says no, and ultimately, a lot happens, but Anna and Emily end up eating popsicles together, and it's this really beautiful moment of fun and connection after what was a really challenging argument. It was just a beautiful sibling moment.
11: Pick some good popsicles, Anna.
12: Oh, my God.
11: Wow.
12: We got to wave to the people on the boat.
11: Hi!
3: What inspired that scene?
8: I mean, I think in the movie we needed some kind of relief, and we needed to see where that, like, love and that bond remained from their childhood.
11: Don't tell Dad I said this.
13: But he loves you the most, so he likes to keep you around.
5: I love you most. I won't keep you alone.
8: And I think that moment where Anna takes control of her life and Emily realizes that she's just been, like, overpowering her in a way, sort of softens them to their childhood.
3: What did the two of you learn about each other in the process of making this film that maybe you didn't already know?
5: I really don't know.
8: Did you enjoy working with me?
5: Yes.
8: Yeah? Was it fun to hear me tell you what to do every day, all day?
5: Yes.
8: Really? You didn't get annoyed having your sister tell you what to do all day?
5: Yeah.
8: Anna,
3: was Liz bossy?
5: Let me see. Yes.
8: Why don't you ask me if Anna was bossy?
3: Was Anna bossy?
8: Yeah. You know what I learned about Anna, though? I mean, right now, she is just glowing, and she's become so confident after really being on a set where the whole crew looked to her, you know, and she knew she was in charge. And she's got this great humor, and she's just sort of a ham, you know, going on the festival circuit. I mean, look at her now. What?
5: Thanks, Liz.
8: You don't like that?
5: No.
8: You're a comedian.
5: I know, but...
8: You make everybody laugh.
5: I know.
8: But I mean, we made adjustments to the way that we were working, but it was really just to remove the barriers so that she could do the work, you know? And she shows such a dynamic range of being a human being through a hard time. And I'm just so proud and know she can do anything.
3: Anna, you two aren't the only sisters. I know that you have a big family. Did they see the movie?
7: Yeah, my mom and dad saw the movie.
8: And our mom came out of long-term care to come see the film with a community. And it was incredible to see them witness, you know, a piece of our life that has been a really hard time. And to share that with others who are experiencing the same thing.
3: Liz, if I can ask, what was their reaction to seeing all of that play out?
8: I think it's overwhelming for them. You know, this film, 3 months before we filmed it in my parents' house, both of my parents...
7: Our house.
8: Our house, thank you. Mm-hmm. 3 months before we filmed this in our parents' house, both of our parents were in the ER and almost died about, you know, 100 times over. I was fighting HMO Medicare in Florida, and Anna was by my side, and I was really, you know, living a very meta experience. And it's really a time capsule of this moment that happened. And so I think it was very overwhelming for them to see this piece of their life. But it means so much to me to have preserved this moment and to just love this moment that so many people, I think, are afraid to talk about.
7: Okay.
8: I'm okay. Thanks, Anna.
3: Anna, I've been listening to the way that you talk to Liz. Do you take care of her too?
7: Yes.
3: I could hear you asking her earlier if she was okay or if she was feeling good. It seems like you do take care of her.
7: Yeah.
8: I'm feeling very sick today. I'm afraid it's from a lot of stress from, you know, everything in life in this film. You know, there's that statistic that it's caregivers, often have worse health problems than the people they're caregiving for, you know, and they put off taking care of themselves. And I feel that in that position right now, to be honest. But Anna today was checking in on me. She was offering me tea. She gave me a neck rub. She is just such an incredible, empathetic person. And I truly...
7: Thanks, Liz.
8: You are.
7: I know.
3: It sounds like you're both really, really lucky to have each other.
7: Yes.
3: Anna and Liz Sargent, their movie is Take Me Home, and it's in theaters now. It's been so great getting to talk with you.
7: Booyah!
8: Thank you, Anna. This has been really special.

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1: Diesel is one place where we've gotten a gut punch.
2: More bad news for the economy. Consumer prices jumped in the latest data from the federal government.
3: We'll ask what it means for consumers and whether it could lead to more rate hikes.
2: 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I'm Scott Detrow.
3: And I'm Elsa Chang. With polls showing Republicans playing defense in next month's midterms, we'll hear from voters in New York State, where one GOP lawmaker is trying to hold on to his seat.
4: I vote for whoever thinks my way. I don't really have a party. I'm not a Republican or a Democrat.
2: And we'll hear from a former top spy who's making the case that the CIA should focus its efforts on spying on foreign companies to benefit American ones.
5: Our commercial companies are critical to our national defense, whether it's AI or semiconductors or quantum computers.
3: First, this news.
6: Live from NPR News in Washington, I'm Ryland Barton. President Trump is speaking at a campaign stop in swing state Arizona right now and a Republican-leaning congressional district in Montana later today. The visits come as Trump works to bolster his party ahead of the midterms that will determine control of Congress. Trump's stops so far this month have taken him into traditionally solid Republican territory in Alabama, Nebraska, Ohio, Tennessee, and Texas as he weathers low approval ratings, rising costs, and the Iran war. Family members of Minnesota Democratic Congresswoman Ilhan Omar are being subpoenaed as part of a federal investigation, NPR's Luke Garrett reports.
7: Immigration agents searched Omar's D.C. home Monday. The Justice Department said it was part of a federal criminal investigation. According to an official familiar with but not authorized to share details on the case, the probe has now expanded with subpoenas issued to members of the congresswoman's family. A separate source familiar with the case but not allowed to share details publicly tells NPR the Omar investigation centers on immigration fraud allegations. Omar has long denied these claims. She has called the search on her home political targeting and a weaponization of federal law enforcement. The probe on the sitting member of Congress and candidate comes within just a few weeks of the midterm elections, a break with the DOJ's 60-day rule. This norm is meant to protect elections from politically motivated law enforcement. Luke Garrett, NPR News, Washington.
6: The Social Security Administration projects a 3.6% cost of living increase on checks for older adults and people with disabilities starting in 2027. Some recipients say it won't offset rising prices. The adjustment means $75 extra per month for the nearly 72 million Social Security beneficiaries and about 7.3 million supplemental security income recipients. A major source of fraud in the SNAP federal food aid program has to do with its outdated security features. NPR's Juliana Kim reports hundreds of millions of dollars have been stolen from SNAP recipients as a result, and Congress is now considering upgrading the tech.
8: In most states, food assistance cards rely on swipe pay with magnetic stripes, leaving them extremely vulnerable to a type of fraud known as card skimming. Democratic Senator Ron Wyden of Oregon has been pushing for cards to have microchips, which is the standard for most debit and credit cards today.
9: We've been hearing the Republicans talk about rooting out waste, fraud, and abuse in hunger programs. My bill gives you a way to do it without taking food away from hungry children.
8: The Senate version of the Farm Bill includes a provision to roll out chips, but the House version does not, meaning it's unclear if the measure will make the final cut. Juliana Kim, NPR News.
6: U.S. inflation accelerated last month as gas, clothes, and airfares got more expensive. It's evidence that rising prices remain an economic challenge just a few weeks before the midterm elections. The Consumer Price Index rose 3.7% in September compared with a year ago. 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
11: This is a WAMC Regional News Update. I'm Mariam Ahmed.
8: A Montreal man was sentenced today to 25 years to life for killing his 9-year-old daughter last year in the Adirondacks. North Country Bureau Chief Pat Bradley was at the courthouse in Elizabethtown.
11: In August, Luciano Fratellin was convicted of killing his daughter Melina and hiding her body under a rock in a pond near Ticonderoga. Family members declined to speak during the sentencing, but outside the courthouse, Essex County District Attorney Michael Lange said the family asked him to read a letter.
12: It says that we continue to suffer deeply since the day Melina was brutally murdered. Nothing can bring Melina back, but we are relieved that this chapter is over. We are sincerely grateful to everyone who worked on the case. Your efforts helped bring a measure of justice for our family. They wanted to end by saying, please respect our wish for privacy as we continue to grieve the unbearable loss of our beloved Melina.
11: Judge Tatiana Coffinger also imposed an order of protection for Melina's mother for a period of 25 years and told Fratellin not to reach out to family members. I'm Pat Bradley, WAMC News.
8: Semiconductor chip maker Global Foundries is moving ahead with plans to build a second manufacturing facility in the Saratoga County town of Malta. The company announced today it had been selected to receive up to $21 billion from Japan as part of a trade agreement with the U.S. in exchange for being a technology provider and operator for the East Asian nation. Global Foundries CEO Tim Breen called the project a bold new initiative and said it would create more than 28,000 jobs in the capital region. The new facility is expected to be operational by 2029. 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Sites accept house paints, primers, stains, and sealers. More about accepted items and where to drop off at paintcare.org. More regional news coming up at 5:30.
13: It's All Things Considered from NPR News. I'm Scott Detrow.
14: And I'm Elsa Chang. Inflation is moving in the wrong direction. Gasoline, smartphones, and rent all got more expensive last month. The cost of living rose more quickly in September than it did the month before, and people who rely on Social Security will get an increase in their benefits next year to help offset those higher prices. But the average worker's paycheck is not keeping up. NPR's Scott Horsley joins us now. Hi, Scott.
15: Hi, Elsa.
14: Okay, so what is pushing inflation even higher?
15: The biggest factor is the U.S. war with Iran, which triggered a spike in energy prices. The jump in gas prices accounted for more than half the overall cost of living increase between August and September. High-priced fuel is a headache for Anita Barrett, who's a retired educator, and her husband. They live in Florida for about half the year and spend the rest of their time on the road.
16: Right now, we're living in an RV motorhome. We do that for about 5 months and 20-some days a year. And the diesel is one place where we've gotten a gut punch.
15: AAA says the cost of diesel fuel is averaging $6.30 a gallon. That's about $2.50 higher than it was before the war began. The cost of airline tickets is also up more than 22% over the last year, largely as a result of higher jet fuel prices. And the cost of electricity and natural gas is also going up.
14: Up, up, up. Okay, and as you're talking to people, Scott, how are they telling you about, you know, how they're coping with these higher prices?
15: Well, for many, it's a real challenge. You know, average wages have gone up just 3% over the last year, while prices have jumped 3.7%. So that means the typical paycheck buys less today than it did a year ago.
14: Yeah.
15: And no wonder many workers feel like they're falling behind. It's a little different for retirees. We got word this morning that Social Security benefits will go up 3.6% in January. That's an automatic cost of living adjustment, or COLA, that's supposed to protect seniors from inflation. Barrett says she welcomes that increase, which works out to about $75 a month for the typical retiree, but she says it won't go very far.
16: Every little bit is going to help. The Social Security going up 3.6 is probably not going to cover everything. And so I think what we do is we cut, so we're eating at home more. So there goes somebody's job at a restaurant.
15: Overall, consumer spending continues to be fairly strong despite these high prices, but some people are cutting corners. Barrett told me she and her husband are getting by, but she stressed they don't have expensive tastes.
14: Well, let me ask you, how much do seniors rely on the cost of living increase?
15: For a lot of seniors, it's a big deal. They watch this very closely. AARP did a survey of older Americans before the announcement today, and Senior Vice President Bill Sweeney says most did not think a cola of this size would go far enough.
17: The vast majority said that they would need a cola of at least 5 to 8% to keep up with the cost that they're seeing in the grocery store, at the gas pump, in their electric bills right now. And so I think it really just shows that this cost of living adjustment is both critical, but really is just barely helping people make ends meet and barely get by.
15: There are close to 70 million people in the U.S. who collect Social Security. And for those who don't have a lot of other retirement savings, it's their main source of income.
14: Well, the Fed has been trying to tame inflation, but they still have some work to do. How are Fed policymakers likely to respond to this latest cost of living news, you think?
15: Yeah, there are two more meetings this year where Fed policymakers could raise interest rates to tamp down inflation. Investors already thought there was a good chance of a rate hike in December. And after this report today, odds of a rate hike this month increased to about 1 in 3.
14: That is NPR's Scott Horsley. Thank you, Scott.
15: You're welcome.
2: For more on the inflation data and what it tells us about the economy, we are joined by Austin Goolsbee. He's the president of the Federal Reserve Bank of Chicago and the former chairman of the Council of Economic Advisors under President Obama. Welcome to All Things Considered.
18: Thank you for having me.
2: We know inflation is ticking up. One of the biggest stories of the year, consumer prices up 3.7% from last September. What is your initial thought when you heard that number?
18: Yeah, this report was a little disheartening. I wasn't surprised to hear it because as I've been going around the Chicago Fed district in the Midwest, what everybody's talking about, businesses, individuals, nonprofits, are about costs, about prices, about affordability. The thing that was unfortunate in this report, it's not just that the overall inflation was higher than expected and well higher than the Fed's 2% inflation target. As you started breaking out the components, the inflation of the subparts, they didn't look that great either. So some things can lead to inflation that is inherently temporary, and those would be things supposed to be like tariffs or oil shocks.
2: Yeah.
18: The services inflation in this report was a little distressingly high.
2: Tell me more about that. Tell me what it is and tell me why you think it's happening if it's not related to those big factors we've spent so much time focused on this year.
18: We don't, Hunter, we're still trying to, everybody's trying to get the what is the through line. And we were hoping that we had a couple of months of encouraging inflation readings, and we were hoping that the recent uptick might prove to be a blip, and so far it's not. The danger is that the inflation is less coming from things that might naturally go away, like tariff impacts on prices, and is shifting more to just old-fashioned overheating of demand. And if it were, everybody's pointing the finger at the AI build out, the high investment. You hear a lot out on the trail. You hear a lot of comments that construction costs are rising radically. Electronic components, electricians, even land, that anything that data centers and their booming investment are involved in, the software and others, you're seeing prices rising pretty rapidly.
2: You're an economist. You know politics, too. You are well aware how much President Trump is pressuring the Fed right now, politically, on social media, legal challenges that have been, you know, pushed back on by the Supreme Court. Do you think his various pressure campaigns will have any effect on what the Fed does next in terms of interest rates, given how clear he is that he doesn't want to see them go up?
18: Well, you know the rules. Any member of the FOMC is only allowed to speak for themselves. They can't speak for the Fed or what the Fed thinks. There's a reason why economists are close to unanimous that central bank independence from political interference in setting the interest rate is extremely important, because anywhere that they give up that independence from political interference, that's a recipe for seeing inflation come roaring back.
2: I want to, last question, challenge you. This might be tough for a renowned economist like yourself, but if you could tell the story, if you could tell the story of this economy as you understand it right now in 30 seconds or less, what would it be?
18: The biggest problem facing the economy is no secret to any of you, ask anybody. It's about prices, affordability, and inflation. And now we're grappling with this concept, with this idea. Is this inflation going to go away on its own because the tariff shocks, the oil shocks, those kind of things are going to fade out? Or are we re-entering a very persistent inflation environment, which is going to require more aggressive action to get us back to where we need to be?
2: That's Austin Goolsbee, president of the Federal Bank of Chicago. Got to say, it was a minute and 1 second, but still a good answer. Thank you so much.
18: Nice talking to you.
14: It has been a rocky start for Katie Zachariah. She's the new White House press secretary, and her first press briefing yesterday raised a lot of questions, including some about her own background. NPR's Brian Mann reports.
19: Zachariah has been a regular commentator on right-wing media. In naming her as his chief spokesperson, President Trump praised her loyalty to himself and his MAGA movement. During her first outing before the White House press corps, Zachariah mostly read from a script praising her new boss.
20: I have wanted to work for him for a very long time. I'm looking forward to working with each of you as well.
19: The briefing was short, barely 15 minutes long. In a performance widely described as halting and unsteady, Zachariah took questions from only three outlets, all conservative. When asked by Fox News about one of the big stories of the day, the Trump administration's increasingly frosty relationship with Ukraine, Zachariah responded this way.
21: Has the U.S. stopped sharing intel with Ukraine?
20: I'll have to get back to you on that.
19: Zachariah will have to find her voice quickly. She's stepping in at a moment when Trump is scrambling to limit potential Republican losses in the midterm, at a time when polls show he is deeply unpopular. Zachariah was asked about the political climate, but didn't acknowledge the GOP's difficulties, instead promising what she described as a midterm blitz.
20: With energy and excitement never seen before in the history of midterms, thanks to President Trump.
19: Before joining the White House team, Zachariah had a history of pushing right-wing conspiracy theories on social media, including debunked claims that top Democratic leaders were pedophiles and Trump's false claims that the 2020 presidential election was stolen from him. Yesterday, Zachariah was questioned about a personal claim. While it's not a requirement for the press secretary position, she's described herself repeatedly as an attorney. But it's unclear whether she passed the bar in any U.S. state, which is a requirement to be an attorney. During an exchange with reporters outside the White House, Trump appeared to ask Zachariah in which state she took the bar exam. Zachariah, a graduate of Pepperdine Caruso School of Law, answered by saying that she had moved to China, an apparent reference to her time living in Beijing. NPR asked her to clarify what that means. In an email statement, Zachariah said she practiced international transaction law with all the appropriate credentials. Brian Mann, NPR News, Washington.
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8: 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And from the New York State AFL-CIO, a federation of 3,000 unions fighting for working people to keep New York State union strong. UnionStrongNY.org for more information. Taking a look at the forecast tonight, mostly cloudy, lows in the upper 40s, and mostly sunny tomorrow with highs in the upper 50s. All Things Considered continues on WAMC. It's 519.
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2: 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I'm Scott Detrow.
4: And I'm Mary Louise Kelly. Should the U.S. spy on foreign companies to protect American ones? 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Cohen served twice as deputy director of the CIA, and he writes that by abstaining, quote, the United States has tilted the playing field against itself and magnified the Chinese threat. David Cohen is here with me in our Washington studios. Welcome.
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2: 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I'm Scott Detrow.
4: And I'm Mary Louise Kelly. Should the U.S. spy on foreign companies to protect American ones?

0: and magnified the Chinese threat. David Cohen is here with me in our Washington studios. Welcome.
1: Thank you. Good to be here.
0: Explain what you mean by that. The U.S. has tilted the playing field against itself. How so? Yeah.
1: So the U.S. has embraced this norm that we would not engage in foreign intelligence collection for the purpose of advancing the commercial prospects of our companies, of American companies. And the reason that that tilts the playing field against the United States is really for three reasons. The first is that our commercial companies more and more are critical to our national defense, whether it's AI or semiconductors or quantum computers that are coming online that are both sold as consumer products and sold to the U.S. government. The other two ways it's changed is the Chinese are increasingly catching up or surpassing American technology firms in these frontier technologies.
0: So just to sum up what I'm hearing you say, in a world where the U.S. was so far ahead of our foreign competitors, there was no need to deploy economic espionage because we had more to lose than we would to gain if we were that far ahead.
1: Now China has changed that. Exactly. Not only no need, but also much more to lose. That is no longer the case. And the third reason is that there has been a shift in how we think about industries, companies that are involved in national security in this country. You know, the orthodoxy of the 1970s, 1980s of sort of a free market, that has given way to a very deliberate national security-centric industrial policy that has been embraced across several administrations now.
0: So just to spell out the very basic argument here, U.S. intelligence agencies do spy on foreign companies, and this is totally fine so long as it's being used for national security purposes and not to benefit private American companies. Correct.
1: It has long been the case that we collect foreign intelligence for a whole variety of governmental purposes, to inform trade negotiations, to inform sanctions policy, even to provide information to companies about how they are going to be attacked by a foreign power. So we will provide to a private firm an indication that they are the target of a cyber attack from a foreign company. But what we won't do is provide intelligence to help a U.S. company compete more effectively in the commercial sector. That's the line that has been drawn historically that I think is time to lift.
0: And you're arguing, look, America's adversaries, America's allies are doing this. Why not return the favor?
1: Yeah, but it isn't just a fight fire with fire argument. It is really an argument that this is something that we need to do to enhance our national security.
0: So what would this look like? Give me an example if we embrace the change that you're arguing for.
1: Well, I think it's very important that we do this in a way that is carefully controlled, because there are dangers here. One is that by favoring certain firms in the economy, that favoritism sort of bleeds over into corruption, frankly. And so you want to have some rigorous, objective, neutral criteria about which sectors of the economy we will provide this intelligence to and which firms in those sectors that we provide information to. And you want to be sure that it's not just going to companies that happen to have, you know, political connections.
0: That feels like not a small challenge. Like, how do you pick which firm, which companies in fields where American companies are competing with each other?
1: Yeah. So my proposal is that the president, working with Congress, develop neutral criteria that can be identified in advance, and the determination of which firms would receive this information would be subject to careful oversight, both by the congressional oversight committees and by inspectors general in the intelligence community, to ensure that there isn't undue favoritism being shown for personal or political reasons.
0: That also feels like a not insignificant challenge, putting up guardrails, having oversight in a carefully calibrated way. I mean, you're a former U.S. government official across many years, both at CIA and at Treasury. Do you have full confidence that Congress and American president are going to work together and do this in a responsible way?
1: Well, I think that is essential if we're going to do this, that that's the way it should.

0: happen. My concern, frankly, is that this may be beginning to happen sort of in the shadows. There may be sort of a creeping erosion of this norm going on right now. And so the worst of all worlds is that we abandon this norm in a circumstance where we don't do it deliberately and we don't do it with some significant forethought and we don't do it with these guardrails in place.
1: Have you floated this idea to your former colleagues at the Central Intelligence Agency?
0: Well, I floated the idea by writing the article, and I've had a lot of feedback.
1: You quote a CIA case officer in your piece. This is a case officer back in the 90s, but who said, and I'm quoting, "I'm prepared to give my life for my country, but not for a company."
0: Yeah.
1: Do you anticipate resistance along those lines?
0: So I anticipate some, but not a lot of resistance along those lines. I think that is very much a 1990s perspective. And I think that the case officers in the agency have also come to recognize the importance of the private sector and private sector innovation, both in what they do in helping them perform their job, but also more broadly in our national defense enterprise. So I think that that reluctance is one that I think is not going to be a significant impediment.
1: Last question that's popping into my head listening to you. At the pace that tech is changing in 2026, are you, David Cohen, still entirely confident that U.S. intelligence has a skill set that would be of value in helping the private sector get ahead at the rate that AI, for example, is racing forward?
0: I do. I do. I think we have in the intelligence community very skilled analysts and operators who can identify what it is in conversation with the private sector and can go out and get that. But it will require this careful and more robust communication between the private sector and the intelligence community. And it requires, I think, continuing to bring on board into the intelligence community people who have experience, expertise, education in these tech sectors, and opening up those channels as well. So it's not just a channel of communication, it's also a channel of personnel sort of moving in and moving out of the intelligence community and the private sector so that people stay fresh on these technologies.
1: David Cohen, former deputy director of the CIA. His piece for Foreign Affairs is headlined "The Case for Economic Espionage." David Cohen, thank you.
0: Thank you.
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0: It's All Things Considered from NPR News. I'm Scott Detrow.
1: And I'm Ilse Chang. The NFL changed a lot during the four decades that Peter King covered it for Sports Illustrated and NBC.
0: And so did sports journalism.
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3: Live from NPR News in Culver City, California, I'm Duane Brown. Majority Leader Chuck Schumer and Senator Alex Padilla of California announced today that more than 100 Democratic staff will fan out across the country as nonpartisan election observers. The Senate's program mirrors a longstanding bipartisan program in the House. NPR's Eric McDaniel has more.
4: Democrats have been preparing for more than 100 different types of election threats, from the possibility that the president will again declare elections fraudulent to National Guard troops or ICE agents at the polls. The White House has said in statements to NPR that the administration is working to protect the election and that federal agents won't be specifically dispatched to polls. The new election observer program is the most visible part of Senate Democrats' preparations. The Senate Republican, who would be responsible for any GOP participation in the observer program, didn't immediately return a request for comment. Eric McDaniel, NPR News, Washington.
3: A parent has filed a class action lawsuit against OpenAI for allowing her teenage children to use ChatGPT without parental consent and profiting off their data. NPR's Ho-Jing Wang-Nan has more.
5: The lawsuit filed in California alleges that OpenAI allowed the plaintiff's children to bypass its parental consent requirement easily, and that the chatbot continued to engage with one of the children even after the girl said that she was 12, below the minimum user age that OpenAI laid out in its own policy. According to the complaint, the children shared intimate life details with the chatbot, including selfies, their anxieties about their appearance, and a photo of insects in the bathroom. The plaintiff alleges that OpenAI unjustly profits off of such user data and demands compensation from the company. In a response to NPR, OpenAI says it strongly disagrees with this, quote, misguided lawsuit. It says it requires parental consent for underage users and lets teen users opt out of letting OpenAI train on their data.
3: This is NPR.
6: 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We are closer to you. This is a WAMC regional news update. I'm Mariam Ahmad. Residents in the town of Newburgh Tuesday night wanted clarity from the town board about a possible ice facility in their community. WAMC's Lower Hudson Valley Bureau Chief Elias Guerra has more.
7: We are here because we refuse to be silent in the face of all violence that is happening in this country.
8: At the beginning of Tuesday's town hall, three women were taken out of the building by police officers. A federal government spending database shows in September the General Services Administration awarded a $172,000 contract to Chicago-based Cotter Consulting for, quote, repair or alteration of office buildings. The funding agency is listed as the Department of Homeland Security, and the funding sub-agency is listed as ICE. The description names Newburgh, but does not provide any specific address. Chivita Espacial was one of the protesters escorted out of the building Tuesday.
9: We believe that, like, people have a right to be here, and we are angry. And we are persistent, and we will just not stop and not be silent.
8: For WAMC, I'm Elias Guerra.
6: Connecticut Democratic officials are condemning the Trump administration's latest attempt to block the development of offshore wind projects. The Trump administration asked a federal court this week to rescind its past approval of Revolution Wind, an offshore wind project off the coast of Rhode Island. Governor Ned Lamont condemned the action and said it was, quote, essential to building the affordable, reliable energy infrastructure our nation needs. Revolution Wind began operating in March this year and supplies energy to both Rhode Island and Connecticut. It is projected to be completed and fully operational later this year. 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
0: It's All Things Considered from NPR News. I'm Scott Detrow in New York.
10: And I'm Elsa Chang in Culver City, California. When Medicare open enrollment starts tomorrow, several million seniors will need to scramble to find a new health plan. Their Medicare Advantage plans, run by private insurance companies, are shutting down. Dan Weissman joins us now to explain. He hosts An Arm and a Leg. 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Hi, Dan.
11: Hey there.
10: Okay, so tell us exactly what is going on here.
11: Yeah, so we should probably start by making a big distinction. Medicare comes in two main flavors these days. So seniors choose between traditional Medicare, run by the federal government, and Medicare Advantage, which is run by private insurance companies. And these days, about half of seniors are on Medicare Advantage plans. They're super popular because they often cover things like vision and dental and hearing, which are big gaps in traditional Medicare. And they tend to cost a lot less out of pocket, like including lower monthly premiums, because fun fact, Medicare isn't actually free health care.
10: Exactly.
11: But there are downsides to these plans. Like, for a long time, people have complained they can limit what doctors you see. They can refuse to pay for treatments. And now we're seeing this new disadvantage. If these companies don't think it's profitable to operate your insurance plan anymore, they don't have to. I mean, they're for-profit companies like, you know, United, Humana, Aetna. They've got shareholders to answer to. So for 2027, more than 40 states are going to lose some Medicare Advantage plans, and nearly 200 counties, mostly rural, they're going to have no Medicare Advantage options at all.
10: Wow.
11: Yeah.
10: Well, we know that last year about 3 million seniors had to go hunting for new Medicare Advantage plans. I know you and your colleagues have been digging into what happened. What did you learn, and what does that tell us about what might be coming, you think?
11: Yeah, it's going to be rough. We talked with people in Minnesota, where hundreds of thousands of people had to find new plans last year, and where, by the way, more plans are shutting down this year. We talked to Kelly Jo Greiner. She runs a state agency that operates a Medicare hotline there. Here's what she told us.
12: I don't know any other way to describe it other than total chaos. We had wait times of 2 hours. Nobody wants to wait for even 10 minutes, let alone 2 hours.
10: No way.
11: Yeah, and when people got through, they generally found out their options were not great because the plans that had not shut down, they didn't cover as much, they often had higher monthly premiums, and this year it's basically going to be a lot more of the same in a lot more places. So we crunched some county-level numbers for this coming year based on federal data. These numbers were crunched first by KFF, that's a health policy research group. What it looks like to us is, like, in the Twin Cities area, a third of the Medicare Advantage plans are shutting down. Dallas-Fort Worth, Houston, Seattle, it's more than a quarter. And official numbers aren't out about how many people are affected, but I'm seeing estimates of like 4 to 5 million people across the country losing their plans.
10: Hmm. Well, if you or someone you care about got one of those letters saying, sorry, your Medicare Advantage plan is shutting down, what do you do? What do you suggest?
11: Yeah, well, first of all, if you or someone you care about is on Medicare Advantage, check your mail. Kelly Jo Greiner, who runs that Medicare hotline in Minnesota, she said she's still hearing from people who missed the notice last year. Doing nothing is not a good choice. You want to know your options. The good news is every state has a hotline like the one she operates. They're part of a federally funded program called SHIP. So if you got any questions, you want to call them now. To find the right one for you, go to Google, type in SHIP and Medicare and the name of your state. The right one should pop right up.
10: Thank you so much for your help. Dan Weissman is host of An Arm and a Leg, a podcast about the cost of health care. Thank you, Dan.
11: Thanks so much for having me.
0: Republican Congressman Mike Lawler has a history of doing something pretty rare. Since 2022, he has won in a purple district which sits about an hour outside solid blue New York City. Whether Lawler can do it again this year could determine if his party keeps its slim majority in the House. As President Trump struggles in the polls, can voters separate Lawler from his party? NPR's Elena Moore has this report from the Hudson Valley.
13: Right on the corner of a busy intersection in Garnerville, New York, sits Sparky's Diner. It's been there 50 years, 51 in February, says owner Jeannie Nikolakis.
14: I started out, I didn't even have my kids at the time. And then I had my kids, and I raised them in here, in a playpen, right on the side there.
13: Photos of those kids and grandkids cover the wall behind the counter. But that pride doesn't stop with her family.
14: It's like my own son, you know, like that's how I see him, you know. I see him as my grandson, not really my son, because I'm old enough to be his grandmother.
13: But she's talking about her congressman, Mike Lawler, and says no one can take his place. But this isn't a safe red district. It's one of just a handful that elected a Republican to the House in 2024 and also voted for Kamala Harris. Nearby, the annual Rockland County Volunteer Firefighters Association parade is in full swing. Lawler marches alongside them, stopping for selfies and shaking hands. He says his understanding of the district makes him the right person to lead it.
15: If you know your communities, if you know the issues that matter to them, if you know who and what you're fighting for, that comes through and the politics takes care of itself.
13: He says he's unafraid to cross his own party, often bringing up how he criticized the administration for ending a policy shielding some Haitian immigrants from deportation. He also highlights his work to raise a popular property tax deduction, which was a flashpoint in negotiations over Trump's massive tax and spending bill, something Lawler ultimately supported. But Lawler also hasn't shied away from Trump and spoke about their relationship in September at the Republican National Convention.
16: The president and I don't always agree, and that's okay. After all, we're both New Yorkers.
13: But trying to be an independent voice within Trump's party is a tricky sell, especially as the president faces low approval ratings and concerns about high costs.
17: You're paying for goods that are inflated because of how much gasoline is and how much diesel is. So I would say that would be the biggest concern.
13: Across the Hudson River in Armonk, Brett Silverstein is one of many parents keeping an eye on their kids as they run around the town's fall festival. He says he used to vote Republican, but doesn't like Trump or Lawler.
17: He supported Trump and kind of the whole MAGA train over the past 2 to 4 years. So given how he's affiliated with that, I'm just not a big fan of it in general. So,
13: and Lawler has supported key parts of Trump's agenda, like his tariff policy and the Iran war. It's a record his Democratic opponent, Kate Conley, argues has made New Yorkers worse off.
18: It's harder to put food on the table, keep a roof over their heads, afford health care, or keep the lights on. And they deserve better.
13: Conley, a military veteran, also tries to differentiate herself from factions of her party that may turn off swing voters, like New York City Mayor and Democratic Socialist Zoran Mamdani. And that could prove helpful for this district, where roughly 30% to 40% of voters are either ticket splitters or only loosely identify with a party. That's how retired builder Michael Alvarado feels over in Stony Point.
19: I vote for whoever thinks my way. I don't really have a party. I'm not a Republican or a Democrat.
13: He's still deciding who to back this fall, saying he wants someone who's pro-union and will cut school and property taxes.
19: Just look and see what happens come November. We'll hear all the promises.
13: He may not know who he's picking yet, but Alvarado adds, he always votes. Elena Moore, NPR News, Rockland County, New York.
10: You're listening to All Things Considered from NPR News. The federal food assistance program called SNAP has become a fraud magnet for cyber criminals. The government estimates that hundreds of millions of dollars have been stolen over the past few years, and it's only getting harder for states to fight. NPR's Juliana Kim explains.
20: Early last month, Christopher Branch from Illinois arrived at his local supermarket, only to realize he couldn't afford his groceries.
21: I opened up my app and it says 2 transactions and all my money gone.
20: Branch is talking about the app he uses to check his SNAP benefits. It's how he feeds himself and his 2 kids. About $500 hit his account earlier that day, and then it was wiped out.
21: It was kind of sad, like, how did this happen? They made these transactions at a grocery store at 3, 4 o'clock in the morning.
20: Ranch isn't alone. In recent years, federal and state officials have been warning about organized criminal rings stealing food assistance using illegal skimming devices. Scott Schober is a cybersecurity expert, and he says it usually goes like this.
2: They walk up to the register, pull out of their pants, snap it on. It takes about 10 seconds to affix an overlay skimmer.
20: Schober says the device collects troves of data. Fraudsters use that information to counterfeit cards and drain accounts of all their money. Thieves intentionally target SNAP recipients, and that's because many of them still rely on magnetic strip cards, which are easy to steal personal information from. Meanwhile, most banks upgraded their debit and credit cards with microchips, which are considered more secure. The federal government encourages states to make the switch to chips, but
4: I think every state is, in theory, interested in being able to provide that.
20: That's Emily Weichart Bryant, and she's the executive director of the nonprofit Feeding Indiana's Hungry. Her group advocates for chip-enabled cards in the state.
4: The devil's in the details of how it would get paid for, because it's not cheap.
20: Cards with chips are roughly 10 times more expensive to produce than magnetic strip ones, according to the Government Accountability Office. And that's not easy to fork over, especially now. Starting this month, the federal government is only helping states pay for 25% of SNAP operational costs instead of 50%. That was one of the funding changes laid out in President Trump's One Big Beautiful Bill Act. The U.S. Department of Agriculture, which administers SNAP, told NPR that skimming has been an issue for years, and states, quote, sat idly. The department said these funding changes shouldn't present new challenges to fight fraud. But not everyone agrees. This is Gina Platanino with the Food Research and Action Center.
22: When states are facing an existential crisis, skimming and switching to chip-to-app technology is not one of the top priorities.
20: For many SNAP recipients, the most painful part is that most states do not replace stolen benefits. Branch learned that the hard way when he told a SNAP worker about what happened.
21: I was like I was hurt. You know, I went to the office thinking that I was going to get some help, and he was like, well, you just lost out.
20: The entire experience left him feeling stressed, paranoid, but not alone. Branch says he's been commiserating with his girlfriend and friend, both of whom got their benefits stolen months before him. Juliana Kim, NPR News.

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1: This is a WAMC Business News update. I'm Mariam Ahmed. U.S. stocks dropped to their worst day since July. The S&P 500 fell 1.1% today for its fifth loss in the 6 days since setting its all-time high. The Dow Jones Industrial Average slipped 0.1%, and the Nasdaq Composite sank 1.9%. U.S. inflation accelerated last month as gas, clothes, and airfares got more expensive, evidence that rising prices remain an economic challenge just a few weeks before the midterm elections. The Consumer Price Index rose 3.7% in September compared with a year ago, the Labor Department said today, up from 3.4% in August. The figures underscore the lingering impact of the Iran war on gas prices and the stubborn persistence of inflation. The report also raises pressure on the Federal Reserve to raise its key interest rate further to combat inflation. Making borrowing money more expensive could slow the build-out of AI data centers, and AI stocks were the heaviest weights on the market. Bank of America sank after reporting a weaker profit than analysts expected. The Social Security Administration projects a 3.6% cost of living adjustment for older adults and people with disabilities starting in 2027. This adjustment means $75 extra per month for the nearly 72 million Social Security beneficiaries and about 7.3 million supplemental security income recipients. The Social Security Administration faces a looming bankruptcy date if a funding shortfall isn't addressed by Congress. Support for WAMC comes from Eddy Village Green, an alternative to traditional nursing homes. Open house this Saturday, October 17th, 1 to 4, located at 200 Village Green Drive, Cahoes, halfway between Route 9 in Latham and downtown Cahoes. Stay tuned for a Northeast Notebook coming up at 6 o'clock.
2: 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I'm Elsa Chang.
0: And I'm Scott Detrow. To understand how the NFL has changed over the past 40-plus years, Peter King's new book, The Game, is a good place to start. The league changed a lot during King's career, covering stories on and off the field, mostly for Sports Illustrated. When we spoke recently, King told me he could feel the NFL changing in the moment as he was reporting on it.
3: In 1984, my first year covering the league, you know, I remember very well watching the early parts of the draft on ESPN that day. And, you know, as Mel Kiper told me recently, he said we only did a round and a half and we bailed out of the draft to show a tractor pull. And there were 125 fans at the draft that year at a hotel ballroom in New York City. And now think about the draft. 600,000 people showed up a few years ago when the draft was in Nashville. But, you know, in those days, the NFL was basically in a dead heat with baseball in popularity in the United States. That year, 1984, the World Series killed the NFL in TV ratings. Think about that now. You know, Major League Baseball doesn't want to go up against football, you know, on most days. They try to shy away from that. And so, yeah, that's how much it changed in four decades.
0: Your signature style of journalism over the years was the behind-the-scenes embedding piece, you know, where you just kind of lock in, whether it's traveling with John Madden or following a quarterback through a week of prep. A lot of those are in here, and you kind of retell them and then re-report them in a way. I want to talk about the one where you spent a week with an officiating crew. First of all, why did you want to do that, and how hard was it to convince them to let you tag along?
3: Why I wanted to do that? Because nobody had ever done it. Following an officiating crew, seeing what they do in their real job, seeing the back judge as a teacher at a high school in a suburb of Grand Rapids, Michigan, sitting through his day with him as a single dad to three kids. I mean, it was just incredibly educational.
0: One of the things that you write about talking to people over the last 2 years as you put this book together is a lot of refs did not like that story.
3: They didn't like it because they didn't want attention drawn to them. But here's what the NFL does now.
0: Mm-hmm.
3: Okay. The NFL, with things like Hard Knocks on HBO, the NFL shines a spotlight on the inner workings of the game. They didn't used to, but they do now. If I had not done that story in 2013 the league would have done it. They would have had someone internally do that story at some point.
0: Yeah.
3: And I just felt like it was a race. I had to do this story first.
0: How much harder did it get over the years to do stories like that? Because the flip side of the NFL becoming this, you know, multi-trillion dollar global enterprise is that they took more and more control of their brand. Like you said, they were doing the videos themselves and they were less likely to let an outside journalist come in and tell a story that they weren't line checking. Like, how did you navigate that?
3: Scott, I'm the luckiest man on the face of the earth because in 1989, when I got to Sports Illustrated, Sports Illustrated was bigger than ESPN.
0: Listen, I kept the issues every week. I had the football phone. I am well aware.
3: Yeah, okay, you know it. And so teams wanted to be on the cover of Sports Illustrated. I'm not saying it was easy. I still had to really work hard to be able to get inside teams, inside players. But at least it was doable. There's absolutely no way I could have done my job the way I did it in today's NFL.
0: Yeah. You built a personal relationship with the people you covered. You got them to trust you, but at the same time, you were a professional. And can you walk us through how you thought and approached it? Like when, say, Brett Favre calls you up on the phone and says, hey, by the way, I'm about to enter rehab, and your reporter light goes off, but you're also talking to him as a human. How did you navigate those lines and think about your job?
3: It was just so different in those days because, you know, today, if Brett Favre was doing that, he would write it on Instagram and he'd have a long story or a long podcast by himself doing it. At that time, back in the mid-90s, the only way you can really be able to do a story like that and have a guy call you and confess what happened and how it is he got addicted to Vicodin. The only way was to be there a lot.
0: Mm-hmm.
3: That's what you have to do. You got to show your face. You got to hang around. But you can't necessarily, you know, just be in the bag at all. You have got to make sure that they know about your ethics and your ethos about this.
0: I want to talk about some of the tougher things that have gone along with the story of the NFL over the last few decades, and you have several chapters on them. Let's start with CTE and traumatic head injuries, because they come more and more into focus, and yet it's as popular as ever. It's a global franchise, like you said. How do you account for the reality of what we know about CTE and how we feel about football in America?
3: We live in a conflicted country, okay? And I'll tell you this, the woman who is really shining a light on the problems of CTE in the NFL and all through football is a woman named Ann McKee, who has done autopsies and has studied brain tissues of more than 700 former football players. Scott, she's got bobbleheads of Aaron Rodgers and Brett Favre in her office. She grew up in Wisconsin, and although she doesn't watch much football anymore, her husband does.
0: Yeah.
3: He loves the game. So everyone, I think, has a certain bit of conflict because the game is so much fun and so compelling to watch.
0: I was kind of relieved to pick up on the page. Maybe I'm misinterpreting. I don't think I am. That you feel pretty disgusted about the intertwined state of gambling in professional sports these days.
3: Hate it.
0: Yeah.
3: Hate it. I think in 5 years, Scott, there's going to be more people in Gamblers Anonymous than Alcoholics Anonymous. It was only 10 years ago that the NFL looked at gambling as the decline of Western civilization.
0: Mm-hmm.
3: And now it's fully embraced because they can make money on it. Personally, I'm disgusted by it.
0: But there doesn't seem to be any going back.
3: There's not any going back because of all the money it makes.
0: What do you think we as sports fans lose when there's not kind of the long-form storytelling part of the journalism that was such a big part of it for so many decades?
3: There's something that we have lost about stories that, even though they were 4 or 5 days old by the time you opened Sports Illustrated, the detail in SI just couldn't be matched. And I don't know that we will be able to match that these days, because even though there are so many great reporters, there are also so many roadblocks in their way that were not in the way when I was able to spend a week in the life of the Green Bay Packers.
0: Yeah. That's Peter King, author of the new book, The Game. Thank you so much.
3: Thank you, Scott.
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1: This is WAMC's Northeast Notebook. I'm Sam Dingman. Coming up, as birthing centers around the region close, families that rely on them to give birth safely are having to change their plans.
2: We're potentially moving like right before I'm going to be giving birth, and there is that concern of what hospital.
1: And in the wake of news that Pope Leo has been diagnosed with cancer, we'll hear reactions from a local bishop. Plus, more Botstein fallout at Bard College, where students are speaking out about their fears of reporting sexual misconduct.
3: Coming forward is like, it becomes such a horrible, like, it becomes a worse situation for like the victim. Like the victim gets like an X on their back rather than the offender.
1: All that and more next on Northeast Notebook.
4: Live from NPR News in Washington, I'm Ryland Barton. Inflation heated up last month. NPR's Scott Horsley reports that's due in part to surging energy prices.
5: Consumer prices in September were up 3.7% from a year ago. That's a bigger annual increase than the previous month. Prices jumped 0.6% between August and September, with a spike in gasoline prices tied to the U.S. war with Iran, accounting for more than half that monthly increase. The cost of rent, airfare, and clothing was also up last month, while grocery prices were slightly lower. Stripping out volatile food and energy costs, core inflation was 2.6% for the 12 months ending in September. That's also higher than the previous month. The Federal Reserve will weigh the cost of living data when officials meet to discuss interest rates in 2 weeks. Scott Horsley, NPR News, Washington.
4: A federal judge has extended an order blocking the Trump administration from banning reporters from CNN, MS Now, and Politico from the White House. The judge says that the ban violates the journalists' constitutional rights to free speech and due process. The Justice Department is escalating its threats to local election jurisdictions as midterms approach. As NPR's Miles Parks reports, the DOJ sent a letter of alleged non-citizen voters to L.A. County this week and threatened to sue if local officials don't comply with instructions.
6: The county clerk for L.A., Dean Logan, said the DOJ reached out to his office on Tuesday, 3 weeks before Election Day, with a letter and a USB drive that allegedly included the names of non-citizens on the county's voter rolls. In the letter, the department asked Los Angeles to segregate vote-by-mail ballots returned by the people listed until their citizenship is confirmed. Logan says he has not accessed the drive because he couldn't verify it was secure. But if his office doesn't implement the process requested by the DOJ within 48 hours, the department says it will sue to compel him to. That may not be successful. Judges have dismissed dozens of other DOJ lawsuits during Trump's second term related to oversight of local election processes. Miles Parks, NPR News, Washington.
4: Oregon has paused permitting for new data centers. It joins two other states with similar data center moratoriums. Oregon Public Broadcasting's April Ehrlich reports the move also comes as data centers are proving to be a major issue in the state's governor's race.
7: Oregon's Democratic Governor Tina Kotek directed the state's environmental regulators to stop permitting new or expanding data centers until July. The directive comes amid an unusually tight race for governor between Kotek and a Republican candidate, State Senator Christine Drazen. Oregon hasn't elected a Republican governor since the 1980s. Each candidate has accused each other of not doing enough to regulate Oregon's growing data center market. Amazon is a big player here. Its executives quickly criticized Kotek's directive as abrupt, saying it will halt billions of dollars in planned investment. New York and Texas have similar permitting moratoriums. For NPR News, I'm April Ehrlich in Portland, Oregon.
4: Major U.S. stock indexes had their worst day since July today. This is NPR News from Washington.
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0: It's WAMC's Northeast Notebook. Thank you for joining us. I'm Sam Dingman, joined in the studio today by our Southern Adirondack Bureau Chief, Mr. Aaron Shello-Levine. Hey, Aaron.
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0: Aaron, to start the headlines today, let's talk about the report that came out earlier this morning about Pope Leo. He has, of course, been diagnosed with lung cancer. He had a surgical procedure to remove the cancerous growth that doctors found. And the AP is reporting that Pope Leo was eating regularly today and that he began walking and doing respiratory exercises. Doctors are saying his tests look normal.
1: And, you know, for me, what's notable here is that it was announced publicly within a few hours of the operation. And Leo made the announcement himself. Some are saying, you know, this offers further evidence that the American pontiff is taking a new approach to transparency, specifically surrounding health concerns.
0: And WAMC's Andrew Pugliese spoke this morning with Albany Bishop Mark O'Connell about exactly what you were just saying, Aaron. O'Connell told Andrew that the Vatican's upfront approach was a welcome surprise.
2: I was also appreciative of the fact that he told us all. That is not something in the past the Vatican would do. That's, I guess, typical of Pope Leo to be very transparent and open. So I appreciated that. Then I was, I was expecting nothing, and I was expecting delay. So that we got the diagnosis of cancer on the same day was very surprising.
1: And, of course, the Vatican has long been secretive about the health of popes, a practice encapsulated in the popular Italian saying, the pope is fine until he's dead. Notably, St. John the 13th died in 1963, nearly a year after doctors diagnosed stomach cancer that was kept hidden at the time. St. John Paul II died in 2005 after suffering for years from Parkinson's disease, which the Vatican, again, only confirmed after he had died.
0: Pope Francis, Pope Leo's predecessor, of course, did seem a little bit more upfront about his health problems. He gave an Argentine doctor a tell-all interview for a book about his physical and mental health. But in the end, Pope Francis was also pretty controlled about the information he released, particularly in his dying months. So this is a notable change in practice. And it's worth pointing out that Bishop O'Connell told our Andrew Pugliese that he is optimistic about Leo's prognosis and the future of the Catholic Church.
2: I will remain hopeful that this is just something that was dealt with yesterday and he'll continue. No, church has been at this for 2,000 years, and the Holy Spirit has raised him for an important reason. And if that reason is only short-lived, he's already had a huge impact. And I expect him to be my pope for a long time.
1: And just before we move on, a quick little shout out to our newsroom's Andrew Pugliese for doing a lot of the Catholic research and fact checking for us.
0: We got experts in everything, folks.
1: Oh, yeah.
0: All right, Aaron, let's move on to our next topic today. This morning at Bard College, there was what the college called a, quote, community conversation at 10 a.m. This, of course, comes in the wake of former Bard president Leon Botstein's formal resignation from his affiliations with the school last week. That, of course, happened following new allegations from ranking House Judiciary Committee member Jamie Raskin related to Botstein's emails with sex offender Jeffrey Epstein. Our Lower Hudson Valley Bureau Chief Elias Guerra went to Bard this morning with the goal of attending that community conversation. Mm-hmm. But when I spoke to Elias earlier today, he told me that a Bard administrator, quote, invited him to leave.
1: Sure.
0: The administrator said the gathering was only for students, faculty, and staff, but Elias was still able to do some reporting around campus as this was all unfolding. Among other things, Elias told me, there was a poster that he saw in a bunch of places on campus announcing a campus rally later this evening.
3: The poster that is, you know, littered around campus actually says Jane Doe lives in Annandale, and I think it's drawing that connection to what is going on at Cornell. You know, and one of the things the poster says is, for every Jane Doe at Bard, for every story that deserves to be heard, we will not be silenced anymore.
1: So Elias in the past has done a lot of interviews with students at Bard who are concerned about the way the college has reacted to all of this. It's been some really incredible firsthand reporting. Did he speak to anyone else today about
0: Indeed
1: that?
0: Indeed he did. Indeed he did. So as Elias actually reported just last week, mm-hmm. there were protests last week outside of Gary House, which is the president's residence at Bard, where until last week, Botstein was actually still living, even though he was no longer serving as president of the college. And here's Elias on a conversation he had today about that protest.
3: I spoke to one junior, Yurlon Espinal, And he described for me a recent protest at the college where the acting president actually came out and kind of reprimanded the students. So here's SB9.
4: And he was like, people's kids are trying to sleep and stuff. It's like, well, there's a pedophile right there. So the kids, I don't think sleep is the biggest threat to those kids. I wish there was more effort to separate Boston from the institution. If he's like stepping down to distance himself and like make Bard look bad, then he should do it all the way.
3: And I think what Espinal is describing is, you know, something that I have heard from a lot of students, a lot of frustration.
0: And just to say, Aaron, of course, the acting president being referred to in that clip would be Jonathan Becker.
1: And what do we know about what Espinal meant by that idea that Botstein should distance himself, you know, quote unquote, all the way?
0: Well, I can tell you what it makes me think about, Aaron, which is a question that we still don't have an answer to from Bard, and that is whether former President Botstein will continue living on the Bard campus. As we talked about last week, though Botstein has moved out of the president's house, Gary House, there has been no announcement of whether he will still take up residence at another Bard building called Finberg House, which had been the plan. I did write to Bard to ask about that again today. Again, did not get a response.
1: What else did, you know, Elias have to say?
0: So he heard from a lot of students about what they see as a culture of fear on the Bard campus when it comes to reporting sexual misconduct, particularly on the part of faculty members. And that made me think about a conversation I had last week with a student who was basically telling me that although the college has these programs in place, whether it's Title IX representatives, anonymous tip lines, counselors, and things of this nature, there is still this pervasive sense among students that those programs aren't having the desired effect. And from what Elias heard today, that is one of the issues that is likely to come up at tonight's rally.
3: There was another student, a senior that I spoke to, Valentine Jordan. You know, I asked her about this rally that is planned tonight, and she said she plans to go to the rally, and she spoke about how it is dangerous to come forward.
5: Coming forward is like, it becomes such a horrible, like, it becomes a worse situation for like the victim. Like the victim gets like an X on their back rather than the offender. Like, and that's why people don't come forward, because like they know that they're not, like, nothing's going to come out of it besides like more like trauma.
0: And that is our Lower Hudson Valley Bureau Chief, Elias Guerra, reporting from the Bard campus. Finally, Aaron, let's turn to the close of a very somber story that we've been reporting on here at WAMC for the past year or so. Luciano Fratellin was sentenced this morning to 25 years to life in prison for murdering his 9-year-old daughter.
1: Right. Just as a refresher for some of our listeners who may not be familiar with the case, you know, it really shocked not only the region, but the country at large. You know, I remember getting that Amber Alert that, you know, a young girl had been kidnapped right up the road from me in Saratoga that, you know, had allegedly happened in Lake George. In the following days, you know, it was revealed by police that they had found her body near Ticonderoga. And they, you know, also said that there were no actual signs of any kidnapping. You know, fast forward to just a couple of months ago in the trial, his defense had laid out that essentially police didn't take his claim seriously that a kidnapping had happened. And the prosecution essentially laid out, you know, what he was sentenced to as far as killing his daughter and then hiding her body and lying to the police about it.
0: Just about 30 seconds left here, Aaron, but I wonder if you could speak about what it's like as a reporter to cover a story like this that is obviously so upsetting and delicate, particularly in a small community.
1: I think, you know, we had a lot of conversations in the newsroom about how to sensitively go around this. Luciano and his daughter are from Canada, so we couldn't really, you know, find easily any family members to go and talk to. But, you know, I remember driving up way north into Lake George to a courthouse where, you know, they weren't exactly happy to see a lot of reporters there. And, you know, it was not a case that the local community was ever prepared for. So, you know, it's certainly, I think, a weight off their shoulders to have it closed today.
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0: Families around the region are concerned about a decline in access to what's known as birthing centers. Our Annie Bennett has been looking into this and brings us this report.
6: Birthing centers have been closing across the country. In the Northeast, rural communities are struggling with delays to receiving maternal care.
7: We wanted to go maybe farther west, but we were like, what hospitals are out there? And it was a factor in deciding.
8: So you need to have really highly skilled staff on hand 24/7, and that's comes at a higher cost to these facilities.
9: We don't see the act of giving birth or the act of like bringing life into the world as valuable.
6: Today, we'll dive into what's causing birthing centers to close and the ramifications these closures have across the region. What you're hearing is a protest in Troy, New York, 3 years ago when the Burdett Birth Center was being considered for closure.
9: I think it was in June when St. Peter's announced that they were going to close the birthing center, and Burdett was the only maternity and delivery center in Rensselaer County.
6: But it didn't close down. Unlike birthing centers across the country, Burdett, which is owned by the St. Peter's Health System, stayed open after widespread condemnation from the community. Trishia Ellis was a member of the Save Burdett Coalition.
9: There was pins, shirts, stickers, lots of folks, you know, threw in resources, and then the billboards went up. So then with the pressure and with it not dying down and with people really continuing to talk about it, they received a grant to bail them out for 5 years, and I think we're in year two of the five.
6: But what happens after the 5 years are up? Other Northeastern communities are already grappling with the loss of safe places to deliver a child. Hannah Bassett has reported on the state of maternal care in Vermont for the outlet 7 Days.
8: Earlier this year, a hospital in Brattleboro announced its intention to close the local labor and delivery unit. Often if they're, say, in labor already, they might be treated in the emergency department, but they are not obstetricians. They will provide the best care that they can, but there is a certain level of expertise that comes with obstetric care.
6: Caitlin Fontecchio lives in Worcester, Massachusetts. She's 31 weeks pregnant and in the middle of a big move.
10: Well, so we are moving from Worcester a little farther west into Warren, which is only 20 miles, but it doesn't have highway access. It is way more rural, small town. And we're potentially moving like right before I'm going to be giving birth. And there is that concern of, we wanted to go maybe farther west, but we were like, what hospitals are out there? And it was a factor in deciding.
6: Even in a city like Worcester, though, Caitlin's been seeing the impact of maternity deserts, which is what we call an area that's farther than 30 minutes away from a birthing center. A birthing center is staffed by people that specialize in childbirth, whether that be in a hospital ward or a private practice. Caitlin says in between the birth of her first child in 2021 and her second in 2024, she noticed stark differences in care due to overcrowding.
10: Of course, you know, they care, but it definitely seemed like they were flooded with more people. And I think that that kind of lines up with around when closures started happening, or just in the fact that Worcester at UMass is already stretched very thin because it has a huge area that it serves, like the whole county and some of the rural parts of neighboring states.
6: Caitlin also shared that she felt the impacts of staffing shortages most when she experienced a miscarriage back in 2023.
10: It just seemed like administratively there was a lack of people there to answer my phone calls or like, you know, give me any kind of like support going through this experience.
6: That must have also just been really hard with such like a vulnerable time to feel like isolated from your care team.
10: Yeah. And having not gone through that before and just dealing with the health anxiety and like being afraid of complications from it and not knowing.
6: Here's Hannah again from 7 Days.
8: I spoke with a couple families who were able to give birth to, say, their first child at a local hospital while the local labor and delivery unit was open. But by the time that they were having their second child, the local obstetrics unit had closed. So they were forced to look further afield for that care.
6: Hannah spoke with people who faced different consequences of the longer commute times. In some cases, the partners weren't able to make it to the delivery room on time. And in other cases, neither did the mothers.
8: One woman who decided to give birth to her second at Gifford Hospital, which was about an hour away because she wanted to have similarly midwife-based care, ended up pushing on I-89, the main highway in the state, because she was rushing to get there in time.
6: So why are birth centers closing? Well, according to the health system, it's really all about money.
8: Births, unlike, say, a knee replacement, are not procedures that you can schedule in advance all the time. So you need to have really highly skilled staff on hand 24/7. And that's comes at a higher cost to these facilities. The number of births in Vermont and in other places nationwide are declining. That fertility rate is going down. So not only is it expensive to have births, but the number of births that might be bringing in revenue is going down.
6: And sometimes those on the inside. So why are birth centers closing? Well, according to the health system, it's really all about money.
8: Births, unlike, say, a knee replacement, are not procedures that you can schedule in advance all the time. So you need to have really highly skilled staff on hand 24/7. And that's

0: first that might be bringing in revenue is going down.
1: And sometimes those on the inside are fighting to keep the birth center open. Waseem Salman was a quality auditor at Newark Wayne Hospital outside Rochester, New York. The hospital's Marshall Birth Center closed in September after more than 70 years. Waseem wasn't surprised about the decision to close the labor and delivery department in Wayne County.
2: I'd say about 5 years ago, during an internal quality audit that I was conducting, I was asking them, hey, what are some of the challenges that you guys are having? And they were saying back then that, yeah, you know, we're doing this rotation, you know, where they're sending these staff out from the major hospitals, so Rochester, General, and Unity, to kind of cycle through and help them out in terms of covering the staffing so that they weren't overloaded on patients.
1: Waseem, like Hannah, noticed how big of a role Medicaid plays in this. Often, reimbursements from the government are so low that the hospital loses money by delivering a baby.
2: The, you know, quote-unquote, big, beautiful bill that's kind of cut a lot of Medicare reimbursements and Medicaid that a lot of these rural areas have depended on.
1: But underneath the financial reasons, activists suspect that there's a more nuanced motivation behind the shutdowns. Trishaya, who helped save the birth center in Troy, is the board chair for BirthNet New York.
3: I think that the big thing is that we don't see the act of giving birth or the act of like bringing life into the world as valuable. And because of that, there will always be like a funding issue because we don't fund things that we don't find value in.
4: A lot of people I spoke with talked about this also just being a question of prioritizing women's health care. And it has not historically been a money-making avenue, but if we do not invest in this and people do not have a safe place to give birth, the ramifications will play out over generations in a way that could be really damaging.
1: So it sort of ripples out to, you know, if you're not able to birth a child safely in an area, you're also not buying baby food in that area. You're not sending that baby to preschool. And
4: if there are not as many places for people to have their children safely, it's a problem that would be exacerbated by the closure of these hospital-based labor and delivery units.
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5: And now, the latest weather forecast from meteorologist Garrett Argyanis.
7: Hello and good afternoon. Yesterday, I mentioned that there was a front stalled across the northeast, and that resulted in a large range in temperature. Rochester made it up to 82 degrees yesterday afternoon. That was 1 degree short of the record high for the date. Buffalo made it to 79 degrees, so there was summer-like weather not too far away from us. Temperatures are still showing that big range today, though the distribution is a little bit different. It's more of a north to south distribution. So western New York has already cooled down. Much of our area is feeling quite September-like, with temperatures running in the 60s and 70s this afternoon. And there's some humidity, too. Dew points are up into the 60s in some areas, which means that you are noticing the mugginess. It is cooler farther north, closer to the Canadian border. We've had a blend of clouds and sun today, and a couple of showers have come.

0: high. Coming up tonight, we'll see the cold front slide off to the east and high pressure build in across the Great Lakes area. Clouds will linger for a while, and there could even be some lingering showers or patches of drizzle and fog, especially in northern areas. Temperatures tonight will drop back mainly into the 40s, though there are going to be some 30s north and west. And while most areas should stay above freezing tonight, there could be a few pockets that are close to the freezing mark, at least in our typically cooler spots. And with temperatures near freezing and some moisture left over in the air, I can't rule out some slippery spots on the roads. But that's really more the exception than the rule. Coming up tomorrow, we'll see sunshine and some clouds. It'll feel very much like fall. It looks like a nice October day with temperatures running mainly in the 50s. Then on Friday, another storm system is set to come into the northeast. So plan for periods of rain. Temperatures then will be in the 50s and 60s. And this storm on Friday will bring about a big shift in our temperature pattern as much cooler air will wrap in behind the storm. And that means by Friday night, we'll have some rain showers around and even some snow showers across the higher elevations. So it's certainly possible that by Saturday morning, there will be at least some snow on the ground across the higher spots, and get ready for a windy and cool weekend. And now here is my latest regional forecast. First, for the North Country, the Adirondacks, all of Vermont, the Southern Champlain Valley, including Plattsburgh and Burlington, and the Lake George Saratoga region, including Glens Falls. For tonight, mostly cloudy with patchy fog and drizzle, lows in the 30s and low 40s. Tomorrow, sunshine and some clouds with highs in the 50s. For the Northern Catskills, Mohawk Valley and Southern Adirondacks, including Utica, Gloversville, and Oneonta. Tonight, mostly cloudy with areas of fog and drizzle, lows in the 30s and low 40s. Tomorrow, sunshine, some clouds with highs in the 50s. For the Southeastern Catskills, mid and lower Hudson Valley and interior southern New England, including Middletown, Poughkeepsie, Westchester, Hartford, and Springfield. Tonight, partly cloudy and cool with lows in the 40s to around 50. Tomorrow, sunshine, some clouds with highs in the low 60s. For the Capital District, including Albany, Schenectady, and Troy, and the Berkshires. Tonight, partly cloudy with lows in the 40s. Tomorrow, sun and clouds with highs in the 50s. On Friday, mostly cloudy with periods of rain, highs in the 50s and 60s. And on Saturday, a blend of sun and clouds, windy and cool with highs in the 40s. For WAMC, I'm meteorologist Garrett Argyanis.
1: That'll do it for today's edition of Northeast Notebook. Thank you to Aaron Shello Levine and our entire Northeast Notebook team, producers Molly Anderson, Annie Bennett, and Skylar Butenchin, our editor Diane DeVore, and our executive producer Lucas Willard. Original music by Eduardo Rivera. Thanks also to our digital team, Anita Ferrer, Kayla Sacco, and Rumsha Siddiqui. Thanks to Mike Bowen on the board, and thanks most of all to all of you for tuning in. I'm Sam Dingman. 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
3: In Los Angeles, I'm Kai Rizdahl. It is Wednesday today, 14 October. Good as it always is to have you along, everybody. You know, today was one of those days where government economic data comes out and you, the average American consumer, goes, yeah, I knew that. The Bureau of Labor Statistics told us this morning that consumer prices rose 3.7% in September from 1 year ago. It was a 0.6% increase month over month. That's August to September. And I know maybe that doesn't sound like a lot, but it is. I also know you think the next thing I'm going to say is that energy prices are the main culprit, which, yes, okay, they are. But they're not the only culprit. Marketplace's Sabri Benishour starts us off.
4: If energy prices are a dumpster fire in the economy, you want to know if it's going to spread. And to do that, you got to look at how dry and tindery the area around the dumpster is. Like, what's inflation doing over in services?
5: Services inflation is just not dampening down at all.
4: Omer Sharif is founder of Inflation Insights. There are areas of mild concern around the dumpster.
5: Recreation services were, you know, relatively strong today. Hotel rates have moved up sharply the last several months. Airfares are still rising as, you know, airlines try to recover jet fuel costs.
4: On the other hand, some other prices have come down. Beef, pork, milk. You can actually look at all the goods and services the government measures and calculate how many of them are seeing inflation below 2%, which people tend not to notice, and how many things have inflation above 2%, which people do notice.
6: And right now it's about a 50-50 split.
4: Eric Winograd is chief economist at AllianceBernstein. The dumpster fire is not spreading too much.
6: The truth is that the second round effects or the knock-on effects from oil and into other prices have been a lot more limited than I think most people would have expected.
4: Markets are still betting the Federal Reserve is going to hose down the economy with an interest rate hike in December, just to be safe. Now, whatever is going on with inflation around the dumpster, the actual dumpster is still on fire.
7: I mean, you can't really just exclude energy. People can't just not pay for gas, not pay their heating bills.
4: Alan Detmeister is an economist at UBS Investment Bank. More than half the inflation we are seeing today comes from higher gas and diesel prices alone. And that inflation has been higher than wage growth for 6 months in a row after the Iran war began. In New York, I'm Sabri Benishour for Marketplace.
3: Hey, you remember back in the depths of the pandemic, all the supply chain mishigas that was going on, the months it would take for something you had ordered to show up, the inflation that followed, all those stories about how much more it was costing to send a shipping container from Shanghai to L.A.? Here's the 2026 version. The supply chain in question is crude oil. The inflation, I mean, Sabri was just talking about that. And instead of container ships, it's crude oil tankers, which are running very nearly $80 million a pop to send one of them full of oil from the U.S. Gulf Coast to China. Marketplace's Elizabeth Trovall has our story.
8: Around the world, out on the open sea, there are only 900 or so VLCCs.
9: VLCC stands for Very Large Crude Carrier. They carry 2 million barrels.
8: Nick Watt is with Argus Media. He says those carriers used to charge $3 to $6 per barrel before the war.
9: And now it has absolutely skyrocketed, and freight rates for VLCCs carrying U.S. crude to Asia, about $38 per barrel.
8: That price reflects the increased demand for a limited number of tankers because of all the extra lifting it takes to move oil around the world these days. Dan Pickering is with Pickering Energy Partners.
10: They're using vessels, sometimes smaller vessels, to get oil through the strait, which is most risky. And then they're transferring it onto other vessels out in the Persian Gulf where the Iranians can't strike them.
8: You need more vessels, and there's more risk. So refiners are paying more for shipments of crude oil, especially in Asia, says Rick Joswick with S&P Global Energy.
11: Refinery margins in Asia are getting a little thin.
8: Thin and negative in some cases, at a time when diesel and gasoline are in short supply.
11: The world is looking to run more crude someplace else to make the products and backfill that loss. The only spare capacity is out in Asia. And if those margins in Asia are negative, they're not going to run it.
8: Which puts more upward pressure on fuel prices for all of us. I'm Elizabeth Trovall for Marketplace.
3: The obligatory reminder here, as you think about what you are paying at the pump for gas and what truckers are paying for diesel, is that crude oil trades globally, and there is quite literally only so much to go around. On Wall Street today, traders for sure did not love them, that inflation data. We will have the details when we do the numbers.

0: We've been planning our stories from Mumbai this week for months. Countless emails and Zooms and phone calls with all kinds of people, which is where our series, The Age of Work, begins today. You have started recording on your end, yes?
1: Yes, I have.
0: All right. We are recording on our end. So the first thing I would like you to do, just to make sure I get that right, is tell me exactly who you are and how we should properly identify you.
1: Okay. I'm Pushpika Freitas, and I'm the president of Marketplace Handwork of India. I'm also the founder of Marketplace.
0: We reached Pushpika in Chicago, where she lives now. She is originally from Mumbai. And just to get this out of the way, yes, the business we are going to be talking about today is also called Marketplace. Marketplace Handwork of India is its full name, like Pushpika said. We're just going to call it Marketplace India to minimize the confusion for y'all as best we can. Pushpika studied social work in Mumbai, then moved to the United States. Tell me more about what you saw. You'd been in Chicago for a number of years. You'd gotten an advanced degree, and then you went back. Tell me what you saw.
1: Well, I first started a leprosy rehabilitation program because that's the job I got. And one of the things that I remember very clearly before I kind of started Marketplace was meeting one of the, a young girl, but maybe 12, during the day and saying, "Hey, why aren't you in school?" And she said, "Well, my mother had to go to work and I have to look after my younger siblings." That's when I realized how little opportunity women have and how much freedom they have to even earn an income.
0: The women's labor force participation rate in India, the percentage of people working or actively looking, is 32%. For men in India, it's close to 80%. Tell me about the conversation you had with your sister when you decided to start this company.
1: Well, one of the first things we realized was that we didn't know what we were doing. We were able to acknowledge that, okay, we want to empower women, but we didn't know what we were doing. So both of us knew how to sew, and so we started with sewing, doing patchwork. We didn't have funding. We didn't have, you know, so we would get scraps of fabric from tailors.
0: They taught women who wanted to earn money of their own how to sew and embroider and eventually how to make clothing. But one of the things Pushpika learned pretty quick was that the clothing these women were making was too pricey for the Indian market.
1: I came to Chicago to visit family and friends. I had a sister here. And I just filled my suitcase full of stuff and had a house party. And people just loved the garments. And so I thought, okay, well, maybe the market is here, and that's how Marketplace actually was born here.
0: Every year, the women in India produce two collections that they export for sale to the United States. That's the traditional side of the business. There's also a nonprofit side that trains women how to work. One key part of that is that these women don't get paid in cash. Their wages go straight to a bank account that they open in their own names, not their husbands.
1: So Marketplace is about economic development for the women, but it is more than that. Earning an income does give them a voice, but the women have taken it to a completely different level, which you'll see when you go to India.
0: And we definitely did.
2: Here's the thing with this, in all seriousness. This is one of those where audio doesn't do it justice. Just the everything of this is kind of overwhelming.
0: Neil Richardson and I spent 2 hours in the neighborhood where Pushpika founded Marketplace India. It's called Santa Cruz East. And obviously we can't walk you through everything that we saw, but we're going to try real hard to convey the feeling. We did our best trying to find the Marketplace India office. We failed miserably because, among other things, there aren't really street signs.
2: All right, we're following you.
1: Welcome.
0: We wound up in a bright white room full of a dozen or so women, some at desks, most, though, sitting on the floor around a low table, closely inspecting individual pieces of clothing and folding them up oh so neatly.
2: Oh, wow. Look at this.
3: We have a shipment going this Friday.
2: I was just going to say, they're busy packaging it up.
3: Yes.
2: Why don't we start with who you are and where we are?
3: Okay. So I am Soumya Gautam. I am the CEO of Marketplace India. We're in the Maratha colony, which is basically an entire slum area. We are here. And we're in the Marketplace India office. We're in the middle of quality check and packaging right now.
2: Soumya is 28 years old. She worked her way up in this company over the past 5 years. And while Pushpika does big picture from Chicago, Soumya manages the day-to-day here in Mumbai.
4: Sorry, I was just looking at this label.
2: When you wear a Marketplace garment, you join an innovative program for social change, economic empowerment, and changing lives for women, artisans, and their families. And then, amazingly, you've got the Facebook logo and the Instagram logo. So you guys are all over it.
3: We're trying.
2: The shirt I was looking at was super colorful with some beautiful hand-done embroidery. These tops cost around $100, made right here by these women that Marketplace India trains.
3: We have women, around 180 women that are working with us.
2: 180 women.
3: 180 artisans that are working with us. Divided into about 10 cooperatives, which basically means that every artist is an equal owner of that entity. Absolutely.
5: An employee ownership model? Is that what I heard you say?
3: Yes.
5: And where do the women come from before they come work for you?
3: So we go to them. We find these kind of slum areas where there are opportunity where we can find women who want to work but are not able to. Majority of the women that we're working with, they've never earned their own money before.
2: Coming up, a trip through the slum to meet some of these artisans. First, though, let's do the numbers. Yeah, the Wawa's. Dow Industrial's down 48 points, only about a 10% there, 51,621. But the NASDAQ down 511 points, 1.8%. Finished at 26,692. S&P 500 down 86 points, 1.1%, 77.18. We heard from Sabri about U.S. inflation. We're focusing this week, as you know, on the Indian economy. So some inflation numbers from over there. Headline inflation for September, 5.5%. Food inflation across India is at 7.7%. Wholesale inflation, producer prices, which we get tomorrow, by the way, rose sharply to about 11.4% because, wait for it, energy. Shares of the AI cloud computing company CoreWeave plunged 15% on the day. Yields on its bonds surged. Investors have grown fearful of how much AI's borrowing is going down. Can you say bubble? Sure you could. Netflix shares ticked up at 10%. The company is laying off about 1,000 people, 6% of its workforce. Bonds up, yield on the 10-year T-note down 5.19%. 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
9: This is Marketplace. I'm Kai Rizdal. Soumya led us out of Marketplace India HQ.
3: The way that you were going, yes.
5: By the kitten?
3: Yes.
5: Hi, little kitten.
9: To meet some of the women at one of the cooperatives in the Santa Cruz East slum. And I should say here, I have never really been any place like this. Neela and I and a lot of Americans, I suppose, had a picture in our minds of what the Mumbai slums would look like. Being here, though, is a totally different thing. The slums aren't just in specific areas. They are all over the city. And they're actually commercial centers to the thousands of people living in them.
2: Yeah, so what happens in this slum, and all slums here, I imagine, is that, like, an economy sprouts up to support it. So there's, like, a chemist. There's, like, a locksmithy kind of place. All types of exterior and exterior painting work, the sign says.
9: All of these businesses are about the size of a small garage, completely open in the front.
2: All right, I'll go.
9: I know, I'm standing right here. We took a turn off the main road. It got darker and narrower the farther we went away from the street.
3: You can get lost.
5: It's like a maze back here.
2: Yeah, you could get lost in a heartbeat.
3: They all store, like, water because they have limited water supply during, like, a certain hour of the day.
5: Oh, I see.
9: Pretty deep into the slum, there was a beauty salon.
5: So there's shops here, too.
3: Yes, small shops for groceries, daily needs.
9: After a 15-minute or so walk that felt honestly longer with the heat, we got to where we were going.
2: Hello, sorry to bother you. Please sit down. Please, please. So tell us where we are. Again, tell us where we are.
3: We are at where? They've been producing garments for Marketplace for over 30 years. This is the tailoring level, the two levels more. Mm-hmm. And we have one for cutting and then one for hand embroidery and packaging.
2: So vertically integrated, literally and business model-wise.
5: That's right.
3: There's no other way.
9: The room is maybe 10 feet by 12, flanked with tables and a few women working away on sewing machines. We pulled up a couple of metal stools so we could chat without interrupting the work too much. It did look like belts were the item of the day. Soumya translated.
2: Oh, so you're doing a belt too. What is your name, please?
10: Sara Kambri.
2: And how old are you, Sara?
10: Kitne saal ki ho?
2: 37. 37. How long have you been here?
10: Kitne saal se ho yahan pe? 9 years.
2: Oh, 9 years. Okay. And what were you doing before this?
10: Isse pehle aap kya kar rahe the? Nahi, shaadi ke baad pehle idhar hi kaam pe aaye.
3: After marriage, this was the first thing.
9: She likes this job, she said, because it's close to her house. She can walk her daughters to and from school.
5: Could you ask her about the community she finds at work?
10: Okay. Bahar jaati thi to mere husband ke naam se pehchante. To mere ko idhar bahut
2: acha lagta hai. All right, wait. You're smiling, she's smiling, the guy in the background is smiling. What was that? That was clearly a good answer.
3: She said that I came here to Mumbai right after my marriage. So I knew nobody. Nobody knew me. That's when I joined. So this place became like a second home to me. Secondly, she said before this, everybody knew me by my husband's name. Like, I'm this person's wife. But now when I'm walking around in the community, they're like, this is Sara from where? So they know me
2: by my
3: own name.
2: That's cool.
3: And that I really like.
2: That's really cool. So this is a big question. So think about it for a minute. What does it mean to you to be a woman in this economy right now?
3: So wo pooch rahe hai ki aajkal ke time mein ek aurat hone ka kya matlab hai? Sirf mard hote bahar sahi hota
2: hai. It's hard. I know it's hard.
5: I would have a hard time answering too.
2: Yeah, so. I know. Maybe it's not a fair question. I don't know. With 15 people and a microphone in her face.
5: Yeah.
2: But it's a real question, right? Because she's part of this workforce.
10: मैं बाहर निकली तो मेरे आदमी को भी थोड़ा सपोर्ट होता है इधर का काम का किसी के साथ हाथ नहीं फैलाना पड़ता है.
3: So she said that I don't have to ask my husband for money. In fact, I make my own, so I can give him if he needs any. And that feels nice.
2: Thank you for your time. I'm sorry I embarrassed you with all these questions.
3: Thank you.
2: Can we go upstairs?
3: Yes, let's go.
11: Thank you very much.
2: Stairs, by the way, being a generous term. It's more like stairs and a rickety ladder combined. So steep that there's a rope dangling from the ceiling way up above, so you've got something to hold on to going up and especially coming down. Not easy when you're also holding a bunch of microphones.
12: Oh, my gosh.
2: Oh, my. Hello. I'm sorry about, were you waiting for us? There were around a dozen women, all of them Marketplace India artisans, in traditional dress, sitting in a big circle on the floor.
5: What does it mean for you all to have the circle and be able to go to these other women? I know you can't understand what I'm saying. And have this sisterhood around you during the workday.
3: You are expecting each one
2: We would love to hear from anybody, but we're just glad you're here. So whoever would like to. This is not, as maybe you can hear, our usual interview setting, talking to this many people all at once. So it did take a little time with all the translation and literally the space in the room and the technical audio stuff. But once Soumya started translating our questions, a bunch of women jumped in, sometimes talking over each other. There were apparently a lot of inside jokes. She's getting some nods around the circle around here. But what did she say?
3: So she was saying that I make my own money, so I'm very proud. I have the right over myself to command my own life, make my own choices, because I'm not dependent on anybody. So that is what it means to me, to be a woman in today's economy and having a job.
2: What is your name, first of all?
10: Deepika Surti.
2: Thank you. How old are you?
10: I am 52.
2: You speak great English. Why are we doing this in Marathi? You're 52. What did you do before this?
10: I'm an embroidery ladies. I'm doing embroidery here.
2: For
10: 25 years.
2: For 25 years. So you are an embroidery master. Yes? Sounds like it. Why are you here?
10: Because both alag alag tarah ki ladies are.
2: Deepika spoke for a couple of minutes, but there were some words we kept on hearing. Power and empowerment. She would gesture to herself and flex her bicep.
3: So she said that all of us are from different backgrounds, different cultures, but all of us have the same problems. We all want to make money, earn money, and we all might be bringing different skills to the table. Someone might be better at something else, but that gives us power. It unites us all together, and that feels really good.
5: Question for the room.
3: Yes.
5: What would it mean to India, to the country, if every woman had their own bank account, their own way of making, earning money, and were independent? What would change?
2: We asked the youngest woman in the room what she thought. She is 32 years old.
3: She's a shy one.
2: I know she's shy. I can tell. She's pulling away. Would she mind? Another Marketplace India employee did the translating this time.
10: She's saying definitely it will be a good because they no need to ask money for anything. They can pay the fees for the tuitions and education fees for their kids by their own. They no need to ask for those money.
2: We're going back to you for the last one, just because you did so well the first time. Here's my question. What's the most important thing for people in America to know about the work that you do?
3: सबसे ज्यादा इम्पोर्टेंट ऐसी क्या बात है जो आप अमेरिका में बैठे हुए लोगों को बताना चाहते हैं
10: पूरे अमेरिका का.
2: That's where the customer is, right? America is where the customer is.
10: अभी कस्टमर का मेरे को पहली बार.
3: So she is saying that I want to tell them that embroidery is not easy. It's like gold jewelry that, you know, the design is so intricate. We have a lot of steps. It's very complicated. And we do like a different design on every garment. Every season the design changes. So I want to tell them how much work and effort and skill it requires to do what we do.
2: All of these women we spoke to said this was their first job. They had gotten married, moved to Mumbai, maybe had kids, and then started doing this after training from Marketplace India. They are making detailed, individualized pieces of clothing. So just like the visual effects workers at DNAG or the brothers we saw beading fine jewelry on the sidewalk, these women are a part of India's skilled labor force that this country has to keep growing to take full advantage of its demographic golden age.
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2: I think we've got some pictures of that room in India. It was something else. You should check them out. Anyway, this final note on the way out today, real quick. The Beige Book came out this morning, the Fed's regular anecdotal look at this economy. Here is my favorite tidbit. The word diesel was used 21 times in this report. In the August report, twice. Two times. Twice. Our media production team includes Brian Allison, John Fokey, Montana Johnson, Drew Jostad, Gary O'Keefe, and Charlton Thorpe. Alex Simpson is the manager of media production. I'm Kai Rizdahl. We will see you tomorrow, everybody. This is APM.
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12: From WHYY in Philadelphia, this is Fresh Air. I'm Dave Davies. Today, writer Rana Faruhar on how polar ice melting is opening new shipping lanes in the Arctic, making the region a zone of great power competition and potentially conflict.
13: There is going to be more commerce done through this area. There is going to be greater military interest in the area. And all of that matters because it really is in America's backyard.
12: Faruhar got an up-close look aboard a Coast Guard icebreaker. She says China has big ambitions in the region and advantages in shipping that worry U.S. policymakers. Her new book is Sea Change. Later, Maureen Corrigan reviews The Two Saddest Kitchens, a new graphic book by New Yorker cartoonists Roz Chast and Jason Adam Katzenstein. First News.
14: Live from NPR News in Washington, I'm Ryland Barton. Ukrainian drones lost some of their speed after restrictions were suddenly imposed on battlefield use of the country's Starlink communication terminals, which are operated by SpaceX. It comes after Ukrainian President Volodymyr Zelensky said the Trump administration threatened to stop sharing intelligence with Ukraine, as NPR's Greg Myrie explains.
15: NPR's Ukraine correspondent Joanna Kakissis interviewed President Zelensky in Kyiv. This was just hours before this latest development we're talking about, and she asked Zelensky if the U.S. was going to cut off intelligence. Here's what he said.
16: We need Starlink. We asked administration, government, and SpaceX on different channels, We asked them to share with us Starlink only for military goals.
15: So Trump said yesterday that intelligence sharing hadn't been cut off. But what we're seeing today certainly looks like an intentional action to limit Ukraine's ability to fight Russia.
14: NPR's Greg Myrie reporting. With 20 days until the midterm elections, President Trump is concentrating on Republican-leaning states. He stopped in Arizona today and is on his way to Montana. NPR's Stephen Fowler says next week Trump heads to Kansas, which has become a newly competitive state.
17: Kansas is a state with an outgoing Democratic governor and a Republican U.S. Senator on the ballot, but polls show voters could pick a Republican to retake the governor's office and send a Democrat to the Senate for the first time in nearly a century. On the one hand, the president's deeply unpopular economic policies have hit states like Kansas hard. On the other, Republicans have been appealing to voters with local solutions to issues like affordability and lower energy prices in their bid for the governor's seat, which leads to Trump spending one of the final days of the midterms in Wichita, campaigning in a state he won by more than 16 points in 2024. Stephen Fowler, NPR News, Dodge City, Kansas.
14: A new survey finds more than 4 in 10 Americans had difficulty paying for at least one basic necessity in the past year. NPR's Jennifer Ludden reports it comes as the cost of living is a top election issue for voters.
18: Paying for medical care was the biggest challenge people faced, including for more than a quarter of middle-income households. That's according to a survey by the Pew Research Center. Next was daily transportation, housing, and food. Nearly a third who struggled to pay for these things said they'd taken out a loan, even more borrowed money from friends and family. Pew also finds more than half of Americans did not have enough emergency savings to cover expenses for 3 months. The findings come amid stubborn inflation, with prices climbing faster than most people's paychecks, driven in part by the war with Iran. Jennifer Ludden, NPR News, Washington.
14: And U.S. inflation accelerated last month as gas, clothes, and airfares got more expensive. The consumer price index rose 3.7% in September compared with a year ago, up from 3.4% in August. This is NPR News.
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20: This is WAMC News. I'm Mariam Ahmad. As Hampshire College hosts its final fall semester, officials at the Amherst, Massachusetts school say a conceptual master plan is under development, one meant to help determine how the campus might be repurposed. WAMC's James Palaiologopoulos reports.
21: In a news release shared with WAMC, Hampshire College announced it was engaging a Boston design firm to develop said plan. The announcement detailed how Elkis Manfredi Architects had been tapped to develop a conceptual master plan detailing how the 800-acre campus could be redeveloped and reused. The process is slated to take 3 months and, quote, develop a clear pathway to selling the most developable parcels to satisfy the school's current debt obligations. According to the college, it will also allow for better collaboration with the town of Amherst, which has been conducting its own zoning study. Hampshire College is slated to close to students by the end of December, following years of declining enrollment and mounting debt. James Palaiologopoulos, WAMC News.
20: The final structural beam has been placed on a New York State Department of Health laboratory. Governor Kathy Hochul announced the milestone today in the construction of the $1.7 billion Wadsworth Center Laboratory on the W. Averill Harriman State Office campus in Albany. The laboratory will consolidate staff from 5 existing State Department of Health sites across the Capital Region. Hochul says this will allow the department to better respond to emerging public health threats. The building is set to be finished by 2030. For WAMC News, I'm Mariam Ahmad.
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0: This is Fresh Air. I'm Dave Davies. If I ask you to picture the North Pole, what comes to mind? Maybe Santa and his elves? Maybe a vast frozen expanse with a pole of some kind marking the very top of the world? Well, our guest today, Rana Faruharp, says you should be thinking about a navigable ocean, and we all should be thinking about it a lot more than we used to. Climate change is melting the polar ice and opening up new shipping routes across the Arctic, which means that the region is increasingly becoming a zone for great power competition and potentially conflict. It turns out that a shipping route across the Arctic is a time and money-saving shortcut for a lot of international commerce. Faruhar notes that 90% of global trade moves through ships, and the Arctic may well become as critical an avenue for world shipping as the Suez or Panama canals. Beyond that, beneath the Arctic waters are large deposits of oil, natural gas, and rare earth minerals, as well as underwater cables, which carry 95% of the world's intercontinental information flow. So China and Russia are increasing their maritime presence in the Arctic, and Faruhar writes that while the United States wants to get in the game, it's way behind China in the number of vessels it builds, and especially in icebreakers, critical to navigating the Arctic. In researching her book, Faruhar got to embed on what at the time was the United States' only Arctic icebreaking ship, the USS Healy. She writes that if the United States is to hold its own in the growing competition with China, it will need to aggressively revive its shipbuilding industry. Rana Faruhar is a global business columnist and associate editor at the Financial Times and CNN's global economic analyst. She's the author of three previous books. Her latest is Sea Change, America's New Great Game in the Arctic Circle. Rana Faruhar, welcome to Fresh Air.
1: Oh, thank you, Dave. Thanks for having me.
0: You know, a lot of books begin with a compelling quote or an anecdote. Yours begins with a map, which I confess was startling to me. It's the same old planet Earth, but different. I'd like you to just briefly describe this map and the story it tells.
1: Yeah, absolutely. Well, you know, when I went on the U.S. Coast Guard cutter Healy, one of the very first things I noticed was that every single map on the vessel looks at the world from the top down. So you see the North Pole in the center, and then you're looking outward at the Arctic Circle. And let me tell you, when you look at the world that way, it looks very different. One of the things that you notice right away is that Russia takes up more than half of the space on the map. It is enormous. It is the dominant geographic power, one might say, in the Arctic. Canada is big. Greenland is a lot bigger and more important than you might think. And the U.S. actually looks pretty small. You know, Alaska is a big state, but when you compare it to what else is up there, it kind of dims by comparison. And if you look a little further down, you begin to realize Japan's pretty close. China's not as far away as you might think. So we know that maps often portray great powers in the way that great powers would like to be portrayed. And there's all kinds of stories about maps being redone and resized to account for that. But looking at the world from the top down just gives you a totally different sense of what matters, which country matters, and what's navigable.
0: Right, and you can focus on this emerging area of competition and get its context a lot better. Let's begin with what exactly has changed in the Arctic Circle. I mean, we all have heard about global warming and polar ice melting. How much of it is navigable now, and for how much of the year?
1: So it's a really great question. Nobody, including me, quite frankly, really cared too much about the Arctic until recently, and that's because it was mostly frozen solid for most of the year. You know, obviously you have areas around Canada, around Russia that you can get through with icebreakers, which are specially designed ships. They have special steel reinforced hulls that can break through ice. But generally, if you're talking about going across the North Pole, that has been largely conceptual until quite recently. But we are getting to a point with polar ice melting where even a polar route is becoming a real possibility for 2 to 3 weeks a year. The rest of the ways that you get across the Arctic, there's two very real other routes, the Northern Sea Route, which is largely controlled by Russia, which is claiming a lot of that route now as its own territorial waters, and the Northwest Passage, which goes through U.S. and Canadian waters. And you can get through those areas for months at a time. Now, it's slower going than, say, trying to go through the Panama Canal or the Suez Canal. But as some of those other waterways become choke points, the Panama Canal, because of water shortage, actually, in the region, is becoming less navigable for different parts of the year. The Suez has been the subject of Houthi terrorism. And, of course, the Strait of Hormuz has now become the world's biggest global choke point with the war in Iran. So the Arctic is becoming an area that countries and companies are looking at and thinking, wow, let's try shipping more this way. And I can tell you that the Chinese and Russians are already doing quite a lot of that.
0: Right. And it's interesting. You can just see, if you look at this map, if you wanted to get from the northern Pacific, you know, from China, Korea, you know, Seattle or whatever, you could just go through the Bering Strait past Alaska. And if you could cut right across the Arctic, in no time, you're sailing past Greenland and you're in the North Atlantic. So you can get to Europe or the East Coast. So potentially saving billions, trillions of dollars, I guess, in the aggregate, right?
1: Right. I mean, in general, if you are taking one of these Arctic routes, you can save as much as 40% of the time it would take you to go from the Atlantic to the Pacific. And depending on the price of oil, that's a heck of a lot of money. It's also about safety, increasingly. You know, with other routes being subject to terror or climate change, this is becoming a very, very real passage. And exponentially more Russian natural gas and Chinese trade is being done through this area than it was even just a couple of years ago.
0: And we should note, at least in passing, potentially really valuable deposits of energy and rare earth minerals.
1: Yep, for
0: way down
1: sure.
0: Under the water, though, right?
1: Way down under the water. And that gets, again, to the fact that, you know, people have known you can save as much as 40% of the time it would take you to go from the Atlantic to the Pacific. And depending on the price of oil, that's a heck of a lot of money. It's also about safety, increasingly. You know, with other routes being subject to terror or climate change, this is becoming a very, very real passage. And exponentially more Russian natural gas and Chinese trade is being done through this area than it was even just a couple of years ago.
0: And we should note, at least in passing, potentially really valuable deposits of energy and rare earth minerals.
1: Yep, for
0: way down
1: sure.
0: Under the water, though, right?
1: Way down under the water. And that gets, again, to the fact that, you know, people have known for some time that there were natural resources in this area. But just as, you know, it's difficult to, say, drill for natural gas in Siberia. It's very expensive. It's, you know, it's impractical. It really wasn't a practical option until recently. But now, with climate change happening so much more quickly, and frankly, the race for things like rare earth minerals becoming much more of an issue, China actually has ring-fenced quite a lot of the rare earth minerals around the world. The Arctic Circle is one of the few areas, the High North, as it's also known, is one of the few areas where countries and companies can still go hunt for these things and have a chance of getting them and, you know, duke it out potentially with rivals.
0: We are speaking with Rana Faruhar. She's a global business columnist at the Financial Times. Her new book is Sea Change, America's New Great Game in the Arctic Circle. We'll continue our conversation in just a moment. This is Fresh Air.

0: This is Fresh Air, and our guest is Financial Times columnist Rana Faruhar. Her new book is a look at how melting of the polar ice has created new shipping lanes in the Arctic Ocean. Her book is Sea Change, America's New Great Game in the Arctic Circle. Well, you did a lot of research for this book about maritime competition and economics and other issues, but you also had this experience of embedding on this Coast Guard icebreaker, the Healy, which was a pretty remarkable experience. And I wondered if you had to read a little passage from the book just about what it looked like up there.
1: Yeah, absolutely. I'll read from the introduction. The water all around us, stretching as far as an eye or a telescope can see, is gray. Slate gray, light gray, gray-blue, gray-green, gray speckled with white, steel gray, but always a color

0: that reflects the utter lack of warmth below. The sun this far north can be surprisingly bright, leaving a streak of neon yellow on the water, but it never really changes the color of the sea itself. The ocean is vast and alive, roiling with waves and wind and motion. Even when the sea is calm, it is alive with movement. It's a picture you can stare at for minutes, hours even, and never get bored, because you're never seeing the same thing twice. Looking out at the mesmerizing gray churn that turns into a pattern if you stare at it long enough, I remember a book I once read about ancient Polynesian sailors. They were able to navigate across thousands of miles with no scientific equipment, no maps, sometimes not even the stars, by simply feeling the currents from the bottom of their canoes. We've come a long way since then with maritime technology, but in other ways not so far. The sea is still an undiscovered country whose mysteries we are only just beginning to understand. This is especially true here in the Arctic Ocean, the least explored water on Earth.
1: Remarkable experience, wasn't it, being on that
0: Boy. God. Yeah. Well, you know how you hear native peoples have, you know, 40 words for snow? Yeah. I now have 40 words for cold. Because I boarded the Healy. Healy's actually generally docked in Seattle. That's the home port. But I got on board the ship in Nome, Alaska. The crew had come back down from a tour that they had already taken and picked up me and some scientists, climate scientists in Nome, Alaska. And I thought Nome was pretty cold. But by the time you travel up through the Bering Strait, through the Chukchi Sea, into the Beaufort Sea, and, you know, pretty close to the top of the world, you begin to realize what cold really is. And it's very, very beautiful. I have been lucky enough as a foreign correspondent and a reporter for over 30 years to go to a lot of unique places. You know, I've been in markets in Nigeria and I've been in the Himalayas, but Alaska and the parts of the world that the Healy traverses in the high north are some of the most remote and really geographically unique parts of the world. And the Healy was singular. You know, when I was on board the ship, it was the only icebreaker in the Arctic Circle for the U.S. And so if there's a problem, man, you're on your own up there. It's really something. It's very sobering. The first time that we actually got into the ice, because we sailed for some time and we'd see either no ice or patches of ice, which was actually kind of concerning to some of the climate scientists that were on board. But eventually we got into ice and you begin to feel and hear the ice as it is being broken by the ship. And I remember being down on the mess hall, which is a couple floors down from the water line. And I was sitting eating my lunch and you begin to hear this shh kind of sound, and then it becomes squeaky like fingers on chalkboard, and you can kind of feel vibration and it gets louder and louder, and you're like, wow, there are only 12 inches of reinforced steel between me and death. that's very sobering.
1: Right. It was remarkable. And you talked about being with one of these sailors, a woman who was at the forward lookout post where she would sort of guide the ship through these different patterns of ice. Did you see wildlife out there?
0: We did. I mean, one of the most amazing things was seeing a huge herd of walruses swim up to the boat at one point. And it was incredible because they're big. I mean, their tusks alone looked about 2 feet long. And, you know, they just swim right up. They're so curious. And there were maybe 20 of them, and they're just playfully going around the ship. And the captain, Michelle Shallop, told me that one of the things she loved most about being on this boat and, you know, being in the Arctic in general was seeing the wildlife. People will report seeing polar bears. I saw any number of whales, dolphins, porpoises, and the ice itself is so different. I mean, sometimes it looks kind of like a patchwork quilt. Other times it's much more solid. And if you're breaking through it, it's really kind of more art than science. You know, you have to look and you have to find what are called seams, kind of openings in the ice that you can glide the boat onto so that it can kind of find that and then push it apart. There's also the possibility when you get into solid ice of the boat actually going up on top of the ice and then using its entire weight to kind of break the ice, heavy ice. And the Healy can actually go through, you know, multiple feet of ice.
1: Did you experience that?
0: We did not get to that kind of level of ice, which again was, you know, part of the mission that we were there to investigate was climate science. And there were several climate scientists who had waited for years to get onto this vessel to do their work. And one of the things that they were measuring was ice levels, salinity, temperature, plankton, all of which is giving you information about the health of the water. And I actually touched base with some of those scientists several months after we had come off of the Healy, and they were starting to go through that data and look at it. And there is some real scientific data showing that these areas are changing. They are warming. They are becoming different than they have been in the past. And that affects all kinds of things. It affects the kind of fish that could live there. It affects the wind and wave patterns that you might get, which could in turn affect things like the Canadian boreal forest fires that, you know, I experience in my home in Brooklyn, New York. You would think that has nothing to do with the Arctic, but it actually has everything to do with what's happening in the high north.
1: The icebreaker that you were on, the USS

0: the Northwest Passage, which is this route that closely hews to Canada across the Arctic, was not fully mapped. What does that mean? What were they looking for? What did they discover?
1: Yeah, this was one of the most surprising things to me. So every second that we were on board the ship, it was mapping the seabed floor. And that was being done by a separate team of scientists who
0: gauging the depth and putting that on a map? Is that what the idea is?
1: Depth, yes, but also more, you know, very specific information about what is actually on the seabed floor. You know, you can map with satellite technology, but that will not give you a sense of every single detail of what might be on the seabed floor. And that detailed mapping matters because that's how you see something which we did in fact discover while I was on board the ship, an underwater volcano that had methane coming from its plume, and that's coming up off the seabed floor. So you definitely want to have a detailed map so that a ship that might be passing in that area won't crash into it, for starters. But also you get a sense of, wow, all right, is there a natural resource here? So it was interesting. Megan McGovern, who was the NOAA captain that was doing that mapping and working, I was sitting with her actually when that feature, as they call it, was found. And she kind of paused and said, this is interesting. It's a, looks like a methane plume volcano. And I said, does that mean there might be natural gas? And she said, might be. And she noted that it was near a native whaling ground. So then you start to get into issues that, you know, we've all read about whose Arctic is it? You know, who gets the right? Is this, do native peoples that still make their living fishing and whaling, or do they have right of passage here? Does an American oil company that wants to come up and explore have first dibs here? Or is there some Russian or Chinese company that's going to come in using open source data, you know, and get this information and exploit these resources? But these are the reasons that you need to map. And only 15% of the Arctic seabed is actually mapped in this way. So one of the big missions while I was on board the Healy was to try and map this portion of the Northwest Passage in much more detail in anticipation of the fact that there will be more commerce done in this area.
0: One of the interesting things about this voyage is that it had a woman on it, Clarissa Zeller, who was a scientist and the official native observer of the mission. And so she would, for example, take note if activity was occurring too close to native whaling areas. I wonder if that would still be true if you went out on the boat today under the second Trump administration.
1: You know, it's a great point, and it was something I did try and engage, not just Clarissa, but I tried to engage many of the members of the crew in talking about politics. And, of course, they are very, very specifically and officially apolitical, and I think most of them are, you know, pretty apolitical in general. I mean, they are people that are dedicated to service. They do their jobs no matter who's in charge. But Clarissa did make the point, as did others on board the ship, that actually this collaboration that the U.S. Coast Guard had at that point with Native peoples, there was always a what's called a Native observer on board the ship that would both take the information that scientists would be gathering and give it back to tribes, but also share information from tribes. What's happening in certain areas of fishing? You know, what are the behaviors of the wildlife in a certain area? Native peoples have actually oral histories, detailed oral histories about weather patterns, water patterns, wildlife that go back generations. And they've actually, in some cases, helped both U.S. and Canadian officials chart new passages and explore areas and really kind of helped with that process. So that's a competitive advantage for both sides. And it's something that's not typically done, say, by the Russians or Chinese. It is not the top priority of the Trump administration, but I will say I was even more interested in whether the climate science could be done today. And I did speak to some of the scientists that had been on board the ship, and I said, look, could you guys sell that research today? Would you be able to get passage on the Healy? Because there's a big competition to get on board, because it's about $70,000 a day to run this thing. So it's priority. And they said, well, you'd be surprised. You know, the same experiment that you might bill under a progressive administration as this is climate science, you might build under the Trump administration as this is mapping the seabed and we're discovering new natural resources, or we're charting weather patterns that might help, you know, commercial ships with safety and risk. So there are different ways to package the same thing.
0: Let's take another break here. Let me reintroduce you.

We are speaking with Rana Furuhar. She is a global business columnist and associate editor at the Financial Times and CNN's global economic analyst. Her new book is Sea Change, America's New Great Game in the Arctic Circle. She'll be back to talk more after this short break. For a peek behind the scenes at Fresh Air and recommendations from our producers, sign up for our free newsletter at whyy.org/freshair. I'm Dave Davies, and this is Fresh Air.

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0: This is Fresh Air. I'm Dave Davies, and we're speaking with author and Financial Times columnist Rana Farooqar about the emerging great power competition over the Arctic Ocean, where polar ice melting due to global warming has opened new valuable shipping routes. For her new book, Farooqar spent time in the Arctic aboard the USS Healy, a Coast Guard icebreaker. She writes that the United States is far behind China in building commercial ships and icebreakers critical to navigating the Arctic. Farooqar's book is Sea Change, America's New Great Game in the Arctic Circle. Okay, now China has declared itself a near Arctic nation. I mean, I don't know if that's some formal designation by the UN or anything. What does it mean? What are they doing?
1: Well, it's really interesting. China made that declaration a few years ago, and it was very much part of a larger Chinese strategy. You may have heard of the One Belt, One Road strategy, which China came up with again several years ago. It was about recreating the old Silk Route through Asia, through Central Asia, parts of the Middle East, Southern Europe even. And it was really about rebuilding Chinese trade power and influence. Some years after that strategy was first announced, China announced it was going to be a near Arctic nation, and it would look for a polar Silk Road, which basically connects this larger global ambition to the Arctic specifically. Now, if you look pretty closely, thinking about that map, looking at the world top down, I mean, China's still pretty far away from having certainly the position that Russia or even the U.S. does in the Arctic. But Russia is, I would argue, I think many experts would say, Russia is a vassal state to China. Russia has a lot of resources, it has a lot of territory, but essentially it is dancing to the Chinese tune because China is the largest purchaser of Russian energy, and it is certainly the biggest strategic partner for Russia. So China and Russia together are clearly trying to make the top of the world an area over which they have the most interest. And that's very interesting because it starts to dovetail with something that's happening in U.S. policy, which is more of a sense of we need to protect what's close to home. And so if you look at things that way, then you have the U.S. and China coming into much closer geographic conflict, you know. I mean, whether or not it would ever be a hot conflict, I hope not, but certainly competition in that area.
0: Now, the United States used to build a lot of ships, and it really doesn't anymore. And one of the points you make is that China has a huge lead in commercial shipping vessels. How big a lead?
1: Dave, it is huge. I was actually stunned, and I had to fact check these numbers several times when I first came across them. China has about 5,500 ocean-going vessels. Those are commercial vessels that you know, might be cargo freighters or, you know, tankers or sometimes dual-use military and civilian vessels. The U.S. has under 200, and that's a generous count. You know, some people might mark it more under 100 if you look at what's actually out there in the ocean right now. But let's err on the side of being generous and say it's under 200. Compare that to 5,500 ocean-going vessels. And what that says to me is that China has, at least from a maritime standpoint, really owned the bricks and mortar of global logistics. And, you know, depending on the year, between 80 and 90% of global trade travels by ship. So think about what that means for a blockade around Taiwan, for example, if that were to come to pass at some point. Or let's say that there were another global pandemic and China needed preferential shipping access to certain ports or certain medical materials that might be in various parts of the world. It has the maritime capacity to really go front and center and certainly take precedent over what the U.S. could do with its own flagged vessels.
0: Right. So critical needs in the United States, like, you know, face masks during the pandemic or
1: for sure
0: rare earth metals or computer chips. If they want to, they could really put a hurt on us.
1: That's right. That's right. And not that they would, but you did see you mentioned face masks. You did see during the pandemic briefly China, and I can understand if you're Chinese, saying, hey, you know, we need our masks right now. So we're not going to sell these cheap masks into the U.S. We're going to ring fence them. Serious supply chain disruptions are happening about once every 18 months for all kinds of reasons. You know, it might be a pandemic, could be war in Ukraine, war in Iran, a tsunami. There are so many reasons. And so this idea of not just maritime resiliency, but industrial resiliency and the capacity to be able to get some of what you need at home, or at least from allies, is becoming a lot more important.
0: You know, it's interesting you write that there was a moment in the 1990s when all of this intense great power rivalry seemed less intense, and Gorbachev, who had just taken power in, you know, what was then was Russia as the Soviet Union was collapsed, and called for an Arctic zone of peace. And in 1996, an Arctic Council was formed of eight nations: Canada, Russia, Finland, Denmark, Norway, Sweden, Iceland, and the United States. What was its purpose?
1: It was basically to be an institutional guardian for the High North, you know, to find points of cooperation between these Arctic nations, largely to protect the environment in the area, and also to study climate research, because even then, scientists knew that this area was really, really important. It's cold, right? So on the one hand, you would say, well, is climate actually, does it matter as much there? Or is it, you know, more important for Mauritius or some island in the South Pacific? And actually, climate change is happening faster and the effects are more extreme in the High North. So it's a really interesting and excellent place to study the topic.
0: Obviously, things have changed a lot. You say that the politicization of the Arctic started in 2007, when Russia planted a titanium flag on the bottom of an ocean ridge that's of overlapping claims. This is kind of hard to picture. What was going on here?
1: Well, yeah, this happened in 2007, and it was a little bit of a stunt, but it was a pretty provocative action. You know, Russia goes down, plants this titanium flag on the bottom of the ocean, and it's a ridge where the Danish, Canadian, and Russian claims actually overlap. And there were immediate protests from several other nations. The Canadian minister at the time, Peter MacKay, said that, hey, this isn't the 15th century. You just can't go around the world and plant flags and say we're claiming this as a territory. But it gets to something that's increasingly important, which is that the continental shelf, which, you know, you could sort of imagine you're on land and then the shelf goes down into the sea, down, down, down, and eventually it flattens out. The point at which it flattens out onto the seabed, that is where countries can start staking their claim to rare earth minerals or natural gas or even sort of fishing rights. And by the way, the Arctic, we, you know, haven't talked about this, but the Arctic is actually one of the top untapped sources for fish, large quantities of protein at a time when there's overfishing in the Pacific. So that's another reason people are interested. But finding out where these ridges are and where they end and laying claim to them is a big deal right now. It's one of the reasons why the mapping is happening. It's very important in terms of staking claims to mineral rights. And so there's a big race to do that.
0: So what are the rules? I mean, are waters that are considered international open to anybody?
1: Well, there's some debate over that. There is something called the United Nations Convention on the Law of the Sea, which governs maritime activities, including those in the Arctic. You know, there are rules about where you can mine, how you can mine, who gets what. But the U.S. never signed on to that convention. Various presidents, from Clinton to Bush to Obama, did support it, but key Republican senators opposed it basically on ideological grounds, you know, the notion that no international body should have sovereign right over what the U.S. does. And that's very much something that the Trump administration supports. And so it makes it much more of a free-for-all as to who gets what in the Arctic. You know, and then you throw in the fact that Russians and Chinese don't always play by the U.N. rules either. And there is a lot of debate now. And you have this paradigm that I have likened, actually, to the 19th century Great Game, where you had the British Empire and the Russian Empire trying to explore Central Asia and find a passage to India and claim natural resources along the way. And it was very much a who can get there first, who can stake their claim, who can get ahead of any kind of hot conflict by saying, you know, we're here. And what's the phrase, that ownership is, or possession is 9/10 of the law. So it kind of matters.
0: We need to take a break here. Let me reintroduce you. We are speaking with Rana Faruharp. She is a global business columnist at the Financial Times and author of the new book, Sea Change, America's New Great Game in the Arctic Circle. We'll be right back in just a moment. This is Fresh Air.
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0: This is Fresh Air, and our guest today is Financial Times columnist Rana Faruhar. Her new book is an eye-opening look at how the melting of polar ice has created new shipping lanes in the Arctic Ocean, making it a new arena for great power competition. Her book is Sea Change, America's New Great Game in the Arctic Circle. You write that fiber optic cables are laid in the polar region. How do they fit into this great power competition?
1: So fiber optic cable is what 90% of the world's communication runs on. You know, we think about Elon Musk and satellite technology, but the fact of the matter is most data still goes on undersea cables. And undersea cables have become a real touchstone in wars and conflicts around the world. You know, you're seeing as part of Russian efforts around the war in Ukraine, you've seen snapping of cables in the Baltic area. You've seen snapping of cables in the South China Sea. This is something, it's almost like underwater terrorism that nations now do to cut off information flows. So where can you lay these things more safely? Where can you police them in a way that's more effective? And the Arctic is one of those areas. So you are seeing a race to lay down new cable and who can get there fastest and then who can potentially commercialize and even militarize areas where those cables have been laid.
0: Now, I'm picturing ships going through the water, unspooling these massive cables where they eventually sink to the bottom. Mm-hmm. How does militarizing those areas, I mean, what does that look like?
1: Well, that looks like more submarines patrolling. It looks like more ports that might have military operations or munitions. This is actually one of the reasons why Greenland has become so important. And again, this is kind of one of these areas where Donald Trump comes to something important in a totally wrong-headed way. I mean, Greenland has been a big area for defense, for it's a NATO watch station. It's kind of in some ways the front lines of security in the high north. It has been that way since the Cold War. Now, does the idea of threatening to take it over actually help American or NATO security? Absolutely not. It simply splits Europe and makes them not like the U.S. But Greenland is important, and many other parts of the high north are going to become important territorially as the area becomes just more central economically and politically.
0: Right. And we should note that there's a possibility that Greenland will become an independent nation, right, in a few years and might seek its own alliances with China or whoever, right?
1: Right. That's one of the things that I think got lost in the very provocative debate that Trump started over Greenland. Defense hawks on both sides of the aisle have worried for some time that if Greenland declares independence from Denmark, which Greenlanders have said that they might want to do by 2032, which direction would they go then politically? Could you see, say, a Chinese infrastructure and mining company coming in and saying, well, you know what, we'll build towns for you if you give us preferential access to whatever mineral or gas resources might be in this territory? That's certainly a strategy that China has used in, say, West Africa and Latin America, parts of Asia. So that is not an irrational thought, that you want to get ahead of any independence movement by getting more influence in the area.
0: Right. So how do you do that in a more rational way than President Trump did?
1: Well, I think, you know, you've already seen this deal now for more U.S. military presence, but without any kind of threatening of Danish sovereignty and the sovereignty of Greenlanders themselves. So I think that that's kind of the way to do it. In an ideal world, frankly, I would love any new president in 2028 to come in and say to Europeans and to NATO allies, hey, the high north is more important now. Let's think about what the goals are here: security, economic, commerce, environmental, and let's work together on them.
0: Yeah. I want to kind of come back to where we started. You know, we have polar ice melting, and assuming that continues, there will be more shipping lanes available, more interest in commercial shipping by Russia, China, and other countries. How does this rivalry among the great powers how is it expressed? Are we going to see, I don't know, naval conflict? Are we going to have disputes over routes? Like you know, there's the northern route, which now hugs the coastline of Russia. I assume that is controlled by Russia now and not available to the United States or others, right?
1: Yeah, it's really interesting. So three ways across the pole. You've got the northern sea route, which is largely controlled by Russia. And Russia is actually now specifically claiming it as its own territorial waters, which means that you could potentially come into conflict with Russia if you were, say, I don't know, a Dutch vessel or an American vessel trying to go through there. You would need a Russian escort. And that might not be forthcoming. China gets preferential treatment in the Northern Sea Route to take its own cargo and its own resources through there. There's also the Northwest Passage, which is something that the U.S. and Canada could certainly develop more together. And then there's this
0: That's the route that hugs the Canadian coastline and goes through islands, Canadian islands, gets you to
1: Exactly, yeah, yeah. Exactly. And then there's this kind of largely theoretical up until now, but becoming more realistic transpolar route where, you know, right now it might be a couple of weeks that you could consider going right across the pole. But if global warming continues the way it seems to be going in the next decade or two, that could turn into a month, 2 months, 3 months. And so who's going to control that area? This is what's up for stake now.
0: You know, we began by me kind of joking about, you know, when we think about the North Pole, we think about Santa Claus as much as anything else. I mean, this is not an area that we think about. But, you know, you've made the point that there's all these new shipping routes and natural resources at stake among, you know, competing powers, which can, you know, have a lot of tools at their disposal. What should we be paying attention to over the next 10 years? What will tell us something about which direction this goes in?
1: Well, here's the thing. The world is warming. Climate change is real. It is happening. There is definitely going to be more migration northward. There is going to be more commerce done through this area. There is going to be greater military interest in the area. And all of that matters because it really is in America's backyard. You know, there's even some discussion that the Arctic could become a homeland security issue, something that the U.S. really formally thinks of as, hey, this is a territorial issue for us. You know, it's something that I think Americans need to pay more attention to. And it's also indicative of the fact that the world isn't flat. You know, we're in a whole new world, and it is a world of great power conflict, and it's happening in our backyard.
0: Well, when you say the United States might think of it as a territorial issue, I mean, there's no unclaimed territory up there, right? I mean, there are boundaries. It's Canada, it's Russia, it's whoever.
1: Right, for sure. But if it becomes a homeland security issue, you're going to see more resources, you're going to see more political interest. I just think that everything in the high north is going to be higher priority for America in the future.
0: Rana Faruhar, thank you so much for speaking with us.
1: Oh, thanks for having me.
0: Rana Faruhar is a global business columnist and associate editor at the Financial Times and CNN's global economic analyst. Her new book is Sea Change, America's New Great Game in the Arctic Circle. Coming up, Maureen Corrigan reviews The Two Saddest Kitchens, a new graphic book by New Yorker cartoonists Roz Chast and Jason Adam Katzenstein. This is Fresh Air.
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0: This is Fresh Air. A new graphic book called The Two Saddest Kitchens by New Yorker cartoonists Roz Chast and Jason Adam Katzenstein has our book critic Maureen Corrigan laughing and feeling better about her own avoidance of the kitchen. It's also prompted her to remember poet Edward Field and the tribute he paid to the iconic New York coffee shop. Here's Maureen's review.
1: I've never cared much about cooking. Blame my mother. A woman of her generation, my mother never questioned that even when she was working as a secretary, it was her job to get dinner, or supper as we called it, on the table every night for me and my father. She served up a meat and two veg most weeknights, Horn and Hardart fish cakes on Friday, and a roast on Sunday. But she also often declared that she hated to cook. This endless production line of hot meals occasionally ground to a halt. Whenever I had a half day off from school, my mother would pick me up and say, with guilty excitement, "Let's go into the city. I'll get Dad cold cuts for supper." The city, New York, was a quick subway ride away, and we'd wander around a department store or sometimes go ice skating in Rockefeller Center. Once in a while, we'd stop into a coffee shop for an early clandestine supper of our own, grilled cheese sandwiches and egg creams. Those escapades left me with an abiding love for New York and a belief that food was mostly just fuel for the more interesting things to do in life. It turns out that Roz Chast and her fellow New Yorker cartoonist, Jason Adam Katzenstein, agree with me. They've co-authored a new graphic book called The Two Saddest Kitchens, in which they chronicle, via what they call a comics conversation, the fear and shame sparked by their own apartment kitchens and their lack of interest in cooking anything in them. Chass, for the record, also has a home in Connecticut, where she seems to have replicated the existential despair of her city kitchen. Lest this subject sound off-putting to you enthusiastic home cooks out there, know that the great food writer and chef, Ruth Reichel, has blurbed this book, saying, "I don't think I've ever laughed so hard." I second that blurb. Who among us wouldn't at least smile at digressions here that speculate on the backstory of Mr. Clean and his less obsessive twin, Mr. Clean Enough, or dare to explore what Chast calls the saddest part of her kitchen, also known as the cabinet above the refrigerator, filled with straws from 2004, forgotten marshmallows, and a pointlessly large bowl? Chast's and Katzenstein's senses of humor meld seamlessly. Both are master observers of what might be called the uncanny mundane, where everyday objects reveal their inner weirdness. Take a cartoon by Katzenstein of a refrigerator shelf, upon which sit two tiny plastic takeout containers. The thought bubble above one container reads, "He's coming for me tomorrow. He just has to." The cartoon is entitled "The Very Delusional Takeout Sauce." Those familiar with Chast's award-winning graphic memoir, "Can't We Talk About Something More Pleasant?" about coping with her aging parents, will be glad to know they make cameo appearances here. Chast's mother, we're told, shoved a soft-boiled egg into little Roz every day, believing eggs were brain food, and thus leaving Chast with lifelong texture issues about goopy or viscous food. Chast and Katzenstein occasionally turn their gaze to the city outside their kitchens. Intriguingly, they share anxieties about being infantilized by New York, given that it's what Katzenstein calls the greatest takeout city on earth. If eating takeout allows Chast and Katzenstein the time to create more original, unpretentious and hilarious books like this one, I say order on. Before we leave the subject of New York and enjoying food that you don't have to cook, I want to mention that poet Edward Field died last month at 102. Field was gay and out in the 1950s, and like his friend Frank O'Hara, Field wrote simple, often funny poems, many about New York. Here's one of my favorites, called People Who Eat in Coffee Shops. People who eat in coffee shops are not worried about nutrition. They order the toasted cheese sandwiches blithely, followed by chocolate egg creams and plaster of Paris wedges of lemon meringue pie. They don't have parental, dental, or medical figures hovering full of warnings or whip out dental floss immediately. They can live in furnished rooms and whenever they want, go out and eat glazed donuts along with innumerable coffees, dousing their cigarettes in sloppy saucers.
0: Maureen Corrigan teaches literature at Georgetown University. She reviewed The Two Saddest Kitchens by Roz Chast and Jason Adam Katzenstein. On tomorrow's show, a look at the space race between billionaires Jeff Bezos and Elon Musk. SpaceX and Blue Origin are competing to vertically integrate the galaxy in an attempt to dominate a market unlike any other. The Atlantic's Josh Tarrangill discusses the rivalry between two men so powerful, the only real competition is with each other. I hope you can join us. And we have to offer hearty congratulations to Terry Gross, who was honored in New York Monday with the Radio Television Digital News Association's Paul White Award. It's the association's highest honor, presented annually to recognize a lifetime of achievement and service to the journalism profession. Way to go, Terry. To keep up with what's on our show and get highlights of our interviews, follow us on Instagram at NPR Fresh Air. Fresh Air's executive producer is Sam Brigger. Our technical director and engineer is Audrey Bentham. Our interviews and reviews are produced and edited by Phyllis Myers, Anne-Marie Baldonado, Lauren Krenzel, Teresa Madden, Monique Nazareth, Thea Challoner, Susan Yakundi, Anna Bauman, and Nico Gonzalez-Wisler. Our digital media producer is Molly C. V. Nesper. Roberta Shorrock directs the show. For Terry Gross and Tanya Mosley, I'm Dave Davies.

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5: Between March 1973 and March 1976, on or immediately about the Pine Ridge Reservation, not less than 69 members and supporters of the American Indian Movement died violently. While those 69 people were being killed, 342 other members and supporters of the American Indian Movement suffered severe physical assault. And what common sense would tell you is a functioning death squad functioning on Pine Ridge. A functioning death squad that was coordinated, commanded, and controlled by the government of the United States in order to maintain a particular hegemonic relationship to the people and their resources.
6: That's Ward Churchill, and this is Alternative Radio. I'm David Barsamyan. This edition of AR features Ward Churchill on government repression of the American Indian Movement. The reality of what occurred on the Pine Ridge Sioux Reservation in South Dakota in the 1970s is not reflected in most contemporary histories of the United States. Scores of indigenous people were killed, and many more were wounded. Ward Churchill, an activist with the American Indian Movement, draws lessons and inspiration from the events at Pine Ridge as indigenous people continue their struggle for land and dignity. He also discusses the Leonard Peltier case. Peltier was finally freed in 2025 after almost 50 years of imprisonment. Our guest today is Ward Churchill, an activist, author, and academic. Among his many books are Fantasies of the Master Race and A Little Matter of Genocide. He's the co-author of Agents of Repression. He was dismissed from his tenured position at the University of Colorado due to criticism of an essay he wrote. In 2009, a jury found he was wrongfully fired. Ward Churchill passed away in August 2026 at the age of 78. This classic from the AR archives was recorded at Alfred University in Alfred, New York,